0: Friday. I'm sure Diane went through all that with you. Let's take a look at the weather for the weekend. Fantastic weekend on the way. It will remain warm and humid today under a blend of sun and clouds. Temps will reach near 90 again in the afternoon. We have a better chance of seeing a few storms as a cold front moves through western Massachusetts in the evening. Any storm that develops has the chance to be strong to severe with strong winds and torrential rains. Storms move out this evening, then we turn cooler and drier as we head into the weekend. The weekend is looking very fantastic, not just fantastic, but very fantastic, Western Mass News says. With sunshine, highs in the 80s along the lower levels, along with lower levels of humidity. Monday looks nice too to kick off the work week. So today we're expecting warm weather, muggy with an isolated storm. High of 88, low 62. Tonight, turning less humid. Oh, sounds like you can open the windows tonight. Tomorrow, sun and clouds, less humid. High of 86, low of 58. Sunday, sunny, with a high of 84, a low of 56. Monday, mostly sunny, with a high of 88, a low of 60. Tuesday, mostly sunny and warm. Highs 92, low 68. The sun rose this morning at 5:24. It will set this evening at 8:28 p.m., giving us a day that is 15 hours and only 3 minutes long. Now we'll look at some lottery numbers, the Mass Daily for Thursday, July 9th, midday 4302. If you had all four in the exact order, you'd be $5,872 richer. Evening 3226. Exact order, all four, $4,513. Mega Millions for July 7th with an estimated $576 million. The Mega Millions numbers for July 7th, 2, 31, 35, 36, 63. Mega Ball is 12. Mass Cash for July 9th, midday, 11, 14, 17, 19, and 30. July 9th evening, 3, 4, 7, 11, and 20. Megabucks with an estimated $22.8 million jackpot. The Megabucks numbers for July 8th, 2, 7, 13, 19, 20, and 31. Millionaire for Life, July 9th, 2, 15, 22, 54, 58. The Millionaire Ball is 4. Powerball with its own $435 million jackpot. Not too shabby. It's trying to catch up to Mega Millions. Those Powerball numbers for July 8th, 12, 29, 37, 43, 55. The Powerball is 19 and the Power Play is 4. Good luck out there. Now Marilyn's going to bring you your latest sports update.
1: Thank you, Jean. And this edition of sports is brought to you through a generous contribution from A to Z Moving and Storage. They're at 41 Chapin Street in West Springfield. Their motto, Happy Feet Move Faster. Beginning with Major League Baseball, the Sox are scorching hot. And here are some reactions from the Red Sox win yesterday over the Chicago White Sox by a score of 2-1. The Red Sox remained perfect on their road trip, recording another series sweep, third in the last four series, running their record to 6-0 with three games. They're now the hottest team in the game with an 11-2 mark in the last 13 games. They got just two runs, a two-run shot by Caleb Durbin, but strong work by the pitching staff made those stand up. No doubt Patrick Patrick Sandoval would have liked to have pitched deeper into the game. He didn't hide his disappointment when Chad Tracy came to get him out in the bottom of the fifth. But he had only allowed one run on four hits over 4 1/3 innings. And another reaction, after a month-long hot streak, Caleb Durbin had been fighting himself at the plate. But Thursday saw him begin to turn things around. He came to the plate with a runner on and no out in the fourth inning and hammered a pitch out to left for a two-run homer, his ninth of the season. Let's see. The game was a reminder of how much Wilson Contreras means to the Red Sox. With him suspended and not in the lineup, they had a completely different look, as Romy Gonzalez served as the cleanup hitter in his absence. The Sox didn't show much pop. Fortunately, three of the five games Contreras will miss will come against the lowly Mets. But it wouldn't be a surprise if they struggle to score runs without him. Tyrone Guerrero continues to climb the trust tree out of the bullpen. He contributed 1 2/3 innings of relief, bridling the game from a starter to high-leveler setup man Garrett Whitlock. Guerrero hasn't allowed an earned run in 13 of his last 14 appearances. So now the Red Sox will move on to the third city of their three-city, nine-game road trip, with the first of three against the New York Mets. And other action in Major League Baseball yesterday. We just talked about the Mets. Well, they're called the lowly Mets, but fortunately for them, they were able to beat Kansas City by a score of 7-3. Not so lowly.
0: Right.
1: Let's see. It was Cleveland over Minnesota 5-2. Baltimore over the Chicago Cubs 3-2. Detroit over the Athletics 4-1. Miami beat Seattle 8-4. It was Texas over the LA Angels 7-6. Atlanta beat Pittsburgh by a score of 10-5. Philadelphia shut out Cincinnati 1-0. It was Arizona over San Diego 3-1. And San Francisco beat Colorado 8-2. Turning now to soccer and the World Cup. France heads to the semis. After 60 minutes of frustrating play for France and stifling defense from Morocco in the quarterfinals, Kylian Mbappe broke the game open. His goal in the 60th minute was followed by a second 6 minutes later in the 2-0 win for France, which now heads to the World Cup semifinals for their third consecutive tournament. They will play the winner of the Belgium-Spain match on July 14th at 3 p.m. in Arlington, Texas. Belgium and Spain will face off today at 3 p.m. in Los Angeles. To break the scoreless tie, Mbappe placed a perfect shot into the right side of the net after cutting in from the left. The score was his eighth in the World Cup, tying Lionel Messi for the tournament lead. Before the goal, France had 15 shots and 4 on target, but no goals through the 60 minutes. After it, they began to break down the Atlas Lions. In the 66th minute, Ousmane Dembele made it 2-0 for France, thanks to an assist from Mbappe. And we leave soccer and go back now to Wimbledon. Goff stumbles on verge of victory. This is from the Associated Press in London. Coco Gauff had just the shot she was looking for. 7 years after her breakthrough at Wimbledon, the American player was on the verge of reaching her first final in the All England Club. All she needed to do was execute what appeared to be a manageable put away on her first match point. The thing is, it's never that simple in a Grand Slam semifinal, especially toward the end of a decisive super tiebreaker on center court, the sport's most hallowed venue. Gauff fluffed a forehand drop shot attempt into the net and her opponent, Karolina Muchova, went on to see out a drama-filled tiebreaker to win 6-2, 1-6, 7-6 on Thursday. On match point, Goff hit a well-placed serve down the tee on the ad court, and Muchova's weak forehand return bounced before the service line, right in Goff's attack zone. But Muchova's shot had some topspin on it and kicked up higher than Goff was anticipating. "The bounce kind of caught me off guard," she said, "and I panicked a little bit." After the miss, Goff ran her non-hitting hand over her face and practiced a full swing forehand that perhaps she would have preferred in hindsight. Let's see. Muchova also lost a match point before she came out on top when Goff hit a forehand into the net. "It was a roller coaster. It was such a big fight," Muchova said. Muchova will now meet Linda Noskova in an all-Czech final on Saturday after Noskova beat Marta Kustyak of the Ukraine 6-4, 6-4. And what else do we have going on? Well, if you're a T-Birds fan, they have finally released their upcoming season schedule. This is the Springfield Thunderbirds, the proud American Hockey League affiliate of the St. Louis Blues. The T-Birds will be celebrating their 10th playing season as an American Hockey League member club, as well as their 6th playing season in affiliation with the Blues. They have qualified for the Calder Cup playoffs in 4 of the past 5 seasons, coming off a run to within 1 win of the Eastern Conference Finals. For the first time in 7 seasons, they will begin their regular season on the road, Saturday, October 3rd in Wilkes-Barre against the Penguins. They will kick off their home ice season at the Thunderdome against the Laval Rocket on Saturday, October 10th. That would be opening night. And the puck drops for both games at 6:05 p.m. Fans are advised that for a second straight season, all Saturday games at the MassMutual Center will start at 6:05 p.m. The Thunderbirds will face every Eastern Conference team at least twice during the regular season, except for the Cleveland Monsters and the Toronto Marlies. Once again, the American Hockey League season will consist of all 32 clubs playing 72 games, 36 at home, 36 away. And if you want a full schedule and ticket information, visit thunderbirds.com. And let's see. I thought somewhere I had seen that the Yankees played yesterday, and somehow or other I missed that. I don't know why, but I thought I saw it. Nope, I guess I didn't. Okay. If you are following any of your favorite teams this week, the Red Sox, as we said, will be facing the Mets today. The game starts at 7:15 p.m. And as usual, you can watch it or listen to it. On the radio, it'll be on 1490 a.m. and 105.5 FM. Or if you can get Apple TV, you could watch the game. Let's see, if you're not interested in baseball and you want to watch the World Cup, the quarterfinal of Spain versus Belgium will be beginning at 3 p.m. today, and it will be on Fox TV. And in women's basketball, the Connecticut Sun, they're still playing, and they are facing Golden State tonight at 7:30 p.m. Once again, it's on ION, I-O-N-T-V. And if you're not watching or listening, you want to go out and watch some, the Blue Sox will be facing Bristol today. That game starts at 6:30. And the Starfires, well, unfortunately, will not be around today or tomorrow. They're going to be in Vermont. And I think that's about it for our sports.
0: Okay. Well, thank you, Marilyn. Marilyn brought us up to about quarter past the hour. Time for some front page news. The top article comes from Springfield. It's by Jeanette DeForge at repub.com. Local developers attempt to block courthouse selection. A pair of local business moguls who unsuccessfully submitted separate bids to build the new courthouse filed a lawsuit together demanding the state vacate its unpopular decision of selecting an out-of-town developer and ban the group from the process in the future. City business owners James E. Jeb Belice and Dinesh Patel filed the case in Hamden Superior Court alleging one of the principals of Liberty Junction, which submitted the winning bid, had a conflict of interest that should have excluded him from the process. Liberty Junction was selected to build the almost 250,000-square-foot courthouse at 125 Liberty Street last week. The project includes two parking garages and other development at adjacent sites at 616 and 280 Chestnut Street, which houses Bay State Health offices. The principals of the company are F.D. Stonewater, with headquarters in Virginia and Los Angeles, and the Boston-based Kojo Partners, owned by Conan Harris, the husband of U.S. Representative Ayanna Pressley, and John Barros, who also is currently serving as interim director of the Massachusetts Convention Center Authority. Quote, as interim executive director of the Convention Authority, Mr. Barros is a state employee under the conflict of interest laws and cannot participate in a bid for state contract without making disclosures to the State Ethics Commission, end quote, the suit said. Barros, B-A-R-R-O-S, was named interim director in January, 2 months after the bids for the project were opened. He filed a disclosure with the commission on July 1st. The day before the selection was announced, records show. Officials for Liberty Junction declined to comment on the suit. With partner Thomas Dennis, owner of Dennis Engineering, Belice submitted a proposal under the name USPB JV LLC to build a courthouse in a city block between Dwight, Taylor, Chestnut, and Lyman Streets. The partners, who already owned at least five parcels in and around that block, purchased multiple other properties in the area and were expected to launch a multi-use project with the courthouse as the anchor. Patel, with partner Vidyadhar Vid Mitta, M-I-T-T-A, submitted three different proposals, but is suing as Springfield 1550 LLC, which proposed to construct the courthouse on Tower Square Park, also known as Steiger Park, across the street from the mall. The suit also brought forth other issues questioning if Liberty Junction has the required control over the property partners plan to use, citing that two other connected but separate limited liability corporations own the properties, and one portion of the site is not owned by anyone connected to Liberty Junction. It also calls out an inconsistency in which entry is assigned to pay real estate taxes on the property. When the decision was announced, Division of Capital Asset Management and Maintenance Commissioner Adam Back, B-A-A-C-K-E, said the agency received more proposals than expected, and many of them were strong and met the requirements. Quote, there were several proposals of comparable quality, and one was considerably cheaper than the others. That is the definition of best value, end quote, Back said of Liberty Junction's proposal. The Liberty Junction plan was also the top choice of the trial courts, which serve as the client for DCAMM in the process, Back said. The state's plan is to have a private developer construct the courthouse to its specifications and then lease it back to the trial courts for 40 years. The contract also calls for two optional extensions that could extend the life of the lease to 60 years. Financial experts estimated the state will pay $48.5 million annually over the 40-year lifetime of the lease. That's about $1.94 billion, using a formula that figures the amount the state would pay in rent. Operating costs such as utilities, insurance, and taxes and fees reimbursing the developer. That will total $100 million in savings over the second less expensive project, Back said. Officials for DCAMM, DCAM, declined to comment on the lawsuit. On Monday, a spokeswoman confirmed there is no internal DCAM appeal process for the procurement that would force anyone protesting the process to turn to the courts. The trial court has assigned the case to Judge David Hodge and moved it to Berkshire County to avoid prejudicing the case, since the issue revolves around the Roderick Ireland Courthouse, where the testimony would normally be heard. No hearing date has been set on Thursday. In the lawsuit, the plaintiffs also questioned the July 2nd timing of the announcement. The decision was initially scheduled for March, but was put off for 3 months because of the large number of proposals submitted and the time needed to vet each, Beck said. Quote, the Springfield Regional Justice Center announcement had been anticipated for months and was widely expected to be a signature moment, a major generational public investment in a gateway city, the suit said. Instead, DCAM released the award in a news dump on the last business day before a three-day July 4th holiday weekend. That timing put the announcement into the lowest attention window of the summer, when press, legislative, and public scrutiny are at their thinnest. Marilyn?
1: Other entities who submitted courthouse proposals have not signed onto the lawsuit. Business and Peter A. Picknelly's proposal for a mixed-use development along the Connecticut riverfront that included housing, retail, and a marina, along with the courthouse, has long been touted by Mayor Dominic J. Sarno as a game-changing project. Quote, obviously, we are very disappointed. We have our own team, and we are pursuing our options separately, end quote, Picknelly said. Chuck Irving, principal with the Davenport Costs, who submitted a proposal with partners Reverend Jeffrey Brown, a co-founder of My City at Peace, and Thomas O'Brien, founder and CEO of HYM Investment Group, said they have no plans to join the fight. Quote, I think DCAM had some really good sites to choose from, and it was a tough decision, Irving said, whose proposal called for developing the city block at 91 Taylor Street, where the former Mardi Gras strip club sits. He joined others, airing concerns that the suit could delay the construction of the courthouse, which is already not expected to be completed until 2030. Quote, the faster we can get there, the faster we are going to get dollars into the community, and the faster we can get people out of that sick building, end quote, he said. The courthouse project began after years of complaints filed by employees who said the building was plagued by mold and other environmental problems. At least five employees, including two judges who shared the same office, died from the relatively rare neurological disease, ALS, and others have died of cancers. Mayor Dominic J. Sarno declined to comment on the lawsuit, saying he has made his feelings well known and will let it play out in court. The day of the announcement, Sarno said he was outraged. A development firm based in Boston and Virginia was selected over Picknelly's project, as well as those from other local developers who are loyal and good corporate citizens of Springfield. Others said they do not want the courthouse to be constructed without first answering questions that the lawsuit airs, even if it will delay the project. Quote, A new courthouse is long overdue, but I've heard from many in the legal community and the court system who have

0: 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The material being read is the copyright property of the publications being read. Access to this program is solely for persons who cannot read the original printed version due to a visual impairment or other disability. By continuing to listen, you confirm that you have such a condition.
1: As well as the patrons, and I don't think this site offers that. I would probably welcome a delay for the process to be reviewed, end quote, she said. Similarly, Sheriff Nick Cochi, who twice refused to send staff and defendants locked in his jails to the courthouse because of the poor conditions, has long said people deserve a courthouse that is safe and healthy. When the announcement was made last week, Cochi said he was happy to see the project was moving forward while understanding the frustration from local development teams. He, too, said he hopes the lawsuit can be resolved quickly so construction can begin. Quote, this is not a criticism of the selected team as they are clearly qualified, but I do believe the Commonwealth missed an opportunity by placing too much emphasis on cost and not enough on the broader civic and economic impact a project of this magnitude can have. It's a once-in-a-generation investment. Courthouse projects elsewhere in the Commonwealth have been viewed as catalysts for downtown revitalization and long-term economic growth. Springfield deserved that same vision and consideration, Cochi said. Jean?
2: Thank you, Marilyn. And as we approach half past the hour, another relatively brief front-page article from Springfield by Stephanie Barry. No charges in shooting death of youth coach. No arrests have been made after the fatal shooting of Robert Murchison Jr. on Fairfield Street over the 4th of July weekend. A spokesperson for the Hamden District Attorney's Office said the office will not be prosecuting the shooter, but declined to offer more information about how District Attorney Anthony Galluni arrived at the decision. She referred further questions to the police department, but Springfield Police Captain Trent Duda said information on the murder investigations is up to the DA's office to release. However, police records indicate there might have been an element of self-defense or defense of another. Social media platforms have been flooded with condolences over the death of Bobby Murch, a former football player for Putnam Vocational High School and a popular youth coach. Police records show Murchison, 25, was shot in the driveway of a home in a Forest Park neighborhood filled with stately Victorians. Investigators said the homeowner reported getting in a fight with Murchison. A series of Facebook posts shows the two had a hostile exchange prior to the encounter. The two knew each other, police spokesman Ryan Walsh confirmed. Two guns were found at the scene. The homeowner called 911, according to records, shortly before 1 a.m. on July 5th. The man said a woman in the house had fired a shot after Murchison pulled a gun on him. The woman's name and relationship to him were redacted from a police narrative, as was the homeowner's. Quote, while canvassing the scene, a black and silver Ruger 9mm handgun with one round in the chamber and eight rounds in the magazine was recovered near the victim, the police report reads. A revolver with a pink handle was recovered from a front porch swing, the report added. Police say both the shooter and Murchison had valid licenses to carry firearms. You want me to start the next one? I can start it.
1: All right. Okay. Just let me know when you're ready to change.
2: I will. Thank you, Marilyn. From the state, final front page article, slivers of Massachusetts shine on the big screen. Actors, shows with Massachusetts ties, score Emmy nominations. This is by Ashley Potter at repub.com. The nominees for the 78th Emmy Awards were announced on Wednesday, and several actors and shows with Massachusetts ties scored nominations in a number of categories. Among them,

0: Julianne Nicholson, yes, who received a nomination for Outstanding Supporting Actress in a Drama Series for her work in Paradise, was raised in Medford and the Hills of Montague, and Ayo Edebiri, nominated for Outstanding Lead Actress in a Comedy Series for her role in The Bear, was born and raised in the Dorchester neighborhood of Boston. Even HBO's medical drama, The Pitt, which scored 25 Emmy nominations, the most of any show, has Massachusetts representation. Brandon Mendez Homer, who plays the recurring role of nurse Donnie Donahue, was born and raised in Boston. The Emmy Award will be hosted by Law & Order Special Victims Unit star Mariska Hargitay and will air live on September 14th at 8 p.m. on NBC, simultaneously streaming live on Peacock. Here is a list of Emmy nominees with Massachusetts ties. For a complete list of 2026 Emmy nominations, go online to televisionacademy.com. About Julianne Nicholson. Julianne Nicholson, who plays Samantha Sinatra Redmond in the Hulu TV show Paradise, has been outspoken about her upbringing in Medford and later Montague. In an interview with People magazine earlier this year, Nicholson described moving to Montague when she was 7 years old and living, quote, in a rented log cabin in the woods without electricity or running water, whoa, end quote. Nicholson received a nomination for Outstanding Supporting Actress in a Drama Series, and the show Paradise was nominated for Outstanding Drama Series, Outstanding Lead Actor in a Drama Series, and Outstanding Guest Actress in a Drama Series. Hamish Linklater, who plays Richard Warren, the founding father of a cursed island town in Widow's Bay, was born in New York City, but grew up in the Berkshire towns of Great Barrington and Lenox. He is the son of the late Kristen Linklater, L-I-N-K-L-A-T-E-R, who was a founding member of the Lenox Theater Group, Shakespeare and Company, in 1973. Starting at 8 years old, Linklater performed in Shakespeare plays in Lenox each summer. Linklater received a nomination for Outstanding Guest Actor in a Comedy Series. Ayo Edebiri, E-D, that's A-Y-O, first name, second name, last name, E-D-E-B-I-R-I, please excuse me if I don't know how to say it, plays sous chef Sidney Adamu in the comedy drama series The Bear, grew up in the Dorchester neighborhood of Boston. I guess they'd call it Dorchester. I was really shy. This is a quote. I was not the most confident public speaker, Edebiri said in a 2025 interview with WCVB Channel 5 Boston. She credits her Boston Public Schools teachers with helping her find her voice. Edebiri received a nomination for Outstanding Lead Actress in a Comedy Series, while The Bear was nominated for Outstanding Comedy Series, Outstanding Guest Actor in a Comedy Series, and Outstanding Guest Actress in a Comedy Series. Marilyn?
1: Okay, I'll take over. Thank
0: you.
1: The Pitt. Brandon Mendez Homer, who plays Nurse Donnie Donahue, I think we already said that, in the HBO medical drama, was born and raised in Boston. In an interview with the YouTube channel Pop Culture with Pat, Homer revealed that much of his character's inspiration came from the April 15th, 2013 Boston Marathon bombing. Quote, I was in downtown Boston when that happened. That was kind of the thing that I was drawing from mostly, was just my memory of what their reaction was during that time. Because a lot of people from the parade got brought over to the hospital. Homer, who was working in finance at the time, said in an interview. While he did not receive any direct nominations, The Pitt received the most nominations of any show this year, including Outstanding Drama Series, Outstanding Lead Actor in a Drama Series, and Outstanding Supporting Actress in a Drama Series. Next show, Widow's Bay. The supernatural dark comedy Widow's Bay on Apple TV, original about a cursed island off the coast of New England, was filmed almost entirely on the North Shore of Massachusetts. Primary shooting locations were Gloucester, Rockport, and Worcester. Many of the show's harbor scenes, as well as town buildings and the Salty Whale restaurant, were filmed in Rockport's Bearskin Neck area, while Eastern Point Lighthouse in Gloucester doubled as the island's lighthouse. Scenes at the Barnabas Tavern were shot at Vincent's Bar in Worcester. Other familiar sites include Gloucester's Half Moon Beach and Lane Cove. Widow's Bay was nominated in several categories, including Outstanding Comedy Series, Outstanding Lead Actor in a Comedy Series, and Outstanding Supporting Actress in a Comedy Series. Next one, Hacks, H-A-C-K-S. Two of the three creators behind HBO Max's Hacks, a dark comedy that follows a Las Vegas comedian and a young comedy writer, have Massachusetts ties. Lucia Aniello was born in Italy but grew up in Hadley, where her parents owned and operated several nearby Italian restaurants, including Pinocchio's, Monkey Bar, and La Piazza, according to a report in the Daily Hampshire Gazette. Jen Stosky was born and raised in Milton. Hacks was nominated in multiple categories, including Outstanding Comedy Series, Outstanding Lead Actress in a Comedy Series, Outstanding Supporting Actress in a Comedy Series, and Outstanding Supporting Actor in a Comedy Series. Steve Carell. Steve Carell, who plays Greg Russo in the HBO comedy series Rooster, was born in Concord and raised in Boston. He owns the historic Marshfield Hills General Store in Marshfield Hills, where he and his wife Nancy spend most of their summers. Carell received the nomination for Outstanding Lead Actor in a Comedy Series. Next show, Margo's Got Money Troubles. David E. Kelly, the creator behind the Apple TV comedy drama series Margo's Got Money Troubles, was born in Waterville, Maine, but grew up in Belmont, Mass. He earned degrees from both Princeton University and the Boston University School of Law. While he did not receive a direct nomination, Margo's Got Money Troubles earned several nominations, including Outstanding Comedy, Outstanding Lead Actress in a Comedy, and Outstanding Supporting Actor in a Comedy. And finally, The Love Story, John F. Kennedy Jr. and Carolyn Bessette. Love Story, the 9-episode FX miniseries, has Massachusetts ties in its material. The miniseries details the romance between John F. Kennedy Jr. and Carolyn Bessette, including the Kennedy family's famous Hyannisport compound on Cape Cod. The show itself was filmed in a waterfront estate in Bellport, Long Island. Additionally, supporting actor Alessandro Nivola, who plays Calvin Klein in the miniseries, was born in Boston and later attended Yale University. Love Story was nominated for Outstanding Limited Series, Outstanding Lead Actress in a Limited Series or TV Movie, and Outstanding Supporting Actress in a Limited Series or TV Movie.
0: And you know what, Marilyn, as I was listening to you talk about these movies, I'm thinking, I don't know where they are, how you would find them. I have no idea.
1: I said the exact same thing. Well, I don't have to watch those because I don't know what one of those shows is about.
0: But they kind of sound interesting, some of them, especially The Love Story. But if they're comedies, I might enjoy it. Okay. Well, I'm going to tackle this state article by Allison Kuznets, State House News Service. Healy signs $63.4 billion budget, no vetoes. Governor Maura Healy signed the $63.4 billion annual budget Thursday, coming 9 days into the new fiscal year that's poised to inflict major financial turmoil as a federal law reshapes public benefit programs. The signed fiscal 2027 budget was delivered to Secretary of State Bill Galvin's office just before 2 p.m., a spokesperson told the news service. With election season heating up, the governor did not make any vetoes to the package, according to a Healey spokesperson. Lawmakers shipped it to the governor's desk last Wednesday, ahead of the long holiday weekend that featured the state's signature MA-250 celebration. Healey had until July 11th to take action and had signed an interim budget June 30th. Quote, our FY27 budget protects the long-term stability of Massachusetts finances while making targeted investments in the sectors that drive our economy and make our state the best place in the country to live, end quote, Administration and Finance Secretary Matthew Gorskowitz said in a statement. Continuing the quote, by keeping spending growth sustainable and strategically utilizing available resources, including fair share surtax revenues, this budget ensures that Massachusetts will continue to thrive in FY27 despite ongoing national economic uncertainty, end quote. The announcement from Healey's office, issued just after 2 p.m., included a photo of the governor rifling through the budget, flanked by her ceremonial office by Gorskowitz and Senate President Karen Spilka. The event was not on Healey's public schedule. Healey has maintained a relatively light public schedule this week, though she's met privately twice with leaders from the Massachusetts Nurses Association and Mass General Brigham surrounding the strike at Brigham and Women's Hospital. She also attended the wake and funeral of State Police Trooper Jacob Mick. Quote, this budget is about lowering people's costs, driving economic growth, and supporting our kids, all without raising any taxes or fees. We're helping families afford childcare, health care, and higher education, increasing support for our cities, towns, and schools that we know are facing financial challenges, speeding up housing production to lower costs, and making health insurance more affordable, close quote, Healey said in a statement. Last year, Healey signed the budget on July 4th, the same day that President Donald Trump signed the One Big Beautiful Bill Act that could result in more than 300,000 Bay Staters losing their health insurance and could cost Massachusetts millions of dollars in the state's error rate for SNAP benefits remains high. Happy Fourth. Representing a 3.9% spending increase over fiscal 2026 and drawing on $2.7 billion in surtax revenues on the state's high earners, the latest budget does not raise any taxes or fees. It also steers $51 million into the state's rainy day fund, which is on track to climb to $8.2 billion by the end of fiscal 2027. Among its policy provisions, the budget revives a long sought after commission to evaluate K-12 education funding, boosts oversight of special education transportation spending, installs sexual exploitation protections for minors 16 and 17, tackles wrong-way driving with new infrastructure and officer trainings, extends the Connector Care pilot program for highly subsidized coverage, caps annual MassHealth dental benefits at $1,750, and launches a panel to explore service gaps for young adults with disabilities who are turning 22 and aging out of special education. Candidates for state and local office would also no longer have their home addresses printed on ballots, under a Senator Becca Roche policy rider that made it into the compromise budget. The Needham Democrat said some potential office seekers are deciding not to run over fears of political violence amid escalating incidents, including the assassinations of two Minnesota politicians last year. House and Senate negotiators agreed to increase unrestricted local government aid by $40 million. That brings total funding to $1.363 billion, with the new money to be distributed on a per capita basis under the Senate-initiated proposal. Massachusetts Taxpayers Foundation President Doug Howgate said the budget accord was, quote, remarkably aligned, close quote, with Healey's January proposal and closes a $3.5 billion gap between projected revenues and spending. Despite concerns about the federal funding outlook, the budget relies on more federal revenues compared to fiscal 2026, Howgate said. The compromise budget allocates $122 million for caseworkers at the Department of Transitional Assistance, which the Massachusetts Budget and Policy Center said would be a nearly $21 million drop compared to expected funding in fiscal 2026. The funding level would translate into 150 caseworkers being laid off, Mass Budget said, while citing an analysis from the Massachusetts Law Reform Institute. And at about almost 10 of the hour, I'm going to pass it back to Marilyn.
1: Okay, well, I'm going to take another item from Springfield. Former, excuse me, former Wales treasurer charged with embezzlement. A grand jury in Hampden County indicted the former part-time treasurer in Wales last week, accusing him of embezzling money from the town and an organization providing veteran services in four Hampden County communities. The true bill, returned on July 1st, lists three charges against Rodney Kincaid: embezzlement by a municipal officer, larceny by embezzlement, and uttering a false, forged, or altered document. All three of the charges are felonies. After a reporter reached him by phone, Kincaid hung up upon hearing the reason for the call. He did not answer a follow-up call and an attempt to email him requesting comment. It is unclear if he has an attorney. An arraignment where the charges are officially read has not yet been scheduled, according to court records. A spokesperson for the Massachusetts Attorney General's office, which is prosecuting the case, acknowledged a reporter's email asking about Kincaid, but did not immediately provide more information about the matter. The indictment says Kincaid, as treasurer for Wales, used fraud to take more than $1,200 from the town between June of 2019 and January of 2026. The charge of uttering a false document, meanwhile, pertains to a check from the town of Wales that was issued on September 19, 2023, according to the indictment. The business that the indictment said the check was issued to had been registered in Connecticut, but was administratively dissolved almost a year before, according to records kept by the state of Connecticut. Members of Wales Board of Selectmen did not return calls for comment. The indictment also accused Kincaid of embezzling more than $1,200 from the Eastern Hampden County Veterans Service District between August 2023 and January 2026, where he worked as treasurer. The Veterans Service District advocates for veterans in Brimfield, East Longmeadow, Hampden, and Wales, helping them obtain benefits. According to the town of East Longmeadow, the service district administers a benefits program as well. The veteran service officer at the organization had set up a message on his phone saying he was unavailable. The indictment comes months after Kincaid began working as a part-time treasurer for Westcom in January, according to minutes from a meeting of its board of directors. The service, headquartered in Chicopee, provides emergency dispatch services for 5 Hampden County communities, Ware, Munson, East Long Meadow, and Chicopee. A dispatcher said Kincaid no longer worked at the AGB when a reporter called and asked for him. In 2023, the Brimfield Board of Selectmen said Kincaid opted to resign when officials there said he was putting in for more hours working as treasurer than what the town had budgeted for. Kincaid reportedly told Brimfield officials he had been logging 40 hours and he could not do the job in 32. When he joined Westcom, Kincaid requested an increase in his hours. Instead of working 18 hours, he would work 19.5 to help while the district switched away from QuickBooks, according to minutes from a meeting of the district's board of directors and finance committee. Kincaid, the minutes of January 1st meeting noted, would come in 3 days a week, and he was also working for Wales part-time. A few days later, the Wales Board of Selectmen agenda for its January 28th meeting noted it had some correspondence from Rod Kincaid, listing his title as the assistant tax collector. A resignation letter, its effective date was January 14th. And I'll just do this little article about the Italian Fest, Jane.
0: Oh, good. Yes, I wanted people to know.
1: Springfield's Italian Fest is back this weekend. Our Lady of Mount Carmel Italian Fest is back and kicked off last night with a candlelight procession with the Mother Mary statue. The procession began at 8 p.m., the official start of the festival. Quote, since 1897, generations have gathered in Springfield's historic South End to celebrate faith, family, food, and Italian heritage, the Society said on Facebook. Events today and tomorrow include live entertainment, including recording artist Giuseppe Lito from Italy, the Holy Cannoli 5K and 2 mile walk, authentic Italian food and pastries, rides, games, vendors, and Italian merchandise. And backed by popular demand, the world-famous grease pole competition.
0: Oh, that's what I want to see.
1: Oh, I used to love that. This year, the Society also will roll out its first-ever cannoli eating championship, presented by La Fiorentina. There will be a Vespa scooter raffle and a grand finale featuring a $10,000 grand prize. The all-age events will hold the grease pole on Sunday at 7 p.m. The feast, first celebrated in the city about 129 years ago, returned last year after a 20-year hiatus. The fair will take place on Winthrop and Main Streets. For information, sponsorships, vendors, volunteer opportunities, and raffle tickets, visit springfielditalians.org. The event is presented by the Springfield Sons and Daughters of Italy. I lived in the South End for the first 10 years of my life, and that was the highlight of the summer.
0: I bet. Oh, don't call me Sunday around 7 p.m. because I'll be at the grease pole event.
1: Oh.
0: And a newspaper editorial. Fed's independence is unfinished business. The Supreme Court has recognized the Federal Reserve as a special case among the government's numerous independent agencies. One that requires protection from White House interference. The distinction is less than clear-cut in legal terms. As a practical matter, however, preserving the central bank's independence in monetary policy is vital and should be welcomed unreservedly. Last week, the 6 conservative justices united against the court's 3 liberals in finding, in effect, that the president can fire members of the Federal Trade Commission, and it follows most other independent agencies at will. At the same time, the liberals, plus Chief Justice John Roberts and Justice Brett Kavanaugh, voted to block the president's attempt to sack Lisa Cook, a Fed governor, for cause, in quotes. As Justice Amy Coney Barrett noted in her dissent regarding the Fed, 2 decisions appear to be, quote, in serious tension, end quote. If the very idea of independent agencies violates the constitutional separation of powers, as the FTC ruling contends, what makes the Fed so special? And if the answer is that exposing the Fed to political pressure would cause great harm, why shouldn't that factor carry the same weight when it comes to other agencies? Rather than resolving such questions, the court has swerved around them. In the meantime, though, there's no question about the harm that putting the Federal Reserve in any such subordinate position would cause. The evidence is overwhelming that central bank independence in the conduct of monetary policy is indispensable. So overwhelming, in fact, that few politicians any longer challenge the idea. They know that destroying the central bank's credibility would immediately alarm investors, causing long-term interest rates to spike in anticipation of higher inflation and trigger financial instability. They also know that this would work against their own short-term political interests. Worryingly, it seems that support for this principle can no longer be taken for granted in the U.S., and regarding the Fed, the court has granted a reprieve at most. The administration didn't assert a right to dictate Fed policy, only to fire governors for serious misconduct. The block on Cook's removal, pending further litigation, leaves that question open. And that is a Bloomberg opinion. Marilyn?
1: Okay, a couple of short items before we give it back to Eugene.
0: Okay.
1: From Holyoke. A stuck FedEx truck disrupts traffic. A FedEx truck struck a railroad bridge and became stuck near the intersection of Sargent and Commercial Streets Thursday. Commercial Street was reopened after being closed for about 40 minutes, according to the police. In an email to the Republican, Holyoke Police Chief Brian Keenan said the crash happened around 10 a.m. The truck and the underside of the bridge were damaged. Keenan added the railroad company will assess the bridge. The crash caused traffic disruptions while crews worked to remove the truck from the scene, according to a post on the Holyoke Police Department's Facebook page. Motorists were urged to avoid the area and seek alternative routes. No injuries were reported, and the truck was towed, Keenan added. In Springfield, Animal Shelter receives a $10,000 donation. A $10,000 donation is giving Springfield's Municipal Animal Shelter a financial lifeline as it battles two highly contagious diseases that have forced it to suspend adoptions and close its doors to the public. The Foundation for TJO Animals said in a statement on Thursday that Pioneer Valley Financial Charitable Fund contributed funds to support the Thomas J. O'Connor Animal Control and Adoption Center's response to recent cases of canine parvovirus and feline pangliocopenia. Responding to the outbreak has placed a significant strain on the resources of the shelter, the official said, and has required additional sanitation measures, protective equipment, medical treatment, vaccinations, and food for animals in the shelter's care. The closure follows a disease outbreak that prompted the shelter to suspend the dog and cat adoptions on Monday. Shelter officials said 8 dogs have tested positive for parvovirus since mid-April, but did not specify the number of cats affected with panleukopenia. And that brings us up to 10, Jane.
0: Thank you very much, Marilyn. We're at the top of the hour, time for today's obituaries, which are brought to you through a generous contribution from the Hamden Lions Club. Their motto, we serve. Today we have 10 local obituaries, but and one that you may know of a famous person. First, locally from Springfield, Howard Frank Libowitz. Libowitz, 79, died on Tuesday. He was the father of Scott Libowitz and Kara Sutton. He was also a grandfather. He is survived by his wife, Ellen Farber of Maine, the mother of his children, Nona Libowitz. Howard served in the Army National Guard. In 1993, Howard, with his brother Charles, took over the family label business They owned and operated Springfield Label and Tape Company. That lives on through his son, Scott. Howie, as he was known by his friends, funeral services for Howie will be held today at 11 a.m. at Temple Beth El on Dickinson Street in Springfield. Burial will follow at Temple Beth El Cemetery, 350 Kings Highway in West Springfield. Shiva will be observed today at 5 p.m. and Sunday at 7 p.m. at the home of Scott and Wendy Libowitz, 158 Primrose Drive in Longmeadow. Shiva will also be held on Monday, July 13th, and Tuesday, July 14th, and Wednesday, July 15th at 7 p.m. at the home of Kara and Stephen Sutton, 45 Berkshire Way in Simsbury, Connecticut. For further information or directions, please visit asherzimmerman.com. That's ASCHERZIMMERMAN. From Russell Paul M. Hurley, HURLEY, 61, died Tuesday. Born in North Adams, Paul grew up in Hamden and graduated from Minichog. He leaves his wife, Anne Marie Fournier Hurley, his parents, Paul and Louise Cookie Hurley of Huntington, sisters Beth Pisia and Christina Boucher Boucher. Funeral for Paul Hurley will take place this Sunday, with calling hours at the O'Brien Family Funeral Home, 33 Lamb Street in South Hadley, from 2 to 4:30 p.m., followed by a celebration of life at 4:30 p.m. For more information or condolences, please visit obrienfamilyfh.com. That's O-B-R-I-E-N, Family F-H. From Chicopee, Chester W. Swiderski, S-W-I-D-E-R-S-K-I, 93, died on July 3rd. Chester was a retired security guard at the Springfield Museum and Library. He was a proud Army veteran during the Korean War. He is survived by two nephews, Michael and Henry Tenzar, and a granddaughter, Dorothy Siha, and her son, Sebastian Lewis. Visitation will take place tomorrow, July 11th, from 10 to 11 a.m. at the Serpial Memorial Funeral Home. This will be the one on 61 Grape Street in Chicopee. It's important that you know that, because there are two Serpial funeral homes in Chicopee. This is the one on Grape Street, followed by burial with military honors at St. Stanislaus Cemetery, 800 Montgomery Street in Chicopee. You're invited to visit Serpial Memorial Funeral Homes. com. 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Felipe Phil Pragosa, PRAGOSA, 44, died on Monday at home. He was the son of Maria Fatima Forte Pragosa. He is survived by his brothers Danny and Tony, nieces and nephews. Calling hours will take place this Sunday at the Serpio Memorial Funeral Home. This is the one on 69 East Street, from 3 to 5 p.m. Phil's funeral will take place Monday at 10 at the funeral home, followed by Mass in St. Rose de Lima Church, 600 Grattan Street in Chicopee at 11. Burial in St. Rose de Lima Cemetery. You're asked to visit Serpio Memorial Funeral Homes.com. From Ludlow, Ana Goncalves, G-O-N-C-A-L-V-E-S, 89, passed away. Born in Portugal, she later immigrated to Venezuela with her husband Avelino, where they began their family and welcomed two sons. They eventually settled in Ludlow, where They also had a daughter. Anna will be missed by her children, Matthias and Manuel Goncalves and Anna Gomes, or Gomez, with 8 grandchildren and a great-grandson. Funeral services for Anna will be held tomorrow with calling hours from 9 to 10:15 at the Ludlow Funeral Home, followed by Mass at 11 in Our Lady of Fatima Parish. From West Springfield, Annette Marie Argiro Wheeler, W-H-E-E-L-E-R, passed away on July 7th. She was 101 years young. Annette attended West Springfield High and later worked in the kitchen at Heritage Hall in Agawam. She will be missed by her son, Francis Wheeler Jr., daughter Joanne Keene, 4 grandchildren, and 5 great-grandchildren. A private visitation for family will be from 10 to 11 a.m. at the Toomey O'Brien Funeral Home, Monday, July 13th, followed by Mass for family and friends at 11:30 in St. Thomas Church. Committal will take place at St. Thomas Cemetery. From Munson Thomas F. Smith, born in 1939, passed away on June 22nd. Born in Palmer, he was raised and resided in Hamden. He resided in Palmer before moving to Hamden and then Munson. He is survived by his spouse, Carol Alderman Smith, his children, Tom and Timothy and Tammy Smith, with stepchildren, Sue Peavy, Lynn Minnie, and Brian Kirk, with his significant other, Beverly McCauley. Tom worked as a mechanic for Springfield Steel Erectors. He was proudly a part of the Volunteer Fire Department in Hamden. Visitation will be held this coming Monday, July 13th, from 10 to 11 at the Beers and Story Palmer Funeral Home, with a service to begin at 11. Burial of Tom and his wife, Carol Alderman Smith, will follow in Old Cemetery in Hamden. Beers and Story Palmer Funeral Home is in charge of Tom Smith's arrangements. From Springfield, Maria Inocencia Martinez Curalt, K-U-R-A-L-T, passed away on July 1st. Born in 1939 in Spain, she was raised in Mandavia and decided she wanted to see the world in her 20s. She worked as a nanny and assistant chef, moved to London where she met her future husband, Daniel R. Curalt. He predeceased her last year. They married and came back to Massachusetts where she became an American citizen. Maria will be remembered by her children, Anna M. Curalt Fenton, Christina Curalt, Christopher and Daniel Curalt, with grandchildren. There will be no calling hours. Burial will be private at the Massachusetts Cemetery in Agawam. Arrangements are entrusted to the Byron Keenan Funeral Home on 1858 Allen Street in Springfield. From Enfield, James F. Moran, M-O-R-A-N, 84, passed away on July 7th. Excuse me. Born in Springfield, known to many as Red, James was a graduate of Cathedral and Boston College, later earning his MBA from WNEU, Western New England. He had a career with Plastic Coating, Scott Graphics, and Intellicoat. James leaves his wife of 58 years, Kathleen Gilot Moran, children Michael and Brian Moran, and Mary Ellen Gaffney, with grandchildren. Family and friends are invited to gather on Monday from 5 to 7 p.m. at the Forestier Smith Funeral and Cremation, North Main Street, East Longmeadow. Services will begin at the funeral home on Tuesday, July 4th at 8:45 a.m., followed by a Mass at St. Paul the Apostle Church. 235 Dwight Street in Springfield. Burial will follow in St. Patrick's Cemetery in Chicopee. And finally, for our regular obituaries, we have notice from Ware that Halina E. Kupiec Oleharczyk, O-L-E-A-R-C-Z-Y-K, 77, passed away on Monday at home. Born in Poland, raised and educated there, she immigrated to the U.S. in 1981. She worked at Hardwick Knitters before spending years working in the dining hall at UMass. She was a communicant of St. Mary's Church in Ware. She leaves her daughter, Violet Roskuska, son Derek Oleharczyk, grandchildren, and great-granddaughters. Calling hours for Halina will take place on Sunday tomorrow. No, that's not tomorrow, but Sunday is July 12th from 4 to 6 p.m. at the Cibula Funeral Home, 66 South Street in Ware. Mass Monday at 10 at St. Mary's Church, 57 South Street, Ware. Halina will be laid to rest following Mass at St. Mary's Cemetery, also in Ware. For more information and a guest book, please visit CibulaFuneralHome.com. That's C-E-B-U-L-A. And there is a memorial service in memory of Cecil D. Brunette, B-R-U-N-E-T-T-E. Funeral service will be held Tuesday, July 14th, 11 a.m. at the Colonial Forestier Funeral Home, 985 Main Street in Agawam. Viewing will precede the service from 10:30 to 11 a.m. A committal service will follow at the Fairview Cemetery in Chicopee. And from deaths, famous deaths, Total Eclipse of the Heart singer Bonnie Tyler dies at 75. This is by Mark Kennedy, Associated Press. Bonnie Tyler, the gravelly voice, Grammy nominated Welsh pop singer whose 1983 chart-topping power ballad Total Eclipse of the Heart enchanted succeeding generations with its bombastic charm during solar and lunar eclipse has died. She was 75. Tyler died unexpectedly in a hospital in Portugal where she was being treated for an illness, her family said Thursday in a statement on her website. She was hospitalized in May in Faro, where she had a home, for emergency intestinal surgery. She had been placed in an induced coma for a period, but was reportedly improving last month and expected to make a good recovery. Bonnie's family and team are heartbroken to announce that she passed away unexpectedly last night in that hospital in Portugal as a result of the illness that she was being treated for, her family said. And should I go on with this? There's plenty more I could say about Bonnie Tyler.
1: Go ahead.
0: Thank you. The song has never really gone away, Total Eclipse of the Heart. It was covered by the English singer Nikki French in 1995 and the band Westlife in 2006. Cate Blanchett sang it while hitting Billy Bob Thornton with her car in 2001's Bandit. It appeared in a wedding scene in 2003's Old School, and One Direction sang it in 2010 on a UK version of The X Factor. Tyler was born as Gaynor Hopkins, a coal miner's daughter, in public housing with an outside toilet in Skewen, Wales, about 7 miles outside of Swansea. She grew up with three sisters and two brothers. Are you ready to take it over, Marilyn?
1: I'm just going to read this one item before we go to Abby. Trump denies disaster aid for February blizzard. Governor Mara Haley Thursday pledged to appeal a decision from the Trump administration denying a request to declare the February blizzard that dumped more than 2 feet of snow a major disaster. State officials had asked the federal government to formally declare the major disaster in April. If granted, the request would have helped state agencies and local governments pay for snow removal and storm-related costs. An analysis of public data from FEMA by Andrew Rumbach, a senior fellow at the Urban Institute, a nonprofit research organization, found that Trump has routinely denied requests coming from states that voted against him in the last election.
0: Oh, what a surprise.
1: So on that, we will go now to Dear Abby, who has some good advice. First letter, Dear Abby, I have cancer. I have been expecting to be diagnosed with it since I was a teen. It's my family's disease. My mother is who is 100 and still has her faculties, but she is frail. I have shared the diagnosis with my children, and I assume they told my grandchildren. My husband and my best friend know of my condition. The doctors say that because I caught the cancer very early, they expect a cure and are not just prolonging my life. My mother has been asking for my help, and I cannot take a chance on flying across 5 states to be with her. I am short of white blood cells and immunity. Now I feel she and my cousins are condemning my absence. I want to be excused for not showing up at my mother's house, but I do not want to burden her with the diagnosis. Even if I only had 5 years to live, surely I would outlive her. In my physical condition, I would be of no help, but I'm struggling with her feeling that I have let her down. Help. Signed, Guilty in Washington. Dear Guilty, you stated that you're frail, that while frail, your mother still has her faculties. This is why it is time to tell her that you love her and would help her if you could. But your doctor has advised you against traveling at this time because your immune system is low. You do not have to use the word cancer unless she inquires further. If she is as with it as you think, she will ask, and you should tell her the truth. You are a loving daughter, but you may be infantilizing your mother yeah. by keeping this from her. Why couldn't you just say making her an infant, Abby?
0: There you go.
1: Her next letter, Dear Abby, I had a recent experience in a major department store that set off alarm bells as to whether it was an attempted scam. A well-dressed young man was speaking with the clerk in the jewelry department when I entered the store. He was still there when I was on the way out a half hour later. He and the jewelry department clerk stopped me to ask if I'd be willing to help him, to have him pay me cash for the use of my store card to buy a piece of jewelry. Apparently, a jewelry sale was ongoing that required the use of a store card for a nearly 50% discount. I asked if he could apply for one, and the jewelry clerk said he'd tried but had been turned down. Mm-hmm. When I said I wasn't comfortable doing what they were proposing, he and the clerk reassured me that he would give me the card right there. I said I understood but repeated that I wasn't comfortable doing it. He was very nice and thanked me anyway. The more I thought about it, the more risks I could see. Even as if he wanted to return the jewelry, he'd have to have the receipt, which would have my card number on it. Did I dodge the bullet, or was I being too cautious? Signed, Gut Reaction in Georgia. And this is her answer. These days, one can never be too cautious. Those people were engaged either in money laundering or in credit card fraud. You did the right thing by listening to your intuition. You are blessed with it for a reason.
0: Absolutely, absolutely. You can't be too careful nowadays. And how sad it is. And the horoscopes by Eugenia Last. If today is your birthday, well, happy birthday to you from all of us here at Valley Eye Radio. This is advice just for you on your birthday. But we're going to listen just in case there's anything else, there's any good advice for any random person. But if it's your birthday, press forward with enthusiasm. Refuse to let what others choose to do point you in the wrong direction. Look inward. do your research and check for grants, incentives, and programs that help support your pursuits. Exhaust all options and you'll excel this year. Invest your time and energy into clearing out the old to make room for the new. Cancers, reach out, get the lowdown, and do what you can to help. The response you receive will change how you feel about yourself and what you want to pursue. If you're a Leo, take the road less traveled. Look for new opportunities to put your attributes to good use. Engage in events that reflect something you want to pursue in life. Virgos, listen to your inner voice, not what someone else is prompting you to do. Don't be a tag along. You don't need to change to please others. Oh, that's really good advice. Libras, focus on values and set a course to embark on what moves you most. Take the path that allows you the freedom to breathe easy and satisfy your soul. A domestic adjustment will open your eyes. Scorpios, trust your instincts when dealing with others. Be resourceful, research, ask questions, and determine what's most likely to support your long-term plans. An emotional situation will help mold your perspective. Sagittarians, easy does it. You'll be manipulated if you let your heart lead the way. Stay focused on what's happening in your relationships and how you can ensure equality. If you're a Capricorn, physical activity will help you blow off steam. Protect yourself against those trying to part you from your money or encourage you to take a risk with your physical or emotional well-being. Aquarians, pay attention to what's happening to those you love. Compensations are necessary when at a crossroads. Stop worrying about what went wrong. Pisces, listen to your heart, not what others try to lead you to believe. Engage in activities that require your intellect and experience, and you will outperform those who challenge you. If you're an Aries, don't hide when it's necessary to put yourself out there and connect with people who can spark your imagination and inspire you to make changes to how you earn your living. Taurus, engage in events that bring you in contact with like-minded people. Home improvements that make your life easier will turn into viable solutions to whatever is lacking in your life. Now, Marilyn will bring you the almanac.
1: Yes, and today is Friday. It's July 10th, the 191st day of the year, and it's the 20th day of summer. Today's history. In 1821, the United States began to take possession of Florida. In 1890, Wyoming was admitted as the 44th state. And in 1962, AT&T, in conjunction with NASA, launched the first privately owned satellite called Telstar 1. Today's birthdays include theologian and reformer John Calvin, 1509 to 1564, physicist and engineer Nikola Tesla, 1856 to 1943, author and critic Marcel Proust, 1871 to 1922, composer Karl Orff, 1895 to 1982, TV journalist David Brinkley, 1920 to 2003, author Alice Munro, 1931 to 2024, and tennis player Arthur Ashe, 1943 to 1993. Still celebrating today is the singer and songwriter Arlo Guthrie, who was born in 1947, football coach Urban Meyer, 1964, actress Sofia Vergara, who was born in 1972, actor Chiwetel Ejiofor, it's E-J-I-O-F-O-R. He was born in 1977. And actor Mason Thames, was born in 2007. Today's fact. The United Kingdom's Royal Air Force, which battled the German Luftwaffe during the Battle of Britain, counted 11 American pilots among its 2,900 members. Today's sports. In 19... 19-

0: 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The material being read is the copyright property of the publications being read. Access to this program is solely for persons who cannot read the original printed version due to a visual impairment or other disability. By continuing to listen, you confirm that you have such a condition.
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2: Here are 7 cat dad jokes from Catster Magazine, first published on Father's Day 2025. These are courtesy of Nicole Cosgrove. Here we go. How do cats talk quietly? Answer, they whisper. Number 2. Why do cat dads love keeping cats as pets? Answer, they think they're purdy. 3. If lights run on electricity and cars run on gas, what do cats run on? Come on, think about this. You know this. Answer, their paws, silly. 4. What do cats do when they're angry? You know they throw a hissy fit. 5. Cat walks into a bar and says, give me a beer and a shot of whiskey. The bartender replies, why the small paws? Get it? Paws? Paws? They walk on them? Oh, okay. 6. Where do cats go when they lose their tail? Duh, to a retail store. Here's the last one for today. What's the first thing the cat moved into his house? His furniture. Pretty goofy.
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4: Hello, Valley Eye Radio listeners, and welcome back to another reading of the Westfield News on this wonderful Friday, July 10th. This is Heather Aida, your reader of the day. Hoping everybody listening in has been well and is enjoying some of this fantastically hot summer so far. Let's begin. Our first article, If the Shoe Fits. Westfield teenager earns $10,000 in a scholarship in a design competition. This article by Amy Porter. In Haverhill, as part of the public opening for the new historic New England Center in Haverhill, scholarships were awarded to students from across the Commonwealth for their winning footwear designs in the Heart and Soul Teen Shoe Design Competition. The event coincided with the ribbon cutting for the center and a historical shoe exhibit celebrating the city's industrial past. The Heart and Soul Competition invited juniors and seniors from Massachusetts' 26 gateway cities, mid-sized urban centers that historically served as economic engines for the state's manufacturing industries, to explore contemporary social issues through footwear design, and to use footwear as a medium for storytelling across 2 categories, high fashion shoe and sneaker. Participants submitted thoughtful and imaginative designs addressing topics such as mental health, environmental stewardship, affordable housing, kindness, resilience, and inclusion, organizers said. Westfield High School 2026 graduate Alec Piperjade was one of 2 grand prize recipients of a $10,000 scholarship for winning in the sneaker category. Piperjade's sneaker design was intended to help children release stress or improve their focus in school.

0: I wanted to prioritize those with early signs of autism spectrum disorder, a cause to which I have grown connected, he said in his submission to the contest. He began contemplating sensory tools and chose the small circular squishies on each sneaker. I chose squishies because I knew parents would not buy a shoe with fidget spinners or laces that could stretch and twist all over, and because squishies help emotional regulation, tactile simulation, and keep the hands busy to improve focus, something with which kids with ASD tend to struggle, Piper Jade wrote. To decide each squishy's placement, he pretended as if he were a kid. I jumped around and sat crisscross applesauce. I noted that in this arrangement, my hands fell to my ankles and laces. This made Velcro a perfect spot for squishies, right where a kid could use them while listening from the carpet. The other location I chose was the upper heel, best for a child seated at a desk. They can easily bend one leg backwards, keep their toes on the ground, and reach the squishy, all while drawing with the other hand. Piper J said he first learned about the Heart and Soul competition from his Westfield High School art teacher, Karen Kane, who pushed him to compete in it. I was inspired to support those with ASD because last March I did an online internship with Let's Talk About It, the Autism Center in Charlotte, North Carolina. My job was to work with a group to create a social media campaign that would spread awareness, educate, and pull people towards the center. To make the posts, I learned a lot about autism and realized that I enjoyed using design in such a positive manner. Before then, I never thought I could help make the world more understanding through what I create, Piper Jade said. He had been waiting for a similar opportunity as the one he experienced in North Carolina until he found the Heart and Soul competition. I knew I could use what I learned about autism and what I learned from my experience with kids to create a shoe that could assist with the little things that they struggle with, he said. Over the summers, Piper Jade worked with parks and recreation and camps for kids and through the National Honor Society at Westfield High School, and participated in reading to students at Westfield River Elementary School and other elementary school events. I always enjoy it when I get the opportunity to help kids or work with them, he said. This fall, he will attend North Carolina State University to study graphic and experience design. The Heart and Soul competition was judged by acclaimed footwear designer Stuart Weitzman, who grew up apprenticing under his father, Seymour Weitzman, at the Mr. Seymour Shoe Factory in Haverhill, and Olympic gold medalist and activist Ali Raisman. The judges selected three finalists in each category based on creativity, concept, and execution. Two grand prize winners were chosen to receive $10,000 scholarships, and the remaining four finalists received $1,000 scholarships at the June 27th opening of the historic New England Center. Because Alec was unable to attend the ceremony, his mother Maria Piper Jade accepted the award on his behalf. The Heart and Soul competition coincided with the first exhibit in the historic New England Center, Shoe Stories, Past, Present, and Future, Haverhill, known as the Queen Slipper City, once produced tens of millions of pairs of shoes a year, an important part of the shoe history, both regionally and nationally. Haverhill's history is intrinsically linked to footwear. The exhibit explores over 400 years of shoemaking, design, and life in New England, and spotlights the history of Haverhill and the distinctive part of historic New England's Burgess and Lang buildings and what they play in the city's narrative, using objects, photographs, and ephemera, along with oral histories and digital storytelling, the exhibition takes an expansive approach to the history and the future of footwear. Shoe Stories also emphasizes the work and histories of makers of color, contemporary New England designers, indigenous artisans, the sustainable future of footwear, and the global impact of the sneaker. For more information on the historic New England Center in Haverhill and its shoemaking past, you can go to haverhillcenter.org. And the photo of young Alex Piperjade at the 2026 Westfield High School National Honor Society graduation ceremony is here in the paper. And it just reminds us that he did win that $10,000 scholarship for his winning sneaker design. And there is a sneaker design here. Of course, he doesn't have his own shoe factory, so this is an AI-generated image. And it is of a blue sneaker, typical sneaker you might find just about any manufacturer would make, with a white bottom, very foam, thick foam bottom. And on the shoe, there are straps that go across near the heel, across the ankle, and there are these little bumps. And those are the squishies he's talking about, where kids can actually press in these little bumps on the shoe to make them interactive. It's very fun. And the bottom of the shoe, there are color-coordinated strips that match the little squishies to make the shoe element really kind of tied together, you might say. Our next article, Racers Aim to Shine with the Stars at National, article by Cliff Clark. In Southwick, two of the hottest rising stars in world motocross will take to the world-famous sand track at the WIC 338 for the 45th running of the Crestview Construction Southwick National. We're very excited about the twins from Belgium coming to race at the National, Rick Johnson, the general manager of the WIC 338, said. They are considered the best sand track racers in the world right now. He is talking about Lucas and Sasha Konen, 19, who are considered the hottest rising stars in the world motocross and ride for the Red Bull KTM factory team. Lucas currently leads the MXGP World Championship and will compete in the 450 class in Southwick wearing number 104. His twin brother Sasha leads the MX2 World Championship and will line up in the 250 class in Southwick wearing 109, according to IMXA Motocross Action. They are racing in the U.S. on a limited schedule, but in their first race at Thunder Valley in Colorado, Lucas Konen brought home two finishes for second overall, while his twin Sasha finished 14-1 for fourth overall in the 250 class, according to RacerXOnline.com. Meanwhile, seven local motocross racers are scheduled to compete, including Jacob Walker and Austin Brooks from Southwick. The privateers, professional racers who compete without direct full-time support from a major factory team, were announced on Wednesday, and Walker, 24, and Brooks, 28, made the field. Brooks, riding for Big Daddy Racing in the 450 class, is one of the few Southwick natives to qualify for the final 40 rider gate at the National, which he did in 2019. Walker, riding in the 250 class, is no stranger to the WIC 338. He's been looping the Moto Sandbox with its one-of-a-kind racing surface since 2018, narrowly missing out on the final race in 2024. Other privateers who will be competing are Justin Coquinos, 24, of Hanover, racing for Basco, Kyle Murdoch, 26, of Winchendon, Thomas Lanfer, 26, of Westerly, Rhode Island, Joe Tate, 27, of Wilton, Connecticut, and Tony LaRusso, 54, of Brockton, Yes. Every racer is in his 20s except for our final racer, Tony La Russa, who is 54. The article now continues. La Russa, who will be the oldest rider in the field, is an accomplished racer with one top five finish at the AMA Pro Motocross Championship 125 and six career top tens in the AMA Pro Motocross Championship 250, according to the promotocross.com. Johnson said the track was a bit waterlogged after the heavy rain earlier this week, but he wasn't worried about it, and it would be ready to go on Saturday. "We've been here before," he said. 2 years ago, the track had to be rebuilt five times in the week before the National. The heavy equipment needed to keep the track in top shape is provided by Crestview Construction Incorporated, which is the National official title sponsor for the fourth consecutive year. Other sponsors include MB Tractor, Kubota, Ryan's Tree Service, Lashway Lumber of Williamsburg, Hillside Tree Service, and Moolish's Farm, which provides delicious food and beverages at locations around the track. Johnson said all of the preferred viewing islands along the track have already sold out. There were, however, a very limited number of general admission tickets with early entrance pit passes available, which are $106 about for adults and about $70 for kids ages 6 to 12. In case you're wondering about the event, at 8 a.m., they start practice and qualifying. At 12:15 p.m. is opening ceremonies. 1 p.m. will be the first motos. 3:30 p.m. is second motos, and tickets at the gate will go on sale starting at 7 a.m. on Saturday and will not sell out. I don't know how that's possible, but general admission is for adults about $75 and for kids about $40 ages 6 to 12. All prices include taxes and fees. For information about the Pro Motocross Championship sanctioned by the AMA Pro Racing, visit promotocross.com and follow all of the Pro Motocross social media channels for exclusive content and additional information and latest news. Now we'll head back to our first page for our final article. Health Board plays key role in citing renewable energy systems. Article by Cliff Clark. In Southwick, the town's Board of Health heard a presentation on Tuesday from a health department policy expert to explain the significant role boards of health play in siting a renewable energy system. The presentation comes at a time when a large solar field and a battery energy storage system are expected to be built along College Highway in the next year or so. "One of the things that I want to keep in mind is that no matter what happens in this upcoming project, the Board of Health needs to be at the table from day one," said Mike Hugo, the Director of Policy and Government Affairs for the Massachusetts Association of Health Boards. Hugo, who was invited to the meeting by Board of Health Chair Terry Putnam, said that Southwick should be prepared not just for the possible project on College Highway, but for other renewable energy projects that could be proposed in the future. "Southwick may be a logical place for clean energy infrastructure because you have a lot of land, you have a lot of unused farmlands, and you have a relatively small population. This may be what the state looks at as an ideal siting location for solar," Hugo said. To understand the authority a Board of Health has, Hugo said there are three statutes on which it is based. The first is what one would expect. The state legislature delegated to Boards of Health the authority to make reasonable health regulations. The other two probably aren't. "The protection of public health is within the police power and the municipality to protect the health, safety, and welfare of the residents. A Board of Health is widely accepted function of government to protect public health, even at the expense of an individual's freedom." Hugo gave two examples of the Board of Health's authority. In Framingham, a chemical plant was shut down after a hearing in which the Board of Health proved the company was dumping highly toxic chemicals such as benzene toluene and trichloroethylene into the ground, creating a toxic plume that spread to a nearby playground. Another situation, Hugo said Massachusetts General Hospital wanted to build a day surgical center in Framingham, and the city's Board of Health said no because the Framingham Union Hospital wasn't making enough money and was about to go out of business. You see, the Framingham Board of Health deemed that if the hospital were to close, it would create a public health crisis and a public health nuisance. Mass General's appeal was turned down. In fact, Hugo said, the state Supreme Judicial Court has never overturned an appellate court decision in cases where Board of Health order or regulation was appealed. As long as the Board of Health uses evidence, scientific evidence, and is reasonably health-based, it won't be overturned, Hugo said. And it relates to battery storage systems. There is a very strong case law that says a business has to yield to public health, he said. The MAHB was instrumental in ensuring that the draft laws regulating BESS included public health as a citing factor. The battery energy storage systems. He was primarily on the noises a BESS generates, such as cooling fans, inverters, and transformers, because noise and sound is an exclusive Board of Health jurisdiction, Hugo said. When the rules were being drafted by the state's Energy Facilities Siting Board, public health wasn't included until the MAHB intervened. Hugo said he had spoken with the general counsel for the EFSB and was told that the agency hadn't even thought about the Board of Health in this matter. We never thought you had a role in anything to do with energy. Nobody at EFSB even thought about public health, Hugo said, as the agency's attorney told him. Hugo said the MAHB believed and relayed to the EFSB that a Board of Health's authority could even shut down a renewable energy system that was already built. He said EFSB counsel needed to review that as a possibility. They reviewed it, and they found that MAHB was 100% correct. These things can be built, and they can be cited, and we can have nothing to say about that. But we can shut it down 20 seconds after they throw the switch after spending hundreds of millions of dollars, Hugo said. He said he had driven through the area before speaking about the proposed solar field on College Highway. There are very nice homes and very, very close to where this facility is, and they can't be forgotten. It is the Board of Health's role to protect the people who are living in those homes, and if it's an inevitable that the facility is being put there, and it's up to the Board of Health to make sure that the conditions are there to make it as safe as possible, Hugo said. He also wanted the Board of Health to clearly understand its role in the siting process for a renewable energy system. It doesn't mean that the Board of Health should be exercising a political veto over clean energy. The Board of Health is not here in a place of the zoning board and looks at things differently through the same project, but through a totally different lens, he said. He said that when the siting begins for the project, the town's chief administrative officer, planning board, conservation commission, and select board should all be working together. Hugo said they should all come to the Board of Health and say, help us with the regulations to cover the concerns that we have, because the Board of Health regulations will be reviewed differently than any of the other board's regulations, which makes them stronger. Hugo spoke directly to Chief Administrative Officer Nicole Parker and Select Board Member Joseph Deedy. The CAO, with all due respect, and the Select Board do not control the board's statutory powers, he said. There should be also a clear decommissioning plan for solar fields. It is going to be money in an escrow account? Maybe. What if there's a fire in a small part of it? What if there's a fire in the field where you have the solar arrays? The real danger of the solar array comes from decomposition of the solar array, and usually that's because they either get very old or there's been a fire. Something has been compromised in the solar panel itself, he said. Then he suggested a message for residents about renewable energy systems. Southwick may be a suitable location for clean energy storage. that does not eliminate the Board of Health's responsibility to examine public health risks and seek reasonable mitigation, one of which could be conditions. Our goal is not to stop a well-designed project. It is to make sure that any approved project is safe, enforceable, and prepared for foreseeable hazards, he said. We do not have our In the Area today or any obituaries to read, but I will take a quick moment to stop into our favorite items in our police logs here. On Friday, July 3rd in Westfield, there is a very funny story about a woman at 5:56 p.m. on Sunflower Lane who called 911 about an order she had gotten from a delivery driver, and included in the items was some rotten produce. Well, she told the dispatcher that she left a bad review of the delivery. And minutes later, the driver came back and knocked on her door. Well, she thought he was trying to get inside after leaving this bad review. Well, the officer arrived and learned that the driver had returned because he realized he had mistakenly included the rotten produce and was trying to get it back. Ha, ha, ha. The responding officer got the item for the driver. I certainly hope that woman felt bad about leaving that bad review and then calling the cops on the poor driver who went back to retrieve them. Oh my gosh. There's a note about the Rotarians who install a president and presented scholarships in Westfield. The members of the Rotary Club of Westfield gathered recently for their annual banquet to install their new officers and present scholarships to three recent graduates from Westfield School. After dinner at Emma's Restaurant, outgoing club president Eric Forish recounted some of the club's accomplishments during the last year before he welcomed Renee LaViolette as the club's new president. In keeping with the club's tradition, Forish then put on a necktie so his successor could cut it off. Well, that's fun. Rock Palmer, a longtime member of the club, explained that the award, which is named after the founder of Rotary International, is the highest award with which can be bestowed by any Rotary club. He said it's been awarded to such luminaries as Jimmy Carter, Nelson Mandela, Mother Teresa, and Pope John II. In Westfield this year, the honors went to club members Gary L. Gover and Robert Goyette. Gary Gover was a general dentist in Westfield, an excellent dentist, I might say. On a side note, skipping ahead, scholarships were awarded to Abigail DeFalco, Andy Liu, and Leah Ivanka Nikdichuk, based on their academic excellence, community volunteer service, and extracurricular activities. This year, the amount of the service above self scholarships was increased to $2,500. If you're still hanging in here, you know what's up next and always last is our Dear Annie articles. Dear Annie, I'm 29, living in New York City with a job I love and great friends, none of whom are single. Half are married or engaged, and the other half coupled up in serious relationships. I'm okay with being single, but going out as the perpetual third wheel is wearing on me. I thought about making new friends. I've even thought about moving cities. I've also caught myself secretly hoping my coupled friends break up, which I know is terrible. How do I find my people? Odd one out. Dear odd one out, the odd seat can feel isolating. Don't be too hard on yourself. But here's the thing. New York City is full of single 29-year-olds, 39-year-olds, and 49-year-olds. And most of them aren't finding each other at couples' dinners. There are pottery classes, running clubs, book groups, trivia nights, and volunteer shifts. The city practically runs on solo people looking for their people. You don't have to move. You need a second social circle built around some activities you actually enjoy. Dear Annie, my husband and I have been together for 15 years and married for 10. He's the oldest of 8 siblings. I consider myself a relatively vanilla person who gets along well with everyone. But one of his sisters, the third oldest sibling, has always been cold towards me and at times outright rude. She's known to be difficult, yet everyone seems to coddle her, and nobody calls attention to her problematic behaviors. The other siblings, including the other sisters, all seem to like me. But it feels like because this one sister doesn't, the others are hesitant to include me. They'll compliment one another, share inside jokes, and make each other feel seen, but I feel like an outsider. I understand that my husband chose me. His siblings didn't. I know I can't force better relationships. And I've come to terms with the fact that these may not be my people. Again, with my people. Still, we spend a lot of time with them, so I'm trying to come to some to overcoming the grief of not having a closer relationship with my in-laws, particularly the sisters. But I can't help but feel if it's possible, except for that one sister. Is it normal for large families to feel exclusionary? How do I fill my cup during get-togethers with his family? Or should I simply show up and not fill up? Left out in-law. Dear left out in-law, 8 siblings is a lot of family history to break into. So it's understandable you sometimes feel like an outsider. But you've spent 15 years focused on the one sister who doesn't like you instead of the 7 other siblings who do. Don't give her that much power. Don't expect these gatherings to fill your cup. Let your chosen family and friends do that. Show up because they're your husband's family and enjoy the connections that are there. But stop measuring them against the ones you wish existed. You may find things feel lighter once you stop seeking approval from the one person least likely to give it. And don't be afraid to let your husband in on how you're feeling. He can't completely change his family's dynamic, but he can help you navigate them. And listeners, thank you for, again, helping me navigate reading this edition of the Westfield News. I hope you come back next week and listen again to Valley Eye Radio.
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2: 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Eating more fiber has been linked to longevity and weight loss. Here's How to Up Your Game by Stephen Perrine. My grandmother called it roughage, but today we know it as fiber, that good-for-you plant stuff that helps lower cholesterol, cuts your risk of weight gain, and feeds your gut microbiome. The U.S. dietary guidelines recommend that women 50 and older eat at least 22 grams per day and men at least 28. Some research suggests that even more is better. In one study, eating 30 grams of fiber per day was nearly as effective for weight loss as cutting out sugar, fat, salt, and alcohol. But the average American consumes a mere 18 grams per day. How can we do better? High fiber cereals and lots of beans can get you there, but maybe eating like a rabbit or a cowboy isn't for you. Here are some other ways to boost your intake. 1. 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A cup of pumpkin has 7 grams. 2. 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
3: 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At 1 o'clock, we'll hear from the Reminder East Longmeadow edition, followed by the Wilbraham Hamden Times from 1:30 to 2. At 2 o'clock, we'll hear the Ludlow Register, and at 2:30, the AARP Bulletin. At 3, we'll hear Vet Minute, Scamicide, Bird Note, and your local epidemiologist. From 3:30 to 4, we'll hear grocery ads featuring a selection from Stop & Shop and Big Y. From 4 to 4:30, we'll turn to the pages of the Chicopee Holyoke Herald, followed by the Chicopee Register from 4:30 to 5. 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Thank you for listening. Good morning, everyone. This is Liam from Valley Eye Radio, and I will be bringing you the Daily Hampshire Gazette for Friday, July 10th. Let's start with the weather, the Hampshire County 6-day forecast. Today, we have a high of 86 with a shower and thunderstorm in the afternoon. Tonight, there will be a low of 66. It will be cloudy and humid. Tomorrow, on Saturday, we got a high of 87 and a low of 58. It'll be partly sunny, warm, and less humid. Moving over into Sunday, we'll see a high of 85, a low of 59. The sun will persist. Monday, high of 89 with a low of 61, mostly sunny with a little bit of clouds. Tuesday, more sun, the high of 88 and a low of 67. With a chance of rain in the morning. And then Wednesday, see the temperatures rise, high of 91 and a low of 63, with a chance for some small thunderstorms in the afternoon. All right, moving on now to the articles. 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Seth Moulton, running for Senate, tours Barway Farm. It's written by Aliana Marietta, staff writer. In Deerfield, U.S. Representative Seth Moulton stopped by Barway Farm on Thursday morning to learn about the dairy farm's role in the local economy and how the federal government can step in to support farms in western Massachusetts. Moulton is running against incumbent U.S. Senator Ed Markey for his seat in Congress. After meeting Peter Melnick, who runs Barway Farm alongside his brother as the fourth generation, and Daryl Williams, who owns Luther Belden Farm in Hatfield with his wife, Moulton met Barway's hundreds of cows. "We treat them like world-class athletes, and we have to. They're performing," Melnick said with a grin as he described the cow's diet, rich with nutrition from corn. "The more we take care of our animals, the more productive they are. That's our top priority." Melnick walked Moulton through what Williams called the closed loop at Barway Farm, where one cog in the operation turns the other, from the cow manure that becomes fertilizer for the corn to the anaerobic digester that converts manure and other ingredients into electricity that powers the farm. After the cows had greeted Moulton, Melnick brought him to the anaerobic digester, which processes manure and about 100 tons of food waste per day from at least 50 companies, like the Coca-Cola distributor in Northampton, Whole Foods Market in Hadley, Treehouse Brewing in South Deerfield, and New England Natural Bakers in Greenfield. Inside the 105-degree digester, microbes and bugs break the waste down and produce methane. The digester then captures the methane before an engine burns it, turning a generator that produces enough electricity to power between 800 and 1,000 homes in Deerfield's power grid. In Hatfield, Williams Farm operates a similar, smaller digester. "We've become such a part of the local economy," Melnick told Moulton. As dairy farmers face restrictions on milk pricing and a dwindling number of farmers, Melnick and Williams said many dairy farms in western Massachusetts diversify their day-to-day operations and rely on the multiple facets of their farm to survive. "It sounds like this new thing, but Daryl and I can both remember what our grandparents did and our great-grandparents did, and it's nothing new. It's just using some modern technology with some old practices to make it work," Melnick explained. "It's working with nature." "Agriculture is such an important part of Massachusetts, not just historically, but today. And this is a great example of a farm that's completing the cycle between milk, manure, methane, electricity production, waste, compost, fertilizer, feed. It all happens right here in this ecosystem, so we're not dependent on the Middle East for fertilizer, where prices are skyrocketing because of Trump's war," Moulton said after the tour. "A farm that's 100 years old, 107 years old, people think that this is going back in time. Actually, this is a super innovative business, and people want innovation." To carry farming into the future, Melnick, Williams, and Moulton discussed the benefit of adopting similar legislation to the Young Fishermen's Development Act. The act, which Moulton led, proposes training, education, outreach, and technical assistance for young people with their sights set on the fishing industry. Instead of new fishers, Melnick and Williams called for federal action that would expand training for the next generation of farmers. "We need a way to transition some of these farms so that they're maintained," Williams said. The farmers told Moulton that the state has invested in the sustainability of their farms. At Barway Farm, grants from the Massachusetts Clean Energy Center and the U.S. Department of Agriculture's Natural Resources Conservation Service funded the installment of the digester. At Luther Belden Farm, grants from the Massachusetts Department of Agricultural Resources funded a no-till drill for its cornfields, a new barn, and machinery that milks the cows. "It just shows you the power of what the government can do," Melnick said as Moulton looked up at the digester. Williams said relaying farmers' needs through efforts like Thursday's tour helps them secure the support from the government they deserve. "We have to advocate for ourselves, because there are so many people that are so many generations away from agriculture," Williams said. "Even though we're a very small minority, it's very important that we have a voice there, because believe it or not, we still feed all the same people that were fed 40 years ago or 100 years ago. It's very important that we stay connected to the people, to the decision makers, and try to educate them the best we can." Reflecting on Moulton's visit, Williams added, "I'm hoping he'll embrace what he's seen. It helps present what we do here in Massachusetts." In our next article, Markey, Moulton trade jabs at debate. Democratic Senate rivals spar over age, Trump transgender rights, and Western Mass priorities, by Tim Dunn from the Boston Herald. In Chicopee, Senator Ed Markey and Congressman Seth Moulton faced off Wednesday in a Western Massachusetts primary debate, hitting on everything from Markey's age to Moulton's stance on trans athletes to President Trump and issues focused on the region. The debate aired on WWLP-TV, featuring five local journalists who alternated in asking the two candidates questions. Both Moulton and Markey were given 30 seconds to respond to each question, as well as a 30-second rebuttal. As expected, when Markey and Moulton weren't clashing with each other, both Democratic candidates quickly pivoted to criticizing President Donald Trump, congressional Republicans, and the MAGA movement, while highlighting their efforts to fight against them. It took both Markey and Moulton less than 5 seconds to mention Trump while answering their first question, which was on Markey's age as he runs for another six-year Senate term. The incumbent senator took just 3 seconds to mention Trump by name while defending his age, highlighting his record combating Trump's policies and those of Republicans during his more than 50 years on Capitol Hill. Moulton, when asked the same question, took 5 seconds to bring up the president, also highlighting his efforts to battle Trump's agenda. Both candidates mentioned Trump, Republicans, or the MAGA movement in nearly every answer they gave during the debate, while promoting their respective records and fighting Trump's policies and criticizing their opponent. Markey, who turns 80 on Saturday, said he still feels young and spry. He added that the focus should be on defeating the worst of Washington, placing both Trump and Moulton in that category. "We need the worst of Washington to be in the rearview mirror. We need to be looking ahead to the issues that every single family wants to have fought for, and that's what I do every single day on the floor of the United States Senate," Markey said. After attacking Moulton on alleged insider trading, saying the six-term congressman has made sweetheart deals with defense contractors that have appeared before the House Armed Services Committee, on which Moulton serves. "What Congressman Moulton has done is he has taken advantage of sweetheart deal opportunities which private equity companies have given to him to invest in companies like Aura and Divergent that appear before his Armed Services Committee," Markey said. "And he's been allowed to invest in those funds, and he has now reaped millions of dollars of opportunities from those investments." Moulton, 47, took a cautious approach to criticizing Markey's age, instead expressing respect for Markey's half-century of service in Washington before arguing that the current establishment just isn't working and that we need new ideas and a new playbook. Moulton continued to take subtle shots at Markey's age throughout the debate, repeatedly referring to what he described as the inefficiency of the current establishment in Washington. Moulton's 2024 comments on trans athletes. The candidates were also asked about comments Moulton made in November 2024 regarding transgender athletes competing in girls and women's sports. Moulton had said he doesn't want his daughters, quote, getting run over on the playing field by a male or formerly male athlete, quote. He was criticized nationally by Democrats, including the Massachusetts Democratic Party, for the comments. He initially defended his position before later walking the comments back. Let me be clear to anyone out there listening tonight, anyone in the LGBTQ community or anyone else. I stand with you because I've always stood with you, and I have seen the pain that you're going through because of this hateful Trump administration, Moulton said when pressed on his current stance. This is a crisis, and I'm very proud of the fact that I have a 100% voting record from the Human Rights Campaign. I have your back because I've always had your back, and I will have your back in the future. Markey responded that Moulton threw trans kids under the bus after Democrats lost in 2024. There is a clear difference between my record and Congressman Moulton's, Markey said. After the 2024 election, Congressman Moulton decided that he was going to throw trans kids under the bus, the political bus, and blame them for the loss of the 2024 election. Those kids are vulnerable. Those kids need love. Those kids don't need to be scapegoated and blamed for what was wrong with the Democratic Party. The debate also touched on other national issues, including the termination of temporary protected status for Haitian immigrants, the rise of the Democratic Socialists of America within the Democratic Party, foreign policy, and other topics. Regional issues. The conversation also turned to regional issues, including funding for Western Massachusetts hospitals, east-west passenger rail connecting the region to Boston, and each lawmaker's record securing federal funding for Western Massachusetts. With Congressman Richie Neal, we were able to secure $157 million for West-East Rail because it is absolutely essential that we connect the Western Mass economy to the rest of the economy in Massachusetts. It's been long overdue, Markey said. Markey mentioned a number of projects he has worked on in Western Massachusetts, including the asthma crisis in Springfield and securing funding to, quote, clean up the Housatonic River. I worked on every one of those projects to make sure the funding would be here, for every one of the issues out here in Western Massachusetts, Markey said, to work with the mayors, to work with the elected officials, to ensure that not just for West-East Rail, but for all of those critical projects that are central to the long-term economic development of this region. Moulton responded saying that the $157 million Markey referenced will not be enough to complete the track. With all due respect, no one's going to ride your train because it's too slow, Moulton said. You had 50 years in Washington to get this done, and it's not done. And meanwhile, the rest of the world is passing us by. Moulton said he authored the American High-Speed Rail Act, which was introduced in May, claiming that could bring a high-speed rail that travels from Springfield to Boston in 40 minutes. Imagine what that would do for job opportunities. Imagine what that would do to knit our state together, he said. Representation in each lawmaker's communities was debated. Moulton said that Western Massachusetts communities have been left behind by the politicians in Washington and in Boston, which he has heard during his 50 town halls held across the state. He said that he shows up for his community, unlike Markey. Markey argued that he does show up for this part of the state, which is part of the reason he has been endorsed by mayors from Springfield, Northampton, East Hampton, and Pittsfield. They know that when they have a call to make and they want something done, that if they call me, I will get it done, Markey said. That is a big difference between the two of us. The hour-long event marked the first head-to-head matchup between Markey and Moulton in the state's key political race this year. Two more debates on August 3rd and August 20th are on the docket before the September 1st primary. Gazette reporter Sam Furland contributed to this report. And our next article, New Catholic High School Coming to County. Chesterton Academy of the Divine Mercy Eyes East Hampton as Top Site, by Samuel Galinas, staff writer. A new Catholic high school is expected to open in the Valley in fall 2027, with its leaders saying their goal is to locate it in Hampshire County. The Chesterton Academy of the Divine Mercy has not yet selected a location, but East Hampton is the leading contender, followed by Amherst and Northampton, according to Jesse Mayhew, chair of the school's Board of Pioneer Valley Residents. The independent school will join the Chesterton Schools Network, an international organization of about 100 classical Catholic high schools, founded in 2014. The network provides a standardized curriculum and helps new schools get started. Mayhew notes that interest in classical education has grown in recent years, and such educational offerings for high schoolers are lacking in Western Massachusetts. We believe that families in our region, both Catholic and non-Catholic, deserve one, he said. The country is going through a classical education explosion, he added, noting that even secular classical programs have grown more appealing as dissatisfaction with Common Core standards rises. The liberal arts curriculum will include daily mass, fine arts, science, logic, grammar, and rhetoric, Matthew said. Another ingredient of a classical education is the Socratic method, a form of dialogue-based inquiry intended to stimulate critical thinking and teach students how to articulate their ideas clearly and persuade with grace and truth. Mayhew said athletics will also play an important role because the soul is tied to the body. However, he said the school will not field teams that compete against other schools in the region and would not be a good fit for students hoping to play sports such as lacrosse or hockey in college. Instead, he said, students could have opportunities to row on the Connecticut River, participate in cross country, and potentially compete in sports such as rugby. During its first few years, the school is expected to operate out of a leased church hall or other church-owned property. Board members are searching for a site near an Interstate 91 exit that would be convenient for families in Franklin, Hampshire, and Hamden counties, Mayhew said. The school hopes to enroll 20 students in its first academic year, likely beginning with freshmen and sophomores before adding upper grades as students advance. Plans for the school have been approved by Bishop William Byrne of the Diocese of Springfield, which serves western Massachusetts. The school has been recognized as a Catholic school within the diocese, but will operate independently of the diocese. In addition to Mayhew, the school's founding members and board of directors are all from western Massachusetts. This includes James Robert Manning, vice chair and a real estate professional, Francesca Diaz, treasurer, who is trained as an accountant, Chrissy Curtis, secretary, and Dakota Hebert, a board member and a trained communications expert. The board offered Luke Hallwettle the headmaster position, according to the Catholic newspaper iObserve.org. Hallwettle has been involved with Catholic education, teaching at both St. Mary High School in Westfield and Pope Francis Preparatory School in Springfield. He has more than a decade of experience teaching and as a dean. Mayhew said the school's name reflects both its educational philosophy and its Catholic identity. It's named after G.K. Chesterton, the prolific 20th century writer and Catholic convert. Mayhew said Chesterton, known for his wit and humor, provides a more approachable model for students than a traditionally austere patron. The school also is dedicated to the Divine Mercy in recognition of the National Shrine of the Divine Mercy in Stockbridge, a Catholic pilgrimage site. We are not simply opening another high school, Mayhew said. We are building a community dedicated to forming young men and young women who pursue truth, goodness, and beauty, who think clearly, lead courageously, and live their faith with joy. Families interested in learning more about the school can visit the high school's website and join their mailing list. And up next, Healy signs $63.4 billion budget as new fiscal year dawns. Budget arrives as federal changes threaten benefit programs, by Allison Kuznets, State House News Service. In Boston, Governor Maura Healey signed the $63.4 billion annual budget Thursday, coming 9 days into the new fiscal year that's poised to inflict major financial turmoil as a federal law reshapes public benefit programs. The signed fiscal year 27 budget was delivered to Secretary of State Bill Galvin's office just before 2 p.m., a spokesperson told the news service. With election season heating up, the governor did not make any vetoes to the package, according to a Healey spokesperson. Lawmakers shipped it to the governor's desk last Wednesday ahead of the long holiday weekend that featured the state's signature MA-250 celebration. Healey had until July 11th to take action and had signed an interim budget June 30th. Our FY27 budget protects the long-term stability of Massachusetts' finances while making targeted investments in the sectors that drive our economy and make our state the best place in the country to live, Administration and Finance Secretary Matthew Gorzkowski said in a statement. By keeping spending growth sustainable and strategically utilizing available resources, including fair share surtax revenues, this budget ensures that Massachusetts will continue to thrive in fiscal year 27 despite ongoing national economic uncertainty. The announcement from Healey's office, issued just after 2 p.m., included a photo of the governor rifling through the budget, flanked in her ceremonial office by Gorzkowski and Senate President Karen Spilka. The event was not on Healey's public schedule. Healey has maintained a relatively late public schedule this week, though she's met privately twice with leaders from the Massachusetts Nurses Association and Mass General Brigham surrounding the strike at Brigham and Women's Hospital. She also attended the wake and funeral of State Police Trooper Jacob Mick. This budget is about lowering people's costs, driving economic growth, and supporting our kids, all without raising any taxes or fees, Healey said in a statement. We're helping families afford childcare, healthcare, and higher education, increasing support for our cities, towns, and schools that we know are facing financial challenges, speeding up housing production to lower costs, and making health insurance more affordable. Last year, Healey signed the budget on July 4th, the same day that President Donald Trump signed the One Big Beautiful Bill Act that could result in more than 300,000 Bay Staters losing their health insurance and could cost Massachusetts millions of dollars if the state's error rate for SNAP benefits remained high. Representing a 3.9% spending increase over fiscal year 26 and drawing on $2.7 billion in surtax revenues on the state's high earners, the latest budget does not raise any taxes or fees. It also steers $51 million into the state's rainy day fund, which is on track to climb to $8.2 billion by the end of fiscal year 2027. Among its policy provisions, the budget revives a long-sought-after commission to evaluate K-12 education funding, boosts oversight of special education transportation spending, installs sexual exploitation protections for minors ages 16 and 17, tackles wrong-way driving with new infrastructure and officer trainings, extends the Connect Your Care pilot program for highly subsidized coverage, caps annual mass health dental benefits at $1,750, and launches a panel to explore service gaps for young adults with disabilities who are turning 22 and aging out of special education. Candidates for state and local office would also no longer have their home addresses printed on ballots under a Sanbecker Roush policy rider that made it into the compromise budget. The Needham Democrat said some potential office seekers are deciding not to run over fears of political violence amid escalating incidents, including the assassinations of two Minnesota politicians last year. House and Senate negotiators agreed to increase unrestricted local government aid by $40 million. That brings total funding to $1.3 billion, with the new money to be distributed on a per capita basis under the Senate-initiated proposal. Massachusetts' Taxpayer Foundation President Doug Howgate said the budget accord was remarkably aligned with Healey's January proposal and closes a $3.5 billion gap between projected revenues and spending. Despite concerns about the federal funding outlook, the budget relies on more federal revenues compared to fiscal year 26, Howgate said. The compromise budget allocates $122 million for caseworkers at the Department of Transitional Assistance, which the Massachusetts Budget and Policy Center said would be a nearly $21 million drop compared to expected funding in fiscal 26. The funding level would translate into 150 caseworkers being laid off, Mass Budget said while citing an analysis from the Massachusetts Law Reform Institute. And up next, we've got some housing news. This article is titled Historic Home to be Affordable Townhouses. Land Trust plans 3 units plus a Habitat for Humanity duplex near Jones Library, written by Scott Merzbach, staff writer. In Amherst, a historic home at the edge of Amherst Center, just steps from the Jones Library, is being converted into 3 affordable townhouses, with an undeveloped portion of the half-acre site at 174 Amity Street to become a Habitat for Humanity duplex. The Amherst Community Land Trust, which expects to close on the property by the end of July, so it can move forward with the development, is in the midst of completing the necessary permitting, recently receiving a favorable determination from the Zoning Board of Appeals that the townhouse and duplex uses are complementary. Seeking site plan review from the Planning Board at its July 1st meeting, Amherst attorney Felicity Hardy explained that the project is compatible with town zoning, as a similar arrangement already exists nearby on North Prospect Street. Hardy also elaborated on what the trust is trying to accomplish. One of the central goals of Amherst Community Land Trust is to develop community, both in the broader sense in Amherst, but also among the owners who are benefited by the program that we are offering, Hardy said. The trust will hold title to the land while residents own their homes through an inexpensive long-term lease for the land. The units in the townhouses will be affordable to persons earning up to 80% of the area median income, while Habitat will try to make the 2 units in its building affordable for those earning up to 60% of the area median income, Hardy said. Built around 1830, the Greek Revival-style home was owned for much of the 20th century by Eleanor and Lauren Gross. Eleanor Gross, who died in 1972, ran a nursery from the home until her death and founded the Alcott School in 1925. Lawrence Gross taught forestry at Massachusetts Agricultural College. Since the 1970s, the house has been leased for low rental rates to artists, musicians, and young professionals, including employees of the Amherst Public Schools. The Amherst Community Land Trust is acquiring the property from the Gross's grandchildren for $475,000. The property is assessed at $1.13 million, according to Amherst property tax records. The trust was founded in 2014 and over its 12 years has facilitated buying 8 homes in Amherst, all of which are to be affordable in perpetuity. 2 sources of town funding are supporting the development, with $450,000 from the Community Preservation Act account for the 3 townhouses and $300,000 from the Municipal Affordable Housing Trust for the acquisition. The trust also received $375,000 from the state's Community Investment Tax Credit Program, which is part of $12.8 million distributed to 52 eligible community development corporations across Massachusetts. Under this program, donors who give $1,000 or more to the trust will receive a state tax credit for half the amount of the donation. Those who do not owe taxes to Massachusetts will receive a check for half the total of their donation. In its first year in the program, the trust received the maximum allotment of $175,000 for first-time eligible community development corporations. With a successful fundraising campaign to preserve a house on Fearing Street as another affordable home, the trust was awarded the latest distribution and must raise $750,000 in the next 3 years to put this to use. The Conservation Commission and Historical Commission have approved the plans for the development. The Planning Board will resume its hearing July 15th at 6:45 p.m. Planning Board members seem supportive of the project, though a question centered on the boundary of the property and the encroachment of a driveway to the east, which serves as an exit for a dental office. Up next, No Cultural Chaos, Try a Floating Moose. City Arts replacing festival with season of smaller events, Playful Public Art, by Sam Furland, staff writer.

0: This broadcast service is provided by Valley iRadio. The material being read is the copyright property of the publications being read. Access to this program is solely for persons who cannot read the original printed version due to a visual impairment or other disability. By continuing to listen, you confirm that you have such a condition.
1: Donations. Azzarello said cultural chaos would have cost close to $25,000 this year, with 50% of that funding going to things like tents and stages, portable restrooms, public safety, and more, rather than to artists. We absolutely feel the loss of cultural chaos. We understand what a beloved touchstone event it is for the city of East Hampton, Azzarello said. Future funding for arts and cultural programming is very unknown right now, so we felt that the responsible thing to do was to take a pause, to get to know different ways of doing things. Instead of cultural chaos, Azzarello said, ECA is implementing several smaller programs and exhibits, including the Moose, such as a festival that happened on June 6th called the Sidewalk Strut. Local vendors set up shop at the city's parking lot on Cotta Street and the Promenade, and performances took place there and in the Marigold Theater. Groups like Show Circus Studio, Caravan Puppets, and Arts in Motion participated. Additionally, ECA launched Beats on the Boardwalk in May, a series of local musical performances on the Promenade that will run through September, taking place on select Thursday evenings and on Art Walk Saturdays. Azzarello said ECA is planning two concerts for the fall. The new programming uses public space in the Cotton Street Cultural District, one of the goals of the experiment this year. We've initiated some smaller-scale programs that happen much more frequently than an annual street festival, Azzarello said. The other thing we wanted to do this year was to explore different options and models for how to run a street festival on the scale of cultural chaos, and so we've been talking to different potential partners. We're looking at different ways of doing that. This is not the first unveiling of the Moose. It was also displayed at Chesterfield's 4th of July parade last year, where it won the first place prize for kids floats. It was built last year at Sugar Hill Art, a small summer art program for kids led by the program's co-founder, Sydney Sperry. The Moose got a revamp this year at Hilltown Cooperative Charter School with the help of their students and science teacher, Joe Kepler. You see them in Chesterfield and you see them everywhere in Western Massachusetts, so it's just kind of something monumental that captures kids' imaginations, Sperry said, adding, it was a dream to see the Moose out in the pond. For more information, visit easthamptoncityarts.com. And up next, Gazette parent company joins AI lawsuit. Challenge claims ChatGPT, Microsoft Copilot, trained on stolen news content, written by Scott Merzbach, staff writer. In Northampton, alleged theft of thousands of copyrighted articles used to train artificial intelligence programs ChatGPT and Microsoft Copilot is at the center of a civil lawsuit the company that owns Daily Hampshire Gazette has joined against OpenAI and Microsoft. The 55-page lawsuit, filed June 24th in Manhattan federal court, argues the technology giants took copyrighted content without permission, causing significant harm to the local journalism industry. This lawsuit arises from defendants' systematic and willful theft of hundreds of thousands of copyrighted articles belonging to the publishers, who collectively own and operate nearly 400 local and regional newspaper outlets across the country, all of whom have spent decades, and in some cases over a century, investing in the journalists, editors, and infrastructure required to produce the trusted, original reporting on which their communities depend, the publishers wrote in their civil complaint. Newspapers of New England, which also owns the Concord Monitor, Valley News, and Monadnock Ledger Transcript in New Hampshire, as well as three Massachusetts newspapers, including the Greenfield Recorder and Athol Daily News, is among a group of print and digital publishers that are parties to the suit. The coalition is represented by Matthew J. Platkin, former Attorney General of New Jersey. The civil suit claims OpenAI and Microsoft took original news content to build their artificial intelligence products, violating the Copyright Act. The publisher's journalism was essential to the defendant's explosive growth, and unless defendants are held accountable for stealing, stripping, and misusing the publisher's content, the AI boom defendants orchestrated and benefit from will be a death knell for local journalism, which remains the most trusted news source in America, the publishers wrote. The publishers claim OpenAI and Microsoft systematically and secretly crawled hundreds of news websites, including content behind paywalls and other access restrictions, to copy articles and other original works onto their own servers without authorization. Information such as the names of authors, publication and terms of use information, and copyright notices were then removed. The technology companies are accused of using this stripped content to train their artificial intelligence large language models.

0: which, quote, memorized that material and likely reproduced it, verbatim or near verbatim, in response to user prompts for years. The lawsuit adds that ChatGPT and Microsoft Copilot have generated hundreds of billions of dollars, yet not a cent of it has gone to the publishers whose work made it possible. All right, and up next, we turn to the business section of the paper. In the Making News section, we have a couple of short articles. Bank ESB exec elected to retirement board, and East Hampton, Balsana Debeck, Executive Vice President, Chief Administrative Officer at Bank ESB, has been elected to the board of directors of the Cooperative Banks Employees Retirement Association, abbreviated CBERA. CBERA was established in January 1946 to administer pension programs for employees of the Massachusetts cooperative banking industry. Today, the organization serves not only pensions for cooperative banks, but 401k plans for financial institutions across the region. In her role on the board, Debeck will contribute her extensive financial and operational expertise to help advance CBERA's missions and ensure the continued strength and sustainability of its retirement programs. Debeck assumed her current position in 2015 after serving as EVP, Chief Financial Officer, beginning in 2010. In her current role, she leads human resources, learning and development, and executive administration. She brings more than three decades of experience in finance and banking. Debeck holds a Master of Business Administration in Finance and International Business from NYU's Stern School of Business and a Bachelor of Business Administration and Accounting from Pace University's Lubin School of Business. She also completed advanced professional studies at the New England School of Financial Studies. Florence Bank opens new branch in Holyoke. Florence Bank opened its fourth Hampden County branch at 1490 Northampton Street in Holyoke on July 6th. The new 2,500-square-foot branch, designed by HA Architecture in Northampton, has a spacious lobby, traditional teller stations, five offices, a drive-up teller window, and a drive-up ATM. The Holyoke branch is an exciting new chapter in our 153-year history, and we look forward to supporting the people, families, organizations, and businesses of the Paper City, said President and CEO Matt Garrity. Shada Coley will serve as branch manager for the new location. Coley has more than 10 years of banking experience and holds a bachelor's degree in business administration and a master's degree in business administration with a concentration in finance, both from Southern New Hampshire University. In addition to managing Florence Bank's newest branch, she will oversee business development, community outreach and engagement, and customer service. In addition to Coley, five team members will staff the branch where customers can be assisted by tellers, meet with a customer service representative, or apply for a mortgage. Catherine Rivenel will be the assistant branch manager, and Paula Sherman, the bank's Spanish-speaking mortgage originator, will also be based in the new branch. Florence Bank has nearly 6,700 customers living in Hampden County, including 1,100 business customers, more than 1,200 of those customers in Holyoke. Kuhn Riddle Architects hires project designer. In Amherst, Kuhn Riddle Architects and Designers has hired Clara Danso as a project designer. Born in Ghana, Danso brings her educational and professional experiences from her years there, as well as her work experience in New York City with Adige Associates, a major international architectural firm. Danso received her Bachelor of Architectural Studies from Mount Holyoke College in 2017 and expects to receive her Master of Architecture degree from UMass Amherst in 2027. She recently completed the Architect Registration Examination, an important milestone on the path to architectural licensure. Kuhn Riddle is a design-focused architecture and interiors practice committed to creating meaningful environments that enrich experience, support community, and express each client's unique mission and identity. Home Builders Association installs new leadership team. Chicopee, the Home Builders and Remodelers Association of Western Massachusetts, has installed its 26-27 leadership team following elections held during the organization's annual meeting on June 17th at the Castle of Knights. Joseph Yuzinski was elected president, succeeding Timothy Wells. Other officers include First Vice President Henry Avery, Second Vice President Christopher Grenier, Third Vice President James Meldler, Secretary Lori Laughlin, and Treasurer Robert Chateauneuf. The association also elected three new directors to three-year terms, Mark Lessig and Kristen Wampler as associate directors and Daniel Thibault as builder director. During the meeting, Giselle Gilpatrick of ProTech Waterproofing Solutions was recognized for her service as chair of the Western Mass Home and Garden Show from 2017 to 2025. Laughlin of F.W. Webb Frank Webb Home received the 2026 Edward R. Peterson Service Award for her contributions to the association during the past year. Founded in 1939, the Home Builders and Remodelers Association of Western Massachusetts is a residential construction trade association and producer of the annual Western Mass Home and Garden Show. Smith President, elected Chair of Independent Colleges Association. In Belmont, Sarah Willie LeBreton, President of Smith College, has been elected Chair of the Association of Independent Colleges and Universities in Massachusetts Board of Directors for the 2026-27 term. Willie LeBreton succeeds Bentley University President E. LeBrent Schritt, who will serve on the board as an ex officio member. Tufts University President Sunil Kumar was elected vice chair, while Beth Ross of Emmanuel College and LaSalle University President Eric Turner joined the board. Turner will serve as secretary and treasurer. All appointments took effect June 1st. Willie LeBreton became Smith's 12th president in 2023. Before joining Smith, she spent 26 years at Swarthmore College, where she served as provost and dean of the faculty. She holds degrees from Haverford College and Northwestern University, and is a sociologist whose scholarship focuses on race, ethnicity, and social inequality. The Association of Independent Colleges and Universities in Massachusetts represents 56 private colleges and universities across the state. It's time now to turn to the obituary section of the Daily Hampshire Gazette for Friday, July 10th. We've got two obituaries and one death notice. In Northampton, Massachusetts, Peter Martunis Jr. passed away on Friday, July 3rd at Cooley Dickinson Hospital. Peter was born on November 10th, 1952. A funeral mass will be held on Wednesday, July 15th at 10 a.m. at the Annunciation Chapel in Florence. He will be laid to rest with his parents at St. Mary Cemetery in Northampton. For our next obituary, East Hampton, Massachusetts, Angelina Natalie Cudworth passed away on July 6th, 2026. She was born on March 7th, 1966 in Onondaga, New York. She leaves her loving sons, Keith Cudworth and Shane Cudworth, her brothers Richard Storing and Patrick Storing, as well as her mother Muriel Storing and nephew Kyle Storing. Calling hours will be held at the Boucher O'Brien Funeral Home, 7 Pleasant Street, East Hampton, on Monday, July 13th from 10 a.m. to 11:30 a.m., a celebration of life and in-house prayer service at 11:30 a.m. And then our death notice is for Lynn Parda, East Hampton, Massachusetts. Lynn Parda, age 73, passed Friday, July 3rd, 2026. A full obituary will be published in an upcoming edition of the Daily Hampshire Gazette. And that will conclude the obituaries and death notices for Friday, July 10th. Returning to the articles, our next story, A Seat at Violet. New cafe wine bar in South Hadley pairs California-inspired cuisine with neighborhood feel, by Emily Klein, staff writer. In South Hadley, it seems everyone wants to meet at Violet. Not once during a recent morning was a seat empty inside the new cafe and wine bar in South Hadley Falls. As soon as one customer cleared away their coffee and sugared confections, another settled in with a plate of gem greens or plump sandwiches. Conversations among friends and families bounced off the cafe's lemon-painted walls. I think everyone is really excited for this place, freelance writer Emily Race said. The South Hadley resident has already visited the cafe 5 times in the 4 weeks it opened. The South Hadley community has been hungry for a new lunchette spot since Egg and I moved out of the same storefront in 2019 to replace the old Friendly's in a shopping center off Newton Street. Violet owner Laura Bowman recalled passing the vacant storefront every day on her commute to Blue Door Gatherings, her Holyoke-based catering and events business. She had been searching for a permanent home for The Window, the takeout company she launched during the pandemic to help sustain her catering business, but it quickly grew into a popular destination. After weeks of driving by the empty space from her South Hadley home, Bowman became convinced it was the right fit. It turned out to be the perfect pairing. I think South Hadley really needed this kind of cafe concept, especially down in the falls, Bowman said. Inspired by Bowman's culinary experiences in Napa Valley, Violet cooks up California cuisine in the Pioneer Valley. Visitors can stop by for farm-to-table food and coffee from 7 a.m. to 3 p.m. on Wednesday through Saturday. In the fall, Violet will open in the evenings as a wine bar, serving a selection of wines from local cellars to be sipped alongside small plates of food. Unlike her Holyoke business's Bowman wanted Violet to feel like a French-style cafe with a cozy neighborhood feel. Blue Door Gatherings draws on her culinary and sommelier training in Napa Valley to host intimate catered events and curated dinners, but those meals take place only a quarter. Meanwhile, the window inadvertently garnered a local following. Ray said she frequented the spot for confetti cookies and turkey Caesar sandwiches, but it was not exactly a place where she could sit and work. Weather was also a challenge, Bowman noted. A snowstorm or heat wave dispelled any visitors at the picnic tables. The window showed me that there was a possibility for us to do more and expand, Bowman said. Violet was really created out of that necessity and that need of just wanting a space to gather people and host people. Local fresh food is at the heart of Bowman's menus. Ashley Davenport, events manager at Blue Door Gathering, said that Bowman takes inspiration from local farms and markets. In the newly renovated kitchen, chefs concoct the focaccia sandwich breads, seasonal pastries, sweets, sauces, and dressings. I felt very inspired by the local produce scene in California, Bowman said, and I was just like, I loved living there and going to the markets and working with chefs that were always utilizing ingredients and seasons and very vegetable-forward cooking. As for wine, Bowman has an expansive palate. Her favorites are old-world styles like those from France, however, she promises Violet's menu will have something for wine enthusiasts and novices alike. The window has since closed. Its menu traveled across the bridge to Violet. Blue Door Gatherings will continue to host events as a separate business, but some of the dinner parties the company is known for will move to Violet's location at 20 Main Street. The first wine dinners on July 24th and 25th will provide a multi-course meal with wine pairings from Glendale Ridge Vineyard in Southampton. Interested parties can sign up on Violet's website for $150. The Violet Founding Member subscription, meanwhile, offers more regular access to dinner parties. The $400 quarterly payment earns two seats at an exclusive dinner party, early tickets to both companies' events, and founding member status. For some customers, Violet has already become exactly what Bowman envisioned, a neighborhood spot for both everyday meals and special occasions. Molly Herbert was already familiar with Bowman's simple but elevated cooking from Blue Door Gatherings, dinners, and catered events. When she and her daughter, Frances, were deciding where to go for recent girls' lunch, they skipped Panera Bread in favor of the newly opened Violet. The South Hadley Public Library is our favorite spot, Herbert said. I think we'll go there next. In our next article, Amherst native is appointed as town's new clerk. Ellison hired for position, which is appointed for the first time, by Scott Merzbach, staff writer. In Shutesbury, an Amherst native with experience as an academic administrator at American University will be Shutesbury's first appointed town clerk. The select board Tuesday voted 3-0 to name Calvin Ellison, a 2014 graduate of the Pioneer Valley Performing Arts Public Charter School, to the position. Residents at a special town meeting and then via a ballot vote agreed to change it from an elected position. This is exactly the kind of role I was looking for when I moved home, and it was just sort of serendipitous that it happened to be open at the time, Ellison said during his July 1st interview. Ellison was selected over one other finalist, Shutesbury resident Damon Herring, and exact starting date for Ellison is still to be determined. Select Board Chairman Melissa Makepeace O'Neill said the board had a choice between two excellent candidates but voted for Ellison in part due to his enthusiasm for records management. Select Board Member James Walton said the interviews with Ellison and his cover letter and resume will make him a good fit, both for what he's trying to do for his career and what the town needs. Ellison will work 25 hours per week with a salary range up to $38,000 annually. The idea of having the town's chief election officer appointed came after town clerk Grace Benach left for an appointed full-time position in Groton last summer. Since that time, Benach continued to provide some assistance, though this spring the town turned to Matteo Pangallo to serve as the interim town clerk and election administrator, adding to his responsibilities as the town's land use clerk. Though Ellison grew up in Amherst, he spent a lot of time with his grandparents in Shutesbury. After studying international relations at American University as an undergraduate and graduate student, he did an internship at the U.S. Senate and then served as an academic administrator at American, before returning to the region in December. Ellison said he brings administrative experience and interpersonal and organizational skills, and intends to collaborate with the select board and ensure transparency. Some of his initial work will be preparing for the state primary in September. The priority, at least in my mind immediately, is that things on election day go as smoothly as they possibly can, Ellison said. The town clerk role is about public service, he said. For me, I like the grit of the day-to-day work. I like being a problem solver, and I like making people's days 5% better, Ellison said. And this is exactly the kind of position where this is true. And up next, community mini art show set. Event set for Saturday in Library Community Room by Scott Mersbach, staff writer. And Leverett, miniature canvases featuring local scenery and landscapes, animals, and other objects like spaceships and basketballs, as well as abstracted images, will be on display at the Community Room in the Leverett Library at 75 Montague Road. The community mini art show, with 185 works on 3-inch by 3-inch canvases completed by community members of all ages, runs through the end of August with a reception set for Saturday, July 11th at 1 p.m. Decorated with paint, fabric, feathers, ink, and other media, the canvases were distributed to the Leverett Elementary School, where every student had the opportunity to complete one for art class. The canvases were also handed out from the library front desk to any patron requesting one. We're thrilled that so many community members of all ages participated, said Sarah Prager, programming librarian. The show is supported by the Leverett Cultural Council and Friends of Leverett Library, and will run during all times the library is open, with usual hours Tuesdays and Thursdays from 2 to 7 p.m., and Wednesdays, Fridays, and Saturdays from 10 a.m. to 3 p.m. Friends members are also making snacks for the opening reception. The Community Mini Art Show is part of the library's summer reading program, which offers prizes, weekly concerts, workshops, and a community read. Artists will be able to take their canvases home at the conclusion of the summer show. And that will wrap up our time here with the Daily Hampshire Gazette for Friday, July 10th. I'm Liam Gusios, your reader. Thank you for listening. Have a wonderful Friday and a wonderful weekend.
1: 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This is Heather Wyman with a very special article today from National Geographic. The topic, how to choose a walking style that aligns with your fitness goals. Japanese walking, rucking, 12-3-30. Whether you want stronger bones, less stress, or more stamina, there's a walk for that. By Hannah Singleton for National Geographic, published August 26, 2025. While humans have always walked to gather and hunt, across parks, through city streets, and to and from bus stations, to be human is to walk, said Catherine Tudor Locke, dean of the College of Health Sciences at Texas Women's University, who has spent her career studying step counts and movement behavior. We're hardwired for it. But lately, this most ancient of movements is having a thoroughly modern movement. On TikTok and Instagram, hashtags like hot girl walk and hashtag 12330 rack up millions of views, while scientists continue to publish studies about the physical and mental health benefits of a daily stroll. Walking is one of the most simple and practical exercise modalities out there for most people, adds Joey Masri, a physical therapist and certified strength and conditioning specialist in Miami, Florida. These trends can be a gateway into a healthy, physically fit lifestyle. But the benefits don't come from the trend itself. They come from consistency, says Masri. Research has shown that regularly scheduled walks can improve cardiovascular health, lower stress, boost creativity, strengthen bones, and even extend life expectancy. But the beauty of walking is its adaptability. The same basic motion can be tweaked to emphasize endurance, strength, or mental health. From Japanese interval training to hot girl walks, here's how to match a walking trend for your specific goal. Goal: improve heart health and aerobic fitness. Try interval walking training. Developed by Japanese researchers in the early 2000s, interval walking training, or IWT, alternates 3 minutes of brisk walking with 3 minutes of slower recovery. During the faster bouts, aim for about 70% effort. During recovery, back off to around 40%. According to the original 2000 study, older adult participants who followed IWT for 30 minutes a day, 4 days a week, saw significant improvements in aerobic capacity and reductions in blood pressure. A small 2024 study also found that IWT can help people with type 2 diabetes manage their glucose levels. Intervals are a way to build cardiovascular health without needing to run, says mindset coach Sarah Hayes, who works with women in running and fitness. Alternating speeds challenges your aerobic system, builds stamina, and keeps the workout engaging. Switching paces gamifies the walk and prevents boredom. Goal: build strength and muscle tone. Try rucking. Rucking is walking with a weighted backpack or vest. It has surged in popularity thanks to military-inspired fitness groups. Many people start with 10 pounds and work their way up to 30 or more. But the appeal is that it's infinitely scalable. You can put as much weight as you can handle in a backpack or a vest and go as far as you want, as fast as you want, on variable terrain, Masri says. However, he recommends starting with a light weight and short distance and building from there. The added load doesn't just work lower body muscles, it stresses the skeleton in a beneficial way. It adds what is called an axial load on the skeleton, where the weight in the backpack is distributed vertically through your spine, your legs, your pelvis, he says. This promotes bone density health, which may be especially proven and powerful for women, since this bone loss accelerates after menopause. Goal: boost mental health and lower stress. Try mindful nature walking, also known as Shinrin Yoku, or forest bathing. This Japanese practice encourages slow, deliberate walking in nature without distractions. That might mean strolling through a wooded trail or a riverside path. Research has shown that forest bathing can lower cortisol, reduce blood pressure, and improve overall mood. A 2022 study of 155 participants suggests that the benefits may be more pronounced for those with depressive tendencies. Tudor Locke notes that even urban walkers can get the benefits. Walking through a park on your way to work still provides mental health benefits, she says. One of the keys is to unplug. I challenge people to ditch their phone, or at least switch it to do not disturb, Hayes says. Treat your walk as an opportunity to notice your thoughts, your surroundings, your body. I love a five senses drill. What do I see, hear, taste, and feel? Goal: to burn fat efficiently, try power walking. Picking up the pace of your walk significantly increases energy expenditure. Power walking means moving at a brisk 3 to 5 miles per hour. Arms pumping, posture upright and engaged. You'll elevate your heart rate and breathing without tipping into a jog. A 2022 study found that 180 minutes of power walking per week over 12 weeks reduced body fat percentage, body weight, and waist circumference among sedentary college students, with a particularly strong effect in women. Other research, including a 2012 trial with cardiac rehabilitation patients, shows power walking improves VO2 max more casual than walking. Faster walking recruits more muscles, increases heart rate, and you can feel more like a workout, says Hayes. And it's efficient. You'll cover more ground in less time, making a good option for busy schedules, adds Tudor Locke. Suppose your goal is make fitness fun and stick with it. Try hot girl walks, or HGWs. Well, the hot girl walk began as a viral TikTok trend, but it's become a legitimate movement, typically lasting 4 miles, although you can always do less. HGWs revolve around time for self-reflection, positive affirmations, gratitude, and intention setting, either solo or with friends. Pop on a killer playlist to add to the fun. Research shows music can enhance endurance, distract from fatigue, and boost overall enjoyment in exercise. Taking your HGWs outside compounds the benefits. Nature exposure reduces cortisol levels and improves mood, said Hayes. Sunlight, fresh air, and a break from screens and movement together create a natural reset button for your nervous system. Cool. Activate your muscles and boost endurance. Try 12-3-30. If you want to build lower body strength and cardiovascular fitness at the same time, walking uphill on a treadmill can be a great way to do it without putting stress on your knees. The formula of the viral TikTok 12-3-30 workout is simple. Walk at a 12% incline at 3 miles per hour for 30 minutes. What makes it popular is that it's easy to remember and it feels structured, said Hayes. Our brains enjoy predictability and routine. Having that structure breaks up the monotony and always gives you something to focus on that's new. But while the numbers give its viral appeal, Mastery suggests tailoring it to your current fitness level. It might be too easy for one person, but impossible for another. So it's really important to understand that activity is relative, he says. Adjust the incline, pace, or duration as needed. You should feel like you're working hard, but the pace should be manageable for the entire workout. And listeners, that is the end of our walking style article. I certainly hope this encouraged you to get outside and walk as we have some beautiful fall weather here that we're entering. And the best to all of you from Valley Eye Radio.
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4: 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It is Friday, July 10th, 2026. And right now we are going to hear from Chloe with news from Franklin County with the Greenfield Recorder. I'm going to turn it over to her right now.
5: And we'll start out with a regional 6-day forecast. Today is a high of 86, humid with some sun and possibly a thunderstorm in the afternoon. Tonight is a low of 64 and mostly cloudy. Saturday is a high of 87, a low of 57, and less humid with partial sunshine. Sunday is a high of 86, a low of 57, and sunny to partly cloudy. Monday is a high of 89, a low of 61, very warm with partial sunshine. Tuesday is a high of 89, a low of 68, partly sunny and warm with a shower. And Wednesday is a high of 91, a low of 64, with a strong morning thunderstorm in parts. 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U.S. Rep. Seth Moulton, running for Senate, tours Barway Farm by Aliana Mariotta, Deerfield. U.S. Representative Seth Moulton stopped by Barway Farm on Thursday morning to learn about the dairy farm's role in the local economy and how the federal government can step in to support farms in western Massachusetts. Moulton is running against incumbent U.S. Senator Ed Markey for his seat in Congress. After meeting Peter Melnick, who runs Barway Farms alongside his brother as the fourth generation, and Daryl Williams, who owns Luther Belden Farm in Hatfield with his wife, Moulton met Barway's hundreds of cows. "We treat them like world-class athletes, and we have to. They're performing," Melnick said with a grin as he described the cow's diet, rich with nutrition from corn. "The more we take care of our animals, the more productive they are, and that is our top priority." Melnick walked Moulton through what Williams calls the closed loop at Barway Farm, where one cog in the operation turns the other, from the cow manure that becomes fertilizer for the corn to the anaerobic digester that converts manure and other ingredients into electricity that powers the farm. After the cows had greeted Moulton, Melnick brought him to the anaerobic digester, which processes manure and about 100 tons of food waste per day from at least 50 companies like the Coca-Cola distributor in Northampton, Whole Foods Market in Hadley, Treehouse Brewing Company in South Deerfield, and New England Natural Bakers in Greenfield. Inside the 105-degree digester, microbes and bugs break down waste and produce methane. The digester then captures the methane before an engine burns it, turning a generator that produces enough electricity to power between 800 and 1,000 homes in Deerfield Power Grid. In Hatfield, Williams Farm operates a similar, smaller digester. "We've become such a part of the local economy," Melnick told Moulton. As dairy farmers face restrictions on milk pricing and a dwindling number of farmers, Melnick and Williams said many dairy farms in western Massachusetts diversify day-to-day operations and rely on the multiple facets of their farms to survive. "It sounds like this is a new thing, but Daryl and I can both remember what our grandparents did and our great-grandparents did, and it's nothing new. It's just using some modern technology with some old practices to make it work," Melnick explained. "It's working with nature." Agriculture is such an important part of Massachusetts, not just historically, but today. And this is a great example of a farm that's completing the cycle between milk, manure, methane, electricity production, waste, compost, fertilizer, feed. It all happens right here in this ecosystem. So we're not dependent on the Middle East for fertilizer, where prices are skyrocketing because of Trump's war, Moulton said after the tour. "A farm that's 100 years old, 107 years old, people think that it's going back in time, but actually this is a super innovative business and people want innovation." To carry farming into the future, Melnick, Williams, and Moulton discussed the benefit of adopting similar legislation to the Young Fishermen's Development Act. The act, which Moulton led, proposes training, education, outreach, and technical assistance for young people with their sights set on the fishing industry. Instead of new fishers, Melnick and Williams called for a federal action that would expand training for the next generation of farmers. "We need a way to transition some of these farms so that they're maintained," Williams said. The farmers told Moulton that the state has invested in the sustainability of their farms. At Barway Farm, grants from the Massachusetts Clean Energy Center and the U.S. Department of Agriculture's Natural Resource Conservation Services funded the installation of the digester. At Luther Belden Farm, grants from Massachusetts Department of Agricultural Resources funded a no-till drill for its cornfields, a new barn, and machinery that milks the cows. "It just shows you the power of what the government can do," Melnick said as Moulton looked up at the digester. Williams said relaying farmers' needs through efforts like Thursday's tour helps them secure the support from the government they deserve. "We have to advocate for ourselves because there's so many people, there's so many generations away from agriculture," Williams said. "Even though we're a very small minority, it's very important that we have a voice there because, believe it or not, we still feed all the same people that we were fed 40 years ago or 100 years ago. It's very important that we stay connected to the people, to the decision makers, and try to educate them the best we can." Reflecting on Moulton's visit, Williams added, "I'm hoping he'll embrace what he's seen. It helps represent what we do here in Massachusetts." Reflecting on the fight for freedom. Declaration of Independence readings held after commemorative copies delivered by Dominic Poley and Madison Schofield. State Senator Paul Mark and State Representative Susanna Whips joined in the Massachusetts Commission on the 250th anniversary of the American Revolution's effort to place a commemorative copy of the Declaration of Independence in every city and town ahead of the 250th anniversary of the document's first public reading on July 8, 1776. The deliveries continued through Wednesday, with legislators across the state working to ensure every municipality could receive a copy. Several Franklin County communities, including Greenfield and Orange, took the opportunity to hold public readings. One of the Commission's goals is to ensure every Massachusetts community has the opportunity to participate in these commemorations, Mark, the Commission's Senate's co-chair, said in a statement. I'm grateful to work along Representative Whips to help bring this initiative to communities across Franklin County. I was happy to deliver these historic documents to clerks and historical societies throughout the 2nd Franklin District, Whips I. Athol said in a statement. For my towns, I was accompanied by Revolutionary War reenactor Jeffrey Cook of Royalston, whose participation helped bring this important chapter of our nation's history to life. Whips presented the Orange Select Board with the town's parchment reproduction at its July 1st meeting and also delivered a copy to Greenfield City Hall on Monday. It was printed using 18th century techniques at the Museum of Printing in Haverhill, Greenfield Mayor Ginny Desorger said. With reproductions of the Declaration of Independence, Desorger said the state hoped municipalities would hold readings similar to those held across the colonies in 1776 when the document was first signed. When the Declaration of Independence arrived in Massachusetts, our early revolutionary government ordered it be reproduced, Desorger said. Copies were read at churches and then delivered to town clerks. Orange held a celebration on Wednesday to commemorate the country's 250th birthday. Before the Orange Community Band played an array of patriotic music, Julie Capone Bouchard sang the national anthem, and Orange Community Band trumpeter Adam Witten led attendees in a musical rendition of the Pledge of Allegiance. Anne Reed, an Orange Historical Society member and a descendant of multiple Revolutionary War patriots, read the Declaration of Independence and delivered remarks about Orange's connection with independence, gleaned from various records and reports. When word of the signing of the Declaration of Independence reached the settlement of Orange in the summer of 1776, dancing in the streets ensued, she read from a podium on the bandstand. Printed copies of the freshly inked document were being distributed throughout the colonies via post riders. Dispatched from Philadelphia, news of the Declaration signing had taken nearly 2 weeks to reach Boston, and so a bit longer to reach Orange. Church bells pealed in the distance, Reed added. The Provincial Congress of Massachusetts had compelled local ministers throughout the land to read the text aloud from their pulpits, after which the copies were committed to municipal files. Reed explained that royal symbols were permanently yanked off all fixtures, and patriots hit the taverns to celebrate. Christopher Woodcock, former longtime town moderator, then took the podium. As much as these founding fathers are respected and revered, we should never lose sight of how important regarding the American Revolution. It was regular, everyday people who stood up to fight for freedom and independence, he read. It was everyday people who risked their lives in the quest to break free from the tyranny of British rule and establish a new democratic republic. Before the armed conflict began, he continued, these folks had been living humble, ordinary lives as farmers, laborers, tradesmen, even teenagers. Woodcock said Massachusetts served as the epicenter of the rebellion and contributed more soldiers to the Continental Army than any other colony. The story of the Revolutionary War service by local people is chronicled in a history of Orange that was written by Beatrice Minor, a longtime teacher, and published in 1976 by the Orange Historical Society. According to that town history, Woodcock said 27 men from the Orange area served in the military during the American Revolution. 15 of the local soldiers are buried in North Orange Cemetery. Before reading the preamble to the Declaration of Independence in Greenfield on Wednesday, Desiger took the podium in front of City Hall recounting how the colonists were fed up with British rules, taxes, and overreach. Out of that frustration came some of the most powerful words ever put on paper, that all men are created equal and that they are endowed by their Creator certain unalienable rights, that among them, life, liberty, and the pursuit of happiness, she said. The mayor said that reading the Declaration of Independence provides an opportunity to reflect on how far the nation has come in the 250 years since it first declared its independence, as well as how far it still has to go. We are here to celebrate those nights, and also must recognize they haven't always been extended to everyone equally. So we have to hold two truths at the same time. It is true that America's history involves injustice, and it is true that America's history is a promise of freedom and equality, Desiger said. Our history is full of brave people working to make that promise real. A decade after the Declaration, the Founding Fathers wrote the Constitution, and they started with the words, "We the people, in order to form a more perfect union." Desiger continued, "A more perfect union. Those words recognize that America is a work in progress. It's an unfinished project, and it's up to us to keep working on it." Markey and Moulton trade jabs in Senate debate. Democratic Senate rivals spar over age, Trump, transgender rights, and Western Mass priorities. By Tim Dunn, Chicopee. U.S. Senator Ed Markey and Congressman Seth Moulton faced off on Wednesday in a Western Massachusetts primary debate, hitting on everything from Markey's age to Moulton's stance on trans athletes and issues focused on the region. The debate aired on WWLP, featuring five local journalists who alternated in asking the two candidates questions. Both Moulton and Markey were given 30 seconds to respond to each question, as well as a 30-second rebuttal. When Markey and Moulton weren't clashing with each other, both Democratic candidates quickly pivoted to criticizing President Donald Trump, congressional Republicans, and the MAGA movement, while highlighting their efforts to fight against them. The first question was on Markey's age as he runs for another 6-year term. Markey, who turns 80 on Saturday, said he still feels young and spry. He added that the focus should be on defeating the worst of Washington, placing both Trump and Moulton in that category. "We need to be looking ahead to the issues that every single family wants to have fought for, and that's what I do every single day on the floor of the United States Senate," Markey said after attacking Moulton on alleged insider trading, saying the six-term congressman has made deals with defense contractors who've appeared before the House Armed Services Committee, on which Moulton serves. "What Congressman Moulton has done is he's taken advantage of sweetheart deal opportunities which private equity companies have given him to invest in companies like Aura and Divergent that appear before his Armed Service Committee," Markey said. "And he's been allowed to invest in those funds, and he's now reaped millions of dollars of opportunities from these investments." Moulton, 47, took a cautious approach to criticizing Markey's age, instead of expressing respect for Markey's half-century of service in Washington before arguing that, quote, "the current establishment just isn't working. We need new ideas and a new playbook," end quote. The candidates were also asked about comments Moulton made in November 2024 regarding transgender athletes competing in girls and women's sports. Moulton said he doesn't want his daughters getting run over on the playing field by a male or formerly male athlete. He was criticized nationally by Democrats, including the Massachusetts Democratic Party, for his comments. He initially defended his position before later walking the comments back. "Let me be clear to anyone out there listening tonight, anyone in the LGBTQ community or anyone else. I stand with you because I've always stood with you, and I have seen the pain that you're going through because of this hateful Trump administration," Moulton said when pressed on his current stance. "This is a crisis, and I'm very proud of the fact that I have a 100% voting record from the Human Rights Campaign. I have your back because I've always had your back, and I will have your back in the future." Markey said Moulton threw trans kids under the bus after Democrats lost in 2024. "There is a clear difference between my record and Congressman Moulton's," Markey said. After the 2024 election, Congressman Moulton decided that he was going to throw trans kids under the bus, the political bus, and blame them for the loss of the 2024 election. "These kids are vulnerable. These kids need love. These kids don't need to be scapegoated and blamed for what was wrong with the Democratic Party." The debate also touched on other national issues, including the termination of temporary protected status, TPS, for Haitian immigrants, the rise of the Democratic Socialists of America within the Democratic Party, and foreign policy. The conversation also turned to regional issues, including funding for Western Massachusetts hospitals, East-West passenger rail connecting the region of Boston, and each lawmaker's record of securing federal funding for Western Massachusetts. With Congressman Richie Neal, we were able to secure $157 million through the West-East Rail because it is absolutely essential that we connect the Western Mass economy to the rest of the economy of Massachusetts. It has been long overdue, Markey said. Markey mentioned a number of projects he's worked on in Western Massachusetts, including the asthma crisis in Springfield, and securing funding to clean up the Housatonic River. I worked on every one of these projects to make sure the funding would be here for every one of the issues out here in Western Massachusetts, Markey said. Moulton responded by saying that the $157 million Markey referenced will not be enough to complete the track. With all due respect, no one's going to ride your train because it's too slow, Moulton said. You have 50 years in Washington to get this done, and it's not done. And meanwhile, the rest of the world is passing us by. Moulton said he authored the American High-Speed Rail Act, which was introduced in May, and claimed that he could bring a high-speed rail service that travels from Springfield to Boston in 40 minutes. Imagine what that would do for job opportunities. Imagine what that would do to knit our state together, he said. Representation in each lawmaker's communities was debated. Moulton said Western Massachusetts communities have been left behind by the politicians in Washington and Boston, which he has heard during his 50 town halls held across the state. He said he shows up for his community, unlike Markey. Markey argued that he does show up for his part of the state, which is part of the reason he's been endorsed by mayors from Springfield, Northampton, East Hampton, and Pittsfield. They know that when they have a call to make and they want something done, that they need to call me and I will get it done, Markey said. That's the big difference between the two of us. The hour-long event marked the first head-to-head matchup between Markey and Moulton in the state's key political race this year. Two more debates on August 3rd and August 20th are on the docket before the September 1st primary. Maine Democrats jockey to replace Plattner. A look at potential candidates for Senate nomination. Associated Press, Portland, Maine. Democrats in Maine have begun jockeying to become the new candidate for a pivotal U.S. Senate seat after progressive nominee Graham Plattner announced he will withdraw from the race after sexual assault allegation. Democrats need to pick a candidate to replace Plattner on the ballot by July 27th, according to state law. Whoever is selected will have less than 4 months before facing longtime Republican Senator Susan Collins in the general election. Potential candidates had already been teasing their interest before Plattner, who denies the allegation, announced he intends to drop out. But a growing number began formally launching campaigns Thursday. The Maine Democratic Party has said it will hold a nominating convention to choose the replacement. The party says the convention will involve hundreds of delegates from across the state, but how and when that will take place remains unknown. Maine is considered a key state for control of the narrowly divided Senate, and Democrats are desperate for a candidate capable of defeating Collins, while President Donald Trump is broadly unpopular. Some of the people who have shown interest in the Maine Senate race include Troy Jackson. Jackson is Maine's former state Senate president. He unsuccessfully ran to be the Democratic nominee for governor earlier this year with the backing of Plattner and U.S. Senator Bernie Sanders. Shortly after Plattner said he would quit the Senate race, Jackson launched his campaign, arguing that Mainers want a progressive fighter. Our Revolution, the organization founded by Sanders, has said it would back Jackson 58. Jackson released a statement with dozens of endorsements, many from current and former state and local officials, on Thursday. Nirav Shah. Shah, former director of Maine's Center for Disease Control and Prevention, announced Thursday he was vying to be the next Democratic Senate candidate. He came in second in this year's Maine Democrats governor's primary and was seen as more of a moderate candidate compared with Jackson while running for governor. To the movement that supported Graham Plattner, my message is this. You have a place in this campaign, Shah, 49, said in a statement. Dan Kleben, the co-founder of Maine Beer Company. Kleben also confirmed his candidacy on Wednesday after Plattner's announcement. Kleben briefly entered the Senate race last year before dropping out when Governor Janet Mills announced her candidacy. Kleben, 49, endorsed Mills, who later dropped out of the Democratic primary. I'm ready to fight for Mainers and bring a new generation of leadership to Washington, Kleben said. Shenna Bellows. Bellows is Maine's Secretary of State. She hasn't announced she'll run for Senate, but she's expressed interest in the job. This wouldn't be her first time running for political office. Bellows, 51, placed fourth in the state's Democratic governor's primary in June. And in 2014, Bellows ran against Collins as the Senate Democratic nominee and lost in a landslide. Jordan Wood. Wood, 36, initially attempted to run in the Maine's Democratic Senate primary last year, but dropped out to run in the state's second district. He lost that race, coming in third, to State Auditor Matt Dunlap. He's since said he's interested in running for Senate again and announced as of Thursday. To beat Susan Collins, we need a candidate who can provide a true contrast and run an unapologetically progressive campaign, passing Medicare for all, stopping ICE from terrorizing our streets, Woods wrote on social media on Tuesday. Paige Loud. Loud filed paperwork to run for the Senate seat earlier this week. The 29-year-old social worker also ran in the state's second district Democratic primary, but came in last during the state's first round on ranked choice voting. Valley Geiger. Geiger, a previous Plattner supporter and a state Democratic lawmaker, is another potential candidate. She hasn't announced her candidacy, but in an interview with MS Now on Wednesday, Geiger, 70, said she would hire Plattner's staff, whom she described as deeply impassioned and confident young people. An invitation to stop and smell the roses. Two local gardens are offering tours through the Garden Conservancy's Open Day program by Gabriel Orta Roman. With Franklin County being home to beautiful gardens tucked behind private homes and carefully cultivated over decades, the Gardens Conservancy Open Days program is offering a chance for residents and visitors alike to step beyond the garden gate and explore two such places in Greenfield and Gill. The nationwide initiative invites people into private gardens while raising money to support the Garden Conservancy's mission of preserving exceptional gardens for future generations. According to Cliff Weathers, the nonprofit's director of communications, the Open Days program has grown dramatically since 1995, expanding from just a handful of gardens to more than 350 across the United States this year. While the program supports conservation efforts, Weathers also finds that it creates opportunities for gardeners and visitors to exchange ideas, discover new plants, and appreciate different styles of landscape design. People see these gardens and they're all very different, he said. It's a quiet way of strangers hearing information about something that they love and that they do. This year's Franklin County tour features two gardens, Phoenix House Gardens in Greenfield, owned by Elise and Laura Schleicher, and Whimsical Shaded Hillside Gardens in Gill, owned by Deb Loomer. The gardens will be open from 10 a.m. to 4 p.m. on Saturday, July 11th for registered guests. Tickets are $10 a person or $5 for members of the Garden Conservancy. Children ages 12 and under will be admitted for free when they accompany a parent or guardian. Visitors are reminded that no pets are allowed. All registrations must be processed online through the Garden Conservancy's website at gardenconservancy.org. While the gardens represent their owners' individual personalities, both share a common goal of creating a place where visitors can slow down and reconnect with nature. The Phoenix House has been evolving since 2008, when Elise Schleicher moved to Greenfield and began transforming what was largely a blank canvas into a peaceful retreat. Elise, now 91, is not able to do the physical work herself, so her daughter, Laura, and some friends help maintain the property and preserve her mother's vision. At the center of the garden is a labyrinth inspired by Elise's background as a labyrinth facilitator. Pathways lead visitors through an archway, trees, shrubs, and a small

0: This broadcast service is provided by Valley iRadio. The material being read is the copyright property of the publications being read. Access to this program is solely for persons who cannot read the original printed version due to a visual impairment or other disability. By continuing to listen, you confirm that you have such a condition.
1: I bought the property about 48 years ago, envisioning a home nestled among towering pine trees. What began as a simple landscape gradually transformed into a collection of themed outdoor rooms, each with its own colors, memories, and personality. Guests can wander through the blue garden inspired by a ceramic frog her son purchased some years ago in Philadelphia, along with the red garden, the teal garden, the Mexican garden, all filled with colorful pottery, and the Forgotten Garden, where nature is allowed to take its course. It all starts with a plan of separate rooms, Loomer said. Every room has its own theme. For Loomer, the garden is about much more than just flowers. Nearly every path, ornament, and plant carries a story. Slate patios were salvaged from her great-great-grandmother's New Jersey home before it was sold. Shrubs, daisies, and rhododendrons trace their roots through generations of family gardens. Birdbath statues and pottery collected during decades of road trips to botanical gardens across the country add another layer of personal history. When I walk around my garden, Loomer began, I see my birdbath, I see my grandmother's chair, I remember the blue frog. Everything has a story. This is Loomer's first year participating in the Gardens Conservancy's Open Days program. Prior to her participation, she had handrails installed throughout the hillside to make it easier and safer for herself and visitors to get around. Ultimately, she hopes guests leave with more than gardening ideas. I'd like them to know a garden is a place to be happy, Loomer shared. No matter how small your garden is, take a deep breath and relax. Weathers said, the generosity of homeowners is what makes the Open Days program possible. Opening a private garden to the public requires months of preparation, but participants willingly shared spaces they've spent years, even decades, creating. They put a lot of effort into making sure their gardens are at their peak, he said. Every bit of credit for what visitors see goes to them. No matter if visitors are drawn to the quiet spirituality of the Phoenix House or the colorful storytelling woven throughout Loomer's Hillside Retreat, this year's Open Days program offers a rare chance to experience landscapes that are normally hidden behind private gates and perhaps leave inspired to cultivate a little more beauty at home. Finding Nemo, the musical, debuts. Performances run from July 10th to July 19th. Turner Falls. Just keep swimming to Jaduk Theater at 110 Industrial Boulevard to catch 6 performances of Disney's Finding Nemo the Musical, starting Friday, July 10th. The musical will open Friday with a 6 p.m. show, followed by another 6 p.m. show on Saturday, July 11th, and a 2 p.m. matinee performance on Sunday, July 12th. Another set of performances will take place on Friday, July 17th and Saturday, July 18th at 6 p.m. before a final showing at 2 p.m. on Sunday, July 19th. Finding Nemo is a reminder that the best adventures begin when we step outside our comfort zone and lean on the people who love us, producer Kimberly Williams said in a statement. In a world that can feel busy and overwhelming, we're excited to offer families an opportunity to laugh together, be inspired together, and make memories together through live theater. The musical follows the story originally told in the 2003 film Finding Nemo. Nemo, a young clownfish, is captured and taken to Sydney, Australia. His overprotective father, Marlin, teams up with an optimistic but forgetful Dory as they set out to rescue Nemo. The shows will feature more than 50 local performers, with Sadie Jean Williams playing Nemo the first weekend, followed by Madison Bernard the second weekend. Joining them will be Briggs Dockson as Marlin and Juniper Holmes as Dory. Also on the stage

0: Cody McDonoghue as Bruce the Shark, and Dominic Lewis as Crush the Sea Turtle. Inspired by the production at Disney's Animal Kingdom theme park, Jadook's Finding Nemo the Musical features the same style of larger-than-life puppetry, a combination of professionally rented and handcrafted puppets, visual effects, and immersive staging transforms the theater into an underwater world. It combines breathtaking visuals, unforgettable music, imaginative puppetry, and characters audiences already love, director Nicholas Wilanowicz said in a statement. Watching our cast create this underwater world has been incredibly rewarding, and I can't wait for families to experience the adventure together. Tickets are available on Jadook Theater's website, JADUKETheater.com, and can be purchased at the box office before each performance. Wooden Boat Showcase Open Studios on Tap. Staff report, Shelburne Falls. Wooden boats will populate the grassy knoll next to the mill at Shelburne Falls as part of an evening of open studios. The boats will be displayed on the grass next to Raven's Used Books from 5 p.m. to 7 p.m. this evening. Some of the featured boats include an Adirondack guideboat, a strip built by Darka, a wooden kayak designed by Coughlin Fine Woodworking, and a Whitehall-style Acorn 17, among other wooden boats. While the showcase, which is free to attend, officially starts at 5 p.m., the boats will be set up for display starting at 4 p.m. Meanwhile, the mill at Shelburne Falls will host open studios, also from 5 to 7. Multiple artist studios will be open to guests, with more than 15 different artist makers having their workspaces in the mill. Recorder parent company joins AI lawsuit. Lawsuit claims ChatGPT and Copilot trained on stolen news content by Scott Merzbach, Greenfield. Alleged theft of thousands of copyrighted articles used to train artificial intelligence programs ChatGPT and Microsoft Copilot is at the center of a civil lawsuit the company that owns the Greenfield Recorder has joined against OpenAI and Microsoft. The 55-page lawsuit, filed June 24th in Manhattan federal court, argues the technology giants took copyrighted content without permission, causing significant harm to the local journalism industry. The lawsuit arises from defendants' systemic and willful theft of hundreds of thousands of copyrighted articles belonging to the publishers who collectively own and operate nearly 400 local and regional newspaper outlets across the country, all of whom have spent decades and in some cases over a century investing in journalists, editors, and infrastructure required to produce the trusted original reporting on which their communities depend, the publishers wrote in their civil complaint. Newspapers of New England, which also owns the Concord Monitor, Valley News, and Monadnock Ledger Transcript in New Hampshire, as well as three Massachusetts newspapers, including the Daily Hampshire Gazette and Athol Daily News, is among a group of print and digital publishers that are parties to the suit. The coalition is represented by Matthew J. Platkin, former Attorney General of New Jersey. The civil suit claims OpenAI and Microsoft took original news content to build their artificial intelligence products, violating the Copyright Act. The publisher's journalism was essential to the defendant's explosive growth, and unless defendants are held accountable for stealing, stripping, and misusing the publisher's content, the AI boom defendants orchestrated and benefit from will be the death knell for local journalism, the publishers wrote. The publishers claim OpenAI and Microsoft systemically and secretly crawled hundreds of news websites, including content behind drywalls, paywalls, and other access restrictions, to copy articles and other original works into their own servers without authorization. Then, information such as the names of authors, publication, and terms of use information and copyright notices were removed. The technology companies are accused of using the stripped content to train their artificial intelligence large language models, which memorized that material and likely reproduced it verbatim or nearly verbatim in response to user prompts for years. The lawsuit adds that ChatGPT and Microsoft Copilot have generated hundreds of billions of dollars, yet not a cent of it has gone to the publishers whose work made it possible. And we have one obituary for today. Agawam, Mass., Andrew E. Cross, age 64, passed away on Monday, July 6th. Funeral services will be private at the request of the deceased and family. Interment to take place in the Greenfield Hebrew Cemetery in Greenfield. McCarthy Funeral Homes of Greenfield and Turner Falls are entrusted with Andrew's care. Business briefs. New leaders take the reins at community legal aid offices in Franklin and Hampshire counties. Greenfield. Community Legal Aid, a nonprofit organization that provides free legal services annually to more than 9,000 low-income and elderly residents of central and western Massachusetts, has named new managing attorneys for its operations in Franklin and Hampshire counties. Annie Connor has been named the managing attorney of Community Legal Aid's Northampton office, which serves Hampshire County residents. Santina Sciabba Douglas has been named as the managing attorney for Community Legal Aid's Greenfields office, which services Franklin County residents. Greenfield Savings Bank debuts its annual Buy in July mortgage promotion. Greenfield Savings Bank has announced the launch of its annual Buy in July mortgage promotion, offering a combination of interest rate incentives, closing cost savings, and, for the first time, a down payment assistance program designed to expand access to home ownership. This year's promotion introduces GSB's new down payment assistance program, which provides eligible borrowers with up to $25,000 to use towards a down payment or closing costs, along with an additional interest rate reduction. The assistance carries no interest and repayment is deferred until the sale, transfer, or maturity of the loan. This program is available across all GSB mortgage products, including the Buy in July special. 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The Healthcare Heroes program was created in 2017 to honor the individuals and organizations working across the region's vast, diverse, and essential healthcare and wellness sector. Celebrating spirited leadership, Ryan and Casey Liquors, co-owners, win Retailer of the Year Award by Dominic Poley. A co-owner of Ryan and Casey Liquors in Greenfield and Cold River Package and Market in Charlemont has recently received a couple of reasons to pop the bubbly. Christy Fowa was named the 2026 Retailer of the Year by the Massachusetts Package Stores Association, MassPack, and one of 12 retailers of the year by the American Beverage Licensees, ABL. "I was floored," Foff said. "It legitimizes everything that I'm doing. My peers are like, yeah, you're on the right track." MassPack made its announcement in April. The same month, Foff visited Louisville, Kentucky for the ABL's annual meeting, where the National Trade Association named him as the top bar, tavern, and packaged liquor store owner in the United States. Faw qualified for the national honor following MassPack's recognition. While MassPack represents exceptional beverage retailers across the Commonwealth, Ryan and Casey Liquors distinguished itself so clearly this year that the selection committee's decision was an easy one. Sean Berry, the president of MassPack Board of Directors and the owner of Four Seasons Wines and Liquors in Hadley, told the Greenfield Recorder. "Under the leadership of Christy Fowa, the business exemplifies the very best of our industry. Strong leadership, innovation, and deep community involvement. In particular, Christie's unwavering focus on public safety and rigorous staff training for responsible alcohol sales sets a bench for retailers statewide. Being named Retailer of the Year is a significant honor that reflects the deep respect Christie's earned from her industry peers, he continued. Her dedication to her customers, her employees, and her community makes her an incredibly deserving recipient. We are proud to recognize her dedication to her customers, employees, and the independent beverage industry. ABL Executive Director John Bodnovich said in a press release that the 12 Retailers of the Year represent the very best in the industry. Fafa started working at Ryan & Casey Liquors 33 years ago and now co-owns the business with Peter White. She also owns Cold River Package and Market in Charlemont. For the most part, it's fun work. You just have to stay on top of your buying and trends just like any industry, she said. It's a lot of nights, weekends, holidays, so there's a lot of sacrifice for anybody working here. Fafa also said she couldn't be successful without the help of her 16 employees. She said her ideas would likely not to come to fruition without her co-manager and son, Isaac Sism, and the store's shift supervisors and staff. Ryan and Casey Liquors opened on Ames Street in 1908 and moved to 55 Main Street in the late 1950s when it replaced a restaurant. A page 15 advertisement in the December 18, 1912 edition of the Greenfield Daily Recorder described Ryan and Casey's Liquors as direct importers of the well-known Duff Gordon Sherries and also Tarragona Ports direct from the Port St. Mary, Spain. The firm has a good business in supplying hospitals for medicinal use and physicians recommended their goods for purity, it read. Fafa and the business survived Prohibition from 1920 to 1933 by bottling soft drinks for Glen Brook Beverages. I'll always wonder what Mr. Ryan and Mr. Casey would think of how the stores are doing now, Fafa said. Sports. Defenders top flyers in FCSL play. Moffat, Talbot, Scoron, and Beck have big nights at the plate, by Adam Hargraves. The defendants defeated the Flyers 16-1 in Franklin County Softball League play at Murphy Park on Wednesday. Abigail Moffat went 1-for-2 with two RBIs, while Addison Talbot collected two doubles and an RBI for the defenders. Brooke Scoron led the offense with three hits and two RBI. Shelby Beck added two RBI and struck out one hitter in two innings of work in the circle. Aurora Monahan also had an RBI for defenders. All-American reaches semifinals. French-born, English-raised Ferry played in college at Stanford. Associated Press. London. There's also an American angle to the French-born British player who grew up 5 minutes from the All-England club and has reached the semifinals as a wild card at Wimbledon. Arthur Ferry honed his game by playing 3 years of college tennis for Stanford University, where he was a two-time All-American. Now, he's the first former Stanford player to reach the last four at Wimbledon since John McEnroe's eighth and final Wimbledon semifinal in 1992, when McEnroe was beaten by eventual champion Andre Agassi. Stanford University coach Paul Goldstein flew in for the occasion and was watching inside center court when Ferry eliminated French Open runner-up Flavio Cavoli in straight sets in the quarterfinals on Wednesday. As a sophomore in 2021 to 2022, Ferry became Stanford's first number one ranked singles player since Bob Bryant nearly a quarter of a century before him. Before Ferry signed for Stanford, Goldstein came over to see him play in the Wimbledon Junior Tournament in 2019. Ferry reached the third round in singles and the semifinals in doubles. Ferry's 58-16 singles record over his 3 years at Stanford didn't make anyone think he would make the jump to a Grand Slam contender. And what was labeled a fairy tale, Ferry faces French Open champion Alexander Zverev today for the spot of a championship match, with Sunday's final to be played on Ferry's 24th birthday. Ranked number 114, Ferry is the outlier in the semifinals among number one and defending champion Jannik Sinner, who will meet seven-time Wimbledon champion Novak Djokovic in the other semifinal, and number three, Zverev. Ferry, who is also an academic all-star at Stanford, said he selected the school in Palo Alto, California because of the academics. Ferry majored in science, technology, and society at Stanford. "It helped me mature and gave me a bit of time without too much pressure," Ferry said. "Just developed personally more than tennis-wise." Ferry doesn't need to worry about his tennis career fizzing out anymore. He's the first wild card to reach the men's single semifinals in the All England Club since Goran Ivanišević's run to the Wimbledon title in 2001. Ferry's breakthrough coincides with several college tennis programs being cut in recent months as NCAA Division I schools choose to direct resources to fund direct payments to athletes in football and basketball. With elite D1 tennis programs populated by foreigners, there's also a debate about introducing regulations to reserve spots on teams for American players. There were 36 players in this year's men and women's singles at Wimbledon with college experience. Ferry's Wimbledon run did come to an end in today's match as he fell in straight sets to Alexander Zverev. Arnold's best yet to come for Huskies. Rising senior, now one of UConn's elders. Hartford Current, Stories, Connecticut. It may be hard to believe, but KK Arnold is about to embark on her senior year at UConn. She came in as such an exuberant freshman, known for making videos for social media, taking and playing hundreds of miles per hour, and it seemed like that was just a few weeks ago. But here she is. KK Arnold, elder statesperson. "It's crazy that it's already here," Arnold said, "but I'm very grateful to make it to my senior year and be able to play with all my sisters. Everybody's kid sister has become the big sister. Now, up to 830,000 followers on TikTok, and her years have been eventful, even more than the usual four-year arc for the women's basketball team at UConn. As a freshman, she was unpolished, prone to go too fast, but before Coach Gino Ariamana could really teach her when to slow down, when to turn it on, injuries forced him to play her far more than expected, starting her in 33 games. Her role moderated as a sophomore to an off-the-bench change-of-pace role and ended with a national championship. Then last year, after grad transfer, Caitlin Chen left, the keys to the family car were passed back to Arnold. Sophomore year to junior year last summer, I felt like I was finally understanding the pace I needed to play with," Arnold said. "How to be a good point guard, how to distribute, how to help my teammates, and how to talk to them and put them in the best position. Last year was my best year in my personal transition." Arnold started 38 games, averaging 6.9 points and 4.6 assists. The couple of games she missed was a nasal fracture in December, indicated how important she had become as glue of the team, and then she returned with a protective mask. The devastating injuries the team has suffered, the superstars have come and gone, the great victories and stinging defeats, but most recently to South Carolina, the final four 3 months ago have tempered Arnold, made her tough, made her a mentor, made her a leader by word and deed. KK is the one. When we have a huddle, she's going to speak up and say something," said junior Allie Zibel. "Like Arnold, a Wisconsinite. Very well respected. She has so much experience too. It's really cool watching her develop and grow. I saw her as a sophomore and now she's a senior. It's just so cool to see she can use that experience and just be a voice for everyone that everybody looks up to." The plan is for Arnold to eventually pass the torch to one of the younger players she's hoping to mentor. Kellis Fisher, now a sophomore, is so reminiscent of Arnold as a younger player. "It's a blessing getting to be with KK," Fisher told reporters during last NCAA tournament. "Very energetic, teaching me a lot of things, giving me a lot of advice. It wasn't going to be easy here, so I obviously needed people in my corner to help me, and she was definitely one of them. During the summer's workouts, Fisher noted Arnold was indeed still in her corner. The incoming guards from overseas, Marine Dursis and Jovanna Popovic, will also have KK in their corner watching over them, as will the other players, all trying in one way or another to be more aggressive, more confident. Arnold, the senior, has polished her game and her leadership communication skills have come with that process. I definitely have found a balance, Arnold said. Everybody knows it's business. When I yell at you, don't take it personal. Take it as another thing to get better at. Constructive criticism. But I definitely have found the balance more and more, especially during the summer session. Pulisic fractured leg in U.S. loss. American star will be sidelined for several weeks, by Ronald Blum. U.S. star Christian Pulisic fractured his right leg during the American World Cup loss to Belgium and will be sidelined for several weeks. A person familiar with the injury said on Thursday. That person spoke to the Associated Press on the condition of anonymity because the diagnosis, first reported by The Athletic, had not yet been announced by the U.S. Soccer Federation. Pulisic has a bone bruise and a microfracture in his tibia and fibula, the person said. He's expected to be able to resume training before AC Milan's Serie A opener at Torino on August 23rd, the person added. Pulisic hit a leg of Belgian captain Yuri Tielemans while attempting a shot in the 52nd minute of Monday's 4-1 round of 16 loss at Seattle. He remained in the game but was hobbling, and Sebastian Brulotter replaced him in the 59th minute. Pulisic failed to score in the World Cup, missing one of the Americans' 5 matches because of a calf injury and leaving 2 other games early. He has 30 goals in 90 international appearances. Pulisic, who turns 28 in September, is entering his 4th season with Milan. Belgium focused on Spain, by Greg Beecham. Carson, California. No more playful dances, no more taunting social media posts. Belgium is done celebrating its victory over the host United States and hard at work on extending its World Cup run on American soil. The Red Devils trained in the Los Angeles area on Wednesday with the memory still fresh of their 4-1 thrashing of the Americans in Seattle on Monday. After surviving a test from Senegal with thrilling comeback, and then thoroughly dominating the U.S. in its first 2 knockout games, Belgium faces its toughest challenge yet against unbeaten Spain in the quarterfinals on Friday. But this tumultuous World Cup run has sparked something in this Belgian team's goalkeeper, Thibaut Courtois, believes. We gained a lot of confidence because we knew it was going to be a hard game against America, Courtois said at the LA's Galaxy Suburban Stadium. They're obviously the home team with a full stadium that's with them, so it's nice to perform in a good way defensively, offensively, and just play our game. Belgium went into the U.S. matchup with a world of indignant motivation after star American forward Folarin Balogun's 1-game red card suspension was curiously lifted by FIFA. The Red Devils took it out on an outclassed American team and then celebrated gleefully, both on the pitch and in the dressing room. And that's it for this edition of the Greenfield Recorder for Friday, July 10th, 2026. I'm Chloe. Thank you for listening to Valley Eye Radio.
1: All right, Chloe, thanks for that reading of the recorder for today. As she mentioned, it's the end of the work week, Friday, July 10th. It's supposed to be a beautiful weekend. Hope you can find somewhere, someplace to enjoy it. It's not going to be too hot, which is always we're very grateful for these days. Coming up next, we're going to be hearing from, well, we have all kinds of different articles and newspapers, starting with Carol of Liberty bringing us the reminder East Long Meadow edition. So stay tuned. 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
2: 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Please join me each Saturday at 8 a.m. as we continue our reading of King Philip's War, The History and Legacy of America's Forgotten Conflict, a nonfiction book written by Eric B. Schultz and Michael J. Tugayas. I hope to see you then.
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11: Hello, I'm Carol LaLiberty, college professor, writer, and eternal optimist. Today, I'm reading from The Reminder, East Longmeadow, Longmeadow, Hamden and Wilbraham, July 9, 2026. Our headlining article, DeFranco Family Retires from Coaching Baseball, by Peter Tuohy. East Longmeadow, a 20-year family baseball legacy at East Longmeadow High School has ended, as head coach Craig DeFranco, his brother Kyle DeFranco, and their father Mark DeFranco hang up the cleats and close out their time as Spartans baseball coaches. The family's connection to the program dates back to 2006, with Craig on the mound and Kyle catching behind the plate, as the duo helped secure the Spartans' first league championship in more than two decades. The team later won its first Western Massachusetts Division I title in 2007. Craig graduated in 2007 as captain of the golf, hockey, and baseball teams, earning him induction into the ELHS Athletic Hall of Fame. Kyle graduated in 2009, playing the same three sports and joining his brother with the same Hall of Fame title. Craig returned to the Spartans as head coach in 2014, assembling his staff with Kyle teaching fundamentals, Andrew Bunger on pitching development, and Western Massachusetts Baseball Hall of Fame member Rich Bedard as bench coach. Mark, also a Western Massachusetts Hall of Famer, took over as bench coach after Bedard's retirement. He called coaching alongside his sons one of the greatest blessings of his life. Baseball has always been important to our family, but sharing the dugout, practices, bus rides, victories, and even the difficult moments together created memories that go far beyond the game, Mark said. I am so proud of Craig and Kyle. Kyle said coaching alongside his family was a blast and that he wouldn't coach any other team. I'm East Longmeadow through and through. It was fun just getting to be together every single day, Kyle said. I love the game. I love watching baseball. I love coaching baseball. I like working with the kids and seeing how they improve from day in and day out, especially year after year. He said the staff focused more on how the players grew up as people than how they played on the field, adding, it's all about how you act while you play and win on and off the field. He added that stepping away from coaching doesn't mean they'll be far and that they'd still attend games to root for the Spartans. Every coach has their own thing that they will do, and my thing was to always be there for the kids, Kyle said. Anything they needed, anything. If they had trouble in school, with a person, with anything, I'm a phone call away if needed. I'd be there in a heartbeat for the kids. It was a great experience. I wouldn't take one thing back from it. I enjoyed every single moment. Craig said that he loved being able to coach the same program he played for and that he would never have wanted to be anywhere else. The East Longmeadow baseball program has been such a big part of my life, Craig said. I played T-ball through sixth grade in East Longmeadow, moved on to 4 years in high school, and was lucky enough to have 12 years as the high school coach. The fact that I got to do it, surrounded by my family and friends, has been a real blessing. He said successful coaches realize they don't know everything and that it's important to be surrounded by others that think differently. For me, that was easy, since I surrounded myself with family and former coaches of mine, Craig said. Throughout my baseball life, I had so many wonderful coaches, teammates, friends, and mentors. I picked up ideas and beliefs from all of them. Most importantly, as a coach, decisions should never be made for your benefit. It is always about the players on the roster and setting them up for success, both on and off the field. Craig added he leaves the program knowing it's in great shape, but that he will miss the camaraderie, the agonizing preparation in practice, and seeing the hard work come together during the games. We have strong underclassmen, and the returning team is one of the best I've had in my tenure. They will succeed on the diamond and off, and I'm very proud of them, Craig said. Baseball is a great sport because no single person can win a game, and often it comes down to one or two plays that decide the result. That teamwork and the relationships built because of it is what I will never forget. He thanked the entire East Longmeadow baseball community for its unwavering support throughout the years. To the parents and coaches, you have made the last 12 years very enjoyable, and I couldn't have asked for a better community in which to share all the great times, Craig said. To my family, who are also my assistant coaches, I want to say I love you and I have had so much fun sharing the last decade with you on the diamond. Lastly, to the players, both former and current, you have made it all worth it. The way you conduct yourself on the field and in your lives is what I am most proud of. It is important for the game that you are good ball players, but much more important that you are great people in life. Continue to remain classy, sportsmanlike, and show everyone the respect that they deserve. Thank you, East Longmeadow Baseball. I love you all. And now Hamden Park and Rec teams up with East Village Tavern for free music fest. Hamden. The Hamden Parks and Recreation Department is teaming up with East Village Tavern to put on the second annual Rock Into Summer event held at Hamden's new town hall at 85 Wilbraham Road on Saturday, July 11, from 6 to 10 p.m. Parking lots open at 5 p.m. This family-friendly event will feature live music from Acoustica, as well as local food trucks. Families are encouraged to bring their own picnic baskets, blankets, and lawn chairs. When asked about the importance of this event, Hamden Parks and Rec Director Dan Blanchard stated, "Outdoor concerts bring people together, and provide families with an opportunity to enjoy quality entertainment close to home. They help strengthen community connections by creating welcoming spaces where residents of all ages can gather, relax, and have fun. 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Now in East Long Meadow, nonprofit secures grant from Doug Flutie Jr. Foundation for Autism by Peter Tui. East Long Meadow. East Long Meadow's Totally Adaptive will enhance programming and increase accessibility to its specialized fitness services for individuals with autism and other disabilities after receiving $6,500 through the Doug Flutie Jr. Foundation for Autism's Community Impact Grant. Totally Adaptive is a nonprofit that offers in-person and online fitness options to people of all abilities, such as yoga, light weightlifting, meditation, and rhythmic drumming cardio. It is located inside the Continuum Performance Center at 175 Benton Drive. The organization aims to help people of all abilities reach their fitness goals while building confidence and community, according to its website. Boston College Heisman Trophy winner and former NFL quarterback Doug Flutie created the Flutie Foundation in 1998 after his son was diagnosed with autism. It has provided over $20 million to schools and organizations that provide clinical therapies, recreational programs, and social skills training for people with autism. The grant supports traditionally underserved, underfunded, culturally diverse communities reflected in the Flutie Foundation's areas of impact, a press release said. According to the organization, clients are already showing increased confidence, self-esteem, and improved strength and endurance. Totally Adaptive board member Maria Themistos said the organization strives for inclusion with a "Your way is the right way" motto. She said there is no wrong way at Totally Adaptive. The way you and I may do something in the exercise world may be completely different, Themistos said. That's okay, because your way is the right way. Around 80% of Totally Adaptive's clients are people with autism, and Themistos said the organization is in the community to support the needs of individuals and families with autism and other disabilities. We have exercise equipment that is really great for any individual to use, Themistos said. It's fun, it's safe, it gives our clients a way to improve their social connectedness. It helps improve focus and attention. It improves their self-confidence, their mood. They're really getting a lot out of the equipment. She said that part of the grant will go toward new equipment with a storage shed, adding that more equipment will allow more people to benefit from Totally Adaptive's services. The grant also helps cover professional development for instructors, such as CPR training, along with providing a new scholarship opportunity that covers 1 year of tuition for all classes. More information on Totally Adaptive, how to get involved, and how to donate can be found at totallyadaptive.org. And now to Springfield. Sarno Sounds Off On Courthouse Decision by Chris Mazza. Springfield. Days before the 4th of July, Mayor Dominic Sarno provided his own display of verbal fireworks, taking aim at state officials' decision to place a new courthouse on Liberty Street. On July 2, the state's Division of Capital Asset Management and Maintenance announced the selection of the Liberty Junction team to replace the aging Roderick J. Ireland Courthouse with a new Regional Justice Center at 125 Liberty Street. The $600 million project calls for a six-story L-shaped building located in close proximity to Union Station and Interstate 291. To accomplish this, the currently vacant Liberty Medical Arts building will be demolished and the new building will be erected across that property and a 2.2-acre piece of property on Frank B. Murray Street. After a thorough and competitive procurement process with several strong proposals, the Liberty Junction team emerged as the best value proposal in the eyes of the trial court, said DCAMM Commissioner Adam Bach. Their experience, an efficient layout that effectively meets functional and security requirements, a downtown location that can catalyze revitalization, and the project's comparative cost savings make this an excellent outcome for the Commonwealth and the Springfield community. At a press conference following the announcement, flanked by Chief Development Officer Tim Sheehan, Sarno blasted Boston power brokers for going on the cheap and failing to deliver what he believed could have been a transformative development for the city. The mayor has been a vocal advocate for a North End riverfront project pitched by Peter Picknelly through his Opal Development Company in 2022 that would have included a courthouse, a mixed-use development with 120 to 180 one- and two-bedroom apartments, and a first floor designated for retail and restaurants, and a 50-slip marina. Repeatedly stating that his administration was led to believe by Bach that DCAMM was looking for a game-changing project, Sarno said the one-dimensional Liberty Street proposal was the opposite and a missed opportunity. He also decried the state's decision to partner with outside developers, pointing to the riverfront proposal and a separate bid for a Dwight Street development by Belize Auto Sales President Jeb Belize and Tom Dennis, president of the Dennis Engineering Group, as viable projects with established project labor agreements. Belize's team has already been demolishing properties on Lyman Street to prepare the site. Sarno and Sheehan said it was their belief that those two locally driven proposals were finalists out of an initial group of 11, along with Liberty Junction, whose development group includes Virginia-based FD Stonewater and Boston-based Suffolk Construction. A representative from DCAMM told Reminder Publishing that the three projects discussed were finalists, along with Greatland Realty Partners' bid to redevelop 1860 Main Street, the current site of the Republicans' headquarters, and Six Bricks Cannabis Dispensary. This is not the game-changing project. This is not the best project for the city of Springfield, Sarno said. Local developers were shunned. Once again, it's Boston power brokers telling Springfield what to do. Sarno added that he respectfully doesn't mince words with state officials when he spoke with them. Sarno reiterated his belief that the North Riverfront proposal was ideal due to its viability as a destination, mixed-use development spanning more than 14 underdeveloped acres. Calling the Liberty Street plot a postage stamp, Sarno questioned issues such as parking at the site. I'm pissed off. I'm extremely disappointed. I just lost four developments in one, he said. When asked if the outcome would have been different for an Eastern Massachusetts courthouse project, Sarno said with a chuckle, everything's different in Eastern Mass, right? Sheehan cut in and added, I think the question would be is whether Boston would actually be taking a Springfield-based developer. Asked how he thought the Liberty Street area would be impacted by the new courthouse, Sarno huffed, not much. You're going to have a high traffic area there. You're going to have a quagmire of high traffic area. When asked if he would be speaking with the developers, Sarno said, they're going to have to do business with my administration. When asked what he would be asking for, he replied, the world. Others praise progress. While Sarno was disappointed, other area officials applauded the fact that the project had taken the next step forward. Today's announcement is welcome news, but it must be followed by action, Hampden County Sheriff Nick Cochi said. For too long, dedicated public servants have worked in a building plagued by serious environmental concerns, while respiratory illnesses and cancer have cast a shadow over the courthouse community. As we celebrate this milestone, we should also remember the many members of that community who never got to see this day, as well as those who continue to battle serious illnesses. The best way to honor them is to move this project forward as quickly as possible, so future generations never have to question whether coming to work is putting their health at risk. Springfield City Councilor Michael Fenton praised the decision. Fenton represents Ward 2, which abuts the area in which the new courthouse will be constructed and is a candidate for governor's council. He said, finally, after a decade of waiting, Western Massachusetts will have a new courthouse in our largest city. A new courthouse will require a renewed focus on fully funding and staffing our court system in Western Mass. This once-in-a-generation project will also necessitate working collaboratively with the governor and her team on fully realizing the economic development potential for this investment. Moving on to Longmeadow now, free concerts return to Longmeadow throughout the summer by Peter Tuohy. Longmeadow. Longmeadow's Concerts on the Green is back for the summer, bringing live music to residents with triple the bands performing across July and August nights. Oakland Stroke kicks off the concert series on July 9 with a July 16 rain date. Bad News Jazz and Blues Orchestra continues on August 13, and the Oompa Meisters Brass Band closes out the summer on August 20. Each event begins at 6 p.m. free of charge on the town green. Oakland Stroke is a 1970s San Francisco Bay Area funk-style tribute band featuring vocalist Donna Lee DePrill and the Bump City Horns. The 13-member group brings to town the repertoires of Tower of Power, Santana, Janis Joplin, Sly Stone, and many more. Bad News Jazz and Blues Orchestra is known as the busiest swing band in Western Massachusetts, according to its website. The 19-piece performs contemporary music for the whole family, with Cindy Reed on vocals and musicians on saxophones, trumpets, trombones, guitar, bass guitar, drums, keyboard, and clarinet. The Oompa Meisters are a veteran-owned band that blends New Orleans and Bavarian sounds. The group performs as a 4- to 8-piece brass band and delivers high-energy performances for parades, Oktoberfests, festivals, weddings, and corporate events through New England, according to its website. The concerts are a partnership between Longmeadow Parks and Recreation and the Longmeadow Cultural Council. The Cultural Council provides funding through grants, and Parks and Recreation provides the venue. Parks and Recreation Director Barry Jarvis said the department used to seek sponsorships from local banks and fully orchestrate the concerts each year until noticing a shortage in attendance compared to other communities. We took a really long pause, Jarvis said. It was just after the COVID-19 pandemic that everyone remembered, kind of, the longing for the community. These individual bands began to seek out their own Longmeadow Cultural Council grants, and they would approach the department for us to sponsor them and house them. Jarvis said the concerts have grown in popularity over the past 6 years, and that the department is very excited to have three bands instead of one. It brings our community together, Jarvis said. People enjoy music and enjoy congregating. We have a beautiful green space that is a perfect showcase for these performances, which is really nice. She said that each band performs separate genres that appeal to all different audiences, families, and individuals, adding that she hopes Oakland Stroke plays some journey. If you look at different towns and what they do, there's a lot of rock, a lot of country, Jarvis said. The bands we seem to attract are different in nature. We have a jazz band, a rock band, and a Bavarian band, concluding the series in late August. More information on each concert can be found at the Longmeadow town page. Longmeadow Select Board sets date for fall special town meeting by Peter Tuohy. Longmeadow. With Longmeadow annual town meeting and town elections complete, attention now turns to the special town meeting. Longmeadow Town Manager Lynn Simmons has announced the town's key dates and submission deadlines for this year's fall special town meeting, taking place at Longmeadow High School on November 17 at 7 p.m. A June 29 press release detailed the guidelines and due dates for town departments, boards, and committees looking to submit articles and residents looking to submit citizen petitions. Town departments, boards, and committees must submit all proposed warrant articles to the Select Board's office, 231 Maple Road, no later than noon on September 25. Zoning and other bylaw proposals requiring drafting and review must be submitted earlier and may require a public hearing. Citizen petitions are due at the Select Board's office as well, but have a separate submission deadline of October 2 at noon. Petitioners should also email their article as a Word document to the town manager by the deadline. A petitioner must collect 100 names, signatures, and addresses of registered town voters for a petition to be included in the warrant. All signatures must be certified by the town clerk before the submission deadline. The town's petition instruction form states proponents of a petition article are encouraged to secure more signatures than necessary in the event the signatures are disqualified for any reason. Things that can cause signature disqualification include a non-registered voter signature or an ineligible signature. The town is also reminding residents that citizen petitions are printed in the warrant exactly as received, including spelling and punctuation. Petitioners are encouraged to consult with an attorney to ensure proper wording and to carefully review all forms and instructions before submission. Articles that request an appropriation of funds will be subject to review by the Finance Committee. Likewise, the Planning Board will review zoning-related articles. The Select Board will review all other articles. Lead petitioners of an article will be notified of a hearing or deliberation date by the appropriate board. If the appropriate board supports an article, the town will prepare the motion for town meeting.

0: 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The material being read is the copyright property of the publications being read. Access to this program is solely for persons who cannot read the original printed version due to a visual impairment or other disability. By continuing to listen, you confirm that you have such a condition.
1: Zeno with Valley iRadio, reading from the July 9th, 2026 edition of the Wilbraham Hamden Times. Let's start out with the front page with some fun items. Over in Hamden, the Toe Jam Puppet Band came to visit the Hamden Free Public Library once again with all their silly musical shenanigans on June 30th. Starring Mr. Tom and Mr. Vinny, the band combines fun songs and original music with one-of-a-kind of activities, including but not limited to throwing laundry, a hula hoop contest, squirting water, in the classic and frequent bubble machine. Toe Jam got the children up and moving, especially during a special rendition of the classic Head, Shoulders, Knees, and Toes, as well as another fun dance edition of Red Light, Green Light. There's also a special farm dance involving children and their parents, along with farm animal noises as well. Now another standout activity included hula hooping both children and their families. Toe Jam and Mr. Tom on music, and Mr. Vinny on activities. Toe Jam has been a popular event for the library, but this was their first time at the Hamden Library's new location. For over 26 years, the Toe Jam Puppet Band has been entertaining children across Massachusetts. Vinny Lovegrove and Tom Poitras spoke about their band, their history, and their love for performing for children. So I play the music and Vinny comes up with the activities, so it's a very energetic show. We have the kids up and doing something for every song, Poitras said. Tom's written a lot of songs we use. Like he said, I come up with the stuff to do with the kids. I think that's why we get them really wired. So the fact we get to travel around the state, make a living, having fun, meet new people, and support libraries is just awesome. Youth Services librarian Kate Rumplick also took a moment to talk about Toe Jam. They're super easy to work with and they're a lot of fun. They do so well with the kids, getting them all hyped up, and then they calm them down. They sing songs, and they dance, and then they sit down. It's a whole lot of fun. Toe Jam Puppet Band was sponsored by the Hamden Cultural Council. It was a fun-filled afternoon with so many energetic skits. Hamden looks forward to Toe Jam's next performance in town. Now, for more information about Toe Jam, check out the website, aptly called toejampuppetband.com. And on a more serious note, there's a vote-by-mail notice. The Wilbraham Town Clerk Office would like to inform Wilbraham voters that, per state sections, the state secretary must send vote-by-mail applications to every registered voter in Massachusetts prior to state primary elections. So expect to receive the vote applications on or before July 18, 2026. If you've already applied for a vote-by-mail ballot for all elections this year, you'll not receive another vote-by-mail application. If you wish to apply for a vote-by-mail ballot online, you can do so at the website secstatema.us and just, you know, look for a mail-in request for the ballots. That's important to some people who have trouble getting out and about. And coming up soon, the Old Meeting House Museum scoops up another summer with an annual ice cream social. The Old Meeting House Museum in Wilbraham invites the community to a sweet afternoon of ice cream and its art at its annual ice cream social on Sunday, July 12th, 2 to 4. This family-friendly event celebrates summer with free Friendly's ice cream, live music, and good company in the museum garden. Guests can watch a live art demonstration, dig into hands-on kids' crafts, and enjoy an afternoon of live music with their neighbors. Now the event details. In summary, it's going to be Sunday, July 12th from 2 to 4 at 450 Main Street in Wilbraham. There'll be free Friendly's ice cream along with live music by the Valley String Band, and hands-on crafts for kids will be offered. Free ice cream generously donated by Friendly's. This year's social is shaping up to be a lot of fun. If you need some more information, go to theomh.org or theomh.org online. Hey, who doesn't like free ice cream? Coming up soon at the Wilbraham Public Library is offering a crafternoon for adults.

0: That's going to be on Friday, July 17th, 2 to 3:30. You can join them for a unique crafting opportunity making bee baths. Participants will simply create a simple bee oasis that can be set outside and used by any thirsty bees. No experience is needed. All craft supplies will be provided, but registration is necessary as space is limited. For more information, just give the library a call to register at 596-6141. And the second annual Rock Into Summer concert featuring Acoustica is still set for July 11th. Hamden Parks and Rec and East Village Tavern is excited to invite the community to the annual Rock Into Summer concert. That's going to be Saturday, July 11th at 6 p.m. at Hamden Town Hall, 85 Wolverham Road, Hamden, Mass. This free community event will feature live music from Acoustica, delivering an evening of great entertainment to kick off the summer season. Residents and visitors are encouraged to bring lawn chairs, blankets, family and friends for a fun-filled night of music and community spirit. Now attendees can also enjoy a variety of food and beverage offerings. Food vendors will be on site. There will be beer and wine service, so that's going to be provided by the East Village Tavern. They're thrilled to bring the community together again for another summer concert event, according to the Hamden Parks and Rec Department. Rock Into Summer is a great opportunity for residents of all ages to enjoy live music, local food, and wonderful summer evening in Hamden. Hamden Parks and Rec would like to extend its sincere gratitude to all the sponsors who have helped make this community celebration possible. Their commitment to supporting community events helps enhance recreational activities and strengthens the quality of life for residents throughout Hamden. The event's open to the public and it's free. For additional information, contact the Hamden Parks and Rec at hamdenma.gov. Hamden Parks and Rec looks forward to welcoming residents as you get ready to rock into summer. Over in Wolverham, the Old Meeting House Museum, along with the Hearst House, has had exterior restorations completely finished. The restorations involve the major exterior de-leading and painting restoration, preserving both buildings for future generations. The $147,000 project was possible through a grant from the Community Preservation Committee, which was later approved by the community in a vote during the 2025 annual town meeting. Lindsay Bussier, Director of Marketing and Communications and a member of the trustees, expressed excitement about the project. This spring, we took on the first major exterior restoration of these buildings since 2011, de-leading and repainting the old meeting house and the neighboring Hearst House, along with window and shutter repairs. These are still being wrapped up. The old meeting house was built back in 1793 and is the oldest Methodist meeting house in New England, so it had to be careful work. Bussier said, "What struck me most is that a project like this is never really about the to-do list. When you restore a building this old, you start to realize you're just the latest name in a long list of people who have taken the time to care for the building for over two centuries. We're not the first to do this and probably won't be the last. We're simply taking our turn." Bussier shared how this all came together, crediting the CPC Community and Finance Committee for their work in bringing the restoration to a reality. Like anything built 233 years ago, the old meeting house needs regular care and updating. The exterior paint had cracked and peeled over time, and testing confirmed it contained lead. Birds were starting to make their way into the attic, so a proper restoration was the clear next step. Bussier said our society president, David Bussier, gets credit for leading the charge. He researched the options, prepared the application, and secured a Community Preservation Committee grant, funding designed for exactly this kind of historic preservation. That meant the work could get done without adding to the town's expenses. It was a win-win. She also emphasized the importance of preserving the town's history for the next years to come. The old meeting house isn't just an old building. It's a place that holds Wolverham's history. Literally, it's inside. Inside is a collection of local artifacts, each with its own connections to the families, industries, and traditions that shaped this town. When residents support the museum, they're making sure these stories stay accessible to the next generation so that kids can step inside and see what they've come from. Bussier said, "History belongs to everyone, and a landmark like this is one of the few places in Wolverham where you can actually stand inside it." Busia said she and the Society also appreciated the community coming out for their events, reflecting on the recent offerings. This season, we've put time and energy into reimagining our events as experiences, and it's been fun to see the response. Our recent bridal exhibit's a great example. We paired an exhibit of dresses from the 1850s and the 1950s. There's also more to come. As we mentioned in another article, the Ice Cream Social is going to be Sunday, July 12th from 2 to 4, sponsored by Friendly's, with a lot more to come our way. We know summer goes fast, so as we lean into the spooky season, we're rolling out some great fall programming. Backed by popular demand, we have a graveyard art, gravestone art, and walking tour of the Adams Cemetery with local author Derek Strahan. Plus, a look at the Springfield Witch Trials with Elizabeth Kapp, curator of history at the Springfield Museums. There's something for everyone this year, and every event is free and family-friendly. The best way to keep up with full celebrations is to refer to our website at theomh.org. Busia also became the museum's marketing director this year. She shared what she enjoys about volunteering. My favorite part about being the new volunteer director of marketing is the event planning. I like to think up new fun ways to bring the community into our doors. Every visit's a chance to discover a piece of Wolverham's history. Residents can get involved in a few different ways. They can become members, they can donate, or via an artifact, they can donate an artifact. They can buy Wolverham merchandise in the museum gift store, or they can simply attend our free events and spread the word. We welcome anyone with an interest in Wolverham's history, whether you lived here your whole life or just moved here. Busia's message was fine. Thank you, Town of Wolverham, Facilities Director, Sam Boyd, Rory Brown Architects, New Generation Painting, Keith Isham Landscaping, our volunteer gardener, Kate Belsky, and our very own members and volunteer board of trustees. This project happened because volunteers stepped up and neighbors voted yes. We're lucky enough to add our names to that list of people who have been caretakers since 1793. We'll see you again this season at the old meeting house. And now some highlights for seniors around the area. We'll just take a quick rundown of what's happening at the Hamden and Wolverham Senior Centers. In Wolverham, the Wolverham Senior Center is offering a bus trip to seniors in the area to go to Tanglewood on August 2nd to watch violinist Joshua Bell perform. Now, this cost is $99 per person, and that includes all tips and gratuities. You arrive by 11:15 a.m. for an 11 a.m. departure from the Senior Center with an expected return time at 7 p.m. You'll have a picnic on the lawn 12:30 to 5 p.m. This is rain or shine. 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Sounds like a great afternoon at Tanglewood. And over at the Hamden Senior Center, these are the highlights for the month of July. 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Now what's happening? You can join us for different National Celebratory Days. 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You can pick up a hot dog Wednesday, July 15th. 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Join us for a delicious pulled pork lunch provided by the Greater Springfield Senior Services. Now they're looking for a donation of $3, which is pretty inexpensive. Stay for an ice cream social sponsored by Vantage Health and Rehab of Hamden. While you enjoy your ice cream, you're in for another treat with Rick Gilday providing musical entertainment for the afternoon. If you like puzzles, there's going to be a Puzzle Palooza at the Hamden Senior Center Tuesday, July 21st from 1 to 3. Join us for another fun afternoon of puzzles work in randomly assigned teams to see which team could finish a 300-piece puzzle the fastest. A visit from the Hamden Assessor's Real Estate Tax Exemption. Need some tax info? Wednesday, July 29th at 10:30 a.m. The town of Hamden offers real estate tax exemptions for those who qualify. Applications are being accepted by the Assessor's Office for fiscal year 2027. 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And by the way, the Assessor's Office in Hamden is open 9 to 2, Monday through Thursday. There's the Memory Cafe every Friday at 10:15 a.m. at the Hamden Senior Center. It's a welcoming place for individuals with memory challenges, their caregivers, their family, or their friends. Here's what's happening. July 17th, Rhythm and Motion with Sarah. July 24th, Ukulele with Amy. July 31st, Music with Renee. Lobby Learning. Now this is Lobby Learning is taking a break for the summer. Stay tuned for a great lineup come September. Beginner Summer Themed Watercolor. 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Wednesdays from 9:30 a.m. to noon, 2 4-week sessions. 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Second section is the 5th, 12th, and 19th of August. Cost is $40 per session. Greeting Cards with Ellie, Monday, July 27th, 1 to 3 p.m. For $3, you come and you get to create your own greeting card. It'd be great for that little special person in your life. Classes meet on the fourth Monday of every month. Blind Date with the Book is in full swing. We hope you're enjoying your blind date, and remember, if you finish your current book before the next session, you could pick up another one. Pickleball at Thornton Burgess, if you're active enough, Wednesdays 8 to 9:30, 9:30 to 11, 11 to 12, 30 p.m. Programs for anyone 60 and older who's new to the sport, or at the beginner to advanced beginner level, who wants to learn rules and practice playing. Pickleball clinics with Mary Grassetti will resume in September, thanks to Hamden Park and Rec. Monday, Ukulele with Amy Scott. Drop-ins are welcome. This is an 8-week session that runs through the 27th of July, but feel free to drop in. 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And to ukuleles? Well, you can try African drumming with Jason. That's Fridays from 2 to 3 p.m. Current session runs through July 31st. Current threads, led by Joan Tompkins, PhD, Mondays from 12:30 to 1:30. Come to join this friendly group to share memories and learn new coping skills. No charge. Come What May Boutique is open in the lobby for all the shop during normal business hours, Monday through Friday, 9 to 3. Need a button sewn? Pants hemmed? 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It's just a walk-in, 9:15 to 10:45. That's Tuesdays with Ann Maggio. She's an RN. 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You got to make an appointment for this. Thursday, July 22nd from 9 to noon. The 2nd and 4th Wednesday of every month. It includes things like spritzes, styles, men's cuts, and waxing services available. Brow, lip, and nose details, $5 per service. Gift cards make a great gift and are available at the Senior Center. If you have any questions on what's going on at the Senior Center, just give them a call at 566-5588. And the Hamden Garden Club is going to hold their August event. On Thursday, August 20th at 7 p.m., the Hamden Garden Club will be hosting Chris Ferrero, a writer and consultant, who will be presenting her program all about hydrangeas. Chris trained as a Cornell Master Gardener in New York for 10 years, and she's led demonstrations, garden teams, plant propagation workshops all over. The programs will be meeting at the new location at the new town hall, formerly the T.W. Burgess Middle School, in room A7. Guests are asked to use the library entrance. Now, there's a $5 fee if you're not a member of the Garden Club. That's pretty inexpensive for an afternoon of education. New members are welcome. Membership fee for the year is $15 and includes admission to all programs. Again, this is August 20th at 7 p.m., and you can learn all about hydrangeas. And a quick look back. Community members in Hamden turned out in impressive numbers on May 30th to support fundraiser tag sales for the Hamden Fire Department, making this a resounding success. It was held at the Lightstream Church on Allen Street and the Federated Church on Main Street. The tag sale featured a wide variety of donated items, including household goods, furniture, etc. The community came together to shop, donate, volunteer, and show their appreciation for the firefighters who faithfully support the town. According to the event organizers, the fundraiser exceeded expectation. They raised $3,000 to support training programs for the fire department. Fire department officials expressed gratitude for the overwhelming support received from the churches and individual residents. These funds will better help to serve and protect our community. Volunteers and attendees noted that the tag sale not only raised money but also strengthened community connection and provided an opportunity for neighbors to gather and support a worthy call. Pastor Diane Gunn, event coordinator, said that there will be a phase two support sale when furnishings are needed for the new firehouse. The fire department in Hamden extended its sincere thanks for all those who contributed and helped out with the tag sales. Driving through Wilbraham, just be aware, travelers driving through the Springfield Street at Stony Hill Road intersection are advised to plan for major traffic impacts due to the intersection and sidewalk improvements project in the area this summer. Ludlow Construction and their subcontractors will started work back on Tuesday, June 23rd. This project will run with substantial completion expected by August 28th, almost Labor Day. Travel lanes will be closed with alternating traffic from 7 to 3:30 p.m. throughout construction. Travelers should use alternate routes to avoid delays. This construction project employs several improvements, widening the eastbound approach to improve the alignment and visibility of the left turn lanes on Springfield Street, installing a new concrete sidewalk along the north side of Springfield Street, extending from Town Hall to Stony Hill Road Grammar School, upgrading the traffic signal to include dedicated turn signals and pedestrian crosswalk signs. The new sidewalk connection between Town Hall, the Senior Center, and the Stony Hill Road Grammar School is especially significant, providing a safer route for pedestrians while strengthening connectivity within the community. Would like to recognize the residents and property owners who will be affected by the project. The residents and property owners have been terrific to work with throughout the entire scope of the project, according to the town. For project updates, visit wilbraham-ma.gov. And here are the winners of the 2026 George F. VTech Award Scholarship recipients, Pediatric and Adolescent Medicine Awards, the George F. VTech Scholarship to a deserving high school senior with excellent academic achievement, dedication to the community, and a plan to study in the field of science or medicine. This year, they are able to contribute the scholarship to three deserving students. Dr. Priya Malik presented the awards to Julia Royce from Munson, who will be attending Worcester State for speech-language pathology. She presented the awards to Mustafa Salah from Wilbraham, who will be attending Northeastern University to study biology and computer science. Dr. Thirza LaRue presented the 2026 Award Scholarship to Jacob Vermette from Ludlow, who will be studying biology at Brandeis. So again, congratulations to Mustafa Salau, Julia Roca, and Jacob Bennett, and Outsiders Day at Wolverham Middle School. Back on July 11th, a car parade at the school called Outsiders Days. The vehicles circled the school a few times as students stood outside to celebrate while dressed in characters from the book, a teen book called The Outsiders. The event was co-sponsored by Denise Moore, an 8th grade English teacher, and Joe Mars, a web creator at Joe's Footprints. The Wolverham Hampden Rotary Club announced the changing of the guard, new officers and directors for the next year at its June 25th meeting. The new president will be Anne Marie Otteson. Charlie Bennett will be the director. Diane Ryan will be a director. And Larry Otteson and Brad Sperry, directors and secretaries. Congratulations to them on their new roles. Over in Hampden, Fern Redditman with the Rainforest Reptile Shows came for a visit with a few of her scaly friends to the Hampden Free Public Library as part of the library's summer programming on June 24th. For over 30 years, Rainforest Reptile Shows have provided educational animal programs to schools, libraries, expos, and more. This show was a special one for the library as it was their first large children's program at the new location at the old T.W. Burgess School. Fern Reitman brought a few of her reptile friends to the library. She'd take one out one by one and talk about it. Then children could ask questions. Some of the reptiles that were brought to the library include Fireball the Tortoise, Billy the Monitor Lizard, Flo the Snake, and Mr. Wiggles the Alligator. Reitman, who is a herpetologist and animal educator, took a moment to speak about it. The amount of time that I see people or kids go into this being really scared, then I go on, I pull out an animal, there might be a big reaction. They might be a little scared, and then I just go on calmly holding the animals. They realize they're not afraid of it. Youth Services Librarian Kemp Rutland also took time to talk about the reptile program. We're looking forward to the program. We have a huge group, and it'll pretty be exciting. For more information about Rainbow Forest Reptile Shows, check out their website, rainforestreptileshows.com. And wildlife ecologist, author, and educator Brad Tim took a visit to the Hampden Free Public Library for his program, How to Help Wildlife Thrive. Tim's program featured a presentation all about different types of wildlife in Northeast, along with mentoring and mentioning fun facts about each animal along with videos. The program discussed important ways that people can help protect wildlife in their own backyard. And in Hampden, or I should say Wolverham, sorry, Select Board received updates on the Fern Valley Market. Fern Valley Market Representative Dan Fernandez and Health Director Ryan Paxton reconnected with the Select Board on June 15th to request variances for on-site bathroom facilities. The request is a follow-up to a previous discussion with the board when it was determined by the campus would need hand-washing sinks and restroom services installed on-site. The building's leasing status and configuration make on-site plumbing pretty much a challenge. As a result, much of the follow-up discussion centered around presenting alternatives for running water. Fernandez explained he was in touch with Paxton with the ideas to present to the board. I believe you guys may have those in front of you. It was three different thoughts on how we can accomplish it. A number of variances to plumbing codes were proposed during the meeting to make the site code compliant, a requirement for Fern Valley Market to stay in business. Fernandez described their plans for a required bathroom, which they described as a core restroom facility. A specific code which determines how many toilets, sinks, and grab bys are required to pass code. The bathroom facilities, we do fall within Mass Plumbing Code when using the definition of a core restroom facility within 400 feet of the building. We don't own the land where the market is. We lease it from the Merricks. And just as they would have a bathroom in the house for their old farm stand, we'd be using the same thing. Same concept, which is a core restroom facility, which is a specific name. I think that's been used before. Our main variance requested by the Fern Valley Marketing was a mop sink variance, which would allow on-site staff to use a Swiffer-style disposable mop setup for cleanup and floor maintenance. Fernandez stated the exception would allow them to quickly clean up an occasional spill without the need for running water. You just dispose of the dirty mop pit. After Select Board Chair Mike Ducey questioned if the proposed mop system would be effective throughout enough for the day-to-day, Fernandez said yes, it's been effective. We've been working with it for years. At the end, a motion to empower Paxton to manage the issues of variances with health codes required by Fern Valley Market as they move in the direction of a permanent bathroom facility was then unanimously approved, helping out a small business stay in business and get growing. Well, this has been Rich Orsino with Valley Eye Radio, reading from the July 9th edition of the Wilbraham Hamden Times. Thank you for the privilege of your time, and I hope you have a great week.
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2: Welcome to Valley Eye Radio. This is Karen, and I'm going to be reading the Ludlow Register for July 8th, starting with the front page. Board of Assessors asked to make policy change for excise adjustments. This was written by Gregory Sabelli. The Board of Assessors is asking the Board of Selectmen to change a policy related to granting adjustments for excise tax bills. Excise tax bills are access to those who own, lease, or finance cars. It charges a resident a yearly fee for garaging, registering a vehicle in town. Money collected from excise taxes are typically used towards street maintenance. According to a letter from Michael O'Rourke, chair of the Board of Assessors, a recent policy change is requiring residents who are eligible for adjustments from their excise tax bills. The bill was simply abated and a resident would pay that amount. According to Rourke, at the assessors' meeting on June 17, the Board of Assessors discussed the recent proposed changes to the excise tax adjustment process. For more than 30 years, when a taxpayer qualified for an adjustment to an excise tax bill, the bill was reduced from the original amount and the taxpayer paid only the adjusted balance, O'Rourke stated. According to the assessor member, this process made things much easier for those working in the assessor's office as well and the taxpayer involved, who did not have to pay out any extra money. Unfortunately, he said, that situation would change in a negative way. The board was informed that under the current procedure, adjustments may still be approved. However, taxpayers are now required to pay the excise bill in full and then wait to receive an abatement by mail, a process that may take approximately 4 to 6 weeks. The change in process requires a taxpayer who is seeking to pay less money on their excise bill to have to front that money and wait to receive it back from the town. O'Rourke asked the selectmen to reconsider the policy. The board expressed its disapproval of this change, O'Rourke said, citing the financial burden and inconvenience it may impose on taxpayers. This change would also create a financial burden on the town, as it would increase the administrative workload associated with processing additional checks. The Board of Assessors requested that a letter be sent to the Board of Selectmen asking the policy be reconsidered and that the previous adjustment process be restored. Adjustments, also known as abatements, are often done in excise tax bills if an individual changes vehicles. When excise tax bills are sent out, they are for the calendar year. If a person ceases driving a certain vehicle before the year has ended, they are entitled to an abatement of their bill equal to the percentage of the year they are no longer driving that vehicle. The selectmen were scheduled to receive and evaluate the letter at their meeting earlier this week. Next, license policy review proposed. This was written by Gregory Sabelli. Following a resident complaint, which has piggybacked several complaints about alleged excessive noise from Vanish Valley Brewing Company, the Board of Selectmen have been given a draft for an outdoor entertainment license policy review. According to the proposal, which was scheduled to be given to the board on Tuesday, July 7, the purpose of the draft is to support a selectman review of documentation when licenses are requested or approved. The goal is to provide clearer application language, clearer certificate language, and standard written conditions for outdoor entertainment license holders. The entertainment license allowing outdoor music for Vanished Valley was approved more than 6 months ago in December 2025, despite residents nearby who did not approve, citing noise that is disruptive to the enjoyment of their own residents. Among the discussion points to be considered by the board, there would be specific outdoor approval, including amplified entertainment, and that outdoor approvals should be made separate and apart from indoor approvals. It also proposes that the applicants for outdoor entertainment must disclose the proposed location of performers, general speaker orientation, proposed days and hours, and types of entertainment, and whether amplification will be used. It must also include the name of the on-site manager responsible for the entertainment. The board has been under pressure from residents to take action on Vanished Valley, including a request from one resident at the June 16 meeting to remove their ability to have outdoor live music. The resident who spoke said the business has demonstrated a pattern of not respecting the conditions of its entertainment license, noting that outdoor entertainment was suspended but then reinstated according to the draft minutes of the June 16 meeting. Next, Ludlow to consolidate veteran services with Palmer. This was written by Gregory Sibeli. The town of Ludlow is set to enter into an agreement as of July 1 with the town of Palmer to consolidate veteran services. According to the agenda for the Board of Selectmen meeting held earlier this week after press time, the town of Ludlow, through the Board of Selectmen, was asked to approve a contract between Palmer and Ludlow to share a veterans services agent. Palmer and Ludlow are not the first two communities to have a shared veterans services agent, as Agawam shares its veterans services with multiple communities, including Southwick. The town of Ludlow will be the primary provider of the veteran services for both towns. According to the agreement proposal, services could include processing all Chapter 115 benefits for eligible veterans, VA claims, and advocacy support, referrals to federal, state, and local resources for veterans, food pantry, and other emergency assistance coordination, outreach and case management services, and coordination with the Veterans Council or veterans organizations for ceremonies and parades. According to the proposed agreement, the town of Palmer is getting involved with Ludlow in an effort to collaborate services and improve access, efficiency, and quality of services while maintaining compliance with MGL Chapter 115. The agreement states that the Veterans Center in Ludlow will be the primary office location and they should be available during standard business hours. It will also serve as the primary base for records management, the agreement states. The Veterans Services Officer will provide in-person office hours in Palmer, one full day and two half days per week, provided that the parties may agree to modify the total of in-person office hours required each week to account for office closures in the event of holidays or other closures. The days and times the officer could be in Palmer may also fluctuate based on the need or other factors. Palmer will be required to provide an office and phone for business use when the officer is in town. As is required with such agreements, there is a financial component, and Palmer will have to pay $55,000 per year. This will cover contributions for the Veteran Services Officer, administrative staff, and operating expenses. Payments are to be made quarterly. Those expenses are subject to a 2.5% annual increase beginning each fiscal year. There is a trial period for 6 months, then the agreement will be in full effect January 1, 2027, with automatic renewals July 1, unless the agreement is terminated, which must be done with 120 days notice, about 4 months. The agreement has already been signed by the Brad brothers, the town manager of Palmer. The selectmen are the signees for the town of Ludlow, if it is approved. The register and journal register will report on changes, if any. Veterans should be made aware with this new agreement. This next article was written by correspondent Brendan Rooney. Parisi brings one-woman show to Hubbard Memorial Library. In celebration of the 250th anniversary of the United States, the Hubbard Memorial Library invited celebrated actor and playwright Rita Parisi to perform her signature one-woman production titled Women of 76 on July 2. The show was a theatrical tribute to the lives and untold stories of five courageous, lesser-known women from the Revolutionary era, bolstered by a dynamic range of perspectives, both patriot and loyalist, American and foreign-born, who witnessed, chronicled, and in some cases, changed the course of the American Revolution. The figures Parisi portrayed included Prudence White, a Massachusetts housewife who led an all-female militia to capture British spies, Baroness Frederica von Riedesel, a German noblewoman who followed her Hessian general husband into British camps, Nancy Hart, a fearless Georgia frontierswoman who faced down a red coat search party by herself, Mary Catherine Goddard, the courageous printer who boldly issued the official Declaration of Independence, and Mary Gould Almay, a loyalist from Newport, Rhode Island, whose journals offer a vivid perspective of life during the British occupation. Parisi's solo performance shone the brightest despite the small gathering when she allowed her creativity to come full circle from the implementation of accurate period wardrobe, which helped create the illusion of sinking into the consciousness of these five vastly different women, due to the sudden shift in dialect, mannerisms, and precise monologues that kept the audience engaged for the entire one-hour runtime, all while acting as a deep dive into a turning point of our nation as we celebrate and push forward into a new era of our ever-changing society. In addition, shedding some light on the importance of the production was Parisi, who confessed that as the nation moves forward, a change in recognition needs to be felt. It's very important to give these women their time to shine because I remember being alive during the 200th, the bicentennial, and we really didn't talk about women. We didn't talk about people of color, she said. And I feel it's time for women of the revolution to be recognized just as well, because the truth is they kept the hearth and the fire running. They kept the house going. They ran the farms and even assisted in these little acts of resistance, which went a long way. I feel the main takeaway I want people to leave here with is that I want them to do some research and think about the sacrifices these women actually went through, because it's important to understand and realize that each had a role to play and that their actions, even though minor to many, left a significant and lasting impact. Parisi then pivoted to the confession that she feels each of the five shared a common type of courage despite their different backgrounds and lifestyles during the Revolutionary War, which was known for its uncertainty amid burgeoning conflict. I would say Prudence Wright had civic courage, like she felt she had to stand up and assist any way possible. Goddard was stuck in a dilemma of realizing that I have to let the people know of the Declaration of Independence, but she also felt it was just as important to have her name on this, which was a rarity. She never signed anything herself. Instead, she opted for her initials, but nonetheless, she made the choice and moved forward, and I feel that each decision speaks volumes to the strength and courage these women possess, Parisi said. She continued by citing the tales of Almy and Hart as well. History tells us that Almy didn't believe in this due to her being a Quaker and following a pacifist lifestyle. She didn't want to see family or friends die from the conflict, but she stayed determined no matter the odds, she said. And of course, Nancy Hart lived by this internal sense of protection, and that meant going to any measure to protect her family. Parisi concluded her reflection by emphasizing the strength and loyalty that Baroness von Rietzel exemplified by noting that she followed her husband, a general, to America with her three daughters. Despite the odds, she carried forth, driven by a code of love and family. Lastly, she offered a brief, deep dive into her background as an actor. I would say my career has been a long journey because I've been acting for over 30 years, and I founded my production company, Waterfall Productions, back in 2005. So it's been in service for 21 years, and my focus is on lesser-known women, Parisi said. So that means I have done a play about Zelda Fitzgerald, I've done ones about women in Gothic literature, and countless other projects, but usually my main theme is women's history. That's my goal. Parisi then concluded her thoughts by reflecting on the evening and the performance. I hope they enjoyed it because the audience was fantastic, and I have performed here before, and the reception is always great, and I would happily return, she said. The program was fully supported by the Ludlow Cultural Council, a local agency that is supported by the Mass Cultural Council, a state agency. Looking ahead, the Hubbard Memorial Library is also set to host the True Crime Dino Edition activity that will see a retired FBI agent offer a discussion on how the FBI art crime program has worked to prevent property theft and trafficking in the case of dinosaur bones and other archaeological treasures. And that's scheduled for later this month on Thursday, July 23rd, and will run from 6:30 to 7:30 p.m. Up next, the luncheon menu for next week at the Ludlow Senior Center. Monday, July 13, kielbasa, pierogi, and sauerkraut. Tuesday, July 14, seafood Newberg, rice, and green beans. 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The number to call is 413-583-3564. We have one obituary today. Norman J. Menard, 98, of Ludlow, was called safely home on Sunday, June 28, Born in Chicopee, he served his country honorably in the United States Air Force during World War II and worked for many years at Marcotte Ford as a senior automotive technician. He was the beloved husband of the late Teresa Durand, who sadly predeceased him in 2024. Norman leaves behind his loving children, Russell, Paulette, Drobo, Jacqueline, Kowal, Susan Menard Sakula, along with their families. Funeral services with Air Force military honors were held privately by his family, and Ludlow Funeral Home was entrusted with the arrangements. Next, Christmas in July returns to Silver Bell Farm. Munson, Silver Bell Farm is bringing back Christmas in July on July 11 and 12 from 10 a.m. to 4 p.m. at Silver Bell Farm, 305 Silver Street, Munson, inviting families to celebrate the magic of Christmas in the middle of the summer with Santa, wagon rides, holiday treats, food trucks, and festive activities for all ages. After taking a year off, the popular event returns with 2 days of festive fun featuring visits and story time with Santa, Santa wagon rides, an elf scavenger hunt, cookie decorating, goat meet and greets, face painting, barrel train rides, bounce houses, pedal tractors, indoor and outdoor play areas, and more. With activities for all ages, families can spend the day enjoying Christmas magic in the middle of summer. Families looking to cool off can visit the North Pole Fire Station water feature, enjoy a Grinch slushy or frozen hot chocolate, or stop by the farm's ice cream window for a sweet summer treat. 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Rock into Summer on July 11, Hamden. Rock into Summer featuring Acoustica will be taking place on July 11 from 6 to 10 p.m. at Thornton Burgess Middle School, the Town Hall at 85 Wilbraham Road in Hamden. 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Moving on to sports. Ludlow Girls B edged by Palmer. Last Tuesday, there was some B division action just prior to the 4th of July holiday break. Ludlow B hosted Palmer in girls' action at Baird Middle School. Palmer managed the only goal of the game and secured the win. Palmer improved to 1-4-1 on the season, while Ludlow fell to 1-4 on the season. The two teams resumed action earlier this week. This next article was written by sports correspondent Tim Peterson. Pioneers Black Rock Battle 2 1-1 draw. Just when it appeared that the Western Mass Pioneers were set to close out a 1-0 shutout victory against Black Rock FC, a late lapse gave the visitors from Nashua, New Hampshire, an opportunity to score the tying goal. The result all but ended the Pioneers' postseason hopes, eliminating them from the USL League Two playoffs for the first time since joining the league in 2019. I really don't know what happened at the end of tonight's game, said Pioneers head coach Federico Molinari. Almost everything has gone wrong for us this season. It was the third consecutive tie between the two teams, who played a scoreless tie in the first meeting of the season on June 3rd. The two squads also played a 1-1 draw at Lusitana Stadium a year ago. The Pioneers entered the final week of the 2026 regular season sitting in third place in the Northeast Division table with a 7-2-3 24 points overall record. The Western Mass squad were scheduled to play at AC Connecticut on Tuesday night before hosting the first place and undefeated Vermont Green FC, who have already clinched a playoff berth in the regular season finale on Friday night. NEFC 10-2-0, who joined the league a year ago, is sitting in second place with 30 points. They only need a tie against either last place Boston City FC or the Albany Rush to officially lock up a playoff spot for the first time. NEFC defeated the Pioneers 4-2 at Lusitano Stadium on May 23. Black Rock FC 5-3-3, 18 points, has their chance to tie for third place if they can win their final three matches and the Pioneers lose a match. Each soccer team earns 3 points for a victory and 1 point for a draw. Just like in their first meeting of the regular season meeting a month earlier, neither Black Rock FC nor the Pioneers scored a goal during the first 45 minutes of last Friday's contest. Geronimo Gomes had two of the shot attempts for the home side during the opening half. At the beginning of the contest, Jackson Gould lined a shot from outside the top of the box that sailed wide of the net. The Pioneers, who had 4 corner kicks in the first half, best scoring chance came up during the 36th minute. That's when a shot taken by Vasco Teixeira clanged off the post, keeping the match scoreless a little bit longer. Down at the other end of the field, Western Mass goalie Ben Alexander didn't have to make any saves during the first half. The Pioneers finally ended the scoreless drought with a free kick goal in the 65th minute. The duo of Ronan O'Brien and Sean Morasawa, who stepped onto the pitch together during the 60th minute, produced the Pioneers' goal. O'Brien sent the ball into the box from the right side, where Morasawa headed into the first corner for his first goal of the season. "I just focused on the ball and I managed to score my first goal as a member of this team," Morasawa said. "It was a great feeling, but we lost our focus on the last play." The Pioneers supporters are hoping to celebrate a victory in the regular season finale on Friday night against the undefeated Vermont Green FC. Next, second annual Jen Aldworth Pickleball Tournament raises $10,000. On Saturday, June 27th, the club hosted its second annual Jen Aldworth Pickleball Tournament, honoring the legacy and influence of former Ludlow Club President, CEO, and club kid Jen Aldworth. 12 teams gathered for a morning of spirited play, enjoying 2 courts set up inside the club's air-conditioned gymnasium. Each game lasted 15 minutes, and in their downtime, players enjoyed coffee and bagels from Tandon Bagel Company and a swag bag with goodies and a t-shirt. Several participating teams were regular club pickleball players, but some were new to the club and even new to the game itself. The result was a friendly and competitive atmosphere focused on having fun. This year's winning team was the Wicked Picklers duo, Kim Sanchez and Joe Marquez, who each received a large golden trophy. Joe was part of the winning team in last year's tournament and was pleased to be able to defend his title. In second place was Team Strike Force, with Stephen Petrolotti and Stephen Oliveira playing hard until the bitter end. The 2026 tournament raised over $10,000 through donations to support club programs. Well, it looks like that's all the time we have left for today. We hope you've enjoyed listening to Valley Eye Radio, and we thank you for being a listener. This is Karen signing off.
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0: 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The material being read is the copyright property of the publications being read. Access to this program is solely for persons who cannot read the original printed version due to a visual impairment or other disability. By continuing to listen, you confirm that you have such a condition.
1: Jack's picnic? Jack Alrich responded, "No, Griffith Park at 1 p.m. tomorrow." "In L.A.? Yeah, this isn't Emma's new number." "It wasn't, of course, just an odd coincidence, one that would radically change my life." "It is always good to meet new people," the stranger continued. "My name is Daisy Miller, and I am 37 years old. How about you?" "I took 10 years off my 82, and so it began. A chance encounter with a woman who claimed to own a custom jewelry business in Los Angeles. A video of the cookout to make it feel real. Our relationship would end in early October, 76 days by my reckonings. By then, my life savings were gone and my family battered by mistrust and fear. Within days of our first exchange, Daisy said she wanted to spend her October birthday with me. Glamorous photos followed. She was young and gorgeous. A flirtation broke out. Our text quickly moved from budding romance to business. "I believe there are many beautiful things waiting for us," she promised. "Meanwhile, I should join her in investing in short-term gold futures." I was lonely and gullible enough to fall for it, despite all the red flags waving in my face. What made it so believable was her gift of telling me where she was sending pictures along the way. The San Diego Zoo, Catalina Island. One Friday night, we cooked a meal together through texts and screenshots. I did have suspicions. I tried betting her with the LAPD fraud division, but came up empty. I tried Google's reverse image search, but 10 photos revealed nothing. After those cursory efforts, I let down my guard completely. Daisy suggested I invest in some gold options, a hedge in an uncertain economy. She sent me a screenshot showing she had earned $78,000 in trades the previous night on a website called SunX. SunX is a legitimate website that has had a reputation tarnished by cyber criminals. SunX has discovered that malicious individuals and groups have been forging official websites, creating fake apps, fraudulent customer service channels, and imitating our social media communities to carry out illegal fundraising, investment scams, and Ponzi-like activities, the company said in a statement on its website. But I had no idea. I was dealing with a fake site until it was too late. One night at dinner, I told my daughters Jenny and Jessica about Daisy. I showed them her pictures. "How do you know she's real?" Jenny says. "I hope you're not doing any kind of trading with her." She was freaking out because the father of a friend had fallen into an internet romance, lost all of his money, and committed suicide. I was blind to all the warnings. Daisy pushed me to start trading. I told her I was willing to risk $20,000 from money invested with my financial advisor of 20 years, Richard Ross. I told Richard I needed $20,000 to buy a new car. My relationship with Daisy turned me into a prolific liar. The first night I invested, I almost did handstands when I seemed to make a profit of $1,920. Daisy convinced me to withdraw another $70,000 on September 4. I told Richard I wanted to set up a fund to help Jenny's photography business. A week later, on September 11, of all days, disaster struck. I lied and told Richard I was withdrawing the rest of my $133,000 in investments for a son-in-law to look after. Meanwhile, at my grandson's soccer match, Jenny and Jessica tried to intervene. "Dad, the moment you hit send, your money is gone," Jenny warned. "I would have none of it." Al Levine's digital encounter was seductive. That's AI's. The last transaction is the one that hurts the most. I took out a $20,000 loan to add to the money already invested, that's in quotes, because Daisy said I could increase my profits even more. After my last trade on the count

0: nonprofit SunX site on October 6, my account showed a profit of $170,000 and a balance of $1.3. It was all fake. On the day of Daisy's birthday, Tripp grew closer. She suggested I withdraw $300,000 from my account to have spending money for us. But my account said I could not get any money until I paid $216,000 in capital gains tax on my profits. It was one last attempted scam. The scheme finally collapsed when I called my nephew, Alex, who is a software engineer, and gave him access to my account. He quickly found the SunX account was fake and that my money had been funneled directly to the scammers. I lost $271,000, all the savings I had. At least I have plenty of company. The FBI has seen a steady uptick in romance scams and says the 2024 victims lost almost $561 million to them. More than 80% of the victims were 50 and older. Now I get by with my monthly Social Security check and a pension from the company where I spent my career as a sports writer. To make ends meet, I have sold a few things of value that I had: a Nikon camera, a never-worn Rolex watch, and the 1996 Olympic torch I'd gotten to carry. The chances of ever receiving my losses are near zero. Wire transfers and cryptocurrency move quickly and are rarely recovers, says Detective James Amica, who investigated my case for the Kennesaw, Georgia Police Department. This is their job. They're very good at it. He found my money was wired to a bank in the United Arab Emirates. As for Daisy, she never existed, Amica said. Her photographs were probably a stolen identity or created by artificial intelligence. A Christmas Day brunch finally gave my family time to express what the scam has done to them. Jessica said she was worried that I would harm myself. You were lying to me about so many things, Jenny said. I felt bad that I could not trust you. The money is gone, and it is going to take time to feel and heal my wounded family. I am still angry, Jenny says, but you're paying a steep price. I will eventually get over it. Al Levine had a four-decade career as a sports writer, including at the Atlanta Journal-Constitution. Next article. Scammers are getting smarter, but so are the tools that protect you, by Chris Morris. Older Americans who already feel under siege from the threat of scams are facing even more risk as the use of artificial intelligence by crooks increases. But the good news is that an array of impressive new technology, including tools that harness the powers of AI, is being deployed to block scams. Here's a look at new fraud-fighting technology. Microsoft Scareware Blocker. Scareware is a tech support scam that deceives people browsing the web into thinking their computer has been infected with a virus and urges them to call a number for tech support. A scammer answers instead. Cyber criminals then gain access to the person's computer where data can be stolen. Microsoft's Edge browser now intercepts these scams in real time, using AI to scan web pages and spot potentially malicious ones, silencing false audio alarms, stopping the page from taking over the full screen, and warning users. Apple Call Screening. The September release of Apple's iOS 26 included a screening feature to prevent robocalls and let iPhone users decide how to handle calls from unknown numbers. Users can let the calls ring through like any other call, mute them, sending them directly to voicemail, or have the phone ask the caller to give more information about who they are and why they are calling. With the third option, the phone will not ring initially. Siri will answer the call and gather the information. A status message will then appear on the phone lock screen, allowing the caller's reply to be read and the live call to be ignored or answered. Android phones have had similar capabilities for several years. Android's Circle to Search. Android users have a new way to protect themselves from tech scams. Google's circle-to-search tool can identify suspicious texts. Users just long press the home button on their Android device and circle the questionable text or take a screenshot, open Lens in the Google app, and select that screenshot. The system will then use AI and information found online to determine whether it's a scam and offer guidance about how to proceed. McAfee Scam Detector. The popular antivirus program added scam protection last spring, using AI to analyze and flag risky text messages and email, warning users about a potential scam. It also watches for AI-made videos, alerting users when a check is detected. New tools from WhatsApp. The messaging app will tell users when they are added to a WhatsApp group by someone not in their contacts and offer information about that group and ways to stay safe, including an option to exit and not receive notifications. The app warns users so they can pause before they reply to unknown people via private messages, providing additional context about whom they are messaging with. Silver Shield for New York State. At the start of 2026, New York State's Office for the Aging launched a pilot program in partnership with Silver Shield, a fraud prevention service that lets older adults check an email or text they think is suspicious. For instance, if they get an alert about a toll or other bill they forgot to pay, forgot is in the word quotes, they forgot to pay, or something that asks them to click a link, they can forward the message to Silver Shield. The service will instantly analyze the wording and other details, then reply with an assessment of how likely it is to be a scam and what steps to take. Silver Shield is free for some lower-income residents of New York. Others in New York and elsewhere can get it for a fee that starts at $50 per month. Next, MasterCard Threat Intelligence. Once again, that is MasterCard Threat Intelligence. Fraud does not typically begin with the criminal uses your credit card number to buy something for themselves. It more frequently begins when a company's customer records are hacked and your data is stolen. But since many of these incursions are not discovered immediately, financial institutions do not know to lock the cards down. MasterCard has acquired cyber threat intelligence firm Recorded Future to close these communication gaps with real-time alerts and proactive declines of suspected fraudulent transactions. The service is designed to assist banks and merchants, but customers also benefit by avoiding the headache of dealing with fraudulent charges on the account. Chris Morris, the author of this article, is a technology writer who frequently covers fraud prevention. Next story. She believes she was helping the FBI and lost $600,000. By Dana Voorhees. What if your life spun out of control because you did what you thought was the right thing? Judith Boivin's descent in financial jeopardy began with a phone call from a man claiming to be Police Chief Victor Brito of Rockville, Maryland, where she lives. The man told Boivin, 81, that she was being investigated for fraudulent money activity. It was the end of September of 2023, and I was in the car with my husband, dropping him at a medical appointment, recalls Boivin. Brito told me there was a charge against me of fraud and money laundering. I said, well, that's not possible. The chief told Boivin he would transfer her to the FBI, which he said was handling the case. The person who picked up the call identified himself as FBI Specialist Agent Wayne A. Jacobs, Director of Cybersecurity. Jacobs launched into the story of how they had been investigating drug cartels for fentanyl trafficking and the amount of deaths that were being caused. Then he told me all about my resume, my time living in Mexico, and the impression was, well, they already know everything about me. It was quite terrifying. Boivin looked up the purported Agent Jacobs online, and he seemed legitimate. Soon the dialogue was twice a day with Jacobs about a supposed investigation of drug money laundering to entrap drug dealers who had supposedly stolen her identity and were using it to traffic fentanyl. As their talks unfolded, Wyvern was told to quietly liquidate her financial assets and move them into four new accounts she opened. It took multiple weeks to liquidate, she recalled. I had two IRAs and I had a joint savings account with my husband. She was then told to withdraw the money as part of the suspended schemes to attract the drug dealers. The instructions for sending the money were that I would take the amount I had, which is usually $20,000 bundles. I was told to wrap it in a plastic bag and then in brown wrapping paper and secure it with duct tape. And then I had to write a case number and the locker number, and it would be going into a locker as evidence. Within a month, from mid-November to mid-December 2023, Boyven made five cash drops in places like Target parking lots. By then, she had drained her assets, $595,000. At that point, Agent Jacobs said he was going on a brief hiatus. She never heard from him again. Boyven found out through a news account that she was only one victim of a criminal enterprise. 12 other people had been scammed by the same story in different states, she says. Criminals stole a total of $2.9 million, and Boyven's scammer was traced to a call center in India, according to a Washington Post article. The Post reported that Boyven's case is still under investigation. My daughter found the AARP fraud support group online, which I had no idea was available at Wednesday. I cannot say enough for the AARP Fraud Watch Network and the fraud support groups, which she has been attending. The scammers stole her savings, but they did not steal her spirit. My belief system is not based on fear, she says. Next story, Sunshine Pickleball and Scams. Residents of retirement communities across America can be prime targets for fraud. By Christiana Ionzito. Drive about an hour northwest of Orlando, Florida, and you will come across the pleasant, popular retirement haven called The Villages. What began as a trailer park in a quiet area of Central Florida in the 1970s is now the country's largest community for older adults 55 plus, home to more than 150,000 residents spread across roughly 57 square miles, a manufactured neighborhood spilling into three counties. Some residents left snowing hometowns in the Midwest or New England for this oasis of golf courses and endless activities. From boozy bingo to wood whittling, it's like Disney World for adults, villagers like to say. But there's a hidden scourge. Like many other retirement communities, it has become a focus for criminals who target residents with ever-evolving scams. People move to these places that have security gates with those expectations of safety in their golden years, but are immediately besieged by numerous scam attempts, says Thomas Bloomberg, Dean of Florida State University's College of Criminology and Criminal Justice. He and Assistant Professor Julie Brunkow have been studying a large Florida retirement community since 2016 as co-director of their college's Aging Adult Fraud Research and Policy Institute. The researchers were stunned by what they found. It was abundantly clear that the residents we spoke with were targeted almost immediately after moving in, and then it was just constant, Brancal says. All said that when they moved there, something was different, and they felt targeted. One Dutch resident said they just all felt like sitting ducks. That's what Teresa, a pseudonym to protect her identity, 81, discovered. Her costly encounter with criminals began when she opened her iPad last September and began beeping loudly. A warning appeared. Her iPad had been infected with a virus, and here was a number she could call for assistance. Teresa was soon speaking with a polite, professional-sounding man who told her he worked for Apple and that someone had hacked her iPad to try to get into her bank accounts. He stopped the beeping, then offered to help her connect with her bank to make sure her account was safe. The woman who claimed to be from the bank was ready to protect Teresa's savings. She directed Teresa to withdraw $25,000 in cash from the account and convert it into cryptocurrency by feeding it into a crypto kiosk at a nearby vape shop. This would transfer the money to a supposedly safe account. Lucky for Teresa, when the scammer guided her to a second bank to withdraw more funds the next day, an alert teller in the bank's manager who told Teresa she was in the midst of a scam. "It was just so scary," Teresa says. "They are so convincing." One resident said they just all felt like sitting ducks. The FSU researchers believe that criminals targeting older adults is likely a problem in retirement communities around the country. They're testing that hypothesis in a joint study with researchers at the University of California Berkeley School of Law, surveying people in California's Contra Costa County, home to a variety of communities for older adults, and across Florida. And experts say organized crime gangs are likely behind many of the scams targeting older Americans. "It makes sense," says Fred McKenna, chief innovation officer for Point Predictive, a San Diego-based fraud prevention company. "The international crime rings perpetrating some of today's biggest frauds can target victims using information readily available online. Why wouldn't they home in on retirement communities? One nonprofit has already witnessed fraud in the villages close up. The Seniors Versus Crime Project is a fraud-fighting group started by the state's attorney general in 1989. It now has 31 offices across Florida focused on educating older people about scams and assisting fraud victims. The Seniors Versus Crime volunteers, called sleuths, often handle complaints about in-person scammers who roam the region. Contractors who promise to install a pool or do landscaping then disappear with the money after doing only partial or shoddy work with no work at all. The organization estimates that it has recovered around $40 million for victims over the years, with volunteers working as mediators between contractors and customers. "We are persistent," says Ed Kelly, a former Philadelphia police detective and special agent with the Pennsylvania Office of Attorney General, who now heads four Seniors Versus Crime offices spread throughout the community. "Bill Eater dodged a jury duty scam, but fraud attempts by phone, email, or text messages are the most insidious." Bill Eater, 74, who owns a golf cart rental business in the villages, had his own recent brush with scammers. He received a call on Saturday morning in December from someone claiming to be a Derek Henderson from the Sumter County Sheriff's Office. He even provided his badge number and a case number, who said Eater had failed to appear for federal jury duty and owed a $7,000 fine. I'm thinking this guy is legit," says Eater. "He's got the sheriff's office address and phone number, and he had all the information. So I said, 'I'll tell you what, I'll meet you guys down at the sheriff's office.' 'Nope, you could get arrested if you drive,' Henderson told him. 'We will send someone to escort you.' Eater drove to the sheriff's office anyway without telling Henderson and quickly realized he was dealing with a scammer. He figures if he had entered the car with the supposed escort, he'd probably take me to the ATM to get money out." Still, Eater, like many villagers interviewed, says he loves the lifestyle and won't be scared away by scammers. "I would not live anywhere else," he insists. A spokesman for the villages declined to comment. Its Community Watch organization recently held a speaker series with law enforcement officials and Seniors Versus Crime explaining how to avoid the latest scams. "These retirement communities are wonderful alternatives when people reach a certain age," says FSU's Blumberg. "There's so much that's positive," but he believes that older people need to be educated about scams and fraud wherever they live. Many of the people researchers interviewed expressed frustration that their communities were not taking more steps to prevent them from scams. There was no institutional effort to implement education programs designed to protect residents from financial exploitation, Bloomberg says. Education builds skepticism, which is crucial, he says. In this day and age, skepticism is a must. This is Joe, signing off for today for Valley Eye Radio. Thank you for listening.
1: Hi, I'm Linda. I'll be reading a magazine article from Good Housekeeping, September-October 2025 issue, How to Be Kinder. We all have opportunities to build our Be Nice muscles, by Caitlin Phoenix. Take a moment to think about a time when someone helped you out. Maybe a stranger fed your expired parking meter, or a person offered to lift your heavy suitcase into the overhead bin. You never know how a small act of kindness is going to be helpful for someone else, says Kelly Harding, MD, MPH, an assistant clinical professor of psychiatry at Columbia University and the author of The Rabbit Effect. But it's really important to remember those moments in your own life and pay it forward to other people. In fact, research shows that doing thoughtful things is fundamental to our health. No one is kind 24/7, but these tips will help you sprinkle more generosity into your daily life and support your own well-being in the process. Start at home. When you wake up, give your partner or kid a hug. If they're open to it, suggests Dr. Harding. Later, send a text to say how grateful you are for them or offer to cook their favorite meal. No other humans at home? Take your dog on longer walks, buy your bunny's favorite treats, or pause to cuddle with your clingy cat. Doing kind things for pets has been shown to boost mood, says Dr. Harding. If you're more of a plant person, give your indoor gardening a healthy watering and situate pots in prime spots. We have such an innate need to care and be cared for that even caring for a plant has been shown to be helpful for health, says Dr. Harding. Make eye contact. Instead of being on autopilot, when you go out, look up, smile, and say hello to your neighbors. Often people will return the smile, and they may even pass it on to someone else. Plus, studies show that routinely saying hello to up to 6 people increases overall well-being, says Dr. Harding. While you're at it, genuinely thank your bus driver, delivery person, and barista. You can also join a neighborhood group on Facebook or Nextdoor to offer info like restaurant recommendations or the name of an excellent babysitter who is looking for work. Helping both a service provider and people who need that service is a double kindness. Take things even further by picking up litter and sprucing up your lawn. When people make efforts to green their neighborhoods, public health data shows that it reduces violence and lowers rates of depression, Dr. Harding says. It could be as simple as putting flowers in your window or bringing some to a neighbor. Spread love. Once you're in the swing of this kindness thing, focus on relationships you may take for granted, such as those with coworkers. People are more productive, take fewer sick days, and are happier when they have supportive work environments, says Dr. Harding. Bring baked goods to share, ask about a colleague's sick parent, and offer help if someone is overwhelmed. What about friends we don't speak to often? I started a policy whereby if I'm free and I think of someone, I try to reach out to them, says Dr. Harding. Check in and say, hey, I'm thinking about you. I hope you're doing well. People often feel so disconnected that when a message like that pops up, they immediately feel relief knowing that someone cares. Last, consider ways to give back to your community. Research shows that people who volunteer live longer and tend to be happier and more engaged, says Dr. Harding. If you can, help at a soup kitchen or an animal shelter, or share a skill, say crochet or Spanish, by teaching a class at a library.
2: Hi, this is State Senator Adam Gomez from the Hamden District. I represent Springfield, Chicopee, and West Springfield, but it is my honor to be the chairman of the great Committee on Children, Families, and Persons with Disability, where every single voice is heard on Beacon Hill. Thank you. 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
3: 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It is Friday, July 10th, 2026. We're going to be hearing from Jean and Marilyn. They are bringing us the Springfield Republican this morning. That will be followed by Heather with Westfield News. Liam will bring us the Daily Hampshire Gazette today. Chloe brings us the Greenfield Recorder. Plus, we have many more programs, including more local newspapers, as well as articles and programs. So thank you for tuning in and giving us a listen here at Valley Eye Radio. I'm going to turn it over now to Marilyn and to Jean.
4: Thank you, Diane. Well, greetings there, my friends. Here we are on a Friday. I'm sure Diane went through all that with you. Let's take a look at the weather for the weekend. Fantastic weekend on the way. It will remain warm and humid today under a blend of sun and clouds. Temps will reach near 90 again in the afternoon. We have a better chance of seeing a few storms as a cold front moves through western Massachusetts in the evening. Any storm that develops has the chance to be strong to severe with strong winds and torrential rains. Storms move out this evening, then we turn cooler and drier as we head into the weekend. The weekend is looking very fantastic, not just fantastic, but very fantastic, Western Mass News says. With sunshine, highs in the 80s along with lower levels of humidity. Monday looks nice too to kick off the work week. So today we're expecting warm weather, muggy with an isolated storm. High of 88, low 62. Tonight, turning less humid. Oh, sounds like you can open the windows tonight. Tomorrow, sun and clouds, less humid. High of 86, low of 58. Sunday, sunny, with a high of 84, a low of 56. Monday, mostly sunny, with a high of 88, a low of 60. Tuesday, mostly sunny and warm. Highs 92, low 68. The sun rose this morning at 5:24. It will set this evening at 8:28 p.m., giving us a day that is 15 hours and only 3 minutes long. Now we'll look at some lottery numbers. The Mass Daily for Thursday, July 9th, midday 4302. If you had all four in the exact order, you'd be $5,872 richer. Evening 3226. Exact order, all four, $4,513. Mega Millions for July 7th with an estimated $576 million. The Mega Millions numbers for July 7th, 2, 31, 35, 36, 63. Mega Ball is 12. Mass Cash for July 9th, midday, 11, 14, 17, 19, and 30. July 9th evening, 3, 4, 7, 11, and 20. Megabucks with an estimated $22.8 million jackpot. The Megabucks numbers for July 8th, 2, 7, 13, 19, 20, and 31. Millionaire for Life, July 9th, 2, 15, 22, 54, 58. The Millionaire Ball is 4. Powerball with its own $435 million jackpot. Not too shabby. It's trying to catch up to Mega Millions. Those Powerball numbers for July 8th, 12, 29, 37, 43, 55. The Powerball is 19 and the Power Play is 4. Good luck out there. Now Marilyn's going to bring you your latest sports update.
3: Thank you, Jean. And this edition of sports is brought to you through a generous contribution from A to Z Moving and Storage. They're at 41 Chapin Street in West Springfield. Their motto, happy feet move faster. Beginning with Major League Baseball, the Sox are scorching hot. And here are some reactions from the Red Sox win yesterday over the Chicago White Sox by a score of 2-1. The Red Sox remained perfect on their road trip, recording another series sweep, third in the last four series, running their record to 6-0 with three games. They're now the hottest team in the game with an 11-2 mark in the last 13 games. They got just two runs, a two-run shot by Caleb Durbin, but strong work by the pitching staff made those stand up. No doubt, Patrick Patrick Sandoval would have liked to have pitched deeper into the game. He didn't hide his disappointment when Chad Tracy came to get him out in the bottom of the fifth. But he had only allowed one run on four hits over 4 1/3 innings. And another reaction, after a month-long hot streak, Caleb Durbin had been fighting himself at the plate, but Thursday saw him begin to turn things around. He came to the plate with a runner on and no out in the fourth inning and hammered a pitch out to left for a two-run homer, his ninth of the season. Let's see. The game was a reminder of how much Wilson Contreras means to the Red Sox. With him suspended and not in the lineup, they had a completely different look, as Romy Gonzalez served as the cleanup hitter in his absence. The Sox didn't show much pop. Fortunately, three of the five games Contreras will miss will come against the lowly Mets. But it wouldn't be a surprise if they struggle to score runs without him. Tyrone Guerrero continues to climb the trust tree out of the bullpen. He contributed 1 2/3 innings of relief, bridling the game from a starter to high-leveler setup man Garrett Whitlock. Guerrero hasn't allowed an earned run in 13 of his last 14 appearances. So now the Red Sox will move on to the third city of their three-city, nine-game road trip, with the first of three against the New York Mets. And other action in Major League Baseball yesterday. We just talked about the Mets. Well, they're called the lowly Mets, but fortunately for them, they were able to beat Kansas City by a score of 7-3. Not so lowly.
4: Right.
3: Let's see. It was Cleveland over Minnesota 5-2. Baltimore over the Chicago Cubs 3-2, Detroit over the Athletics 4-1, Miami beat Seattle 8-4. It was Texas over the LA Angels 7-6. Atlanta beat Pittsburgh by a score of 10-5. Philadelphia shut out Cincinnati 1-0. It was Arizona over San Diego 3-1. And San Francisco beat Colorado 8-2. Turning now to soccer and the World Cup. France heads to the semis. After 60 minutes of frustrating play for France and stifling defense for Morocco in the quarterfinals, Kylian Mbappe broke the game open. His goal in the 60th minute was followed by a second 6 minutes later in the 2-0 win for France, which now heads to the World Cup semifinals for their third consecutive tournament. They will play the winner of the Belgium-Spain match on July 14th at 3 p.m. in Arlington, Texas. Belgium and Spain will face off today at 3 p.m. in Los Angeles. To break the scoreless tie, Mbappe placed a perfect shot into the right side of the net after cutting in from the left. The score was his eighth in the World Cup, tying Lionel Messi for the tournament lead. Before the goal, France had 15 shots and 4 on target, but no goals through the 60 minutes. After it, they began to break down the Atlas Lions. In the 66th minute, Ousmane Dembele made it 2-0 for France, thanks to an assist from Mbappe. And we leave soccer and go back now to Wimbledon. Goff stumbles on verge of victory. This is from the Associated Press in London. Coco Gauff had just the shot she was looking for. 7 years after her breakthrough at Wimbledon, the American player was on the verge of reaching her first final in the All England Club. All she needed to do was execute what appeared to be a manageable put away on her first match point. The thing is, it's never that simple in a Grand Slam semifinal, especially toward the end of a decisive super tiebreaker on center court, the sport's most hallowed venue. Goff fluffed a forehand drop shot attempt into the net, and her opponent, Karolina Muchova, went on to see out a drama-filled tiebreaker to win 6-2, 1-6, 7-6 on Thursday. On match point, Goff hit a well-placed serve down the tee on the ad court, and Muchova's weak forehand return bounced before the service line, right in Goff's attack zone. But Muchova's shot had some topspin on it and kicked up higher than Goff was anticipating. "The bounce kind of caught me off guard," she said, "and I panicked a little bit." After the miss, Goff ran her non-hitting hand over her face and practiced a full swing forehand that perhaps she would have preferred in hindsight. Muchova also lost a match point before she came out on top when Goff hit a forehand into the net. "It was a roller coaster. It was such a big fight," Muchova said. Muchova will now meet Linda Noskova in an all-Czech final on Saturday after Noskova beat Marta Kustyak of the Ukraine 6-4, 6-4. And what else do we have going on? Well, if you're a T-Birds fan, they have finally released their upcoming season schedule. This is the Springfield Thunderbirds, the proud American Hockey League affiliate of the St. Louis Blues. The T-Birds will be celebrating their 10th playing season as an American Hockey League member club, as well as their 6th playing season in affiliation with the Blues. They have qualified for the Calder Cup playoffs in 4 of the past 5 seasons, coming off a run to within 1 win of the Eastern Conference Finals. For the first time in 7 seasons, they will begin their regular season on the road, Saturday, October 3rd in Wilkes-Barre against the Penguins. They will kick off their home ice season at the Thunderdome against the Laval Rocket on Saturday, October 10th. That would be opening night, and the puck drops for both games at 6:05 p.m. Fans are advised that for a second straight season, all Saturday games at the MassMutual Center will start at 6:05 p.m. The Thunderbirds will face every Eastern Conference team at least twice during the regular season, except for the Cleveland Monsters and the Toronto Marlies. Once again, the American Hockey League season will consist of all 32 clubs playing 72 games, 36 at home, 36 away. And if you want a full schedule and ticket information, visit thunderbirds.com. And let's see. I thought somewhere I had seen that the Yankees played yesterday, and somehow or other I missed that. I don't know why. But I thought I saw it. Nope, I guess I didn't. Okay. If you are following any of your favorite teams this week, the Red Sox, as we said, will be facing the Mets today. The game starts at 7:15 p.m. And as usual, you can watch it or listen to it. On the radio, it'll be on 1490 AM and 105.5 FM, or if you can get Apple TV, you could watch the game. Let's see, if you're not interested in baseball and you want to watch the World Cup, the quarterfinal of Spain versus Belgium will be beginning at 3 p.m. today, and it will be on Fox TV. And in women's basketball, the Connecticut Sun, they're still playing, and they are facing Golden State tonight at 7:30 p.m. Once again, it's on ION, I-O-N-T-V. And if you're not watching or listening, you want to go out and watch some, the Blue Sox
5: will be facing Bristol today. That game starts at 6:30. And the Starfires, well, unfortunately, will not be around today or tomorrow. They're going to be in Vermont. And I think that's about it for our sports.
4: Okay, well, thank you, Marilyn. Marilyn brought us up to about quarter past the hour. Time for some front page news. The top article comes from Springfield. It's by Jeanette DeForge at repub.com. Local developers attempt to block courthouse selection. A pair of local business moguls who unsuccessfully submitted separate bids to build the new courthouse filed a lawsuit together demanding the state vacate its unpopular decision of selecting an out-of-town developer and ban the group from the process in the future. City business owners James E. Jeb Belice and Denise Patel filed the case in Hamden Superior Court, alleging one of the principals of Liberty Junction, which submitted the winning bid, had a conflict of interest that should have excluded him from the process. Liberty Junction was selected to build the almost 250,000-square-foot courthouse at 125 Liberty Street last week. The project includes two parking garages and other development at adjacent sites at 616 and 280 Chestnut Street, which houses Bay State Health offices. The principals of the company are F.D. Stonewater, with headquarters in Virginia and Los Angeles, and the Boston-based Kojo Partners, owned by Conan Harris, the husband of U.S. Representative Ayanna Pressley, and John Barros, who also is currently serving as interim director of the Massachusetts Convention Center Authority. Quote, as interim executive director of the Convention Authority, Mr. Barros is a state employee under the conflict of interest laws and cannot participate in a bid for state contract without making disclosures to the State Ethics Commission, end quote, the suit said. Barros, B-A-R-R-O-S, was named interim director in January, 2 months after the bids for the project were opened. He filed a disclosure with the commission on July 1st, the day before the selection was announced, records show. Officials for Liberty Junction declined to comment on the suit. With partner Thomas Dennis, owner of Dennis Engineering, Belice submitted a proposal under the name USPB JV LLC to build a courthouse in a city block between Dwight, Taylor, Chestnut, and Lyman Streets. The partners, who already owned at least five parcels in and around that block, purchased multiple other properties in the area and were expected to launch a multi-use project with the courthouse as the anchor. Patel, with partner Vidyadhar Vid Mitta, M-I-T-T-A, submitted three different proposals, but is suing as Springfield 1550 LLC, which proposed to construct the courthouse on Tower Square Park, also known as Steiger Park, across the street from the mall. The suit also brought forth other issues questioning if Liberty Junction has the required control over the property partners plan to use, citing that two other connected but separate limited liability corporations own the properties, and one portion of the site is not owned by anyone connected to Liberty Junction. It also calls out an inconsistency in which entry is assigned to pay real estate taxes on the property. When the decision was announced, Division of Capital Asset Management and Maintenance Commissioner Adam Back, B-A-A-C-K-E, said the agency received more proposals than expected, and many of them were strong and met the requirements. Quote, there were several proposals of comparable quality, and one was considerably cheaper than the others. That is the definition of best value, end quote, Back said of Liberty Junction's proposal. The Liberty Junction plan was also the top choice of the trial courts, which serve as the client for DCAMM in the process, Back said. The state's plan is to have a private developer construct the courthouse to its specifications and then lease it back to the trial courts for 40 years. The contract also calls for two optional extensions that could extend the life of the lease to 60 years. Financial experts estimated the state will pay $48.5 million annually over the 40-year lifetime of the lease. That's about $1.94 billion, using a formula that figures the amount the state would pay in rent. Operating costs such as utilities, insurance, and taxes and fees reimbursing the developer. That will total $100 million in savings over the second less expensive project, Back said. Officials for DCAMM, DCAM, declined to comment on the lawsuit. On Monday, a spokeswoman confirmed there is no internal DCAM appeal process for the procurement that would force anyone protesting the process to turn to the courts. The trial court has assigned the case to Judge David Hodge and moved it to Berkshire County to avoid prejudicing the case, since the issue revolves around the Roderick Ireland Courthouse, where the testimony would normally be heard. No hearing date has been set on Thursday. In the lawsuit, the plaintiffs also questioned the July 2nd timing of the announcement. The decision was initially scheduled for March, but was put off for 3 months because of the large number of proposals submitted and the time needed to vet each, Beck said. Quote, the Springfield Regional Justice Center announcement had been anticipated for months and was widely expected to be a signature moment, a major generational public investment in a gateway city, the suit said. Instead, DCAM released the award in a news dump on the last business day before a three-day July 4th holiday weekend. That timing put the announcement into the lowest attention window of the summer, when press, legislative, and public scrutiny are at their thinnest. Marilyn?
5: Other entities who submitted courthouse proposals have not signed onto the lawsuit. Business and Peter A. Picknelly's proposal for a mixed-use development along the Connecticut riverfront that included housing, retail, and a marina, along with the courthouse, has long been touted by Mayor Dominic J. Sarno as a game-changing project. Quote, obviously, we are very disappointed. We have our own team, and we are pursuing our options separately, end quote, Picknelly said. Chuck Irving, principal with the Davenport Costs, who submitted a proposal with partners Reverend Jeffrey Brown, a co-founder of My City at Peace, and Thomas O'Brien, founder and CEO of HYM Investment Group, said they have no plans to join the fight. Quote, I think DCAM had some really good sites to choose from, and it was a tough decision, Irving said, whose proposal called for developing the city block at 91 Taylor Street, where the former Mardi Gras strip club sits. He joined others, airing concerns that the suit could delay the construction of the courthouse, which is already not expected to be completed until 2030. Quote, the faster we can get there, the faster we are going to get dollars into the community, and the faster we can get people out of that sick building, end quote, he said. The courthouse project began after years of complaints filed by employees who said the building was plagued by mold and other environmental problems. At least five employees, including two judges who shared the same office, died from the relatively rare neurological disease, ALS, and others have died of cancers. Mayor Dominic J. Sarno declined to comment on the lawsuit, saying he has made his feelings well known and will let it play out in court. The day of the announcement, Sarno said he was outraged. A development firm based in Boston and Virginia was selected over Picknelly's project, as well as those from other local developers who are loyal and good corporate citizens of Springfield. Others said they do not want the courthouse to be constructed without first answering questions that the lawsuit airs, even if it will delay the project. Quote, a new courthouse is long overdue, but I've heard from many in the legal community and the court system who have serious concerns about the selected Liberty Street location. While I'm happy that DECAM finally selected a site, I have serious concerns about the site they selected and the process involved, end quote, said City Councilor Michael Fenton, who is a lawyer and a candidate for the Governor's Council. Colton Andrews, president of the Pioneer Valley Building Trades, which represents between 7,000 and 8,000 unionized workers, said he understands there are questions and why developers filed the request for an injunction, but he is concerned the lawsuit could delay the project for an indefinite amount of time. We would love to see the project fully vetted and awarded, Anderson said. Hopefully they can do this as fast as possible, end quote. Registrar of Deeds Cheryl Coakley Rivera, who moved her staff from the courthouse several years ago after a lab report found toxic and cancer-causing mold in the building, said she wants the building constructed quickly but properly. Quote, we want a courthouse that is healthy and that benefits the employees as well as the patrons, and I don't think this site offers that. I would probably welcome a delay for the process to be reviewed, end quote, she said. Similarly, Sheriff Nick Cochi, who twice refused to send staff and defendants locked in his jails to the courthouse because of the poor conditions, has long said people deserve a courthouse that is safe and healthy. When the announcement was made last week, Cochi said he was happy to see the project was moving forward while understanding the frustration from local development teams. He, too, said he hopes the lawsuit can be resolved quickly so construction can begin. Quote, this is not a criticism of the selected team as they are clearly qualified, but I do believe the Commonwealth missed an opportunity by placing too much emphasis on cost and not enough on the broader civic and economic impact a project of this magnitude can have. It's a once-in-a-generation investment. Courthouse projects elsewhere in the Commonwealth have been viewed as catalysts for downtown revitalization and long-term economic growth. Springfield deserved that same vision and consideration, Cochi said. Jean?
4: Thank you, Marilyn. And as we approach half past the hour, another relatively brief front-page article from Springfield by Stephanie Barry. No charges in shooting death of youth coach. No arrests have been made after the fatal shooting of Robert Murchison Jr. on Fairfield Street over the 4th of July weekend. A spokesperson for the Hamden District Attorney's Office said the office will not be prosecuting the shooter, but declined to offer more information about how District Attorney Anthony Galluni arrived at the decision. She referred further questions to the police department, but Springfield Police Captain Trent Duda said information on the murder investigations is up to the DA's office to release. However, police records indicate there might have been an element of self-defense or defense of another. Social media platforms have been flooded with condolences over the death of Bobby Murch, a former football player for Putnam Vocational High School and a popular youth coach. Police records show Murchison, 25, was shot in the driveway of a home in a Forest Park neighborhood filled with stately Victorians. Investigators said the homeowner reported getting in a fight with Murchison. A series of Facebook posts shows the two had a hostile exchange prior to the encounter. The two knew each other, police spokesman Ryan Walsh confirmed. Two guns were found at the scene. The homeowner called 911, according to records, shortly before 1 a.m. on July 5th. The man said a woman in the house had fired a shot

0: This broadcast service is provided by Valley iRadio. The material being read is the copyright property of the publications being read. Access to this program is solely for persons who cannot read the original printed version due to a visual impairment or other disability. By continuing to listen, you confirm that you have such a condition.
1: Massachusetts Ties scored nominations in a number of categories. Among them, Julianne Nicholson, yes, who received a nomination for Outstanding Supporting Actress in a Drama Series for her work in Paradise, was raised in Medford and the Hills of Montague, and Ayo Edebiri, nominated for Outstanding Lead Actress in a Comedy Series for her role in The Bear, was born and raised in the Dorchester neighborhood of Boston. Even HBO's medical drama, The Pitt, which scored 25 Emmy nominations, the most of any show, has Massachusetts representation. Brandon Mendez Homer, who plays the recurring role of nurse Donnie Donahue, was born and raised in Boston. The Emmy Award will be hosted by Law & Order Special Victims Unit star Mariska Hargitay, and will air live on September 14th at 8 p.m. on NBC, simultaneously streaming live on Peacock. Here is a list of Emmy nominees with Massachusetts ties. For a complete list of 2026 Emmy nominations, go online to televisionacademy.com. About Julianne Nicholson. Julianne Nicholson, who plays Samantha Sinatra Redmond in the Hulu TV show Paradise, has been outspoken about her upbringing in Medford and later Montague. In an interview with People magazine earlier this year, Nicholson described moving to Montague when she was 7 years old and living, quote, in a rented log cabin in the woods without electricity or running water. Whoa. End quote. Nicholson received a nomination for Outstanding Supporting Actress in a Drama Series, and the show Paradise was nominated for Outstanding Drama Series, Outstanding Lead Actor in a Drama Series, and Outstanding Guest Actress in a Drama Series. Hamish Linklater, who plays Richard Warren, the founding father of a cursed island town in Widow's Bay, was born in New York City, but grew up in the Berkshire towns of Great Barrington and Lenox. He is the son of the late Kristen Linklater, L-I-N-K-L-A-T-E-R, who was a founding member of the Lenox Theater Group, Shakespeare and Company, in 1973. Starting at 8 years old, Linklater performed in Shakespeare plays, in Lenox each summer. Linklater received a nomination for Outstanding Guest Actor in a Comedy Series. Ayo Edebiri, E-D, that's A-Y-O, first name, second name, last name, E-D-E-B-I-R-I, please excuse me if I don't know how to say it, plays sous chef Sidney Adamu in the comedy drama series The Bear, grew up in the Dorchester neighborhood of Boston. I guess they'd call it Dorchester. I was really shy. This is a quote. I was not the most confident public speaker, Edebiri said in a 2025 interview with WCVB Channel 5 Boston. She credits her Boston Public Schools teachers with helping her find her voice. Edebiri received a nomination for Outstanding Lead Actress in a Comedy Series, while The Bear was nominated for Outstanding Comedy Series, Outstanding Guest Actor in a Comedy Series, and Outstanding Guest Actress in a Comedy Series. Marilyn?
2: Okay, I'll take over.
1: Thank
2: with
1: you.
2: The Pitt. Brandon Mendez Homer, who plays Nurse Donnie Donahue, I think we already said that, in the HBO medical drama, was born and raised in Boston. In an interview with the YouTube channel Pop Culture with Pat, Homer revealed that much of his character's inspiration came from the April 15th

0: 2013 Boston Marathon bombing. Quote, I was in downtown Boston when that happened. That was kind of the thing that I was drawing from mostly, was just my memory of what their reaction was during that time. Because a lot of people from the parade got brought over to the hospital. Homer, who was working in finance at the time, said in an interview. While he did not receive any direct nominations, The Pit received the most nominations of any show this year, including Outstanding Drama Series, Outstanding Lead Actor in a Drama Series, and Outstanding Supporting Actress in a Drama Series. Next show, Widow's Bay. The supernatural dark comedy, Widow's Bay, on Apple TV, original about a cursed island off the coast of New England, was filmed almost entirely on the North Shore of Massachusetts. Primary shooting locations were Gloucester, Rockport, and Worcester. Many of the show's harbor scenes, as well as town buildings and the Salty Whale restaurant, were filmed in Rockport's Bearskin Neck area, while Eastern Point Lighthouse in Gloucester doubled as the island's lighthouse. Scenes at the Barnabas Tavern were shot at Vincent's Bar in Worcester. Other familiar sites include Gloucester's Half Moon Beach and Lane Cove. Widow's Bay was nominated in several categories, including Outstanding Comedy Series, Outstanding Lead Actor in a Comedy Series, and Outstanding Supporting Actress in a Comedy Series. Next one, Hacks, H-A-C-K-S. Two of the three creators behind HBO Max's Hacks, a dark comedy that follows a Las Vegas comedian and a young comedy writer, have Massachusetts ties. Lucia Aniello was born in Italy but grew up in Hadley, where her parents owned and operated several nearby Italian restaurants, including Pinocchio's, Monkey Bar, and La Piazza, according to a report in the Daily Hampshire Gazette. Jen Stosky was born and raised in Milton. Hacks was nominated in multiple categories, including Outstanding Comedy Series, Outstanding Lead Actress in a Comedy Series, Outstanding Supporting Actress in a Comedy Series, and Outstanding Supporting Actor in a Comedy Series. Steve Carell. Steve Carell, who plays Greg Russo in the HBO comedy series Rooster, was born in Concord and raised in Boston. He owns the historic Marshfield Hills General Store in Marshfield Hills, where he and his wife Nancy spend most of their summers. Carell received a nomination for Outstanding Lead Actor in a Comedy Series. Next show, Margo's Got Money Troubles. David E. Kelly, the creator behind the Apple TV comedy drama series Margo's Got Money Troubles, was born in Waterville, Maine, but grew up in Belmont, Mass. He earned degrees from both Princeton University and the Boston University School of Law. While he did not receive a direct nomination, Margo's Got Money Troubles earned several nominations, including Outstanding Comedy, Outstanding Lead Actress in a Comedy, and Outstanding Supporting Actor in a Comedy. And finally, The Love Story, John F. Kennedy Jr. and Carolyn Bessette. Love Story, the 9-episode FX miniseries, has Massachusetts ties in its material. The miniseries details the romance between John F. Kennedy Jr. and Carolyn Bessette, including the Kennedy family's famous Hyannisport compound on Cape Cod. The show itself was filmed in a waterfront estate in Bellport, Long Island. Additionally, supporting actor Alessandro Nivola, who plays Calvin Klein in the miniseries, was born in Boston and later attended Yale University. Love Story was nominated for Outstanding Limited Series, Outstanding Lead Actress in a Limited Series or TV Movie, an Outstanding Supporting Actress in a Limited Series or TV Movie.
1: And you know what, Marilyn, as I was listening to you talk about these movies, I'm thinking, I don't know where they are, how you would find them. I have no idea.
0: I said the exact same thing. Well, I don't have to watch those because I don't know what one of those shows is about.
1: But they kind of sound interesting, some of them, especially The Love Story. But if they're comedies, I might enjoy it. Okay. Well, I'm going to tackle this state article by Allison Kuznets, State House News Service. Healy signs, $63.4 billion budget, no vetoes. Governor Maura Healey signed the $63.4 billion annual budget Thursday, coming 9 days into the new fiscal year that's poised to inflict major financial turmoil as a federal law reshapes public benefit programs. The signed fiscal 2027 budget was delivered to Secretary of State Bill Galvin's office just before 2 p.m., a spokesperson told the news service. With election season heating up, the governor did not make any vetoes to the package, according to a Healey spokesperson. Lawmakers shipped it to the governor's desk last Wednesday, ahead of the long holiday weekend that featured the state's signature MA-250 celebration. Healey had until July 11th to take action and had signed an interim budget June 30th. Quote, our FY27 budget protects the long-term stability of Massachusetts finances while making targeted investments in the sectors that drive our economy and make our state the best place in the country to live, end quote, Administration and Finance Secretary Matthew Gorskowitz said in a statement, continuing the quote, by keeping spending growth sustainable and strategically utilizing available resources, including fair share surtax revenues, this budget ensures that Massachusetts will continue to thrive in FY27 despite ongoing national economic uncertainty, end quote. The announcement from Healey's office, issued just after 2 p.m., included a photo of the governor rifling through the budget, flanked by her ceremonial office, in her ceremonial office by Gorskowitz and Senate President Karen Spilka. The event was not on Healey's public schedule. Healey has maintained a relatively light public schedule this week, though she's met privately twice with leaders from the Massachusetts Nurses Association and Mass General Brigham surrounding the strike at Brigham and Women's Hospital. She also attended the wake and funeral of State Police Trooper Jacob Mick. Quote, this budget is about lowering people's costs, driving economic growth, and supporting our kids, all without raising any taxes or fees. We're helping families afford childcare, health care, and higher education, increasing support for our cities, towns, and schools that we know are facing financial challenges, speeding up housing production to lower costs, and making health insurance more affordable, close quote, Healey said in a statement. Last year, Healey signed the budget on July 4th, the same day that President Donald Trump signed the One Big Beautiful Bill Act that could result in more than 300,000 Bay Staters losing their health insurance and could cost Massachusetts millions of dollars in the state's error rate for SNAP benefits remains high. Happy 4th. Representing a 3.9% spending increase over fiscal 2026 and drawing on $2.7 billion in surtax revenues on the state's high earners, the latest budget does not raise any taxes or fees. It also steers $51 million into the state's rainy day fund, which is on track to climb to $8.2 billion by the end of fiscal 2027. Among its policy provisions, the budget revives a long sought after commission to evaluate K-12 education funding, boosts oversight of special education transportation spending, installs sexual exploitation protections for minors 16 and 17, tackles wrong-way driving with new infrastructure and officer trainings, extends the Connector Care pilot program for highly subsidized coverage, CAPS annual MassHealth dental benefits at $1,750 and launches a panel to explore service gaps for young adults with disabilities who are turning 22 and aging out of special education. Candidates for state and local office would also no longer have their home addresses printed on ballots under a Senator Becca Roche policy rider that made it into the compromise budget. The Needham Democrat said some potential office seekers are deciding not to run over fears of political violence amid escalating incidents, including the assassinations of two Minnesota politicians last year. House and Senate negotiators agreed to increase unrestricted local government aid by $40 million. That brings total funding to $1.363 billion, with the new money to be distributed on a per capita basis under the Senate-initiated proposal. Massachusetts Taxpayers Foundation President Doug Howgate said the budget accord was, quote, remarkably aligned, close quote, with Healey's January proposal and closes a $3.5 billion gap between projected revenues and spending. Despite concerns about the federal funding outlook, the budget relies on more federal revenues compared to fiscal 2026, Howgate said. The compromise budget allocates $122 million for caseworkers at the Department of Transitional Assistance, which the Massachusetts Budget and Policy Center said would be a nearly $21 million drop compared to expected funding in fiscal 2026. The funding level would translate into 150 caseworkers being laid off, Mass Budget said, while citing an analysis from the Massachusetts Law Reform Institute. And at about almost 10 of the hour, I'm going to pass it back to Marilyn.
0: Okay, well, I'm going to take another item from Springfield. Former, excuse me, former Wales treasurer charged with embezzlement. A grand jury in Hampden County indicted the former part-time treasurer in Wales last week, accusing him of embezzling money from the town and an organization providing veteran services in four Hampden County communities. The True Bill, returned on July 1st, lists three charges against Rodney Kincaid: embezzlement by a municipal officer, larceny by embezzlement, and uttering a false, forged, or altered document. All three of the charges are felonies. After a reporter reached him by phone, Kincaid hung up upon hearing the reason for the call. He did not answer a follow-up call and an attempt to email him requesting comment. It is unclear if he has an attorney. An arraignment where the charges are officially read has not yet been scheduled, according to court records. A spokesperson for the Massachusetts Attorney General's office, which is prosecuting the case, acknowledged a reporter's email asking about Kincaid, but did not immediately provide more information about the matter. The indictment says Kincaid, as treasurer for Wales, used fraud to take more than $1,200 from the town between June of 2019 and January of 2026. The charge of uttering a false document, meanwhile, pertains to a check from the town of Wales that was issued on September 19, 2023, according to the indictment. The business that the indictment said the check was issued to had been registered in Connecticut, but was administratively dissolved almost a year before, according to records kept by the state of Connecticut. Members of Wales' Board of Selectmen did not return calls for comment. The indictment also accused Kincaid of embezzling more than $1,200 from the Eastern Hampden County Veterans Service District between August 2023 and January 2026, where he worked as treasurer. The Veterans Service District advocates for veterans in Brimfield, East Longmeadow, Hampden, and Wales, helping them obtain benefits. According to the town of East Longmeadow, the service district administers a benefits program as well. The veteran service officer at the organization had set up a message on his phone saying he was unavailable. The indictment comes months after Kincaid began working as a part-time treasurer for Westcom in January, according to minutes from a meeting of its board of directors. The service, headquartered in Chicopee, provides emergency dispatch services for five Hampden County communities, Ware, Munson, East Long Meadow, and Chicopee. A dispatcher said Kincaid no longer worked at the AGB when a reporter called and asked for him. In 2023, the Brimfield Board of Selectmen said Kincaid opted to resign when officials there said he was putting in for more hours working as treasurer than what the town had budgeted for. Kincaid reportedly told Brimfield officials he had been logging 40 hours and he could not do the job in 32. When he joined Westcom, Kincaid requested an increase in his hours. Instead of working 18 hours, he would work 19.5 to help while the district switched away from QuickBooks, according to minutes from a meeting of the district's board of directors and finance committee. Kincaid, the minutes of January 1st meeting noted, would come in 3 days a week, and he was also working for Wales part-time. A few days later, the Wales Board of Selectmen agenda for its January 28th meeting noted it had some correspondence from Rod Kincaid, listing his title as the assistant tax collector. A resignation letter, its effective date was January 14th. And I'll just move this little article about the Italian Fest, Jane.
1: Oh, good. Yes, I wanted people to know.
0: Springfield's Italian Fest is back this weekend. Our Lady of Mount Carmel Italian Fest is back and kicked off last night with a candlelight procession with the Mother Mary statue. The procession began at 8 p.m., the official start of the festival. Quote, since 1897, generations have gathered in Springfield's historic South End to celebrate faith, family, food, and Italian heritage, the society said on Facebook. Events today and tomorrow include live entertainment, including recording artist Giuseppe Lito from Italy, the Holy Cannoli 5K and 2 mile walk, authentic Italian food and pastries, rides, games, vendors, and Italian merchandise, and backed by popular demand, the world famous grease pole competition.
1: Oh, that's what I want to see.
0: Oh, I used to love that. This year, the society also will roll out its first ever cannoli eating championship presented by La Fiorentina. There will be a Vespa scooter raffle and a grand finale featuring a $10,000 grand prize. The all-age events will hold the grease pole on Sunday at 7 p.m. The feast, first celebrated in the city about 129 years ago, returned last year after a 20-year hiatus. The fair will take place on Winthrop and Main Streets. For information, sponsorships, vendors, volunteer opportunities, and raffle tickets, visit springfielditalians.org. The event is presented by the Springfield Sons and Daughters of Italy. I lived in the South End for the first 10 years of my life, and that was the highlight of the summer.
1: I bet. Oh, don't call me Sunday around 7 p.m. because I'll be at the grease pole event.
0: Oh.
1: And a newspaper editorial. Fed's independence is unfinished business. The Supreme Court has recognized the Federal Reserve as a special case among the government's numerous independent agencies, one that requires protection from White House interference. The distinction is less than clear-cut in legal terms. As a practical matter, however, preserving the central bank's independence in monetary policy is vital and should be welcomed unreservedly. Last week, the six conservative justices united against the court's three liberals in finding, in effect, that the president can fire members of the Federal Trade Commission, and it follows most other independent agencies at will. At the same time, the liberals, plus Chief Justice John Roberts and Justice Brett Kavanaugh, voted to block the president's attempt to sack Lisa Cook, a Fed governor, for cause, in quotes. as Justice Amy Coney Barrett noted in her dissent regarding the Fed, two decisions appear to be, quote, in serious tension, end quote. If the very idea of independent agencies violates the constitutional separation of powers, as the FTC ruling contends, what makes the Fed so special? And if the answer is that exposing the Fed to political pressure would cause great harm, why shouldn't that factor carry the same weight when it comes to other agencies? Rather than resolving such questions, the court has swerved around them. In the meantime, though, there's no question about the harm that putting the Federal Reserve in any such subordinate position would cause. The evidence is overwhelming that central bank independence in the conduct of monetary policy is indispensable. So overwhelming, in fact, that few politicians any longer challenge the idea. They know that destroying the central bank's credibility would immediately alarm investors, causing long-term interest rates to spike in anticipation of higher inflation and trigger financial instability. They also know that this would work against their own short-term political interests. Worryingly, it seems that support for this principle can no longer be taken for granted in the U.S., and regarding the Fed, the court has granted a reprieve at most. The administration didn't assert a right to dictate Fed policy, only to fire governors for serious misconduct. The block on Cook's removal, pending further litigation, leaves that question open. And that is a Bloomberg opinion. Marilyn?
0: Okay, a couple of short items before we give it back to you, Jane.
1: Okay.
0: From Holyoke. A stuck FedEx truck disrupts traffic. A FedEx truck struck a railroad bridge and became stuck near the intersection of Sargent and Commercial Streets Thursday. Commercial Street was reopened after being closed for about 40 minutes, according to the police. In an email to the Republican, Holyoke Police Chief Brian Keenan said the crash happened around 10 a.m. The truck and the underside of the bridge were damaged. Keenan added the railroad company will assess the bridge. The crash caused traffic disruptions while crews worked to remove the truck from the scene, according to a post on the Holyoke Police Department's Facebook page. Motorists were urged to avoid the area and seek alternative routes. No injuries were reported, and the truck was towed, Keenan added. In Springfield, Animal Shelter receives a $10,000 donation. A $10,000 donation is giving Springfield's Municipal Animal Shelter a financial lifeline as it battles two highly contagious diseases that have forced it to suspend adoptions and close its doors to the public. The Foundation for TJO Animals said in a statement on Thursday that Pioneer Valley Financial Charitable Fund contributed funds to support the Thomas J. O'Connor Animal Control and Adoption Center's response to recent cases of canine parvovirus and feline panleukopenia. Responding to the outbreak has placed a significant strain on the resources of the shelter, the official said, and has required additional sanitation measures, protective equipment, medical treatment, vaccinations, and food for animals in the shelter's care. The closure follows a disease outbreak that prompted the shelter to suspend the dog and cat adoptions on Monday. Shelter officials said 8 dogs have tested positive for parvovirus since mid-April, but did not specify the number of cats affected with panleukopenia. And that brings us up to 10, Jane.
1: Thank you very much, Marilyn. We're at the top of the hour, time for today's obituaries, which are brought to you through a generous contribution from the Hamden Lions Club. Their motto, we serve. Today we have 10 local obituaries, but one that you may know of a famous person. First, locally from Springfield, Howard Frank Libowitz. Libowitz, 79, died on Tuesday. He was the father of Scott Libowitz and Kara Sutton. He was also a grandfather. He is survived by his wife, Ellen Farber of Maine, the mother of his children, Nona Libowitz. Howard served in the Army National Guard. In 1993, Howard, with his brother Charles, took over the family label business. They owned and operated Springfield Label and Tape Company. That lives on through his son, Scott. Howie, as he was known by his friends, funeral services for Howie will be held today at 11 a.m. at Temple Beth El on Dickinson Street in Springfield. Burial will follow at Temple Bethel Cemetery, 350 Kings Highway in West Springfield. Shiva will be observed today at 5 p.m. and Sunday at 7 p.m. at the home of Scott and Wendy Libowitz, 158 Primrose Drive in Longmeadow. Shiva will also be held on Monday, July 13th, and Tuesday, July 14th, and Wednesday, July 15th at 7 p.m. at the home of Kara and Stephen Sutton, 45 Berkshire Way in Simsbury, Connecticut. For further information or directions, please visit asherzimmerman.com. That's A-S-C-H-E-R. Zimmerman. From Russell, Paul M. Hurley, Hurley, 61, died Tuesday. Born in North Adams, Paul grew up in Hamden and graduated from Minichog. He leaves his wife, Anne Marie Fournier Hurley, his parents, Paul and Louise Cookie Hurley of Huntington, sisters Beth Pisia and Christina Boucher Boucher. Funeral for Paul Hurley will take place this Sunday with calling hours at the O'Brien Family Funeral Home, 33 Lamb Street in South Hadley, from 2 to 4:30 p.m., followed by a celebration of life at 4:30 p.m. For more information or condolences, please visit O'Brien FamilyFH.com. That's O-B-R-I-E-N, Family F-H. From Chicopee, Chester W. Swiderski, S-W-I-D-E-R-S-K-I, 93, died on July 3rd. Chester was a retired security guard at the Springfield Museum and Library. He was a proud Army veteran during the Korean War. He is survived by two nephews, Michael and Henry Tenzar, and a granddaughter, Dorothy Siha, and her son, Sebastian Lewis. Visitation will take place tomorrow, July 11th, from 10 to 11 a.m. at the Serpial Memorial Funeral Home. This will be the one on 61 Grape Street in Chicopee. It's important that you know that because there are two Serpial funeral homes in Chicopee. This is the one on Grape Street, followed by burial with military honors at St. Stanislaus Cemetery, 800 Montgomery Street in Chicopee. You're invited to visit Serpial Memorial Funeral Homes.com. That's C-I-E-R-P-I-A-L Memorial Funeral Homes.com. Felipe Phil Pragosa, P-R-A-G-O-S-A, 44, died on Monday at home. He was the son of Maria Fatima Forte Pragosa. He is survived by his brothers, Danny and Tony, nieces and nephews. Calling hours will take place this Sunday at the Serpial Memorial Funeral Home. This is the one on 69 East Street. From 3 to 5 p.m. Phil's funeral will take place Monday at 10 at the funeral home, followed by Mass in St. Rose de Lima Church, 600 Grattan Street in Chicopee at 11. Burial in St. Rose de Lima Cemetery. 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From Ludlow, Anna Goncalves, G-O-N-C-A-L-V-E-S, 89, passed away. Born in Portugal, she later immigrated to Venezuela with her husband, Avelino, where they began their family and welcomed two sons. They eventually settled in Ludlow, where they also had a daughter. Anna will be missed by her children, Matthias and Manuel Goncalves, and Anna Gomes, or Gomez, with 8 grandchildren and a great-grandson. Funeral services for Anna will be held tomorrow, with calling hours from 9 to 10:15 at the Ludlow Funeral Home, followed by Mass at 11 in Our Lady of Fatima Parish. From West Springfield, Annette Marie Argiro Wheeler, W-H-E-E-L-E-R, passed away on July 7th. She was 101 years young. Annette attended West Springfield High and later worked in the kitchen at Heritage Hall in Agawam. She will be missed by her son, Francis Wheeler Jr., daughter Joanne Keene, 4 grandchildren, and 5 great-grandchildren. A private visitation for family will be from 10 to 11 a.m. at the Toomey O'Brien Funeral Home, Monday, July 13th, followed by Mass for family and friends at 11:30 in St. Thomas Church. Committal will take place at St. Thomas Cemetery. From Munson Thomas F. Smith, born in 1939, passed away on June 22nd. Born in Palmer, he was raised and resided in Hamden. He resided in Palmer before moving to Hamden and then Munson. He is survived by his spouse, Carol Alderman Smith, his children, Tom and Timothy, and Tammy Smith, with stepchildren Sue Peavy, Lynn Minnie, and Brian Kirk, with his significant other, Beverly McCauley. Tom worked as a mechanic for Springfield Steel Erectors. He was proudly a part of the volunteer fire department in Hamden. Visitation will be held this coming Monday, July 13th, from 10 to 11 at the Beers and Story Palmer Funeral Home, with a service to begin at 11. Burial of Tom and his wife, Carol Alderman Smith, will follow in Old Cemetery in Hamden. Beers and Story Palmer Funeral Home is in charge of Tom Smith's arrangements. From Springfield, Maria Inocencia Martinez Curalt, K-U-R-A-L-T, passed away on July 1st. Born in 1939 in Spain, she was raised in Mandavia and decided she wanted to see the world in her 20s. She worked as a nanny and assistant chef, moved to London, where she met her future husband, Daniel R. Curalt. He predeceased her last year. They married and came back to Massachusetts, where she became an American citizen. Maria will be remembered by her children, Anna M. Curalt Fenton, Christina Curalt, Christopher and Daniel Curalt, with grandchildren. There will be no calling hours. Burial will be private at the Massachusetts Cemetery in Agawam. Arrangements are entrusted to the Byron Keenan Funeral Home on 1858 Allen Street in Springfield. From Enfield, James F. Moran, M-O-R-A-N, 84, passed away on July 7th. Excuse me. Born in Springfield, known to many as Red, James was a graduate of Cathedral and Boston College, later earning his MBA from WNEU, Western New England. He had a career with Plastic Coating, Scott Graphics, and Intellicoat. James leaves his wife of 58 years, Kathleen Gilot Moran, children Michael and Brian Moran, and Mary Ellen Gaffney, with grandchildren. Family and friends are invited to gather on Monday from 5 to 7 p.m. at the Forestier Smith Funeral and Cremation, North Main Street, East Longmeadow. Services will begin at the funeral home on Tuesday, July 4th at 8:45 a.m., followed by a Mass at St. Paul the Apostle Church, 235 Dwight Street in Springfield. Burial will follow in St. Patrick's Cemetery in Chicopee. And finally, for our regular obituaries, we have notice from Weyer that Halina E. Kupiec Oleharczyk, O-L-E-A-R-C-Z-Y-K, 77, passed away on Monday at home. Born in Poland, raised and educated there, she immigrated to the U.S. in 1981. She worked at Hardwick Knitters before spending years working in the dining hall at UMass. She was a communicant of St. Mary's Church in Ware. She leaves her daughter, Violet Ruskuska, son Derek Oleharczyk, grandchildren, and great-granddaughters. Calling hours for Halina will take place on Sunday tomorrow. No, that's not tomorrow, but Sunday is July 12th from 4 to 6 p.m. at the Cibula Funeral Home, 66 South Street in Ware. Mass Monday at 10 at St. Mary's Church, 57 South Street, Ware. Halina will be laid to rest following Mass at St. Mary's Cemetery, also in Ware. For more information and a guest book, please visit CibulaFuneralHome.com. That's C-E-B-U-L-A. And there is a memorial service in memory of Cecil D. Brunette, B-R-U-N-E-T-T-E. Funeral service will be held Tuesday, July 14th, 11 a.m. at the Colonial Forestier Funeral Home, 985 Main Street in Agawam. Viewing will precede the service from 10:30 to 11 a.m. A committal service will follow at the Fairview Cemetery in Chicopee. And from deaths, famous deaths, Total Eclipse of the Heart singer Bonnie Tyler dies at 75. This is by Mark Kennedy, Associated Press. Bonnie Tyler, the gravelly voice, Grammy-nominated Welsh pop singer whose 1983 chart-topping power ballad, Total Eclipse of the Heart, enchanted succeeding generations with its bombastic charm during solar and lunar eclipse, has died. She was 75. Tyler died unexpectedly in a hospital in Portugal where she was being treated for an illness, her family said Thursday in a statement on her website. She was hospitalized in May in Faro, where she had a home, for emergency intestinal surgery. She had been placed in an induced coma for a period, but was reportedly improving last month and expected to make a good recovery. Bonnie's family and team are heartbroken to announce that she passed away unexpectedly last night in that hospital in Portugal as a result of the illness that she was being treated for, her family said. And should I go on with this? There's plenty more I could say about Bonnie Tyler.
0: Go ahead.
1: Thank you. The song has never really gone away, Total Eclipse of the Heart. It was covered by the English singer Nikki French in 1995 and the band Westlife in 2006. Cate Blanchett sang it while hitting Billy Bob Thornton with her car in 2001's Bandit. It appeared in a wedding scene in 2003's Old School, and One Direction sang it in 2010 on a UK version of The X Factor. Tyler was born as Gaynor Hopkins, a coal miner's daughter, in public housing with an outside toilet in Skewen, Wales, about 7 miles outside of Swansea. She grew up with three sisters and two brothers. Are you ready to take it over, Marilyn?
0: I'm just going to read this one item before we go to Abby. Trump denies disaster aid for February blizzard. Governor Mara Haley Thursday pledged to appeal a decision from the Trump administration denying a request to declare the February blizzard that dumped more than 2 feet of snow a major disaster. State officials had asked the federal government to formally declare the major disaster in April. If granted, the request would have helped state agencies and local governments pay for snow removal and storm-related costs. An analysis of public data from FEMA by Andrew Rumbach, a senior fellow at the Urban Institute, a nonprofit research organization, found that Trump has routinely denied requests coming from states that voted against him in the last election.
1: Oh, what a surprise.
0: So on that, we will go now to Dear Abby, who has some good advice. First letter, Dear Abby, I have cancer. I have been expecting to be diagnosed with it since I was a teen. It's my family's disease. My mother is who is 100 and still has her faculties, but she is frail. I have shared the diagnosis with my children, and I assume they told my grandchildren. My husband and my best friend know of my condition. The doctors say that because I caught the cancer very early, they expect a cure and are not just prolonging my life. My mother has been asking for my help, and I cannot take a chance on flying across 5 states to be with her. I am short of white blood cells and immunity. Now I feel she and my cousins are condemning my absence. I want to be excused for not showing up at my mother's house, but I do not want to burden her with the diagnosis. Even if I only had 5 years to live, surely I would outlive her. In my physical condition, I would be of no help, but I'm struggling with her feeling that I have let her down. Help. Signed, Guilty in Washington. Dear Guilty, you stated that you're frail, that while frail, your mother still has her faculties. This is why it is time to tell her that you love her and would help her if you could. But your doctor has advised you against traveling at this time because your immune system is low. You do not have to use the word cancer unless she inquires further. If she is as with it as you think, she will ask and you should tell her the truth. You are a loving daughter, but you may be infant. Ooh, this is a good one.
1: You
0: infantilizing
1: never
0: your mother by keeping this from her. Why couldn't you just say making her an infant, Abby?
1: There you go.
0: Her next letter, Dear Abby, I had a recent experience in a major department store that set off alarm bells as to whether it was an attempted scam. A well-dressed young man was speaking with the clerk in the jewelry department when I entered the store. He was still there when I was on the way out a half hour later. He and the jewelry department clerk stopped me to ask if I'd be willing to help him, to have him pay me cash for the use of my store card to buy a piece of jewelry. Apparently, a jewelry sale was ongoing that required the use of a store card for a nearly 50% discount. I asked if he could apply for one, and the jewelry clerk said he'd tried but had been turned down. Mm-hmm. When I said I wasn't comfortable doing what they were proposing, he and the clerk reassured me that he would give me the card right there. I said I understood but repeated that I wasn't comfortable doing it. He was very nice and thanked me anyway. The more I thought about it, the more risks I could see. Even as if he wanted to return the jewelry, he'd have to have the receipt, which would have my card number on it. Did I dodge the bullet, or was I being too cautious? Signed, Gut Reaction in Georgia. And this is her answer. These days, one can never be too cautious. Those people were engaged either in money laundering or in credit card fraud. You did the right thing by listening to your intuition. You are blessed with it for a reason.
1: Absolutely, absolutely. You can't be too careful nowadays. And how sad it is. And the horoscopes by Eugenia Last. If today is your birthday, well, happy birthday to you from all of us here at Valley Eye Radio. This is advice just for you on your birthday. But we're going to listen just in case there's anything else, there's any good advice for any random person. But if it's your birthday, press forward with enthusiasm. Refuse to let what others choose to do point you in the wrong direction. Look inward, do your research, and check for grants, incentives, and programs that help support your pursuits. Exhaust all options and you'll excel this year. Invest your time and energy into clearing out the old to make room for the new. Cancers, reach out, get the lowdown, and do what you can to help. The response you receive will change how you feel about yourself and what you want to pursue. If you're a Leo, take the road less traveled. Look for new opportunities to put your attributes to good use. Engage in events that reflect something you want to pursue in life. Virgos, listen to your inner voice, not what someone else is prompting you to do. Don't be a tag along. You don't need to change to please others. Oh, that's really good advice. Libras, focus on values and set a course to embark on what moves you most. Take the path that allows you the freedom to breathe easy and satisfy your soul. A domestic adjustment will open your eyes. Scorpios, trust your instincts when dealing with others. Be resourceful, research, ask questions, and determine what's most likely to support your long-term plans. An emotional situation will help mold your perspective. Sagittarians, easy does it. You'll be manipulated if you let your heart lead the way. Stay focused on what's happening in your relationships and how you can ensure equality. If you're a Capricorn, physical activity will help you blow off steam. Protect yourself against those trying to part you from your money or encourage you to take a risk with your physical or emotional well-being. Aquarians, pay attention to what's happening to those you love. Compensations are necessary when at a crossroads. Stop worrying about what went wrong. Pisces, listen to your heart, not what others try to lead you to believe. Engage in activities that require your intellect and experience, and you will outperform those who challenge you. If you're an Aries, don't hide when it's necessary to put yourself out there and connect with people who can spark your imagination and inspire you to make changes to how you earn your living. Taurus, engage in events that bring you in contact with like-minded people. Home improvements that make your life easier will turn into viable solutions to whatever is lacking in your life. Now Marilyn will bring you the almanac.
0: Yes, and today is Friday. It's July 10th, pardon me, the 191st day of the year, and it's the 20th day of summer. Today's history. In 1821, the United States began to take possession of Florida. In 1890, Wyoming was admitted as the 44th state. And in 1962, AT&T, in conjunction with NASA, launched the first privately owned satellite called Telstar 1. Today's birthdays include theologian and reformer John Calvin, 1509 to 1564, physicist and engineer Nikola Tesla, 1856 to 1943, author and critic Marcel Proust, 1871 to 1922, composer Karl Orff, 1895 to 1982, TV journalist David Brinkley, 1920 to 2003, author Alice Munro, 1931 to 2024, and tennis player Arthur Ashe, 1943 to 1993. Still celebrating today is the singer and songwriter Arlo Guthrie, who was born in 1947. football coach Urban Meyer, 1964. Actress Sofia Vergara, who was born in 1972. Actor Chiwetel Ejiofor, it's Ejiofor. He was born in 1977. And actor Mason Thames, was born in 2007. Today's fact, the United Kingdom's Royal Air Force, which battled the German Luftwaffe during the Battle of Britain, counted 11 American pilots among its 2,900 members. Today's sports, in 1999, the United States soccer team defeated China by a score of 5-4 in penalty kicks to win the Women's World Cup in Pasadena, California. And our quote today is from tennis player Arthur Ashe, quote, "You've got to get to the stage in life where going forward is more important than winning or losing," end quote. And that's all the time that Gene and I have today, and we thank you as we always do for your interest, and we thank Diane for all the help she's given us, and we ask you to please stay tuned because much more will come on Valley Eye Radio.
2: 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Coming up next, we have Heather. She's got the Westfield News for us today. Liam is going to bring us the Daily Hampshire Gazette. Chloe will be sitting in our reader's chair for the Greenfield Recorder. 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
3: Here are seven cat dad jokes from Catster Magazine, first published on Father's Day 2025. These are courtesy of Nicole Cosgrove. Here we go. How do cats talk quietly? Answer, they whisper. Number two, why do cat dads love keeping cats as pets? Answer, they think they're purdy. Third, if lights run on electricity and cars run on gas, what do cats run on? Come on, think about this. You know this. Answer, their paws, silly. Four, what do cats do when they're angry? You know they throw a hissy fit. Five, cat walks into a bar and says, give me a beer and a shot of whiskey. The bartender replies, why the small paws? Get it? Paws, paws, they walk on them? Oh, okay. Six, where do cats go when they lose their tail? Duh, to a retail store. Here's the last one for today. What's the first thing the cat moved into his house? His furniture. Pretty goofy.
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5: Hello, Valley Eye Radio listeners, and welcome back to another reading of the Westfield News on this wonderful Friday, July 10th. This is Heather Aida, your reader of the day. Hoping everybody listening in has been well and is enjoying some of this fantastically hot summer so far. Let's begin our first article. If the shoe fits, Westfield teenager earns $10,000 in a scholarship in a design competition. This article by Amy Porter. In Haverhill, as part of the public opening for the new historic New England Center in Haverhill, scholarships were awarded to students from across the Commonwealth for their winning footwear designs in the Heart and Soul Teen Shoe Design Competition. The event coincided with the ribbon cutting for the center and a historical shoe exhibit celebrating the city.

0: 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The material being read is the copyright property of the publications being read. Access to this program is solely for persons who cannot read the original printed version due to a visual impairment or other disability. By continuing to listen, you confirm that you have such a condition.
1: Cool. I wanted to prioritize those with early signs of autism spectrum disorder, a cause to which I have grown connected, he said in his submission to the contest. He began contemplating sensory tools and chose the small circular squishies on each sneaker. I chose squishies because I knew parents would not buy a shoe with fidget spinners or laces that could stretch and twist all over, and because squishies help emotional regulation, tactile simulation, and keep the hands busy to improve focus, something with which kids with ASD tend to struggle, Piper Jade wrote. To decide each squishy's placement, he pretended as if he were a kid. I jumped around and sat crisscross applesauce. I noted that in this arrangement, my hands fell to my ankles and laces. This made Velcro a perfect spot for squishies, right where a kid could use them while listening from the carpet. The other location I chose was the upper heel, best for a child seated at a desk. They can easily bend one leg backwards, keep their toes on the ground, and reach the squishy, all while drawing with the other hand. Piper J said he first learned about the Heart and Soul competition from his Westfield High School art teacher, Karen Kane, who pushed him to compete in it. I was inspired to support those with ASD because last March I did an online internship with Let's Talk About It, the Autism Center in Charlotte, North Carolina. My job was to work with a group to create a social media campaign that would spread awareness, educate, and pull people towards the center. To make the posts, I learned a lot about autism and realized that I enjoyed using design in such a positive manner. Before then, I never thought I could help make the world more understanding through what I create, Piper Jade said. He had been waiting for a similar opportunity as the one he experienced in North Carolina, until he found the Heart and Soul competition. I knew I could use what I learned about autism and what I learned from my experience with kids to create a shoe that could assist with the little things that they struggle with, he said. Over the summers, Piper Jade worked with parks and recreation and camps for kids and through the National Honor Society at Westfield High School, and participated in reading to students at Westfield River Elementary School and other elementary school events. I always enjoy it when I get the opportunity to help kids or work with them, he said. This fall, he will attend North Carolina State University to study graphic and experience design. The Heart and Soul competition was judged by acclaimed footwear designer Stuart Weitzman, who grew up apprenticing under his father, Seymour Weitzman, at the Mr. Seymour Shoe Factory in Haverhill, and Olympic gold medalist and activist Ali Raisman. The judges selected three finalists in each category based on creativity, concept, and execution. Two grand prize winners were chosen to receive $10,000 scholarships, and the remaining four finalists received $1,000 scholarships at the June 27th opening of the historic New England Center. Because Alec was unable to attend the ceremony, his mother Maria Piper Jade accepted the award on his behalf. The Heart and Soul competition coincided with the first exhibit in the historic New England Center, Shoe Stories, Past, Present, and Future, Haverhill, known as the Queen Slipper City, once produced 10

0: of millions of pairs of shoes a year, an important part of the shoe history, both regionally and nationally. Haverhill's history is intrinsically linked to footwear. The exhibit explores over 400 years of shoemaking, design, and life in New England, and spotlights the history of Haverhill and the distinctive part of historic New England's Burgess and Lane buildings and what they play in the city's narrative, using objects, photographs, and ephemera, along with oral histories and digital storytelling. The exhibition takes an expansive approach to the history and the future of footwear. Shoe Stories also emphasizes the work and histories of makers of color, contemporary New England designers, indigenous artisans, the sustainable future of footwear, and the global impact of the sneaker. For more information on the historic New England Center in Haverhill and its shoemaking past, you can go to haverhillcenter.org. And the photo of young Alex Piperjade at the 2026 Westfield High School National Honor Society graduation ceremony is here in the paper. And it just reminds us that he did win that $10,000 scholarship for his winning sneaker design. And there is a sneaker design here. Of course, he doesn't have his own shoe factory, so this is an AI-generated image. And it is of a blue sneaker, typical sneaker you might find just about any manufacturer would make, with a white bottom, very foam, thick foam bottom. And on the shoe, there are straps that go across near the heel, across the ankle, and there are these little bumps. And those are the squishies he's talking about, where kids can actually press in these little bumps on the shoe to make them interactive. It's very fun. And the bottom of the shoe, there are color-coordinated strips that match the little squishies to make the shoe element really kind of tied together, you might say. Our next article, Racers Aim to Shine with the Stars at National, article by Cliff Clark. In Southwick, two of the hottest rising stars in world motocross will take to the world-famous sand track at the WIC 338 for the 45th running of the Crestview Construction Southwick National. "We're very excited about the twins from Belgium coming to race at the National," Rick Johnson, the general manager of the WIC 338, said. "They are considered the best sand track racers in the world right now." He is talking about Lucas and Sasha Konen, 19, who are considered the hottest rising stars in the world motocross and ride for the Red Bull KTM factory team. Lucas currently leads the MXGP World Championship and will compete in the 450 class in Southwick wearing number 104. His twin brother Sasha leads the MX2 World Championship and will line up in the 250 class in Southwick wearing 109, according to IMXA Motocross Action. "They are racing in the U.S. on a limited schedule, but in their first race at Thunder Valley in Colorado, Lucas Konen brought home two finishes for second overall, while his twin Sasha finished 14-1 for fourth overall in the 250 class, according to RacerXOnline.com. Meanwhile, seven local motocross racers are scheduled to compete, including Jacob Walker and Austin Brooks from Southwick. The privateers, professional racers who compete without direct full-time support from a major factory team, were announced on Wednesday, and Walker, 24, and Brooks, 28, made the field. Brooks, riding for Big Daddy Racing in the 450 class, is one of the few Southwick natives to qualify for the final 40 rider gate at the National, which he did in 2019. Walker, riding in the 250 class, is no stranger to the WIC 338. He's been looping the Moto Sandbox with its one-of-a-kind racing surface since 2018, narrowly missing out on the final race in 2024. other privateers who will be competing are Justin Coquinos, 24, of Hanover, racing for Basco, Kyle Murdoch, 26, of Winchendon, Thomas Lanfer, 26, of Westerly, Rhode Island, Joe Tate, 27, of Wilton, Connecticut, and Tony LaRusso, 54, of Brockton. Yes, every racer is in his 20s except for our final racer, Tony LaRusso, who is 54. The article now continues. LaRusso, who will be the oldest rider in the field, is an accomplished racer with one top five finish at the AMA Pro Motocross Championship 125 and six career top tens in the AMA Pro Motocross Championship 250, according to the promotocross.com. Johnson said the track was a bit waterlogged after the heavy rain earlier this week, but he wasn't worried about it, and it would be ready to go on Saturday. "We've been here before," he said. 2 years ago, the track had to be rebuilt five times in the week before the National. The heavy equipment needed to keep the track in top shape is provided by Crestview Construction Incorporated, which is the National official title sponsor for the fourth consecutive year. Other sponsors include MB Tractor, Kubota, Ryan's Tree Service, Lashway Lumber of Williamsburg, Hillside Tree Service, and Moolicious Farm, which provides delicious food and beverages at locations around the track. Johnson said all of the preferred viewing islands along the track have already sold out. There were, however, a very limited number of general admission tickets with early entrance pit passes available, which are $106 about for adults and about $70 for kids ages 6 to 12. In case you're wondering about the event, at 8 a.m., they start practice and qualifying. At 12:15 p.m. is opening ceremonies. 1 p.m. will be the first motos. 3:30 p.m. is second motos. And tickets at the gate will go on sale starting at 7 a.m. on Saturday and will not sell out. I don't know how that's possible, but general admission is for adults about $75, and for kids, about $40, ages 6 to 12. All prices include taxes and fees. For information about the Pro Motocross Championship sanctioned by the AMA Pro Racing, visit promotocross.com and follow all of the Pro Motocross social media channels for exclusive content and additional information and latest news. Now we'll head back to our first page for our final article. Health Board plays key role in citing renewable energy systems. Article by Cliff Clark. In Southwick, the town's Board of Health heard a presentation on Tuesday from a health department policy expert to explain the significant role boards of health play in citing a renewable energy system. The presentation comes at a time when a large solar field and a battery energy storage system are expected to be built along College Highway in the next year or so. "One of the things that I want to keep in mind is that no matter what happens in this upcoming project, the Board of Health needs to be at the table from day one," said Mike Hugo, the Director of Policy and Government Affairs for the Massachusetts Association of Health Boards. Hugo, who was invited to the meeting by Board of Health Chair Terry Putnam, said that Southwick should be prepared not just for the possible project on College Highway, but for other renewable energy projects that could be proposed in the future. "Southwick may be a logical place for clean energy infrastructure because you have a lot of land, you have a lot of unused farmlands, and you have a relatively small population. This may be what the state looks at as an ideal siting location for solar," Hugo said. To understand the authority a Board of Health has, Hugo said there are three statutes on which it is based. The first is what one would expect. The state legislature delegated to Boards of Health the authority to make reasonable health regulations. The other two probably aren't. "The protection of public health is within the police power and the municipality to protect the health, safety, and welfare of the residents. A Board of Health is widely accepted function of government to protect public health, even at the expense of an individual's freedom. Hugo gave two examples of the Board of Health's authority. In Framingham, a chemical plant was shut down after a hearing in which the Board of Health proved the company was dumping highly toxic chemicals such as benzene, toluene, and trichloroethylene into the ground, creating a toxic plume that spread to a nearby playground. Another situation, Hugo said Massachusetts General Hospital wanted to build a day surgical center in Framingham, and the city's Board of Health said no because the Framingham Union Hospital wasn't making enough money and was about to go out of business. You see, the Framingham Board of Health deemed that if the hospital were to close, it would create a public health crisis and a public health nuisance. Mass General's appeal was turned down. In fact, Hugo said, the state Supreme Judicial Court has never overturned an appellate court decision in cases where Board of Health order or regulation was appealed. As long as the Board of Health uses evidence, scientific evidence, and is reasonably health-based, it won't be overturned, Hugo said. And it relates to battery storage systems. There is a very strong case law that says a business has to yield to public health, he said. The MAHB was instrumental in ensuring that the draft laws regulating BESS included public health as a citing factor. The battery energy storage systems. It was primarily on the noises a BESS generates, such as cooling fans, inverters, and transformers, because noise and sound is an exclusive Board of Health jurisdiction, Hugo said. When the rules were being drafted by the state's Energy Facilities Siting Board, public health wasn't included until the MAHB intervened. Hugo said he had spoken with the general counsel for the EFSB and was told that the agency hadn't even thought about the Board of Health in this matter. We never thought you had a role in anything to do with energy. Nobody at EFSB even thought about public health, Hugo said, as the agency's attorney told him. Hugo said the MAHB believed and relayed to the EFSB that a Board of Health's authority could even shut down a renewable energy system that was already built. He said EFSB counsel needed to review that as a possibility. They reviewed it, and they found that MAHB was 100% correct. These things can be built, and they can be cited, and we can have nothing to say about that. But we can shut it down 20 seconds after they throw the switch after spending hundreds of millions of dollars, Hugo said. He said he had driven through the area before speaking about the proposed solar field on College Highway. There are very nice homes and very, very close to where this facility is, and they can't be forgotten. It is a Board of Health's role to protect the people who are living in those homes, and if it's an inevitable that the facility is being put there, then it's up to the Board of Health to make sure that the conditions are there to make it as safe as possible, Hugo said. He also wanted the Board of Health to clearly understand its role in the siting process for a renewable energy system. It doesn't mean that the Board of Health should be exercising a political veto over clean energy. The Board of Health is not here in a place of the Zoning Board and looks at things differently through the same project, but through a totally different lens, he said. He said that when the siting begins for the project, the town's Chief Administrative Officer, Planning Board, Conservation Commission, and Select Board should all be working together. Hugo said they should all come to the Board of Health and say, "Help us with the regulations to cover the concerns that we have," because the Board of Health regulations will be reviewed differently than any of the other board's regulations, which makes them stronger. Hugo spoke directly to Chief Administrative Officer Nicole Parker and Select Board Member Joseph Deedy. The CAO, with all due respect, and the Select Board do not control the board's statutory powers, he said. There should be also a clear decommissioning plan for solar fields. It is going to be money in an escrow account? Maybe. What if there is a fire in a small part of it? What if there's a fire in the field where you have the solar arrays? The real danger of the solar array comes from decomposition of the solar array, and usually that's because they either get very old or there's been a fire. Something has been compromised in the solar panel itself, he said. Then he suggested a message for residents about renewable energy systems. Southwick may be a suitable location for clean energy storage. That does not eliminate the Board of Health's responsibility to examine public health risks and seek reasonable mitigation, one of which could be conditions. Our goal is not to stop a well-designed project. It is to make sure that any approved project is safe, enforceable, and prepared for foreseeable hazards, he said. We do not have our In the Area today or any obituaries to read, but I will take a quick moment to stop into our favorite items in our police logs here. On Friday, July 3rd in Westfield, there is a very funny story about a woman at 5:56 p.m. on Sunflower Lane who called the 911 about an order she had gotten from a delivery driver, and included in the items was some rotten produce. Well, she told the dispatcher that she left a bad review of the delivery. And minutes later, the driver came back and knocked on her door. Well, she thought he was trying to get inside after leaving this bad review. Well, the officer arrived and learned that the driver had returned because he realized he had mistakenly included the rotten produce and was trying to get it back. Ha, ha, ha. The responding officer got the item for the driver. I certainly hope that woman felt bad about leaving that bad review and then calling the cops on the poor driver who went back to retrieve them. Oh my gosh. There's a note about the Rotarians who install a president and presented scholarships in Westfield. The members of the Rotary Club of Westfield gathered recently for their annual banquet to install their new officers and present scholarships to three recent graduates from Westfield School. After dinner at Emma's restaurant, outgoing club president Eric Forish recounted some of the club's accomplishments during the last year before he welcomed Renee LaViolette as the club's new president. In keeping with the club's tradition, Forish then put on a necktie so his successor could cut it off. Well, that's fun. Rock Palmer, a longtime member of the club, explained that the award, which is named after the founder of Rotary International, is the highest award with which can be bestowed by any Rotary club. He said it's been awarded to such luminaries as Jimmy Carter, Nelson Mandela, Mother Teresa, and Pope John II. In Westfield this year, the honors went to club members Gary L. Gover and Robert Goyette. Gary Gover was a general dentist in Westfield, an excellent dentist, I might say. On a side note, skipping ahead, scholarships were awarded to Abigail DeFalco, Andy Liu, and Leah Ivanka Nikdichuk, based on their academic excellence, community volunteer service, and extracurricular activities. This year, the amount of the Service Above Self scholarships was increased to $2,500. If you're still hanging in here, you know what's up next and always last is our Dear Annie articles. Dear Annie, I'm 29, living in New York City with a job I love and great friends, none of whom are single. Half are married or engaged, and the other half coupled up in serious relationships. I'm okay with being single, but going out as the perpetual third wheel is wearing on me. I thought about making new friends. I've even thought about moving cities. I've also caught myself secretly hoping my coupled friends break up, which I know is terrible. How do I find my people? Odd one out. Dear odd one out. The odd seat can feel isolating. Don't be too hard on yourself. But here's the thing. New York City is full of single 29-year-olds, 39-year-olds, and 49-year-olds. And most of them aren't finding each other at couples' dinners. There are pottery classes, running clubs, book groups, trivia nights, and volunteer shifts. They practically city practically runs on solo people looking for their people. You don't have to move. You need a second social circle built around some activities you actually enjoy. Dear Annie, my husband and I have been together for 15 years and married for 10. He's the oldest of 8 siblings. I consider myself a relatively vanilla person who gets along well with everyone. But one of his sisters, the 3rd oldest sibling, has always been cold towards me and at times outright rude. She's known to be difficult, yet everyone seems to coddle her, and nobody calls attention to her problematic behaviors. The other siblings, including the other sisters, all seem to like me. But it feels like because this one sister doesn't, the others are hesitant to include me. They'll compliment one another, share inside jokes, and make each other feel seen, but I feel like an outsider. I understand that my husband chose me. His siblings didn't. I know I can't force better relationships. And I've come to terms with the fact that these may not be my people. Again, with my people. Still, we spend a lot of time with them. So I'm trying to come to some to overcoming the grief of not having a closer relationship with my in-laws, particularly the sisters. But I can't help but feel if it's possible, except for that one sister. Is it normal for large families to feel exclusionary? How do I fill my cup during get-togethers with his family? Or should I simply show up and not fill up? Left out in-law. Dear left out in-law, 8 siblings is a lot of family history to break into. So it's understandable you sometimes feel like an outsider. But you've spent 15 years focused on the one sister who doesn't like you instead of the 7 other siblings who do. Don't give her that much power. Don't expect these gatherings to fill your cup. Let your chosen family and friends do that. Show up because they're your husband's family and enjoy the connections that are there. But stop measuring them against the ones you wish existed. You may find things feel lighter once you stop seeking approval from the one person least likely to give it. And don't be afraid to let your husband in on how you're feeling. He can't completely change his family's dynamic, but he can help you navigate them. And listeners, thank you for, again, helping me navigate reading this edition of the Westfield News. I hope you come back next week and listen again to Valley Eye Radio.
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2: Hi, I'm Linda. I'll be reading a magazine article from AARP Magazine, August-September 2024 issue. Healthy You, 5 Ways to Add 5 Grams of Fiber. Eating more fiber has been linked to longevity and weight loss. Here's How to Up Your Game by Stephen Perrine. My grandmother called it roughage, but today we know it as fiber, that good-for-you plant stuff that helps lower cholesterol, cuts your risk of weight gain, and feeds your gut microbiome. The U.S. dietary guidelines recommend that women 50 and older eat at least 22 grams per day and men at least 28. Some research suggests that even more is better. In one study, eating 30 grams of fiber per day was nearly as effective for weight loss as cutting out sugar, fat, salt, and alcohol. But the average American consumes a mere 18 grams per day. How can we do better? High fiber cereals and lots of beans can get you there, but maybe eating like a rabbit or a cowboy isn't for you. Here are some other ways to boost your intake. 1. 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Sprinkle it into pie crust doughs or cake batters and pick pumpkin pie. A 1 cup of pumpkin has 7 grams. 2. Visit the orchard. A single apple gives you 5 grams of fiber. A single pear or persimmon provides 6 grams. 3. Take a dip. Swap out your onion dip for hummus. made from chickpeas. It delivers 5 grams of fiber per 1/3 cup. 4, choose whole wheat pasta. A cup supplies nearly 6 grams more than double that of plain pasta. Or try red lentil or chickpea pasta. 5, see red. 1/2 cup of raspberries has 5 grams of fiber, more than double that of blueberries, strawberries, or blackberries.
3: 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At 1 o'clock, we'll hear from the Reminder East Longmeadow edition, followed by the Wilbraham Hamden Times from 1:30 to 2. At 2 o'clock, we'll hear the Ludlow Register, and at 2:30, the AARP Bulletin. At 3, we'll hear Vet Minute, Scamicide, Bird Note, and your local epidemiologist. From 3:30 to 4, we'll hear grocery ads featuring a selection from Stop and Shop and Big Y. From 4 to 4:30, we'll turn to the pages of the Chicopee Holyoke Herald, followed by the Chicopee Register from 4:30 to 5. Rounding out the evening from 5 to 6, we'll hear the Science New York Times. 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Thank you for listening. Good morning, everyone. This is Liam from Valley Eye Radio, and I will be bringing you the Daily Hampshire Gazette for Friday, July 10th. Let's start with the weather, the Hampshire County 6-day forecast. Today, we have had a high of 86 with a shower and thunderstorm in the afternoon. Tonight, there will be a low of 66. It will be cloudy and humid. Tomorrow, on Saturday, we got a high of 87 and a low of 58. It'll be partly sunny, warm, and less humid. Moving over into Sunday, we'll see a high of 85, a low of 59. The sun will persist. Monday, high of 89 with a low of 61, mostly sunny with a little bit of clouds. Tuesday, more sun, a high of 88 and a low of 67. With a chance of rain in the morning. And then Wednesday, see the temperatures rise, high of 91 and a low of 63, the chance for some small thunderstorms in the afternoon. All right, moving on now to the articles. 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Seth Moulton, running for Senate, tours Barway Farm. It's written by Aliana Marietta, staff writer. In Deerfield, U.S. Representative Seth Moulton stopped by Barway Farm on Thursday morning to learn about the dairy farm's role in the local economy and how the federal government can step in to support farms in western Massachusetts. Moulton is running against incumbent U.S. Senator Ed Markey for his seat in Congress. After meeting Peter Melnick, who runs Barway Farm alongside his brother as the fourth generation, and Daryl Williams, who owns Luther Belden Farm in Hatfield with his wife, Moulton met Barway's hundreds of cows. We treat them like world-class athletes, and we have to. They're performing, Melnick said with a grin as he described the cow's diet, rich with nutrition from corn. The more we take care of our animals, the more productive they are. That's our top priority. Melnick walked Moulton through what Williams called the closed loop at Barway Farm, where one cog in the operation turns the other, from the cow manure that becomes fertilizer for the corn to the anaerobic digester that converts manure and other ingredients into electricity that powers the farm. After the cows had greeted Moulton, Melnick brought him to the anaerobic digester, which processes manure and about 100 tons of food waste per day from at least 50 companies, like the Coca-Cola distributor in Northampton, Whole Foods Market in Hadley, Treehouse Brewing in South Deerfield, and New England Natural Bakers in Greenfield. Inside the 105-degree digester, microbes and bugs break the waste down and produce methane. The digester then captures the methane before an engine burns it, turning a generator that produces enough electricity to power between 800 and 1,000 homes in Deerfield's power grid. In Hatfield, Williams Farm operates a similar, smaller digester. We've become such a part of the local economy, Melnick told Moulton. As dairy farmers face restrictions on milk pricing and a dwindling number of farmers, Melnick and Williams said many dairy farms in western Massachusetts diversify their day-to-day operations and rely on the multiple facets of their farm to survive. It sounds like this new thing, but Daryl and I can both remember what our grandparents did and our great-grandparents did, and it's nothing new. It's just using some modern technology with some old practices to make it work, Melnick explained. It's working with nature. Agriculture is such an important part of Massachusetts, not just historically, but today. And this is a great example of a farm that's completing the cycle between milk, manure, methane, electricity production, waste, compost, fertilizer, feed. It all happens right here in this ecosystem, so we're not dependent on the Middle East for fertilizer, where prices are skyrocketing because of Trump's war, Moulton said after the tour. A farm that's 100 years old, 107 years old, people think that this is going back in time. Actually, this is a super innovative business, and people want innovation. To carry farming into the future, Melnick, Williams, and Moulton discussed the benefit of adopting similar legislation to the Young Fishermen's Development Act. The act, which Moulton led, proposes training, education, outreach, and technical assistance for young people with their sights set on the fishing industry. Instead of new fishers, Melnick and Williams called for federal action that would expand training for the next generation of farmers. We need a way to transition some of these farms so that they're maintained, Williams said. The farmers told Moulton that the state has invested in the sustainability of their farms. At Barway Farm, grants from the Massachusetts Clean Energy Center and the U.S. Department of Agriculture's Natural Resources Conservation Service funded the installment of the digester. At Luther Belden Farm, grants from the Massachusetts Department of Agricultural Resources funded a no-till drill for its cornfields, a new barn, and machinery that milks the cows. It just shows you the power of what the government can do, Melnick said as Moulton looked up at the digester. Williams said relaying farmers' needs through efforts like Thursday's tour helps them secure the support from the government they deserve. We have to advocate for ourselves, because there are so many people that are so many generations away from agriculture, Williams said. Even though we're a very small minority, it's very important that we have a voice there, because believe it or not, we still feed all the same people that were fed 40 years ago or 100 years ago. It's very important that we stay connected to the people, to the decision makers, and try to educate them the best we can. Reflecting on Moulton's visit, Williams added, I'm hoping he'll embrace what he's seen. It helps present what we do here in Massachusetts. In our next article, Markey, Moulton trade jabs at debate. Democratic Senate rivals spar over age, Trump, transgender rights, and Western Mass priorities, by Tim Dunn from the Boston Herald. In Chicopee, Senator Ed Markey and Congressman Seth Moulton faced off Wednesday in a Western Massachusetts primary debate, hitting on everything from Markey's age to Moulton's stance on trans athletes to President Trump and issues focused on the region. The debate aired on WWLP-TV, featuring five local journalists who alternated in asking the two candidates questions. Both Moulton and Markey were given 30 seconds to respond to each question, as well as a 30-second rebuttal. As expected, when Markey and Moulton weren't clashing with each other, both Democratic candidates quickly pivoted to criticizing President Donald Trump, congressional Republicans, and the MAGA movement, while highlighting their efforts to fight against them. It took both Markey and Moulton less than 5 seconds to mention Trump while answering their first question, which was on Markey's age as he runs for another 6-year Senate term. The incumbent senator took just 3 seconds to mention Trump by name while defending his age, highlighting his record combating Trump's policies and those of Republicans during his more than 50 years on Capitol Hill. Moulton, when asked the same question, took 5 seconds to bring up the president, also highlighting his efforts to battle Trump's agenda. Both candidates mentioned Trump, Republicans, or the MAGA movement in nearly every answer they gave during the debate while promoting their respective records and fighting Trump's policies and criticizing their opponent. Markey, who turns 80 on Saturday, said he still feels young and spry. He added that the focus should be on defeating the worst of Washington, placing both Trump and Moulton in that category. We need the worst of Washington to be in the rearview mirror. We need to be looking ahead to the issues that every single family wants to have fought for, and that's what I do every single day on the floor of the United States Senate, Markey said. After attacking Moulton on alleged insider trading, saying the six-term congressman has made sweetheart deals with defense contractors that have appeared before the House Armed Services Committee, on which Moulton serves. What Congressman Moulton has done is he has taken advantage of sweetheart deal opportunities which private equity companies have given to him to invest in companies like Aura and Divergent that appear before his Armed Services Committee, Markey said. And he's been allowed to invest in those funds, and he has now reaped millions of dollars of opportunities from those investments. Moulton, 47, took a cautious approach to criticizing Markey's age, instead expressing respect for Markey's half-century of service in Washington before arguing that the current establishment just isn't working and that we need new ideas and a new playbook. Moulton continued to take subtle shots at Markey's age throughout the debate, repeatedly referring to what he described as the inefficiency of the current establishment in Washington. Moulton's 2024 comments on trans athletes. The candidates were also asked about comments Moulton made in November 2024 regarding transgender athletes competing in girls and women's sports. Moulton had said he doesn't want his daughters, quote, getting run over on the playing field by a male or formerly male athlete, quote. He was criticized nationally by Democrats, including the Massachusetts Democratic Party, for the comments. He initially defended his position before later walking the comments back. Let me be clear to anyone out there listening tonight, anyone in the LGBTQ community or anyone else. I stand with you because I've always stood with you, and I have seen the pain that you're going through because of this hateful Trump administration, Moulton said when pressed on his current stance. This is a crisis, and I'm very proud of the fact that I have a 100% voting record from the Human Rights Campaign. I have your back because I've always had your back, and I will have your back in the future. Markey responded that Moulton threw trans kids under the bus after Democrats lost in 2024. There is a clear difference between my record and Congressman Moulton's, Markey said. After the 2024 election, Congressman Moulton decided that he was going to throw trans kids under the bus, the political bus, and blame them for the loss of the 2024 election. Those kids are vulnerable. Those kids need love. Those kids don't need to be scapegoated and blamed for what was wrong with the Democratic Party. The debate also touched on other national issues, including the termination of temporary protected status for Haitian immigrants, the rise of the Democratic Socialists of America within the Democratic Party, foreign policy, and other topics. Regional issues. The conversation also turned to regional issues, including funding for Western Massachusetts hospitals, East-West passenger rail connecting the region to Boston, and each lawmaker's record securing federal funding for Western Massachusetts. With Congressman Richie Neal, we were able to secure $157 million for West-East Rail because it is absolutely essential that we connect the Western Mass economy to the rest of the economy in Massachusetts. It's been long overdue, Markey said. Markey mentioned a number of projects he has worked on in Western Massachusetts, including the asthma crisis in Springfield and securing funding to, quote, clean up the Housatonic River. I worked on every one of those projects to make sure the funding would be here, for every one of the issues out here in Western Massachusetts, Markey said, to work with the mayors, to work with the elected officials, to ensure that not just for West-East Rail, but for all of those critical projects that are central to the long-term economic development of this region. Moulton responded saying that the $157 million Markey referenced will not be enough to complete the track. With all due respect, no one's going to ride your train because it's too slow, Moulton said. You had 50 years in Washington to get this done, and it's not done. And meanwhile, the rest of the world is passing us by. Moulton said he authored the American High-Speed Rail Act, which was introduced in May, claiming that could bring a high-speed rail that travels from Springfield to Boston in 40 minutes. Imagine what that would do for job opportunities. Imagine what that would do to knit our state together, he said. Representation in each lawmaker's communities was debated. Moulton said that Western Massachusetts communities have been left behind by the politicians in Washington and in Boston, which he has heard during his 50 town halls held across the state. He said that he shows up for his community, unlike Markey. Markey argued that he does show up for this part of the state, which is part of the reason he has been endorsed by mayors from Springfield, Northampton, East Hampton, and Pittsfield. They know that when they have a call to make and they want something done, that if they call me, I will get it done, Markey said. That is a big difference between the two of us. The hour-long event marked the first head-to-head matchup between Markey and Moulton in the state's key political race this year. Two more debates on August 3rd and August 20th are on the docket before the September 1st primary. Gazette reporter Sam Furland contributed to this report. And our next article, New Catholic High School Coming to County. Chesterton Academy of the Divine Mercy Eyes East Hampton as Top Site by Samuel Galinas, staff writer. A new Catholic high school is expected to open in the Valley in fall 2027, with its leaders saying their goal is to locate it in Hampshire County. The Chesterton Academy of the Divine Mercy has not yet selected a location, but East Hampton is the leading contender, followed by Amherst and Northampton, according to Jesse Mayhew, chair of the school's Board of Pioneer Valley Residents. The independent school will join the Chesterton Schools Network, an international organization of about 100 classical Catholic high schools, founded in 2014. The network provides a standardized curriculum and helps new schools get started. Mayhew notes that interest in classical education has grown in recent years, and such educational offerings for high schoolers are lacking in Western Massachusetts. We believe that families in our region, both Catholic and non-Catholic, deserve one, he said. The country is going through a classical education explosion, he added, noting that even secular classical programs have grown more appealing as dissatisfaction with Common Core standards rises. The liberal arts curriculum will include daily mass, fine arts, science, logic, grammar, and rhetoric, Matthew said. Another ingredient of a classical education is the Socratic method, a form of dialogue-based inquiry intended to stimulate critical thinking and teach students how to articulate their ideas clearly and persuade with grace and truth. Mayhew said athletics will also play an important role because the soul is tied to the body. However, he said the school will not field teams that compete against other schools in the region and would not be a good fit for students who can play sports such as lacrosse or hockey in college. Instead, he said, students could have opportunities to row on the Connecticut River, participate in cross country, and potentially compete in sports such as rugby. During its first few years, the school is expected to operate out of a leased church hall or other church-owned property. Board members are searching for a site near an Interstate 91 exit that would be convenient for families in Franklin, Hampshire, and Hamden counties, Mayhew said. The school hopes to enroll 20 students in its first academic year, likely beginning with freshmen and sophomores before adding upper grades as students advance. Plans for the school have been approved by Bishop William Byrne of the Diocese of Springfield, which serves Western Massachusetts. The school has been recognized as a Catholic school within the diocese, but will operate independently of the diocese. In addition to Mayhew, the school's founding members and board of directors are all from Western Massachusetts. This includes James Robert Manning, vice chair and a real estate professional, Francesca Diaz, treasurer, who is trained as an accountant, Chrissy Curtis, secretary, and Dakota Hebert, a board member and a trained communications expert. The board offered Luke Hallwettle the headmaster position, according to the Catholic newspaper iObserve.org. Hallwettle has been involved with Catholic education, teaching at both St. Mary High School in Westfield and Pope Francis Preparatory School in Springfield. He has more than a decade of experience teaching and as a dean. Mayhew said the school's name reflects both its educational philosophy and its Catholic identity. It's named after G.K. Chesterton, the prolific 20th century writer and Catholic convert. Mayhew said Chesterton, known for his wit and humor, provides a more approachable model for students than a traditionally austere patron. The school also is dedicated to the Divine Mercy in recognition of the National Shrine of the Divine Mercy in Stockbridge, a Catholic pilgrimage site. We are not simply opening another high school, Mayhew said. We are building a community dedicated to forming young men and young women who pursue truth, goodness, and beauty, who think clearly, lead courageously, and live their faith with joy. Families interested in learning more about the school can visit the high school's website and join their mailing list. And up next, Healy signs $63.4 billion budget as new fiscal year dawns. Budget arrives as federal changes threaten benefit programs, by Allison Kuznets, State House News Service. In Boston, Governor Maura Healey signed the $63.4 billion annual budget Thursday, coming 9 days into the new fiscal year that's poised to inflict major financial turmoil as a federal law reshapes public benefit programs. The signed fiscal year 27 budget was delivered to Secretary of State Bill Galvin's office just before 2 p.m., a spokesperson told the news service. With election season heating up, the governor did not make any vetoes to the package, according to a Healey spokesperson. Lawmakers shipped it to the governor's desk last Wednesday ahead of the long holiday weekend that featured the state's signature MA-250 celebration. Healey had until July 11th to take action and had signed an interim budget June 30th. Our FY27 budget protects the long-term stability of Massachusetts' finances while making targeted investments in the sectors that drive our economy and make our state the best place in the country to live, Administration and Finance Secretary Matthew Gorzkowski said in a statement. By keeping spending growth sustainable and strategically utilizing available resources, including fair share surtax revenues, this budget ensures that Massachusetts will continue to thrive in fiscal year 27 despite ongoing national economic uncertainty. The announcement from Healey's office, issued just after 2 p.m., included a photo of the governor rifling through the budget, flanked in her ceremonial office by Gorsuch and Senate President Karen Spilka. The event was not on Healey's public schedule. Healey has maintained a relatively late public schedule this week, though she's met privately twice with leaders from the Massachusetts Nurses Association and Mass General Brigham surrounding the strike at Brigham and Women's Hospital. She also attended the wake and funeral of State Police Trooper Jacob Mick. This budget is about lowering people's costs, driving economic growth, and supporting our kids, all without raising any taxes or fees, Healey said in a statement. We're helping families afford childcare, healthcare, and higher education, increasing support for our cities, towns, and schools that we know are facing financial challenges, speeding up housing production to lower costs, and making health insurance more affordable. Last year, Healey signed the budget on July 4th, the same day that President Donald Trump signed the One Big Beautiful Bill Act that could result in more than 300,000 Bay Staters losing their health insurance and could cost Massachusetts millions of dollars if the state's error rate for SNAP benefits remain high. representing a 3.9% spending increase over fiscal year 26 and drawing on 2 points of $1 billion in surtax revenues on the state's high earners. The latest budget does not raise any taxes or fees. It also steers $51 million into the state's rainy day fund, which is on track to climb to $8.2 billion by the end of fiscal year 2027. Among its policy provisions, the budget revives a long-sought-after commission to evaluate K-12 education funding, boosts oversight of special education transportation spending, installs sexual exploitation protections for minors ages 16 and 17, tackles wrong-way driving with new infrastructure and officer trainings, extends the Connector Care pilot program for highly subsidized coverage, caps annual mass health dental benefits at $1,750, and launches a panel to explore service gaps for young adults with disabilities who are turning 22 and aging out of special education. Candidates for state and local office would also no longer have their home addresses printed on ballots under a Sanbecker-Rausch policy rider that made it into the compromise budget. The Needham Democrat said some potential office seekers are deciding not to run over fears of political violence amid escalating incidents, including the assassinations of two Minnesota politicians last year. House and Senate negotiators agreed to increase unrestricted local government aid by $40 million. That brings total funding to $1.3 billion, with the new money to be distributed on a per capita basis under the Senate-initiated proposal. Massachusetts' Taxpayer Foundation President Doug Howgate said the budget accord was remarkably aligned with Healey's January proposal and closes a $3.5 billion gap between projected revenues and spending. Despite concerns about the federal funding outlook, the budget relies on more federal revenues compared to fiscal year 26, Howgate said. The compromise budget allocates $122 million for caseworkers at the Department of Transitional Assistance, which the Massachusetts Budget and Policy Center said would be a nearly $21 million drop compared to expected funding in fiscal 26. The funding level would translate into 150 caseworkers being laid off, MassBudget said while citing an analysis from the Massachusetts Law Reform Institute. And up next, we've got some housing news. This article is titled Historic Home to be Affordable Townhouses. Land Trust plans 3 units plus a Habitat for Humanity duplex near Jones Library, written by Scott Mersbach, staff writer. In Amherst, a historic home at the edge of Amherst Center, just steps from the Jones Library, is being converted into 3 affordable townhouses, with an undeveloped portion of the half-acre site at 174 Amity Street to become a Habitat for Humanity duplex. The Amherst Community Land Trust, which expects to close on the property by the end of July so it can move forward with the development, is in the midst of completing the necessary permitting, recently receiving a favorable determination from the Zoning Board of Appeals that the townhouse and duplex uses are complementary. Seeking site plan review from the Planning Board at its July 1st meeting, Amherst attorney Felicity Hardy explained that the project is compatible with town zoning, as a similar arrangement already exists nearby on North Prospect Street. Hardy also elaborated on what the trust is trying to accomplish. One of the central goals of Amherst Community Land Trust is to develop community, both in the broader sense in Amherst, but also among the owners who are benefited by the program that we are offering, Hardy said. The trust will hold title to the land while residents own their homes through an inexpensive long-term lease for the land. The units in the townhouse will be affordable to persons earning up to 80% of the area median income, while Habitat will try to make the 2 units in its building affordable for those earning up to 60% of the area median income, Hardy said. Built around 1830, the Greek Revival-style home was owned for much of the 20th century by Eleanor and Lauren Gross. Eleanor Gross, who died in 1972, ran a nursery from the home until her death and founded the Alcott School in 1925. Lawrence Gross taught forestry at Massachusetts Agricultural College. Since the 1970s, the house has been leased for low rental rates to artists, musicians, and young professionals, including employees of the Amherst Public Schools. The Amherst Community Land Trust is acquiring the property from the Gross's grandchildren for $475,000. The property is assessed at $1.13 million, according to Amherst property tax records. The trust was founded in 2014 and over its 12 years has facilitated buying 8 homes in Amherst, all of which are to be affordable in perpetuity. 2 sources of town funding are supporting the development, with $450,000 from the Community Preservation Act account for the 3 townhouses and $300,000 from the Municipal Affordable Housing Trust for the acquisition. The trust also received $375,000 from the state's Community Investment Tax Credit Program, which is part of $12.8 million distributed to 52 eligible community development corporations across Massachusetts. Under this program, donors who give $1,000 or more to the trust will receive a state tax credit for half the amount of the donation. Those who do not owe taxes to Massachusetts will receive a check for half the total of their donation. In its first year in the program, the trust received the maximum allotment of $175,000 for first-time eligible community development corporations. With a successful fundraising campaign to preserve a house on Fearing Street as another affordable home, the trust was awarded the latest distribution and must raise $750,000 in the next 3 years to put this to use. The Conservation Commission and Historical Commission have approved the plans for the development. The Planning Board will resume its hearing July 15th at 6:45 p.m. Planning Board members seem supportive of the project, though a question centered on the boundary of the property and the encroachment of a driveway to the east, which serves as an exit for a dental office. Up next, No Cultural Chaos, Try a Floating Moose. City Arts replacing festival with season of smaller events, Playful Public Art, by Sam Furland, staff writer. In East Hampton, a moose has been treading water, floating around Noshawanak Pond for more than a month. Luckily, it's not a real moose. It is actually an art exhibit made of brown cloth on a float, built with pool noodles and other framing. The display is part of East Hampton City Art's new experimental programming this year. The moose is joined by two other floating exhibits, a set of mushroom-style lamps sitting on a mossy patch that light up at night, by Jenna Ugon, and two fishes hanging from a tree stamp, by Ella Nathaniel Aliquitz. We are trying some new things at East Hampton City Arts this year, said Pasquina Azzarello, Arts and Culture Program Director for the city and ECA. We took a one-year pause from cultural chaos, and we wanted to explore. ECA announced in February that it was canceling Cultural Chaos, the annual street festival that draws thousands to the Cottage Street Cultural District each summer. This year, due to steep cost increases to host the event, Azzarello said the intention has always been to bring back a street-style festival, but it was no longer sustainable. The ECA is a municipal organization, funded entirely through fundraising, grants, and donations. Azzarello said Cultural Chaos would have cost close to $25,000 this year, with 50% of that funding going to things like tents and stages, portable restrooms, public safety, and more, rather than to artists. We absolutely feel the loss of cultural chaos. We understand what a beloved touchstone event it is for the city of East Hampton, Azzarello said. Future funding for arts and cultural programming is very unknown right now, so we felt that the responsible thing to do was to take a pause to get to know different ways of doing things. Instead of cultural chaos, as Erlo said, ECA is implementing several smaller programs and exhibits, including the Moose, such as a festival that happened on June 6th called the Sidewalk Strut. Local vendors set up shop at the city's parking lot on Cottage Street and the Promenade, and performances took place there and in the Marigold Theater. Groups like Show Circus Studio, Caravan Puppets, and Arts in Motion participated. Additionally, ECA launched Beats on the Boardwalk in May, a series of local musical performances on the promenade that will run through September, taking place on select Thursday evenings and on Art Walk Saturdays. Azzarello said ECA is planning two concerts for the fall. The new programming uses public space in the Cottage Street Cultural District, one of the goals of the experiment this year. We've initiated some smaller-scale programs that happen much more frequently than an annual street festival, Azzarello said. The other thing we wanted to do this year was to explore different options and models for how to run a street festival on the scale of cultural chaos, and so we've been talking to different potential partners. We're looking at different ways of doing that. This is not the first unveiling of the Moose. It was also displayed at Chesterfield's 4th of July parade last year, where it won the first place prize for kids' floats. It was built last year at Sugar Hill Art, a small summer art program for kids led by the program's co-founder, Sydney Sperry. The Moose got a revamp this year at Hilltown Cooperative Charter School with the help of their students and science teacher, Joe Kepler. You see them in Chesterfield, and you see them everywhere in western Massachusetts, so it's just kind of something monumental that captures kids' imaginations, Sperry said, adding, it was a dream to see the moose out in the pond. For more information, visit easthamptoncityarts.com. And up next, Gazette parent company joins AI lawsuit. Challenge claims ChatGPT, Microsoft Copilot trained on stolen news content, written by Scott Merzbach, staff writer. In Northampton, alleged theft of thousands of copyrighted articles used to train artificial intelligence programs ChatGPT and Microsoft Copilot is at the center of a civil lawsuit the company that owns Daily Hampshire Gazette has joined against OpenAI and Microsoft. The 55-page lawsuit, filed June 24th in Manhattan federal court, argues the technology giants took copyrighted content without permission, causing significant harm to the local journalism industry. This lawsuit arises from defendants' systematic and willful theft of hundreds of thousands of copyrighted articles belonging to the publishers, who collectively own and operate nearly 400 local and regional newspaper outlets across the country, all of whom have spent decades, and in some cases over a century, investing in the journalists, editors, and infrastructure required to produce the trusted, original reporting on which their communities depend, the publishers wrote in their civil complaint. Newspapers of New England, which also owns the Concord Monitor, Valley News, and Monadnock Ledger Transcript in New Hampshire, as well as three Massachusetts newspapers, including the Greenfield Recorder, Athol and Athol Daily News,

0: This broadcast service is provided by Valley iRadio. The material being read is the copyright property of the publications being read. Access to this program is solely for persons who cannot read the original printed version due to a visual impairment or other disability. By continuing to listen, you confirm that you have such a condition.
1: Which, quote, memorized that material and likely reproduced it, verbatim or near verbatim, in response to user prompts for years. The lawsuit adds that ChatGPT and Microsoft Copilot have generated hundreds of billions of dollars, yet not a cent of it has gone to the publishers whose work made it possible. All right, and up next, we turn to the business section of the paper. In the Making News section, we have a couple of short articles. Bank ESB exec elected to retirement board. In East Hampton, Balsana Debek, Executive Vice President, Chief Administrative Officer at Bank ESB, has been elected to the board of directors of the Cooperative Banks Employees Retirement Association, abbreviated CBERA. CBERA was established in January 1946 to administer pension programs for employees of the Massachusetts cooperative banking industry. Today, the organization serves not only pensions for cooperative banks, but 401k plans for financial institutions across the region. In her role on the board, Debek will contribute her extensive financial and operational expertise to help advance CBERA's missions and ensure the continued strength and sustainability of its retirement programs. Debek assumed her current position in 2015 after serving as EVP, Chief Financial Officer, beginning in 2010. In her current role, she leads human resources, learning and development, and executive administration. She brings more than three decades of experience in finance and banking. Debek holds a Master of Business Administration in Finance and International Business from NYU's Stern School of Business and a Bachelor of Business Administration and Accounting from Pace University's Lubin School of Business. She also completed advanced professional studies at the New England School of Financial Studies. Florence Bank opens new branch in Holyoke. Florence Bank opened its fourth Hampden County branch at 1490 Northampton Street in Holyoke on July 6. The new 2,500-square-foot branch, designed by HA Architecture in Northampton, has a spacious lobby, traditional teller stations, five offices, a drive-up teller window, and a drive-up ATM. The Holyoke branch is an exciting new chapter in our 153-year history, and we look forward to supporting the people, families, organizations, and businesses of the Paper City, said President and CEO Matt Garrity. Shada Coley will serve as branch manager for the new location. Coley has more than 10 years of banking experience and holds a bachelor's degree in business administration and a master's degree in business administration with a concentration in finance, both from Southern New Hampshire University. In addition to managing Florence Bank's newest branch, she will oversee business development, community outreach and engagement, and customer service. In addition to Coley, five team members will staff the branch where customers can be assisted by tellers, meet with a customer service representative, or apply for a mortgage. Catherine Ravenel will be the assistant branch manager, and Paula Sherman, the bank's Spanish-speaking mortgage originator, will also be based in the new branch. Florence Bank has nearly 6,700 customers living in Hampden County, including 1,100 business customers, more than 1,200 of those customers in Holyoke. Coon Riddle Architects hires project designer. In Amherst, Coon Riddle Architects and Designers has hired Clara Danso as a project designer. Born in Ghana, Danso brings her educational and professional experiences from her years there, as well as her work experience in New York City with Adige Associates, a major international architectural firm. Danso received her Bachelor of Architectural Studies from Mount Holyoke College in 2017 and expects to receive her Master of Architecture degree from UMass Amherst in 2027. She recently completed the Architect Registration Examination, an important milestone on the path to architectural licensure. Coon Riddle is a design-focused architecture and interiors practice committed to creating meaningful environments that enrich experience, support community, and express each client's unique mission and identity. Home Builders Association installs new leadership team. Chicopee, the Home Builders and Remodelers Association of Western Massachusetts, has installed its 26-27 leadership team following elections held during the organization's annual meeting on June 17th at the Castle of Knights. Joseph Yuzinski was elected president, succeeding Timothy Wells. Other officers include First Vice President Henry Avery, Second Vice President Christopher Grenier, Third Vice President James Meldler, Secretary Lori Laughlin, and Treasurer Robert Chateauneuf. The association also elected three new directors to three-year terms, Mark Lessig and Kristen Wampler as the

0: associate directors and Daniel Thibault as builder director. During the meeting, Giselle Gilpatrick of ProTech Waterproofing Solutions was recognized for her service as chair of the Western Mass Home and Garden Show from 2017 to 2025. Laughlin of F.W. Webb Frank Webb Home received the 2026 Edward R. Peterson Service Award for her contributions to the association during the past year. Founded in 1939, the Home Builders and Remodelers Association of Western Massachusetts is a residential construction trade association and producer of the annual Western Mass Home and Garden Show. Smith President, elected chair of Independent Colleges Association. In Belmont, Sarah Willie LeBreton, president of Smith College, has been elected chair of the Association of Independent Colleges and Universities in Massachusetts Board of Directors for the 2026-27 term. Willie LeBreton succeeds Bentley University President E. LeBrent Schritt, who will serve on the board as an ex officio member. Tufts University President Sunil Kumar was elected vice chair, while Beth Ross of Emmanuel College and LaSalle University President Eric Turner joined the board. Turner will serve as secretary and treasurer. All appointments took effect June 1st. Willie LeBreton became Smith's 12th president in 2023. Before joining Smith, she spent 26 years at Swarthmore College, where she served as provost and dean of the faculty. She holds degrees from Haverford College and Northwestern University, and is a sociologist whose scholarship focuses on race, ethnicity, and social inequality. The Association of Independent Colleges and Universities in Massachusetts represents 56 private colleges and universities across the state. It is time now to turn to the obituary section of the Daily Hampshire Gazette for Friday, July 10th. We've got two obituaries and one death notice. In Northampton, Massachusetts, Peter Martunis Jr. passed away on Friday, July 3rd at Cooley Dickinson Hospital. Peter was born on November 10th, 1952. A funeral mass will be held on Wednesday, July 15th at 10 a.m. at the Annunciation Chapel in Florence. He will be laid to rest with his parents at St. Mary's Cemetery in Northampton. For our next obituary, East Hampton, Massachusetts, Angelina Natalie Cudworth passed away on July 6th, 2026. She was born on March 7th, 1966 in Onondaga, New York. She leaves her loving sons, Keith Cudworth and Shane Cudworth, her brothers Richard Storing and Patrick Storing, as well as her mother Muriel Storing and nephew Kyle Storing. Calling hours will be held at the Boucher O'Brien Funeral Home, 7 Pleasant Street, East Hampton, on Monday, July 13th from 10 a.m. to 11:30 a.m., a celebration of life and in-house prayer service at 11:30 a.m. And then our death notice is for Lynn Parda, East Hampton, Massachusetts. Lynn Parda, age 73, passed Friday, July 3rd, 2026. A full obituary will be published in an upcoming edition of the Daily Hampshire Gazette. And that will conclude the obituaries and death notices for Friday, July 10th. Returning to the articles, our next story, A Seat at Violet. New cafe wine bar in South Hadley pairs California-inspired cuisine with neighborhood feel, by Emily Klein, staff writer. In South Hadley, it seems everyone wants to meet at Violet. Not once during a recent morning was a seat empty inside the new cafe and wine bar in South Hadley Falls. As soon as one customer cleared away their coffee and sugared confections, another settled in with a plate of gem greens or plump sandwiches. Conversations among friends and families bounced off the cafe's lemon-painted walls. I think everyone is really excited for this place, freelance writer Emily Rice said. The South Hadley resident has already visited the cafe 5 times in the 4 weeks it opened. The South Hadley community has been hungry for a new lunchette spot since Egg and I moved out of the same storefront in 2019 to replace the old Friendly's in a shopping center off Newton Street. Violet owner Laura Bowman recalled passing the vacant storefront every day on her commute to Blue Door Gatherings, her Holyoke-based catering and events business. She had been searching for a permanent home for The Window, the takeout company she launched during the pandemic to help sustain her catering business, but it quickly grew into a popular destination. After weeks of driving by the empty space from her South Hadley home, Bowman became convinced it was the right fit. It turned out to be the perfect pairing. I think South Hadley really needed this kind of cafe concept, especially down in the falls, Bowman said. Inspired by Bowman's culinary experiences in Napa Valley, Violet cooks up California cuisine in the Pioneer Valley. Visitors can stop by for farm-to-table food and coffee from 7 a.m. to 3 p.m. on Wednesday through Saturday. In the fall, Violet will open in the evenings as a wine bar, serving a selection of wines from local cellars to be sipped alongside small plates of food. Unlike her Holyoke businesses, Bowman wanted Violet to feel like a French-style cafe with a cozy neighborhood feel. Blue Door Gatherings draws on her culinary and sommelier training in Napa Valley to host intimate catered events and curated dinners, but those meals take place only a quarter. Meanwhile, the window inadvertently garnered a local following. Ray said she frequented the spot for confetti cookies and turkey Caesar sandwiches, but it was not exactly a place where she could sit and work. Weather was also a challenge, Bowman noted. A snowstorm or heat wave dispelled any visitors at the picnic tables. The window showed me that there was a possibility for us to do more and expand, Bowman said. Violet was really created out of that necessity and that need of just wanting a space to gather people and host people. Local fresh food is at the heart of Bowman's menus. Ashley Davenport, events manager at Blue Door Gathering, said that Bowman takes inspiration from local farms and markets. In the newly renovated kitchen, chefs concoct the focaccia sandwich breads, seasonal pastries, sweets, sauces, and dressings. I felt very inspired by the local produce scene in California, Bowman said, and I was just like, I loved living there and going to the markets and working with chefs that were always utilizing ingredients and seasons and very vegetable-forward cooking. As for wine, Bowman has an expansive palate. Her favorites are old-world styles like those from France, however, she promises Violet's menu will have something for wine enthusiasts and novices alike. The window has since closed. Its menu traveled across the bridge to Violet. Blue Door Gatherings will continue to host events as a separate business, but some of the dinner parties the company is known for will move to Violet's location at 20 Main Street. The first wine dinners on July 24th and 25th will provide a multi-course meal with wine pairings from Glendale Ridge Vineyard in Southampton. Interested parties can sign up on Violet's website for $150. The Violet Founding Member subscription, meanwhile, offers more regular access to dinner parties. The $400 quarterly payment earns two seats at an exclusive dinner party, early tickets to both companies' events, and founding member status. For some customers, Violet has already become exactly what Bowman envisioned, a neighborhood spot for both everyday meals and special occasions. Molly Herbert was already familiar with Bowman's simple but elevated cooking from Blue Door Gatherings, dinners, and catered events. When she and her daughter, Frances, were deciding where to go for recent girls' lunch, they skipped Panera Bread in favor of the newly opened Violet. The South Hadley Public Library is our favorite spot, Herbert said. I think we'll go there next. In our next article, Amherst native is appointed as town's new clerk. Ellison hired for position, which is appointed for the first time, by Scott Merzbach, staff writer. In Shutesbury, an Amherst native with experience as an academic administrator at American University will be Shutesbury's first appointed town clerk. The select board Tuesday voted 3-0 to name Calvin Ellison, a 2014 graduate of the Pioneer Valley Performing Arts Public Charter School, to the position. Residents at a special town meeting and then via a ballot vote agreed to change it from an elected position. This is exactly the kind of role I was looking for when I moved home, and it was just sort of serendipitous that it happened to be open at the time, Ellison said during his July 1st interview. Ellison was selected over one other finalist, Shutesbury resident Damon Herring, and exact starting date for Ellison is still to be determined. Select Board Chairman Melissa Makepeace O'Neill said the board had a choice between two excellent candidates but voted for Ellison in part due to his enthusiasm for records management. Select Board Member James Walton said the interviews with Ellison and his cover letter and resume will make him a good fit, both for what he's trying to do for his career and what the town needs. Ellison will work 25 hours per week with a salary range up to $38,000 annually. The idea of having the town's chief election officer appointed came after town clerk Grace Benash left for an appointed full-time position in Groton last summer. Since that time, Benash continued to provide some assistance, though this spring the town turned to Matteo Pangallo to serve as the interim town clerk and election administrator, adding to his responsibilities as the town's land use clerk. Though Ellison grew up in Amherst, he spent a lot of time with his grandparents in Shutesbury. After studying international relations at American University as an undergraduate and graduate student, he did an internship at the U.S. Senate and then served as an academic administrator at American, before returning to the region in December. Ellison said he brings administrative experience and interpersonal and organizational skills, and intends to collaborate with the select board and ensure transparency. Some of his initial work will be preparing for the state primary in September. The priority, at least in my mind immediately, is that things on election day go as smoothly as they possibly can, Ellison said. The town clerk role is about public service, he said. For me, I like the grit of the day-to-day work. I like being a problem solver, and I like making people's days 5% better, Ellison said. And this is exactly the kind of position where this is true. And up next, community mini art show set. Event set for Saturday in Library Community Room by Scott Merzbach, staff writer. In Leverett, miniature canvases featuring local scenery and landscapes, animals, and other objects like spaceships and basketballs, as well as abstracted images, will be on display at the Community Room in the Leverett Library at 75 Montague Road. The Community Mini Art Show, with 185 works on 3-inch by 3-inch canvases completed by community members of all ages, runs through the end of August with a reception set for Saturday, July 11th at 1 p.m. Decorated with paint, fabric, feathers, ink, and other media, the canvases were distributed to the Leverett Elementary School, where every student had the opportunity to complete one for art class. The canvases were also handed out from the library front desk to any patron requesting one. We're thrilled that so many community members of all ages participated, said Sarah Prager, programming librarian. The show is supported by the Leverett Cultural Council and Friends of Leverett Library, and will run during all times the library is open, with usual hours, Tuesdays and Thursdays from 2 to 7 p.m., and Wednesdays, Fridays, and Saturdays from 10 a.m. to 3 p.m. Friends members are also making snacks for the opening reception. The Community Mini Art Show is part of the library's summer reading program, which offers prizes, weekly concerts, workshops, and a community read. Artists will be able to take their canvases home at the conclusion of the summer show. And that will wrap up our time here with the Daily Hampshire Gazette for Friday, July 10th. I'm Liam Gusios, your reader. Thank you for listening. Have a wonderful Friday and a wonderful weekend.
1: 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This is Heather Wyman with a very special article today from National Geographic. The topic, how to choose a walking style that aligns with your fitness goals. Japanese walking, rucking, 12-3-30. Whether you want stronger bones, less stress, or more stamina, there's a walk for that. By Hannah Singleton for National Geographic, published August 26, 2025. While humans have always walked to gather and hunt across parks, through city streets, and to and from bus stations, to be human is to walk, said Catherine Tudor Locke, dean of the College of Health Sciences at Texas Woman's University, who has spent her career studying step counts and movement behavior. We're hardwired for it. But lately, this most ancient of movements is having a thoroughly modern movement. On TikTok and Instagram, hashtags like hot girl walk and hashtag 12330 rack up millions of views, while scientists continue to publish studies about the physical and mental health benefits of a daily stroll. Walking is one of the most simple and practical exercise modalities out there for most people, adds Joey Masri, a physical therapist and certified strength and conditioning specialist in Miami, Florida. These trends can be a gateway into a healthy, physically fit lifestyle. But the benefits don't come from the trend itself. They come from consistency, says Masri. Research has shown that regularly scheduled walks can improve cardiovascular health, lower stress, boost creativity, strengthen bones, and even extend life expectancy. But the beauty of walking is its adaptability. The same basic motion can be tweaked to emphasize endurance, strength, or mental health. From Japanese interval training to hot girl walks, here's how to match a walking trend for your specific goal. Goal: improve heart health and aerobic fitness. Try interval walking training. Developed by Japanese researchers in the early 2000s, interval walking training, or IWT, alternates 3 minutes of brisk walking with 3 minutes of slower recovery. During the faster bouts, aim for about 70% effort. During recovery, back off to around 40%. According to the original 2000 study, older adult participants who followed IWT for 30 minutes a day, 4 days a week, saw significant improvements in aerobic capacity and reductions in blood pressure. A small 2024 study also found that IWT can help people with type 2 diabetes manage their glucose levels. Intervals are a way to build cardiovascular health without needing to run, says mindset coach Sarah Hayes, who works with women in running and fitness. Alternating speeds challenges your aerobic system, builds stamina, and keeps the workout engaging. Switching paces gamifies the walk and prevents boredom. Goal: build strength and muscle tone. Try rucking. Rucking is walking with a weighted backpack or vest. It has surged in popularity thanks to military-inspired fitness groups. Many people start with 10 pounds and work their way up to 30 or more. But the appeal is that it's infinitely scalable. You can put as much weight as you can handle in a backpack or a vest and go as far as you want, as fast as you want, on variable terrain, Masri says. However, he recommends starting with a light weight and short distance and building from there. The added load doesn't just work lower body muscles, it stresses the skeleton in a beneficial way. It adds what is called an axial load on the skeleton, where the weight in the backpack is distributed vertically through your spine, your legs, your pelvis, he says. This promotes bone density health, which may be especially proven and powerful for women, since this bone loss accelerates after menopause. Goal: boost mental health and lower stress. Try mindful nature walking, also known as Shinrin Yoku, or forest bathing. This Japanese practice encourages slow, deliberate walking in nature without distractions. That might mean strolling through a wooded trail or a riverside path. Research has shown that forest bathing can lower cortisol, reduce blood pressure, and improve overall mood. A 2022 study of 155 participants suggests that the benefits may be more pronounced for those with depressive tendencies. Tudor Locke notes that even urban walkers can get the benefits. Walking through a park on your way to work still provides mental health benefits, she says. One of the keys is to unplug. I challenge people to ditch their phone, or at least switch it to do not disturb, Hayes says. Treat your walk as an opportunity to notice your thoughts, your surroundings, your body. I love a five senses drill. What do I see, hear, taste, and feel? Goal: to burn fat efficiently. Try power walking. Picking up the pace of your walk significantly increases energy expenditure. Power walking means moving at a brisk 3 to 5 miles per hour. Arms pumping, posture upright and engaged. You'll elevate your heart rate and breathing without tipping into a jog. A 2022 study found that 180 minutes of power walking per week over 12 weeks reduced body fat percentage, body weight, and waist circumference among sedentary college students, with a particularly strong effect in women. Other research, including a 2012 trial with cardiac rehabilitation patients, shows power walking improves VO2 max more casual than walking. Faster walking recruits more muscles, increases heart rate, and you can feel more like a workout, says Hayes, and it's efficient. You'll cover more ground in less time, making a good option for busy schedules, adds Tudor Locke. Suppose your goal is make fitness fun and stick with it. Try hot girl walks, or HGWs. Well, the hot girl walk began as a viral TikTok trend, but it's become a legitimate movement, typically lasting 4 miles, although you can always do less. HGWs revolve around time for self-reflection, positive affirmations, gratitude, and intention setting, either solo or with friends. Pop on a killer playlist to add to the fun. Research shows music can enhance endurance, distract from fatigue, and boost overall enjoyment in exercise. Taking your HGWs outside compounds the benefits. Nature exposure reduces cortisol levels and improves mood, said Hayes. Sunlight, fresh air, and a break from screens and movement together create a natural reset button for your nervous system. Goal, activate your muscles and boost endurance. Try 12-3-30. If you want to build lower body strength and cardiovascular fitness at the same time, walking uphill on a treadmill can be a great way to do it without putting stress on your knees. The formula of the viral TikTok 12-3-30 workout is simple. Walk at a 12% incline at 3 miles per hour for 30 minutes. What makes it popular is that it's easy to remember and it feels structured, said Hayes. Our brains enjoy predictability and routine. Having that structure breaks up the monotony and always gives you something to focus on that's new. But while the numbers give its viral appeal, Masri suggests tailoring it to your current fitness level. It might be too easy for one person, but impossible for another. So it's really important to understand that activity is relative, he says. Adjust the incline, pace, or duration as needed. You should feel like you're working hard, but the pace should be manageable for the entire workout. And listeners, that is the end of our walking style article. I certainly hope this encouraged you to get outside and walk as we have some beautiful fall weather here that we're entering. And the best to all of you from Valley Eye Radio.
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4: 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It is Friday, July 10th, 2026. And right now we are going to hear from Chloe with news from Franklin County with the Greenfield Recorder. I'm going to turn it over to her right now.
5: And we'll start out with a regional 6-day forecast. Today is a high of 86, humid with some sun and possibly a thunderstorm in the afternoon. Tonight is a low of 64 and mostly cloudy. Saturday is a high of 87, a low of 57 and less humid with partial sunshine. Sunday is a high of 86, a low of 57 and sunny to partly cloudy. Monday is a high of 89, a low of 61, very warm with partial sunshine. Tuesday is a high of 89, a low of 68, partly sunny and warm with a shower. And Wednesday is a high of 91, a low of 64, with a strong morning thunderstorm in parts. 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U.S. Rep. Seth Moulton, running for Senate, tours Barway Farm by Aliana Mariotta, Deerfield. U.S. Representative Seth Moulton stopped by Barway Farm on Thursday morning to learn about the dairy farm's role in the local economy and how the federal government can step in to support farms in western Massachusetts. Moulton is running against incumbent U.S. Senator Ed Markey for his seat in Congress. After meeting Peter Melnick, who runs Barway Farms alongside his brother as the fourth generation, and Daryl Williams, who owns Luther Belden Farm in Hatfield, with his wife, Moulton met Barway's hundreds of cows. "We treat them like world-class athletes, and we have to. They're performing," Melnick said with a grin as he described the cows' diet, rich with nutrition from corn. "The more we take care of our animals, the more productive they are, and that is our top priority." Melnick walked Moulton through what Williams calls the closed loop at Barway Farm, where one cog in the operation turns the other, from the cow manure that becomes fertilizer for the corn to the anaerobic digester that converts manure and other ingredients into electricity that powers the farm. After the cows had greeted Moulton, Melnick brought him to the anaerobic digester, which processes manure and about 100 tons of food waste per day from at least 50 companies like the Coca-Cola distributor in Northampton, Whole Foods Market in Hadley, Treehouse Brewing Company in South Deerfield, and New England Natural Bakers in Greenfield. Inside the 105-degree digester, microbes and bugs break down waste and produce methane. The digester then captures the methane before an engine burns it, turning a generator that produces enough electricity to power between 800 and 1,000 homes in Deerfield Power Grid. In Hatfield, Williams Farm operates a similar, smaller digester. "We've become such a part of the local economy," Melnick told Moulton. As dairy farmers face restrictions on milk pricing and a dwindling number of farmers, Melnick and Williams said many dairy farms in western Massachusetts diversify day-to-day operations and rely on the multiple facets of their farms to survive. "It sounds like this is a new thing, but Daryl and I can both remember what our grandparents did and our great-grandparents did, and it's nothing new. It's just using some modern technology with some old practices to make it work," Melnick explained. "It's working with nature." Agriculture is such an important part of Massachusetts, not just historically, but today. And this is a great example of a farm that's completing the cycle between milk, manure, methane, electricity production, waste, compost, fertilizer, feed. It all happens right here in this ecosystem. So we're not dependent on the Middle East for fertilizer, where prices are skyrocketing because of Trump's war, Moulton said after the tour. "A farm that's 100 years old, 107 years old, people think that it's going back in time, but actually this is a super innovative business and people want innovation." To carry farming into the future, Melnick, Williams, and Moulton discussed the benefit of adopting similar legislation to the Young Fishermen's Development Act. The act, which Moulton led, proposes training, education, outreach, and technical assistance for young people with their sights set on the fishing industry. Instead of new fishers, Melnick and Williams called for federal action that would expand training for the next generation of farmers. "We need a way to transition some of these farms so that they're maintained," Williams said. The farmers told Moulton that the state has invested in the sustainability of their farms. At Barway Farm, grants from the Massachusetts Clean Energy Center and the U.S. Department of Agriculture's Natural Resource Conservation Services funded the installation of the digester. At Luther Belden Farm, grants from Massachusetts Department of Agricultural Resources funded a no-till drill for its cornfields, a new barn, and machinery that milks the cows. "It just shows you the power of what the government can do," Melnick said as Moulton looked up at the digester. Williams said relaying farmers' needs through efforts like Thursday's tour helps them secure the support from the government they deserve. "We have to advocate for ourselves because there's so many people, there's so many generations away from agriculture," Williams said. "Even though we're a very small minority, it's very important that we have a voice there, because believe it or not, we still feed all the same people that we were fed 40 years ago or 100 years ago. It's very important that we stay connected to the people, to the decision makers, and try to educate them the best we can." Reflecting on Moulton's visit, Williams added, "I'm hoping he'll embrace what he's seen. It helps represent what we do here in Massachusetts." Reflecting on the fight for freedom. Declaration of Independence readings held after commemorative copies delivered by Dominic Poley and Madison Schofield. State Senator Paul Mark and State Representative Susanna Whipps joined in the Massachusetts Commission on the 250th anniversary of the American Revolution's effort to place a commemorative copy of the Declaration of Independence in every city and town ahead of the 250th anniversary of the document's first public reading on July 8, 1776. The deliveries continued through Wednesday, with legislators across the state working to ensure every municipality could receive a copy. Several Franklin County communities, including Greenfield and Orange, took the opportunity to hold public readings. One of the Commission's goals is to ensure every Massachusetts community has the opportunity to participate in these commemorations, Mark, the Commission's Senate's co-chair, said in a statement. I'm grateful to work along Representative Whips to help bring this initiative to communities across Franklin County. I was happy to deliver these historic documents to clerks and historical societies throughout the 2nd Franklin District, Whips I. Athol said in a statement. For my towns, I was accompanied by Revolutionary War reenactor Jeffrey Cook of Royalston, whose participation helped bring this important chapter of our nation's history to life. Whips presented the Orange Select Board with the town's parchment reproduction at its July 1st meeting and also delivered a copy to Greenfield City Hall on Monday. It was printed using 18th century techniques at the Museum of Printing in Haverhill, Greenfield Mayor Ginny Desorger said. With reproductions of the Declaration of Independence, Desorger said the state hoped municipalities would hold readings similar to those held across the colonies in 1776 when the document was first signed. When the Declaration of Independence arrived in Massachusetts, our early revolutionary government ordered it be reproduced, Desorger said. Copies were read at churches and then delivered to town clerks. Orange held a celebration on Wednesday to commemorate the country's 250th birthday. Before the Orange Community Band played an array of patriotic music, Julie Capone Bouchard sang the national anthem, and Orange Community Band trumpeter Adam Witten led attendees in a musical rendition of the Pledge of Allegiance. Anne Reed, an Orange Historical Society member and a descendant of multiple Revolutionary War patriots, read the Declaration of Independence and delivered remarks about Orange's connection with independence, gleaned from various records and reports. When word of the signing of the Declaration of Independence reached the settlement of Orange in the summer of 1776, dancing in the streets ensued, she read from a podium on the bandstand. Printed copies of the freshly inked document were being distributed throughout the colonies via post riders. Dispatched from Philadelphia, news of the Declaration signing had taken nearly 2 weeks to reach Boston, and so a bit longer to reach Orange. Church bells pealed in the distance, Reed added. The Provincial Congress of Massachusetts had compelled local ministers throughout the land to read the text aloud from their pulpits, after which the copies were committed to municipal files. Reed explained that royal symbols were permanently yanked off all fixtures, and patriots hit the taverns to celebrate. Christopher Woodcock, former longtime town moderator, then took the podium. As much as these founding fathers are respected and revered, we should never lose sight of how important regarding the American Revolution. It was regular, everyday people who stood up to fight for freedom and independence, he read. It was everyday people who risked their lives in the quest to break free from the tyranny of British rule and establish a new democratic republic. Before the armed conflict began, he continued, these folks had been living humble, ordinary lives as farmers, laborers, tradesmen, even teenagers. Woodcock said Massachusetts served as the epicenter of the rebellion and contributed more soldiers to the Continental Army than any other colony. The story of the Revolutionary War service by local people is chronicled in a history of Orange that was written by Beatrice Minor, a longtime teacher, and published in 1976 by the Orange Historical Society. According to that town history, Woodcock said 27 men from the Orange area served in the military during the American Revolution. 15 of the local soldiers are buried in North Orange Cemetery. Before reading the preamble to the Declaration of Independence in Greenfield on Wednesday, Desiger took the podium in front of City Hall recounting how the colonists were fed up with British rules, taxes, and overreach. Out of that frustration came some of the most powerful words ever put on paper, that all men are created equal and that they are endowed by their Creator certain unalienable rights, that among them, life, liberty, and the pursuit of happiness, she said. The mayor said that reading the Declaration of Independence provides an opportunity to reflect on how far the nation has come in the 250 years since it first declared its independence, as well as how far it still has to go. We are here to celebrate those nights, and also must recognize they haven't always been extended to everyone equally, so we have to hold two truths at the same time. It is true that America's history involves injustice, and it is true that America's history is a promise of freedom and equality, Desiger said. Our history is full of brave people working to make that promise real. A decade after the Declaration, the Founding Fathers wrote the Constitution, and they started with the words, "We the people, in order to form a more perfect union," Desiger continued. A more perfect union. Those words recognize that America is a work in progress. It's an unfinished project, and it's up to us to keep working on it. Markey and Moulton trade jabs in Senate debate. Democratic Senate rivals spar over age, Trump, transgender rights, and Western Mass priorities. By Tim Dunn, Chicopee. U.S. Senator Ed Markey and Congressman Seth Moulton faced off on Wednesday in a Western Massachusetts primary debate, hitting on everything from Markey's age to Moulton's stance on trans athletes and issues focused on the region. The debate aired on WWLP, featuring five local journalists who alternated in asking the two candidates questions. Both Moulton and Markey were given 30 seconds to respond to each question, as well as a 30-second rebuttal. When Markey and Moulton weren't clashing with each other, both Democratic candidates quickly pivoted to criticizing President Donald Trump, congressional Republicans, and the MAGA movement, while highlighting their efforts to fight against them. The first question was on Markey's age as he runs for another 6-year term. Markey, who turns 80 on Saturday, said he still feels young and spry. He added that the focus should be on defeating the worst of Washington, placing both Trump and Moulton in that category. We need to be looking ahead to the issues that every single family wants to have fought for, and that's what I do every single day on the floor of the United States Senate, Markey said after attacking Moulton on alleged insider trading, saying the six-term congressman has made deals with defense contractors who've appeared before the House Armed Services Committee on which Moulton serves. What Congressman Moulton has done is he's taken advantage of sweetheart deal opportunities which private equity companies have given him to invest in companies like Aura and Divergent that appear before his Armed Service Committee, Markey said. And he's been allowed to invest in those funds, and he's now reaped millions of dollars of opportunities from these investments. Moulton, 47, took a cautious approach to criticizing Markey's age, instead of expressing respect for Markey's half-century of service in Washington before arguing that, quote, the current establishment just isn't working. We need new ideas and a new playbook, end quote. The candidates were also asked about comments Moulton made in November 2024 regarding transgender athletes competing in girls and women's sports. Moulton said he doesn't want his daughters getting run over on the playing field by a male or formerly male athlete. He was criticized nationally by Democrats, including the Massachusetts Democratic Party, for his comments. He initially defended his position before later walking the comments back. Let me be clear to anyone out there listening tonight, anyone in the LGBTQ community or anyone else. I stand with you because I've always stood with you, and I have seen the pain that you're going through because of this hateful Trump administration, Moulton said when pressed on his current stance. This is a crisis, and I'm very proud of the fact that I have a 100% voting record from the Human Rights Campaign. I have your back because I've always had your back, and I will have your back in the future. Markey said Moulton threw trans kids under the bus after Democrats lost in 2024. There is a clear difference between my record and Congressman Moulton's, Markey said. After the 2024 election, Congressman Moulton decided that he was going to throw trans kids under the bus, the political bus, and blame them for the loss of the 2024 election. These kids are vulnerable. These kids need love. These kids don't need to be scapegoated and blamed for what was wrong with the Democratic Party. The debate also touched on other national issues, including the termination of temporary protected status, TPS, for Haitian immigrants, the rise of the Democratic Socialists of America within the Democratic Party, and foreign policy. The conversation also turned to regional issues, including funding for Western Massachusetts hospitals, East-West passenger rail connecting the region to Boston, and each lawmaker's record of securing federal funding for Western Massachusetts. With Congressman Richie Neal, we were able to secure $157 million for the West-East Rail because it is absolutely essential that we connect the Western Mass economy to the rest of the economy of Massachusetts. It has been long overdue, Markey said. Markey mentioned a number of projects he's worked on in Western Massachusetts, including the asthma crisis in Springfield, and securing funding to clean up the Housatonic River. I worked on every one of these projects to make sure the funding would be here for every one of the issues out here in Western Massachusetts, Markey said. Moulton responded by saying that the $157 million Markey referenced will not be enough to complete the track. With all due respect, no one's going to ride your train because it's too slow, Moulton said. You have 50 years in Washington to get this done, and it's not done. And meanwhile, the rest of the world is passing us by. Moulton said he authored the American High-Speed Rail Act, which was introduced in May, and claimed that he could bring a high-speed rail service that travels from Springfield to Boston in 40 minutes. Imagine what that would do for job opportunities. Imagine what that would do to knit our state together, he said. Representation in each lawmaker's communities was debated. Moulton said Western Massachusetts communities have been left behind by the politicians in Washington and Boston, which he has heard during his 50 town halls held across the state. He said he shows up for his community, unlike Markey. Markey argued that he does show up for his part of the state, which is part of the reason he's been endorsed by mayors from Springfield, Northampton, East Hampton, and Pittsfield. They know that when they have a call to make and they want something done, that they need to call me and I will get it done, Markey said. That's the big difference between the two of us. The hour-long event marked the first head-to-head matchup between Markey and Moulton in the state's key political race this year. Two more debates on August 3rd and August 20th are on the docket before the September 1st primary. Maine Democrats jockey to replace Plattner. A look at potential candidates for Senate nomination. Associated Press, Portland, Maine. Democrats in Maine have begun jockeying to become the new candidate for a pivotal U.S. Senate seat after progressive nominee Graham Plattner announced he will withdraw from the race after sexual assault allegation. Democrats need to pick a candidate to replace Plattner on the ballot by July 27th, according to state law. Whoever is selected will have less than 4 months before facing longtime Republican Senator Susan Collins in the general election. Potential candidates had already been teasing their interest before Plattner, who denies the allegation, announced he intends to drop out. But a growing number began formally launching campaigns Thursday. The Maine Democratic Party has said it will hold a nominating convention to choose the replacement. The party says the convention will involve hundreds of delegates from across the state, but how and when that will take place remains unknown. Maine is considered a key state for control of the narrowly divided Senate, and Democrats are desperate for a candidate capable of defeating Collins, while President Donald Trump is broadly unpopular. Some of the people who've shown interest in the Maine Senate race include Troy Jackson. Jackson is Maine's former state Senate president. He unsuccessfully ran to be the Democratic nominee for governor earlier this year with the backing of Plattner and U.S. Senator Bernie Sanders. Shortly after Plattner said he would quit the Senate race, Jackson launched his campaign, arguing that Mainers want a progressive fighter. Our Revolution, the organization founded by Sanders, has said it would back Jackson 58. Jackson released a statement with dozens of endorsements, many from current and former state and local officials, on Thursday. Nirav Shah. Shah, former director of Maine's Center for Disease Control and Prevention, announced Thursday he was vying to be the next Democratic Senate candidate. He came in second in this year's Maine Democrats governor's primary and was seen as more of a moderate candidate compared with Jackson while running for governor. To the movement that supported Graham Plattner, my message is this. You have a place in this campaign, Shah, 49, said in a statement. Dan Kleben, the co-founder of Maine Beer Company. Kleben also confirmed his candidacy on Wednesday after Plattner's announcement. Kleben briefly entered the Senate race last year before dropping out when Governor Janet Mills announced her candidacy. Kleben, 49, endorsed Mills, who later dropped out of the Democratic primary. I'm ready to fight for Mainers and bring a new generation of leadership to Washington, Kleben said. Shenna Bellows. Bellows is Maine's Secretary of State. She hasn't announced she'll run for Senate, but she's expressed interest in the job. This wouldn't be her first time running for political office. Bellows, 51, placed fourth in the state's Democratic governor's primary in June. And in 2014, Bellows ran against Collins as the Senate Democratic nominee and lost in a landslide. Jordan Wood. Wood, 36, initially attempted to run in the Maine's Democratic Senate primary last year, but dropped out to run in the state's second district. He lost that race, coming in third, to State Auditor Matt Dunlap. He's since said he's interested in running for Senate again and announced as of Thursday. To beat Susan Collins, we need a candidate who can provide a true contrast and run an unapologetically progressive campaign, passing Medicare for all, stopping ICE from terrorizing our streets, Woods wrote on social media on Tuesday. Paige Loud. Loud filed paperwork to run for the Senate seat earlier this week. The 29-year-old social worker also ran in the state's second district Democratic primary, but came in last during the state's first round on ranked choice voting. Valley Geiger. Geiger, a previous Plattner supporter and a state Democratic lawmaker, is another potential candidate. She hasn't announced her candidacy, but in an interview with MS Now on Wednesday, Geiger, 70, said she would hire Plattner's staff, whom she described as deeply impassioned and confident young people. An invitation to stop and smell the roses. Two local gardens are offering tours through the Garden Conservancy's Open Day Program by Gabriel Orta Roman. With Franklin County being home to beautiful gardens tucked behind private homes and carefully cultivated over decades, the Gardens Conservancy Open Days Program is offering a chance for residents and visitors alike to step beyond the garden gate and explore two such places in Greenfield and Gill. The nationwide initiative invites people into private gardens while raising money to support the Garden Conservancy's mission of preserving exceptional gardens for future generations. According to Cliff Weathers, the nonprofit's director of communications, the Open Days program has grown dramatically since 1995, expanding from just a handful of gardens to more than 350 across the United States this year. While the program supports conservation efforts, Weathers also finds that it creates opportunities for gardeners and visitors to exchange ideas, discover new plants, and appreciate different styles of landscape design. People see these gardens and they're all very different, he said. It's a quiet way of strangers hearing information about something that they love and that they do. This year's Franklin County tour features two gardens, Phoenix House Gardens in Greenfield, owned by Elise and Laura Schleicher, and Whimsical Shaded Hillside Gardens in Gill, owned by Deb Loomer. The gardens will be open from 10 a.m. to 4 p.m. on Saturday, July 11th for registered guests. Tickets are $10 a person or $5 for members of the Garden Conservancy. Children ages 12 and under will be admitted for free when they accompany a parent or guardian. Visitors are reminded that no pets are allowed. All registrations must be processed online through the Garden Conservancy's website at gardenconservancy.org. While the gardens represent their owners' individual personalities, both share a common goal of creating a place where visitors can slow down and reconnect with nature. The Phoenix House has been evolving since 2008, when Elise Schleicher moved to Greenfield and began transforming what was largely a blank canvas into a peaceful retreat. Elise, now 91, is not able to do the physical work herself, so her daughter, Laura, and some friends help maintain the property and preserve her mother's vision. At the center of the garden is a labyrinth inspired by Elise's background as a labyrinth facilitator. Pathways lead visitors through an archway, trees, shrubs, and a small orchard. The mother-daughter duo has participated in the Garden Conservancy's Open Days program for 3 years. Laura, who serves as president of the Greenfield Garden Club, said the opportunity came after the club became involved with the Garden Conservancy and regional ambassador Sarah Chadwick began seeking local gardens to feature. Environmental stewardship is also central to the property's philosophy. The family steadily replaced non-native plants with native species that better support pollinators and wildlife. Global warming is happening, Laura Schlacker said. We've been working to have more native plants in the garden. She believes Greenfield provides the perfect setting for gardeners because of the community's appreciation for local agriculture and landscapes. Greenfield is really keyed into gardening in general, she said. It's great to be in a community that appreciates gardens and gardening. In Gill, visitors will discover an entirely different experience at Loomer's whimsical shaded hillside gardens. Loomer and her late husband bought the property about 48 years ago, envisioning a home nestled among towering pine trees. What began as a simple landscape gradually transformed into a collection of themed outdoor rooms, each with its own colors, memories, and personality. Guests can wander through the blue garden inspired by a ceramic frog her son purchased some years ago in Philadelphia, along with the red garden, the teal garden, the Mexican garden, all filled with colorful pottery, and the forgotten garden, where nature is allowed to take its course. It all starts with a plan of separate rooms, Loomer said. Every room has its own theme. For Loomer, the garden is about much more than just flowers. Nearly every path, ornament, and plant carries a story. Slate patios were salvaged from her great-great-grandmother's New Jersey home before it was sold. Shrubs, daisies, and rhododendrons trace their roots through generations of family gardens. Bird bath statues and pottery collected during decades of road trips to botanical gardens across the country add another layer of personal history. When I walk around my garden, Loomer began, I see my bird bath, I see my grandmother's chair, I remember the blue frog. Everything has a story. This is Loomer's first year participating in the Gardens Conservancy's Open Days program. Prior to her participation, she had handrails installed throughout the hillside to make it easier and safer for herself and visitors to get around. Ultimately, she hopes guests leave with more than gardening ideas. I'd like them to know a garden is a place to be happy, Loomer shared. No matter how small your garden is, take a deep breath and relax. Weathers said, the generosity of homeowners is what makes the Open Days program possible. Opening a private garden to the public requires months of preparation, but participants willingly shared spaces they've spent years, even decades, creating. They put a lot of effort into making sure their gardens are at their peak, he said. Every bit of credit for what visitors see goes to them. No matter if visitors are drawn to the quiet spirituality of the Phoenix House or the colorful storytelling woven throughout Loomer's Hillside Retreat, this year's Open Days program offers a rare chance to experience landscapes that are normally hidden behind private gates and perhaps leave inspired to cultivate a little more beauty at home. Finding Nemo, the musical, debuts. Performances run from July 10th to July 19th. Turner Falls. Just Keep Swimming to Jaduk Theater at 110 Industrial Boulevard to catch 6 performances of Disney's Finding Nemo the Musical, starting Friday, July 10th. The musical will open Friday with a 6 p.m. show, followed by another 6 p.m. show on Saturday, July 11th, and a 2 p.m. matinee performance on Sunday, July 12th. Another set of performances will take place on Friday.

0: This broadcast service is provided by Valley iRadio. The material being read is the copyright property of the publications being read. Access to this program is solely for persons who cannot read the original printed version due to a visual impairment or other disability. By continuing to listen, you confirm that you have such a condition.
1: 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Wooden Boat Showcase, Open Studios on Tap. Staff Report, Shelburne Falls. Wooden boats will populate the grassy knoll next to the mill at Shelburne Falls as part of an evening of Open Studios. The boats will be displayed on the grass next to Raven's Used Books from 5 p.m. to 7 p.m. this evening. Some of the featured boats include an Adirondack guideboat, a strip built by Darka, a wooden kayak designed by Coughlin Fine Woodworking, and a Whitehall-style Acorn 17, among other wooden boats. While the showcase, which is free to attend, officially starts at 5 p.m., the boats will be set up for display starting at 4 p.m. Meanwhile, the mill at Shelburne Falls will host Open Studios, also from 5 to 7. Multiple artist studios will be open to guests, with more than 15 different artist makers having their workspaces in the mill. Recorder parent company joins AI lawsuit. Lawsuit claims ChatGPT and Copilot trained on stolen news content by Scott Merzbach, Greenfield. Alleged theft of thousands of copyrighted articles used to train artificial intelligence programs ChatGPT and Microsoft Copilot is at the center of a civil lawsuit the company that owns the Greenfield Recorder has joined against OpenAI and Microsoft. The 55-page lawsuit, filed June 24th in Manhattan federal court, argues the technology giants took copyrighted content without permission, causing significant harm to the local journalism industry. The lawsuit arises from defendants' systemic and willful theft of hundreds of thousands of copyrighted articles belonging to the publishers who collectively own and operate nearly 400 local and regional newspaper outlets across the country, all of whom have spent decades and in some cases over a century investing in journalists, editors, and infrastructure required to produce the trusted original reporting on which their communities depend, the publishers wrote in their civil complaint. Newspapers of New England, which also owns the Concord Monitor, Valley News, and Monadnock Ledger Transcript in New Hampshire, as well as three Massachusetts newspapers, including the Daily Hampshire Gazette and Athol Daily News, is among a group of print and digital publishers that are parties to the suit. The coalition is represented by Matthew J. Platkin, former Attorney General of New Jersey. The civil suit claims OpenAI and Microsoft took original news content to build their artificial intelligence products, violating the Copyright Act. The publisher's journalism was essential to the defendant's explosive growth, and unless defendants are held accountable for stealing, stripping, and misusing the publisher's content, the AI boom defendants orchestrated and benefit from will be the death knell for local journalism, the publishers wrote. The publishers claim OpenAI and Microsoft systemically and secretly crawled hundreds of news websites, including content behind prywalls, paywalls, and other access restrictions, to copy articles and other original works into their own servers.

0: members without authorization. Then, information such as the names of authors, publication, and terms of use information and copyright notices were removed. The technology companies are accused of using the stripped content to train their artificial intelligence large language models, which memorized that material and likely reproduced it verbatim or nearly verbatim in response to user prompts for years. The lawsuit adds that ChatGPT and Microsoft Copilot have generated hundreds of billions of dollars, yet not a cent of it has gone to the publishers whose work made it possible. And we have one obituary for today. Agawam, Mass. Andrew E. Cross, age 64, passed away on Monday, July 6th. Funeral services will be private at the request of the deceased and family. Interment to take place in the Greenfield Hebrew Cemetery in Greenfield. McCarthy Funeral Homes of Greenfield and Turner Falls are entrusted with Andrew's care. Business briefs. New leaders take the reins at community legal aid offices in Franklin and Hampshire counties. Greenfield. Community Legal Aid, a nonprofit organization that provides free legal services annually to more than 9,000 low-income and elderly residents of central and western Massachusetts, has named new managing attorneys for its operations in Franklin and Hampshire counties. Annie Connor has been named the managing attorney of Community Legal Aid's Northampton office, which serves Hampshire County residents. Santina Schiaba Douglas has been named as the managing attorney for Community Legal Aid's Greenfield's office, which services Franklin County residents. Greenfield Savings Bank debuts its annual Buy in July mortgage promotion. Greenfield Savings Bank has announced the launch of its annual Buy in July mortgage promotion, offering a combination of interest rate incentives, closing cost savings, and, for the first time, a down payment assistance program designed to expand access to home ownership. This year's promotion introduces GSB's new down payment assistance program, which provides eligible borrowers with up to $25,000 to use towards a down payment or closing costs, along with an additional interest rate reduction. The assistance carries no interest and repayment is deferred until the sale, transfer, or maturity of the loan. This program is available across all GSB mortgage products, including the Buy in July special. 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Nominations for the Healthcare Heroes Class of 2026 are due by Thursday, July 23rd, and may be submitted online at businesswest.com/healthcareheroes/nominations. The Healthcare Heroes program was created in 2017 to honor the individuals and organizations working across the region's vast, diverse, and essential healthcare and wellness sector. Celebrating spirited leadership, Ryan and Casey Liquors, co-owners, win Retailer of the Year Award by Dominic Poley. A co-owner of Ryan and Casey Liquors in Greenfield and Cold River Package and Market in Charlemont has recently received a couple of reasons to pop the bubbly. Christy Fowa was named the 2026 Retailer of the Year by the Massachusetts Package Stores Association, MassPack, and one of 12 Retailers of the Year by the American Beverage Licensees, ABL. "I was floored," Fowa said. "It legitimizes everything that I'm doing. My peers are like, yeah, you're on the right track." MassPack made its announcement in April. The same month, Fowa visited Louisville, Kentucky for the ABL's annual meeting, where the National Trade Association named him as the top bar, tavern, and packaged liquor store owner in the United States. Fowa qualified for the national honor following MassPack's recognition. While MassPack represents exceptional beverage retailers across the Commonwealth, Ryan and Casey Liquors distinguished itself so clearly this year that the selection committee's decision was an easy one. Sean Barry, the president of MassPac Board of Directors and the owner of Four Seasons Wines and Liquors in Hadley, told the Greenfield Recorder. Under the leadership of Christy Fafa, the business exemplifies the very best of our industry. Strong leadership, innovation, and deep community involvement. In particular, Christy's unwavering focus on public safety and rigorous staff training for responsible alcohol sales sets a bench for retailers statewide. Being named Retailer of the Year is a significant honor that reflects the deep respect Christy's earned from her industry peers, he continued. Her dedication to her customers, her employees, and her community makes her an incredibly deserving recipient. We are proud to recognize her dedication to her customers, employees, and the independent beverage industry. ABL Executive Director John Bodnovich said in a press release that the 12 Retailers of the Year represent the very best in the industry. Fafa started working at Ryan Casey Liquors 33 years ago and now co-owns the business with Peter White. She also owns Cold River Package and Market in Charlemont. For the most part, it's fun work. You just have to stay on top of your buying and trends just like any industry, she said. It's a lot of nights, weekends, holidays, so there's a lot of sacrifice for anybody working here. Fafa also said she couldn't be successful without the help of her 16 employees. She said her ideas would likely not to come to fruition without her co-manager and son, Isaac Sism, and the store's shift supervisors and staff. Ryan and Casey Liquors opened on Ames Street in 1908 and moved to 55 Main Street in the late 1950s when it replaced a restaurant. A page 15 advertisement in the December 18, 1912 edition of the Greenfield Daily Recorder described Ryan and Casey's Liquors as direct importers of the well-known Duff Gordon Sherries and also Tarragona Ports direct from the Port St. Mary, Spain. The firm has a good business in supplying hospitals for medicinal use and physicians recommended their goods for purity, it read. Fafa and the business survived Prohibition from 1920 to 1933 by bottling soft drinks for Glen Brook Beverages. I'll always wonder what Mr. Ryan and Mr. Casey would think of how the stores are doing now, Fafa said. Sports. Defenders top flyers in FCSL play. Moffat, Talbot, Skowron, and Beck have big nights at the plate, by Adam Hargraves. The defendants defeated the Flyers 16-1 in Franklin County Softball League play at Murphy Park on Wednesday. Abigail Moffat went 1-for-2 with 2 RBIs, while Addison Talbot collected 2 doubles and an RBI for the defenders. Brooke Skowron led the offense with 3 hits and 2 RBI. Shelby Beck added 2 RBI and struck out 1 hitter in 2 innings of work in the circle. Aurora Monahan also had an RBI for defenders. All-American reaches semifinals. French-born, English-raised Ferry played in college at Stanford. Associated Press. London. There's also an American angle to the French-born British player who grew up 5 minutes from the All-England club and has reached the semifinals as a wild card at Wimbledon. Arthur Ferry honed his game by playing 3 years of college tennis for Stanford University, where he was a 2-time All-American. Now, he's the first former Stanford player to reach the last 4 at Wimbledon since John McEnroe's 8th and final Wimbledon semifinal in 1992, when McEnroe was beaten by eventual champion Andre Agassi. Stanford University coach Paul Goldstein flew in for the occasion and was watching inside center court when Ferry eliminated French Open runner-up Flavio Caboli in straight sets in the quarterfinals on Wednesday. As a sophomore in 2021 to 2022, Ferry became Stanford's first number one ranked singles player since Bob Bryan nearly a quarter of a century before him. Before Ferry signed for Stanford, Goldstein came over to see him play in the Wimbledon Junior Tournament in 2019. Ferry reached the third round in singles and the semifinals in doubles. Ferry's 58-16 singles record over his 3 years at Stanford didn't make anyone think he would make the jump to a Grand Slam contender. And what was labeled a fairy tale, Ferry faces French Open champion Alexander Zverev today for the spot of a championship match, with Sunday's final to be played on Ferry's 24th birthday. Ranked number 114, Ferry is the outlier in the semifinals among number one and defending champion Jannik Sinner, who will meet seven-time Wimbledon champion Novak Djokovic in the other semifinal, and number three, Zverev. Ferry, who is also an academic all-star at Stanford, said he selected the school in Palo Alto, California because of the academics. Ferry majored in science, technology, and society at Stanford. "It helped me mature and gave me a bit of time without too much pressure," Ferry said. "Just developed personally more than tennis-wise." Ferry doesn't need to worry about his tennis career fizzing out anymore. He's the first wild card to reach the men's singles semifinals in the All England Club since Goran Ivanišević's run to the Wimbledon title in 2001. Ferry's breakthrough coincides with several college tennis programs being cut in recent months as NCAA Division I schools choose to direct resources to fund direct payments to athletes in football and basketball. With elite D1 tennis programs populated by foreigners, there's also a debate about introducing regulations to reserve spots on teams for American players. There were 36 players in this year's men and women's singles at Wimbledon with college experience. Ferry's Wimbledon run did come to an end in today's match as he fell in straight sets to Alexander Zverev. Arnold's best yet to come for Huskies. Rising senior, now one of UConn's elders. Hartford Current, Stories, Connecticut. It may be hard to believe, but KK Arnold is about to embark on her senior year at UConn. She came in as such an exuberant freshman, known for making videos for social media, taking and playing hundreds of miles per hour, and it seemed like that was just a few weeks ago. But here she is. KK Arnold, elder statesperson. "It's crazy that it's already here," Arnold said, "but I'm very grateful to make it to my senior year and be able to play with all my sisters. Everybody's kid sister has become the big sister. Now, up to 830,000 followers on TikTok, and her years have been eventful, even more than the usual four-year arc for the women's basketball team at UConn. As a freshman, she was unpolished, prone to go too fast, but before Coach Gino Ariamana could really teach her when to slow down, when to turn it on, injuries forced him to play her far more than expected, starting her in 33 games. Her role moderated as a sophomore to an off-the-bench change-of-pace role and ended with a national championship. Then last year, after grad transfer, Caitlin Chen left, the keys to the family car were passed back to Arnold. Sophomore year to junior year last summer, I felt like I was finally understanding the pace I needed to play with," Arnold said. "How to be a good point guard, how to distribute, how to help my teammates, and how to talk to them and put them in the best position. Last year was my best year in my personal transition." Arnold started 38 games, averaging 6.9 points and 4.6 assists. The couple of games she missed was a nasal fracture in December, indicated how important she had become as glue of the team, and then she returned with a protective mask. The devastating injuries the team has suffered, the superstars have come and gone, the great victories and stinging defeats, but most recently to South Carolina, the final four 3 months ago have tempered Arnold, made her tough, made her a mentor, made her a leader by word and deed. KK is the one. When we have a huddle, she's going to speak up and say something," said junior Allie Zibel. "Like Arnold, a Wisconsinite. Very well respected. She has so much experience too. It's really cool watching her develop and grow. I saw her as a sophomore and now she's a senior. It's just so cool to see she can use that experience and just be a voice for everyone that everybody looks up to." The plan is for Arnold to eventually pass the torch to one of the younger players she's hoping to mentor. Kellis Fisher, now a sophomore, is so reminiscent of Arnold as a younger player. It's a blessing getting to be with KK, Fisher told reporters during last NCAA tournament. Very energetic, teaching me a lot of things, giving me a lot of advice. It wasn't going to be easy here, so I obviously needed people in my corner to help me, and she was definitely one of them. During the summer's workouts, Fisher noted Arnold was indeed still in her corner. The incoming guards from overseas, Marine Dursis and Jovanna Popovic, will also have KK in their corner watching over them, as will the other players, all trying in one way or another to be more aggressive, more confident. Arnold, the senior, has polished her game and her leadership communication skills have come with that process. I definitely have found a balance, Arnold said. Everybody knows it's business. When I yell at you, don't take it personal. Take it as another thing to get better at. Constructive criticism. But I definitely have found the balance more and more, especially during the summer session. Pulisic fractured leg in U.S. loss. American star will be sidelined for several weeks, by Ronald Blum. U.S. star Christian Pulisic fractured his right leg during the American World Cup loss to Belgium and will be sidelined for several weeks. A person familiar with the injury said on Thursday. That person spoke to the Associated Press on the condition of anonymity because the diagnosis, first reported by The Athletic, had not yet been announced by the U.S. Soccer Federation. Pulisic has a bone bruise and a microfracture in his tibia and fibula, the person said. He's expected to be able to resume training before AC Milan's Serie A opener at Torino on August 23rd, the person added. Pulisic hit a leg of Belgian captain Yuri Tielemans while attempting a shot in the 52nd minute of Monday's 4-1 round of 16 loss at Seattle. He remained in the game but was hobbling, and Sebastian Brulotter replaced him in the 59th minute. Pulisic failed to score in the World Cup, missing one of the Americans' five matches because of a calf injury and leaving two other games early. He has 30 goals in 90 international appearances. Pulisic, who turns 28 in September, is entering his fourth season with Milan. Belgium focused on Spain, by Greg Beecham. Carson, California. No more playful dances. No more taunting social media posts. Belgium is done celebrating its victory over the host United States and hard at work on extending its World Cup run on American soil. The Red Devils trained in the Los Angeles area on Wednesday with the memory still fresh of their 4-1 thrashing of the Americans in Seattle on Monday. After surviving a test from Senegal with thrilling comeback, and then thoroughly dominating the U.S. in its first two knockout games, Belgium faces its toughest challenge yet against unbeaten Spain in the quarterfinals on Friday. But this tumultuous World Cup run has sparked something in this Belgian team's goalkeeper, Thibaut Courtois, believes. We gained a lot of confidence because we knew it was going to be a hard game against America, Courtois said at the LA's Galaxy Suburban Stadium. They're obviously the home team with a full stadium that's with them, so it's nice to perform in a good way defensively, offensively, and just play our game. Belgium went into the U.S. matchup with a world of indigenous motivation after star American forward Folarin Balogun's one-game red card suspension was curiously lifted by FIFA. The Red Devils took it out on an outclassed American team and then celebrated gleefully, both on the pitch and in the dressing room. And that's it for this edition of the Greenfield Recorder for Friday, July 10th, 2026. I'm Chloe. Thank you for listening to Valley Eye Radio.
1: All right, Chloe, thanks for that reading of the recorder for today. As she mentioned, it's the end of the work week, Friday, July 10th. Supposed to be a beautiful weekend. Hope you can find somewhere, some place to enjoy it. It's not going to be too hot, which is always we're very grateful for these days. Coming up next, we're going to be hearing from, well, we have all kinds of different articles and newspapers, starting with Carol of Liberty bringing us the reminder East Long Meadow edition. So stay tuned. 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
2: Hello, everyone. 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Please join me each Saturday at 8 a.m. as we continue our reading of King Philip's War, the History and Legacy of America's Forgotten Conflict, a nonfiction book written by Eric B. Schultz and Michael J. Tugayas. I hope to see you then.
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12: This article comes from Military Times Magazine. It's dated July 9th, 2026, written by Patricia Kimmy. And the title, and being read in also on the 9th, in the title of the article, VA claims backlog drops below 70,000 for first time in 6 years. The Department of Veterans Affairs Disability claims backlog dropped below 70,000 this week for the first time in 6 years, a milestone the VA hasn't seen since the start of the COVID-19 pandemic. VA officials said Monday the number of backlog claims, those pending for more than 125 days or more, has fallen by 74% since President Donald Trump took office in January 20th of 2025. They added that currently just 11.6% of all pending claims were older than the 125 days, compared with the 70% of the 600,000 claims pending more than a decade ago. Let me read that one again. They added that currently, just 11.6% of all pending claims were older than 125 days, compared with 70% of the 600,000 claims pending more than a decade ago, period, okay? The VA has invested millions in automated systems, including a program called Automated Decision Support that pulls together information from medical records and other evidence to synthesize information for claims adjudicators to consider when deciding a claim. The department has increased the size of the processing staff by more than a third, adding 9,000 claims adjudicators from fiscal 2022 through fiscal 2024, and reinstated mandatory overtime in May of 2025 to address the situation. According to the VA, the department has decided more than 1 million claims in fewer than 30 days since January of 2025. The average time for a veteran waits now for a claim is roughly 78 days, officials added. Quote, this is what putting veterans first looks like, quote unquote, VA Secretary Doug Collins said in a statement. We are incredibly proud of these historic numbers, which mean faster decisions, better service, and more benefits for the men and women who have worn the uniform, quote unquote. VA officials did not answer specific questions regarding the approval rate for the backlog claims, but VA Press Secretary Quinn Slavin said from October 1st through January 1st, the total approval rate for compensation and pension benefits was 60%, in line with the last 10 years. According to Slavin, the top five conditions that received approval for initial filings were tinnitus, paralysis of the sciatic nerve, limitation of knee flexation, lumbosacral, or cervical strain, and migraine. The VA claims backlog reached a record high of more than 611,000 in 2013, but has drawn down to roughly 70,000 by September of 2015, the result of improvements in processing systems, increased the use of digital medical records, and hiring. From then until early 2020, the claims backlog hovered at roughly 60,000 cases. VA officials said at the time that the 60,000 figure was likely the lowest the department could reach given the number of complex claims filed that needed special attention to consider. In early 2020, at the start of the COVID-19 pandemic, the backlog began to climb as a result of closures of many VA processing centers, reaching 200,000 cases by the end of the year. Following the passage of the PACT Act, the landmark legislation that provided expanded benefits for veterans exposed to environmental pollutants while serving overseas, the number of claims filed skyrocketed. With the increase came a rise in the backlog, which peaked at 410,000 cases in 2023. And that concludes this article. This article comes from Military Times Magazine. It is written by Christina Stasis, I believe, S-T-A-S-S-I-S. And it's dated July 9th of 2026, being read in also on the 9th in the title of the article. Air Force Contingency Wing Assists Venezuela in Earthquake Response Aid Intake. The U.S. Air Force Contingency Response Wing dispatched to Venezuela to assist authorities following high-magnitude earthquakes that devastated the country almost 2 weeks ago. Airmen of the 621st Contingency Response Wing are supporting Venezuelan authorities with airfield operations to land C-17s that are delivering essential earthquake relief, according to a Wednesday social media post. The U.S. Southern Command announced the day after the quakes that the U.S. would be sending C-17 Globemaster transport aircraft alongside C-130 Hercules, the amphibious transport ship USS Fort Lauderdale, and the littoral combat ship USS Billings. On June 24th, two devastating earthquakes hit Venezuela with magnitude of 7.2 and 7.5 within seconds of each other. The death toll has risen to 3,811 as of Wednesday, and 16,740 people were injured, National Assembly President Jorge Rodriguez said in an address. 9 Americans are among the dead, State Department spokesperson Tommy Pigott, P-I-G-O-T-T, confirmed Tuesday on Fox News. The U.S. has committed around $350 million into the response efforts in Venezuela so far, Pigott, P-I-G-O-T-T, said. The 621st Contingency Response Wing deployed a contingency response element from the 321st Contingency Response Squadron to Simon Bolivar International Airport, according to a June 3rd release. The CRE, made up of 110 airmen, are working with local aviation authorities, the Venezuelan Interim Authority, and the U.S. Interagency Response Team to expand the intake of humanitarian aid through air transport, according to the statement. The Contingency Response Airfield Assessment Team was first on the ground to evaluate the airfield's structural integrity and runway load-bearing capacity to verify its ability to have heavy cargo land safely. Then the remaining CRE units arrived to establish airfield operations to support Venezuelan air traffic control, airfield management, and cargo handling. Quote, by stepping in to help manage tower and ground operations, the airmen are clearing logistical bottlenecks, the release said. This critical infrastructure support ensures that vital supplies, heavy equipment, and relief personnel reach the front lines of the disaster zone as quickly and safely as possible. The 621st CRWs, known as the Double Raiders, are housed at Bourbon Joint Base McGuire-Dix Lakehurst, New Jersey, and Travis Air Force Base, California. The 621st rapidly dispatch to open air bases, coordinate air mobility operations, assist partner nations, and empower joint interoperability. The wing also provides support following an earthquake in Haiti and supported relief efforts following floods in Pakistan in both 2010. Then in 2017, the wing helped in the aftermath of Hurricane Harvey, Irma, and Maria across the southern U.S. and the Caribbean. And that concludes this article. This concludes this edition of the Veterans and Retirees Minute. Information regarding veterans' benefits is presented as an outreach service by Valley Eye Radio. Veterans, retirees, their family members, or caregivers should contact the VA or their local town or city veterans service agent or veterans organization to determine how these benefits may apply to them. So, until next time, done for today.
5: I'm reading the scam of the day from the online blog Scamicide.com. This was posted July 4, 2026. It's entitled, "You Can't Trust Alexa for Customer Service Numbers." Article was written by Stephen Wiseman. Alexa is tremendously helpful for so many things. If you need to know the score of last night's baseball game, if you want to know what the weather will be today, or even to turn down your thermostat for you. And it's not just Alexa. Siri or Google Home will do the same tasks for you. However, there is one task that you should not trust Alexa and other devices to perform. You should never ask it to call a tech support or customer service number for you. For years, I have warned you about phony tech support scams done by scammers who establish bogus tech support websites for your favorite tech companies, such as Facebook and Instagram. By manipulating the logarithms used by Google and other search engines, the scammers manage to get their bogus websites into top positions in Google and other search engines. Other times, they merely purchase an ad on these search engines so their phony customer service numbers will be at the top of any search. These phony tech support websites are used to scam you out of money or personal information, which they use to make you a victim of identity theft. Scammers also use similar tactics to scam people looking for help with the repair of common household appliances such as refrigerators and washing machines. People looking through a search engine for a telephone number for customer service or a company's warranty center are often taken to one of the phony websites, and when they call the telephone number found in the phony website, they are told that they can set up an appointment for a repair person by merely providing their name and location. Then they are often told that they need to pay a small fee, which they can do by credit card or debit card, for a speedy next day expedited service call. Unfortunately, this is all a scam. No service person comes the next day. However, your credit card, or even worse, your debit card, is used by the scammer. But it isn't just people who are taken to these phony search engine listings. Alexa, Siri, and Google Home are susceptible to being scammed by merely picking the top position in a search engine search and putting you in touch with a scammer. 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If you are not a subscriber to Scamicide.com and would like to receive free daily emails with the scam of the day, all you need to do is go to the bottom of the initial page of Scamicide.com and insert your email address where it states, "Sign up for this blog."
7: This is Bird Note. Helmeted guinea fowl are sometimes kept as ornamental birds in zoos and farmyards around the world. But from Senegal to South Africa, where the birds are native, their raucous calls are a familiar sound. Helmeted guinea fowl are chicken-sized birds whose round black bodies are covered in tiny white speckles. In stark contrast, their heads are bald, blue, and adorned with a keratinous horn-like helmet on top. They're known for running about in social flocks, squawking as they go, perpetually panic-stricken about something. These are calls of alarm, warning all members of the flock that a predator approaches. In their native range, guinea fowl are favored prey of wildcats and martial eagles. Because they're also spooked by unfamiliar people, guinea fowl are often employed as burglar alarms on farms. Guinea fowl are related to chickens and pheasants, and like them, they lay a lot of eggs, up to a dozen in a nest. The chicks are cute balls of fluff that rapidly grow into gawky juveniles. Helmeted guinea fowl are easily domesticated, but they'll always remain flighty, squawky, birds in a panic. For Bird Note, I'm Michael Stein.
9: Hi, I'm Linda. I'll be reading a magazine article from Prevention Magazine, June 2026 issue. What's your happy plan? Whether you know what would bring more joy and contentment into your daily life or your thinking, what do those words even mean? These step-by-step actions will help lead you to ways to truly lighten your heart, by Charlene Brakey. Fans of the old Peanuts cartoons may remember the poster of Snoopy with the caption, "Happiness is a warm puppy." If only it were that simple. True, nothing beats a cuddle with a furry friend, but happiness, the kind that gives you your days more purpose, levity, and meaning, might require more than even the most loving pet. With all the responsibilities and demands on our time, what exactly will bring us happiness can be almost impossible to pin down. Often we don't think about what happiness means for us until we notice it's not there. Cami Kessel, 58, realized she wasn't feeling it after she and her husband moved from Texas to California 8 years ago. The couple assumed that the move would be the next exciting chapter in their lives, but they were gobsmacked by how disappointed they were. "I felt puzzled and empty, like I was missing something," Kessel says. "I just didn't know what that mysterious ingredient was that we were lacking." Kessel could trace the beginning of her discontent to her move, which gave her some direction for how to recalibrate. But if you don't really know why you're unhappy or dissatisfied, uneasy, or just meh, that makes it hard to do anything about it. Losing touch with oneself is all too common. The outside noise from work, family, and community can make it hard to understand what fuels your inner light. There are so many things coming at us that constantly demand our attention with a sense of urgency that may or may not be real, says Andy Coller, a personal and professional coach in the Washington, D.C. area. at the chaos in the world at large, and you may spend more energy reacting to things than proactively seeking out what you need, she says. Some of that outside noise comes from the ideas we've internalized over a lifetime of hearing messages about what happiness should look like. No matter your age, the voices of your parents, your teachers, and TV shows that told you what was necessary for happiness may still be in you somewhere. We live in a culture that has handed us a script: get the degree, land the job, buy the house, check all the boxes, and the implicit promise is that happiness is waiting for you at the end of that list, says Robert Waldinger, MD, a psychiatrist and a professor at Harvard Medical School. But in a long-running, widely discussed study, Dr. Waldinger found that the people who oriented their entire existence around achieving those external markers were often the ones who arrived at midlife or old age feeling surprisingly empty. He says, money, for example, stops being important to our happiness once we earn enough to pay for basic life necessities. After that, he says, the surest predictors of happiness are connection and meaning. Fortunately, there is now more societal acceptance of choices other than the traditional family and house with a two-car garage and the job to pay for it. But there is still a vision of happiness that is defined for us, not by us, Dr. Waldinger says. These days, it's amplified by social media, where markers abound at what the hive mind defines as happiness. Girlfriends, trips to exotic locales, a perfect body, high-achieving kids with blue science fair ribbons. Whether or not these things are what will make your particular soul sing, when we try to enjoy what we think will make us happy, says caller, it can be confusing when expectations and experiences don't match. Come on, get happy. It can be life-changing to blow away the fog and find out what will bring you gladness, says caller, who adds that it can also be a little scary. You may have to confront things about your belief system that aren't really working for you, how much time and energy you've been putting into things that you thought were important but aren't actually taking you where you want to go, she says. Still, the process is well worth the initial discomfort. Realizing dreams can lead to intense joy and satisfaction, says Mark Brackett, PhD, the author of Dealing with Feeling, Use Your Emotions to Create the Life You Want. Being happy is not only about enjoying yourself more. Decades of research has confirmed that maintaining emotional well-being is good for our bodies as well as our brains, reducing chronic stress and inflammation and slowing cognitive decline, which means happier living may translate into longer lives. Caller says our neurochemistry, which affects our mood, cognition, and behavior, is a system, and it's important to put fuel in there. If you don't have any moments of joy fueling you, the whole system suffers. If this prospect of digging into what will make you happy feels overwhelming, know that it needn't entail a major life overhaul, though it could. A few small tweaks to your current routine, even just changing how you think about your everyday life, can work wonders and move you in the right direction. Here's 6 steps for creating your own happy plan and putting it into action. Step 1, filter out the shoulds. As research has made clear, we spend far too much time pursuing dreams that reflect the values of others, including those of family members and society at large, says Art Markman, PhD, a professor of psychology at the University of Texas at Austin, and the author of Smart Thinking, 3 Essential Keys to Solve Problems, Innovate, and Get Things Done. The objective is to sort out which of these ideas or goals are personal to you and which landed on your to-do list from elsewhere so you can focus on the former, he says. This can be a difficult step, says caller, who points out that shoulds are often attached to big things such as your relationship with your family and the belief system you grew up with. Try writing down all the things you're doing or planning to do that you believe will add up to a happy life, and then sitting with the list for a day or two. Maybe your list includes becoming a lawyer like your dad always wanted you to do, learning yoga, or finding a romantic partner. Consider which of these things you'd be devastated if you couldn't have or do, and which ones you wouldn't miss much if you let them go. You don't need to act on what you discover now or ever if you choose not to. You're just gathering information that may be helpful. Step two, take a look back. Markman points out that remembering moments or errors when you felt happy can help you work new ones into your future. Think of a time in your life when you really felt energized and engaged and like the best version of yourself, suggests Caller. It may help to write these down too. Then delve deeper, considering what made you feel that way. Was it having a sense of accomplishment? Did you love being part of a tight friend group or spending hours being creative? Was it simply a time in your life when you didn't feel stressed out every single day? Then ask yourself, what was present in my life at that time, or what was absent, Caller advises. She says it's worth doing this exercise a few times, contemplating different eras of your life to find patterns in the circumstances that have made you feel fulfilled, such as being in nature or having a boss who didn't expect you to answer emails over the weekend. Lisa Holton, a longtime nonprofit executive in New York City, did this while thinking about her next move. When she hit 60, she found that she was craving more meaning and wanted to focus on life's bigger questions. I started remembering how much I'd loved reading theology in my 20s, she says. There'd always been whispers in my head about exploring my faith by going to the seminary. I just hadn't listened to them. She soon decided to follow her heart and enroll, and now she's now ordained and happily practicing as an interfaith minister. Step three, check in with your body. Feeling positive emotions can be a physical experience in which your whole body relaxes and feels at ease. Take a few days to check in with yourself and notice when you feel most relaxed or energized and when you feel tense and agitated. It could be that playing with your young nieces makes you forget every ache and pain and gives you a buzzy vibe, whereas sitting through the neighborhood committee meeting or having lunch with a judgy friend makes every muscle in your body and your back ache. Other signals include patterns of stomach issues, headaches, and fatigue. If you feel disconnected from your body's cues, stress can do that to us. Caller suggests trying something that helps you tune in to them. That can be anything from yoga or meditation to singing or playing a musical instrument, as long as it requires you to be present in your body with awareness, she says. Step four, play the love it, hate it game. Ask a friend to make a list of 10 to 15 careers you haven't experienced with an extravagant range, say from rock star to barista, camp counselor to airline pilot, at-home parent to paleontologist. The idea is not that you should switch to one of those careers, says Caller, who practices this with her clients, and you don't need to know anything about what the jobs actually entail. As your friend calls one out to you every few seconds, write down what you think you would love and hate about each imagined life. Don't overthink it. Go with your gut reaction. Certain patterns will start to emerge, says Caller. You may see working with my hands or feeling respected by other people coming up as something that's important, she says, while sitting in an office all day or being responsible for others' people's lives might make your chest tighten. The exercise will offer important clues that can lead you to what your life is missing, as well as things that may be blocking out the sun for you. For example, if the thought of being a park ranger makes you feel a sense of awe and openness, perhaps you need to spend more time exploring nature or works of art. If the idea of being a lifeguard stresses you out, perhaps you need to delegate some of your responsibilities to others so you will be free to let down your own guard. Step five, ask yourself what's holding you back. When you put all the information together, you should be able to start to identify potential sources of happiness that are missing from your life, says Caller. Perhaps you don't get to travel enough, or you no longer go to see music outdoors with friends, which used to be a source of joy. Or maybe the idea that you're not making enough of a difference in the world keeps coming up. Ask yourself what's preventing you from taking a potentially desirable path right now. These things could be concrete, such as not being able to leave your job because you need to pay your mortgage or college tuition, or more vague, such as that you worry that what you'd like to do doesn't align with your friends' or your family members' values and dread their reactions, then consider this. Some of the things that are holding you back may be only perceived obstacles. For instance, your friends may not care after all, or maybe you don't care if they do. Starting to question the beliefs that have told you that's not possible can be super valuable, caller says. Even if you can't make a change at the moment, breaking things down this way may help you realize that what you thought were obstacles were merely problems needing solutions, which is overpowering. Finding this clarity can also help you make smaller decisions that you can incorporate right away, like spending more time with friends or buying tickets for a concert, caller adds. Step 6, take the first few steps. Let's say all the clues point to your being happier moving to the country, your favorite place as a kid. Your long-term goal may be to relocate, but even if you can't put your urban home on the market today, you can move toward feeling happier now. For Cami Kessel, a few years of self-reflection clarified the key to happiness. She and her husband moved closer to their daughter in Minnesota, and her moments of zen now include watching a soccer game with her daughter's family, sharing a laugh with the owner of their favorite restaurant, and dancing with her neighbors in the park. It's like we're part of a fabric of life. Just knowing my daughter's close by and we are surrounded by community, it all feels delicious, she says. Prioritizing happiness is not frivolous. It's connected to everything you do. By fueling your system with the things that are meaningful, you will have more energy and spirit to take care of your responsibilities, says caller. Welcome to your happy ending.
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0: 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The material being read is the copyright property of the publications being read. Access to this program is solely for persons who cannot read the original printed version due to a visual impairment or other disability. By continuing to listen, you confirm that you have such a condition.
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0: 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Once again, we thank you for listening to Valley Eye Radio's weekly shopping circular. I've been Nicholas. Happy shopping, everybody.
1: I'm reading from the Boston Globe from March 17, 2026. This article is entitled, Winds, Blizzards, and Triple-Digit Heat. Subtitle is Over Half of the U.S. in the Path of Extreme Weather. Written by Seth Borenstein, Sarah Brumfield, and John Sewer. From the Associated Press. Dateline is Washington. Chaotic weather, from surprising heat in California to the threat of storms rolling into the East Coast, put more than half of the U.S. population in the path of extreme conditions on Monday. Storms across the nation's eastern half forced airlines to cancel roughly 4,000 flights nationwide Monday, and many schools closed early in the mid-Atlantic states where high winds were in the forecast. Blizzards buried parts of Michigan, Wisconsin, and Minnesota, while torrential rains flooded homes and washed out roads in Hawaii. In Washington, the House and Senate postponed votes, and federal agencies told workers to go home early. By late afternoon, the expected rough weather had failed to develop, and a tornado watch expired. Airport delays and cancellations piled up Monday in some of the nation's largest airports, including those in New York, Chicago, and Atlanta. The private weather service, AccuWeather, calculated that more than 200 million people were under threat Monday of some kind of dangerous weather. Those range from extreme heat and wildfire advisories to flood and freeze watches from the National Weather Service. The storm system that dropped snow by the foot in the Midwest barreled toward the East Coast with the potential for high winds and tornadoes, the Weather Service warned Monday. Wind is the primary threat, but within any of these areas of strong wind, there could be some embedded tornadoes, said Evan Bentley, a meteorologist with the Weather Service. The biggest threat stretched from Maryland to the upper edge of South Carolina. In New York City, four people, including a child, died afternoon after a fire in a three-story apartment building spread during heavy winds. Blizzard conditions continued in the upper Midwest and Great Lakes on Monday after the storm walloped parts of Wisconsin and Michigan with several feet of snow. Since Saturday, nearly 3 feet had fallen in the northern Wisconsin town of Mountain. Another round of snow and gusts on Monday could bring another foot of snow across Michigan's Upper Peninsula. A heat dome over the southwest will push temperatures well into the triple digits in Arizona most of the week, much earlier than normal. California is starting to feel like summer, too. The San Francisco Bay Area and Sacramento will see temperatures pushing toward 90 degrees Fahrenheit by midweek. This is technically still winter, Los Angeles Mayor Karen Bass said Monday. This is not normal for March, obviously, but it is a sign of how climate change is impacting our city. While temperatures are expected to reach 100 degrees, the threat of wildfires around Los Angeles is relatively low because the winds will be light. Phoenix is expected to have 5 straight days of triple-digit temperatures this week. Only once before, in 1988, has the city recorded a 100-degree day in March, DeBodwin said. This is a heat wave that we have not seen before in recorded history in the Southwest, said AccuWeather meteorologist Dan DePodwin. Dry and windy conditions were charging the largest wildfire in Nebraska's history. Three fires in the state have consumed more than 1,140 square miles of mostly grassland. Mother Nature is throwing a doozy at us, Governor Jim Pillen said Monday. Unrelenting rains triggered landslides, washed away roads, and flooded homes and farmland in Hawaii over the weekend. All of Hawaii's islands had spots with more than 15 inches of rain, while parts of Maui were overwhelmed with double that amount. While the worst of the storm has passed, more heavy rain is expected later this week. Maui Mayor Richard Bisson said there were no reports of injuries or deaths, and crews were assessing damage. Forecasters said the East Coast storms were expected to leave sharply colder weather in its wake. This is from the Boston Globe. I hope you have a very good day.
2: Hi, I'm Don DiFiorentino. I am a five-year retiree from the Springfield School Systems. Now I spend my time singing, both in my church and in some small groups, and having fun in my life. 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
3: Hello, this is Janine, reading from the Chicopee Holyoke Herald, with news from Chicopee, Granby, Holyoke, and South Hadley, dated July 9, 2026. Data Center Committee proposal sent to Holyoke Council by Tyler Garnett. Although Holyoke recently banned future developments of data centers in the city, the conversation regarding the controversial buildings continued during an ordinance committee meeting on June 30th. At that meeting, the committee sent a recommendation with amended language to the full city council that allows the city to form a data center study committee. The council will vote on this proposal at a future meeting. The discussion came days after the Holyoke City Council voted 9-4 in favor of banning future data centers during its June 16th meeting. During that same meeting, City Council President Tessa Murphy Rombaletti and City Councilor Meg McGraw-Smith filed an order to establish and by ordinance a temporary ad hoc committee to study and provide an analysis regarding the potential impacts of commercial data center development in Holyoke. The committee, which would expire June 30, 2027, would make recommendations to the City Council about potential zoning and permitting requirements. According to the order, the ad hoc committee would include one member from Holyoke Gas and Electric, Holyoke Water Works, or a member of the Water Commission, a member of the Massachusetts Green High Performing Computer Center, one member of the Planning Board, Conservation Commission, Office of Planning and Development, a community member or resident appointed by the City Council President, and a member of the City Council. The City Council approved sending the ad hoc committee proposal to the Ordinance Subcommittee for further discussion. During its June 30th meeting, the Ordinance Subcommittee kept a similar structure to the original order discussed by the full council and also specified that there will be 7 community members who will serve on the ad hoc data center committee. They also dropped the addition of a city council member from the committee and added a member from the Board of Health or Health Commission. McGraw-Smith said the goal is to make sure the proposed committee would follow open meeting law. This means that these are open to the public, they're posted, there's minutes taken, and that means that it's a transparent, public-facing process, McGraw-Smith stated. The conversation on June 30th lasted nearly 2 hours. 10 city councilors participated, along with Holyoke Water Works acting manager Joe Manzi, planning board member Rosanna Lopez, Massachusetts Green High Performance Computing Center executive director John Goodhue, Conservation Commissioner Chair Jeff Horan, Conservation Commission member Mary Moriarty, and many members of the public. Resident Susan Van Pelt sent an email to the Ordinance Committee with a few recommendations. She said the ad hoc committee should include a member from the Board of Health and increase the number of community members involved. She also argued that the committee should have a representative from the city's planning side and said the appointment power should rest on the entire council, not just the president. Horan said the council was wise to ban future development of the data centers in the city, but added that an ad hoc committee is important to have. Obviously, these data centers have a lot of impact on water use and electrical use, and it may be the data centers make sense for Holyoke, but I think that is something that has to be determined, she said. I'm not sure what the Massachusetts Green High Performance Computing Center uses. We'd be interested to know that. Van Pelt and Horan noted that the ad hoc committee should include someone with technical expertise. McGrath-Smith said that she took a lot of language for the draft from the Whiting Reservoir Study Committee when forming this proposal. One Holyoke event focuses on innovations in public safety by Tyler Garnett. Lieutenant Governor Kim Driscoll, Mayor Joshua Garcia, First Assistant District Attorney Jennifer Fitzgerald, and Ed Casey were a few of the many who joined the community for One Holyoke CDC's second annual Building and Sustaining Livable Communities event on June 29th. The newly established event centered around innovations in public safety, bringing together community leaders, public safety officials, and community members to explore collaborative approaches to safer, stronger neighborhoods. Founded in 1971, One Holyoke CDC has created over 160 new homes in the Flats, Churchill, and South Holyoke neighborhoods, rehabilitated hundreds of apartments, and provided thousands of home improvement grants to homeowners throughout the Neighborhood Improvement Program. One Holyoke CDC Executive Director Michael Moriarty, who moderated the event, said that improving communities requires collaboration. We want to be the organization in Holyoke that thinks deeper about the issues and can change this community for the better. Moriarty also announced he will reduce his role with the organization and that Chief Operating Officer Nairobi Rosa will become One Holyoke CDC's next executive director. Driscoll presented Moriarty with a governor's citation recognizing his leadership and service. Garcia said creating a livable community requires partnerships among city government, community organizations, law enforcement, neighborhood leaders, state officials, and residents. If we're going to stay true to the mission that is in the heart of who we are as a city, building and sustaining livable communities, I'm going to need each and every one of you, Garcia stated. Sustainability and safety, they're not singular efforts. They are collective, ongoing commitments. Garcia said that although public safety is about policing, it is also about public health services, building safety and inspection services, code enforcement, transportation and traffic safety, public work-related services, housing stability, and homelessness response and environmental and climate resiliency work. Besides investing in innovative approaches to policing prevention, targeted enforcement, and community partnerships, Garcia said Holyoke is also addressing the root causes that have a direct effect on health outcomes, such as housing conditions, stability, neighborhood environment, access to health care, food access, educational opportunity gaps, economic instability, and governance and policy decisions. Driscoll praised organizations like One Holyoke CDC and the Local Initiative Support Corporation for their role in strengthening neighborhoods. It is everybody's job to make sure our communities and our neighborhoods are safe, Driscoll stated. There's an art and a science to having really safe neighborhoods and to ensure that people feel engaged and heard. The foundation of a community is being able to live in a place that you feel safe and supported and loved. On top of showcasing the importance of community partners, Driscoll said that she and Governor Maura Healey's government experiences have allowed them to create opportunities to uplift and empower what's happening locally. Fitzgerald highlighted the Hampden County District Attorney's Emerging Adult Court of Hope program, a specialized collaborative program launched in partnership with ROCA, Inc., and designed to give young adults ages 18 to 24 facing serious criminal charges a second chance through intensive support and judicial oversight. The event also recognized Casey and his impact through the Holyoke Safe Neighborhood Initiative. Casey retired earlier this year after more than three decades with the Hampden County Sheriff's Department. Matt Perkins and James Stark from LISC explained the organization's three-pronged approach to improving neighborhoods and creating a safer space. The organization focuses on the physical places by uplifting the people involved and reshaping systems. LISC's mission focuses on building on a foundation of affordable housing to fuel healthy families and businesses, as well as growing local economies through comprehensive data-driven community efforts. Perkins said LISC will partner with Mass Development, the Transformative Development Initiative, and One Holyoke CDC to bring their strategies to Holyoke. Moriarty said that One Holyoke, in collaboration with LISC, will look to develop a plan to make the Churchill neighborhood a safe, attractive neighborhood for the long haul. To learn more about One Holyoke CDC's ongoing work, readers can visit their website, oneholyoke.org. Chicopee City Council approves $283.5 million budget for fiscal year 27 by Tyler Garnett. A generally straightforward budget season officially came to an end in Chicopee after the City Council passed a budget of approximately $283.5 million for fiscal year 27, a 2.6% increase over fiscal year 26. Mayor John Vieux submitted his recommended budget to the City Council at the beginning of June, and after hosting multiple budget hearings with each department, the City Council met on June 25th to make the final approval. This budget reflects our continued commitment to fiscal responsibility while maintaining essential services and supporting the operational needs of our community, Vieux said. And proud of the fiscal responsibility, our team worked diligently with all the department heads going through every single line in the budget to try to find how we can make cuts, how can we do things better, how can we be more efficient. The fiscal year 27 operating budget has been dedicated to the memory of Sharon Riley, the past city auditor who guided the budget process in the city for over 40 years. She recently retired in February and passed away in May. The school department budget reflects the required net school spending amount of about $130.9 million, an increase of $7.1 million that was driven primarily by the loss of approximately $5 million in Chapter 70 funding, increased transportation costs of $2 million, employment contractual obligations, and educational programming needs. For fiscal year 27, the number of low-income students decreased by 217 students. This caused the low income percentage to drop to 69.34%, which is below the Group 11 minimum threshold of 70%. This moved Chicopee into low income Group 10, and the difference is about $1,071 per student. Because of this, $5 million will not come to Chicopee because the city went under the 70% threshold when the low income classification was reevaluated. The school committee approved an approximately $139.4 million fiscal year 27 budget during its June 1st meeting. Salaries take up around 75% of the budget, or $106 million, and another $35 million is allocated for expenses. The total budget is approximately $142.5 million due to other income sources. To support educational operations, the Stabilization Fund for Educational Purposes will provide approximately $8.4 million in additional funding. School committee member Deanna Russo said at the June 1st school committee meeting that the allocation helps create a fully funded and balanced budget. However, referring to the Education Stabilization Fund, she added, that might not necessarily always be there. So I think a lot of hard work went into this, but there will have to be continued eyes on expenses as they continue to grow and also be adjusted to meet the needs of our school system. According to the press release, the school budget focused on creating a caring and respectful place to learn, empowering and valuing students, educators, and staff, having academics that inspire, focus on family and community connections. The budget also focused on providing effective operations and equitable resources. Public safety remained a priority in the fiscal year 27 budget and featured a $36.7 million total budget. The fire department budget increased by $2.1 million is primarily attributable to settled union contracts. The police department budget includes $464,750 for the transfer of public safety technology accounts previously under the MIS department, reflecting a reallocation of expenditures rather than new spending. The city also faces rising costs, including an estimated $1.4 million increase in medical insurance. However, reductions in contingent retirement expenditures and debt-related interest costs help offset financial pressures and support long-term fiscal stability. Enterprise funds, including water and sewer operations, remain stable and continue supporting critical infrastructure and services while maintaining affordable rates, according to the mayor. The DPW budget is $12.2 million, and the Enterprise Fund budget is $25.8 million. This budget also reflects prioritization to protect core services, support Chicopee's workforce, and position the city for continued financial affordability, according to the mayor. The amount to be raised in the fiscal year 27 tax levy is $249.2 million. The City Council also approved a $2 million appropriation for capital budgeting. Funding to help ease financial burden of Chicopee Youth Sports by Tyler Garnett. A $50,000 state earmark was celebrated on June 25th for the future of Chicopee by ensuring that financial barriers will not prevent children from participating in sports. State Representative Shirley Arriaga and State Senator Adam Gomez were joined by multiple Chicopee youth sports organizations at Rivers Park to recognize and celebrate funding to youth sports organizations for waivers, registration, umpire referee fees, and or equipment. Arriaga talked with Reminder Publishing about the earmark she secured on behalf of the state for the youth in Chicopee kindergarten through grade 8. Like so many things, the cost of youth sports continues to rise, she said. This funding helps relieve some of that financial burden while ensuring more children in kindergarten through grade 8 can play, learn, and grow through athletics, according to Arriaga. This investment is about easing the financial burden on families. Every child deserves the opportunity to participate in a sport they enjoy, yet many families are forced to forego these opportunities because of rising cost and the increasing cost of living that continues to affect us all, Arriaga stated. This funding will split evenly among various youth organizations in the city, including Castle of Knights, the Chicopee Galaxy Youth Athletic Association, the Tigers AC Club, and AJAC. Reminder Publishing reached out to Chicopee Galaxy Youth Athletic Association for comment, but they did not respond before press time. Arriaga highlighted the financial benefits along with importance of kids participating in sports and the life skills they can gain. Youth sports offer more than competition. They teach discipline, responsibility, accountability, teamwork, perseverance, and resilience. They help children build confidence, develop lifelong friendships, and learn valuable lessons that extend well beyond the playing field, Arriaga stated. Arriaga said she will continue working to secure funding that expands access to youth athletics so that every child, regardless of their family's financial circumstances, has the opportunity to participate, grow, and succeed both on and off the field. She said this is a promise she made during her 2022 campaign and is a result of her personal experiences growing up. Every child deserves the opportunity to play, grow, and thrive through sports, regardless of their family's financial circumstances, she said. I am one of five children, and growing up, my family couldn't afford for all of us to play organized sports. I didn't have that opportunity until the eighth grade, while my brother Mike was able to play baseball. Our family's resources meant not every child could participate. When I finally joined an organized team here in Chicopee, I was excited, but I also felt behind. My teammates had years of experience that I simply hadn't had the chance to gain. I worked hard and caught up, but no child should feel left out because of financial barriers. Sports can also be essential to a healthy lifestyle, she argued. Research consistently demonstrates that physical activity strengthens emotional, physical, and mental well-being. At a time when childhood obesity, asthma, and other chronic health conditions continue to impact our youth, it is more important than ever that we provide accessible opportunities for children to stay active and build healthy habits that will last a lifetime. South Hadley turns off comments on social media pages by Tyler Garnett. South Hadley residents are unable to comment on the town's social media pages due to Massachusetts public records and fiscal year 2027 budget constraints, according to an announcement by the town. The updated social media policy went into effect on July 1st. Assistant Town Administrator Chuck Romboletti explained that budget reductions were implemented across many departments in fiscal year 27, including in IT, which will not have funding for the annual software subscription used to archive social media at a cost of approximately $10,000 in fiscal year 27. Without that service, the town cannot reliably maintain the required public record of comments, including deletions and edits. So comments will be disabled to ensure compliance with state public records law, Rombaletti stated. For any resident concerned with not getting updated news as readily, South Hadley said they will still post, but residents will be unable to comment. Rombaletti says the town does not use social media as a primary platform to exchange dialogue, and posts are intended for information sharing. Residents still have multiple established ways to communicate concerns and provide feedback according to the town. Rombaletti said the residents can continue to contact town departments by email, phone, mail, and in person during business hours and or by attending public meetings. Residents can also continue to share town posts on social media. When asked if the change would be permanent, Rombaletti explained that this change is being implemented due to budget constraints in fiscal year 27, and future decisions are made annually. So the town may reassess if circumstances change, but there is no current funding for a replacement service. The requirement to retain an accurate record of public comments, including edits and deletions under Massachusetts public records law, cannot be met reliably without the contracted service, and maintaining compliance, ensuring consistency, and balancing a constrained budget required this adjustment, Rombaletti stated. The South Hadley Police Department also announced the change on its Facebook page. They explained that due to the Massachusetts public records law, it was determined that records created or received by government entities are presumed to be public records, including content generated through municipal social media accounts. To comply with public records law requirements, municipalities must retain records associated with their social media platforms, including public comments, reactions, messages, and other forms of engagement. Failure to maintain these records may subject a municipality to legal challenges, enforcement actions, and potential financial penalties. The Post stated that this change is not something we wanted, but it is being implemented in accordance with the Town of South Hadley policy related to public records retention requirements and budget limitations affecting the town's ability to archive social media comments. The South Hadley Police Department also said they remain committed to providing timely public safety information, community update announcements, and emergency notifications through our social media platforms. While comments will no longer be available, residents can still contact the South Hadley Police Department directly with questions, concerns, or information. The non-emergency number is 413-538-8231. And for emergencies, readers can call 911. The Post also said that any questions can be forwarded to Police Chief Jennifer Gunderson at gundersonj@southhadleypolice.org. Additional information regarding the Massachusetts Public Records Law and records retention requirements is available through the Secretary of the Commonwealth's Public Records Division. Holyoke Medical Center, nationally recognized for excellence in stroke care. Holyoke Medical Center has once again received the American Heart Association's Get With The Guidelines Stroke Gold Plus Quality Achievement Award. The hospital has received this award based on their commitment to ensuring people experiencing stroke receive timely, appropriate treatment based on nationally recognized research-based guidelines, ultimately helping to save lives and reduce disability. HMC has been recognized annually with Get With The Guidelines Stroke Awards since 2007. HMC also received the American Heart Association's Target Stroke Elite Plus Award. To qualify for this recognition, hospitals must meet specific criteria that reduce the time between an eligible patient's arrival at the hospital and treatment with thrombolytic therapy. We thank you for listening to the Chicopee Holyoke Herald at Valley Eye Radio.
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6: Hi, everybody. This is Bobby Zajac from Valley Eye Radio, and today we're reading from the July 10th, 2026 edition of the Chicopee Register! Our top story, Cody and Shaw Honored for Their Service, by Kristen Rivers. Retired Police Captain Holly Cody and Veteran Services Director Stephanie Shaw were recognized for their military and community service as recent nominees of the Deborah Sampson Award. On June 26th, a ceremony took place in the library's Basin Community Room with remarks from State Representative Shirley Arriaga, Democrat from Chicopee, and State Senator Adam Gomez, Democrat from Springfield. And both women presented with citations. And both women were presented with citations from the Massachusetts House of Representatives and State Senate. Cody and Shaw were among 13 statewide nominees for the award. The Deborah Sampson Award honors Massachusetts female veterans for their service, dedication, and leadership to community and fellow veterans, and is presented annually by the Massachusetts Women Veterans Network. It is named after Revolutionary War hero Deborah Sampson, who disguised herself as a man named Robert Shurtleff and fought for her country. After 17 months serving in the Continental Army as part of the 4th Massachusetts Regiment, catching a fever revealed her identity as a woman. From there, she was honorably discharged and shared her experiences to inspire other women to serve. Arriaga said one classification of the award is having served in the military, which is why Cody and Shaw were nominated. They served in it so well and so proudly, and when they put up those boots, they picked up a different set of shoes. Captain Cody decides to serve for 29 years here at the Chicopee Police Department, and her record speaks for itself. All the great things she's done, all the instrumental things she achieved and persuaded people to do in our community with love, perseverance, and respect. She continues to do that through our community, and we're very grateful to have her, Arriaga said. And then we have Stephanie Shaw, who helps our veterans every single day, and we are very fortunate to be in the city of Chicopee, where our veteran officer is well recognized and respected. So we're very, very fortunate to have her here serving our veterans. Gomez called Cody and Shaw two amazing women of service. Just want to reiterate how important it is to make sure that we not only celebrate, but commemorate the life of Deborah Sampson and the doors that she's opened, and obviously the doors that you two continually open, Gomez said. Especially being a VSO, it's not an easy task, and working for our city and spending so much time keeping us safe when it comes to our quality of life. Shaw shared it was very humbling to receive the citations from the legislators. She enjoys the opportunity to facilitate the city's observations and services for Memorial Day and Veterans Day. It's an honor. It does feel good to know that people see the effort that goes into the work that we do, and I know Holly feels the same way. It was a surprise, but a pleasant one, Shaw said. Shaw added she enjoys being able to help the veterans, whether getting access to things, claims for survivors' benefits or disability, go through, or even educating them on why something did not go through. She joined the military in September 2000 and was in basic training when 9/11 happened, later deploying to Afghanistan in 2003 and exiting the military in 2006. After service, she stayed connected to a unit her spouse was in and became a volunteer with the Family Readiness Group. So I stayed and supported the families through a deployment in 2009. I rolled into a Massachusetts National Guard Family Program contract doing deployment cycle support for Western Mass, Worcester County in Mass for 7 years, and then that ended in February of 17. And then I was officially appointed into this position in July of 17, Shaw said. It's been a very natural progression, a very rewarding work, and I get to work with the friends. I still work with the people that I served with. So I tell people I got out of the military, but didn't go very far. Cody noted her time in both

0: This broadcast service is provided by Valley iRadio. The material being read is the copyright property of the publications being read. Access to this program is solely for persons who cannot read the original printed version due to a visual impairment or other disability. By continuing to listen, you confirm that you have such a condition.
1: She was also honored to be among the 13 nominees for the award. Having 13 women recognized means a lot, and being nominated by Representative Arriaga is huge. She is a woman veteran herself, and she's out in our community, and she's raising her daughter. I think she's a rock star. Being nominated by her is pretty cool, Cody said. Shaw's message focused on recognizing those who work behind the scenes and make an impact. It does kind of feel good that people will see the effort and they recognize that, and to have a moment of, I am doing my job well. It is worth the late nights and the weekends. It's validating that what I think I'm doing, what I am accomplishing, people are seeing it too, Shaw said. Cody's message was about her love for the community, also encouraging women to join the military. I love the city of Chicopee. I'm very proud to have served in the city of Chicopee as a police officer and as a military veteran, Cody said. I guess my message to the community is always support your veterans, and a life of service is well served. Our second front page story, Crossroads offers young adults with disabilities a chance to shine. The school district's 18 to 22-year-old transitional program is flourishing, by Dalton Zabierski. In the process of preparing young adults with disabilities for the real world, Chicopee Public Schools' Crossroads community-based program equips its participants with the confidence and skills necessary to thrive on their own. The program is designed for non-diploma students with disabilities ages 18 to 22 who have completed their high school requirements. The goal is to assist participants and their families in a variety of ways, and program coordinator Eric Dahl, a transition specialist in his fifth year in the role, says it is critical to meet each participant at their own unique level. Every participant will bring something to the table, Dahl said. The first couple weeks of our program are to get to know our new participants. Then together we design our schedule based upon their needs, wants, and how we can benefit each person individually and the group collectively. For instance, one student might want to learn to cook for themselves, so the program leaders will implement a breakfast club that gives the individual an opportunity to lead the group in making breakfast every day. With that, it's not just making the breakfast, it's budgeting, it's creating a shopping list based upon what they want, and things like that, Dahl said. Other participants might want to learn how to organize a movie outing with their friends. For the students in the program, it's more complicated than merely phoning a buddy and asking if they want to see a movie. So what we do is they come up with an outing idea, Dahl said. Like what movie, what time, who else, how much, how are we going to get there? And they have to problem solve and research and figure out how to do that, so that when they leave us, they are able to do these fun, leisurely activities that they would like to do. Paraprofessional Leanna Picard brings a nutritional background to the table and has been instrumental in helping Dahl lead the program. She emphasized that the role is centered on facilitating growth amongst the participants and instilling in them the belief that they can succeed independently. It's really a hands-on application of real-life skills for everything we do, Picard said. The students really feel that they have that support and recognition of everything that they need and they want in the program. It's just so rewarding to see them happy and successful and independent. It's the best thing in the world. One opportunity that the program participants receive to show off their development publicly occurs when the school committee calls on the Crossroads team to present at its meeting. This tradition began recently when Dahl was asked to highlight the program for the board. He felt who better to do that than the participants themselves. We implemented that last year, and the kids loved the opportunity to share their experiences at Crossroads. Then, as a teacher, seeing them able to do that was amazing and so empowering, Dahl said. He voiced appreciation for the school committee members, taking the time to meet with them individually and shake their hands after each presentation. Having them see and hear what we do from the students is huge, Dahl said. It's a great thing to have, and I hope to continue doing in the future. Speaking of the future, Dahl is optimistic that the program will continue experiencing success. He isn't shy about expressing his goal of transforming the Crossroads program into a regional powerhouse. In the next 5 years, we hope to make Crossroads the shining star of the transitional world for Massachusetts. That's our goal. We have some great competition.

0: addition, there are some wonderful programs out here, Dahl said. One way this can be accomplished is through the establishment of new community collaborations. I'm looking to get more partnerships with local businesses to get my students some opportunities for internships in this local area that could possibly turn into paid employment, Dahl said. For more information on the Crossroads program, one can visit the webpage at crossroads1822.org. Our third front page story, Fasoli Figueroa Speaks Out on CHS Dismissal, by Kristen Rivers. Former Chicopee High School principal Gina Fasoli Figueroa is speaking out about her dismissal by Superintendent Dr. Marcus Ware. As previously reported, Fasoli Figueroa's employment with the school district was to be terminated on June 30th, according to documents submitted to the Chicopee Register. However, she departed the district before that date, and Sean Mackin, the high school's athletic director, has served as interim principal. The exact date of that transition was not made public, and a replacement has yet to be named, and the school district has not outlined a process or timeline. A spokesperson for Ware declined to comment on the development on June 24th and July 8th, and Mayor John View, who also serves as chair of the school committee, also declined to comment on June 26th. Fasoli Figueroa explained Ware told her she was being removed due to three areas: having created a negative work environment, ineffective school operations, and poor instructional leadership. All of this was communicated to her on May 8th. Before this, she had four meetings with him from February of this year to May 8th. A turning point was mid-March. Him and Deputy Belleville asked me to create an action plan around instruction, how to improve instruction, Fasoli Figueroa said. He made me create an action plan around instruction from March until June, and he said if it doesn't improve, we'll be having a very different conversation, and I said okay. Prefaced it with everything that I have inherited, and I said okay, well, here's my action plan. Gave him my action plan. Maybe a week and a half later, he told me he ran it through ChatGPT, legit my own action plan, and he ran it through ChatGPT, and now it's my improvement plan. And that's just a checkbox. So he ran it through ChatGPT. It wasn't a district plan. It wasn't his improvement plan. It was my action plan ran through ChatGPT, and I had to sign it by April 9th of this year. She explained she was very confident in my plan. I thought it was great, and I said, no problem. We won't be having that conversation in June because I'm the one who wrote it. My own damn improvement plan. So I had to sign it April 9th. Never got a copy back of his signature, and 4 weeks later, on May 8th, he brought me in to terminate me. So that is not enough time to allow someone to improve, Fasoli Figueroa said. So it was 4 weeks because it was April 9th I signed it, and then it was May 8th that he told me we're done, and one of those weeks was break, and two of those days I wasn't in because I was taking my child to college. So it really was like 2.5 weeks to improve the whole thing. So I knew the writing was on the wall. Fasoli Figueroa also confirmed she filed an appeal on June 26th, and this was denied by Ware. I had five witnesses all there disputing everything in his termination letter, and he still denied it, Fasoli Figueroa said. I didn't think he would give me my job back, but I did think there should have been some sort of negotiation there. One thing she did own was missing an evaluation timeline item, but everything else I cannot subscribe to. She now is looking into further legal action. As previously reported, many parents, students, teachers, and community members spoke out in support of Fasoli Figueroa during the June 17th school committee meeting. She emphasized working at CHS was a highlight of my 30-year career. Having lived, breathed, and loved this building, loved these students, loved the parents, loved the school, and misses everyone. I loved it. It was like in my blood, this school, and I was very proud of the work we did there. So hearing people speak up when it's scary to speak up, Fasoli Figueroa said, it was definitely one of the most humbling to have one of my students stand up there and speak, and her mother in the audience, and a few parents involved as well. Also, she had 54 letters of support, 60 teachers sign a petition, and has stayed in contact with the majority of people from the high school, hoping the school can continue to move forward. Students reached out to me, several students. Students' parents have reached out to me, other than the ones that spoke. They're very upset, Fasoli Figueroa said. It just doesn't make sense. I think that's the biggest thing. How could this be when this principal made forward gain? Nothing has decreased since I've been there, Nothing. Everything has gone up, and that school was in major need of cleanup, and I did that. So that's why people were scratching their heads. She later added that members of the school committee and city council reached out to her, wanting to know what's going on. Also, to her knowledge, the school committee did not receive a copy of her termination email. The first time they saw it was the night of the school committee meeting, or the parent who reached out to me received it, Fasoli Figueroa said. I don't believe they knew anything about my termination. It came as a shock to them, and I believe that was a failure on the superintendent's part because the school committee, especially because I had a contract of 3 years, they are supposed to see that prior to terminating me. The Chicopee Register reached out to a school committee member on July 7th to confirm whether or not they received the information, but received no response. Her plan moving forward is to pursue another leadership opportunity. It means the world to me, students, and I always try to put them first in every situation. I have probably 10 more years left, if that, and I'm going to keep going because no one is going to push me down where I cannot get up, Fasoli Figueroa said. She also stressed her intention is not to attack anyone by speaking out. My focus has always been on creating schools where every decision is made in the best interest of students, Fasoli Figueroa said. There are legal matters that will proceed through the appropriate channels, and I believe those processes should speak for themselves. Beyond that, I sincerely hope everyone involved remains focused on supporting students, because that's why we all entered education. Reflecting on the challenges in the district, she noted trust, building good relationships, accountability, and empowerment and leadership visibility are important. Right now, it's really hard to see that when there's inconsistent messaging. They still don't know who their new principal is. He's apparently the interim, but July 1st has passed, so they still don't know, Fasoli Figueroa said. There are teachers that don't know who their new principal is. There are students who don't know. There are VPs who don't know. I'm not sure how you operate a school without knowing. Other broader issues include welcoming questions, transparency, and accountability regardless of a person's position. When leaders feel they cannot raise concerns without fear of retaliation, that should concern everyone, not just educators, but families and the community as well, Fasoli Figueroa said. I don't view this as simply being about my job. It's about whether educational leaders can advocate for what they believe is right for students and staff while expecting a fair process in return. On the situation as a whole, she said context has been missing as well. From my perspective, I wasn't removed because of student outcomes or a lack of commitment. I believe I was removed after raising concerns that I felt needed to be raised. Those issues are part of ongoing legal proceedings, so I have to be careful about discussing specifics, but I intend to let the process speak for itself, Fasoli Figueroa said. She also shared that back in November 2025, there was an issue with a teacher that she addressed and investigated, which she felt was a catalyst for the events to come. She also noted receiving a super positive evaluation from Ware in September 2025. We do a learning walk in January, and the new director of secondary ed, sniffing around, a kid said something to her about that incident. She said, "You better address that." I said, "I already did." And then the next day, the deputy is asking me for paperwork on that. So I submitted everything. A few weeks later, Ware emails me. "I hope you didn't sweep that under the rug." I said, "I would never do that." I didn't. Now we're talking 2.5 months later, and 2 days later, he's in my office. "Are you sure you're really cut out for this job?" And then it was a campaign to end my time there, Fasoli Figueroa said. I do believe that's a big part of it. He had the wrong narrative. He probably talked to HR, and he had the other assistant super who didn't want to be accountable. And so that would be one of the reasons why. He thinks I didn't investigate that well, I'm assuming. She hopes her situation helps people ask more questions or learn more about why people are leaving the school district, with her main message being this. My hope is that the district fosters a better culture where admin can ask difficult questions and have candid conversations without worrying that they'll be viewed negatively. There's little to no trust there, Fasoli Figueroa said. At the end of the day, my concern is bigger than my own situation. It's that leaders should know where they stand, receive timely and honest feedback, not 3 weeks to improve a school, one of the biggest in the district, that's at the bottom 5% of the state, and have confidence that employment decisions will be handled through a fair and transparent process. This was not fair or transparent. Our fourth front page story, National Eucharistic Pilgrimage Visits Chicopee, by Brendan Rooney. The National Eucharistic Pilgrimage made a pit stop in Western Mass on June 19th as they continued their journey up the East Coast to mark the 250th anniversary of the United States. The pilgrimage began in St. Augustine, Florida, near the site where the first Catholic Mass was celebrated in what would later become the United States. The theme for this year's pilgrimage was One Nation Under God, symbolizing not only the pilgrimage itself, but also the nation's journey toward becoming a more perfect union. The first stop was at Our Lady of Mount Carmel Church before they traveled and ended up in Chicopee for two stops. One was at the Basilica of St. Stanislaus, where the group was greeted by Father Brad Malunski and the entire congregation for the service and a feast and tour of the Polish Center of Discovery and Learning that followed. During the feast, we caught up with Malunski, who offered insight into how everything came together. It was significant for the Basilica of St. Stanislaus and our parish family that St. Francis Xavier Cabrini, patroness of immigrants, was chosen to be the patron saint of the National Eucharistic Pilgrimage, Malunski said. The pilgrimage route in the Diocese of Springfield had a distinctly ethnic theme to highlight the contributions of various ethnic groups and nationalities in building up the Catholic faith in the United States. Malunski said his initial reaction to the reveal of the pilgrimage when it was announced was this: "When we heard about the focus and the importance of strengthening faith in the real presence of Jesus Christ in the Eucharist, we felt we had to be a part of it," Malunski said. Malunski added that this year is quite special as well. Pope Leo XIV has granted to all churches served by Franciscans or under the patronage of St. Francis of Assisi a special plenary indulgence, remission of the temporal punishment due to sin, for visiting the church and fulfilling the conditions for prayers for the Holy Father, sacramental confession, and receiving Holy Communion, Malunski said. This indulgence was given in recognition of the 800th anniversary of the death of St. Francis in October 2026, but the indulgence was actually granted until January 2027. "We are grateful for this opportunity of grace in an anniversary year special to the Franciscan family and all those who are attracted by St. Francis's closeness to Christ." After the pilgrimage departed Chicopee, they traveled up north to New Hampshire and Maine, and then reached a turning point before they concluded their journey down in Philadelphia, Pennsylvania, during the 4th of July holiday. Also note that the Polish Center is hosting Polish Heritage Night at the Valley Blue Sox next week on July 18th in Holyoke. The event is sponsored by Bernat's Polish Deli, and tickets are still available and can be purchased at the Polish Center and Bernat's Deli. They are $7 per ticket for general admission and $40 for admission to the game and the VIP tailgate party, which kicks off at 5:45 p.m. So better act fast because spots are filling up quickly. First pitch is set for 6:35. And our final front page story, Library Kicks Off Summer Reading, by Kristen Rivers. The library kicked off summer reading on June 24th during their Summer Reading Kickoff event. The festivities included local community partners such as the school district's Family and Community Engagement Team doing rock painting, the fire department, the Chicopee and Holyoke Community Family Program, Chicopee Fresh providing free hot dogs for attendees, Families First, the smoothie bike from New England Dairy, a seed planting activity, a mobile craft to create a mushroom house, a story walk for a book called Goodnight Veggies, and summer reading signups. This year's theme is Plant a Seed, Read. Summer reading runs through August 14th. Turning to page 2 for the In the City section, $50,000 earmark supports youth sports, by Brendan Rooney. State Representative Shirley Arriaga, Democrat from Chicopee, and State Senator Adam Gomez, Democrat from Springfield, were joined by multiple Chicopee youth sports organizations at Rivers Park on June 25th, to celebrate an earmark of $50,000 that will help alleviate the rising costs of youth sports, such as waivers, registration fees, and equipment costs. And now for some upcoming events. Venue change announcement, 2026 Chicopee National Night Out. The police department shared the following Facebook post on July 8th on this year's National Night Out. "Due to unforeseen delays in the ongoing construction, we are unable to host this year's National Night Out at Sarah Jane Park. However, the community fun is still happening. We are moving the event to a new location for this year, Zott Park. We can't wait to return to Sarah Jane Park next year in 2027 to celebrate in the beautifully upgraded space. Until then, join us for a fantastic evening at our temporary 2026 home. The new location is Zott Park at 97 Sergeant Tracy Drive. The date, August 10th, 2026, with a rain date of August 13th, 2026. The time, from 5 to 9 p.m. Also upcoming, the Council on Aging will offer the program The Power of Nature on Thursday, July 16th at 10 a.m. at Rivermill Center, located at 5 West Main Street. 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You must register in advance. Finishing out the page, Knights of Columbus Car Show. The Knights of Columbus, located at 460 Granby Road in Chicopee, holds a car show every Monday evening from 4 to 8 p.m. rain or shine. All makes, models, and projects. 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Free entry, $10 per participant. Continuing the In the City section on page 3, Council votes down multi-home complex proposal on Chicopee Street. The applicant's numerous waiver requests rubbed several councilors the wrong way. By Dalton Zabirski. An applicant's proposal to build several dozen small homes on Chicopee Street sparked a lengthy conversation during Tuesday's City Council meeting. The applicant, Jones Ferry Development, sought to build a multi-home complex on an 8.3-acre parcel at 326 Chicopee Street. The property would feature 34 interior lots meant for single-family homes and another 5 outer lots that would serve as duplexes. The discussion was fueled by the applicant's numerous waiver requests that came along with its special permit request. To the chagrin of several councilors, Jones Ferry Development hoped to establish yards with less frontage and square footage than the city's legal minimum. Specifically, the applicant proposed that each yard sit on 5,000 square feet and have just 50 feet of frontage. Ultimately, most of the council voted in favor of the special permit and waiver requests, but passing each item required a minimum of 9 votes of approval. The proposal failed altogether because each item received 7 yes votes and 4 no votes. One councilor was not present, but his vote would not have changed the result. This means that Jones Ferry Development cannot apply for the same special permit again for 2 years unless substantial changes are made to its proposal. And now we turn to page 6 for the news in sports! Post 241 walks off against Aldenville by Tim Peterson from Thorndike. Had Munson Post 241 shortstop Matt Santos come up with the game-winning hit against Aldenville Chicopee Post 337 at historic Legion Field, it probably wouldn't have meant as much to him as doing it a couple miles away at St. Joe's Ballpark in Thorndike. With the game scoreless in the bottom of the 7th, 2 outs, and the bases loaded, Santos turned on a fastball and ripped it past the third baseman into left field, giving Munson a thrilling 1-0 walk-off victory last Wednesday night. Santos, who recently received his high school diploma, was an outstanding 3-sport athlete at Palmer High School. He was the 2026 recipient of the Carl Oliveira Memorial Tri-County Baseball Scholarship Award. Matt is a great kid, and he's the perfect candidate to receive this year's scholarship award, said Munson manager Steve Tripp. Carl and I were teammates on the varsity baseball team at Palmer High School. This field was his shrine. Carl probably played 1,000 games here, and this is a very memorable night. The walk-off victory snapped Munson's 5-game losing streak. 4 of those losses were by 1 run. They entered this week's action with a 3-7 overall record. And pictured for the article, Brian Hungerford tries to keep a throw from getting to the outfield. Charlie Maxwell gets the tag out on the runner. And Justin Rivera takes a swing. In other baseball action, Bankers in control following 4th of July holiday from Holyoke. People's Bank is in control of the Tri-County Baseball League once again, as the longtime playoff champions and multi-time regular season champions stand at an impressive 11-1-1 record so far this season. And pictured for the article, Jackson LaValle whines and fires for People's Bank. Cam Revest of Agawam swings and connects. Pete Hogan fires down to second to try and catch a base stealer, and Sam Allen fields a grounder behind second base. And that's all the time we have for this reading from the July 10th, 2026 edition of the Chicopee Register! Thank you all for listening to Valley Eye Radio.
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2: Hello, everyone. This is Joe back again with Valley Eye Radio. Today we will be continuing our series on King Philip's War, the History and Legacy of America's Forgotten Conflict by Eric B. Schultz and Michael J. Tugayas. We continue our section on King Philip's War in central and western Massachusetts, and specifically the attack on Springfield, Massachusetts. Pynchon's suspicions were well-founded, but not strongly enough held. On October the 4th, 1675, he led a large force from Springfield to join troops stationed at Hadley. On the morning of October the 5th, this combined force attacked a large Indian camp located about 5 miles to the north. Springfield was left suddenly defenseless, a point not lost on the Agawam. It would be revealed later that the Agawam had been sheltering within Fort Hill for some period before October the 5th, a body of hostile warriors. On the night of October the 4th, as many as several hundred additional warriors had been secretly admitted into the Agawam village. With their encouragement, a plan was devised to attack Springfield the following morning, once Pynchon's troops were well clear of the town. This plot was revealed by Toto, an Indian employed by an English family at Windsor, Connecticut. Messengers were sent to Springfield on October the 5th and managed to awaken the residents and gather the population in 3 fortified houses. A messenger was sent to Hadley to recall the recently departed troops. Among Springfield's 3 garrisons was the home of John Pynchon, once thought to be a brick house, but now believed to be a wood frame house built by his father near the corner of present-day Main and Fort Streets. The second garrison belonged to Jonathan Burt and stood near the southwest corner of present-day Broad and Main Streets. The third garrison, built in 1665, was the Ely Tavern, located on Main Street, a little south of present-day Bliss Street. The Ely Tavern was moved about 1843 to Dwight Street, west of State Street, and was demolished in 1900. All signs of these early garrisons have been lost to the growth of Springfield's central business district. When all remained quiet on the morning of October the 5th, Lieutenant Cooper and Thomas Miller, the town's constable, decided to ride to Fort Hill and investigate. Cooper, in particular, was convinced that the Agawam would remain loyal to the English, despite hostilities throughout the valley. He was wrong. Only a short distance from the garrisons, the two were ambushed. Miller died instantly, but Cooper kept his mount long enough to warn the nearest garrison, at which point he also died. A marker on present-day Mill Street designates the spot of the ambush. A body of warriors, estimated at between 100 and 300, was hot on Cooper's heels and immediately attacked the garrisons. Meeting with resistance, they began to fire the unoccupied structures, burning 32 houses and 25 barns. Had help not arrived at this point, the Reverend William Hubbard wrote, "The poor people, having never an officer to lead them, being like sheep ready for the slaughter, no doubt the whole town would have been totally destroyed." Major Robert Treat appeared on the west bank of the Connecticut River with troops, but was unable to cross in the face of enemy fire. He still managed to distract enough of the warriors so that the destruction of the town was slowed. By the time that Major Pynchon and his 190 men reached Springfield in the early afternoon, riding nonstop all day, the native forces had escaped to Indian Orchard on the Chicopee River, 6 miles east of Springfield. The assault on Springfield was traumatic. 3 English had been killed. Great quantities of provisions were lost. Pynchon's remaining mills were destroyed. Only 13 houses were left standing in the town center, and any sense that Springfield might offer a safe haven from hostilities was shattered. Hubbard wrote, "Of all the mischiefs done by the said enemy before that day, the burning of this town of Springfield did more than any other. Discovered the said actors to be the children of the devil, full of subtlety and malice, there having been, from about 40 years, so good correspondence betwixt the English of that town and the neighboring Indians." For the third time, Pynchon asked to be relieved of his command, and would soon learn that orders had already been sent, appointing Major Samuel Appleton to his post. The center of Springfield was not attacked again during the war, and the town was never abandoned. However, on the 26th of March, 1676, a group of 16 or 18 settlers and soldiers under Captain Whipple, many having most of the winter been kept from the public meeting on the Lord's Day for fear of the enemy, were ambushed by 8 warriors while walking to church from Longmeadow to Springfield. 2 of the English were killed and 4 captured. Tradition locates the ambush in present-day Forest Park, at the southern end of Springfield, near the Pocousic Brook. The following day, English troops caught up with the kidnappers, who killed both children and one of the women, while severely wounding the other. The attack on Hatfield, Massachusetts. Hatfield, located on the western bank of the Connecticut River, opposite Hadley, had been the west side of the Hadley settlement until 1670, when the General Court granted its independence. 17th century Hadley, quote, "made a general picture not so different from today. The settlers viewed a wide valley, abounding in large meadows of lush native grass, good for mowing, but devoid of timber, except for tree clumps in swampy parts or along the river. The mighty Connecticut River flowed to the sea, the river bed narrower and its banks further from Main Street than they are today. The road to Northampton made the same big bend as it does today before turning up Main Street, except that it was a narrow or a path. Main Street in 1661 was, just as now, about a mile in length, with a common on the south end. The first houses were set back on either side, and extended from the present Maple Street corner approximately to the present School Street. By the time of King Philip's War, there were about 50 houses and 300 to 350 settlers in Hatfield. By the middle of October, 1675, the lower Connecticut River Valley was alive with the activity of native warriors, encouraged by their victories at Brookfield, Deerfield, Northfield, and Springfield. Major Samuel Appleton had recently taken over command of the valley troops from John Pynchon, and hardly knowing from which direction the next assault might come, divided his army among 3 towns. In Northampton, he placed a force under Lieutenant Nathaniel Seely, supplemented by troops under Major Robert Treat of Connecticut. In Hatfield, he stationed Captains Jonathan Poole and Samuel Mosley. Meanwhile, Appleton himself commanded a force stationed at Hadley. At noontime on October 19th, the anxious waiting was over. Several fires were spotted north of Hadley. Perhaps against his better judgment, Captain Mosley sent out a scouting party of 10 men, who marched 2 miles from the garrisons and were caught in an ambush. 6 men were killed, 3 captured, and only 1 returned to Hatfield. Fearing the worst, Mosley sent to both Hadley and Northampton for reinforcements. Appleton left 20 soldiers in Hadley and crossed the river with the remainder to join Mosley. At about 4 p.m., a large band of warriors appeared at the edge of the meadows and rushed the settlement. William Hubbard, undoubtedly the recipient of a first-hand account of the battle from his neighbor, Samuel Appleton, recorded that, quote, "Major Appleton, with great courage, defending one end of the town and Captain Mosley as stoutly maintaining the middle, and Captain Poole the other end, that the Indians were by resolution of the English instantly beaten off, without doing much harm. Appleton caught a bullet through his hat, and another soldier was killed. But the force of the English volleys convinced the warriors that the town was too well fortified to defeat. After about 2 hours, they retreated in some confusion, their first real setback in the war. The battle at Hatfield was a turning point for the English, proving that native warriors could be repulsed if the military was prepared. In addition, Hubbard recorded, "This resolute and valiant repulse put such a check upon the pride of the enemy that they made no further attempt upon any of those towns for the present, retiring for the winter to plan their spring campaign." After this first attack on Hatfield, the settlers copied Northampton's example and constructed a stockade, working throughout the fall and winter to encompass nearly half of the town's existing structures. The wooden stockade stood 10 to 12 feet high and ran 400 feet. A 1910 history described it as follows. "The house of Fellows, Cole, and Field at the south, and several at the north were outside. The south line of the palisades was below the Godwin lot, occupied by Reverend Hope Atherton, and the Daniel Warner allotment on the opposite side of the street. The north line was between the houses of Daniel White Jr. and John Alice, crossing the street to include the homestead of Samuel Dickinson." A successful attempt was made, about 1839, to trace the line of the stockade, though it is unclear from the historical material what precisely was being, quote, traced. A more recent history reported that the two lengthwise walls of the enclosure ran parallel to Main Street, thus closing in the houses and barns on either side. The southern perimeter of the stockade wall crossed at present-day 12 Main Street, and the northern perimeter at 49 Main Street. On May the 30th, 1676, a great number of warriors appeared in Hatfield, burning 12 outlying structures and stealing cattle and sheep. Many of these warriors were thought to be survivors of the fight at Peskiamskut, known as Turner's Falls, earlier in the month. 25 men rode across from the Hadley side to offer reinforcement, but were cut off from both the stockade and a retreat to the river. 5 were killed before soldiers came rushing out of the Hatfield stockade to their defense. A short time later, Captain Benjamin Newberry and his troops appeared on the opposite shore at Hadley. The Indians held off Newberry's men and continued their attack briefly, but were unable to breach Hatfield stockade, and they retreated at dusk. In all, 7 English were killed and 5 wounded. The most devastating assault on Hatfield occurred on September the 19th, 1677, more than a year after King Philip's death, when a party of 40 to 50 natives attacked the town, catching the settlers completely off guard. Many of the town's men were working in the fields or helping to raise the frame of a house outside Hatfield's palisade, which likely was at the very end of the village street. Several men were shot down from the top of a house that they were raising, while others were carried away captive. The warriors rushed through Middle Lane, which is present-day School Street, and set fire to several structures. A vicious battle took place at the intersection of Middle Lane and present-day North Main Street. 12 English were killed, 4 wounded, and 17 kidnapped by this band of Canadian-bound Indians, who never attempted to breach Hatfield stockade. Breaking off the raid, they raced with their captives across the fields to the Pocumtuck Path. Heading north, the warriors took additional captives, and caused more destruction at Deerfield. The Mohawk Ambush of Philip, Scaticook, New York. Contrary to the beliefs of the English settlers, who saw Philip's hand in every battle of the war, Philip played little part in the events in New England during the winter months of 1675 and 1676. While his precise movements are unknown, it appeared that shortly before the bloodiest day of the war, the Great Swamp Fight, at South Kingstown, Rhode Island, on December the 19th, 1675, expecting little assistance from the Narragansett, Philip and his men had headed northwest to seek other allies. By December of 1675, the Poconoket Sachem had settled into winter quarters as a guest of the Mohicans in Scaticook, New York, north of Albany on the Hoosick River. Philip's plan to acquire additional guns and encourage the Mohicans to take up arms against the English apparently met with some success. A report delivered to New York Governor Edmund Andros in February of 1676 indicated that Philip had gathered 2,100 warriors. This was all the governor needed to hear. Fearing the war's spread into New York, Andros encouraged the Mohawk, who were already hated enemies of the Algonquian, to attack Philip's army. In a ruthless surprise assault late in February, the Mohawk killed all but 40 of about 500 men with Philip. A second band of about 400 scattered. One historian wrote that this was the blow that lost the war for Philip. Philip hobbled back to New England, destined to spend the remainder of the war as a relatively minor figure, more hunted than hunter. Without this fresh source of ammunition and men, the native alliance began to crumble. Individual sachems, like Canonchet, would emerge as prominent military leaders, but a coordinated native war strategy would become increasingly difficult to prosecute. Scaticook is an ancient Indian habitat dating back many centuries before King Philip's War. The site of the Mohican settlement during the war is thought to be land at the crossroads of the Hoosick River and Tomhannock Creek. The name Scaticook might mean commingling of waters, and it is here that Philip may have quartered during the winter of 1675 to 1676. Local legend suggests several places in Scaticook where an Indian battle occurred, though there is no conclusive evidence to indicate the location of the Mohawks' surprise attack on Philip and his army. The 18th century Knickerbocker Mansion on Knickerbocker Road off of Route 67 is the best landmark for this area, as it sits in the corner of Old Scaticook and the ancient Indian settlements. The nearby Knickerbocker Family Cemetery, site of the oldest marked graves in town, is said to contain both Indian and slave burials. A field located just before the Tomhannock Creek on the north side of Route 67 is said to be an Indian burying ground. This part of the Hoosick River Valley has come to be known as the Vale of Peace. It was the site of an important meeting in late 1676 or 1677, after Philip's death, in which Governor Andros of New York brought together the English, Dutch, Mohawk, Mohican, and Algonquian refugees from New England, promising the latter a safe haven from the New England authorities demanding their return. An oak tree known as the Witenagemot Oak was planted to mark the occasion. This tree survived until 1948. A second oak was planted nearby in 1701. In this way, Andros was able to turn enemies of New England into New York's staunchest supporters. The raid on the Eames garrison, Framingham, Massachusetts. Thomas Eames's farm was located within the bounds of the plantation of Framingham, on the southern slope of Mount Waite, or Waitee, about 7 miles southwest of Old Sudbury. On February the 1st, 1676, while Eames was away, the house was assaulted by about a dozen Nipmuc under Nettus. Tradition holds that two of the children were captured at the well, and Eames's wife attempted to fight off the attack by pouring boiling liquid from the manufacture of soap on her assailants. Nettus and his men, according to Hubbard, burned all the dwellings that belonged to the farm, corn, hay, and cattle, besides the dwelling house. Eames's wife and three or possibly four of their children were killed, while the rest were carried off toward Lancaster. At least one son eventually made an escape, and others of the children were ransomed. Thomas Eames lived only a few years after the tragedy, dying in 1680, and Nettus had been killed at Marlborough on March the 27th, 1676. On Mount Waite Avenue in present-day Framingham sits a marker designating the location of Thomas Eames's house. Town historian William Barry wrote in 1847 that, quote, "a partial depression of the surface with the surrounding apple trees still indicated the spot, though nothing can be seen today." The attack on Lancaster, Massachusetts. On the 10th of February, 1676, came the Indians in great numbers upon Lancaster. Their first coming was about sunrising. Hearing the noise of some guns, we looked out. Several houses were burning, and smoke was ascending to heaven. There were 5 persons taken in one house. The father, the mother, and a small child they knocked upon the head. The 2 others they took and carried away alive. There were 2 others who, being out of their garrison on some occasion, were set upon. One was knocked upon the head. The other escaped. Another there was who was running along, who was shot and wounded, and fell down. He begged of them his life, promising them money, as he told me. But they would not hearken to him, but knocked him upon the head, stripped him naked, and split open his bowels. Another, seeing many of the Indians about his barn, ventured and went out, but was quickly shot down. There were 3 others belonging to the same garrison who were killed. The Indians, getting up upon the roof of the barn, had advantage to shoot down upon them over their fortification. Thus these murderous wretches went on burning and destroying all of the town before them. At length they came and beset our own house, and quickly it was the dolefulest day that ever mine eyes saw. So began one of the great epics of colonial literature, the narrative of the captivity and the restoration of Mrs. Mary Rowlandson, written by the wife of Lancaster's first ordained minister. The book, written in 1682, chronicled Mary's ordeal as a captive of Quanapin, a sachem of the Narragansett who helped lead his people in the attack on Lancaster. Mary's captivity lasted almost 3 months and took her on an arduous journey as far south as New Braintree, Massachusetts, and as far north as Chesterfield or Westmoreland, New Hampshire. During her captivity, she suffered hunger and exhaustion, watched her youngest child die in her arms, of a wound received in the attack, but also lived and worked with Quanapin, Witamo, and Philip, giving us one of the few glimpses of the Algonquian at war. At the time of the attack, Lancaster was consisting of about 50 families organized around 6 garrisons. The defense of the town was placed in the hands of 15 soldiers, detailed to the various garrisons. Conscious of Lancaster's exposed position and prompted by threats of impending attack, the Reverend Joseph Rowlandson had traveled to Boston to seek additional military assistance. The assault on Lancaster came at dawn on February the 10th of 1675 or 76, and was led by Monaco. 5 of the town's garrisons held, but the Rowlandson garrison had several disadvantages upon which the natives quickly seized. First, the garrison stood on the slope of a hill, so that the natives could lie along the crest and fire continuously, with little fear of being hit by return fire. More devastating, however, was a mistake made by the settlers in piling winter firewood against the loopholes in the rear of the garrison. Seeing this, the natives seized a cart from the barn, and using the same strategy as that employed at Brookfield, set its cargo of hay, flax, and hemp on fire, and then launched it at the garrison. Soon after, the Rowlandson garrison was in flames, and its occupants were racing for other garrisons. Of 10 or 12 men within the garrison, only Ephraim Roper escaped. All of the women and children were captured, including Mary Rowlandson. The site of the Rowlandson garrison is on the north side of Main Street, across from Whitcomb Drive, on land owned today by the Atlantic Union College. A dirt road off Main Street leads past the location. A white pine was planted to mark the site of the garrison, and a cemetery sits on the south side of Main Street, where the town's meeting house stood. No marker is evident near the pine, though just off Main Street, tucked directly behind the stone wall running along the road, is a stone marker. This marker once sat near the road, but it was moved several times and eventually ended up in a spot that can only be seen by climbing on top of the wall itself. The marker reads, "In the field nearby was situated the garrison house of the Reverend Joseph Rowlandson, first ordained minister of Lancaster. During his absence on February the 10th, 1675-76, this garrison house was attacked and destroyed by Indians. The inhabitants were massacred or carried into captivity. Later, most of them were redeemed. The minister's wife immortalized her experience in the narrative of the captivity and restoration of Mary Rowlandson, printed in Cambridge, Massachusetts, 1682. The Algonquian were said to attack from the west of the fir tree marker, where a pond has since been dug. Meanwhile, the arrival of Captain Samuel Wadsworth and 40 soldiers from the east spurred the natives to retreat, but not without first firing most of the outlying buildings, gathering up great stores of food and livestock, and then forcing 24 English captives to march with them. Total casualties for the town probably exceeded 50. The survivors, under the protection of colonial troops, buried their dead, probably near where they fell. A few of them headed east to be with relatives, while others took refuge in the garrisons of Cyprian Stevens and Thomas Sawyer. The Stevens garrison is marked on Center Bridge Road, near Neck Road, on the south side of the North Nashua River. The marker reads, "Site of the home of Cyprian Stevens, in the assault upon the town, February 10th, 1675, a relief force from Marlborough, recovering a garrison house belonging to Cyprian Stevens, through God's favor, prevented the enemy from cutting off the garrison." Stevens's father-in-law was Major Simon Willard, who rode to the rescue of Brookfield and was active in a variety of military operations during King Philip's War. The site of the Thomas Sawyer garrison is marked at the corner of Main and Prescott Streets. The marker reads, "Site of Thomas Sawyer's garrison house, between the massacre of February 10th, 1675, and the abandonment of the town, the inhabitants took refuge in the Stevens, Willard, and Sawyer garrisons." On March the 26th, Lancaster was abandoned. In the words of historian Robert Diebold, "more desolate than the rude wilderness from which it had been laboriously conquered." That is all we have time for today in our series on King Philip's War, The History and Legacy of America's Forgotten Conflict, by Eric B. Schultz and Michael J. Tugayas. This is Joe with Valley Eye Radio, signing off for now. Hello, everyone. This is Joe, back again with Valley Eye Radio. Today, we will be continuing our part 15 of our series on King Philip's War, the history and legacy of America's forgotten conflict by Eric B. Schultz and Michael J. Tugayas. We continue with stories of the war in central and western Massachusetts, and more specifically, the attack on Lancaster, Mass., and the captivity of Mary Rowlandson. On her first night of captivity, Mary Rowlandson rested with her captors on George Hill, about a mile from the Rowlandson house. The location is marked by the so-called Rowlandson Rock, which can be found today in the woods at the end of Windsor Road off of George Hill Road near the water tower. The rock is not immediately visible, but requires a 100-yard hike northwest from the tower. The state of Massachusetts has placed a commemorative marker at the junction of Main Street and Sterling Road, giving directions to the approximate location of Rowlandson Rock. In her narrative of the captivity, she describes the scene at this stopping place. "Oh, the roaring and singing and dancing and yelling of those creatures in the night, which made the place a lively resemblance of hell. There seemed nothing to me but one poor, wounded babe, and it seemed at present worse than death that it was in such a pitiful condition. A few days later, her wounded daughter would die. The possible location of this death is marked in New Braintree, on the north side of Thompson Road, a few hundred yards west of Hardwick Road. The marker reads, Sarah P. Rowlandson, born September 15, 1669, shot by the Indians at Lancaster, February 10, 1676. Taken to Winnemesset Camp. Died February 18, 1676. Well treated through her captivity, Rowlandson nonetheless suffered the same deprivations as her captors, who were often without food and constantly forced to be on the move. In retrospect, it was a first glimpse of how desperate the Algonquian had become, despite the terror their victories in March and April of 1676 would bring to the colonists. On May 2nd of 76, Mary was redeemed by John Hoare of Boston at a well-known gathering place of the Nipmuc, since called Redemption Rock. It is located in Princeton, Massachusetts, along Route 140, an eighth of a mile, or no, eight-tenths of a mile north of the Route 31 split. This section of Route 140 is known as Redemption Rock Trail. A small parking lot is adjacent to the rock. An inscription on the perpendicular face of the rock reads, Upon this rock, May 2nd, 1676, was made the agreement for the ransom of Mrs. Mary Rowlandson of Lancaster between the Indians and John Hoare of Concord. King Philip was with the Indians, refused his consent. Shortly thereafter, Mary was reunited with her husband, sister, son, and daughter. In all, over 20 of the Lancaster captives were returned. The town was eventually resettled, but fell victim to assault once again on September the 11th, 1697, during King William's War. In one strange twist of fate, Ephraim Roper, who survived the attack at the Rowlandson Garrison and survived the fight at Turner's Falls, would finally fall victim during the 1697 massacre. Roper's garrison is marked on the north side of George Hill Road, just west of Langdon Road in Lancaster. The Rowlandson's locker, a chest made of solid English oak, was thought for many years to have belonged to John White, Mary's father, and one of the wealthiest early settlers of Lancaster. White's home was located on the west side of Neck Road, near the road's only sharp bend. The site is not marked. The story was told that Mary had inherited the locker, that it had been rescued from her burning garrison, and that it was recovered by the family when they moved to Wethersfield, Connecticut, after the war. The town library purchased the piece in 1876,

0: This broadcast service is provided by Valley iRadio. The material being read is the copyright property of the publications being read. Access to this program is solely for persons who cannot read the original printed version due to a visual impairment or other disability. By continuing to listen, you confirm that you have such a condition.
1: The colonial soldiers, scattered throughout the town and completely unsuspecting of an assault so early in the day, watched half of Medfield burn to the ground before they could fire a warning cannon and chase the intruders from the settlement. Medfield was located about 22 miles from Boston and 10 miles southeast of Dedham, the town from which Medfield split off in 1651. Medfield was created, at least in part, to buffer its more established parent from the Indian-infested wilderness. However, the greed of Medfield settlers, who the historian Hubbard criticizes, were everywhere apt to engross more land into their hands than they were able to subdue. They left the town overrun with young wood and seated amidst of a heap of bushes, which were perfect conditions for a surreptitious attack by Monoko's men. This exposed condition was not lost upon the residents of Medfield, who, in petitioning the governor and council for aid on the 14th of February, wrote, "Our town is a frontier town. What will become of the city if the hands of the country grow feeble?" While tradition says that natives were spotted on Noon Hill, south of Noon Hill Street, and Mount Nebo, north of Phillip Street, after the Sunday services of February the 20th, Hubbard and other historians generally believed that the Algonquian did not actually begin their quiet invasion of the settlement until that evening from the west. Quote, "Some getting under the sides of the barns and fences of their orchards, as is supposed, where they lay hid under that covert till break of day, when they suddenly set upon sundry houses, especially those houses where the inhabitants were repaired to garrisons and were fit for the purpose. Some were killed as they attempted to fly to their neighbors for shelter. Some were only wounded, and some taken alive and carried captive. The first house burned was that of Samuel Morse at the east end of Medfield, thought to be a general signal for the attack to begin. Morse had gone out to his barn early in the morning to feed his cattle, and was surprised to see a native hiding in the hay. Morse, so tradition says, feigned ignorance, left the barn immediately to gather up his family, and watched his dwelling burst into flames as he and his family fled for a garrison. It was this early warning that saved the entire town from being destroyed. The Morse residence, no longer standing, was located nearly directly across from Peak House on the south side of present-day Main Street, Route 109. It was at this point that Main Street turned to the southeast, and instead of following the present Route 109, which did not exist until the 19th century, crossed to the north and east of Mount Nebo and picked up present-day Foundry Street. Peak House, undoubtedly the best-known historic structure in the town of Medfield, was the site of the Benjamin Clark House, destroyed during the attack on February the 21st. Benjamin rebuilt the house in 1677 and petitioned the general court of the colony for relief from taxes while he recovered from his losses. This replacement house, built in 1677, is the present Peak House. It is a typical 17th century cottage of one-room plan, 1.5 stories in height. Its most unusual feature is its exceptionally steep-pitched roof, which is the highest pitch on record in the Commonwealth of Massachusetts for a 17th century home. Peak House was restored to its assumed 17th century appearance in the year 1924 and was donated to the Medfield Historical Society.

0: which owns it today. The ancient structure is located at 347 Main Street on Route 109, about a mile from the Dover town line. There were several garrisons located in Medfield at the time of King Philip's War. That of Isaac Chenery was located east of Mount Nebo. In 1876, its remains were still visible. It is situated upon a knoll, or rise of land, upon the borders of a large swamp. To be seen at the present time are the remains of the stockade, in almost the exact form of a horseshoe, and in nearly the middle, the almost perfectly square cellar of the old house. The corners are as plainly to be discerned as any portion. The tradition is that Chenery spotted natives lurking around his home the evening before the assault, but unable to warn the town, he spirited his family to a cranberry meadow, where they spent the night safely under the protection of a great rock. The location of Chenery's garrison was at the end of present-day Foundry Street in Walpole. The vague shape of a fort can still be seen, though the land is now occupied by a private residence, and permission to view the remains must be sought. A second garrison was located at the northwest corner of Main and Brook Streets, the present site of a red salt box. Another garrison was situated in front of the present home at 72 Harding Street. Some of the old timbers from the garrison were said to be used in the present structure. A fourth garrison was thought to be located on present-day North Street, opposite the head of Dale Street, where apartments now sit. In the western part of Medfield, which is now Millis and Sherborne, settlers gathered for protection in the Stone House, located near the Millis-Sherborne line near Route 115. Constructed entirely of stone, this structure, according to the local historian Richard de Sorger, was larger and better fortified than any similar structure on the then frontier. Deaths in the Medfield attack totaled 17 or 18. One woman, Elizabeth Smith, was killed near the junction of South and Pound Streets while fleeing with her infant. Her baby was left for dead by the natives, but survived. The wife of Lieutenant Henry Adams, Elizabeth Payne Adams, survived the attack, but was shot to death that night in the home of the minister when a firearm accidentally discharged from the floor below. Of which Increase Mather wrote, "It is a sign that God is angry when he turns our weapons against ourselves." The total number of houses and barns destroyed in Medfield was 40 or 50. Two mills were reported burned. One, that of Henry Adams, was located near Mill Brook, close to the present-day Elm Street. The home of John Partridge, located near the corner of North and Harding Streets, was burned. Several houses in the Castle Hill area near North Street were destroyed, says de Sorger, going on to catalog still more devastation. Quote, "The Bridge Street section was totally destroyed. Also, to go up in flames at about the same time was the Gershom Wheelock House, located near the corner of Main and Causeway Streets, and the Joseph Bullard House, located off of West Main Street. On the west bank of the Charles River, the Indians set fire to the Jonathan Adams House, and John Russell, who was then nearly 100 years old, was burned alive inside it." Despite these losses, William Hubbard reported that all of Medfield's garrison houses and the chiefest and best of their building escaped the fury of the enemy. Loaded with plunder, some natives withdrew across a bridge over the Charles River leading to Sherborne. Another group of natives crossed the Great Bridge, thought to be located southeast of the present Brastow Bridge, which is also known as the Poor Farm Bridge, at the crossing of West Street and Dover Road, about halfway between the bridge and Route 109. Its crossing is marked by large rocks on either shore that can still be seen from Brastow Bridge. It was on this bridge, no longer standing, that a letter was posted, probably written by a young Indian who had formerly operated a printing business in Boston, known as James the Printer. The letter was designed to strike fear in a badly shaken English populace. Quote, "Know by this letter that the Indians that thou hast provoked to wrath and anger will war this 21 years, if you will. There are many Indians yet. We come 300 at this time. You must consider that the Indians lose nothing but their life. You must lose your fair houses and cattle." Before the English could rally, the natives fired both bridges, making pursuit impossible. Then, upon a hill in full sight of the smoking ruins, Monoko and his men roasted an ox. The site of this victory celebration is marked by a clump of tupelo trees, which have been called King Philip's trees for almost 3 centuries. Whether Philip himself actually participated in the attack is subject to disagreement, though it appears certain that Monoko was the chief military commander. King Philip's trees can be found in present-day Millis on private land off Dover Road, a short distance west of the bridge. On February the 22nd, the natives returned to their camp at Menemesset, reported Mary Rowlandson, and quote, "But before they came to us, oh, the outrageous roaring and whooping that there was! They began their din about a mile before they came to us. By their noise and whooping, they signified how many they had destroyed, which was at that time 23. Those that were with us at home were gathered together as soon as they heard the whooping, and every time that the other went over their number, those at home gave a shout, that the very earth rang again." Not far to the southwest of Medfield is the present-day town of Franklin, Massachusetts, which was once a part of Wrentham. Wrentham was abandoned before the 30th of March, 1676, in the wake of the destruction at Lancaster and Medfield, and was burned shortly after by the natives. However, prior to its destruction, the exact date of which is unknown, a man by the name of Rocket, while searching for a lost horse, stumbled upon the camp of 42 warriors. Returning to Wrentham, he recruited a dozen men, who crept back to the camp and attacked shortly after daylight. A 19th-century Franklin historian named Mortimer Blake told the story. "The suddenness of the attack so confused the Indians, who escaped the first shot, that they rushed and leaped down upon a steep precipice of the rock, where they, maimed and lamed by the fall, became speedily victims to the quick and steady aims of the colonists. One or two only escaped to tell the fate of their comrades." This location, today known as Indian Rock, is located off of Jordan Road, which runs off of Route 140 in Franklin. In 1823, the town celebrated the 4th of July with an oration at the rock. In 1976, Franklin's Historical Commission rededicated Indian Rock. The attack on Groton, Massachusetts. Settled in 1655, Groton was home to about 60 families on the eve of King Philip's War. In August of 1675, residents had complained to Governor Leverett that they were lacking both guns and ammunition to defend themselves. By February of 76, the town was in a miserable state, feeling itself encircled by the enemy, its livestock unprotected, its food supply disappearing, with the soldiers sent to protect the town fast contributing to its poverty. 5 garrisons had been established to protect Groton's residents in the event of an attack. 4 were set along Main Street, so near together, says Hubbard, as to be able to command from one to the other. An 1848 description by local historian Caleb Butler placed one at Captain James Parker's house lot. quote, now owned by Dr. A. Bancroft and his son, on both sides of the great road, and his house probably stood as near the brook as was convenient. John Nutting's house joined Parker's on the north side of the brook, and his house might be within 8 or 9 poles of Parker's, at or near the house of Aaron Perkins. Mr. Willard, the minister, owned that house lot south of Parker's, and tradition places his garrison on the land of Jonathan Loring, partly between his house and the road. Today, a Massachusetts commemorative marker located on Main Street between the Town Hall and Court Street designates the location of Parker's garrison. Nutting's garrison was located on the north corner of Court and Main Streets, home to Sargent's Drugstore in the 1990s. The Willard garrison, thought to have been destroyed many years ago, was rediscovered in the late 1960s when residents undertaking renovations on a home off of Main Street found evidence of 17th century construction. The home was investigated by the Massachusetts Historical Commission and is now believed to be that of Reverend Samuel Willard. Willard's house is located on the west side of Main Street, 4 houses away from the town hall near the junior high. It is the second house behind a small gift shop. Groton's 5th garrison was about a mile away, and several sites have been identified as possibilities, though the precise location is unknown. On March the 2nd, a small band of warriors raided 8 or 9 houses and made off with some cattle. The following day, Major Simon Willard and Captain Joseph Sill combed the area, but could find no trace of the enemy. 1 week later, several warriors who had spent 2 days rifling through some of Groton's abandoned homes ambushed a cart sent from one of the town's garrisons to gather hay. One man was killed and one taken captive. Hubbard recorded that the latter was sentenced to death, but the enemy, not concurring in the manner of it, execution was deferred, and he, by the providence of God, escaped by a bold attempt the night before he was destined to slaughter, and fled to the garrison of Lancaster. The first 2 Indian assaults on Groton were frightening, but relatively harmless. On the 13th of March, however, Monoco led perhaps 400 warriors in a major assault on the town, which succeeded in destroying the town's meeting house and a large number of dwellings. The attack unfolded like so many others. Monoco and his forces infiltrated the town during the evening and early morning hours. When morning came, most residents went about their business as usual, until 2 warriors were spotted along the top of one of the town's nearby hills. An alarm was given, and soldiers serving under Captain Parker rushed after the pair, leaving one garrison entirely unprotected. When the soldiers reached the brow of the hill, however, they suddenly found themselves in an ambush. Butler believed that this hill was on Dr. Bancroft's land, nearer to Nutting's garrison than Parker's. Today this hill can be seen from Main Street, rising behind the First Baptist Church. One man was killed, 3 wounded, and the rest fled in disarray. Meanwhile, a second band of warriors had reached the unprotected garrison and pulled down its palisade. Butler conjectured that this was the Nutting garrison. The women and children, Hubbard wrote, by the goodness of God, made a safe escape to the other fortified house without harm, leaving their substance to the enemy, who made a prey of it, and spent the residue of the day in removing corn and household stuff, in which loss 5 families were impoverished. Among the warriors in this second party was Monoco. Soon, all over town, homes and barns were set on fire. The settlers did well to protect their remaining garrisons, but could do little to stop the destruction. That night, many of the warriors retreated to an adjacent valley while others felt secure enough to sleep in the town, some in the garrison itself. There is a story, passed down by Hubbard, that Minoko kept up a dialogue all night long with his, quote, old neighbor, Captain Parker, the garrisons being close enough that the conversation was possible. Minoko had lived near Lancaster before the war, and Parker had lived in Groton for many years. If Hubbard was correct, Minoko discussed the causes of the war and how to bring about peace, and boasted that he had burned both Medfield and Lancaster, that he would now burn Groton, and that he would soon burn all of Chelmsford, Concord, Watertown, Cambridge, Charlestown, Roxbury, and Boston. Minoko ended this dialogue with the words, "What me will, me do." Minoko himself was hanged to death in Boston on September the 26th, 1676, having carried out only part of his threat. In all, 40 houses and a number of other buildings were destroyed in Groton. Soon after the attack of March the 13th, Groton's residents abandoned the town and took refuge in Concord. The evacuation had great similarities to that of Bloody Brook, and could have easily turned into a massacre of the English, had luck not been on their side. Hubbard recorded that Captain Sill was sent, quote, "with a small party of dragoons of 8 files to fetch off the inhabitants of Groton, and what was left from the spoil of the enemy, having under his conduct about 60 carts, being in depth from front to rear about 2 miles. When a party of Indians, lying in ambush at a place of eminent advantage, fired upon the front, and mortally wounded 2 of the Vaunt carriers, who died both the next night, and might, had God permitted, had done eminent damage to the whole of the body, it being a full hour before the whole body could be drawn up. But the Indians, after a few more shots were made, without doing much more harm, retreated and made no further assault. The place of the ambush, where the natives had, quote, eminent advantage, was thought by Caleb Butler to be known as the Ridges. After the war, travelers making their way across the ridges at night were said to hear the screams of women and children, ghostly echoes of the ambush. One night, Colonel James Prescott was returning from Boston when he passed through the ridges, and, knowing the story, he stopped to listen. Sure enough, he soon heard an unusual noise, but instead of fleeing in terror, he decided to investigate. He tied his horse and began walking toward the sound, coming to the pond, probably Knopp's Pond, on the north side of the ridge road, and then proceeding to the north side of the pond. There he discovered the source of the noise, not the ghosts of Groton's past, but a litter of young minks. The ridges can be found at what today is Route 119, south of the village, just north of Four Corners and east of Knopp's Road. The ridges themselves are a series of steep, curving slopes that one Groton historian described as looking quite like a railroad embankment, and left by glacier activity. Route 119 itself is constructed on a ridge. Before the forest was allowed to grow in this area, the ridges were plainly visible. That is all we have time for today. Next week we will continue our story of King Philip's War, The History and Legacy of America's Forgotten Conflict, by Eric B. Schultz and Michael J. Tugayas. This is Joe with Valley Eye Radio, signing off for now. Hello everyone, this is Joe back again with Valley Eye Radio. Today we will be continuing our series on King Philip's War, The History and Legacy of America's Forgotten Conflict, by Eric B. Schultz and Michael J. Tugayas. Currently we are on the section King Philip's War in Central and Western Massachusetts, and more specifically the attack on Northampton, Massachusetts. By mid-March 1676, Northampton was as well secured as its frontier location would allow. The town, formed in 1653 and home to about 500 people, had been fortified over the winter months by a long wooden palisade that enclosed the structures around its central meeting house. In addition, the settlement was host to one company of soldiers under Captain William Turner, and two under Major Robert Treat of Connecticut, or about 300 soldiers in all. Turner had arrived on March the 8th, and Treat on the 13th. Had the River Indians realized this, they might never have attacked. On the morning of March the 14th, a sizable force of local warriors, perhaps aided by Narragansett and Nipmuc, assaulted Northampton, breaking through the palisade in three places. Nine houses were set on fire outside the palisade, and one within, before the soldiers could respond. But once the natives recognized the huge force present, they turned and fled. The palisade, designed to keep them out, now, in Hubbard's words, boxed them in, like wolves in a pound, that could not fly away at their pleasure. 11 or 12 were killed, while 5 English lost their lives, and 5 others were wounded. The remaining warriors retreated into the forest. In the process, they made off with a few horses and sheep, but it was hardly the victory for which they had hoped. For the first time in many months, the English were able to celebrate. Part of the reason for Northampton's readiness was its several prior encounters with native warriors. The first had occurred on August the 20th, 1675, when Samuel Mason was killed. A month later, on September the 28th, Praisover Turner and Uzakabe Shakespeare were murdered and scalped while cutting wood, probably on Turner's lot in the area east of Elm Street and present-day Paradise Road. Most of the houses standing in this area now were built in the period between 1870 and 1890 and are within the campus of Smith College. On October the 28th of that same year, 7 or 8 of Northampton's settlers, harvesting crops in Pynchon Meadow, were surprised by a band of warriors, but managed to elude their attackers, who, according to local historian James Russell Trumbull, burned 4 or 5 houses and several barns that stood some distance from the principal settlement. Pynchon's Meadow comprised 120 acres at the most northerly turn of the Oxbow, bounded by present-day Pynchon Meadow Road, Curtis Nook Road, and Old Springfield Road. The settlers fled along present-day South Street. The current locations of the structures destroyed in the October the 28th attack are more difficult to pinpoint, since they were said to be located on South Street, which in colonial times was south of the Mill River. The course of the Mill River has changed significantly over 300 years. It now flows south from Paradise Pond, but once it flowed west, more parallel to Main and Pleasant Streets. Local historian James Trumbull placed the destroyed homes near the Starkweather Estate, found on an 1873 map to be in the area east of present-day Old South Street, near Dewey Court. This area, once south of Mill River, is now considerably east. On October 29th, the same group surprised and killed 2 men and a boy in the meadows opposite the town mill, at the upper end of present-day Paradise Pond, but were unable to destroy the mill. The Northampton town mill was built only 4 years before at Red Rocks, near the bend in the Mill River, between present-day College Lane and Paradise Road, upon the land of Praisover Turner. These two attacks prompted Northampton to construct its wooden palisade, which Hubbard describes as a kind of barricado of cleft wood about 8 foot long, never thought to be sturdy enough to withhold an attack, but strong enough to break the force of any sudden assault. The location of the palisade, constructed as a result of King Philip's War, has never been precisely determined. However, it was known to have been north of Mill River, and to have enclosed the meeting house, located where the Hampshire County Courthouse now stands, on the corner of Main and King Streets, and the structures closest to it. Trumbull used the boundaries of a second palisade, constructed in Northampton a decade after the close of King Philip's, to hypothesize where a portion of the first may have been built. The eastern bound of the 1675 palisade may have been along Holly Street, beginning at Bridge Street. From there, the palisade would have run west along the bank of an old course of the Mill River, approximately where the New York, New Haven, and Hartford Railroad tracks now run. From there, the palisade crossed West Street and jogged north, following the banks of the Mill River. The palisade was breached in three places during the attack on March 14th, each of which give us additional clues as to its boundaries. One breach was on the east side of Round Hill, south of Summer Street and west of Prospect Street. A second was west of King Street, just north of Myrtle Street. And the third was on the west side of Pleasant Street, across from the junction of Holyoke Street, perhaps the southeast corner of the palisade. Trumbull wrote that this last was the most serious demonstration that the defenders were quickly broken through, and a desperate conflict ensued. Northampton was threatened again shortly after the March 14, 1676 attack, but was spared another assault during the remainder of the war. Like many colonial towns, Northampton was not spared other tragedy, however. At the fight at Turner's Falls in May of 1676, 12 of the 31 Northampton soldiers were killed. The attack on Marlborough, Massachusetts. In 1675, Marlborough was a frontier town of about 225 people, situated over a wide territory along the Connecticut Road between Boston and the Connecticut River Valley settlements. Comprising perhaps 30 homes, Marlborough was also the site of the Praying Indian community of Okemecamest, which had been in conflict with the English settlers since the building of the town's first meeting house in the 1660s. It seems that Marlborough's minister, the Reverend William Brimsmead, had located the meeting house upon an old Indian planting field in a position that essentially blocked access from the praying village to Marlborough's main thoroughfare. It was, as one modern historian has noted, the single location most likely to cause bitterness among the praying Indians. Indeed, one story related that the natives, prior to the war, would hide in a swamp east of the meeting house on Sundays and fire their guns in the direction of the structure to harass the English. The meeting house, says Marlborough historian Ella A. Bigelow, was a small one-story building with oil paper in the windows for light, and thatched with straw and a kind of tall grass taken from the meadow. It was located on the north side of the present-day Main Street, on the hill at the intersection of Rollins Avenue, immediately in front of Marlborough's former high school, which is now the Walker Building. This hill is thought to have been more elevated than at present. Because of Marlborough's strategic position, it played an important role in King Philip's War, being garrisoned for military operations in February 1676. The settlement was attacked and partially destroyed on March the 16th of that year, and assaulted again on April the 17th, when many of the town's remaining structures were burned. Even after the second assault and subsequent abandonment by its residents, Marlborough continued to be maintained by the military as a supply depot. Because of this, a few of Marlborough's structures survived the war, and some survive to this day. On Sunday, March 26th, the colonists were assembled in their meeting house, with the Reverend Mr. Brimsmead about to begin his sermon, when the cry went up, "The Indians are among us." One version of the story says that a Mr. Thomas Graves, suffering from a toothache, had stepped outside for just a moment during the sermon and spotted the natives beginning their assault. The attack proceeded quickly, and the settlement was widely scattered, and the garrisons themselves could offer little resistance. 13 of their dwellings and 11 barns were laid in ashes, their fences thrown down, their fruit trees hacked and peeled, the cattle killed or maimed, so that their ravages were visible for many years, wrote Charles Hudson in his 1862 History of Marlborough. Since many of the attacking natives had converted to Christianity, there is a tradition that says that they were unwilling to set fire directly to the meeting house, but that they did set fire instead to Brimsmead's nearby house, situated to the southwest, and from there the flames leapt to the meeting house. Both structures were destroyed. Several accounts suggest that all but one of the congregation safely escaped to the Deacon Ward garrison, located about a quarter mile away, though if even half the town were attending the meeting, the garrison would have been overflowing. The Ward garrison, located on present-day Hayden Street, at a location since called the Daniel Hayden Farm, survived the war, but did not survive two subsequent fires. William's Tavern, destroyed by natives and promptly rebuilt, was located on the south side of West Main Street and Gleason Street, at the sharp turn to Lakeside Avenue. A small strip mall now occupies the spot. A state marker designating the location has been removed, though the town plans to re-erect it. The marker reads, "Williams Tavern. The first tavern was erected on this site by Lieutenant Abraham Williams in 1665, destroyed by Indians in 1676. It was promptly rebuilt and managed by the Williams family until 1829. Here, the early circuit courts convened, stagecoaches changed horses, and historic personages tarried." One of these historic personages was said to be George Washington. A photograph of the rebuilt Williams Tavern is hanging at the Marlborough City Hall. Another of Marlborough's garrisons was located in the northern part of town, on land flooded in the 19th century, to create the Fort Meadow Reservoir. Based on old maps, the garrison may have been located at the far eastern end of the reservoir, near present-day Hosmer Street. The Brigham House, said to be a garrison during the war, and still standing, although greatly changed, is located in the southern part of Marlborough on Brigham Street, at the corner of LaRose Drive. Some of the natives who returned to Marlborough after the war lived near here, on the Brigham Farm. William Brimsmead, who outlived the assault on Marlborough by a quarter of a century, is interred at the town's oldest burying ground, Spring Hill Cemetery, located at Brown Street and High Street. His marker, placed near the site of his grave, reads, "William Brimsmead, first pastor of Marlborough, 1660 to 1701, placed by the General Joseph Badger Chapter of the DAR, 1912. Spring Hill Cemetery's first burial was that of Captain Edward Hutchinson of Boston, who had been ambushed in Wheeler's Surprise at the present-day site of New Braintree. Mortally wounded, he rode for home, but died at Marlborough on the 19th of August in the public house operated by John Howe. Hutchinson's inscription reads, "Captain Edward Hutchinson, aged 62 years, was shot by treacherous Indians, August the 2nd, 1675. Erected by the General Joseph Badger Chapter of the Daughters of the American Revolution, October the 27th, 1921. The Howe Tavern, where Hutchinson was said to have died, is still standing as a private residence, at the end of Fowler Street, off of Stevens Street. One of the few natives to participate in the war and then return to live in an English community was David Munnenow. Hudson says that his wigwam was on the borders of the pond near the public house, long known as William's Tavern, where he lived with his family many years, and died in extreme old age. Munnenow admitted to having assisted in the destruction of Medfield, but for whatever reason, he was allowed to live his life peacefully. Elizabeth Howe, 17 years old and a resident of Marlborough, was visiting her sister, Elizabeth Howe Joslin, at Lancaster on the day that that town was attacked. She was captured, but later released. Tradition says that she lived to an old age, but according to Ella Bigelow, she never quite overcame the shaking and trembling which the fright brought upon her. The Sudbury Fight, Sudbury, Massachusetts. With the abandonment of Lancaster and Groton and the partial evacuation of Marlborough, the settlement at Sudbury had become even more exposed to the danger of attack. Much of the town's old settlement was located east of the Sudbury River, in present-day Wayland, though several garrisons and the town's first gristmill, called Noyes Mill or Hop Brook Mill, were situated to the west of the river. A wooden bridge crossed Hop Brook near this mill, connecting Sudbury to the Marlborough Road. A second bridge, known as Town Bridge, crossed the river there, connecting the West Bank settlers with the town's meeting house and central settlement. The old Lancaster Road ran east into town, splitting two prominent rises of land known as Goodman's Hill and Green Hill. By early April, colonial authorities were aware that a sizable body of natives had gathered at a camp near Mount Wachusett. Under orders from the Colonial Council of War, Captain Samuel Wadsworth marched about 70 men to the garrison at Marlborough, passing through Sudbury on the evening of April the 20th, 1676. Even as Wadsworth and his troops marched westward through the settlement along the Marlborough Road, as many as 500 warriors from the Wachusett camp, Philip probably among them, had begun infiltrating Sudbury. In the early morning of April the 21st, they sprang their attack, focusing first on the well-fortified but poorly situated Deacon Haynes garrison, built about 1646, on the eastern bank, of the Sudbury River. John C. Powers, in We Shall Not Tamely Give It Up, writes, quote, "Clouds of smoke spurted upwards from the stone walls and woods surrounding the Haynes Garrison House. Musket shot rattled like hail against the stout planking. Added to the din came the sounds of heavy fighting from the east side of the river, where a determined force of settlers made heavy resistance to another strong raiding party in the center of town. And a desperate hand-to-hand, house-to-house battle ensued. The Haynes garrison drew fire all morning, though George Ellis and John Morris say that the attack was not vigorously pressed, being probably in the nature of a feint. The barn to the west of the house was set on fire, but it collapsed without harming the garrison. To the rear of the garrison, a slight rise provided cover to a group of natives that were busily loading one of Haynes's wagons with combustible material. However, when the flaming cart was pushed down the hill, its wheel hit a rock, harmlessly spilling its fiery contents. In the end, the Haynes garrison would hold, even as destruction raged around it. Today, the site of the Deacon Haynes garrison is marked on Water Row Road, about 0.2 miles north of Old Sudbury Road, Route 27. The house was situated about 15 yards from the road, facing south. It survived the Sudbury fight, only to be demolished sometime after 1876. The cellar hole of the garrison is still visible. A marker on the site reads, "Site of the Haines Garrison House, home of Deacon John Haines. Here, the settlers, by their brave defense, helped save the town when the Indians tried to destroy Sudbury, 18th to 21st of April, 1676. Erected by the Wayside Inn Chapter, D.A.R., October 1922. John J. McCann, a Sudbury resident, who was born in the Haines Garrison in 1860, remembered that the rooms on the second floor, toward the hill, were bricked about 4 feet high, between the outer and inner walls, to keep the Indians from shooting those who were sleeping. When news of the attack on Sudbury reached Concord, 11 brave but foolhardy men of that town marched along the west bank of the Sudbury River. There, in full view of the settlers at the Haines Garrison, they were ambushed and virtually wiped out, with only one man escaping. Sometime in the early afternoon, the troops under Captain Hume Mason of Watertown drove the natives from the central settlement and crossed the town bridge to the western bank of the Sudbury River. By now, the heaviest action was occurring on Green Hill, which Mason and his troops tried repeatedly and unsuccessfully to reach. At risk of being surrounded and cut off, they eventually retreated to the garrison of Captain Goodnow, Sudbury's second important fortification on the western side of the Sudbury River. A state marker at the intersection of Old Country Road and the Boston Post Road, Route 20, designates the site of the Goodnow Garrison. The marker reads, "The Goodnow Garrison House, portion of the Goodnow Garrison House in which settlers took refuge from King Philip's Indians during the battle of April the 18th to 21st, 1676. Despite the sign, no remains of the Goodnow Garrison remain. The house was standing as late as about 1815, but it was moved or destroyed shortly thereafter. Captain Wadsworth had learned of the attack on Sudbury soon after his arrival at Marlborough. Gathering together most of his exhausted troops, including those under Captain Samuel Brocklebank, already stationed in Marlborough, Wadsworth rapidly retraced his march from Sudbury. As the combined force crossed the bridge at Noyes Mill and marched to a point just south of Green Hill, they spotted a few warriors fleeing northward in a large field at the base of the hill. Thinking that they had surprised Philip's rear guard, Wadsworth and Brocklebank's 50 men left the road and set off in hot pursuit along the west side of Green Hill. The local historian Alfred Hudson believed that there was a path already here that connected Hopbrook Mill with the old Lancaster Road. When they reached the pass between Green Hill and Goodman's Hill, however, a deadly ambush was sprung. Shots rang out from both hillsides as bodies of warriors, perhaps 500 in all, rushed to block the northern and southern retreats. Wadsworth's men, who were thrown momentarily into a panic, were able to form a square, repulsing several native charges. As the afternoon wore on, and relief, such as Captain Mason and his troops, Corporal Solomon Phipps and his troopers from Charlestown, Captain Edward Cowell, who was on the march from Brookfield to Boston, and Captain John Cutler, was effectively blocked from reaching Green Hill, Wadsworth and his troops made their way up the side of it. By late afternoon, the English had reached the top, losing only 5 men in about 4 hours of fighting, and for the first time they found their position to be defensible. Nearby to the south sat the Goodnow Garrison and the Noyes Mill, the latter uninhabited, but able to be fortified. Darkness might bring hope of escape. It was then that the natives lit the dry brush of Green Hill on fire, forcing Wadsworth and his men to flee from the choking smoke and chaos. As they retreated to the south, in the direction of Noy's Mill and the Goodnow garrison, most of the English, including Wadsworth and Brocklebank, were cut down. The old Indian chronicle records that the Indians came upon them like so many tigers, and dulling their active swords with excessive numbers, obtained the dishonor of a victory. As night fell, the natives, having completed their rout, retreated to the west, leaving the frightened settlers scattered throughout Sudbury's garrisons to wonder what fate would bring them in the morning. The site of Noy's Mill is marked on Route 20, west of Concord Road, near the present-day Mill Village Shopping Center. The marker reads, Hopbrook Mill. To the left is the site of Hopbrook Mill, erected in 1659 by virtue of a town grant to Thomas and Peter Noyes to build and maintain a mill to grind the corn of the settlers. It is now the property of Henry Ford. While the distance to the summit of Green Hill is not great, it is far enough away to understand how so many of Wadsworth's men were lost. With most of the English driven into garrisons, the area between the hill and the mill must have been alive with warriors. The day after the battle, Captain Samuel Hunting and his native troops, who had arrived on foot from Charlestown late the prior day, searched the area for the English dead, gathering the bodies of five of the conquered militia. These were buried in a common grave at the east end of Town Bridge. Also early that morning, the garrison at Marlborough watched silently as the victorious natives shouted 74 times to indicate the number of English that they believed were lying dead in Sudbury. Wadsworth, Brocklebank, and about 27 of their men were buried in a mass grave described by Alfred Sarand Hudson as about 6 feet square, in which bodies were placed in tiers at right angles to each other. The spot was marked by a heap of stones, in part to deter wolves. In 1852, the remains of these men were excavated and moved 50 feet north to the site of a new monument. A state marker at Boston Post Road, Route 20, and Concord Road designates this memorial, which is 0.4 miles north on Concord Road at the Wadsworth Cemetery. The marker reads, Sudbury Fight, 1/4 mile north, took place the Sudbury fight with King Philip's Indians on April the 21st, 1676. Captain Samuel Wadsworth fell with 28 of his men. Their monument stands in the burying ground. The monument itself sits toward the back of the cemetery and reads, This monument is erected by the Commonwealth of Massachusetts and the town of Sudbury in grateful remembrance of the service and sufferings of the founders of the state, and especially in honor of Captain S. Wadsworth of Milton, Captain Brocklebank of Rowley, Lieutenant Sharp of Brookline, and 26 others, men of their command, who fell near this spot on the 18th of April, 1676, while defending the frontier settlements against the Allied Indian force of Philip of Poconoquet, 1852. Samuel Wadsworth's stone, set in 1730 by his son, Benjamin, then president of Harvard College, was moved with the bodies to the base of the new monument. It reads, Captain Samuel Wadsworth of Milton, his Lieutenant Sharp of Brookline, Captain Brocklebank of Rowley, with about 26 other soldiers, fighting for ye defense of their country, were slain by ye Indian enemy, April 18, 1676, and lie buried in this place. That is all we have time for today. Join us next week as we continue with King Philip's War, The History and Legacy of America's Forgotten Conflict, by Eric B. Schultz and Michael J. Tugayas. 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
1: Hi, I'm Tracy Rogers. You're listening to a recording from the National Geographic History Magazine, January 2022 issue, entitled Nefertiti, Artistic Icon, enduring enigma. A pharaoh's queen, a mother, a widow, a timeless Egyptian beauty, Nefertiti was all of these and so much more. The leading woman of all the nobles, great in the palace, perfect of appearance, beautiful in the double plume, the mistress of joy who is united with favor, whose voice people rejoice to hear, great wife of the king, his beloved, the great mistress of the two lands, Nefer-Neferetin Nefertiti, granted life forever and for eternity. Engraved on a stela found at Amarna, Egypt, this glowing passage describes Nefertiti. The great royal wife of Amenhotep IV, better known by the name he adopted later in life, Akhenaten. Her husband radically changed Egypt, transforming its polytheistic state religion to the worship of one deity, the solar disk Aten. He also moved the Egyptian capital to a new city he built named Akhetaten, meaning horizon of the god Aten. Akhenaten's revolution was short-lived. Egypt would return to its old faith after his reign. His successors tried to erase his name and legacy. His capital was abandoned, and artworks featuring his likeness and name, and that of his family, including Nefertiti, were defaced. Their legacy would stay buried for millennia. Although the description of Queen Nefertiti is no doubt embellished, the claim that she was beautiful, quote, perfect of appearance, unquote, seems to be borne out by the depictions of her that have survived to today. One work of art in particular has become emblematic of female beauty. After more than three millennia in obscurity, its discovery in the early 20th century brought Nefertiti world renown. Famous face. Nefertiti's glory resurfaced on December 6, 1912, when German archaeologist Ludwig Borchardt uncovered her now iconic bust among the ruins at Amarna. Considered the most stunning depiction of a woman from the ancient world, and perhaps the most famous relic of antiquity, the bust seems the material embodiment of the queen's name, which means, "The Beautiful One has come." Borchardt discovered the bust while excavating inside the workshop of a court sculptor. The masterpiece had been extraordinarily well preserved during its 3,000-year burial. As Borchardt wrote in his excavation diary, quote, "Colors as if paint was just applied. Work absolutely exceptional. Description is useless. Must be seen." Unquote. The high cheekbones, slender neck, and the vivid expression of a woman who seems almost to live and breathe has become an icon of beauty and Egyptian artistry. Despite the discovery of the Amarna bust in 1912, Nefertiti's name is barely mentioned in many histories of Egypt written by 20th century Western scholars, such as Arthur Weigel and Will Durant. For many of their contemporaries, Akhenaten's sweeping religious and political reform takes center stage, while Nefertiti plays a supportive role of the beautiful great royal wife and mother. Recent scholarship is revealing her role to be far more complex, involving her in affairs of state, especially in establishing the monotheistic worship of Aten. Who was Nefertiti? Detailed documentation of Nefertiti's life is fragmented at best. Both the dates of her birth and death are unknown. Historians have been able to establish that Nefertiti was raised in the Egyptian royal court of unheralded parentage. She lived a privileged life as a child, surrounded by the splendor and ritual of Pharaoh Amenhotep III's long reign. Egypt was wealthy and secure during his rule. She married the heir to the throne in her teens, although some believe she may have been younger. Amenhotep IV succeeded his father sometime in his mid-20s or early 30s. During the fourth year of his reign, Nefertiti became his great royal wife. Amenhotep IV changed his name to Akhenaten, he who is beneficial to the Aten, sometime after the fifth year of his reign. Nefertiti enjoyed status and visibility unlike any woman in Egyptian history had enjoyed, including her images in art, in statuary, and on buildings. Above all, she became what Egyptologist Kara Cooney calls his, quote, "chief priestess and ideological muse," quote. As part of the religious shift, she received a new name as well, Nefer-Neferetin Nefertiti, which means, "the beauty of the beautiful ones of the Aten, the beauty has come." To make his new religion succeed, Akhenaten needed Nefertiti. She was elevated as co-equal in status in the worship of Aten, the sun god, granted honors greater than any Egyptian queen before her, and even given her own temple. The first of their daughters,

0: 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The material being read is the copyright property of the publications being read. Access to this program is solely for persons who cannot read the original printed version due to a visual impairment or other disability. By continuing to listen, you confirm that you have such a condition.
1: Revealed the importance of Nefertiti in her husband's reign. Amarna's impact was revolutionary. During this brief time, the classical canons of art were torn up and replaced. Before the Amarna period, both male and female figures tended to be highly stylized, depicted by a rigid set of standards that were thousands of years old. People, both men and women, were slim and streamlined, rendered in a flat, two-dimensional style, with face and body in profile and eyes, and shoulders facing front. This canon of beauty changed dramatically when Nefertiti reigned. Lines that were previously rigid and straight became fluid, curved, and more natural. Both Akhenaten and Nefertiti were drawn using more sinuous curves. Both had luscious lips, long faces and noses, elongated bodies, protruding bellies, and wide hips. In the Amarna style, both male and female figures were rendered similarly, with both male and female traits. Scholars believe this emphasized Aten as being both father and mother to the Egyptian people. The pharaoh, like Aten, needed to embody both parental roles to create an indissoluble unity that would give blessings to Egypt. Artists seemed to delight in creating family portraits of the royal parents and their children, showing them in both moments of happiness and grief. The fullness of their lives is shown, providing an intimate look at the royal family. The shift in artistic style happened fast, and the rapid pace is linked to Akhenaten's desire for change. Within the context of Egyptian art, representations conveyed a message. When Akhenaten and Nefertiti introduced the worship of a sole god, they used art to preach their new ideology. Art became a tool to underline radical reforms. All previous aesthetic canons had to be eliminated for this new beginning. With the new cult of Aten established, Egyptian art abruptly looked different, the rigid forms of the past giving way to a more fluid aesthetic. The sculptor Thutmose then began producing unparalleled masterpieces in his Amarna workshop with Nefertiti as one of his popular subjects. Although Egyptian art was changing, its ideals remained the same. A headless red quartzite sculpture in the Louvre Museum, Paris, encapsulates these ideals. It represents a young woman wearing a linen garment, showing her high, narrow waist, pert breasts, and rounded lower body. The model's identity is unknown. It may be Nefertiti herself or one of her daughters, but this ideal image is altogether new, an icon for Aten. The Queen's Fate. While Nefertiti's family appeared to live in harmony, Egyptian culture, religion, politics, and economy were greatly disrupted, a marked shift from the stability of Akhenaten's father. In 1349 BC, building a new city far away was a Herculean and extremely expensive task, and establishing this capital threw all of Egypt into disarray. The new religion unsettled an entire culture based on polytheism, with an extensive network of priests, temples, and worshippers. The cost in taxes and to the Egyptian treasury was enormous. Thousands of Egyptians, many of them children, were forced into building Aten's new city, monuments, and temples. Meanwhile, the peace and prosperity of Egypt was waning. Rumbling threats from foreign lands meant that the people needed protection. Egypt, in arguably the wealthiest era in its history, went broke through extravagant spending on the new city, the new religion, and their support system during Akhenaten's rule. Akhenaten and Nefertiti ruled for about 17 years, and the pharaoh's reign ended with his death around age 40. Egypt would eventually return to its old ways, and Akhenaten would be written out of pharaonic history in Egypt. His monuments and statues were destroyed or dismantled. Worship of Aten ceased, and polytheism was restored, as taxation returned to uphold the ancient and previously lucrative traditions. Perhaps above all, the Egyptian capital returned to Thebes. Akhenaten's new capital was abandoned, and it languished in ruined obscurity for more than 3,000 years. Nefertiti's life after death of her husband is a subject of great debate among Egyptologists. They agree that she did outlive her husband, but the nature of her role in this time of volcanic change in Egyptian history is

0: undetermined. Perhaps she faded away, or she could have taken on a more prominent role. Some 21st century scholars believe that about 5 years before his death, Akhenaten elevated his great royal wife to co-king and gave her a new name, Ankh-Heperer Nefer-Neferu-Aten. According to this theory, after Akhenaten died, Nefertiti took the throne, ruling under the name Ankh-Heperer Smenkhkar, and guiding her country into the reign of the next male pharaoh, her stepson Tutankhamun. Kuni writes, quote, Nefertiti would receive no credit for this political leadership, even though it was she who started the restoration of a country turned upside down, unquote. Nefertiti's final resting place has yet to be found. The boundary stelae of Akhenaten, a group of royal monument inscriptions, indicates that she was to be buried in the royal tomb of Akhenaten in Amarna, but her tomb is not there. Scholars have begun looking in the Valley of the Kings and even in the tomb of her stepson. Non-invasive radar scans within Tutankhamun's tomb have detected anomalies, and some speculate these spaces could be Nefertiti's final resting place. Recent searches have found no evidence, but the search continues. Nefertiti's timeless allure is sustained by much more than her physical beauty. The 1912 discovery of the Amarna bust helped spark interest in her, but only more recently have Egyptologists focused on a fuller understanding of her life, including examination of her roles as co-pharaoh and regent. Speculation about her influence in restoring polytheism, financial and political stability, and cultural traditions to Egypt after Akhenaten's death has never been more intense. Archaeologists are on the hunt for her tomb, and new technologies and heightened interest worldwide make it more likely than ever that it will be found at last. There are so many more questions to be answered about the enduring enigma that was Nefertiti. Life of the Queen. Circa 1353 BC, Amenhotep III dies, and his long prosperous reign comes to an end. His son Amenhotep IV becomes pharaoh. Circa 1349 BC, Nefertiti, one of Amenhotep IV's wives, becomes his great royal wife. The couple will have 6 daughters. Circa 1349 BC, a few years after the death of his father, Amenhotep IV begins a radical religious shift in Egypt to the worship of one god, Aten. Circa 1349 to 1336 BC, art depicts Nefertiti and her husband, now named Akhenaten, in a new style that flouts millennia of rigid artistic tradition. Circa 1336 BC, Akhenaten dies and his reforms are abandoned. Nefertiti's exact fate is unknown, but she may have ruled as pharaoh. Circa 1334 BC, Tutankhamun, stepson of Nefertiti, takes the throne at age 9. Under his short rule, Egypt returns to its traditional faith. All hail the conquering queen. Nefertiti played essential roles during her husband's reign, always represented alongside the pharaoh as they celebrated religious ceremonies. An image of the queen actually wielding a mace and slaying her enemies has surprised researchers. Nowhere else in Egyptian art had a woman been shown in such a commanding physical role. In this talatat, limestone block, Nefertiti smites a female enemy, another first in Egyptian iconography. Pharaohs were typically depicted killing the enemies of Egypt, symbolizing their sacred role in dominating chaos, but no other Egyptian queen is shown this way until 1300 years later, during the Meroitic period in Nubia. This talatat may reveal Nefertiti's uniqueness, arguably as a female pharaoh, and as a formidable political, religious, and perhaps military leader in her own right. Backer of the expedition. James Simon, 1851 to 1932, sponsored Borchardt's archaeological expedition to Egypt through the Germany Oriental Society, and was the first owner of the famous Nefertiti bust. When the treasures from Amarna were divided between Egypt and Germany, it was Simon who received the German share, which included the beautiful Nefertiti bust. A Berliner, Simon was heir to a cotton trading company, and among the wealthiest men in Germany. In 1920, he donated the bust, along with other magnificent antiquities, to the German government. When Egypt later asked for the bust's return, Simon backed their claim, but Wilhelm von Bode, director of the Berlin State Museums, opposed it. Simon was a great patron of art and archaeology, and a philanthropist who donated a third of his wealth to poor people. Simon died in Berlin and was buried in its Jewish cemetery. In 2019, the James Simon Gallery opened on Berlin's Museum Island. Burial of a Queen. Surrounded in splendor, the mummy bundle of an elite noblewoman gave great insight into the funerary traditions of the Huari people. In preparation for burial, the Huari queen was dressed in a finely woven linen tunic and shawl. Red pigment was applied to her face, and jewelry adorned her ears and hands. The body was placed in a seated position and then wrapped in several layers, first a cloth, followed by a striped blanket, a net of knotted cords, and then another blanket, as the outermost covering. Analysis of the mummy revealed that the queen was about 60 years old when she died. Treasures of the Huari. Between AD 700 and 1000, the Huari ruled the coastal highlands of modern-day Peru. Many of their royal tombs had been looted over the centuries, but one intact tomb was found. Holding the body of a queen, the grave at El Castillo de Huarmi revealed the rich culture of the Huari people. More than 1,000 years ago, in what is now Peru, the site of El Castillo de Huarmi was among the land's most sacred places. University of Warsaw archaeologist Miloš Girs was sure of it. Plenty of people had warned Girs that excavating there would be difficult and almost certainly a waste of time and money. Looters had already been tunneling into the massive hill, searching for ancient tombs and treasure. Located on the coast, a four-hour drive north of Lima, what was once a holy place was pitted with holes, looking more like a moonscape littered with ancient human bones and strewn with modern trash. Looking past the debris, Girs was entranced by the bits of textiles and broken pottery he saw dotting the slopes. They came from Peru's little-known Huari civilization, whose heartland lay far to the south. In 2010, Girs and a small research team began investigating by imaging what lay underground with a magnetometer and taking aerial photos from a camera sailing above on a kite. The results revealed something that generations of grave robbers had missed: the faint outlines of buried walls running along a rocky southern spur. Working with Peruvian archaeologist Roberto Pimentel Nida, Girsch and his team dug there, and the faint outline turned out to be a massive maze of towers and high walls spread over the entire southern end of the site. Once painted crimson, the sprawling complex seemed to be a Huari temple dedicated to ancestor worship. In fall 2012, as the team dug down beneath a layer of heavy trapezoidal bricks, they discovered something few Andean archaeologists ever expected to find: an unlooted royal tomb. Inside were interred four elite Huari women, perhaps queens or princesses, accompanied by as many as 54 other high-born individuals, six human sacrifices, and more than 1,000 grave goods, all of the finest workmanship, from huge golden ear ornaments, silver bowls, and copper alloy axes, to exquisitely crafted textiles and colorful ceramics. The Huari. Around the 7th century AD, the Huari emerged from obscurity in Peru's Ayacucho Valley, rising to glory long before the Inca, in a time of repeated drought and environmental crisis. They became master engineers, constructing aqueducts and canal systems to irrigate their terraced fields. Near the modern city of Ayacucho, they founded a sprawling capital known today as Huari. At its zenith, Huari boasted a population of as many as 40,000 people, twice the population of Paris at the time. From this stronghold, the Huari lords were able to extend their domain hundreds of miles along the Andes and into the coastal deserts, forging what many archaeologists call the first empire in Andean South America, which would grow to cover nearly the entire Peruvian Andes and coast. Researchers have long puzzled over how the Huari built and governed this vast, unruly realm, whether through conquest or persuasion or some combination of both. Unlike most imperial powers, the Huari had no system of writing and left no recorded narrative history. But the rich finds at El Castillo, a journey of some 500 miles from the Huari capital, are filling in many blanks. After the Huari had established firm control of the region, the new lord constructed a palace at the foot of El Castillo, and over time he and his successors began transforming the steep hill above into a towering temple devoted to ancestor worship. To rub shoulders in death with members of the royal dynasty, nobles staked out places on the summit for mausoleums of their own. When they had exhausted the available space there, they engineered more, building stepped terraces all the way down the slopes of El Castillo, and filling them with funerary towers and graves. So important was El Castillo to the warring nobles, Giersch explained, that they, quote, used every possible local worker, unquote. Dried mortar in many of the newly excavated walls bears human handprints, some left by children as young as 11 years old. When the construction ended, likely sometime between AD 900 and 1000, an immense crimson necropolis loomed over the valley. Though inhabited by the dead, El Castillo conveyed a powerful political message to the living. The Wari invaders were now the rightful rulers. Quote, if you want to take possession of the land, unquote, archaeologist Christoph Makowski said, quote, you have to show that your ancestors are inscribed on the landscape. That's part of Andean logic, unquote. The tomb. The intact chamber, uncovered in 2013, lay along the western slopes of the necropolis. Wari builders had carved out a subterranean chamber that became an imperial tomb. Almost all of the deceased buried inside the chamber were women and girls, who had likely died over a period of months, most probably of natural causes. Four of them appeared to be of higher rank than the rest. The Wari treated these four noble women in death with great respect. Attendants dressed them in richly woven tunics and shawls, painted their faces with a sacred red pigment, and adorned them with precious jewelry, from gold ear flares to delicate crystal-beaded necklaces. Their bodies were arranged in the flexed position favored by the Wari, and then wrapped in a large cloth to form a funerary bundle. Rich offerings were placed in small chambers, including textiles valued more highly than gold. Knotted cords known as kippas, used for keeping track of imperial goods, and the body parts of the Andean condor, a bird closely associated with the aristocracy. Indeed, one title of the Wari emperor may well have been Malku, an Andean word meaning condor. Social rank appears to have mattered as much in death as it did in life. Attendants placed the highest-ranked women in three private side chambers in the tomb. The most important, a woman of about 60, lay surrounded by rare luxuries, from multiple pairs of ear ornaments to a bronze ceremonial axe and a silver goblet. Perhaps most valuable were weaving tools fashioned from gold. Wari women were consummate weavers, producing tapestry-like cloth with yarn counts higher than those of the famous Flemish and Dutch weavers of the 16th century. Nicknamed the Hwarmi Queen, her remains revealed more details about an elite woman's life in Wari culture. Careful examination of her skeleton revealed that she spent most of her time sitting, though she used her upper body extensively, the skeletal calling cards of a life spent weaving. In addition, she was missing some of her teeth, consistent with the decay that comes with regularly drinking chicha, a sugary, corn-based alcoholic beverage that only the elite were allowed to drink. Beyond, in a large common area, the lesser noble women were interred along the walls. Beside each one, with few exceptions, there was a container roughly the size and shape of a shoebox. Made of cut canes, it held weaving tools, the kind favored by the Wari to create textiles. All of the noble women buried at El Castillo were clearly dedicated to this art. When the tomb was ready for sealing, laborers poured in more than 30 tons of gravel and capped the chamber with a layer of heavy adobe bricks. This tomb would remain undisturbed for centuries, keeping Wari wealth, knowledge, and tradition intact. Today, researchers remain uncertain about why the Wari Empire collapsed. One of the leading theories is that a severe drought struck their region around AD 1000. When the end came, it was swift. At one Wari site dedicated to making ceramics, potters seem to have dropped their tools one day and left, perhaps driven out by some as-yet-identified invader. The Wari left a history-changing legacy, though. They had created something in the Andes that never completely vanished, the idea of an empire. 400 years later, building on their foundations, the Inca emerged to revive it. The Wari Empire, circa 600, Huari culture emerges from the rugged terrain of the Ayacucho Valley in western South America. Circa 700, the Huari become the dominant power in the region. They establish and govern large settlements. Circa 800, four elite women are interred at El Castillo de Huarmi. Their tomb will remain intact for 1,000 years. Circa 900, construction at El Castillo de Huarmi of the giant red necropolis devoted to ancestor worship is completed. Circa 1000, severe drought is believed to have weakened Huari control and caused its empire to collapse. Expansion and influence. Huari culture emerged around AD 600 from the Ayacucho Valley of Peru. From their capital Huari in the Andes, the Huari expanded control across the region until about AD 1000, when their empire collapsed. The Huari did not have a written language, so much of what is understood about them today comes from archaeological sites. One of the best preserved is Picalacta, located about 12 miles east of modern Cusco, where a massive irrigation system and a fortified complex were built. Another important Huari site in southern Peru is Cerro Bau, which served as both an administrative and ceremonial center. Just south of modern Lima are the remains of a major religious center, Pachacamac. Scholars debate whether it was an independent or a Huari province, but artifacts found there reveal strong Huari influence. Never surrender. At Thermopylae, King Leonidas authorized two Spartan soldiers to withdraw from combat because of illness. Eurytus decided to stay and was killed in battle. The other, Aristodemus, went home. But when he reached Sparta, he was shunned, marginalized, and deprived of his civic rights. According to Herodotus, quote, no Spartan would give him fire nor speak with him, and they called him for disgrace, Aristodemus the coward, unquote. Xenophon, writing in the early 4th century BC, described how perceived cowards in Sparta were not allowed to share a table, were excluded from games at the gym, and were ignored during choric dances. A coward would have to give up his seat even to a younger man, and no woman would marry him. Quote, I am not surprised if in Sparta they deem death preferable to a life so steeped in dishonor and reproach, unquote. Aristodemus's torment did not last long. The following year he returned to fight the Persians, this time at the Battle of Plataea. He battled furiously, keen to make up for his shameful shortcomings at Thermopylae. Quote, he plainly wished to die, unquote, Herodotus wrote, quote, and so pressed forward in frenzy from his post, unquote. Aristodemus finally died in battle in an effort to redeem himself. This is Tracy Rogers. Thank you for listening to Valley Eye Radio.
1: 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I am PDG Stephen Karsh from the Pelham Lions Club, also Executive Director of the Mass Lions Eye Research. I hope members donate to this here organization. 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
4: Oh my goodness, guys, we're ranking something we love very much, Taylor Swift albums.
3: We hope you really enjoy it. Stick around.
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3: the podcast where two best friends with the same rare disease are living our best lives. I'm your host, Casey.
4: And I'm your host, Cassandra. Hello.
3: OMG. Hello. Hello. I want to say, obviously, we can catch up on our own lives, but nothing is more timely right now than doing a Taylor Swift-themed episode, because Taylor Swift is allegedly. Getting married, this weekend, allegedly at Madison Square Garden. We don't know. By the time this episode comes out, you'll probably know. But right now, as of recording, it's supposed to be tomorrow.
4: Yes, allegedly.
3: Allegedly. This is all speculation. We don't know. But we were like, what a more, this is what's happening. This is what everyone's talking about. Couldn't be a more timely topic than to rank her albums. But Before we do that, Cass, how are you?
4: Yes. You know, I'm doing all right. I'm doing all right. It's hot out there, but I'm doing all right.
3: It is hot. You just got back from a long vacation.
4: I did. I went to Scandinavia with my parents. It was very fun. We went to Iceland, Denmark, Norway, and Sweden. I'm currently wearing an ABBA shirt that I got at the ABBA Museum in Sweden. So, that was so good, guys. I love ABBA.
3: Probably the best souvenir you came home with is the ABBA shirt. I love.
4: It's amazing. But it was such a good trip. We had so many pastries. We saw lots of beautiful things. It's just really nice.
3: Yes, I'm very lucky because I got the podcast version of her trip via memo. And it's like I'm subscribed to like your Patreon or something. Like I get I get the bonus content that our listeners didn't get to hear about the trip. But it was very, very, very fun to listen to. A lot of pastries.
4: Every other unfiltered thought, it was pretty exciting.
3: It was fantastic. I am still in moving mode. I'm not going to give too many updates on any of it until things are more like finalized and things. But that's what I've been focused on doing, is just packing my life away. And so it's one of those things now where I'm like, oh, where is the tape? Did I pack it already? You know, I'm in that time of my life, but I'm trying to think if I have any other.
4: You've had the time of your life.
3: yeah. So life is good for me too, but
4: love. Not to brag, but I aged.
3: She aged.
4: That's pretty fun.
3: I was about to mention it. I should have mentioned it first.
4: I didn't want to be that person being like, talk about my birthday, but...
3: Well, but I was. I was about to segue. Cass had a birthday. Cass had a birthday. So everyone needs to go to our Instagram and comment, happy birthday, Cass. Send us a DM. Tank. Send us a comment. Give her a happy birthday. Because she aged. And we're actually going to do an episode soon about aging and our thoughts and feelings about
4: aging.
3: About aging. Aging, as it sounds like we're, like, very old, but...
4: We're, yeah, like, ancient.
3: Aging. That's hilarious. But, yeah, I hope you had the best birthday ever. I know it was fun because you told me about it.
4: It was fun, yeah. I got to... Since it was in the middle of a week, it was a week ago from when we're recording this, I got to basically spread celebrations out throughout the course of like a week, which has been really nice. I'm not like one of, you know, I like my birthday. I'm not one of those people who either really hates their birthday or is like really obsessed with their birthday.
3: Yeah.
4: So I'm not like it's my birthday week or birthday month person. Yeah. No shame if you are. That's just not me.
3: Yeah.
4: But it kind of ended up happening that way. And so like I went climbing on my birthday. It was super fun between a friend of mine and I, and then my trainer who was belaying us. We did 29 climbs.
3: For your birthday. She's 29.
4: For my birthday.
3: Guys, if you didn't know, 29. She's 29. So that's,
4: I know.
3: That's super
4: Christ.
3: Cute.
4: That's
3: and
4: Christ.
3: That sounds, to me, a non-climber, that sounds like quite a lot of climbs.
4: It was honestly a lot of climbs. I mean, I probably did, I did more, like the majority of them. Because it was my birthday after all, so I had to be appropriately celebrated. But, yes. You know, my quads were sore for like 4 days after that. It was a heck of a workout, but it was super fun and celebrated with some friends and my parents and just a really rip-roaring good time.
3: Yeah. Well, as it should be. That's very exciting.
4: We also want to quick apologize for missing an upload because I was traveling. So we're grateful for all of y'all's patience, but we're happy to be here.
3: Are you ready to jump in?
4: I'm ready to bounce lightly. No, I'm kidding.
3: Oh. Well, I'm doing a full jump, a full dive, if you will.
4: Head first.
3: Head first. We did a tier ranking episode. We've done a few, actually.
4: We have.
3: We ranked Assistive Tech and Snacks, which, I mean, those are two of our favorite things.
4: Absolutely.
3: This is another one of our favorite things, Taylor Swift albums. She has 12 of them.
4: Yes.
3: That's a lot. That's a lot of albums.
4: That's a lot.
3: That is a lot. And we are not necessarily going to have the same opinion on all of them. So instead of tier ranking the way we've done it in the past, where we kind of like decide together, we're just going to say our opinions separately. And that should
4: be good
3: enough.
4: Although on the snack one, I think we did differ in some of them. There were some
3: that
4: I really liked that you didn't and vice versa.
3: That's
4: so
3: true.
4: I am greatly looking forward to this. I think, first of all, I want to reiterate the fact that if it weren't for Casey, I probably would not be a Swiftie.
3: Mm-hmm, that's true. Mm-hmm. That's true.
4: But a few years ago, so like it was really through this pod and us talking more often and really becoming closer and then sharing our music tastes, Casey was like slowly chipping away.
3: I was. You know?
4: And I wasn't forcing it either.
3: Like,
4: no, you never forced it.
3: I didn't force it. I would just talk about how much I loved it. And it just kind of... Yeah, go ahead. Go ahead.
4: It was kind of... No, it was like an infectious energy. I really enjoyed
3: how
4: much you liked it. And I was like, man, I wanna see what that's about. You know, like, she was such a thing when, I was growing up. And so when she transitioned to pop, it was just like, I wasn't super sold on it because I was a cool girl and I was into stupid hipster music, so which I still love, of course. We love the music that we were as teens. However, in like 2021, I decided, all right, I'm gonna go on a journey. I'm gonna listen to all of Taylor Swift's albums up until this point and then just like take notes on my thoughts and rank them myself. And I started from the very beginning. I did just like the standard albums, no vault tracks or bonus tracks. Like, just wanted to go for the like typical album experience. And so I started with self-titled and went on. I think at that point we only had through Folklore. Because I started in the summer.
3: Yeah.
4: And then later that year, Evermore came out. And I eventually did Evermore, too. And then I think the last one I did this for was Midnights. Because at this point, I was, like, more of a committed Swiftie.
3: Yeah.
4: I fully was in it. But, you know, at first, I didn't like a lot of them. Especially her earlier stuff. I'm not, like, a huge country music girly. Some of it had some sentimental value, though, of course, because, like, I heard it growing up. And
3: yes,
4: I was like, childhood, girlhood, you know? Mm-hmm. But
3: it is, yeah.
4: At the same time, there were some things that, like, just really resonated. I was like, I don't know. Would I choose to listen to this? Maybe not.
3: Yeah.
4: But I don't know. There's something about Taylor. It's like once you kind of have it, it calls back to you.
3: Ooh. It's true. It is true. She puts, as she says herself, she puts narcotics into all of her songs.
4: Narcotics in all her songs.
3: So you can't help singing along. And yeah, I mean,
4: that's
3: true.
4: Very true.
3: Very true. So we're going to do the same rankings we've done before. S tier is the very best. The supreme,
4: the best.
3: I think I have like three that are going to go in this category. You have maybe two, you said. We'll see. We don't know which ones. A tier is like really, really great, but not the very, very best. But it's still really, really great. B tier, a little bit not as great as that. We don't think any of Taylor's albums are like bad. But B tier, it's solid, not our favorite. C tier, it's an okay album, not our favorite. And then
4: I wouldn't necessarily always choose to listen to it.
3: D tier, we don't like it. And I don't know if any of them are going to go in D for me, to be honest.
4: I really don't think any of them are going to go in
3: there. I don't think. But I do have some C tiers.
4: Yeah, me too.
3: I do. I have a few. Okay.
4: Well, let's start at the beginning. Self-titled, or as it's also colloquially known, debut, a.k.a. Taylor Swift.
3: It's called Taylor Swift.
4: Album.
3: Yes. this is most people's, one of many people's least favorite albums of all of hers. And that's a good thing. You want the artist to grow and get better. And she
4: has.
3: She was young. She was 16. There are good moments on this album for sure. And like you were talking about earlier with like nostalgia purposes, it has a lot of those, you know, Teardrops on My Guitar, Our Song, like a lot of the ones
4: Picture
3: that are
4: to
3: very,
4: Burn.
3: Picture to Burn, Tim McGraw. Very, very nostalgic songs. What would you rank it? Where would you rank it?
4: You know, C-.
3: C-. I'm going to put it in C also. I don't think it deserves D. I think there are good moments on it, especially for a very young person that made this. But it
4: like
3: is
4: if
3: just...
4: I were somewhere and they played Picture to Burn, I'd be like, oh, Taylor Swift.
3: Yeah.
4: But also, would I ever choose to listen to it or put it on a playlist? I don't think so.
3: I never go back to this album.
4: I'm good.
3: I never listen to it. No, I never. I never listen to it. It's quite yeehaw. We're not, Cass and I are not country
4: Super
3: music.
4: Super yeehaw.
3: We're not really country music people. So, you know, I think C is a good place to put it. I do.
4: I think so too. Right. We've got room to grow.
3: We do. I like it. Up next, album number two, her sophomore album, Fearless.
4: Fearless.
3: Personally, I think we're going to differ on this one. So, personally, I think Fearless, she grew a lot as a writer. A lot from the first album. I think there's a lot of great moments on here. You've got, you know, obviously the hits, like Love Story. But you've also got like you've got like 15, and you've got these other like sweet moments, White Horse, you know, all those moments. I'm
4: best
3: probably
4: day.
3: Even
4: the best
3: the
4: day.
3: Best day is one of my favorites. See, I as a Swiftie from the start, this was a very formative album for me. I remember going through my first breakup, like listening to this album over and over again. Like it was a formative album in my life, and it there is a lot of nostalgia there. For me, it's gonna be B tier for me, actually.
4: It's hard because I do like a lot of the individual songs. Like, I do love Love Story. It makes me so happy to hear. It kind of makes me tear up a little bit, even though it's a youthful song.
3: Yes, yes. It made me cry at the Eras Tour, actually.
4: It did, me too.
3: Yeah, it was one of the times I got the most emotional, and it was surprising to me because it's not like one of my favorites, but
4: no, right? It's a great song. She has so many other good ones.
3: Yeah, right.
4: Oh shoot, I don't know. I'm gonna give it C+ because it's really not my favorite genre of music.
3: Yeah,
4: but again, for the nostalgia and for like a lot of those individual good songs.
3: Yeah,
4: I have to give it. More than like a little more than a C.
3: Yeah, and I actually think I'm gonna change mine to B+ because it could almost go in A for me, to be honest, but I'm trying to save my A's.
4: I'm kind of surprised that you didn't put it in A.
3: I know.
4: Truly.
3: It could be A- for me now that I'm looking at all her other albums, because guys, we did not actually like rank these beforehand.
4: No, but we're doing this off the cuff.
3: Now that I'm looking, I'm going to be so honest, I'm going to change it to A-. Now that I'm looking at all the other albums, it probably is in the top for me, you know, so.
4: Like top five.
3: Yeah, maybe
4: like number five in the top five.
3: maybe we'll see. Yeah, I'm gonna say A- for that one. Yeah.
4: Okay, love it.
3: Okay.
4: On to the final, I mean, fully formed iteration of the country trifecta.
3: Yes.
4: Speak Now for me is it's a good album. I actually really like the B-side. Better than the A-side, but the A-side holds tremendous sentimental value because when I was a freshman in high school, Speak Now had come out recently, and I went to cross-country camp, and the girls at cross-country camp were major Swifties. They played the first, like, three songs, especially, you know, like, Sparks Fly.
3: Yeah, Mine.
4: What is the one where she...
3: Back to December.
4: Breaks up the wedding.
3: Speak Now.
4: Duh. Anyway, so those three songs played on repeat for the entire week. So, like, there's still something deeply encoded about girlhood there. I think I have to give it an A, even though it really isn't my, like, genre of music. There are some really awesome bangers on the B-side of the album.
3: Yeah.
4: Especially a lot of which I ended up appreciating more because of Eras, like Long Live.
3: Yeah. Well, yeah, I'm glad you mentioned the B-side. I agree with you. Long Live is great. Haunted is great. Better Than Revenge is great. Enchanted is one of my favorites of all time.
4: I love Enchanted. Oh, it gives me chills.
3: Never Grow Up is great. It's really... It was the first album that Taylor wrote completely by herself, and it still is one of the only albums she wrote completely by herself, which there's nothing wrong with having some co-writers. She still writes all her music.
4: Oh, yeah, she's got lots of great collaborators.
3: She still writes it all, pretty much herself with collaborators, but this one was just completely alone, and it's so above the other two, in my opinion, and it is, does have, it is country in some ways, but it also does have some pop and punk areas in there, like especially Better Than Revenge and Haunted and stuff like that. And a lot of people hold like Dear John in high regard and stuff. That's not one of my favorites personally.
4: I think Dear John is very mid.
3: Yeah, me too. So a lot of people, I agree with you. So I agree that the B side is my favorite, but even the A side, I still think there are no skips in this album. I really could listen to the whole thing through and just love it all. And it was my very favorite album of Taylor's for years and years and years and years until a few others knocked it off the throne. So I am going to put it, for me, it is S tier. I think
4: it's S tier. Yeah. I knew that was going in S tier for you. For sure.
3: Yep. It's still one of her best, but
4: it's a good era. It's a good era.
3: It's a good time. And like seeing Enchanted and Long Live at Eras is so fun. And I'm a little sad that she only did one or two, from Speak Now, because I know
4: Justice for Speak Now.
3: Justice. And I went to the Speak Now tour. So that holds a special place in my heart. Also when I was in college, I want to say. I was in college. Yeah, freshman in college. So, yeah, good time. Or a sophomore. I don't know. Yes. Up next is Red is very much a pop and country mix. This is when she was like, hey, I'm still country, but I really want to be a pop star, but I'm not going to let you know that quite yet. And I'm not going to scare everybody, but like, that's what I want. I have mixed opinions on Red. I'm going to be so...
4: I have really
3: mixed opinions on Red. Red is very high regarded, like, highly regarded by the fans. It's some of my friends' like favorite one, and some of the Swifties' very favorite album.
4: But, like, you can't rank an album so highly just because it has perhaps her best song of all time.
3: Yes. So the song
4: just
3: All Too Well.
4: One incredible song, and like all the songs, again, this is all relative, right? So like all the songs are generally pretty good, but like that one is truly like that's the pinnacle of Taylor's writing. Yes. Is All Too Well.
3: I agree.
4: Describes her entire style of incredibly autobiographical, just sensory and imagery driven storytelling. Like it's really a remarkable song, but
3: remarkable.
4: You know, the rest of the album.
3: The rest of it. There's a few other standouts for me. I love Treacherous. That's one that stands out to me. I love Holy Ground. State of Grace.
4: Holy Ground is awesome.
3: State of Grace. I agree. It's for me. Okay, this is one of the things that I don't like about Red. A lot of the poppy songs on it, like, didn't age well to me. Like, Trouble.
4: That's Trouble.
3: And We Are Never
4: Getting
3: Back
4: Together. They feel dated. They're fun. Like, okay, you know where they live in my brain is, and I don't know if this maybe is gonna contradict what I'm saying. I don't know that it's like timeless, but it's the kind of songs that if you hear like Mr. Brightside at a party or at a wedding or at some event, you're going to sing along and it's fun. Like if I hear Trouble at an event, I'm going to sing along because it's fun.
3: Of course.
4: But it feels very entrenched in its era. Like Mr. Brightside is like a punk rock-ish song from the 2000s. And that's exactly what it is.
3: Yeah.
4: these songs very much just are entrenched in their time.
3: They are. I don't know if they aged as well as some of her other songs. And it's actually, Red is my least favorite part of the Eras Tour, too. I'm going to be honest.
4: And I think it's just because she had to cater to, like, the fans that really only knew the hits.
3: Yeah. And there are a few slower songs on that album that I kind of bore me, too. I know some people might be screaming.
4: The Transitions is one of the worst.
3: Yes.
4: This is one of the least cohesive albums. I remember when I was first doing my Taylor experiment, when I first heard Red, the transition between, 22 and then All Too Well felt like a crime against humanity.
3: It does,
4: so
3: though.
4: Bad.
3: It's, like, very, very, very bubblegum pop, and then the saddest thing you've ever heard, and which is, like, fine. But, like...
4: It's so aggressive. Like,
3: I mean, in my opinion, All Too Well is the best song she ever wrote. Like, it
4: is. Yes, I agree, but still.
3: I'm gonna have to put it in B minus.
4: That's exactly where I was gonna put it.
3: Oh, my gosh. Oh, my gosh. Look at,
4: like,
3: us.
4: It's fun, but it's not, like, my friend played the Bread CD in the car, and I was like, I was happy to hear it, because I like Taylor Swift.
3: Yeah.
4: And when those drums hit on State of Grace, though, I gotta say, that does something to
3: me. Oh, there are some really good
4: drum moments.
3: There are some great songs. There are some great moments on that album,
4: but
3: for,
4: like,
3: sure.
4: When I listen to Taylor Swift, do I ever choose to listen to Red?
3: No.
4: No.
3: I never do, actually. Like,
4: never.
3: I never do. It's kind of sad. I never do. Ooh.
4: I agree.
3: I never do. Never reach for it.
4: Yikes.
3: I don't.
4: Okay. 1989. Okay. My opinion on this album has changed significantly.
3: So has mine.
4: Wow, that's hilarious. Okay, so I'm looking at the rest of the albums.
3: Mm-hmm.
4: And I'm thinking.
3: Mm-hmm.
4: I'm thinking. I really am, because
3: She's thinking, guys.
4: This is really tough, because I really was gonna put maybe a max of 3 albums in S tier. And it's hard. There are some slower moments, not like in tempo, but songs that I'm like, that song is fine. I think I have to put it in A tier. It is A tier, but asterisk.
3: Okay.
4: This is one of the albums I listen to the most.
3: Okay. If not
4: the album I listen to the most, because it's so easy to listen to. It's fun. It's bright. Mm-hmm. I didn't like it at first when I heard it, because I was like, this is so, like, this, the lyrics and the lyricism was lost from a lot of her country era. And at first I was a little disappointed by it. But, like, it's just a breath of fresh air. Like, it makes me happy. I don't know.
3: Do you have some favorites that you'd like to shout out from?
4: Oh, I mean, this was my favorite from my first listen, was Out of the Woods. I love the synth in the background. I think it's awesome. I love I Know Places.
3: I love I Know Places. That one and Clean are probably my two favorites.
4: Clean is a song that when I even first heard it, I was like, this song could have been sung by some, like, moody indie man, and it would have hit equally the same. Just, like, on lyrics alone, like, Death Cab for Cutie could have sung that song. I really actually wish they would cover it, because it feels very apropos, but, like, I even really enjoy the hits. Like, I enjoy, and I think it was a Stockholm Syndrome effect, honestly, because I didn't like them when they came out, but I really do now.
3: I agree. So, yeah, like, okay, so here's my opinion. I think Blank Space and Style.
4: Style! Oh my gosh, how could I forget?
3: I think Blank Space and Style are her two. There's one other one that comes up later, so I won't mention it yet, but are in the top 5 best, like, pop Taylor Swift, like, bulletproof
4: pop.
3: Truly
4: pop songs. Yes.
3: Those are two of the very best. They aged amazingly, both of them. They don't get old. I can put on Style right now. It doesn't feel dated.
4: Style.
3: It doesn't feel dated to me. It's a great song.
4: It doesn't.
3: All you had to
4: Welcome
3: do was
4: Welcome to New York does feel a little dated.
3: A little bit.
4: Maybe in a fun way, but style does not.
3: No, it does not. It does not. I think this whole album is bop after bop. The reason I have a different relationship with it is I was always a Swiftie from the start. When this one came out, she made this whole decision to stop using Spotify, like to get off of, take her all her stuff off of Spotify.
4: Yes,
3: she was like, you
4: I
3: have to buy
4: this.
3: The physical album. And I thought that was silly and I didn't. So I didn't buy it. So I didn't hear it when it first came out.
4: Oh, wow.
3: And I kind of just was like, oh, I'm over it. Like she's a pop girl now. Her lyrics probably aren't as good anyway. Like I was kind of like over it for a minute. And then I was in the car.
4: I didn't know you had some doubts.
3: I did. I was in the car with a friend who had bought the physical album. And that friend played Wildest Dreams for me in the car.
4: Mm-hmm.
3: And I had a moment of like, dang, this is good.
4: This is good.
3: I was like, this is good. Dreams is another, it's another good one. I was like, this is good. And then like years later, now that it's back on Spotify and everything and all that, it's a great album. So I would put it, I'm not going to say A plus for me, but just A. Just a good old A.
4: Yeah. A solid A tier.
3: Solid A tier. Yep. It's a solid album. Definitely.
4: It's a solid album. I listen to it all the time.
3: Yeah. It's a great one.
4: Okay. Next.
3: Number six next is Reputation. And I'm laughing because I think this is the most I've changed my opinion about an album. Most improved player of all of them. So I'll tell my backstory on it. It came out, I was living in New York, and I was mad when it came out. I listened to it.
4: And not mad in a way that you were like, I identify, but
3: no.
4: The album.
3: No. I listened to this, and I was like, what is this? Where is Taylor? I was like, Taylor's gone. Like, and she had the whole, you know, can't come to the phone right now, the old Taylor, you know, all that. I was like, these lyrics are bad. And one of my besties who's a big Swiftie was like, no, it's really good. Like, I love it. And I was like, well, you're wrong. Like, this is bad. And I was just very upset. I thought lyrically it was bad. I didn't give it a chance at all. And even years later, I tried to give it a chance and I still didn't like it. Something about the Eras tour, like, completely rewired my brain because Reputation was the best part of the Eras tour for me. Like it was hype. We were hype out there.
4: It was so, in the words of Casey, when that effing snake came on the screen,
3: everybody lost their minds. And it was the best part of the tour. And then I get home after, I'm listening to the album and I'm like, this is so good. I think something with this album is it was ahead of its time. I think people weren't ready for it. I really do. Are you ready for it? They weren't. I wasn't. Don't you agree? Like, I feel like it's almost more, it almost is more relevant now than even when it came out. Like, it aged well.
4: It aged really well, actually.
3: Yeah.
4: And I would have thought it would have been the opposite, but no, it did age extremely well. So actually, while you were talking, I dug up my notes.
3: Oh my God.
4: That I had taken on all of these. And
3: because it wasn't your favorite at first either.
4: I did not like this when I first
3: heard. I didn't either. It has to grow. It's a grower. It is not.
4: I was like, I can't get over how much she sounds like Ariana Grande and Delicate.
3: Oh, I still
4: and then
3: don't
4: I said, I keep asking myself, if this is truly Taylor, just
3: right.
4: Wild.
3: I know. I mean, that's how we all felt, right?
4: It was actually so insane. And like, I forgot, actually, I did this. I'm kind of glad I brought this up. Oh my gosh, I hated 1989 when I first heard it. It's
3: really?
4: So funny. I gave it 4 out of 10.
3: Whoa.
4: Like, vicious critique from me.
3: Wow. Oh, that's amazing, actually.
4: It's so funny. I actually really love that album.
3: Yeah.
4: I forgot. I gave all of these albums like a sentence to summarize them when I first heard them.
3: Yes, I remember that. Yep.
4: Like, the Reputation, I said, was the perfect album for the 25-year-old going through a midlife crisis, reinventing themselves.
3: I mean, that's true, though, kind of.
4: It's kind of, I mean, it's kind of accurate still, but I agree, you know? Like, I think Reputation didn't sink in with me until both the Eras Tour. I completely agree with you. And mm-hmm. I think, like, you, I think the really the space for this album is either you're kind of like you're feeling angsty in an angry way, or maybe both, you have like a monster crush on someone.
3: 100%.
4: And you feel super hot.
3: 100%. I got really into this album when I first started dating Grant. Because
4: I think I told you should listen to Reputation.
3: And I did. Because... like, I did every day. I was spiraling. And it got me through. It got me through. I was, like, majorly crushing, and I was having a time. And it got me through.
4: It's pretty solid, I have to say. There are a couple songs that
3: I don't love. Yeah, I'm looking through the song list, the track list right now. Like, I love Ready For It. I love I Did Something Bad. I love Getaway Car.
4: I hated I Did Something Bad when I first heard it, but I actually
3: Call
4: really
3: It What You
4: like
3: Want.
4: It,
3: oh, it's so fun.
4: Endgame is very mid. It was actually really funny because it has the collaborations on it, which is just so random. But wait, I think I said something about that.
3: King of My Heart,
4: Ed
3: I don't
4: Sheeran.
3: Like.
4: Ed Sheeran singing A Team as a lyric, LOL.
3: Yeah, literally, yes. Yes. Yeah, now that I'm looking at the track list, like, I think it's a very cohesive album. Like, overall, it is an album.
4: Yes.
3: It's very cohesive, but there are a few that are kind of like, like, they're okay.
4: I have to give it a B.
3: Yep, me too.
4: Because...
3: me too.
4: I think it's a very mood-driven album,
3: and I'm
4: very occasionally in the mood for it, but when I am, it really, really, really hits.
3: That's so true. Yeah, it's gotta be, it's a good solid B. I agree. We're agreeing on a lot of
4: these. We played it in the car at Casey's Bachelorette, and like, that was a blast. Like, singing
3: yes.
4: along with a group, like,
3: yes.
4: that was awesome.
3: You're right. You're so right. Mm-hmm. Mm-hmm.
4: Okay. I love it. I love it. Next. A very sharp contrast from the angst and black of Reputation. Our Cotton Candy
3: yes.
4: album, Lover.
3: Lover. Lover.
4: So Lover was actually the thing that really turned the tables on me when I was first listening to all of Taylor's albums.
3: It's true.
4: I rarely ranked anything extremely high because I was a hater. But I really, like, it really, from the first listen completely through, it really had me. I remember I was grooming Romana outside
3: Aww.
4: In my parents' yard, and I was like, is this good? This is good.
3: Is this good?
4: I really like this, actually. Lover is my favorite era. I have to give it an S tier. I just think that she found such a sweet spot because she really blended like the fun pop with the dramatic lyrics from the previous albums, or even from her very beginning stages where she was really lyrically focused. I just thought it was so good. It was so
3: yeah.
4: cohesive. It was well done.
3: Mm-hmm.
4: The only song I ever skip is Soon You'll Get Better because it's devastating.
3: Sad. Yeah.
4: But, like, man, the man, of course, Cruel Summer, which was one of those songs that aged well and also, like, was loved way after the album came out. Like,
3: yes. Cruel Summer
4: was
3: the one I was going to mention as, like, top five bulletproof pop. Like, with, like, goes
4: pop.
3: In the same category as, like, Style and all of that. Like, Cruel Summer is one of the best pop songs she ever wrote. For sure.
4: The title track, to me, like, the title track
3: yeah.
4: breaks me
3: yeah.
4: a little bit every
3: yeah.
4: time I hear it. It's
3: yeah.
4: one of my very favorite songs of hers because I love the production of it. And, like, it hits such a nerve with me because I'm like, oh, my gosh, I want to love someone that badly.
3: Yeah, yeah, it is beautiful.
4: Ugh, like, so homey and so cozy.
3: It
4: just
3: is.
4: Love.
3: It is. My standout tracks from that, you actually didn't name any of them, so that just shows how many good ones there are. Because my standout
4: there's
3: tracks,
4: so many good. Albums.
3: I think he knows.
4: I love that song,
3: Cornelia Street.
4: Of course,
3: Death by a Thousand Cuts.
4: I was about to say the traffic lights.
3: Fantastic, all of those.
4: Love
3: Cornelia Street's one of my favorite lyrics that she's ever written. I love it.
4: Miss Americana.
3: Miss Americana.
4: Like, shut up. Yeah.

0: This broadcast service is provided by Valley iRadio. The material being read is the copyright property of the publications being read. Access to this program is solely for persons who cannot read the original printed version due to a visual impairment or other disability. By continuing to listen, you confirm that you have such a condition.
1: No, it is great. And it has great re-listening value. Like, I do go back to it.
2: Yeah,
1: and
2: I agree.
1: It is great. It is great. But there are others. I have to look at my list here, okay? Speaking of others. Number eight, my child, my world, folklore. Folklore came out at exactly the time it should. It came out in the middle of the pandemic, July of the pandemic, 2020. I was in a log cabin when it came out. It was a surprise drop. I had no idea it was coming out. I stayed up in bed with all the trees out the window listening to it. To me, this is okay, Taylor is incredible at pop. We all know this. Like, that's one of her biggest talents. And I love the pop. But for me, this is my favorite type of music she writes. I love it. Mm-hmm. And it's not everyone's cup of tea, and that's fine. It is mine. I want to be a little woodland fairy in the woods with her. And I love, love, love, love, love the lyrics. I'm literally just going through the track list. We have Last Great American Dynasty, My Tears Ricochet, one of the best songs ever. Seven, August, Illicit Affairs, like Betty, Peace, like, I just named almost all of them. Like, for me, there's no skips. Even the one is fantastic. No skips, perfect album. I would say,
2: you didn't even mention a bunch of also really great songs.
1: I know,
2: that's crazy.
1: That's the thing. I would say it's my favorite album of all time, actually. Like, that's how, so S tier.
2: I love it. This was one of my very favorite albums when I first listened through her albums, honestly.
1: And I was glad.
2: Was
1: I was
2: the
1: scared
2: last one that was out.
1: It wouldn't be your thing, because you are more, you love pop.
2: I do love pop, and I love some angsty music. I think I have to rate this a little lower just because Folklore is also very much a mood listen for me.
1: Yes.
2: It really makes me sad.
1: Yeah.
2: And so I can't always, like, handle listening to it or putting it in the background because it does genuinely bum me out.
1: Yeah.
2: But when I'm sad, I want this album. And, like, I want to just, like, cry about it, you know? I said, this is the perfect album for a 30-year-old doing a self-reflection at a writer's retreat.
1: Honestly, great. I think that makes a lot of sense.
2: Thank you. There are so many really good, like, Illicit Affairs, I don't think you mentioned. Exile, I love Exile.
1: It's so good.
2: I'm looking at some of my notes, and I wrote, obsessed with the harmonies because you know me.
1: Yeah. Oh, love it. Love it. Yeah.
2: Love. It is so cohesive. I kind of love that she went a little bit fictional in some of the songs, like the teenage love triangle thing.
1: Yes. I do too.
2: I think that's really cool just because, you know, Taylor's known for being super autobiographical from the very beginning. Like, she would encode who the songs were about in the lyric sheets in the CDs.
1: Right.
2: Like, I knew that much about Taylor. And, like, it's funny because I saw her interview recently with the New York Times, and she was like, oh, why are people so obsessed with knowing who the songs are about? I'm like, girl, because you conditioned
1: us. You started that, babes.
2: You created a monster, okay?
1: Yep, 100%.
2: However, I think that it's nice of her, because, you know, at this point she had been with Joe for, like, a long time, so it wasn't, like, new drama she was writing about, necessarily. Like, a lot of the songs are about him, but it's kind of nice that she was able to just give herself and her relationship a little bit of a break. So it's kind of just like, I'm happy for her too.
1: Oh yeah. And, like,
2: she got to,
1: even the ones that are autobiographical, a lot of them are not even, like, not that there's anything wrong with love songs, but a lot of them explore, like, fame. Like, Mirrorball explores, like, fame. Peace even kind of explores fame. And then you have, like, Seven about, like, childhood, and you have, you know, like, she explores a lot of
2: Seven.
1: Different

0: devastates me.
1: Yeah, mm-hmm. yeah. So, like, it's just really, really... And then she even wrote a song about, like, her house that she... Like, the previous owner of one of her houses, which is the last Great American Dynasty. So, yeah. Just really, really... It's such a creative... And another thing about that album, cohesive. It just all... Cohesive. It all sounds the same, but in a way so that is cohesive. Good. Like, a good way. In a good way.
0: I'm even, like, looking at another note that I'd written... And I was like, all these Affair songs are so palpable. Mm. Like, you maybe have never experienced that, but you can feel it, right? Like, she really went so lyrically hard in this album that you don't have to have experienced this yeah. to feel it. Like, yeah. it was brilliantly done. Yeah. I have to give it an A tier just because I really can't hear this often. Oh, it might destroy me.
1: I understand completely. Yeah, but I'm just glad you appreciate it, because some people haven't gotten on that train yet, and they might eventually. It might age the same way Reputation aged for us, you know?
0: Maybe.
1: And that's the hope.
0: I love that. I love that. So the sister, the twin? No, the sister. They've got very similar vibes, so they could be twins, oh, you know yeah. what I mean? Oh, yeah. But... I don't know. Evermore. What, she released Folklore July of 2020?
1: Yep.
0: And then Evermore very shortly after.
1: December of 2020.
0: Because albums... Yeah, yeah. Albums take so much to write and produce that, like, it's just kind of... It was mind-blowing that she was able to put two fully formed albums out into the world. I think Evermore has grown on me a little bit more. It's tough, though, because I rarely choose to listen to it. And there are some songs that I'm like, no, they don't do it for me. Mm-hmm. I like it overall, but not, like, a lot. I think maybe I'll give it, like, a B-.
1: Ooh, okay.
0: I really, there's a lot of really great songs, like Willow, Marjorie, Tolerate It.
1: Oh, Tolerate It grew on me from the, like, Tolerate I really, it. Especially I after
0: it,
1: the Eras Tour.
0: I think it was the Eras Tour.
1: The Eras Tour. Yep.
0: Her climbing on that table, screaming.
1: Yes.
0: Oh,
1: Yes. Yeah, I also love Gold Rush. I loved Tis the Damn Season.
0: Gold Rush. Yep.
1: Even Nobody, No Crime's a fun time. I'm trying to think.
0: I love Nobody, No Crime. That's probably my favorite song of that album besides Willow.
1: I'm trying to think if I'm forgetting, I'm not looking at the list right now of the songs. But, yeah. So, a lot of people, you know, argue which is better, Folklore or Evermore. And I think they're both... I think Evermore is a really special album. I do think it's a really beautiful album, and I really enjoy it. And it is still in that... that type of music that I enjoy Taylor writing, like the wood nymph like music. So I
0: folksy songs.
1: Yes, the folksy, like I really enjoy when she's in that, when she's writing that way. I like Folklore a good bit better. I think it's more cohesive. I think Folklore has no skips, whereas I think Evermore, like the highs are high but the lows are lower for me. Like I like there are just some that I don't like on that album that I tend to want to skip. But I still really love it.
0: I really wanted to like the collaborations on that album because I do like The National and I do like Marcus Mumford. But I was really disappointed by all of the collaborations on that album.
1: I agree. Same. The only one I like is Evermore.
0: Yeah, yeah. And I love hearing a Justin Vernon, a.k.a. Bon Iver,
1: again.
0: Low register, because... I saw this reel that I don't know if you've seen because I sent it to you on Instagram this morning. But it was like, I thought that Folklore and Evermore, like, no shade, but I thought Folklore and Evermore was going to be Final Form Taylor.
1: Yes,
0: like,
1: I saw that. Yes.
0: And then, like, and then they say a bunch of stuff, and then they're like, you know, it's really nice to hear Justin Vernon's low register, because I feel like he was born in a falsetto, but no, I guess not.
1: I will give it an A+, actually.
0: Wow. Okay, that's different.
1: It is toward the top for me. Not giving it S.
0: Really? I didn't realize you liked it that much.
1: I do. Well, then you might be correct about my... You might know my S's. I thought you were going to think that was an S for me.
0: Oh, no. Oh. Definitely not. Oh. Definitely not. Okay. I know your three S's.
1: Oh, well, then you do. Okay. Well, I'm not as mysterious as I thought I was.
0: Girl, I think I know you.
1: You know me. You do. I shouldn't have even doubted. I'm so sorry. So sorry.
0: Okay. We've got three left.
1: Three left. Come on, guys. Up next, Midnights. So Midnights was... Taylor was, like, at the height of her career. I feel like when Midnights and the Eras Tour was... Midnights came out, and then the Eras Tour was announced shortly after that.
0: That's crazy.
1: It was an exciting time. There was a lot of build-up to this album, unlike a lot of the others.
0: What a time to be alive.
1: Yeah, it was a time.
0: Midnights Mayhem with Me.
1: Yes, it was. Yes, Midnights Mayhem with Me. What a time, because a lot of the other ones have been just, like, a surprise drop. But this one, she really... We got a lot of pictures. We got a lot of hints. Got a lot of clues. And honestly, it was such a fun time. Like, it came out, Cass and I listened to it together, like, and by together, we were, like, texting while listening, I'm pretty sure. Weren't we? Yeah.
0: I don't actually think that we were, but I think we listened to them in, like, close succession.
1: Yeah, yeah. Well, I know we were, like, talking about it, you know, as it came out.
0: We're definitely talking about it. Yeah.
1: It has, you know, obviously, I think... what's the song called? Antihero. Like, that one kind of, it got a little overplayed, but it is a really, like, it is.
0: I do really like that
1: song. It's a very smart lyric. I mean, it's an interesting topic to touch on of, like,
0: yeah,
1: you know, how you perceive yourself and all of that. And,
0: or, like, self-sabotage.
1: Yeah,
0: really,
1: self-sabotage. Mastermind is another, like, You're On Your Own Kid is one of my favorites on that one, too.
0: That song confuses me, but also makes me very sad.
1: Yes.
0: Like, I think every time I hear it, I think it means something different.
1: Mm, I agree. It's a little bit vague. I think, like, she knows what it means, and that's what she's, like...
0: Exactly.
1: It's a personal song to her. There are a few lower moments for me, not gonna lie. The production is not my favorite. It's a little, like... I don't know. It's pop, but it's not as fun as some of her other pop is, in my opinion. I actually really like the, like,
0: thought...
1: What?
0: Oh, go for it.
1: I really like the 3 a.m. version, but I'm trying not to talk about, like, it's not really vault tracks, but, like, the added songs. I really like a lot of those.
0: I do like a lot of those, actually. More than, I think, any of the other albums, except for, I guess...
1: There's another.
0: The Lakes from Full Four.
1: Yeah, right.
0: And Evermore has, Right Where You Left
1: Right,
0: Me,
1: which
0: also
1: is really great.
0: But
1: mm-hmm.
0: That's a really good song. But I think as far as, like, I guess complete albums and vault tracks, but, like, bonus tracks go, I think this is the one I like the best.
1: Mm-hmm.
0: Mm-hmm. Like, the extended album, because it is pretty cohesive. I remember talking about it before it came out, and I think we had no idea what the sound was going to be like.
1: Yeah.
0: Because we all knew that we were leaving the forest, okay?
1: Yes, we
0: so
1: knew that.
0: We were like, what's next for Taylor? What has she wanted to explore or not done or something? And I thought it might be a little bit synth pop, and I was hoping it would be more, I guess, brighter synth pop than it ended up being.
1: Yeah.
0: I like the vibe, but I think it is more subdued than I had initially expected, and I've always sort of felt that, but I really loved it when it came out. I had, like, a very back and forth relationship with it, because I loved it when it came out. I really was like, oh, this is awesome.
1: Yeah.
0: This really, like, hits a lot of music that I really enjoy. And then I kind of fell out of love with it, and I was like, there's some songs I just don't really care for. They're not, like, that exciting.
1: Yeah.
0: But then, like, it's such a good background listen.
1: Yeah.
0: Actually.
1: Yeah. Yeah. Yeah. I have a like, a love-hate relationship. Not hate, but, like, a love-like. I agree with you. I was, like, really excited about it when it came out. I think we were just, like, at the height of, like, Tay popularity. You know, we were, like, having a great time. Everybody was so happy about it. But there are just a few. I'm thinking of some songs. I don't like Labyrinth. I don't really like Question very much. I don't know. There are just some that I'm like.
0: I do get questions stuck in my head, like, a random amount. I don't know why.
1: I don't know. Yeah. Yeah. Like, if I have to rank it, you know, at the beginning of this episode, I was thinking I have a few C tiers. And I don't really want to put it in C, though. It might be a B minus. for me?
0: I think I will give it a B+.
1: Okay.
0: Because I like it, and I often forget it exists.
1: Oh, okay. Yeah, it kind of is a little bit of the forgotten album.
0: Yeah, but then I remember it, and I put it on, and I'm like, that was nice. Yeah. I liked that. Uh-huh. That's pretty good.
1: Uh-huh. Agreed. Agreed.
0: But Bejeweled is great, right? Bejeweled is on. Love that.
1: I love that.
0: I'm trying to, I'm kind of actually glad I wrote this down, because I remember when you first listen to a Taylor album, like right around when it comes out, sometimes she has like a little message. So I wrote, loved the content at the beginning from Spotify for 5 things that kept her up at night.
1: Mm.
0: Self-loathing, revenge, wondering what might have been, falling in love, and falling apart.
1: Oof, it's good. I know, the concept's great.
0: It's really good.
1: Yeah. Yeah.
0: I like that a lot.
1: I like Lavender Haze even a good bit. Like, it's a fun song.
0: I like Lavender Haze.
1: Yeah. So, yeah, it's a good album. Yeah.
0: It's a good album.
1: Yeah. Thanks.
0: The Tortured Poets Department.
1: The Tortured Poets Department.
0: This is an S-tier album.
1: This is S-tier, bitch. Sorry, I shouldn't curse. This album.
0: Such a good album.
1: This album. Not only was it great from the very start, it ages like fine wine.
0: Oh, I love this album.
1: It is.
0: It's so good.
1: So good. No skips. For me, it's like if Folklore and one of her pop albums had a baby, which is exactly what we want.
0: Absolutely.
1: Like, that's what
0: Absolutely.
1: We want.
0: That's all I wanted.
1: That's all we want. Like, that we have the lyrics of Folklore with, like, the fun of the some of the pop ones, but also it gets sad, but also it gets whatever. Like,
0: this one we definitely live listened to.
1: We did.
0: Texting.
1: We did.
0: I drank, like, a glass of red wine, and I texted Casey, and this... Oh my gosh, this is such a phenomenal album. I will say, though, I never listened to the anthology.
1: Which is so funny, because I think I prefer the anthology. Well...
0: Really?
1: Well...
0: I like just the standard album.
1: I mean, yeah. The standard album is the best of the best. I kind of see it all as one thing in my mind a little bit, though, so I'm kind of like... I don't know.
0: It's just so long,
1: It's
0: man.
1: Very long.
0: Like,
1: it's very long. I will say standouts from the anthology for me, The Black Dog, How Did It End, I Hate It Here, which is the introvert's anthem, The Prophecy,
0: The Prophecy.
1: But I agree, actually, the highs are very high on the anthology, but the lows are low. I love Peter, too. The lows are lower, whereas, like, the actual The Tortured Poets Department album, for me, like, no skips.
0: That
1: it's just
0: is
1: perfect.
0: Like a next to flawless
1: it's
0: album.
1: It's a flawless album. What are some of your favorite moments on it?
0: Gosh, I feel like I could just read the track.
1: I know, literally read the track list. Honestly, I feel the same way.
0: I mean, you know what? Fortnite got played a lot, and I'm not mad about it. I think it's a great song. The title track is great.
1: It's great.
0: I really like My Boy Only Breaks His Favorite Toys.
1: You're literally just reading the. You're literally reading the track list.
0: I actually am, but. Trying to think. I Can Deal With a Broken Heart.
1: Yep.
0: Just
1: I love
0: extremely relatable.
1: Who's Afraid of Little Old Me?
0: I knew that was gonna be
1: the smallest man who ever lived. Even
0: actually
1: Guilty
0: I heard
1: Sin.
0: Like someone do a punk rock cover of The Smallest Man Who Ever Lived, and it was phenomenal.
1: Amazing. Yeah, the whole thing.
0: It's Down Bad.
1: Down Bad.
0: Love Down Bad. And I kind of like that she had a little gimmick in all of the songs, or like almost, I think all or almost all of the songs, right? Because they all had like a lyrical theme that was separate from the song itself, right?
1: Yeah.
0: Like Down Bad was alien abduction.
1: Mm-hmm.
0: My Boy Only Breaks His Favorite Toys is obviously themed around toys.
1: Yep. The lyrics are just, you can dig in there for a long, long, long time. So Long London.
0: Oh, it's just such a fun scavenger hunt. All of the, even like So Long London, there's so many very colloquial Britishisms that she very elegantly weaves through, yeah. like, I kept calm and carried the weight of I don't even remember the end of that line, but still, yeah. I just think of that, kept calm and carry on.
1: Yeah.
0: It really flows very nicely, and it doesn't feel shoehorned the way that you might think it does if you haven't heard it. It's very elegantly done.
1: I feel like I could cry just talking about this. I literally, there's something to be said about someone writing an album when their heart is absolutely shattered into a billion pieces, which is what was happening to her at the moment. And I hate that for her, but I love that.
0: I hate that
1: for
0: her, but she made some good art out of it.
1: You do, not just with her, but with anybody. I mean, that's when you get the best art, is when you're just hurting, you're in pain. It's better than when you're happy. Mm. Like, there's much more to say. And it's just, it's so good. It's so good.
0: It's so good.
1: Like, I want to listen to it right now.
0: I just, seriously, Florida with Florence.
1: Oh, so fun.
0: Oh, my gosh.
1: So fun.
0: One of her best collaborations.
1: Oh, 100% agreed. Agreed.
0: Other than Exile, which I've already talked about.
1: Yes. Truly S tier. It's an S. But Daddy, I Love Him.
0: S tier album.
1: Mm. But Daddy, I Love Him is the sequel to Love Story in my head.
0: It kind of is. No, and that's, I'm picturing almost even like a Scarlett O'Hara situation. Mm-hmm.
1: Yep. I can see it in my head.
0: Very Gone with the Wind.
1: Yep.
0: I'm going to do whatever I want because I love this guy.
1: Yep. Ugh.
0: Yeah. Insane.
1: Insane.
0: So crazy.
1: Insane. She really did that. She really did
0: she
1: that.
0: She outdid herself.
1: She outdid herself. She truly did. Anyone who doesn't see that is wrong. Sorry to say.
0: That's correct.
1: You're wrong. It's incredible. If you didn't like it at first, give it another shot because it's so good.
0: I don't know what to tell you.
1: I don't know what to tell you.
0: I think
1: you
0: I saw someone rank Taylor's albums and they put Tortured Poets near the bottom.
1: Oh, no.
0: And I was like, well, I can't trust a word you
1: no,
0: say.
1: No, that's literally incorrect. Like, it's actually wrong.
0: Factually inaccurate.
1: It's actually inaccurate. And Cass got to see Tortured Poets version at the Eras Tour. I did not. It was not out yet.
0: It was so good.
1: I thought I couldn't love Tay more when I saw the Eras Tour, but clearly I didn't know what was coming.
0: It was so good. Like, having her, like, just bolting down that, like, eye-shaped stage for Daddy, I Love Him, or
1: stop.
0: The giant bed, or even,
1: that.
0: Like, her eyes, like, rolling back in her head for little old me. Like,
1: I can't handle it. I can't handle that.
0: Oh, so good.
1: I can't handle that. And last but not least, a recent release, I almost called it the Torture Post Department, that's not right.
0: Let's talk about it again.
1: Let's talk about it again. Album number 12 is The Life of a Showgirl, which came out last year. So we've sat with
0: highly anticipated
1: for almost a year. What are we thinking?
0: Yeah. I like it.
1: I do too.
0: I listen to this album a lot. I like, it's got some good vibes musically. I think it's a lot of fun. They're just, there's a lot of singability to it too, and I like that it's bite-sized. I tend, you know, I don't, if an album is between 30 minutes and an hour, to me that's kind of the sweet spot.
1: Yeah.
0: And this is sort of the shorter side.
1: Yeah.
0: Around that 30 minutes. I don't love a long listen because I feel like, as someone who listens to albums straight through, I never get to the end.
1: I completely agree. I usually can finish this one pretty easily.
0: I can usually finish this one, which is part of why I like it a good bit.
1: Yeah.
0: I like most songs on this album, and it's just fun. I think I'd give this an A tier. I like it.
1: Yeah, I really like the first three songs. I really like The Fate of Ophelia, Elizabeth Taylor, and Opalite. I think that's a great playthrough right there.
0: Yes.
1: Those three, really strong.
0: Yep, totally.
1: And there are others. I even really
0: you
1: like
0: the
1: title the track,
0: friendship.
1: The Life of a Showgirl. I think that's a really fun song.
0: I love the title. Okay, when at the end she has that recording of her at the final Eras Tour thanking the audience and the band.
1: I know.
0: I cry.
1: I cry
0: because I want the Eras Tour.
1: I think
0: Tour.
1: Father Figure is the best lyric on the album.
0: I love Father Figure.
1: I love
0: Figure.
1: That song.
0: Just,
1: it's the best.
0: It's so cool. Because at this point, she, Am I thinking of this correctly? She already owned her music.
1: Yes.
0: So. She already owned her music at this point. So it was cool to see that song where she was able to, like, turn the tables on the people who took advantage of her as a young artist.
1: Mm-hmm, mm-hmm.
0: And it feels, like, redeeming and in, like, true Taylor fashion, sort of vengeful. But also, like, cool that she was able to collaborate with, like, the George Michael estate, too, for the, I'm forgetting music words, but, like,
1: the rights?
0: The rhythm, basically.
1: Yeah, yeah, yeah.
0: The I'll be fine.
1: Yeah.
0: The hook.
1: Yeah, yeah, yeah.
0: Maybe that's what I'm thinking of.
1: Yeah. But yeah, the hook, the sample she used of that. Yeah. Really good. I think Ruin the Friendship is a sleeper, dark horse on the album, personally. There are a few that I'm kind of
0: Actually, Romantic is so fun.
1: Oh, yeah. And I actually really like Canceled. I find Canceled... Some people think it's really cheesy, Canceled. But I jam out to it when it comes on. I enjoy it.
0: I love the vocals on it, too. Did you grab us?
1: Mm-hmm. Mm-hmm. I enjoy it. I would say, for me, it's a little bit above Midnight's, but not super far above Midnight's. Like, I'm trying to... Did you already rank it?
0: I gave it, like, an A.
1: An A? Okay. I'm gonna give it a B+.
0: It's a good album. I like
1: it. It's good. It's not... And
0: it's just easily listenable, which is nice, because sometimes you don't want, like, a heavy emotional investment.
1: It's true.
0: All the time. You just want some music.
1: It's true. She was happy when she wrote it, which I think makes it a little less...
0: I'm happy for her.
1: Yeah. It makes it a little less deep in a lot of ways. Like, it's lyrically not as smart as some of her others.
0: Rich.
1: Just because, yeah, like, she's happy. And, okay, that's fine. Sometimes you want that, though. Like you said, sometimes you don't want to be all sad. You know, sometimes you just want kind of a lighter listen, and that's kind of what this is. So, like, when we're talking about, like, her genius in songwriting, I don't think it's her best. I don't think it's something I would show to someone for the first time to be like, this is the songwriter, you know?
0: This is, like, really awesome.
1: But yeah. I also think it's gotten a lot of hate that I don't really think it deserves, because when I look at it and I think about the track lists, it's very enjoyable. There's not much I don't like on it. Like, I don't know.
0: I still think she took a lot of creativity, especially, I'm thinking of, like, also Elizabeth Taylor.
1: I love Elizabeth Taylor.
0: I think that that's really creative, because, yeah, you're happier. You don't have the fuel of your heartbreak in order to make some good art. But I think she still was able to make some good art with other factors.
1: Yeah.
0: I don't know. It makes me happy, though. I thought about her when I was in Stockholm, actually, because I know that she actually recorded a lot of it in Stockholm.
1: Oh, that's cool.
0: In between parts of the European Eras tour, she would basically, on her off weeks, she would, like, fly to Stockholm and record there.
1: That's
0: which
1: cool.
0: was pretty cool.
1: Yeah, yeah, it's a fun album. We listened to that on my bachelorette, too, and it's a fun album to listen to with friends in the car driving around.
0: Mm-hmm.
1: I think, like, it's hard to be as famous as she is and have such a microscope on her, because obviously after writing something like the Torture Poets Department, like, people are gonna hold you to, like, this really high standard that's kind of impossible to meet at times. So I don't want to be too hard on it. Like, do I think it's her best album? No. But I think some people are too hard on it because they're holding her up to the standard that nobody can even meet. Like, I don't think it's bad by any means. Like, I think it's a fun one.
0: I think that...
1: One.
0: I agree. And I think that some of the lyrics might age poorly,
1: yeah.
0: But I think a lot of them will probably age well. I think it maybe will end up with not quite as significant, but more along the Reputation treatment, because a lot of people didn't really like Reputation at the time it came out either.
1: Yeah. Yeah.
0: It was kind of a swing and a miss is what a lot of people felt. And then it grew on a lot of people. So I think a lot of these songs might grow better.
1: It's possible, yeah.
0: I don't know that they'll reach the level of iconic as Reputation, because those songs are just incredibly committed to their theme.
1: Yeah, it's a little less risky. Like, I think Reputation was a big risk.
0: Yeah.
1: And
0: it ended up paying off.
1: It paid off
0: the longer run.
1: In the longer run. This one is maybe a little safer, but it's like, there's nothing wrong with that. I don't know.
0: I think it still might become more appreciated than it
1: I
0: was
1: so.
0: When it was released.
1: I think most of them are. I think even Tortured Poets people were hard on. And Folklore. I remember people like hating
0: so
1: Folklore
0: true.
1: When it came out. And now people are like, it's your magnum opus. I'm like, okay, well, make up your mind.
0: Yeah, I know.
1: You know, so you got to give things time to sit. Any good art, you can't just, like, judge it immediately. You've got to, like, sit with it, let it grow on you, figure it out, listen to it.
0: Yeah.
1: You know? Yeah.
0: It's not always love at first listen.
1: It's not. And that's why you got to be open-minded.
0: Yeah. Yeah. But, I mean, and that's coming from me, the queen of changing her mind.
1: Exactly.
0: Because many of these albums that I really enjoy, I did not like at first listen.
1: And that's the true for me too, though. Like, I think music that is really, really good on first listen oftentimes is kind of an earworm that gets annoying later. And then mm-hmm. things that aren't as good at first listen, when they grow on you, they linger longer. Is what I find with the stuff I like, at least.
0: I find that that's pretty true too.
1: Yeah.
0: Except the Tortured Poets.
1: Yeah, I accept that. I accept that. But it does grow. It still does grow on me all the time.
0: It's true. Yeah. Oh, guys. We love Taylor. We're so happy for her. Not that she knows that we exist.
1: Oh, yeah.
0: But that's okay.
1: Yes. We hope her marriage is great. We hope to see wedding pictures, obviously, but who knows?
0: Obviously.
1: It's the American royal wedding.
0: Exactly.
1: Yeah. And look at this queen getting married at 36. Like, I love that. I love that.
0: That's aspirational.
1: She found the love of her life, and it wasn't like in her early 20s. She took her time, and she did it, and we're happy for her.
0: And he pursued her so hard.
1: That's very sweet.
0: And I love that. Mm-hmm. I love that. Mm-hmm.
1: So, yeah. All right.
0: We love it. Guys, we hope that you have a lovely time listening to Taylor Swift.
1: We do. We do.
0: And we'll see you in 2 weeks.
1: Bye!

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2: Want to just jump in and...
1: Yeah, why not? I could, what is it they used to do before, it was when television shows would end, they would play the national anthem. Oh, say, can you see by the dawn's early light? It's 250 years of independence. It's funny. So, my youngest son, Mr. Elliot, graduated the other week from eighth grade, like going on to high school. And he's been going for the past 3 years for his junior high to a school here in Baltimore. We're on like a peninsula in Baltimore around the harbor. And it's where Fort McHenry is, which is where the, you know, Star Spangled Banner was written.
2: Oh, yeah.
1: Francis Scott Key was out on the water. And it's this fort. It's a national park now. It's really cool. But his school, Francis Scott Key Elementary Middle School, is only like, it's on the same street that goes into the park. It's a few blocks away before you go through the park's sort of entrance. And it was so funny the other day. So he's been going there for 3 years, and they played the Star Spangled Banner at his graduation ceremony. And he had never known who Francis Scott Key was. I'm like, how can you go to Francis Scott Key school for 3 years, and you're literally at Fort McHenry? And between them and Fort McHenry is a big soccer field called Banner Field, like a football soccer field.
2: Big
1: park. It's a beautiful park called Latrobe Park, but they have Banner Field. And it's like, so needless to say, they've done a lot to brand on the Francis Scott Key Star Spangled Banner idea, hence the name of his school. And it was like this moment at graduation. He was like, oh,
2: that guy.
1: Finally got it. Like, yeah, it's like, yeah, you go to the school named after the guy that, you know, so... Anyways, so it means, of course, now that he's gone, what good is it? But yeah, man, here we are going into the 4th of July weekend.
2: Yeah.
1: And it's
2: 1st of July.
1: Yeah.
2: New year for
1: 250 anniversary sales going on. Because when I think independence and democracy, I think affordable mattresses. I wonder if, you know, I was thinking about, I was going to make some cheesy pun with the Star Spangled Banner because... but I don't know if everyone has a sense of humor. Hopefully folks do. Hi, everybody. Welcome to Access World, a podcast on digital inclusion and accessibility. But, you know, the anthem starts with that, you know, okay, oh, say, can you see? And I remember when I was a kid, I would make stupid jokes around that.
2: And, oh, yeah. You know, I remember that.
1: Anyways, but we won't go there. But it is, yeah, it is independence. And so welcome. I'm Tony Stevens with the American Foundation for the Blind, joined here with Aaron Preece, our editor-in-chief of Access World Magazine. And we are recording this the day before it drops, going into the Independence Weekend. There's a lot of festivities taking place. We had a huge air show here in Baltimore over the weekend.
2: Oh, that's cool.
1: Yeah, well, I missed most of it. I was here for when they were practicing, and they were literally flying right over our apartment.
2: That's crazy.
1: It was crazy. Yeah, Elliot like went outside and he said he could see the formation of the Blue Angels, and there was some, I think like a French aviation group was also there, and some other, you know, aero, and they had all these ships in the harbor, like tall ships, old, you know, old school schooners and stuff. So it's been a lot of celebrations going on here in Baltimore. So, what's up with you for the 4th? Are you going to fireworks or anything or?
2: In the neighborhood, the city puts on fireworks over the water, which is pretty cool. I don't know if it looks like we got storms this on the 4th this year, so we'll see how it goes.
1: Oh, man.
2: I guess by the time that we release this, people will know, but if we win in the World Cup, if we win our match, I think today, potentially, our top 32, we will be playing England. I think they won. I've been kind of following it with my family, but I'm not.
1: I think England's games today as well. I mean, maybe
2: so we might both We might be playing England on the 4th of July, which I thought was pretty funny.
1: Oh, that is that's cool.
2: Yeah.
1: Yeah, the boys have really been following it. And so I do like soccer. The first job I covered when I was a journalist, I was a sports writer at first. This is way back in the day for a small daily newspaper in North Georgia, outside Atlanta. And they put me on soccer because they're like, well, basketball's too fast to kind of follow. And I
2: But
1: liked
2: you
1: it
2: think
1: because it is
2: soccer
1: like
2: is also just as quick?
1: soccer can be quick, but at least it's got like 2-0, right? So it's not like
2: Oh,
1: I'm
2: gotcha.
1: trying to
2: Yeah, on
1: track
2: the point
1: every.
2: side of
1: I
2: things.
1: would sit by the table and just ask, there was it's kind of a table with the managers and the scorekeepers, and just be like, hey, who got the assist or that? I would just ask questions, and then I'd be writing my story during it. Because it wasn't, this was before soccer was, MLS was big in the States, and it was a lot slower. And you would get like typically a 1-1 or 1-0 or 3-0 if it's a really good game. And this was
2: Yeah.
1: like college or type games, and it'd be like 12-0 or something like that.
2: Oh, man.
1: So yeah, so it was, you had the schools that were good at soccer, and then
2: And the schools that
1: you
2: were
1: played the
2: really
1: schools that really
2: weren't.
1: weren't, and it was just blowouts. So luckily I was at a school that was okay. I would cover a college that was okay in this town. So yeah, so we're going into Independence. We thought it would be cool to talk about independence and accessibility, and maybe the top 10 things that have really enabled independence the most using assistive tech, access technology throughout American history. And thinking of the Star Spangled Banner, it is kind of the first American image description, audio description. It wasn't audio description, it's music with
2: But he
1: lyrics.
2: is literally describing
1: But he's
2: things. That's
1: literally
2: true.
1: describing, yeah. I mean, someone could have painted a painting, and I'm sure there's plenty of paintings out there depicting the Battle of Fort McHenry, the battle over Baltimore Harbor. And but it is nice because it is a very image-ridden kind of description. And AD's been on my mind a lot lately. We've released the film. Folks can check it out at afp.org/possibilities, our documentary. We had the screening at Carnegie Hall this past weekend on Helen's birthday to celebrate the launch of the film, which has open audio description in it. But we can talk if that's in the top 10. If AD does AD make the top 10 in terms of breakthroughs in independence?
2: I could see just access to entertainment for another. I it's there's some we've talked about it on here before. I think about having access to the same culture that your peers do is so important, especially nowadays, but I think just always being able to. I know being a kid and renting the local blindness organization had a bunch of the descriptive video in like a library you could rent. And I remember renting like the Star Wars, the first Star Wars or episode four.
1: Star Wars and Forrest Gump, I remember, was a big one in the 90s. Oh, what was the film? I think the first audio description film that we had, I worked at a camp for the blind in the early 90s, like high school summer job and year or two of college summer job. And what was the, it was a football film with Denzel Washington. Oh man, what was that film?
2: Was it not Friday Night Lights? That was a later movie,
1: No, it
2: right?
1: wasn't Friday Night Lights, but it was really big. Oh, it's gonna drive me crazy now. Oh, I wish I could ask. I get yeah. So that I remember was the first one. And oh, this is gonna drive me crazy. All right, hang on. I gotta ask Claude. Hold on.
2: Okay.
1: Hold on, everybody. Let's see if Claude can tell me. Because this is yeah, this is gonna be like. All right, hang on. What was the film with Denzel Washington that was about football? Question mark.
0: Sonic 5. Chat with stop send button stop.
1: All right, let's see what we got here.
0: That's Remember the Titans.
1: Remember the Titans. Yes.
2: Oh, I do.
1: Remember the Titans. Yeah. How could I forget that? That was a good movie. Yeah, that was like the first one I remember that was and it was cool because I was never a big sports person because it's hard, it was hard to follow. Sports is hard to follow when which is why I say I like soccer because it was action packed, but
2: And it's kind of, I think we've talked to Roy on here before about like how
1: Yeah,
2: it's
1: Will
2: made and all that
1: Sanderson.
2: type of stuff. Yeah. And how much of an somewhat of like an art form it is. I remember one that always stood out to me is in Raiders of the Lost Ark. They're showing Indy a this like staff thing he has to put a medallion on top of, and he's showing him with his hands, like holding his hands apart to show him how long the staff needs to be, and just right in between that bit of dialogue, the audio description just says 5 feet, and then it just and then the dialogue picks up right after, just to give you a like the efficiency of that. I was always, even as a kid, I was like, wow, that was really well done. That was
1: Yeah.
2: very
1: No,
2: clever
1: that's
2: way to do
1: cool.
2: it.
1: When it's done right, it is an art and a science for sure. Yeah. That's one of the things about the film we've really been pushing on. I've been on a lot of podcasts promoting the film. And I think the thing that's really been interesting for folks is the open audio description, how there's no AD tracking. It's for everybody. But it is an art. So Tana Howry did the AD for the film, and she was great. And Roy actually and his team did the writing for it. But yeah, it is an art. So, all right, well, let's jump in the top 10, because that's definitely one of them, right? Audio
2: Yeah, for
1: description,
2: sure.
1: which was kind of born in the 80s. You
2: Say
1: know, captioning
2: audiobook.
1: came in the 70s, but yeah. Oh, like the audiobook, yeah.
2: Yeah, kind of in a similar vein, but that's.
1: Yeah. Well, that's probably even bigger. I mean, you know, not to like brag, but AFB was critical in the birth of the audio, the talking book, back in 32. We are trying to think of what are we going to do for the 100th anniversary of the talking book. But yeah, for sure, the talking book.
2: I always
1: There's
2: wonder
1: not.
2: too if that gave more access. I like from a production side, I wonder how that compared to creating Braille books at the time. Because I know, like, if you look at Helen Keller's letters from back then, she would talk about like she would have books like commissioned almost and sent to her in Braille. And so I wonder if like being able to just the more widely available talent to make audiobooks and just like the production side, I wonder if that made not just also making it available to say someone that was, you know, blinded in World War I and had maybe hadn't learned Braille yet or something, like just the both access on the giving access to consumers from the medium side, but also on the production, the amount of books you could produce side, I imagine that would be.
1: Well, just think of the economy. Like I remember where did I stay at, and they had Harry Potter in Braille, and it was like a whole wall, you know, or it was a shelf or two in Braille. Because what you get 26 lines and 26 characters or whatever across on a page, you know, you don't get that much, even with grade two at the time, you know. It was still a ton of real estate for paper and the shipping involved. But then you could have a book on, you know, vinyl records, two of these LP records that were created, and you know, they could be mass produced. So you're right, it wasn't like you had to commission someone to braille it.
2: And then the transition to tape with I remember having the, you know, you had the big yellow NLS player. I
1: Oh
2: might still
1: yeah,
2: have one
1: the
2: tucked under the
1: NLS
2: bed
1: player that
2: somewhere, but
1: no one would ever want to steal that. So I always
2: and
1: loved the NLS players because you could put like regular tapes in it and play them like really slow or really fast. And then
2: yeah, mess with
1: you would
2: the
1: flip the switch for
2: slider.
1: sides three and four and it would be in reverse. That was always awesome.
2: And they, it wasn't common, but at some point I ended up getting like a little like Walkman type thing that could play those tapes. And I remember listening to some book on that, and I thought, man, this is like, it was almost like the size of like a big smartphone size. And that was
1: Was that, but like the Sony Walkman kind of tape deck, but it
2: but it
1: had all the
2: somehow could play
1: switch that
2: those
1: would,
2: kind of
1: yeah,
2: slower
1: the
2: tapes.
1: speed, variable speed thing. Yeah, so talking books, all right, so AD and talking books, they'll be like the England USA match. We'll see who wins out at the end.
2: The end,
1: Which is better, audio description or talking book?
2: I guess same kind of in the same idea with the Kurzweil OCR in the 70s.
1: Oh yeah. Ray Kurzweil's creation of the first scanner. And well, I had one of those. It was like the Kurzweil 1000 in the 80s when I didn't have it, but like our, you know, team room, the room for where the, you know, students that were blind would go to get services. I was, you know, mainstream school, and we had a tenor teacher coming 2 days a week, but we had one of those things, and it was like the size of an old VCR from the 80s, like big. It was big. It was like today, like the size of a printer you might have on your desktop, a little bit longer. And it would take forever to scan, and it would do this ding, like to let you know, like percent wise. And it would just, you just sit there and wait and wait and wait. And then you have to go through and clean it up. Yeah.
2: And but it probably, was... I mean, knowing how it still kind of struggles with stuff, if it doesn't get a good view, how it must have been back then, to how deep, like how clear the print had to be and the font and all that type
1: yeah,
2: of stuff.
1: Yeah, yeah. Well, yeah, if you were doing, yeah, like, yeah, reading very fonts. I mean, it definitely got better and gave birth to, like, that, yeah, that was massive as well. The, yeah, optical character recognition, OCR.
2: Just the level of access you would have, not only to books, but just, like, in a work environment to any kind, because I mean, everything would have been on paper back then, I would think, for the most part.
1: You
2: have, computers were around, but not, but I would think in, like, an office environment, most of the stuff you're going to be doing is coming off a printer, or, like, is being typed or something.
1: Yeah, and it couldn't do handwriting, but it could, mm-hmm. you know, it could definitely, I remember spending a lot of time in the libraries when libraries started to get those. Like, you'd have a talking, usually where the Talking Book Center library was, there'd also be like a room, like in New York. I remember the library on, what is it, on 20th Street down in Chelsea, a Chelsea library, where you get like talking books and stuff, but you'd also have the like a little room where you could go scan documents in, and so you could scan a book in and save it to a floppy drive.
2: Kind mm-hmm.
1: of thing, and save it to disk and then take it out. Yeah, those were so yeah, definitely in the top five, the Kurzweil scanner, AD, audio description. Yeah. What other stuff, when we were plotting this out, what other things were big, you think, for you that were revolutionary in a sense for access technology, making our life?
2: I was thinking like screen readers and screen magnifiers, but that's such a big category, and that I feel like there's the milestones there where you have the first screen readers and like the sort of DOS command line style computers in the 80s. Then you have the first, like GUI capable screen readers. I would imagine like magnification then would have been really important too.
1: Well, like JAWS access with speech mm-hmm. was, yeah, there wasn't really Zoom text and stuff before when it was all command line DOS prompts. But there was JAWS. I remember my JAWS, the first time I got JAWS was in 88, I guess.
2: Mm-hmm.
1: Wow, I'm old. Ugh. But anyways, yeah, so 88, I got JAWS. And it came with like 20 cassette tapes you'd listen to. And it was like Ted Hinter, like reading to you how to, basically explaining to you how to use this application that was still on DOS. Like there was no functionality. There was a voiceover to JAWS, you know, PC JAWS cursor, I feel like, but it wasn't like we hadn't gotten Windows 3.1 yet, where you started to get like the you know, the more GUI based, graphic user interface based. So yeah, definitely a screen reader. And was it
2: just the evolution of that too?
1: Yeah, I remember, I have a vague memory in third grade of going and someone had the Apple IIe or C. And it was talking, and that was the first time I ever heard a computer talk. And it was, that wasn't the War Games movie with Matthew Broderick. I don't know if you ever saw that movie or not. It's from like 1980, about a computer. It's actually interesting, War Games now. I watched it again a couple months ago with the whole AI concept now, where we are with AI.
2: Mm-hmm. But
1: it's a film that came out like around 1980 with Matthew Broderick. And it's about, he's like a really brilliant teenage kid that hacks into this computer, and he thinks he's playing games, and it turns out to be the NORAD in Colorado, like the, you know, or Wyoming, wherever they are, Cheyenne or whatever it is, like inside this bunker, like this nuclear computer to take over the nuclear launch.
2: Oh, and he's playing games,
1: and he's playing these war games, and then the computer ends up starting to think it's real. And he gets dragged in, but the computer talks to him on his computer. And that was like mind blowing. And then when I heard it, something similar through the Apple, you know, pre Macintosh days,
2: mm-hmm.
1: But it wasn't like usable. Like there wasn't like a screen reading programs yet, almost like a novelty, or maybe you could do some basic function type stuff. But yeah, it was so premature until, I guess, JAWS probably the first widely distributed screen reader. And then I remember Outspoken came not long after that, Berkeley Systems. Mm-hmm.
2: And that was the first visual, like, what do you call it?
1: Yeah,
2: I
1: that
2: don't
1: was
2: know
1: one
2: how,
1: of the
2: what you'd
1: first
2: call,
1: GUI
2: like,
1: ones.
2: yeah, for.
1: Yeah. Like on computers where you would use a mouse and have a
2: Yeah,
1: desktop.
2: GUI or
1: Yeah.
2: GUI based systems, because we talked to Josh about that on
1: Yeah,
2: the.
1: we did. Josh Mele in the episode, folks can listen to. Well, that was like 2 years ago when we talked to. No, was it
2: Yeah,
1: last
2: time's
1: year?
2: flying by.
1: 2025, maybe March 25, when his book came out, Connecting Dots. Josh Mele is now with Amazon, but he was at Berkeley Systems back in the day. And that's what I had, because I was a Mac kid, and I had Outspoken on the Mac. I had JAWS on a college computer, but my Mac, I got Outspoken, and that was really cool.
2: I would
1: So,
2: say a
1: yeah.
2: milestone we were talking about yesterday is the first like free screen readers, where you had Narrator, like early version that people are probably used to Narrator now on Windows 10, Windows 11, where it's a full featured screen reader and you could use it as your screen reader if you really wanted to. Where Narrator on Windows, XP or something was like you used it to install your screen reader. You had to have someone else set up the computer for you because it wouldn't talk during the setup and that sort of thing.
1: Yeah, the early days of Narrator, yeah.
2: And in we were trying to pinpoint when it came out, NVDA on Windows was like the first full featured, you could do everything, free screen reader for Windows. And it seemed like VoiceOver on Mac came out around the same time frame, probably around like the
1: Yeah.
2: mid 2000s. We were somewhere around the mid 2000s, 05, 06. And I know that was a game. I always had Windows PCs, but that was a game changer for me, being able to put NVDA on a thumb drive. I used WindowWise back in the day. Being able to put NVDA on a thumb drive and like go into the computer lab with in high school and just like access the computer and do the whatever activity we were doing and just like participate, and that was always super cool. Or help
1: Yeah.
2: my help a teacher with a computer problem or something. I could just, hey, let me put in NVDA and I'll help you figure this out or something.
1: I have a closet that has four or five old Macs in it. And I want to say it was 05, because I remember I got a PowerBook that had, and Outspoken was like discontinued. I was really bummed. But then I think that it, was mute because VoiceOver was coming out around that same time. Who's it? Mike Shabanek and folks at Apple that really broke through with that. So I want to say like 05 was the first time I remember coming across it, because I got this PowerBook, and then that I dropped the PowerBook and it broke, and so they replaced it with a MacBook. That like 05, 06 was right when the MacBook came out, and that MacBook I still have. It's an old black 13-inch, weighs like five times as much as my MacBook Pro I'm using now, but it But yeah, it had the voiceover, and that was because I don't think folks realize that, JAWS was incredible, and it still is a great program, but it was at a cost. So you either paid out of pocket, or if you were lucky, you can maybe getting services through vocational rehab. If you're in college, your local VR agency, they would get you a license, or maybe your employer would get you a license. But just the fact that you could walk in and like I could go into an Apple store and turn it on and like check it out, and it was great, like that. And the same with NVDA for Windows, that when we began to make access technology available, built in for free, or just a download, that was enormous.
2: And they kind of really set the trend for smartphones by including VoiceOver on a smartphone. Because even before then, if you wanted to, we were talking about it, have it like just again like milestones in screen reader technology, having those old the Nokia like the mid 2000s Nokia phones, the Windows mobile phones.
1: Yeah, I
2: You'd
1: had
2: have
1: that stuff.
2: talks and mobile speak, but those were
1: Mobile speak
2: like,
1: on my mo I had a Moto Q
2: yeah.
1: Windows phone, yeah, and it had mobile speak.
2: And even then, those were a few $100, and you would get like discounts through your carrier or something. I remember getting
1: Yeah.
2: Mobile Speak specifically because I could get a discount through AT&T for it.
1: I remember that, yeah. And it but it would it was so painstaking in that it took a lot of the memory up, so it would like crash with like when I would try to do Windows Mail, like and send an email, it was so slow and would crash a lot. Like there wasn't that much I could do with it. I could go through some file folders, and I could slowly send emails. But yeah, it was the you know, what was great was when they started to put in like the iPhone iOS kind of mirrored the Mac, and you were able to
2: get full featured.
1: And that was big. That's probably a huge one there.
2: And coming up with the gesture system that everybody else has used, because you've seen everybody uses different gestures, but everybody that uses it, that makes a touchscreen interface, uses that type of gesture to make their system work, from like Amazon Voice View for the Kindle, or TalkBack.
1: Yeah.
2: I think TalkBack came maybe in 2011, 2010, something like that.
1: Around that. I want to say, was it on, it was around Ice Cream or Jelly Bean. They used to name their OS systems after Kit Kat and all that.
2: Like Jelly Bean was the one that would like be recognizable to people today. Like if you went back and used a Jelly Bean, because it was like four something. And I think it had the same, like the gestures, where before there was a lot of those slide out keyboard phones, and there was a lot of like keyboard navigation and that kind of thing.
1: Oh my gosh, I forgot about those
2: early Androids.
1: The little keypad would pop out keyboard with the tiny buttons for your thumbs.
2: Yeah.
1: People were talking about carpal tunnel from their thumbs, like on the Blackberries and all that. Yeah. People that were addicted to them. So screen readers, yes. And then the free screen reader, definitely yes.
2: And magnification, I would say. I just personally, and even like video magnifiers, I'm not sure when those came out. I used them more when I was younger than I do now. My vision's not, I was definitely always the kind of person that like struggled. I could use a screen magnifier, but it was a lot more taxing than using speech. So I always kind of gravitated towards speech. But I know a lot of people that every time I see like a jump in that technology where I'm not personally using it, I'll see the updates. But then when I actually see one out in the wild or see someone using one, and like the way the form factors have changed, and like just that technology, like the handheld video magnifier, seeing the things people can do with those and how much like access that provides.
1: Yeah, I was blown away. Lee Huffman was showing me the Jupiter, which the American Printing House for the Blind makes, and it was like when I compare that to the VTech system I had in like, I don't know, elementary, middle school, because I was low vision before I went total. It was enormous. Like those things were big and bulky. They had this big sort of like chrome frame, and the little flat tray you'd put your book on, and you go X, Y axis, like slide left, right. And I could never get it to like, there was a little things you could turn to lock it, but it was really hard to kind of keep it straight sometimes.
2: Oh.

0: This broadcast service is provided by Valley iRadio. The material being read is the copyright property of the publications being read. Access to this program is solely for persons who cannot read the original printed version due to a visual impairment or other disability. By continuing to listen, you confirm that you have such a condition.
1: Stand and you can pivot it around, and it has the camera, so you can also like see what the is your thermostat says or something like that. But it's just so much more compact and ergonomically friendly.
2: It's distance viewing.
1: For distance, as well. But just like reading your mail or things like that. Definitely for sure.
2: And just the miniaturization of that tech, because I remember a friend having the Geordi distance viewer in high school, and we were at the NFB conference with AFB back in 06, and we were like up on the like viewing deck looking out over the city, zooming in with the Geordi. But it was like you carried it in like a briefcase, and it was massive. It was like way bigger than like a modern, even like a just like the modern VR headsets are way smaller and more portable. This thing was like multiple pounds, and like you had to hold it up to your face. It looked like a
1: It was still easier than
2: medical equipment.
1: You couldn't haul a VTech CCT screen.
2: Yeah, it was still like
1: it was 40 pounds. Geordi for sure. Back on the blind and braille inside, for non-low vision, did you ever have a braille and speak or a type and speak? You know, the braille and speaks.
2: I had a BrailleLite 18, and then I had the QWERTY, the first QWERTY PackMate, which I think I still have. I still have the Braille display for it, and it'll still, like, you can still plug that PackMate Braille display into a PC, and it will still work, I think is pretty amazing. But then, yeah, I had the PackMate, and I had the BrailleLite. And I think I saw a Braille and Speak, which were significantly, like, thinner, because they didn't have to have all the Braille display, like, guts in them.
1: Yeah.
2: I imagine that would have been really sleek, especially when it came out in the 90s.
1: It had this little, I don't think it was real leather. It was probably vinyl, like a faux leather little case that you would Velcro, and it would pop it in and throw it over your shoulder before messenger bags were cool. And you could carry it around. But that's what I would use for typing my stories, because it had a modem, a little phone line jack on it as well. I remember, oh man, I'm having a flashback. I remember sending my stories in to like the little teletype thing in the newsroom was a phone number, and I could send it at like 9600 baud, like some really slow rate where you could hear it like sending the signal. But that was a flashback.
2: Just that access to braille typing, because we were talking to Perkins the other day, and just like I know I learned how to type on a Perkins brailler and was like fast and efficient at that before I even touched a computer keyboard, and having that, being able to immediately transition to something like that and be able to output your text in a readable, sighted readable or like print form would have been huge.
1: Walking in heavy boots and then getting a pair of like, fancy New Balance, super light basketball shoes or something. You're walking around and you're like, oh, I'm floating. Yeah. Cause I mean, just the pressure on those Braille and Speaks to type it, like it was super easy to type.
2: And I remember the strap, having that strap over your shoulder like that, you could like kind of swing it around onto your chest and let it, and like use it standing up too, because of the way that case would just like fold over.
1: You could kind of just turn your hands at an angle. I'm kind of doing it now.
2: Yeah, just reach down and type
1: it against your. I had a nice desk that was called a belly when I was in college, so a little more portly back then. Yeah. All right. So the Braille and Speak. All right. So what do we got? We got AD. We've got audiobook. We've got the Kurzweil. We got screen reader.
2: That's a Braille display too.
1: Display. We've got, that's five. We've got the,
2: and don't we talked about note takers as a category would be.
1: Well, no care. Yeah, we'll put the Braille Speak in note taker. Yeah, accessible note taker, Braille note takers. And then the evolution is just as significant with the free screen readers, and then the smartphone with screen reader, just as significant.
2: I would say the smartphone could almost be in its own category, just because of, I'm sure we've talked about it before, but like the way it centralized everything that you would always have a gadget for otherwise, the fact, like all the sensors and things that it had in it made it possible to

0: just have an app for something versus making a whole device for like currency recognition or color recognition or OCR or any of that type of stuff. You could, or even just like, I always love my, one of my favorite things I had was my Victor Reader Stream, and the fact that my phone could be a Victor Reader Stream, maybe not as efficient, but it, that was a.
1: No, yeah, as a platform, the idea of the form factor, I guess we'd call it, that you could access these apps and even just access to information, like to go on a website and surf the newspaper for like the New York Times, it would take forever and there'd be ads and pop-ups and things. But on the app, you could just boom, you're right in and you can immediately get news.
0: And I feel like there are a lot of inaccessible apps, but I feel like the number of apps that were accessible or mostly accessible enough out of the box seemed larger than the amount of like random software you would, like if you had like a very specific task and you like grab software for it, a lot of times it wouldn't be accessible. But it felt like if you grabbed an app, there was a 50-50 or 60-40 chance it might, and that's just my perception, I guess, but
1: yeah,
0: the level of native accessibility seemed higher. And yeah, like there was stuff you download an app and you couldn't do anything. Yeah. Couldn't even, the voiceover wouldn't even pick up buttons, or it wasn't even labeled there. But
1: no,
0: it seemed like there was a lot more than were to some extent.
1: It definitely shined out in terms of those when something would be made accessible versus those that were not. That you would, I mean, it's almost like creating brand loyalty immediately, like because it's accessible. Mm-hmm. You know, it's like there are still stuff I kind of rely on today, because in 2010 when I got my first iPhone, they were the accessible apps, you know, so like sort of the sources I go to for news, you know, it's like, oh, I'll read them because they cared about me 16 years ago.
0: Mm-hmm. Yeah.
1: So if we're talking about the smartphone, although this is computer as well, I think we're up to like 8. The last two probably have to be in the past 10 years of just, like I was thinking through what are the most impactful things. And when Facebook, Matt King, who's an engineer at Facebook and others at Facebook, sort of launched their auto image alt tagging on Facebook in like, what was it, 2016, around that time?
0: Yeah, very major forerunners in that.
1: Yeah, like that was the first time that you had sort of, you know, because that was where everybody was gravitating. Facebook was huge in 2016 in terms of there weren't many other, you know, maybe Instagram was just coming out around that time. I'm not sure when exactly Instagram came out, but that was it. And everybody was posting pictures and you, all your friends, you'd have no idea what they were. And suddenly you started to be like, oh, that's them on a beach. You know, that's them eating, you know, I don't know why everybody felt necessary to post pictures of their bacon and eggs for breakfast or what they had for breakfast, but that was a time and a place.
0: Yeah,
1: when people wanted to like show the world what we ate today.
0: And so, at least would know it was good enough to like give you an idea of it wasn't a detailed description necessarily, but it was enough to, like you said, you would know all the, and you could like probably use context clues from there to figure out what's going on to some degree.
1: Yeah.
0: And it's just having that and releasing that basically for free to like basically as a gift to the
1: yeah,
0: I don't know if I want to order that, like, but like the fact that they were proactive about that, and kind of a, I feel like in the last 10 years or maybe more, there's been a lot more proactiveness on the part of companies to make their, they are deliberately going above and beyond for the blind and low vision community. And I always remember going to my first like disability in conference and seeing the enthusiasm there and how heartening that was.
1: Yeah,
0: and it feels like that was maybe part of the turning. I don't know if you'd call it the turning point for that, but it's definitely like the,
1: I guess the recognition began to come out. Like,
0: I mean, it kind of snowballed.
1: There was nothing
0: there,
1: like that before Facebook did it. I mean, we had screen readers and stuff, but there was no Seeing AI app. There was no Be My AI. There was no, Ira was just coming out, but it wasn't. Ira wasn't set up for like reading your Facebook post. It was more for like, you know, where's the entrance to the building when I get out of the taxi or come off the subway. And yeah, it was, and it was at that time that the companies, I think, started to realize there's a value, right? And
0: the fact
1: I feel
0: that
1: like listening to us.
0: Yeah. Mm-hmm. And just the, if you think about it, it's 15 years ago, the, or even maybe a little more, but like the fact that I can use any product from Apple or Google or Amazon or Microsoft, and there's a built-in free screen reader now in all those, all their products, they're like first party products. And then with, I can go to Facebook, I can go to like Instagram is fully, I don't, it, I it's one thing where I'm kind of behind. A lot of my family uses it, but I, when I get sent an Instagram post, Instagram is accessible. Like the picture site is accessible, which is, like,
1: I remember when I was on the FCC commission that I was on for years, the Disability Advisory Committee for the FCC, which was overseeing the CVAA that regulated all that stuff. Like they, when the CVAA was passed, the Communications Video Accessibility Act, in 2010, and then it took years to get regulations in place. And then when a regulation would kick in or the guidelines would kick in, they would give you a window. Like by this year, you had to have this ready. I remember it was maybe like 2016, 2017. The television, like anything that would play videos and would have like any of the apps, you know, had to have an accessible interface. So that's when you had like Samsung coming out with their voice guidance on their remotes, and TV started to get that stuff. And a petition came through for a request. They weren't trying to get out of it. They just needed more time for Honda. And I was like, Honda? You know, it's like, how is Honda? That's an automaker. Like, I don't drive cars. But then it
0: Oh,
1: dawned
0: for
1: on me,
0: the
1: like in the Honda Odyssey, apparently they have like, you know, the built-in video displays to like watch
0: on the back of the
1: Netflix and
0: T,
1: things like that.
0: yeah.
1: Yeah, like the TVs in the back of the van. And it was kind of cool. It was like, wow, even Honda like is thinking about us and trying to make sure their products are accessible. And, you know, because I guess I'm a passenger that likes to, you know, watch Netflix while, you know, my partner would be driving long distances. I could be in the back watching, you know, Rick and Morty or
0: Watch,
1: something, you know. No, it was yeah, that was cool. And then refrigerators that would have them in it. Like they had to figure out, you know, how can we make it accessible?
0: the touch screen, yeah.
1: And so the touchscreen definitely not just on the mobile phone, but it's other integrations and other form factors and other uses.
0: And I think that people, like I said, kind of, we talked about like Apple pioneering in the way screen, all a lot of those manufacturers are using the now they probably are running some kind of form of Android, so they can use like the built-in talkback in the like Android TV or something like that. But everybody used similar like gesture tech, I felt like, even in like a kiosk and like the types of things, which was.
1: It's nice though when folks come out of the gate with something accessible versus when those
0: Versus
1: kiosks come
0: adding
1: out
0: it later, yeah.
1: and they realize, oh, we didn't make this accessible. Like I remember there was this restaurant that opened up and there were no more, there was no check, there was no counter. It was like kind of a falafel place, like quinoa and stuff. But they had since gone out of business, but it was all just kiosk. And you would go and you'd use the kiosk, and then people would work behind a wall making your food, and they would put in these old lockers, and then the locker would like light up or tell you whatever locker it was in. And that was totally accessible. And there was no one there to
0: So
1: like help you.
0: you
1: You
0: can't
1: would
0: even
1: walk in
0: help,
1: and it'd be like,
0: yeah.
1: yeah, it wasn't like, you know, I mean, some fast food restaurants, not to mention, you know, will have kiosks now, but at
0: But you
1: least
0: can
1: it
0: still
1: was
0: talk to
1: human. I was
0: somebody,
1: at Times Square
0: yeah.
1: this weekend and I went to a place to get breakfast sandwich, and like I could at least find a human to help.
0: Yeah.
1: And you know, so yeah, definitely touchscreen displays and things like that. So I'm guessing, you know, we're getting close to 2026 in our sort of historical timeline. What do we
0: Yeah,
1: have?
0: AI is
1: What
0: probably
1: is
0: the, I would
1: our
0: say vision. We talked kind of about like image recognition as a category, and I would say kind of AI is in some ways an extension of that because of the it like really brought home. But even like I remember the seeing AI image describer, and it would do like a quick description, kind of like the Facebook describing the scene. But then you could do explore scene, and like if there was like I used to Untappd. I don't know if people, I think I actually reviewed it in Access World once, but it's a site where you can like check your beers in that you try, your craft beer, and rate them and take pictures of them, like social media type of thing. And I would take pictures whenever I'd have a beer, and I could use Seeing AI to make sure I got the full glass in frame, and I could, and it would also like pick up the text on like the board in the back, like the that had like all the the beer list on it and that kind of stuff, and it would like I could drag my finger over in Seeing AI over to where that text actually was in the picture, and it would read it to me, and like it would describe my like when I would touch the glass in the center of the frame, I could actually tell the dimensions of the glass because it would say beverage or something, and that was pretty amazing for 10 years
1: The
0: ago.
1: Scene AI app, definitely in that sense. Because too, what happened after that was Apple and Google started to integrate that just naturally into their
0: Oh
1: OSs.
0: yeah, I have it on now on my iPhone, and like scrolling social media, every picture it sees, and so many people when they quote something, they just do a screenshot. And I have both the image recognition and voiceover says a picture of a social media post, and then reads the text to me, and so I can participate in social media where people are doing that
1: Well,
0: kind of stuff.
1: and it's where I hold my camera up, and I can take selfies or I can take pictures, because it's like one face centered, two faces centered, a dog centered.
0: Yeah, tilt left, tilt right, that type of,
1: It's amazing that it's I think that one's gonna be enormous, but it's still even we're just tapping the surface of really what's gonna happen. Like, will we eventually have the real Geordi glasses that weren't just like magnification support, but really augmenting sight loss? Are we going to get to that point? Because we have the Meta Glass now, which has been, I think, enormous in the form factor, since the fact that you can put it on your head, you don't have to hold your phone out.
0: Yeah, it's a lot more like if intuitive to and to capture things, and it's got such, I think the just like the positioning of the cameras make sure you get a good clear
1: And the new
0: picture of things.
1: updates are really good at
0: Yeah.
1: images. When I ask what is this, it'll
0: It
1: there's the feature
0: recognizes.
1: that in accessibility where you can say, give me more detailed description for blind and low vision users, and it does really well. All right, let's crank through this real quick then. We can maybe tag what's the ones that are who gets to the final rounds, let's say. We might not be able to call an actual winner today, but in terms of our own accessibility. So if we've got we started off with audio description and talking books. Moved into the Kurzweil reader. We had the video magnifiers. We got the note takers like the Braille and Speak. We got the screen reader. We got the mobile phone. Excuse me. We got the mobile phone, just like general mobile phone, right? The smartphone, we should say, just in its form factor use. But then the fact that they integrated in the talking feature, the screen readers on smartphones. We have the launch of which came a few years before, the free screen reader. And then we've got AI, pretty much. We'll lump AI kind of together from the
0: Image
1: Facebook days, the
0: recognition,
1: Scene
0: yeah.
1: AI days. Yeah, just image recognition. The use of AI to use our augment our sight, whether it's in a smart glass or on a device. But the fact that there's something in our hand now or in our pocket that can communicate and translate the world to us. Which one of those you think would make it to a final round?
0: I would say screen readers as a whole, definitely, especially like the modern visual, like GUI screen readers.
1: I
0: I
1: guess we don't get
0: remember,
1: any of the last ones without the screen reader.
0: that and the talking. Well, I read all the time, so that books for me have to be up there, both for like Kurzweil, and because that's how Bookshare. I remember getting access to Bookshare and how big of a deal that was, but also talking books, the NLS, and just talking books in general.
1: But the book the scanning was great, but without the screen reader. And
0: You wouldn't
1: Kurzweil
0: even be
1: had
0: able to
1: its own
0: hear it.
1: built-in. I feel like Kurzweil had its own built-in screen reader now that I think about
0: Speech
1: it.
0: synthesis and everything, or
1: Yeah, the
0: else you would
1: speech
0: have,
1: synthesis. So that kind of predates even the days of like Jaws coming out and stuff. So the Kurzweil definitely is up there, because the others kind of followed in their footsteps, right? So yeah. And maybe the audiobook? I don't know. And here's a question, because are we talking about assistive technology that's just electronic? Because does that mean we have like Braille, the cane? I mean, there's other things too that
0: Perkins
1: life
0: Braille,
1: changing,
0: the yeah.
1: that are assistive. Is Braille considered a technology, or is a cane considered tech, or is it a mobility aid? Like, I don't know.
0: I guess you could almost say, I mean, we talk about Louis Braille inventing Braille. Like it's a, yeah, it kind of feels like a tech. It's
1: Although he was
0: and
1: French.
0: I
1: Sorry, I'm nervous
0: but
1: about France in the World Cup now,
0: in the
1: because it's
0: World
1: so
0: Cup,
1: good.
0: yeah,
1: I
0: that's
1: know, They did actually. France, if we didn't win the Revolutionary, the War of Independence, until France really came in and helped us.
0: Helped us out.
1: So I guess we got to give credit to both France for their own independence and the independence that Louis Braille bought. Oh, Louis's probably in the finals, just like France.
0: I would think so. He'd have to be. And we talked about the money, like just the things you could put Braille on. Like the money brailler, where you could just like kind of stamp up, basically recognize the bill somehow, either have someone do it, help you, or do use some tech to do it, and then you can stamp it with the denomination, and then you don't have to check it every time. And that's super. I know I still use, and it's a very simple piece of tech, but
1: and Braille and environmental access space, right? The Braille on elevators. I remember when I went to Greece, there wasn't Braille on elevators, and it was a lot of going to every floor. And just being like, what floor is this?
0: Like Braille on room numbers and hotels, just being able to feel in like bathrooms. And like, I remember at school,
1: I was at the Vision Serve Alliance, and they had one of the rooms was like a completely wrong Braille number. And I just kind of
0: laughed. Oh, no.
1: I was on like floor 7, and it was like room 1123. I was like, even someone that can't read Braille could look and be like, why is every other room number in Braille much shorter than the extra characters you just make? 11 versus 7. So, yeah. But no, yeah. Well, Braille.
0: It's kind of tough.
1: Yeah. Braille definitely has to be in the finals.
0: I think that would consider like Braille displays. No, yeah. It's like note takers, because those are so useful, still are.
1: We wouldn't have like the Braille note takers without Braille. But I mean, you know, imagine if it was like these thermoform letters that you would field A, B, C,
0: like
1: D. When you look at all the different things people were trying to create. Alternative tactile reading methods for our community in the 1800s and early 1900s. It was all over the place. You know, even today you still get people coming.
2: This program is intended for a print impaired audience and is brought to you by Mind's Eye.
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Hello, everyone, and welcome back to the program. This edition covers the week of July 5th, 2026. Hope everyone is doing well this week and recovering from that stormy weekend we had. We've got lots of interesting stories for you this week, so let's get started. Our first story this week comes from the July 2026 issue of the Braille Monitor magazine, a publication of the National Federation of the Blind. You can find them online at nfb.org. Becoming Blind, Finding the Truth Beyond Vision. This is written by Ahmad Shafi and introduced by these words from the editor of the Braille Monitor. Ahmed Shafi is president of the National Federation of the Blind of West Virginia and participated in the 2025-2026 cohort of the Kenneth Jernigan Leadership in Service Program. And here's what Ahmad has to say. Growing up, no one would have ever considered me blind. Most people assumed that I was clumsy, and that probably made sense at the time since I bumped into things constantly. I've always worn prescription glasses, so to others I could see. What I didn't realize was that my experience of the world wasn't the same as everyone else's. When night came, my vision disappeared almost entirely, but I assumed that that was normal. Blindness was not unfamiliar in my life. My mom taught us to offer help to blind people crossing the street. My first babysitter was blind, and I didn't think much of it. I even used to hide from her as a game. She took care of us, fed us, walked with us, and rode the bus. My uncle is also blind and has worked at the same hospital longer than I've been alive. Even with all that exposure, I didn't truly understand what it means or what it meant to be blind. That changed when I was about the age of 13. I was admitted for a sleep study for unrelated reasons, and a doctor noticed something unusual in my eyes. After multiple appointments with retinal specialists, they diagnosed me as legally blind with retinitis pigmentosa. It was a shock, but also an explanation. Suddenly, the things I struggled with made sense. For my mom, it was much harder to learn that her son had a rare genetic eye disease. In seventh grade, I was given a choice. Start learning Braille and Orientation and Mobility, or O&M, right away, or wait until high school. I chose to start immediately, and I'm glad I did. At that point, I didn't feel ashamed of being blind. In fact, I was excited. I told my friends when I got back to school, but their reaction changed everything. They told others, and soon they began avoiding me. That was the moment I learned that blindness to others meant something very, very different. From then on, I became more selective about who I told and when I used my cane. That summer, I attended programs at the Romney School for the Blind. I earned my first leadership award there. I also visited places like Gallaudet University for the Deaf and the headquarters of the National Federation of the Blind. There I had my first real conversations about blindness. But even then, I didn't fully understand what was possible. I remember saying that I would never let a blind person cut my hair. I even saw that the now President Rick Abono driving a car and thought maybe I could still drive someday. I had hope, but not yet clarity, so I kept on searching. I attended NASA Space Camp for visually impaired students throughout high school. I joined programs that took blind students skiing, whitewater rafting, and zip lining. At 16, I was selected to raft the Grand Canyon. I was surrounded by blind people doing incredible things. But despite all these experiences, something was missing. None of these programs fully changed how I understood blindness. That began to shift in my junior year when my O&M instructor told me about people with my condition, retinitis pigmentosa, who never fully accepted blindness or learned the skills they needed. He also told me about the Louisiana Center for the Blind, and around the same time I realized how easily blind students can fall through the cracks. I had not been introduced to access technology early enough. I had to fight for what I needed, and in college, the fight continued.
I studied cybersecurity, but the systems we relied on, websites, course platforms, exams, weren't accessible. When I raised concerns, I was asked to prove it. Even when I did, little changed. When COVID moved everything online, the barriers became overwhelming and I had to withdraw. That was the turning point. I made a decision. I was going to live as a blind person, fully and without apology. I committed to using my cane everywhere outside my home. I decided that if people had a problem with it, those weren't the people I needed in my life. Shortly after, I reconnected with the National Federation of the Blind through members in West Virginia. Listening to their stories brought back the hope I had felt years before. But this time, it was different. When I shared my story, they didn't measure me by how much vision I had. They accepted me completely. Through them, I learned about my rights, about advocacy, and about what was truly possible. They helped me access resources and supported my decision to attend the Louisiana Center for the Blind, even when others in my life doubted it. The experience changed everything. At the center, I learned practical skills like cooking, cleaning, and technology while wearing learning shades. But more importantly, it changed how I saw myself. I stopped thinking of myself as, quote, a person with some vision trying not to be blind, unquote. I accepted that I am a blind person, that blindness does not limit my ability to live a full life. I became adaptable. I gained confidence. I developed real independence. Today, I serve as the president of the National Federation of the Blind of West Virginia. I am working toward becoming a certified orientation and mobility instructor so I can help others navigate their own journeys. Looking back, I've had many experiences as a blind person, some exciting, some difficult, some transformative. But no organization has a greater impact on how I understand blindness than the National Federation of the Blind. They didn't just teach me skills, they taught me to expect more from life. And now I want others to know what I didn't know at the beginning. You have rights. You have options. And you are capable of far more than you may believe right now. If you're at the start of your journey, I encourage you to connect, to learn, and to share your story. You never know who it might reach or how it may change their life. For our next story, let's pay a visit to the American Council of the Blind at acb.org. And travel tips from ACB leaders, compiled by Deborah Armstrong. With the summer convention nearly upon us, we thought it would be helpful to collect some ideas to make your travel easier. I would first like to tell you about scarves. Yes, scarves. In the summer, you don't want to tote around a load of heavy clothing, especially if the only cold gusts you'll encounter are on the air-conditioned plane. So, I always pack a warm, fluffy scarf in my purse or laptop bag. And yes, guys, you too can wear scarves. Get something that wraps around your neck and head, because that's where we lose most of our body heat. Meeting rooms can also be chilly, so a light sweater can live in your main suitcase to supplement that all-purpose scarf. Many ACB leaders, despite years of independent travel, still choose to ask an airline employee to assist when transferring to a connecting flight. If they bring a wheelchair, which is often the case, you can have it tote your luggage while the person guiding you pushes your suitcase, and not you in that chair. Michael Byington suggests that you might consider accepting the chair. He points out that airport workers know how to move wheeled conveyances through crowded airports efficiently and may not be as skilled at guiding you through crowds. President Lewis taught her dog to run alongside the chair efficiently by giving it a bit more leash and hand signals to direct it when to turn. If you use a guide dog, many leaders suggest that you get information about the pet relief area inside the airport before you go. You can find this on most airports' maps and use your favorite AI agent to describe the location to you. Or call the airport and write down the information so you can quickly get assistance if needed. Many airport workers may not know where the pet relief area is located, so having this information handy can save time.
Also remember that AIRA is free at most major airports, and they have maps that they can consult to help you find pet relief, locate food, restrooms, and your connecting flight's gate. Artist Bazin submitted these recommendations. Plan for delays. Bring snacks or sandwiches, a water bottle filled at the airport, and things to do, a book to read, a note taker to write, etc. Have flight times, flight numbers, numbers to call, or links for changing flights if necessary. Customer service is swamped when there are delays, so if you can make the changes yourself, it does help. Bring a couple extra outfits in case you have to stay an extra day or have spills. She also brings at least one extra day of medication and vitamins. I'm a fan of reversible clothing because you can wear the dirty side next to your skin and get 2 days of wear out of each shirt or pair of pants. Check travel websites for reversible travel clothing. They also sell packets of mild laundry detergent you can use in a hotel sink. Another cool travel innovation is inflatable hangers. Frequent traveler and presenter on transportation Ron Brooks has a three-step approach to traveling with his guide dog. Step one is to check the paperwork. Air travel with a guide dog requires paperwork. The paperwork you'll need to complete will depend on whether your flight is domestic or international and on whether there are any flight segments of more than 8 hours. Every airline handles its service animal paperwork a bit differently, so ensure that you know the procedures on the airline you're planning to use. And start early. Paperwork for domestic air travel can be completed at any time, but 48 hours in advance of the flight is recommended. Ron's step two involves planned packing. Depending on the nature and length of your trip, where you'll be staying, and your preferences, you will need to make decisions about what to pack. Think about whether you plan to bring your dog's food upon arrival. You should also think about any supplies that you might need, such as grooming equipment, dog boots for very cold, hot, or snowy weather, a mat for your dog's comfort in a hotel room, tent, or wherever you happen to be staying, toys, any required medication, and, of course, pickup bags. And here's a pro tip. If you travel often, get a second set of the supplies you plan to pack regularly. It saves time. And even if you choose to check your dog's food or buy it upon arrival, bring two meals in your carry-on luggage because no guide dog appreciates missing meals if the airline loses your bag. Same goes for required medications. Do not check them. They are more useful in your carry-on bag. Ron's third step ensures your dog's mental health. He suggests that you turn your travel day into one big happy habit. Travel days can be chaotic, and most dogs and people do not thrive in chaos. Here are a few tips he suggested for keeping things calm, cool, and collected. First, pack as much as you can on the evening before travel. It reduces stress and the need to rush. Reduce the amount of food and water you give your dog on the morning of your trip. How much depends on your dog, on the length of your trip, and your dog's familiarity with travel. Give your dog lots of time in their favorite relief spot just before leaving for the airport. Air travel is unpredictable, and airport pet relief areas are not generally happy places for your dog, so give them a good last-minute break in familiar surroundings before you leave. Give your dog attention along the way. No matter how your trip is going, take a few seconds to give your dog a pet will make both of you feel better. Limit interactions between other people and your dog. Air travel, even the part that involves lying at your feet or waiting in the departure lounge, represents work for your dog. Keep their work simple by limiting their interactions with other people. And finally, pack your patience and sense of humor in your carry-on luggage. Whether it's a poorly timed rideshare denial, a paperwork glitch at the airport, a flight delay, or something else, travel days can be stressful. Your dog will react to the stress you feel, so approach your day with curiosity, patience, and a sense of humor. And remember, the goal is getting there. Everything else is just noise.
Leaders besides Ron also focused on packing. Peter Hyde suggests wrapping a rubber band around medication containers to ensure that they won't pop open when your bag gets jostled. I use rubber bands to mark the outside doorknob on my hotel room so I can quickly ensure I'm at the right door. I also use rubber bands if I need to keep matching clothes on hangers together. Another rubber band trick is to use one to wrap a shirt over a hanger around a towel curtain rod, or a shower curtain rod, that is, so you can hang the shirt over the shower steam to quickly remove wrinkles. If you need to mark the right side up for a hotel key card, I use a Band-Aid, which easily peels off when it's time to return the card. Most leaders agree that medication needs to be stored in your carry-on, and to take full advantage of the two items you are allowed to bring on the plane. For example, if you normally carry a small backpack or purse, investigate the size limitations for your airline and possibly use larger bags if permitted. For example, substitute a large string bag for a purse or a larger laptop bag that can hold more than your computer. Don't forget to leave room for stuff you purchased to bring back home. Pack a good pair of walking shoes. You'll be doing a lot of walking at the convention. Be sure you've already broken them in and that they have closed toes for your safety. Remember to bring your sunscreen and bug spray, especially if you're going on a tour. A sun hat is also useful. And for those who burn easily, sunburn ointment can help. And whether you use your dog or not, pack an extra cane in your luggage. We hope these tips, gathered from a group of frequent ACB travelers, will help keep the trip enjoyable. Our next story this week comes from the Associated Press, and you can find them online at apnews.com. Trump's actions signal a move toward institutionalizing people with disabilities, advocates warn. And this story was written by Annie Ma and published on July 1st. For decades, disabled people have fought for their rights to go to school and live alongside peers without disabilities, rights that some fear could be losing ground under the Trump administration. Last month, the Department of Education announced that it would shift oversight of special education to the Department of Health and Human Services, led by Robert F. Kennedy, Jr., whose comments on the limits of disabilities such as autism have drawn sharp rebukes from advocates and lawmakers. Meanwhile, after a White House push to police homelessness, the Department of Justice released guidance that lowered the barrier to institutionalizing any person with a disability. Taken together, the actions signal a worrying return to a reality where people with disabilities are pushed to the margins of society, advocates said. It's a direct frontal assault on the rights of people with disabilities to live their lives the way that people who are non-disabled live their lives, said Celine Almazan, legal director for the Council of Parent Attorneys and Advocates. I quote, I can't imagine that, as a country, that would be something that we would agree to or go back to. The move away from confining people with disabilities. Since the 1960s, legislation and court decisions have expanded supports and protections for people with disabilities to go to school with non-disabled peers and to live and work in their communities. Before that, people with mental illnesses and developmental and intellectual disabilities were largely confined to institutions. Advocates have pushed back on what is known as the, quote, medical model, unquote, where an individual's disability is viewed as a defect to be cured. Instead, under a social model of disability, differences can be accommodated and supported as people with and without disabilities learn and work alongside each other. Families and advocates have warned that moving special education to a health department marks a return to the medical model. They also have been angered by Kennedy's attempts to link vaccines to autism, going against decades of research that show no such link, and his framing of autism as a debilitating disease.
Kennedy's comments last year, where he said children with autism would never write a poem, pay taxes, or hold a job, raised questions about how he would oversee an agency meant to help students develop these skills. Kennedy later said that he was referring to people with severe autism, or those who are nonverbal. Quote, many of the things that he said autistic people will never do, special education is in charge of making sure students with disabilities have the opportunity to do, said Zoe Gross, director of advocacy at the Autistic Self-Advocacy Network. Will he execute that faithfully, or does he consider disabled students a lost cause until we find some medical cure? Unquote. The Supreme Court weighs in on disabilities. In 1999, the Supreme Court ruled that segregating disabled people who are otherwise able to live in their community with proper supports was a form of discrimination. The Olmstead v. LC decision that led to requirements that government agencies provide disability services in the most integrated setting possible, in mainstream schools, homes, and workplaces. But in a memo issued this June, the Department of Justice's Office of Legal Counsel upended that guidance. It argued that neither the Americans with Disabilities Act nor Section 504, two major disability rights laws, require states to provide services in the most mainstream setting. While the memo does not change the law, it signals how federal agencies may interpret and enforce civil rights issues related to the topic. It could embolden states or school districts to decline to support people with disabilities in mainstream environments. The White House has already acted on a similar philosophy. Last year, President Donald Trump issued an executive order on homelessness that endorsed civil commitment, where a court orders individuals into involuntary hospitalization or treatment programs. Trump directed HHS to reduce barriers to institutionalizing people with mental illnesses. In its memo, the Justice Department acknowledged its interpretation of the Supreme Court's Olmstead decision is, quote, out of step, unquote, with the common understanding. If a state starts to provide services in institutional settings, legal challenges likely would follow, the department said. The Republican administration's steps fit a worldview in which the government has no obligation to support people with disabilities, said Claudia Center, legal director at Disability Rights Education and Defense Fund. Quote, it's dark and it's awful, Center said, and I think it's contrary to the majority view in our country. It's out of touch with where our society is, unquote. Families say their kids thrive in mainstream classes. The moves have created a deep sense of uncertainty for students with disabilities. Lindsay Althaus says home and community-based services in Northwest Ohio have been instrumental to her family. Her 12-year-old son, Whitman, has autism and a neurological disorder called apraxia, in which the brain struggles to tell muscles how to move to form words or perform other motor skills. For some of his school career, with proper support services, Whitman was able to spend much of his school day in a classroom that included kids without disabilities. Through a Medicaid waiver program, Althaus pays her mother to care for Whitman in her absence. That allows him to spend time out in the community with his grandmother while Althaus and her husband are working or away with their daughter. Under the Justice Department's new interpretation of Olmstead, states would have fewer obligations to fund and support these programs. Kennedy, in testimony to lawmakers on Capitol Hill earlier this year, criticized similar programs as subject to fraud. Quote, we want to be able to have him in the community, said Althaus, who works as a disability rights advocate. It's just starting to feel like Whitman's not going to be welcome anymore. We're going back to this. You're either perfect or you're not in the light, unquote. For many students with disabilities, schools are where they receive the majority of their support services and where they are integrated among their peers. Before Magda Nakisis' 8-year-old son, who is autistic and nonverbal, started public school in Maryland,
His preschool experience has largely been defined by being kicked out of things, she said. In school, Nakasa said, she found teachers and staff members who understood her son's needs and told her to stop apologizing for them. A program at his school called Fantastic Friends teaches mainstream fifth graders about autism, and they spend recesses with children in the autism program. Every year, Nakasa said, there is a wait list to be a Fantastic Friend. Nakasa said that it has been difficult to see the ways autism in particular has become politicized. Every child is entitled to a public education in this country, Nakasa said, and special education is a response to the fact that some children have differences that require additional support. Regardless of his diagnosis, his right to an education is not a medical issue, she said, but rather a question of equity and access in a society that often pushes disabled people to the margins. Quote, there are a lot of kids like him out there, and I sometimes wonder, what did we used to do? Nakasa said. I can't believe that it was better. Unquote. And for our next story on this week's program, we're going to make a hard 180-degree turn here and go to the U.S. Fish and Wildlife Service. And this will be helpful if you are listening from the Pacific Northwest or you are traveling there this summer. Nature for Everyone, creating accessible outdoor spaces in Oregon. This is posted on May 6th and written by Aaron Foster Abernathy, Ph.D. Nature is for everyone. At the U.S. Fish and Wildlife Service, we're committed to ensuring that people of all abilities can experience the beauty of Oregon's outdoors. From improving trails to hosting inclusive adaptive events, we're working to remove barriers and create opportunities for the disability community to connect with nature. Building accessible spaces. Access starts with infrastructure. We're upgrading trails and facilities across Oregon, like the newly improved trail at William L. Finley National Wildlife Refuge, designed to make the outdoor experience enjoyable for visitors of all abilities. Providing vital information. 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We're expanding trail information using standards developed by our partner, Access Recreation, so visitors can make informed choices before heading out. For example, the photo guide to the Tualatin National Wildlife Refuge helps visitors understand available amenities and on-the-ground conditions, making it easier to plan a visit that meets their needs. Infrastructure and information are important, but real accessibility means creating spaces where people feel welcome and supported. That's why we've partnered with Adventures Without Limits and Oregon Spinal Cord Injury Connection to host adaptive hiking, paddling, and fishing events in Oregon. Adaptive hikes and paddles. We've co-hosted midday hikes at Tualatin River National Wildlife Refuge and evening paddles on the Tualatin River at Cook Park. Each event includes a birding component led by service staff, while Adventures Without Limits and the Oregon Spinal Cord Injury Connection focus on safety and adaptive gear. Even when birds are scarce, we share tips for identifying species and using tools like the Merlin Bird ID app, encouraging participants to keep birding beyond the event. Adaptive fishing adventures. Fishing is a timeless way to connect with nature, and we're making it accessible for visitors to enjoy. Our adaptive fishing events have taken place at Blue Lake in Portland, St. Louis Fish Ponds in Gervais, Junction City Fish Ponds, Expo Pond in Medford, and Big Creek Reservoir in Newport. We choose locations on public land with accessible infrastructure and high success rates, often where trout have just been stocked or where invasive fish populations provide plenty of opportunities for a catch. 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At the event, service staff and partners provide rods rigged for target species and adaptive equipment for individuals with limited hand function.
And when the fish are biting, we clean them and share favorite recipes, because nothing beats enjoying the rewards of a great day outdoors. Thoughtful planning for real accessibility. Planning an accessible event means more than picking an accessible location. Our partners serving the disability community also help us consider things like public transportation options for those who rely on them, weather conditions, avoiding extremely rainy, hot, cold seasons, especially for individuals with spinal cord injuries who face thermoregulation challenges, and event timing, avoiding early mornings and instead scheduling midday or evening activities to accommodate visitors who need more time to get ready in the morning or who work during the day. Looking ahead, our mission is simple: make Oregon's wild places more welcoming for everyone. We're expanding partnerships, hosting more adaptive events, and finding new ways to connect people with nature on our refuges and beyond. Together, we can build a vibrant community that celebrates the outdoors and ensures that everyone has the chance to enjoy it. And if you have just joined us, you are listening to the Blindness and Disability News Hour from Mind's Eye Radio in Belleville, Illinois. This program covers the week of July 5th, 2026. Thanks for joining us, and now back to the program. We kick off the second half of this week's program with a visit to the American Foundation for the Blind at afb.org and their flagship publication, Access World Magazine, the current issue thereof. Apple updates, hardware, and upcoming voiceover enhancements. And this is written by Janet Ingber. Apple recently expanded its product lineup with several new devices, including a lower-cost MacBook, an updated iPhone, refreshed iPad and MacBook Air models, and new external displays. Together, these releases represent one of Apple's broadest hardware refreshes in recent years, and a particular emphasis on providing more affordable entry points into the Apple ecosystem. In addition to the newly released hardware, Apple has recently announced significant accessibility enhancements that are expected to arrive later this year. We'll take a look at both the new devices and some of the accessibility features that may be of particular interest to Access World readers. And first, let's hear about the MacBook Neo, and that's spelled N-E-O. The MacBook Neo is the newest addition to Apple's laptop lineup and is positioned as a more affordable alternative to the MacBook Air and MacBook Pro. Starting at $599, it's Apple's least expensive MacBook to date. The Neo is powered by the A18 Pro processor, the same chip used on the iPhone 16 Pro. It features a 13-inch Liquid Retina display, 8 gigabytes of unified memory, and up to 16 hours of battery life. The laptop includes two USB-C ports, a headphone jack, dual microphones, and two speakers supporting spatial audio and Dolby Atmos. Weighing just 2.7 pounds, the Neo is designed to be highly portable while still providing enough performance for everyday tasks such as web browsing, productivity, media consumption, and Apple Intelligence features. The base $599 configuration includes 256 gigabytes of storage, and a $699 model increases storage to 512 gigabytes and adds Touch ID support. Available colors include blush, indigo, silver, and citrus. Next is the MacBook Air. Apple also updated the MacBook Air with its new M5 processor. The refreshed Air maintains the same overall design while providing increased performance and improved efficiency. The base configuration now includes 512 gigabytes of storage, up to 18 hours of battery life, and support for spatial audio and Dolby Atmos. The MacBook Air is available in sky blue, midnight, silver, and starlight, and prices start at $1,099 for the 13-inch model and $1,299 for the 15-inch version.
Next is the iPhone 17e. The iPhone 17e is Apple's newest entry-level smartphone and is intended for users who want a modern iPhone experience without the cost of a flagship model. The device features a 6.1-inch Super Retina XDR display, MagSafe support, and battery life rated for up to 26 hours of video playback. The display uses Ceramic Shield 2, which Apple says offers significantly improved durability and scratch resistance compared to previous generations. Powered by the A19 processor, the iPhone 17e supports all Apple Intelligence features and delivers performance that should be more than sufficient for everyday use. The phone includes a single 48-megapixel fusion camera on the rear. While it lacks the ultra-wide and telephone lenses found on more expensive iPhone models, it uses the same primary camera system found in the standard iPhone 17 lineup. The front-facing camera remains unchanged from the previous generation. Physical controls include the action button, volume controls, and side button. Unlike other iPhone 17 models, the 17e does not include a dedicated camera control button. The iPhone 17e fully supports Apple's Find My network and works with AirTags. However, because it does not include an ultra-wideband chip, precision finding is not available. The phone is available in 256GB and 512GB configurations. Pricing starts at $599 for the 256GB model and $799 for the 512GB version. Color options include black, white, and soft pink. Now let's look at the iPad Air. The updated iPad Air now features Apple's M4 processor while maintaining the same overall design introduced with the previous generation. The device includes a 12-megapixel front-facing camera with center stage support, a 12-megapixel rear camera, Touch ID, a USB-C port, and full compatibility with Apple Intelligence. 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

0: 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The material being read is the copyright property of the publications being read. Access to this program is solely for persons who cannot read the original printed version due to a visual impairment or other disability. By continuing to listen, you confirm that you have such a condition.
1: And finally, accessibility updates. In addition to its hardware releases, Apple previewed a number of accessibility improvements that are expected to arrive later this year. Of particular interest to VoiceOver users are significant enhancements to image recognition and scene description capabilities powered by Apple Intelligence. These features are designed to provide richer description of both on-screen content and real-world environments, helping users better understand images, objects, and surroundings through spoken feedback. Apple has also announced a variety of additional accessibility improvements across its platforms, and you can review a list of those accessibility improvements by visiting apple.com/newsroom. And in conclusion, Apple's recent hardware refresh introduced new options across nearly every major product category, from the budget-friendly MacBook Neo and iPhone 17e to updated MacBook Air, iPad Air, and MacBook Pro models. Combined with the accessibility enhancements Apple has previewed for later this year, these updates demonstrate the company's continued focus on expanding both the capabilities and accessibility of its ecosystem. We continue with this week's edition of the Blindness and Disability News Hour with an old favorite of ours, NLS Music Notes, from the National Library Service for the Blind and Physically Handicapped, which is a service of the Library of Congress, and you can find them at blogs.loc.gov. And we're going to read this morning a post actually from July 2nd, so it was appropriate for this past weekend. Remembering Pershing's Own on Independence Day, military band music in the NLS collection. And this again was posted on July 2nd and written by or presented by Brian McCurdy. But this is a guest post written by Carter Rawson. In the spirit of Independence Day, let us recall General John "Black Jack" Pershing, a singular figure in the evolution of the band music we so enjoy on our celebration of July 4th. Pershing, perhaps most famously known as commander of the American Expeditionary Force during World War I, was also an unlikely savior of French musical tradition. For music historians and military band enthusiasts, the signing of the armistice in 1918 that ended World War I signaled a musical renaissance for the U.S. Army, which led to the formation of a permanent band at the commander's behest. During the war, Pershing took a distinct personal interest in improving the quality of music in the U.S. Army as a matter of morale while stationed at Chaumont in France. Pershing, having witnessed local French military bands with excellent musical training, requested New York Symphony director Walter Damrosch in late 1918 to expose occupying U.S. soldiers with musical aptitude to French music instruction and repertoire. Damrosch was then introduced to Chaumont music instructor Francis Cassidissous. The two began a unique collaboration in the autumn of 1918 and the winter of 1919 to train the best available American soldier musicians at Chaumont with more rigorous instruction. The training program produced the AEF General Headquarters Band, which became a successful prototype for a permanent U.S. Army band. Possessing the rare strength of character that allowed him to function as musician, pedagogue, and impresario, Damrosch himself permanently changed the landscape for cross-cultural exchange with French music and musicianship. Not only did he succeed in standing up a nascent army band program overseas for rotation back to the U.S., Damrosch leveraged Pershing's support to launch the Conservatoire Américain de Fontainebleau in the summer of 1920.

0: 1991. The school has since trained generations of budding American music students, including Aaron Copland, Roy Harris, and Elliot Carter. In January of 1922 was the formal debut of Pershing's Own, the U.S. Army Band, and the rest is her history. In this long summer of virtual concerts and backyard picnics, the NLS Music section offers this delightful assortment of military band music in our collection to bring the best of July 4th spirit from the National Mall to your home. Below is a selection of songs popularized by American military bands, as well as other selections related to this post available from the NLS Music section, collection. To borrow any materials mentioned in this blog, you may access Bard or contact the music section by phone at 1-800-424-8567 and press option 2, or email us at nlsm@loc.gov. And in audiobooks by Walter Damrosch himself, Exploring Theme and Variation, How to Say the Same Thing Musically in Many Ways. Walter Damrosch introduces the audience to the variation form using examples from Beethoven's Fifth Symphony and Rustic Symphony by Carl Goldmark. And this can be found at DBM00030. How Music Expresses Nature. In this recording, Walter Damrosch discusses how music can express nature with the use of musical examples at DBM00221. Percussion instruments. Conductor and composer Walter Damrosch discusses the importance of percussion music in cultural life and how percussion instruments are used to define the intricate rhythms of dances in various countries. Examples illustrate the importance of percussion in the indigenous music of Africa, the Middle East, Mexico, and South America. DBM 00210. String instruments. Illustrates how string instruments can produce coloristic effects. Shows how the cello and double bass violin produce the baritone and basso equivalents of the human voice. Add DBM 00223. And finally, from Walter Damrosch, the woodwinds. Walter Damrosch discusses and illustrates the history of the woodwind and its relationship to the orchestra, using Tchaikovsky's Symphony No. 5 and the second movement of Schubert's C minor symphony as examples. And this can be found at DBM 00335. Next is The March. Sampling of different types of marches. Includes 8 sections from the classical and modern repertoire from DBM 00196. From Gene Smith, Until the Last Trumpet Sounds, The Life of General of the Army's John J. Pershing. Portrait of the Commander of the American Expeditionary Force in France in 1918. Chronicles his years at West Point on the Western frontier and in the Mexican and Spanish-American Wars before he led his nation's forces in World War I. Discusses the triumphs and tragedies that visited his extraordinary life. This can be found at DB 49464. And finally, in Talking Books, from Mike Worf, that's spelled W-H-O-R-F, I Love to Hear a Military Band. The Brief History of Military Bands and the March includes musical examples by Sousa and Gilmore, as well as commentary on band music by Frederick Fennell at DBM 00345. And a few selections in Braille music. First, from Edwin Franco Goldman, On the Mall, March, arranged by Andrew Ballant and transcribed in Music Braille by June Gao for flute in single-line format at BRM 36849. From Charles Ives, Variations on America for organ in bar-over-bar format at BRM 22307. And several selections from John Philip Sousa, El Capitan, A March, for piano in bar-over-bar format at BRM 07276. The Stars and Stripes Forever March, for piano in bar-over-bar format at BRM 00470. The Washington Post March, for piano in bar-over-bar format at BRM 07422. And finally, from Percy Grainger, The Children's March, Over the Hills and Far Away, for two pianos in bar over bar format at BRM00216. And finally, a selection of large print music, Happy Birthday America, which includes The Battle Cry of Freedom, This Is My Country, and God Bless America at LPM00415. For this week's final story, let's pay a visit to Future Reflections magazine, a publication of the American Action Fund for Blind Children and Adults. How does Braille work in languages other than English? This is written by Donald Winnicke. You know all about Braille. In its most common form, each Braille symbol is made up of six dots, with two columns of three dots in each one. The Braille code was first used in France somewhere around 1824. Its originator, Louis Braille, was French. By 2024, more than 150 languages had approved Braille codes, and the list is still growing. There are Braille codes for Arabic, Bengali, Chinese, both simplified and traditional, English, Farsi, Hawaiian, Hebrew, Japanese, Korean, Navajo, and languages all the way down the alphabet to Zulu. Not surprisingly, there is a Braille code for the, quote, universal language, unquote, called Esperanto, and there are even rumors of developments toward Klingon Braille. Today, there are active developments in the creation of an updated version of Braille for Yiddish, and there are efforts to develop Braille in languages of indigenous people in North America and Oceania. Navajo Braille is in active use to expand the number of speakers and readers of Navajo. It is becoming part of the curriculum recognized by the Navajo Nation Department of Diné Education, or NNDODE. Uniquely, Hebrew Braille, as used in the USA and most of the world, is different from Hebrew Braille as used in Israel and for Biblical Hebrew. Another even more detailed code for Hebrew Braille is used for cantillation, the ritualistic chanting of Hebrew scripture used in Jewish worship. Similarly, Arabic Braille is used in secular documents such as newspapers, menus, and non-religious books, and it's different from the Arabic Braille used in religious materials and for Qur'an, and in representing the different chanting styles used when reading the Holy Qur'an aloud. Across the Islamic world, there are variations in how the Holy Qur'an is represented in Braille, and a group of scholars is working toward unification of all the Quranic Braille codes. All of this is to ensure that the contents are pronounced faithfully in their specific uses. Today, there are even Braille codes for biblical languages no longer in common spoken use. These codes are used by linguists and historians to study and conserve these languages and particular kinds of content. All of these codes use the standard six-dot Braille cell to represent symbols, punctuation, and accent marks. With the rise of electronic Braille devices, eight-dot Braille codes are becoming more common. In eight-dot Braille, the Braille cell is made up of two columns of four dots each. In addition, two dots are used to indicate capitalization, punctuation marks, numbers and other features in a way that is more compact than is possible with 6-dot Braille. However, 8-dot Braille is not yet in widespread use. So how does Braille work in languages other than English? In most cases, Braille in other languages works much as it does in English. Specific symbols represent each letter in the alphabet. In the Romance languages, French, Italian, Portuguese, Romanian, and Spanish, the letters are mostly the same as used in Unified English Braille, or UEB. Additional Braille symbols represent letters that have diacritics or other markings. The same is true for other languages such as Vietnamese Braille. Most Braille codes included uncontracted, or Grade 1, and contracted, Grade 2, forms. But some languages don't use contractions much of the time. For example, while there is a contracted form of Spanish Braille, uncontracted Spanish is the norm. Russian Braille is only represented in uncontracted form. Uniquely, Vietnamese actually has a grade zero form that is analogous to uncontracted Braille in UEB. Grade 1 Vietnamese Braille contains some contractions, and Grade 2 Vietnamese contains all of the available contractions. Speaking of contractions, you may be interested to know that Braille on pharmaceutical packaging is always written in uncontracted form. Many languages do not use the Latin alphabet with which we are familiar in the United States, but they have alphabets of their own. In such cases, there are Braille symbols for each letter or symbol, and additional Braille symbols for diacritics. In languages with an alphabet where, in print, consonants are represented with a letter-like symbol, and vowels are represented with diacritics or markings above and or below a letter, Braille works the same way. However, in Braille, while a diacritic is placed before the symbol it applies to in Romance languages, in Arabic, the vowel is placed after the letter to which it applies. You may know that Arabic, Farsi, Hebrew, and Urdu are languages that are written from right to left in print. However, no matter how a language is written in print, all Braille is written from left to right. Some unique challenges. Some languages are written quite differently from English. In print, the Korean language is represented in blocks of 2, 3, 4, and sometimes more symbols, arranged in a small table with up to 4 cells. As a result, Korean is written in two-dimensional blocks rather than as a linear list of letters, with each block analogous to a symbol. However, Korean Braille symbols are written on the same line, the same way that UEB is written. In print, Korean has 14 consonants and 10 vowels. Depending on its placement within a word, a consonant or vowel might be represented with a different Braille symbol. It may not be represented at all if it is a silent letter. In print, Japanese uses at least three symbol systems. Kanji are Chinese symbols adapted for use in Japanese print. Hiragana symbols are used for indigenous Japanese words, and katakana symbols are used for loan words or words derived from another language. Both hiragana and katakana are phonetic lettering systems. In fact, both hiragana and katakana contain the same sounds. A reader of Japanese in print knows what sort of word they are reading by the symbols used. However, in Japanese Braille, all words are represented in phonetic symbols. This makes it possible for a tactile reader to read the sound of the words, whether the words are written in print using kanji, hiragana, or katakana. However, the Braille reader has to learn separately where a word came from. Also, just as the case in English, some hiragana and katakana symbols have different sounds depending on where they appear in a word and sometimes depend on the word itself, similar to the way the C in English sounds different in cat and cyber. This means that in Japanese Braille, a word may be spelled differently in print and Braille, so the pronunciation is represented properly in Braille. Braille has come a long way since Louis Braille's first attempts in the early 1800s. The simple six-dot cell that Louis Braille devised as a teenager in Paris proved to be remarkably versatile, adapting to myriad human needs and cultures throughout the years. And that about wraps up this week's edition of the Blindness and Disability News Hour from Mind's Eye Radio. This program covers the week of July 5th, 2026. My name is Bill. Thanks for joining us this week. This program, as always, is a production and presentation of Mind's Eye Radio in Belleville, Illinois. Thanks for joining us. Stay cool, stay safe, keep your pets hydrated, be good. See you, bye.
1: Hi, this is Beth with some stories from Mental Floss. And here are your 5 trivia questions. Snails on the trail. What's the most obvious physical difference between snails and slugs? The tentacles? Their overall size? The shell? or the eyes? It's the shell. How many feet do snails have? 1, 6, 8, or around 600? They have one. The line, "I pity snails and all that carry their homes on their backs," was spoken by Samwise Gamgee in which famous novel? Oliver Twist, Charlotte's Web, Animal Farm, The Fellowship of the Ring. It was The Fellowship of the Ring. Snails are members of the class Gastropoda, which literally means shell carrier, stomach foot, fuel warmth, slime trail. The answer is stomach foot. A snail can be seen three times in the background of each episode of what children's television show? Sesame Street, Blue's Clues, Rugrats, The Bear in the Big Blue House. Thanks for listening and enjoy the rest of your day.
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3: 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This is Liam from Valley Eye Radio, and I'm bringing you an upcoming event that was posted on the Massachusetts Commission for the Blind's Events Board. This is adaptive kayaking at Beartown State Forest. The address is 214 Blue Hill Road in Great Barrington, Massachusetts, zip code 01230. Overview. 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During this program, run by our partner All Out Adventures, paddlers will travel in small groups of pods to explore the pond. 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After that time, call area code 413-584-2052 to see if space is still available. You will receive email confirmation for participation. Days and times: Tuesdays, 11 a.m. to 2:30 p.m. The days available for those time slots: July 14th, July 21st, July 28th, August 4th, and August 11th. Participants may sign up for one of two time slots. The first is from 11 a.m. to 12:30 p.m., and the second is from 1 p.m. to 2:30 p.m. Now, the closest GPS address is 214 Blue Hill Road in Great Barrington. This is just east of the park entrance. Take Benedict Pond Road to the first parking lot on your right at the pond. Signs to Benedict Pond will be posted. Access Blue Hill Road from Main Road, Route 23, and avoid accessing Benedict Pond from the park's north entrance due to dirt roads. You will need to meet our essential eligibility criteria for paddling and to pre-register. 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Thank you for listening. This has been Liam with an event, the MCB Board. Hello, everyone. This is Liam from Valley Eye Radio here to tell you about an upcoming event that is posted on the Massachusetts Commission for the Blind Events Board. This one is some adaptive recreational swimming at Bennett Field Pool. This will be taking place at 1260 Main Street in Worcester, Massachusetts, zip code 01603. For an overview of the program. As far as fees, this program is free. Join the Universal Access Program for Adaptive Recreational Swimming at Bennett Field Pool in Worcester. This program, run by Easter Seals, Massachusetts, is led by aquatics instructors and a lifeguard. Groups will participate and fund safety activities and water games that maximize independence in the water. This is a 6-week recreational swim program and does not provide swimming lessons. This program is open to individuals with disabilities ages 5 and up and their families. And it's an opportunity to swim with new friends before the pool opens to the public. Pre-registration is required. Now, here are the dates and times. This program is taking place Fridays from 9 to 9:40 a.m. for the age 5 to 12 bracket and 10 to 10:45 a.m. for the 13 and up age bracket. These Fridays for this program will be July 10th, July 17th, July 24th, July 31st, August 7th, and August 14th. You will need to meet the essential eligibility criteria and to pre-register. If you have questions or to register, call Patrick Remy at area code 508-751-6417 or email premy@easterseals.ma.org. That's spelled P-R-E-M-Y at E-A-S-T-E-R-S-E-A-L-S-M-A.org. And that'll wrap up that event notice. Thank you for listening.
4: 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After that time, call 413-584-2052 to see if space is still available. You will receive email confirmation for participation. 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Participants may sign up for one of the three time slots, 9:45 to 11:15 a.m., 11:30 a.m. to 1 p.m., or 1:30 to 3 p.m. Schools, group homes, or day programs with more than three individuals may register for up to four dates. You will need to meet our essential eligibility criteria for paddling and to pre-register. 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Thank you so much for listening to this article posted on the Massachusetts Commission for the Blind Events Board. Thank you so much for listening. Take care. Hello, this is Perry Papaloro, and I have an upcoming event posted on the Massachusetts Commission for the Blind Events Board, and it's called Adaptive Cycling on the Norwood Rail Trail. Address is 12 Railroad Street in Hadley, Mass., zip code 01035. An overview. Fees are $5 to $20 sliding scale per session. Join the Universal Access Program for Adaptive Cycling in Hadley. During this program, run by our partner, All Out Adventures, we will offer an array of cycles that can accommodate riders of all abilities, from stable, comfortable recumbent trikes to hand cycles to tandem recumbent trikes to wheelchair tandems. 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Participants may sign up for a one-hour time slot during the program time. Parking, on-street parking on Railroad Street. 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
5: 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This is an upcoming event that has been posted on the Mass Commission for the Blind Events Board.
6: Hello, this is Marie with an article from the Perkins School for the Blind. This article and others like it can be found on the resources section on their website. Road Trip, Perkins Recommended Reads. Are we there yet? Stories from the road. Whether it's a drive to Grandma's house or a lengthy tour across the country, most of us have had the opportunity to go on some kind of road trip. Journeys like this can lead to some great conversations, opportunities to read a good book, new and adventurous experiences, or just the chance for some quiet time for thinking and self-realization. The books on this list include accounts of real or historical road trips and expedition stories in different genres. There are tales of friends, family, and even strangers traveling together, having fun, and sometimes arguing, and making discoveries along the way. Try reading one of these titles on a road trip for an enhanced meta book experience. Acronyms: digital book, DB, Braille, BR, large print, LT, and audio-described videos, DVD. Copies of these titles are available from the Perkins Library or the Worcester Talking Book Library. Please contact the library to order any of these books. Prepared by Leah Ellen Bogan, Children's Resource and Service Librarian, Perkins Library. Before I Forget, by Leonard Pitts, DB 71387. Former soul singer Moses Mo Johnson learns he has early onset Alzheimer's disease. Mo collects his teenage son Trey, an unmarried father facing armed robbery and murder charges, for a road trip to visit Mo's estranged and dying dad and find forgiveness. Strong Language and Some Violence, 2009. The Borrower, by Rebecca Mackay, DB 83480. Children's librarian Lucy Hull discovers 10-year-old Ian Drake hiding out in the stacks after closing one night. Ian is determined to get away from his controlling parents, who try to restrict what he reads to anti-gay literature. Ian draws Lucy into his plan. Some Strong Language, 2011. The Clasp, by Sloane Crosley, DB 83454. College friends Victor, Nathaniel, and Keziah reunite at a wedding. Victor hears about a valuable necklace that disappeared in France in World War II and convinces the others they need to go on a road trip to find it. Some Strong Language and Some Explicit Descriptions of Sex. Bestseller, 2015. Country Driving, A Journey Through China from Farm to Factory, by Peter Hessler, DB 72697. American journalist recounts his 2001 to 2007 travels, chronicling the impact of the automobile on China, describes his 7,000-mile road trip along the Great Wall, sojourn in Sancha, a farming village near Beijing, and examination of an urban development project, discusses China's highways and how driving affects farming, business, and family life. 2010. Don't Fail Me Now, by Una LaMarche, DB 82281. Five interracial half-siblings come together for the first time. They embark on a cross-country road trip in an old station wagon to confront their absentee father before he dies. Unrated commercial audiobook for senior high and older readers, 2015. Driving Miss Norma, One Family's Journey Saying Yes to Living, by Tim Bauerschmidt, DB 88643. A full-length memoir based on the popular Facebook page of the same name chronicles the remarkable cross-country journey of the effervescent 90-year-old Miss Norma, who, in the face of terminal illness, embarked on a transformative road trip with her son, daughter-in-law, and giant poodle. The English Major, by Jim Harrison, DB 68660. After his wife leaves him for another man, sells their farm, and keeps most of the proceeds, 60-year-old ex-teacher Cliff takes a road trip. Along the way, Cliff has an affair with a former student and visits his globe-trotting gay son. Strong language and some explicit descriptions of sex. 2008. Harry Truman's Excellent Adventure. The True Story of a Great American Road Trip by Matthew Algeo. DB 69543 BR 18519. Author retraces the 1953 2,500-mile cross-country road trip of Harry and Bess Truman. Describes the Trumans' post-presidential life in Missouri when they lived on Harry's army pension, and provides first-person accounts of the original journey. 2009. Horatio's Drive, America's First Road Trip by Dayton Duncan. DB 57572. BR 15229. Account of the first cross-country automobile trip in the United States. In 1903, Horatio Jackson, a 31-year-old Vermont doctor, bet $50 that he could drive from San Francisco to New York despite only 150 miles of paved roadway in the entire nation. Introduction by Ken Burns, maker of a companion PBS documentary, 2003. The Last Forever by Deb Colletti, DB 79946. After her mother's death, Tessa struggles to hold on to her friends, boyfriend, and happiness. Then, during an impromptu road trip, she meets Henry, and the secrets they share give her a chance at healing. Some strong language for senior high and older readers. 2014. Live and Let Growl by Lorian Berenson. DB 88036. When her Aunt Peg lands a gig as judge at a Kentucky dog show, Melanie Travis welcomes the opportunity for a road trip. Too bad a killer has planned a deadly detour. 2016. The Lost Son by Tessa Grattan. DB 77008. In an alternate USA, the United States of Asgard, Soren Bearskin, son of an infamous berserker, and Astrid Glynn, daughter of a renowned seer, embark on a road trip to find the missing god Baldur, whose absence is causing panic. Some Violence for senior high and older readers, 2013. Man Made Boy by John Scovron, DB 77557. Tired of being sheltered from humans, 17-year-old boy, son of Frankenstein's monster and the bride of Frankenstein, runs away from his Times Square Theater home and embarks on a wild cross-country road trip. Some strong language and some descriptions of sex for senior high and older readers. 2013. 1+1 by Jojo Moyes. DB 79917. DB 83956 for Spanish. Single mother Jess Thomas is struggling to raise her 10-year-old math genius daughter, Tansy, and teenaged stepson, Nikki. To give Tansy a chance at a prestigious school, they fly to England and take a road trip to Scotland, with technology wizard Ed Nichols. Nothing goes as planned. Strong language and descriptions of sex. Commercial audiobook. Bestseller, 2014. Porcupine of Truth by Bill Konigsberg. DB 84155. BR 21416. Mopey about having to spend the summer with his estranged father in Billings, Montana. 17-year-old Carson's vacation prospects improve after he meets Aisha, a beautiful lesbian, and the two embark on an epic road trip that will transform them both. Strong Language, Stonewall Book Award, for senior high and older readers, 2015. Sing, Unburied, Sing, by Jesmyn Ward, DB 89552, BR 22096. 13-year-old JoJo has been raised by his grandparents as his black mother, Leonie, is a drug addict and his white father, Michael, is in prison. When Michael is released, Leonie packs JoJo and his baby sister in the car for a nightmarish road trip, Violence and Strong Language, 2017. Spinsters by Pagan Kennedy, BR 10571. Fran and her older sister Doris are unmarried and in their 30s when their ailing widowed father dies in the 1960s. Growing old with Doris sounds fine to staid Fran, and the sisters accept an invitation to move in with a spinster aunt. But Doris soon becomes restless and takes reluctant Fran on a long road trip, 1995. There Will Be Lies by Nick Lake, DB 80702, BR 20665. Shelby Cooper, nearly 18, has been overprotected by her single mother all her life. But after a car accident, Shelby's mother steals her away from the hospital and takes her on a long desert road trip. Shelby soon discovers her mother hasn't been honest with her. For senior high and older readers, 2015. Tocqueville's Discovery of America by Leopold Damrosch, BR 19179. Prize-winning biographer reconstructs French historian Alexis de Tocqueville and his friend Beaumont's nine-month journey through the United States in 1831 to 1832. Captures the young nation's mood through letters and documents reflecting Tocqueville's perspective. 2010. Trip. Andy Warhol's Plastic Fantastic Cross-Country Adventure by Deborah Davis. DB 83356. Profile of artist Andy Warhol, 1928 to 1987, and an account of the road trip he took from New York to California. Describes artistic and business influences of Warhol, his personal relationships, and the works he accomplished. Argues that this trip was a pivotal point in his career progression. 2015. A Turn in the Road by Debbie McComber. DB 73225. BR 19392. Beth Ann from A Good Yarn, DB 6 BR16187. And her daughter joined Beth Ann's former mother-in-law, Ruth, on a cross-country road trip to Florida. Ruth heads for her 50th high school reunion, while Beth Ann considers her ex-husband's wish to reunite. Along the way, Beth Ann falls in love. 2011. The Wangs versus the World by Jade Chang. DB88322. Charles Wang has built a cosmetics empire. When it comes crashing down around him, he plucks his children, Andrew and Grace, from their exclusive schools, and with his second wife, Barbara, sets out on a cross-country road trip to pick up oldest daughter, Saina. Challenges await them all. Unrated commercial audiobook, 2016.
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7: And our guests. This week on Eyes on Success, we'll be talking about enriching the accessible classroom using 3D printers with Braille transcriber and paraeducator Stephen Bateman, who launched Voyager's Creations to produce affordable tactile tools for his blind students. We'll talk with him about his custom designs, including the Perkins Brailler key extensions to make typing easier, crayon holders labeled in Braille and text, 3D maps, and other 3D printed high contrast and or tactile models. But first for our tip of the week. This week's tip comes from Stephen Bateman.
8: My tip of the week would be, which whoever you have in your life is going through something, just be there to listen. 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And yeah.
3: And from the work you do, it sounds like you not only listen, but you actually come up with solutions for some of people's issues.
8: Yes, I do my best.
7: And at some point in our lives, every single one of us will be on both sides of that discussion. So it's very important advice. Thank you.
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3: Today's guest is a first-time guest on Eyes on Success and has some fun items to talk about. So, Stephen, why don't you introduce yourself and tell us a little bit about yourself?
8: Hello, my name is Stephen Bateman. I currently work at a Monterey County Office of Education as a Braille transcriber paraeducator. And on my off time, I have started my business, Voyager's Creations, to really focus on accessibility tools that I can get into the hands of students for cheaper than they are currently accessible now.
7: So you say you're a paraeducator. Does that include children with lots of different special needs?
8: Yes, so it can vary. I started as a paraeducator working with 16 to 17-year-olds who had, say, like severe disabilities. They needed to be fed, diapers changed, things like that. From there, I was able to find the visual impairment program where I was able to then specialize working with kids that could have those same range of disabilities as well as some sort of visual impairment where they needed someone with them full time to get materials transcribed or make sure that the teachers kind of understand what they need to do or adjust to make sure that student gets the same level of attention that the other students do.
10: That's a pretty special skill, learning to transcribe Braille. How did you get into that?
8: So that was actually something that they pushed me to do. I didn't know anything about Braille. They said, hey, we think that you'd be great for this position, but we do need you to learn grade one Braille before we can take you on. So I, for about a month, just hit the books and I studied, and there was YouTube videos, and I did everything I could to learn my A through Z, 1 through 10, grade one Braille. And then I was able to take a test, and I was thankfully passed the test. So I got in and working with them, and that was 2 years now.
10: So these days, there are a number of software Braille transcription programs. Can you use any of those in what you do, or is it all done by hand?
8: Ooh, I would love to say that we can do that. We are working in updating the office and getting an embosser with those programs, because we do have students that require lots of transcriptions. We've even set up embossers at school sites so the Braille transcriber can go in and they will just transcribe with those software. But unfortunately, we don't have the resources to do that for every student. So a lot of us are out there with our Perkins Braillers.
10: Oh, so you do this all by hand. You can't even type it into the computer on a regular keyboard and pump it out to an embosser.
8: No, not the ones that I've worked with. Like I said, we do have some students that they are fortunate enough that they are able to have an embosser on site because they're embossing and transcribing a ton of textbooks. But yeah, it's all done by hand. It's just that one school that has it.
10: Well, that's understandable. They can be expensive machines.
8: Yes, yes, they are.
7: So you mentioned that you've combined your work with a 3D printer with your work with these students who need special aids, and then you actually made some and sent us samples so that we could, you know, really get our hands on them. Can you talk about this set of tools kind of overall, and then we'll deep dive into a couple of the specific ones?
8: Okay, cool. Yeah. So actually, I have you guys to thank for this. Your episode with Judy Dixon and how she was using OpenSCAD to make her husband a button. And listening to that episode, that's what's kind of sparked it in my brain that, hey, I can get a 3D printer and I can actually, I think, apply a lot of the stuff that we're trying to make for the kids and use it for other things, accessibility stuff. So like the first one that kind of popped into my brain was there's the Perkins key extensions, there's crayon toppers, the Kiwik stick grips I sent you guys. I have since then made a colored pencil topper as well now. I was really, that episode with Judy Dixon, that just kind of sparked the idea in my head, and I got my first bamboo 3D printer, and that opened up a world that I didn't even know existed until then.
7: That show that Stephen just mentioned with Judy Dixon talking about 3D printing was from about 6 months ago, number 2603, and we will have a link to that in the show notes for this show. Judy talked about being able to find kind of templates online that if you wanted to make something common, so she has, I don't know, outlet plates, and some of them have shelves built in, that you can find the code for that. But these objects that you're making, they're pretty specific and specialized. I would imagine you could not find the code for them online.
8: Yes, so my research, the key extensions for sure, I couldn't find anything like that. There are some colored crayons and colored pencil toppers that you can find. Sometimes they're not always in English, sometimes they're in different languages, so you kind of have to work around those barriers. But actually, yes, and just having access to all these pre-made files has also helped my students a lot, because I actually have a bucket sitting next to me right now that just has a bunch of things that I didn't design, but would be so amazing if we can just get these in the hands of students, we can get the counties and the schools making it.
10: I take it you've had some experience with 3D printing before you got into this venture.
8: Actually, no. This was a all-in. I knew about 3D printing. I'd heard about it. I kind of understood what it was about, but this was my first time ever actually owning a 3D printer for myself and really diving into the ecosystem.
10: So this was all Judy Dixon, eh?
8: She was a very, very big part. She really sparked that idea in my head that said, hey, I think I can really use this in my current, with my current students, and the value

0: This broadcast service is provided by Valley iRadio. The material being read is the copyright property of the publications being read. Access to this program is solely for persons who cannot read the original printed version due to a visual impairment or other disability. By continuing to listen, you confirm that you have such a condition.
1: Of the key, and then you have to bolt this one through, and it's cumbersome, and someone who is visually impaired, that would be very difficult if they didn't have any help. So what I really tried to go for is I wanted to go ease of use and really target maybe the younger audience or someone who doesn't have the hand strength to really manipulate and do these things, but still wants to use their Perkins Brailler. So they just slide right on, and they have the reference numbers in Braille on them. So just in case you forget which 1, 2, 3, 4, 5, 6 or space, they're all right there for you. And I would say it makes it about 50% lighter, even on the light touch that I have here in my workshop. It really made a huge difference being able to press those keys down and just really not have to put a lot of effort into and to get that good, nice, clean Braille dot.
2: Let me just expand on your description. So I'm sitting here, I'm holding the spacebar extension. It's a bright, bright yellow. And each of the number key extensions is black with the Braille in white. So that's very high contrast. Any teacher looking over the student's shoulder can see it easily. Maybe if the kid has a little bit of sight, they can stand a chance of seeing it. And then there's a depression in each where the finger goes.
1: Yes.
2: So my question is, why does somebody need extenders on their Perkins Braille keys?
1: Ooh, that's a great question. So what I've come to know and observe just from working with the students I have, that some of them have trouble keeping their fingers on the Brailler, pushing the keys down hard enough to actually punch a good dot. Every once in a while, you know, you don't punch it quite hard enough, that dot does not punch through the paper very well. And then with a high contrast, we have had students who, you know, they start with vision and then they slowly lose their vision as they grow up. So having that very high contrast and utilizing the vision that they have before they lose it really helps them, their teachers, really be able to learn and get comfortable with the Brailler keys before that happens.
2: So these extenders give them extra leverage.
1: Yes, exactly.
3: Yeah, people don't realize how hard it is to press down those Braille keys. You know, if you have normal dexterity and strength, it's not too hard. But if you don't, it can be problematic in pushing it down all the way. It's not like typing with a typewriter.
1: Yes, exactly. Yeah, and you really need to make sure you're, because then if you get inconsistent dot heights and then you're trying to reread what you've just typed and then you can't read it and then you have to start all over again. And then it can get mentally struggling as well, just to be like, oh, I can't do this because it's my things I'm doing are not coming out right. Things like that.
2: So the next thing you sent us was a little box of crayons with some colored plastic objects. You want to describe that?
1: Yes. So they are a tubular rectangular object that slides on the tips of normal size Crayola crayons. And they are, I tried to color code them the best I can to the actual color, but they have Braille on one side and then they have an imprinted print version on the other. So you can know, so when I have a lot of students that love to color. Even if they can't see at all what they're coloring, they just love to color. And it can be a struggle sometimes because they're always asking, oh, what color is this? What color is this? What color is this? And so I loved the idea of giving him that independence of, hey, I want the purple color. Where's purple? And then they can just go through their crayons and then quickly just read, okay, yep, this one's purple. I got it. And then they can do and then color however they want to color. Giving kids that independence is huge. And that's what, like, one of the biggest things that I aim for when making these products.
2: So another factor that's enabling with these crayon holders is, if you've never seen a Crayola crayon, the wrapper, for example, on the orange crayon is orange, but it's not printed with the best inks. It's kind of muted. But worse than that, there's all sorts of black decorations and text on it. And if you've got just

0: low vision, what you're going to see is some kind of muddy brown color. You're not going to see the orange. But you put this bright orange stick on it, and now all of a sudden, if you can just see this stick, which is the size of my finger, if you can tell it's there, you can tell it's orange.
1: Yes, yes, exactly. So, yes, having that high contrast, it really gets rid of, like you said, the muddy colors and just really makes the crayon pop.
0: And I assume that because they're thicker and they're not round, they're easier for a child to control?
1: Yes. So I found that if they were round and they would set the crayon down, it would just roll. Even with the Braille, it would still just kind of roll away if it wasn't on an even surface. So I really wanted to leave it that rectangular size so it stays solid, doesn't move around. You put the crayon down, the crayon is exactly where you left it. I know, like, consistency and knowing where things are left are, like, very, very huge in the vision impaired community. So it's like, I just want to make sure everything was thought of that I could possibly think of to make it easier for the end user.
2: Even for sighted kids, that sounds like a great idea. How many times have you found crayons that just rolled onto the floor?
1: Yes, exactly. And speaking of sighted kids, I actually think these would work well for like a kindergarten, you know, pre-TK, kindergarten, first grade classes, because they get to have some awareness about Braille. They get to kind of learn what it's about. And then there's also the printed side of it as well. So then they can learn to read. This is purple, orange. It gives them that nice big printed text for them to learn as well.
0: And then the third thing you sent us, it's kind of like a cross between a can of paint and a tube of lipstick with a holder.
1: Yes. So the Kiwik sticks, this was a special request. So when I first started, I was going on Facebook groups and asking kind of what accessibility things are you guys like lacking in your educator community? Like what do you need? And this was one that it was very early. It was early on, right after I made the crayon toppers. And she had requested a grip for the Kiwik stick. So it technically wasn't solely derived out of the visual impairment community, but it was an accessibility need that needed to be met. And it was actually a pretty quick and easy creation. So I loved it. I haven't sold a single one, but it's a part of the, you know, the starter story of Voyager's creations.
2: So I had never seen those before, but tell me what the function is and how they work so other people can understand what they really are.
1: Yeah, so the Kiwik sticks, from what I can tell, they're like a pastel paint. They're about the size of a normal blue stick. The holder that I made for it allows it to slide on, friction grips onto it, and it allows the user who maybe doesn't have that pinch strength to be able to hold them with just like two or three fingers. It gives them that accessibility option. So, you know, I'm just going to grab it with my whole fist, and then I can still paint and use these pastel colors.
0: When I think about the way any preschooler holds onto an object, they don't hold pencils and crayons the way adults do. They just grab it with their whole fist. I should think this would be useful for all of them.
1: Totally, 100%, yes.
0: And then you don't have to just make a bigger paint stick. You can reuse the holder as you use up the various colors.
1: Exactly, right? Yes.
2: So then you set up a business to distribute these things around the country. How did that all work out? And where did you come up with the name?
1: Oh my gosh. So that was a very long and enduring process. I didn't realize how many nuances and things there are to actually starting a business and getting your fictitious business name set up and everything that kind of goes along with that, getting insurance. But yeah, so Voyager's Creations stemmed from an old, so a few years before I started a graphic design business, and that was called Voyager's Mind, which was created from my nickname that was Odyssey. It's this whole interlapping long of where the name comes from. But what it means is in Voyager Creations today is it's designed by Voyagers, made for Voyagers who are just trying to get through this world with everything that they have and do it confidently and yeah. So that's kind of where the name stems from.
0: That's a very positive message.
1: Thank you. Yeah, no, that's been my driving force behind starting all of this is just I want to give everyone the tools that they need so they can feel confident in themselves and know that no matter what life, no matter what hardships life throws at them, they will have the tools or the confidence to get through it.
2: Now, I understand you started this venture reasonably recently, and you're just starting to develop some products that you're finding useful for the kids you work with. Have people been clamoring for different kinds of accessibility tools and other items that you can make now that they know the magic you can create with 3D printers?
1: Yes, so I've had some special requests as well. I've had, I don't know if you guys are familiar with Tactile Town. It's very popular in our educated space because it's very easy to set up a route, or it's basically a, you know, you have roads, streets, bridges that you can assemble on this felt board. And I've had a lot of requests to actually have like extensions to it to make more like crossings, railroad signs, or different types of buildings that can represent courthouses or malls, or, you know, even their own house. I'm experimenting with some programs that I can actually get the real design of the building from a satellite view and then be able to turn that into a 3D printed object. So then they can actually have the real life building as their building on their Tactile Town. So there's things like that.
2: So this is like making an imaginary town, or are they trying to represent the community in which they live so they can get a better idea of how the geography is laid out?
1: Yes, the latter, representing where they are, what they need to learn. If they maybe move to a new part of town, or they want to learn how to get to the library from their house, they'll build like a representation of a map on the Tactile Town felt board. Then they can practice the route with the O&M instructor before they even step outside their house. So the person can have an idea of, once I cross these two streets and then I make a right, and then I know I need to go down two more streets, and then there's the library or there's the store I'm trying to learn to get to.
2: Oh, that can be quite a helpful tool. I know when I first moved to Rochester after I got out of graduate school, most of the streets were pretty rectangular and everything was laid out in the grid. That was pretty easy. But once you move to the suburbs or someplace else, you know, and all these windy streets connecting at different angles and who knows how far they go, it can get a little confusing. It's hard to put it all into your head.
1: And then especially with a lot of these suburb streets, they don't have all the accessibility features that maybe a busier town might have in the gridded streets. So that's also something you need to learn as well.
0: Oh, don't get me started on that. Every time some town tries to improve accessibility by putting in curb cuts, makes it harder for the blind people.
1: Oh, no. They want to help, but it's just making it worse.
2: We have so many of the curb cuts here in Golden that come off on the diagonal, as if you were going to cross the street diagonally, which isn't very helpful for a blind person.
1: No, 100%. Yes. Actually, just my student this last year, he had those exact kind of curb cuts down from his apartment. And we had some, not to say trouble, but we had to come up with some creative solutions.
0: Yeah.
2: So we've talked with other people that also use 3D printing to make objects that a blind person may not be able to see at all, like some astronomical figures. You know, what does a certain planet look like, or what does a certain object look like, or a molecule in chemistry? Have you thought about applications like that to extend this work a little?
1: Yes, totally. So, and a part of, I kind of mentioned earlier, I had this box sitting next to me. So in this box are things that I put together to show my teachers for the visually impaired that I work with and other Braille transcribers, kind of the things that I can make. And right now I'm holding a manta ray that actually is movable and flexible. So this is like a very cool, like you can say the student is, they're having an aquatic lesson and they're learning about manta rays. Well, now this student can feel what the manta ray feels like. They can feel it move, and it's articulated to the point where the tail moves, and you can kind of show them, hey, this is how this works. I also have, you know, if we want to go up to more like high school, maybe level or middle school, an anatomical heart that actually is to scale and has all the, you know, right ventricle, left ventricle. It has everything that a visual diagram would have for a visual learner student and for the visually impaired student. So then they're able to feel it and they can learn and they can go off of that. Yes, I have definitely been looking into the educator side of it all.
0: So the possibilities are endless.
1: Yes, they really are.
0: All you need is an imagination and a 3D printer and a whole lot of filament.
1: Yes, a whole lot of filament. That is, yes, that's an understatement.
0: And what are your plans for the future?
1: My next year's assignment is I'm actually going to be the substitute for all the Braille transcribers in the county. So like someone's sick, I'm going to jump in and help with their student for that day. But that also means I'm going to be the materials creator. I've really pushed for that this year, and I'm hoping to get a 3D printer in the office for my work. And I'm really going to try and bring like all 3D printing to my current job.
0: Oh, that's great.
2: That's pretty cool.
0: And in the process, you'll be getting lots of feedback from real life use cases.
1: Exactly. And I'll be getting ideas, like, you know, things that they want. Like, I've already helped one of my teachers. They wanted a little symbol of a guitar. They just wanted something really simple, like a disc with three lines printed on it so it can represent a guitar for the student. And I was able to design and print it in under 15 minutes because it was such a small, simple print. So like, I'm really hoping that I can keep kind of test casing all of these different things and then being able to use them and prove that we need a 3D printer for the office. And then, yes, and then I can barely get paid to design stuff that I could also turn around and then put on my store if it's something that I feel can really help other people.
2: That's super. That's really nice.
0: Yeah, we wish you a lot of success.
2: Yeah, good luck.
0: Great service. I hope more people find out about it.
1: Thank you guys so much. Thank you. It really does mean a lot that you guys took the time. Really appreciate it.
0: So if somebody wanted to procure some of your clever, helpful, adaptive tools, where would they go?
1: So I have a few websites. My main one is voyagerscreations.com. And I also have an Etsy. 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
0: Do you also have a social media presence?
1: I do. I am on TikTok, Instagram, and Facebook, all under Voyagers Creations.
2: And all of that information will be in the show notes for episode 2627. 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
0: That's it for today's show. Next week on Eyes on Success, we will be reprising a show about a different kind of tactile tool that people of all ages might find helpful. 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But there is now another way. We'll talk with Jared Mace, CEO and co-founder of One Court, about their unique technology that enables blind users to enjoy watching live sports using a tactile display either at home or at the event.
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0: And I'm Nancy Goodman Torpy. 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
5: On this week's episode, we talk about accessibility in healthcare. We're going to share some stories. Hopefully they're relatable. Stick around. Hello, and welcome to Rare with Flair,
6: the podcast where two best friends with the same rare disease are living our best lives. I'm your host, Cassandra.
5: And I'm your host, Casey.
6: Hello. Hello, all. Welcome.
5: Hello.
6: We're here.
5: Welcome.
6: We made it.
5: We're back. We're back. We're here. It's good to be back in the booth. We're not in booths, but
6: we're at desks.
5: I like to act like
6: I know.
5: I like to act like we are. How was your Easter?
6: It was okay. It was fine. It was restful because I got like a surprise virus right before, and
5: yes, you did. Yeah,
6: disgusting GI symptoms for a couple days. Ooh. I felt better by Easter, and that was nice. But you know, I just took it easy. I went to church, and then I just kind of hung out. Yeah.
5: Yeah. Yeah. Mine was good. I got to see a lot of family, so
6: that's,
5: you know,
6: good.
5: That's always a crazy time, but a good time. And other than Easter, I can't really think of much that's happened in my life lately, to be honest, unless you have other updates
6: for us.
5: It's just
6: been
5: kind of chill.
6: We're excited because probably our next episode is going to be like a more of a catch-up episode of just what have we been into lately. We do this periodically throughout the year. So I'm trying to think of anything that I'm not specifically saving for. What are we into
5: I know,
6: lately?
5: Because that's what I was thinking. Like, most of what I would say here, I'm actually saving for next time. So definitely tune in next time if you want to hear what we're saving, our secrets.
6: What we're up to. Although it is warm today. I don't know if it's warm for you.
5: Yeah. It's been warm here for a bit, but not terribly warmer than normal.
6: It was like 80 degrees. I went to the gym. It was toasty. Yeah, I know. I was really surprised.
5: Yeah, we're getting to that time.
6: I know, right?
5: The year's flying by.
6: It's a crazy time of year. I'm busy. You're busy. But we always have time for the pod.
5: Oh, we've never been too busy for the pod.
6: Never too
5: busy
6: for the pod.
5: Come on, please. Please. You'll always... There was a play I was in college, and there was a line. I'm not going to get it right, but it was something like, you're never too busy for, and this is like a quote people say often, but it's like, you're never too busy for the things you want to do. And it's like,
6: that's
5: true. And, you know, even though sometimes it feels very packed, our
6: schedules, so
5: but
6: crazy.
5: We try.
6: But okay. So if you heard our last episode from the HPS conference, it was great. It was a good time to see our community. We want to do this episode inspired by a topic that we were hearing about while we were at the con.
5: Yes. There was so if you haven't heard our last episode, we do recommend it. We think it was pretty great. We're below
6: biased. Not to do it on us.
5: But there was a great little panel at the conference on Friday. I believe it consisted of 3 HPS patients and 1 HPS parent. And it was just kind of talking about advocating for yourself at the hospital, at the doctor's office, different funny or unfortunate experiences that they've had. And it just felt, when Cass and I were listening to it, we were like, this feels like a podcast because it was very relatable stories. And we loved it. We loved that panel. And we were like, we've never really, you know, we've talked about chronic health on this pod fairly often, but we've never really done an episode about this specific topic. And it was just such a good topic that we're stealing, essentially. Sorry.
6: Part of me thinks, I know. I love it. We're inspired. We're creating our own
5: content.
6: Not
5: stealing.
6: We're not stealing.
5: Right. Well, because we're not going to like,
6: we're
5: obviously,
6: gonna share
5: we're not going to tell
6: stories.
5: Any of the same stories. Yeah.
6: But I think... part of me thinks like, oh, this is such a niche topic, talking about accessibility in healthcare. But I think a lot of, not just our listeners, but I think there's a good amount of crossover between both like the visually impaired community and like the chronic health communities. They're mm-hmm. not so separate, and usually like a lot of times you'll have two completely distinct issues seemingly that go hand in hand, and you still need to advocate for yourself.
5: Right, and sometimes you're having to advocate about your vision, so it's not even like a health issue right. as much as it's like a disability thing visually. And I think everybody at some point is going to have to advocate for themselves at the doctor or the hospital, even if you don't have a chronic illness.
6: Mm-hmm.
5: So, you know, depending. Yeah.
6: I'm excited. So, okay.
5: Me too.
6: Let's open it up with like new doctors. Okay, well, right. actually, you know what? About how many specialists do you think you have?
5: I knew you were going to ask that before when you said
6: I heard your laugh and it's like she knows.
5: It's got to be 10 to 15.
6: I know, right?
5: Like
6: something like that.
5: Yeah, it's got to be. Yeah.
6: Yeah. Mm-hmm. Mm-hmm. Yeah, so you know, like yeah, we've got GIs, we've got pulmonologists, we've got so lungs, intestines, we've got hematologists, which is blood,
5: OBGYN because we're women.
6: Yeah, we've got our, you know, we've also got primary care doctors. Everyone's got one, and if you don't have one, go get one.
5: Mm-hmm. We both have cardiologists. Don't you have a cardiologist? I have a cardiologist.
6: I do have a cardiologist. Yeah, a little newer ad for me, but I have a cardiologist.
5: newer ad. Oh, exciting.
6: you gotta stack them up, guys.
5: I have an allergist. That's
6: I've seen an allergist before. It's been a minute,
5: ENT.
6: Though.
5: I think we both have an ENT.
6: I've never seen an ENT. Well, at least lately. Like, I might have when I was a kid, but not in my adult life.
5: Right.
6: I have a dermatologist.
5: There's of course, dermatologist. I've been to a urologist. There's a mm-hmm. what's the one for like? There's another one that I can't think of the name of it, but they're all gists. Gists.
6: Yeah, I've seen We've seen surgeons before.
5: Right.
6: Of course,
5: rheumatologist is what I was trying to think of.
6: Oh, rheumatologist. Yeah.
5: I don't have one right now, but of course.
6: Dentist.
5: Yeah.
6: You gotta have a dentist. That's another one that you should probably have. Yeah. I feel like I see majority of my specialist each year once at least. Yeah, would you say?
5: For me, it would the ones that I like definitely see besides primary care, the top three mm-hmm. are pulmonologist, hematologist, and gastroenterologist. So, those are the three
6: same for me.
5: That are like a definite. Because
6: they're always happening
5: and I have
6: year.
5: To go or they're not going to refill my OBGYN as well. Actually, you should see your if you're a female, you should see your OBGYN probably at least once a year.
6: I really should see my GYN. I've totally slacked on that. Like, there's so much
5: you can totally, I mean,
6: going on.
5: You can slack. I know it's hard, but I do go to them. I think once a year.
6: Definitely.
5: I try. I don't know. Dentist. Yeah.
6: No, it's good.
5: Anyway.
6: Yeah, I think that's great. Yeah. Well, so like wanted to give you guys like a good picture of health. So like we're very much involved, probably more than the average person who maybe sees just their primary once a year. Hopefully, y'all. Go see your primary.
5: Yeah.
6: You know, I want this, if nothing else for healthy folks, like make this a PSA to go get a primary care.
5: Right. Mm-hmm.
6: But yeah, so we're very involved in healthcare. It sounds like an extracurricular when I say involved, but like we are though. Mm. Like it takes
5: it
6: a lot of time.
5: Yeah, it does. It sure does. Yeah.
6: Feel like, unfortunately, I'm usually hospitalized at least once a year for any kind of reason. I would, haven't wanted that to be the case, but, you know, I think since 2022, I've definitely gone to the hospital once a year.
5: Mm-hmm.
6: And the ER maybe once or twice, like a handful of times. So, mm-hmm. you know,
5: mm-hmm.
6: this is like something we see regularly, and I think one of the things when you're pretty entrenched in chronic health is that like your team is really, really important, especially like those core few members. Like for us, it's like hematology, GI, pulmonology, and primary. Yeah. Like those are like our core team. And when someone on that core team changes,
5: which happened to me last year.
6: Yeah.
5: Or 2 years ago, I think at this point.
6: A couple of years ago happened to me too. It is like so jarring.
5: We forgot ophthalmologist, but that's a whole other.
6: That's true.
5: Mine just changed.
6: Did it really?
5: I'll tell you the story later. It's actually kind of.
6: Because I got seen at the NIH somewhat recently, and I was like, well, okay.
5: Right. Yeah, when you're getting a new one or when one of those changes and you have to get a new one because one of them retired or moved away or whatever, you're going to have to start all the way over.
6: It's a lot.
5: With your entire history.
6: It's a lot.
5: And it's a lot, especially when you have a rare disorder that no one's ever heard of. It's definitely a lot to explain. So you've got to have a bit of an elevator pitch for your doctor that's like a concise way to sum up your rare disease. You know, a lot of times when we say our rare disease name, we're met with like, what? Huh? Usually start by saying it goes with albinism because a lot of them know what albinism is. Mm-hmm. So, you know.
6: Or that they just finished Googling it, you know, or how do you spell that?
5: Yeah, that's
6: you
5: too.
6: Know, classic.
5: They ask us how to spell it every time.
6: Mm-hmm,
5: yeah.
6: Mm-hmm.
5: Yeah.
6: Yeah. Yeah. What are some elements of your elevator pitch that you feel like are particularly useful that have stayed throughout the years?
5: You know, I add the albinism and vision impairment. I think that's important up front. I explain, usually the platelets would be the next thing you'd explain for HPS. Our platelets don't have dense bodies in them. And you can use the chocolate chip cookie versus sugar cookie that we've talked about on this pod before. And some people are even creative enough to bring their doctor's cookies.
6: Yeah, I've done this before for a new doctor. You know, when you really want to make a good impression, like it does make a good impression. They definitely remember you. It's really helpful. Like they not only remember you, but they also remember the information. And maybe it kind of is a good incentive for them to look more into your rare disease, but it's a convenient analogy because it works and it's delicious. So
5: yes, and I'm sure you've all heard it, but if anyone is slightly confused, our platelets don't have dense bodies, like I said, which are dots. We call them dots at the HPS network because polka dots are like a thing for us. So a chocolate chip cookie obviously has chocolate chips, which look like a normal dense granule, dense body. And then a sugar cookie is how ours look. They're just flat. Like our platelets are flat with no grooves in them or whatever. Mm-hmm. So that's the cookies. If you're confused, I just wanted to, just in case.
6: No, I think that's great. And I was going to mention the cookies if you didn't already, because really wanted, you know, we've done it before. And like sometimes, in the past we've worn like Dare to Be Rare merch or
5: that's a great idea,
6: like something that kind of sticks in their brain. I'm usually going to doctors, especially new doctors, with my mom. It's really helpful if you've got someone in your life, whether that's a spouse or a parent or a friend that can be really involved in your care, or just someone who can go to an appointment with you and be an extra set of eyes and ears, because sometimes you walk out of these appointments and there is just so much being thrown at you.
5: Yes. Oh, yes.
6: You need someone else there. Like, I've gone to appointments by myself because I'm a big girl, sure, but like, I think it, you know, sometimes I'll do that for ones that are a little less important, like dermatology. I've gone to the dermatologist by myself.
5: Yeah.
6: But it's just, it's a quick check. There's ideally usually nothing wrong there. But I think it's really helpful to have someone with you because it's just a lot, guys.
5: Yeah. I agree. Like, it depends on the appointment, of course. But like last year, I was visiting a surgeon quite often. It was just a lot of information being thrown at you. So having two sets of ears to remember. And in fact, I would leave sometimes the appointment and my mom and I would argue about what was said. We'd be like, no, he said this. And it's like, you're not hearing everything because you're like so overwhelmed. You might not take everything in.
6: Right.
5: So you need another person to like, be like, I don't think that's what was said, or, you know, or take notes or whatever.
6: I think they meant this. Or,
5: that's
6: yeah.
5: Nice. Mm-hmm. Yeah, right, right, right. They meant this because it's just you're being thrown a lot and they don't have all the time in the world. So
6: yeah. You know. And even like, I know people in our community, in the Hermansky-Pudlak syndrome community, that have like called other people and had them on speakerphone in the room. So even if they can't be there physically in person, like they can still be there and still be paying attention and get the information.
5: Yeah, that's a great idea. Mm-hmm. Yeah.
6: But I think
5: absolutely
6: another thing, you know, worth, so those are probably the most important things worth mentioning for HPS, for any specialist. And then,
5: right,
6: you know, at a certain point, you kind of have to go into your own health history, so they get right. a good idea of not just the condition, but also you. But I usually, you mm-hmm. know, I usually mention pulmonary fibrosis as a, like, future mm-hmm. risk for me because I need my doctors to know that I'm trying to keep my body and my blood as, like, free of potential antibodies, so that you can get yes. antibodies from a lot of things, but including, you know, blood transfusions and things like that. And those can yeah. happen for us in a, like, in an emergency situation because of our bleeding disorder. And so I think it's just important for them to know that I'm hopefully going to be a future candidate for a solid organ transplant some point in my yeah. life, many years in the road, hopefully. But
5: yeah,
6: so that they're aware of just the interrelatedness, because sometimes specialists can be, like, really siloed in their own, like, specialty. And
5: absolutely,
6: the joke is kind of like doctors don't really work, or clinicians don't work super well together, because they're just in their own zone, they're doing their thing. Yeah. And to get a doctor mm-hmm. to work with another doctor,
5: oh, it's a nightmare.
6: It's a nightmare. It's a nightmare.
5: It is a nightmare. And oftentimes for us, it's our hematologist having mm-hmm. to work with other people mm-hmm. because hematology, your blood, like, affects so many other things.
6: It's everywhere.
5: Getting any kind of, like, operation. Yeah, literally, it's your whole body. If you're getting any kind of operation, even if it has nothing to do with, like, hematology, mm-hmm. you're going to need your hematologist to work with the other people. And yeah, just like getting their offices to connect or whatever. I mean, yeah, it can be a total nightmare. Mm-hmm. And I'm sure a lot of you listening can probably relate to that. And I wish you didn't, but I'm
6: sure. I know, right? I know.
5: Yeah. Sure. A lot of you can.
6: It's crazy, but it is, like, really important to find someone that is, like, willing to be teachable.
5: Yeah.
6: I've changed specialists before because they were, you know, they knew best and they didn't really want input from other people, and it's not it's not gonna help your care, right?
5: No.
6: And it really is about your care. So if you feel like your specialist isn't hearing you, that's what second opinions are for. You can find another one, hopefully. One of my biggest tips too is that, as far as actual doctors and clinicians go, if you have some kind of rare disease or very specific health needs or interrelated complex conditions, I think it's really important, if you can, you know, this might not work for everyone, but if you can, get seen at a research hospital, because I get seen at Ohio State, and this was something that was recommended to me and then also my family when I was in pediatric care. So, like, when I was turning 17, my case was pretty complicated, at least from a GI standpoint, and they had recommended, like, hey, why don't you go? I was already planning to go to college at Ohio State, and they were like, why don't you just get seen there, because they probably could do a better job than your small town, like our smaller town hospital. And it wasn't like a rinky-dink hospital, but even then they were like, you may benefit from someone who can do more digging.
5: Yeah, right, right. That's definitely good advice.
6: Or getting, like, and so some doctor, like, all doctors that see you at, like a professional level are going to have their MD, their medical doctorate, right? Mm-hmm. Some nerds love them. Some nerds also go and get a PhD in addition to their regular medical doctorate and their license that allows them to practice. So those they just call them MD PhDs. If you can find an MD PhD and you have a complicated case, they may be a really good pick for you because that means like they're nerdy. They love to learn new things. They like a little challenge and a little puzzle. If you can get one,
5: right,
6: they might be really excited about you. They might not think that you're, you know, too much or something.
5: Right, right. They might actually be into learning about your disease or whatever. Yeah, that's actually a good point. So it's really fun when we're trying to explain our rare disease to doctors. We actually, our community is amazing. We talk about it all the time, how blessed we are to have our community. And we've talked about this before on the podcast, but we have a new update about it. We have a QR code on a card, like a medical alert. I don't think we can call it medic alert because that's
6: brand. I'm going to go off and compliment this QR code in a minute, but go on, please.
5: Yes. So we have a card like that you can keep in your wallet size card that's like a medical alert where you can scan the QR code. Mm-hmm. And it's basically the standard of care for someone with HPS. It tells them when you scan the QR code, it explains our rare disease. It tells you what meds should be given to us, what to avoid, all the things, you know, that you would need to know in an emergency situation or even in a non-emergency situation, really. I do want you to talk about it too, but I was just going to say a quick update that this year, brand new at the HPS conference, we have a lovely girl named Megan. We talked about her in the last episode, who is an artist and designer, and she made HP Shady is our little ladybug mascot. And she made HP Shady little keychains. And on one side, it's the little ladybug HP Shady. And on the other side, it is our QR code. So it's really cool because we can just hang this key ring on our keychain, on our purse, on whatever. And if that way, we'll always have it with us if we're in the car or, you know, if we're ever out in public and we may need it. So it's so cute. It's so helpful. We have the card still too, but...
6: Right. And I have the cards. I have, I'm one of those people that has like a phone wallet case, and I don't know if that's incredibly cringe, but I just hate carrying multiple things. So, I have it always in my like phone wallet. I love the keychain. It's so cute. I have it dangling on my belt bag. My belt bag is like just kind of a neutral brown. But it's, so cute because it's like red and black, and it adds a little pop of color, and it's practical. It's so cute. Love.
5: And actually hanging things from your bags now is more, it's like becoming more popular, like little
6: keychains and stuff. Yeah. It's so cute. Yeah. I love it.
5: It's cute.
6: Okay, this QR code is quite literally like a lifesaver for me. So I have personal beef with medical alert. I don't think that everyone should have beef with medical alert, but I'm just like, this is based on my own experience alone. I used to,
5: you're talking about the brand
6: I'm talking about like just like a medical alert bracelet.
5: Yeah. Uh-huh.
6: So like ever since I was really little, I had a medical alert bracelet on at all times, and I decided when I started working, I got a slightly nicer one that I wanted to last, and it was like gold filled. So I was like, okay, because I'm gonna, I don't take it off. Like I just have it on all the time.
5: Right.
6: I don't want it to tarnish or anything. Right. And on the back, it said like platelet defect. It said, you know, vision impairment or something, or like legally blind or something. And then it said like permanent ileostomy, so that, you know, in case, God forbid, I was just like incapacitated somehow, like EMTs would know, right? So I always had that.
5: Right.
6: And in 2022, you guys probably remember or not, I was crossing the street and I got hit by a car, like as a pedestrian. It was like literally, you know, the nightmare scenario. And, you know, the EMTs came. Like, for those that didn't know the end of the story, I wouldn't say fine, but I was just significantly bruised, but actually none of my bones broke, and I wasn't, like, actively bleeding, but I was super bruised. Like, I had a huge, multiple huge hematomas on my legs, and I couldn't really walk for a few months after that. I had a lot of physical therapy, but I'm generally fine now. My knees are still kind of weird, but anyway, so just so that y'all don't freak out. But anyway, so there were some really, really nice witnesses that helped call the ambulance, and you know, the EMTs came, and I was like, oh my gosh, this is it. This is the moment for my medical alert bracelet. And I, like, showed the EMTs. I'm like, hey, I have a rare disease. I have a bleeding disorder, like, here. And I kept pointing to my medical alert. And they just, like, they didn't do anything. And I was like, oh, gosh, wow, what's... Okay, whatever. And I kept trying to explain it while we were in the ambulance, whatever. And then they looked again in the ambulance, and they were like, ma'am, this engraving is rubbed off. This bracelet doesn't say anything. Ah! And I'm like,
5: and that's the whole point, is it's,
6: and I'm like, what? So I felt super thrown, and I was like, oh my gosh, what do? How am I supposed to explain myself? Because they took me to the closest trauma hospital, which is not my regular hospital, and I was getting taken care of at a place that didn't have my medical history, and so it was a lot. And I was by myself. I'd called my parents, but they lived about an hour away, so they were still coming, and they were, you know, in the hospital. They were doing a bunch of x-rays, and they couldn't pull my medical information from the other institution, and they were like, can you tell us your medical history? And I was a little hysterical, because I just got hit by a car. And I cackled. And I was like, guys aren't ready for my medical history. And, like, I just, like, I tried to start explaining, but obviously, like, were they really gonna take me seriously? Like, I just got hit by a car. So, you know, eventually, when my mom came, they did some x-rays, but they weren't doing anything about the hematomas that were continuing to grow on my leg. Because, you know, a bruise is internal bleeding. A hematoma is like that, but more. And so for someone with a bleeding disorder, like, there are certain measures that they needed to take, but they didn't know that. And so my mom had the QR code card in her wallet. And she was like, hey, you know, trying not to be like the insane mom, because I was 24, right, when this happened. But she's like, so, you know, she has a rare disease, like, whatever, And so the nurse kind of scanned it with his phone, and he was like, okay, whatever, and starts slowly backing out of the room as he's reading on his phone, because they always have phones on them. And not 5 minutes later, like, five people come back into the room, and they've got the stuff. They've got, like, they've got the meds, they've got the ice, they got the marker to draw a circle around the bruise to see if it was growing. Like, they had everything. They wrapped my legs with compression. Like, it was, like, and it not none of that would have happened if that QR code were not there. And it was, it, like, I have it on me at all times now, because I know how powerful it is to have your standard of care right at the ready. And it doesn't have to be fancy, y'all. This was done by, you know, one of the parents in our community. It's like literally a Google Doc. But
5: yeah, literally, you can make your own.
6: You can make your own. You can collaborate with one of the, you know, physicians that knows more about your disease, and do it yourself. But it is almost, I would say, more important than a medical alert. I think there's still merit to medical alert bracelets, period, especially if you have an allergy.
5: If you are incapacitated, they're not going to know to look for a key ring, but you know, hopefully you won't be alone and incapacitated. That's a terrible thought. Hopefully not.
6: Could happen, but
5: even if you are, it could happen. It could, for sure. But like you said, yours was rubbed off anyway, so it wouldn't have even.
6: I know. So, like, you know, if you've got a medical alert, make this your sign to also just double check your engraving. Make sure it's still there.
5: Right, right. And this is like, it really is a great way to be an advocate for yourself in the hospital, because you're so flustered typically when you're going to the hospital that like it's hard to explain everything, and to just give something like that, it really, we're so grateful to have that.
6: It made awesome. All the difference.
5: I'm so glad that it really helped you in literally your time of need, like time of need. Like, we have the real proof that it works because you actually have used it, so.
6: I know, and it got the desired result. It wasn't just like we tried and it failed, but like.
5: Right.
6: Those people came in that room and they were prepared.
5: They were prepped.
6: And they were super excited about it, too. They were like, we were like reading it and nerding out downstairs, like.
5: Aww.
6: It was cool. They liked it a lot, actually, so.
5: That's awesome. That's awesome.
6: Oh my gosh. It's wild out here, okay?
5: It is. We got to do what we got to do to take care of ourselves. Mm-hmm. It's not easy. We got to be creative. We got to be memorable, creative. Yeah.
6: It's wild. So, speaking of hospitals, I want to talk about like accessibility in the medical setting. And I think I'm thinking of, especially as relates to vision and vision impairment.
5: Yeah, me too.
6: Yeah. So like, all right, like both good and bad. Let's talk about that.
5: Let's talk about how when you're admitted to the hospital, if you tell them you're legally blind, which you probably should, I do.
6: Yeah.
5: They give you a bracelet that says fall risk, and
6: I know.
5: It makes me laugh.
6: I don't know why.
5: Only because you're blind.
6: Yeah.
5: They also can do it for other conditions as well, but they give it to us even if we're not a fall risk for any other reason other than being blind. So then if you want to walk around, they're like, oh, you're a fall risk. And it's like, no, but I'm fine. So that's always funny to me. I think that's a little ridiculous.
6: It happens to me every time I've had to go to the NIH. And they're like, oh,
5: yeah,
6: you're a fall risk. Like, I'm like, no, guys, like, it's not a question really of balance. Like we're good.
5: Wobbly balance.
6: We wobbly balance. Self-referential joke.
5: If you're an OG listener.
6: But like, as long as we've got our tools, and unless we're like really not doing well in other aspects of our health, like, we're not really a fall risk. And I think that that's like a
5: no it bothers
6: I think it's a
5: me
6: misunderstanding because, in like the medical field.
5: Yeah, because like also when you're in a hospital, you're not gonna be walking around anywhere and everywhere. You're literally probably getting out of bed to go to the bathroom.
6: Yeah,
5: and so it's right there.
6: I know. And
5: you're
6: as long
5: not
6: as,
5: gonna fall
6: as long as the path is clear. And there can be a lot of obstacles in a room, especially if you're being hospitalized, like IV drips.
5: But we're aware of that,
6: but
5: like we're ready for that.
6: You're just more cautious. I don't know. We don't need to be.
5: I've just had people be really dramatic about it. Like
6: me too.
5: I've been taken like downstairs for like a test or something. If I'm in the hospital, I'm like gurneyed like to a room for a test, and just getting off of the gurney to like the table for the CT or whatever, they freak out about me falling or whatever. And I'm like, I'm literally stepping from one table to another. But you know, it's just, I mean, I get it. I'm not like hating on the whole fall risk thing. It's there for a reason. It just makes me laugh as someone who, like, we know our vision. I guess the bottom line with that is like, we know our vision better than these people. And I've been in the hospital before where people are very dramatic about the vision. Like they're like, well, you're blind. Well, this and that. And I'm like, I get it. But like, there's a lot of other things going on right now that are probably more important than my vision impairment. And you're like putting a big emphasis on my vision impairment when this is not the reason I'm here. You know?
6: I totally agree. Because I think it's both, like, overemphasized and very much underemphasized because... This happened to me recently. Like, I've been going to a lot of appointments this year, and, like, I'll go in, you know, with my cane most of the time because hospitals are big. I made the mistake of going into an appointment without my cane recently, and I so regretted it. But even outside of that, even if you do have your cane, guys, there is so much pointing that goes on in a hospital.
5: Oh my gosh.
6: You go to like a desk and they're like, okay, you can go over there. And I'm like, where?
5: Yes. Where? No, you're right. And I think, I mean, everyday life is like this, though. Like, everyday life, people either overdo it or underdo it. Mm-hmm. But at the hospital, in a place, in a setting like that where you're already stressed and sick and whatever, it just, like, magnifies the whole situation.
6: Yes.
5: That they're overdoing it or underdoing it.
6: It's, there was, this was a story, like, someone shared a story that was similar to this on the panel that we were, like, listening to, but this happens to me all the time, where, like, at registration, they give you your bracelet, and they want you to confirm the information, and they just hold it in front of me, like, does this look right? And I'm like, sometimes I just say yes, and don't even bother.
5: Me too! Me too!
6: I'm just like, yeah, that's fine. Like, or they'll, like, sometimes I'll just have them hand it to me and I'll put it right up against my face. Or sometimes they're like, if my mom is there too, and they're like, yeah, your companion can check. And I'm like, oh my gosh, okay. So dramatic.
5: Or they'll show you a form with like a lot of stuff on it, like your address and your phone. And they're like, has any of this changed?
6: And I'm like,
5: and a lot of times I'm just like, no.
6: No. Can't you just read it out? Like, is it going to cost you that much to just read it to me? And sometimes they've done that, and I've just really appreciated it, that I didn't have to just fake it or...
5: Yeah. I think the better way, the way I like when they go about it, because, like, it is really important, actually, that you have the right hospital bracelet, because, like, you don't want to go in for, like, an appendectomy when you're not there for that, you know?
6: Yeah.
5: Like, you want to make sure they know who you are. But what I like is when they come in the room and they say, what is your name and date of birth? And you tell them, and they look at your bracelet and they confirm that the bracelet says what you are. And another story that same person on the panel we saw told was, if you're in the hospital, you know, they switch shifts, the nurses and stuff, and they come in and they write their name on this board.
6: There's always a whiteboard, and there's always a whiteboard,
5: and they write their name on it. It's like so helpful.
6: And they're like,
5: they're writing their name on a whiteboard that you can't see.
6: Here's your name. And then in some hospitals, they have like pager extensions or numbers that you can call your nurse directly. Yeah. And they put that on the whiteboard, and I'm like, babes.
5: Yeah, babes.
6: And, like, we can take a picture of it with our phones. So, you know, that does work. But honestly, in most cases, I'm just going to hit the red call button on the remote.
5: Right.
6: Because that gets me the help that I need.
5: And oftentimes we will have someone with us, luckily. And I think, you know, you might be thinking, oh, you need somebody with you because you're disabled. I think at the hospital, it's beneficial to anyone, whether you're able-bodied or not, to have someone there.
6: I've been in the hospital by myself. I'm going to be real.
5: And you can be there by yourself for, like, overnight or a few hours, but, like, the whole time, it would be hard because you almost need someone there that is, like, able to walk out in the hallway and say, hey, we need this, or like, hey, you need someone, because hospitals can get things wrong, and you need someone to be there, just like we were talking about earlier with like you and your person like hearing things differently at appointments. Hospitals can sometimes get it wrong, and you almost, if you're kind of out of it and sleepy and on drugs, you really need someone there to like say, hey, this is not right, or like, hey, no, they need this. And that's true for anybody, not just a visually impaired person. That's true for anybody.
6: That's happened to us a lot, like where, you know, it's not that they're necessarily making mistakes all the time, but, you know, they'll come in and they're like, oh, it's time for your whatever meds. And I'm like, wait, were those meds I was supposed to take? Like, I didn't know I was on those, you know? Like, and if you're, like half asleep and out of it, you need to be aware.
5: And they're just handing you things, you're just going to take them.
6: Okay, sure, I'll just take it, but like, that could be bad.
5: You've got to be careful. You've got to ask. Mm-hmm. You've got to be like, what am I taking? You need to like be aware. And if you're too incapacitated to be aware, you need somebody else to be aware for you at the hospital.
6: Yeah.
5: Especially, and like, I think, go ahead, because I was going off on a different tangent.
6: No, I was just going to say, like, especially if you're going in for a procedure and you need something done before your procedure, or you have an allergy to something that's really important that they don't get wrong.
5: Oh, yeah.
6: You know, for us, it's like, if we've got some kind of minor procedure, like a colonoscopy, for example, and they need to know Like, I need medications to prevent, like, excess bleeding if they're going to go inside, right? And so we need to make sure that those things happen before the procedure. You can't just rest at ease and assume that they're going to get it taken care of because they're busy places.
5: Often don't. Yeah, they're busy. They have a lot to juggle. You've got to be your own advocate. You've got to ask. Yeah. You've got to double check. Because they'll be as good as they can, but they're only human as well.
6: You know? And we've had to full-on prevent the start of procedures because not only me, but, like, also whoever is in there with you.

0: This broadcast service is provided by Valley iRadio. The material being read is the copyright property of the publications being read. Access to this program is solely for persons who cannot read the original printed version due to a visual impairment or other disability. By continuing to listen, you confirm that you have such a condition.
1: You know, one thing that my mom and I do, because she comes to most of my appointments, we like really work hard to make like a reward system. So, you know, like after your, don't just go home after your appointment if you can help it. Go to the coffee shop that's nearby and get you a pastry. Like, you gotta make this feel more lovely than it is. Like, for us, we make it excuses to go and get that thing. So I went and I saw a neurologist recently for the first time, and it was just kind of a pain.
2: There's another edgist.
1: Yeah, there's another edgist. And we went, and there's a place that sells churros here in Columbus, and they did this thing for, you know, like the Dubai chocolate with like the pistachio cream and the chocolate.
2: Of course.
1: They did this like big churro cup that had like little like mini churros and like pistachio cream and Dubai and like chocolate, melted chocolate, and then like the crunchy bits, girl, and strawberries.
2: Oh, that sounds
1: it
2: insane.
1: It's like kind of expensive because it's huge, but it's
2: I would assume
1: so good. But so we left the neurologist and we went and we got ourselves like a Dubai chocolate cup thing and split it.
2: Yeah,
1: and it was
2: especially
1: just
2: if
1: like
2: you've already planned it, like you know it's coming, so you can like get through your crappy appointment.
1: You can like
2: without
1: look forward to it because like I really wanted to get the thing over with, but you know, and like I had to go back to work afterward, but like. Mm-hmm. You know, build it into your hospital medical visit time to make sure that you go and reward yourself with something that you're excited about so that it feels worthwhile. Otherwise, it's just exhausting.
2: One of my favorite things is a post-colonoscopy meal because you're so hungry.
1: Yes.
2: You're so hungry after that it's great to like plan your meal and be like, this is what I'm getting and I'm so excited to eat it. And even just that can kind of make you feel because it takes your mind to the future where you're planning for after. So you're not, that's what I hate auditioning. When I would do a lot of theater, I would always have like an after audition plan so that even if it was just like going home and watching my favorite movie or something.
1: Yeah.
2: So that in my head, I could imagine myself like, okay, in 3 hours, I'll be watching this movie and I can, you know, even if it's just that, you don't have to go buy something every time necessarily, but like even just having a plan for after, if it's going
1: to
2: be like a difficult appointment, especially make it like a good, make it end in a good day, you know.
1: Wait, what is a good post colonoscopy meal? Because I have mine.
2: Well, the one I had last time, I got, well, this might be a little, like, maybe not a good post-colonoscopy meal.
1: No, what is your
2: It was indulgent. So I had, like, a Chick-fil-A sandwich with the fries, and it just, like, it really hit the spot because I
1: was
2: hungry.
1: Good. Usually, I've always wanted, like mac and cheese with seafood. Mm-hmm.
2: I knew you were going to say that. I think I had already remembered.
1: I think I've told you this at some point. But
2: you have, and I knew it was coming.
1: I got a scope last summer, and I was like, okay, we're going to go to Red Lobster. Like,
2: Red Lobster. That's amazing. Yeah, yeah. You got to get something you can indulge in, you know?
1: I know,
2: you
1: got to
2: get something good.
1: Especially, hematology appointments. I don't know about yours, but mine are always so long because hematology is a really interesting specialty. At least in, I think most hematologists are like this because they're also coupled with oncology. So, you know,
2: mine's an oncologist too.
1: Yeah. So like cancer doctors and specialists as well, but they have like hematology, oncology or hemonc units are like, they're like a mini city. Or like a baby hospital. They've got their own pharmacists, they've got their own social workers, they've got their own nurses, they've got like in a little infusion clinic, like they've got all the people. And so every time I go, which is usually just like once a year to check in, I see like five

0: five people, and it takes, like, 3 hours.
1: Well, pulmonology, too, because you have to do, like, tests and, you know,
0: that takes forever,
1: too.
0: You try to book it all on the same day because you have to do your whole pulmonary function test, and then you do your 6-minute walk, and then you have to go see the doctor and talk about the results.
1: Right. The results of it.
0: Mm-hmm. It's like a whole day affair.
1: Right. PFTs are not a short, quick, easy thing.
0: No.
1: Half the time you do it wrong and they yell at you. And then,
0: And then they're like, we need to do that one again. And I'm like, you do.
1: Yeah, you broke the seal. Put your lips tight around it. But
0: can
1: don't
0: you
1: put your teeth down.
0: Harder. Like,
1: push as hard as you can. Harder. Harder.
0: Blow, blow, blow. If y'all have never seen a pulmonologist, this is like disorienting, I bet.
1: Oh, man.
0: It's so wild.
1: PFTs are a wild experience.
0: There's so much. I did also want to talk about, like, times where you felt, like, very well cared for. I have a couple stories. But, like, you feel like a doctor or a specialist, like, they really understood you.
1: Yeah. One time recently I was at my surgeon's office, and he had some pictures on the wall he wanted to show me, and just like immediately he was just like, you can't see this, you know, stand up, and I'll you know, and I didn't have to say anything. He knew, like, he remembered that. And you might be thinking, oh, well, they should, but a lot of times they don't. And so
0: it's really hard to remember your vision impairment among all the other things.
1: Right. He really made sure. And it was, the surgery had nothing to do with my vision. So he really made sure I could see it. I always appreciate that, for sure.
0: That's so nice. I've had so many different GIs in my GI clinic over the course of the past 10 plus years that I've been seen here. But I finally got just like a really great GI. And I love her. And she came into like our first appointment, and it's happened at every appointment since, where, you know, it is bright in those rooms. It is so bright in those rooms, and we're just kind of used to it. You know, we're not gonna sit here and complain, because, like, you gotta pick your battles, as we've said before.
1: Right.
0: So, you know, I'm there with my cane or with my dog and with my mom, and I'm just sitting there squinting and whatever. This GI, like, we're talking, we're chatting, and my mom and I kind of, we feel like we've got a little road show, you know? And I'll talk about that in a little bit. But, like, the GI is just looking at me. She's like, is it too bright in here for you? And I was like, yeah, all the time, yes. And so she was like, let's turn these lights down. And she did. And this has happened every time I have seen her. Even when I went to go see her for, like, a colonoscopy, she, like, in the room when she came to talk to me before the procedure, she's just like, turn these lights off. Like, just, I've never had a doctor do that for me. It was so nice.
1: That's so nice. It's like, these little things, they might seem little, but they're not. They're meaningful to us when people remember and do things like that for us.
0: And it's like, it's because, like, they're trying to care for you, but, like, doing small things like this really show that they're really trying to care for you.
1: Yeah, absolutely. Yeah, they actually do care. And you're not just another person. Yeah. I can't think of many other specific stories, but I have had many moments. I know I have, you know, throughout the years, where I've had many moments where I've been treated terribly by medical professionals. Absolutely terribly. But I've had many moments where I've been treated absolutely lovely. I think a lot of the people at the NIH have been really lovely, just because you feel really understood and cared about there. And we've talked about that before. And it's a great place to get a full workup and actually feel like they understand you. And I've had times where I've been in the hospital where my doctor at the hospital will call one of the doctors from the NIH and talk to them. And that was so meaningful to me when one of our doctors from the NIH talked to my doctor, because it was one of those situations where, like, we were kind of at a loss of what to do. And they helped a lot and gave a lot of clarity. And, like, that meant a ton to me. And just like all the doctors we get to talk to at the HPS conferences, last year I was going through a lot of stuff, and I talked to quite a few of them, and just to get their opinion, it was so, like, valuable. Like, you don't often get to just, like, sit at the bar and ask for a doctor's opinion, and they're so knowledgeable. So, yeah, like, I've definitely had a lot of really good moments with doctors who care, and it makes such a difference.
0: It's huge. It's so wild. Yeah. So, yeah, my mom and I's roadshow where, like, we, you know, I have my own elevator pitch, which I've given, but we kind of, like, tag team it a lot of the times, and, like, we, you know, we spend so much time together. We play off of each other a lot, like, kind of the way that you and I play off of each other for this pod.
1: Yeah.
0: We just, we banter back and forth as we're talking to the doctor, kind of explaining different symptoms and things, and, and it's more than once we've had doctors being like, man, you guys are so much fun. Like, I wish I could stay here and chat with you for a while, which is great. I mean, we want them to feel like that because, like, that means that they want to see us. Like, but, you know, she and I have this whole thing, and I had to change hematologists because mine retired, what, three or four years ago. And I think 3 years ago. And, like, it's always nerve-wracking when your specialist retires. But it was just, it was ready. We were so ready. And we were like, okay, we're going to really, like, try to win over this hematologist. We need him to care, whatever. And this hematologist, I love my hematologist so much. He comes in, and he's like, you have Hermansky-Pudlak syndrome, and he starts telling us what Hermansky-Pudlak syndrome is, and we're like, wait a minute, but that's our role. We're supposed to tell you about HPS. Right. And it was so shocking, and we were like, and we just kind of let him continue, even though we knew what he was going to say. We were like, oh yeah, but we were so impressed, and we were like, wow, this is really amazing. And I don't think he had just looked it up either. Like, he had actually, in his experience, he had, I think, had some kind of, like, fellowship or early on career experience in, like, California. And he had seen HPS patients before. And so he was, I'm apparently the only one in the OSU clinic of people with HPS, but he was like, he was so excited that I wasn't just another hemophilia patient.
1: You're a little more spice.
0: But, like,
1: not so boring.
0: It was so cool. Like, we actually, you know, and it's, we don't expect all the doctors to know. It's a rare disease. There's so many of them, you know.
1: Oh my gosh, yes. Yeah.
0: But to have a doctor actually know and then tell you for a change, like, okay, like, please.
1: I've told that story before of in New York. I had a doctor say, oh yeah, that albino bleeding thing, which I thought was really funny. So he had heard of it, like, and he was, that was not his specialty whatsoever, but he had heard of it. So, you know, sometimes they have, and that's so, and it's nice. Half of that is thanks to how great our network is and like how amazing we are at advocacy, because it's very rare. So, you know, not many people have heard of it, but yeah,
0: it's great. It's so good. And, you know, we're so grateful for our community. Wow. It's like, that's been such a running theme of just this own episode. Cause I don't know what it would be like to have to go through all of these appointments and all of this stuff without the support of the community, knowing that, like, we've got resources, we've got people at the NIH who, like, really know our condition, right? Like,
1: I cannot imagine.
0: I don't know what that would be like. That would be really terrifying. Like,
1: terrifying. Oh, it'd be awful. It would be awful. I feel like we are so equipped with the knowledge we have.
0: Yes.
1: Like, we know our own conditions so well, and that's because of them. It's not because of us. Yeah. It's because of them and what we've learned from them. And so, yeah, that's so, it's really something we take for granted, and we shouldn't.
0: Yeah, it's crazy cool. And, like, I think going to the conference is a really good reminder of how vital that is.
1: Yeah, it is every time.
0: So, I mean, like, definitely whatever community you are a part of, like, you should try to connect with them to empower you in order to get the care that you need. And hopefully you have something that's pretty well established, but Maybe start your own if you need to.
1: Yeah. Heck yeah. So, this was a really fun app, and we haven't really touched on all of this before, so I'm really glad we did.
0: I know. It's a topic that deserves coverage, because, I mean, clearly we've talked for 50 minutes, so...
1: Clearly, and we haven't really done a chronic illness app in a hot minute, so we're always happy to bring that to you, and our next app will be a little more light and more of a flair, and so we're excited for that, but yeah, we hope you all have a lovely next 2 weeks ahead of you.
0: And we will see you in 2 weeks.

0: 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I'll be reading an article that comes from the APH Connect Center. 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inner corner to the outer corner, gently under eyes from the outer corner to the inner corner, small circular motions around the sides of the nose, circular motions on the chin, upward on the throat. Next, applying foundation. 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Use both hands and be sure to avoid your eye area. Upward and outward from chin to ears, across and up from nose to temples, upward from tip of nose to forehead, circular motions on forehead to temples, small circular motions around sides of nose, circular motions on chin, upward on throat. Blend carefully at your jawline and throat, paying special attention to areas where foundation tends to collect, such as the hairline, the sides of the nose, the area in front of the ears, and the chin. Wipe a tissue over your eyebrows and along your hairline and thoroughly clean both hands before continuing, because foundation can stain your clothing and upholstery. Allow it to set for 5 to 10 minutes before continuing with your makeup routine. Applying cream foundation. Cream foundation is suitable for a variety of skin types, but is most appropriate for dry skin. It offers heavier coverage than liquid foundation and is available in several formulations, including regular cream and cream to powder, also called dual finish. Applying cream foundation with a damp makeup sponge gives the most control. Stroke the sponge 1 to 2 times across the surface of the cream or the cream to powder compact. Use a light touch because a little goes a long way. Touch the sponge once on each cheek, the nose, the chin, and the forehead. To blend, follow the same sequence as in applying moisturizer. Use both hands instead of the sponge, and be sure to avoid your eye area. Upward and outward from chin to ears, across and up from nose to temples, upward from tip of nose to forehead, circular motions on forehead to temples, small circular motions around the sides of nose, circular motions on chin, upward on throat. Blend carefully at your jawline and throat, paying special attention to areas where foundation tends to collect, such as the hairline, the sides of the nose, the area in front of the ears, and the chin. Wipe a tissue over your eyebrows and along your hairline and thoroughly clean with both hands before continuing, because foundation can stain your clothing and upholstery. Allow your foundation to set for 5 to 10 minutes before continuing with your makeup routine. The next alternative is applying stick foundation. Stick foundation provides full coverage, a matte finish, and is best suited for oily skin. It also provides good coverage for blemishes, discolorations, and scars. Here's how to apply it. Roll up or twist up the foundation tube and check with one finger to make sure the tip appears slightly above the container level. Place the tip directly below the center of your cheekbone and stroke it lightly upward and outward toward your ear. Repeat this motion on the other cheek. Next, apply one short stroke to the nose, the chin, and the forehead. To blend, follow the same sequence as in applying moisturizer. Use both hands and be sure to avoid your eye area. Rub upward and outward from chin to ears, across and up from nose to temples, upward from tip of nose to forehead, circular motions on forehead to temples, small circular motions around sides of nose, circular motions on the chin, upward on the throat. Blend carefully at your jawline and throat, paying special attention to areas where foundation tends to collect, such as the hairline, the sides of the nose, the area in front of the ears, and the chin. Wipe a tissue over your eyebrows and along your hairline and thoroughly clean both hands before continuing, because foundation can stain your clothing and upholstery. 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Place your fingertip at the center of your cheekbone, the apple, and stroke it lightly upward and outward toward your ear. Repeat this motion 2 to 3 times on each cheek. Blend the cream blush upward and outward with your fingertips. At minimum, use the index, middle, and ring fingertips to achieve a subtle effect. Use your right hand for your right cheek, your left hand for your left cheek. Applying powder blush. Stroke the brush 2 to 3 times across the powder cake. Place the brush at the center of your cheekbone, the apple, and stroke it lightly upward and outward toward your ear. Repeat this brushing motion 3 to 4 times on each cheek. Blend the powder upward and outward with your fingertips. At minimum, use the index, middle, and ring fingertips to achieve a subtle effect. Use your right hand for your right cheek, your left hand for your left cheek. Use a clean tissue to dust away any excess powder. Applying stick blush. Roll up or twist the blush stick and check with one finger to ensure the tip appears slightly above the container level. Place the tip at the center of your cheekbone, the apple, and stroke it lightly upward and outward toward your ear. Repeat this motion 2 to 3 times on each cheek. Blend the blushing cream upward and outward with your fingers. At minimum, use the index, middle, and ring fingertips to achieve a subtle effect. Use your right hand for your right cheek, your left hand for your left cheek. Applying powder. If you like to use face powder to finish or to set your foundation, a colorless or translucent powder is best. Here is a technique for applying it. Stroke the powder puff or applicator 2 to 3 times across the surface of the powder compact. Touch the puff or applicator once on each cheek, the nose, the chin, and the forehead. Blend with the puff or applicator following the same sequence as in applying moisturizer. Upward and outward from chin to ears, across and up from nose to temples, upward from the tip of the nose to the forehead, circular motions on the forehead to the temples, small circular motions around the sides of the nose, circular motions on the chin, upward on the throat. Use a tissue or eyebrow brush to remove any excess foundation or powder. 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Applying eyebrow pencil. 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Repeat with the other eye. An alternative technique. For the right eye, stroke the tip of your right middle finger across the powder cake. Begin close to your nose, trace your right eyebrow with the tip of your right index finger, and follow with the tip of your right middle finger. Trace along your entire eyebrow from your nose outward to your temple. Repeat the same pattern with your left eyebrow, tracing it with your left index finger and following with the tip of your left middle finger. Trace across your eyebrow from your nose outward to your temple. After applying, clean your finger thoroughly with a damp cloth or facial tissue. To shape your eyebrows, use a magnifying mirror and tweezers. Or have your brows waxed professionally. Or groom your brows daily with an eyebrow brush or comb. Eyeshadow tips and preparation. Applicators, a sponge tip or an eyeshadow brush, should be held as close to the tip as possible to provide feedback during application. Practice with a clean applicator first to better feel the natural shape of your eyelids. You can also use your fingertip instead of an applicator. Powder shadows can be blended and softened more easily than cream shadows, but use whichever type is most comfortable for you. Be sure to close your eyes when applying shadow to your eyelids. Applying eyeshadow. Stroke the applicator or your fingertip 3 to 4 times across the eyeshadow cake. For your right eye, place the index finger of your left hand at the inside corner of your right eyelid to provide a starting point. With your right hand, place the applicator tip or your right fingertip next to your index finger or the starting point and move it across your eyelid to the outer corner, just above the eyelashes. Repeat the stroke pattern slightly higher across the lid and overlapping the prior stroke. Follow the same stroke pattern until your lid is covered up to the crease. Blend the eyeshadow gently with your fingertip to achieve a subtle effect. For your left eye, place the index finger of your right hand at the inside corner of your left eyelid to provide a starting point. With your left hand, place the applicator tip or your left fingertip next to your index finger starting point and move it across your eyelid to the outer corner just above the eyelashes. Repeat the stroke pattern slightly higher across the lid and overlapping the prior stroke. Follow the same stroke pattern until your lid is covered up to the crease. Blend the eyeshadow gently with your fingertip to achieve a subtle effect. Applying eyeliner or eye pencil. Eye pencils can offer an alternative to liquid eyeliner. Holding the pencil close to the point, draw a line from the middle of your eyelid to the outside corner of your eye at the base of the lash line. Soften the line by smudging it gently with your index finger. Use your right hand for your right eyelid and your left hand for your left eyelid. Mascara tips and preparation. Always consult with your ophthalmologist or optometrist before attempting to apply mascara. Dyeing your eyelashes at a professional salon can offer an alternative to mascara application. Again, consult your ophthalmologist or optometrist before attempting this procedure. Practice with a clean mascara wand first to get a feel for the technique. Always brush or scrape the head of the wand against the opening of the tube to remove clumps and excess mascara. After 3 months, a tube of open mascara should be discarded to prevent eye infections from bacteria buildup. Applying mascara. Before you attempt this application technique, ask a family member or friend to watch you to ensure you're doing it correctly. To begin, close your eyes. For your right eye, place the index finger of your left hand vertically against the right side of your nose, with the tip of your index finger positioned by the inside corner of your eye and the finger pad facing to the right. This will provide a stabilization point for the mascara wand. Stabilizing the brush against your finger prevents you from accidentally poking yourself in the eye with the mascara wand. Rest the point of the mascara wand against your index finger. Hold the mascara wand horizontally, resting the point or tip against the pad of your index finger. Holding the wand in this position will help with cleanup since the excess mascara will be deposited on your fingertip instead of on the side or bridge of your nose. Bat or flick your eyelashes against the wand 3 to 4 times. This will deposit mascara on the underside of your upper lashes. Angle the wand slightly upward to catch the outer lashes. Again, bat or flick your eyelashes against the wand 3 times. For your left eye, repeat the procedure reversing directions. Perform this technique on your upper eyelids only. When you finish, wipe your fingertips and the area on either side of the bridge of your nose to make sure it's clean with a damp cloth or tissue to remove any excess mascara. Applying lipstick. To make lipstick last longer, blot foundation on your lips before applying. Slimline lipsticks are generally easier to use than thicker ones. Lip glosses can be applied with the finger, usually the pinky, You can also use a clear or lightly tinted lip gloss in place of lipstick. If you use lip liner, hold it as close to the point as possible for better control. Use a nude or neutral shade for best results. Roll up or twist up the lipstick and check with one finger to make sure the tip appears slightly above the container level. Trace the shape of your lips with your index finger. Part your lips slightly. Apply lipstick as follows. From the center of your lip, upper lip, to the right corner of your mouth, decreasing pressure as you get closer to the corner, since the corner area is much smaller. From the center of your upper lip to the left corner of your mouth, again, decreasing pressure at the corner. From the center of your bottom lip to the right corner of your mouth. From center of your bottom lip to the left corner of your mouth. For your lower lip, you can also begin at one corner and move across the lip to the other corner, making a return stroke to fill in the lower lip. An alternative technique. From the right corner of your mouth to the center of your lip, upper lip. From the left corner of your mouth to the center of your upper lip. From the center of your bottom lip to the right corner of your mouth. From the center of your bottom lip to the left corner of your mouth. Close your lips and rub your top and bottom lips together several times. Blot with a tissue to remove excess lipstick. With the use of tactile markers, consistent positioning, and adaptive tools, skincare and makeup routines can become safe, enjoyable, and empowering daily practices. This has been Dawn Dee with Valley Eye Radio with this very interesting article about applying makeup for people who are blind or have low vision. I hope you enjoyed this. I will say ta-ta for now. Wish you a terrific rest of your day, and I'll be with you again some other day. Bye-bye.
1: Hello, this is Marie with an article from the APH Connect Center. This article and others like it can be found on their website. Labeling and Marking, a guide for low vision and blindness. Living with vision changes or blindness often involves navigating unique challenges. Tasks like identifying household items, organizing medications, or distinguishing clothing may feel frustrating. A thoughtful and consistent labeling and marking system will enhance independence and streamline everyday routines. 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Whether differentiating canned goods in the pantry, marking appliance settings, or organizing your wardrobe, effectively labeling and marking items using the techniques described will lead to greater confidence and control in your daily life. 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Durability. Does the labeling material have to be durable and withstand laundering and or daily use? Attachment and placement. How will the label be attached to an item? Will its placement impact use? 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Prepare labels in advance based on your shopping list and label items before you put them away. Using everyday products for labeling. You can implement several labeling systems with regular household, office supply materials, or specialty labeling products. If you have low vision, try using any of the following: white or fluorescent, unruled 3x5 index cards, jumbo colored paper clips, colored adhesive labels, colored Dymo labeling tape, colored electrical or plastic tape, wire tip markers, flare felt tip pens, 2020 felt tip pens, laundry markers, polymark fabric or craft paint, creating tactile labels. If you are blind or if your vision changes from day to day, try using any of the following to create raised or tactile markings. Safety pins, rubber bands, pipe cleaners, Velcro, self-stick magnetic tape, velour pads, furniture protectors, iron-on patches, foam alphabet letters, polymark fabric, craft paint. Identifying and labeling household items. You can label and identify items around the house using any of the following methods. Place a rubber band around a can of corn to distinguish it from a can of green beans. Use a black wide tip marker, a laundry marker, or a felt tip pen to write in large, bold letters on plain white 3x5-inch index cards. Use these labels to differentiate household supplies stored in similar spray containers, such as window, bathroom, and all-purpose cleaners. Attach each card to the appropriate container. Use brightly colored electrical or plastic tape, pipe cleaners, Velcro, fabric, or craft paint, or velour pads, furniture protectors, to place markers on canned goods. Create tactile labels for bolts, nails, or paper clips in individual containers by gluing one of each item to the outside of the container. Place a different number of rubber bands around each container. Transfer items to different shaped containers. Tie different textured ribbons around the neck or opening of each container. Identifying kitchen items. There are many different methods for organizing and identifying items in your kitchen. By weight, a container of breadcrumbs and a container of powdered drink mix have the same size and shape, but you can differentiate them by weight. By location or placement, try grouping similar items, such as fruits, soups, or vegetables, placing frequently used items toward the front of shelves and cabinets, storing foods or supplies alphabetically. By sound, use auditory cues to differentiate items with the same size, shape, and weight. For example, when shaken, a can of fruit cocktail sounds very different from a can of tomato paste. By size and shape, a can of tomato paste differs in size and shape from a can of stewed tomatoes. Use specialty labeling products. There are also many specialty labeling products for people who are blind or have low vision. Braille clothing identifiers, durable and washable white plastic tags with Braille and corresponding black print. You can sew or pin them onto the garment. Each label contains 2 to 3 Braille letters. You can learn to recognize by touch without reading the entire Braille system. ColorMate's clothing identifiers. 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IdentiButtons clothing identifiers. Package of 8 buttons, 1 button per color, all in different shapes. Highmark tactile pen. A 3-dimensional plastic liquid that makes raised lines dots and shapes to identify clothing, canned goods, frozen foods, and mark appliance settings. Spot and line pen, a three-dimensional plastic liquid that makes raised lines, dots, and shapes to identify clothing, canned goods, frozen foods, and mark appliance settings. Lock dots, clear raised dots to mark index cards, appliances, computers, and keyboards. Do not use them directly on clothing items. Bump dots, black, orange, and clear raised plastic dots with adhesive backing to mark index cards, appliances, computers, and keyboards. Do not use them directly on clothing items. Touch to see labels, braille and tactile adhesive labels to mark index cards, medication, and food. Each reusable label contains a raised letter or number with corresponding braille. They cannot be used directly on the clothing item. Pen Friend 3, an electronic voice labeling system that allows users to record and reuse, re-record information onto self-adhesive labels. The device will speak the label aloud when you hold it against the garment. Colorino, talking color identifier and light probe. This electronic device detects approximately 100 colors. The device will speak the color aloud when you hold it against the garment. Voxcom 3, voice labeling system. Record audio talk labels and messages by depressing a button and inserting a card into the unit. The card attaches to canned goods, medication, clothing, food, and household items. Marking appliances. Seeing the dials on a stove and other appliances is often very difficult. You can use some bump tactile dots or 3D pens, the Highmark pens. Mark stovetops or the oven dial at the point you use most. For example, 350 degrees is a common setting for baking when using ovens. Place a mark above the dial, then turn the knob until the mark on the dial matches the one on the stove. Also, if you're in the market for a new oven, look for a brand that automatically sets the oven to 350 degrees when turned on. When purchasing small appliances, look for items that have tactile settings or large print displays. Tactile dots on stove. Mark all other appliances and appliance features you plan to use, refrigerator temperature and water and ice dispensers, dishwasher, microwave, etc. Some microwaves come with a braille overlay or large print labels you can order from the manufacturer. Some appliances may also be controllable via a smartphone app or smart speaker skill. Labeling medication. 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Ultimately, Easily identifying and differentiating items fosters confidence, promotes safety, and lets you engage fully with the world around you. Embrace these labeling and marking techniques as valuable tools on your journey toward greater independence and a more organized and accessible life.
2: Now, part of this program may be used for training artificial intelligence technology. From KDNK Community Access Radio in Carbondale, Colorado, in the United States, this is program number 76 of the Tactile Traveler, empowering blind and low vision people to explore the world and helping our sighted friends see the world in a new way. I'm Nick Eisenberg. When blind people go places, we don't experience them like our sighted friends. We don't see beautiful mountains or romantic sunsets. The goal of this program is to identify and even create experiences that are more meaningful or just more fun for us and our sighted traveling companions. Frequently, as people lose their eyesight, they become more and more isolated. The Tactile Traveler hopes to empower people not only to go literally around the world, but around the block to new adventures in their lives. Blind ranges from people who are visually impaired, and glasses and contact lenses no longer allow them to lead a normal life. To people like me, who are totally blind. To sighted parents who have a blind child. Blind parents who have sighted children. Blind parents with blind children. And people of all ages, interests, and physical abilities. On today's program, surviving a historically bad allergy season. Facial blindness, the inability of people with otherwise good vision to recognize close friends, relatives, co-workers, and even themselves in mirrors, and our responsibility when staying in hotels during a hurricane, forest fire, floods, and other natural disasters. Because of global warming, we're going to have an extra bad allergy season in many parts of the world and the United States.
3: You hear every year that this is the worst allergy season yet, and you are correct that every year is the worst allergy season yet. And a big part of that is secondary to climate change and global warming. So here in the Mountain West, we had a relatively mild winter, which means that our allergy season started earlier than we anticipated. We anticipate that this allergy season will last longer as well, thanks to these climate change that we're seeing. So as we have increasing temperatures, we know that our allergy season goes longer. It can start as early as late February and can go as late as November. That's here in Colorado, obviously, where we have more of a temperate climate, but if you're in a warmer climate, it can be all year round. We know that secondary to climate change, we're having earlier. They are producing more pollen than they have in the past. And there's even some evidence that the pollen that they're creating is more allergenic or causes more symptoms than what it has in the past as well. We also know that plants are encroaching and growing in areas that they previously have. So areas that previously maybe did not have a severe of an allergy season are now going to have worsening allergies as well. So this combination of an earlier season lasting longer, producing more pollen, producing more allergenic pollen, all leads to worse and worse allergy season.
2: That's Dr. Robert Anderson.
3: I am an associate professor of pediatrics at Children's Hospital of Colorado and the University of Colorado School of Medicine. Correct. I'm a board-certified allergist and immunologist, and I function as the clinic medical director for the allergy immunology section at Children's Hospital of Colorado.
2: Dr. Anderson says if allergies are a big problem for you, there are some things you can do to keep your home or apartment comfortable.
3: I would say for outdoor allergens, making sure that you are doing everything you can to keep the allergens outside the home, recognizing that nothing will be perfect. Some of it will come in. Changing your clothes, showering, changing your shoes, keeping as much as you can outside, you're going to benefit more in that regard. But I also don't want them to feel that they have to stay inside. You certainly want to be going outside, getting exercise, getting that fresh air, being healthy. For indoor allergens, especially if you have pets, frequently vacuuming your house, changing your sheets, vacuuming your furniture are all ways to help reduce those allergen exposures. And if you find that just by doing these strategies to avoid allergens, that's not successful, there are medications that can help out with that, both oral antihistamines and nasal steroids. And if that doesn't help, you can meet with an allergist who can prescribe things like immunotherapy, or otherwise known as allergy shots, that can help reduce your symptoms when you're around pollens, molds, or animals.
2: If you have a guide dog or pet dog, Dr. Anderson suggests brushing your dog before bringing it into your house. But he says it's probably not necessary after bringing your dog out for a quick bathroom break. He also recommends using an air conditioner and cleaning or changing the filters often.
3: We also recommend closing your windows if you can, especially overnight, because pollen is released in the early morning hours, and that pollen could subsequently come in through your house and deposit on your clothing, on your bed, on your carpet, all the places you don't want it to be.
2: He also suggests not drying your clothes and bed sheets on outside clotheslines. And if you have a dog, vacuum frequently.
3: Studies have shown that if you do have a dog in the home, they recommend vacuuming your house at least twice a week. And if you know that you're more sensitive to your dog dander, maybe 3 to 4 times a week.
2: Anna Tonka helped with this story. You're listening to The Tactile Traveler, empowering blind and low vision people to explore the world and helping our sighted friends see the world in a new way. I'm Nick Eisenberg. In 1977, when I was still very sighted, a friend moved in with me. The next day, I asked her to cover a story for me at the courthouse. Then when I finished my radio newscasts, I went to the courthouse to also cover the story. When I got there, I walked up to another reporter and asked her who she was reporting for. She said, "Nick, it's Dawn, my friend who had just moved in with me." About 15 years later, I was walking down a street and a woman coming my way said, "Nick, it's Jenny. Jenny's my stepdaughter." What I experienced is called facial blindness. Professor Bradley Duchesne, PhD at Dartmouth College, is an expert on facial blindness.
4: I focus on people who have difficulties with face recognition and face perception. And a lot of my work has focused on people who have a condition called prosopagnosia, in which individuals have difficulty recognizing facial identity.
2: Dr. Duchesne says facial blindness is a lot more common than most people realize. In any fairly large group of people, Dr. Duchesne says some of them will have facial blindness.
4: Well, those are the best estimates, and of course, that 1 in 50.

0: This broadcast service is provided by Valley iRadio. The material being read is the copyright property of the publications being read. Access to this program is solely for persons who cannot read the original printed version due to a visual impairment or other disability. By continuing to listen, you confirm that you have such a condition.
1: React to them because he knows them. And that was sort of the chance was lost at that point because it seemed like you just were showing little or no interest in somebody that you were actually quite interested in.
2: Facial blindness can affect people who are visually impaired and people with 20/20 vision.
1: Usually in our research studies, we prefer to study people who have normal vision because then the difficulties that our participants are having with face recognition are they're being generated solely by the problems with the mechanisms in the cortex that we're trying to better understand.
2: Unfortunately, so far, Dr. Duchenne and fellow researchers at Harvard and colleges in the United Kingdom have had only modest success in treating facial blindness.
1: There have been a number of efforts to look into interventions that can boost people's face recognition, and the ones that have shown some modest effects have had people they're doing a computer task, and let's say they maybe do 40 minutes of discriminations between faces. Maybe they're shown two faces, you have to say, are they the same or different? And you do that. And what people have found is that you do get a boost in performance on face recognition tests after that training relative to what you saw before the training. The problem is you have to do a lot of training. And so far, the effects haven't persisted for all that long. That said, there hasn't been all that much work looking at interventions, so I'm still optimistic that there might be techniques out there that can help people.
2: Some of the ways people with facial blindness cope is to recognize other things about people who are important to them, like their hair, how they dress, scents, like perfume and aftershave, and even how they walk. And by letting people know they have facial blindness, and asking people to say who they are, just like people do for us who are blind. Dr. Duchenne says people can be born with facial blindness. It runs in some family, and it can be acquired as a result of things like strokes. Finally, Dr. Duchenne says it's important that people become aware of facial blindness. You're listening to The Tactile Traveler, empowering blind and low-vision people to explore the world and helping our sighted friends see the world in a new way. I'm Nick Eisenberg. No matter where we live or go to in the United States, we are exposed to possible natural disasters like hurricanes along the Gulf and Atlantic coasts, to forest fires in California and along the West Coast, and forest and wildland fires, floods, and tornadoes in between. So whether we're at home or on a vacation, it's a good idea to be prepared for what might come our way. So we're rerunning a condensed version of a story on our responsibilities during a hurricane or natural disaster when staying in a hotel. From the Tactile Traveler Program, number 17. Emergencies are usually handled by county emergency services in most states. In Louisiana, counties are called parishes. New Orleans is in the Orleans Parish. During planning, it's important to understand what your responsibilities are and your hotel's responsibilities.
3: So during a disaster, actually, a lot of the legal responsibility is going to fall upon the hotel to make sure that they're messaging the guests appropriately and that they're taking care of the guests to make sure that their safety is ensured. Hotel front desk emergency reports during every shift, so about 3 or 4 times a day, make sure that they have an accurate understanding of who is in the hotel.
2: Dr. Amanda Bellarminos, assistant professor, William S. Hara, College of Hospitality, University of Nevada at Las Vegas.
3: I think the thing I'd like people to remember is that hotels take a lot of pride in to make sure that they're doing what's right for their guests. Being able to communicate with the hotel to understand, you know, what would you

0: need to know for their specific design, and what do they need to know from you to make sure that they can keep you safe is the best thing you can do. That really be a partnership in the disaster preparedness.
1: Your responsibility is to make sure the front desk is aware of special needs of every person in your room. That way, the hotel staff will know the room numbers of guests that might need assistance during an emergency and what kinds of help they'll need. Michael Houston has a severe hearing loss and spends a lot of time in hotels. He's the FEMA, Federal Emergency Management Agency, Region 8 Disabilities Integration Specialist. His job includes going to disasters that everyone else is trying to get away from. Michael knows from experience how important it is to let the front desk know if you have a disability and how you might need help during an emergency.
2: I usually communicate with the front desk and let them know that I have hearing loss, because there's been probably at least three instances where there was hotel fire alarms that have gone off where they have asked hotel guests to evacuate, and I've threw them. I never evacuated. Just if somebody could come to my door and knock on the door and kind of verbally let me know that there's an action item, evacuate the hotel.
1: Normally, if you're blind, the hotel will have someone guide you to your room. Research at the University of Colorado has found that most blind guests are pretty good at finding their rooms from the elevator, but they don't know how to get from their rooms to emergency exits. So ask the person who took you to your room to show you how to get to emergency exits. Then you'll have to ask the same person to show you the things Michael Houston, who can see, does on his own.
2: Am I on the third floor? Am I on the first floor? You know, is it possible to go out the window? You know, all of those scenarios I plan when I get to a place.
1: Don't hesitate to be assertive if the person who showed you to your room doesn't want to take the time to show you what you need to know. Your life could depend on it if an emergency really happens. Since Michael has a severe hearing loss, he needs someone to walk with him to tell him what alarms are going off and what emergency directions are being given. We might need a sighted person to guide us and allow us to hold their arms and walk half a step behind them. People who aren't used to guiding blind folk frequently grab us and push us ahead of them. It's imperative that we tell them that we need to walk a half step behind them. Otherwise, we could trip. The last thing we need when people are already panicked. Julia Beam says, do not hesitate to tell strangers what you need.
3: Right. You can just say, I need assistance. Can you help me? Can you help me get out of here? Can you take me to wherever the shelter is?
1: Michael Antoine is an adjunct professor at the Tulane School of Professional Advancement. He's an expert in emergency preparedness and response and has a lot of experience in New Orleans hurricane.
4: Well, if you're going to self-evacuate, you should evacuate immediately. I cannot speak for the whole city's population, but if you're a tourist or a visitor, you receive an alert or notified that a storm, potential catastrophic event is approaching the city and the mayor is ordering a mandatory evacuation. If you're a visitor, you should attempt to evacuate immediately.
1: Mike Houston says what's likely to happen if you don't evacuate ahead of the storm.
2: Oftentimes, for hurricanes, when they say, if you live on the coast and they say to evacuate the coast and you choose not to, you might have to be on your own for 72 hours before, after the event, after landfall, after everything settles, then, responders may be able to go out to urban search and rescue.
1: If you're in a hotel and don't evacuate early, you might face a different problem. Since hotel employees have to take care of their own families, and they may have to evacuate too, they may close the hotel. Business travelers, people on vacation and at conventions, frequently don't keep up with the news like they do at home. A habit you might have to change if you want the most advanced warning of disasters like a hurricane. Michael Antoine says the emergency authorities charter 650 buses to help tourists who don't have their own cars evacuate. But you just don't run out in front of your hotel and go to the closest bus stop and stand in line with 2,000 other people waiting to get on the next bus.
4: So it's a really controlled process. As I stated, you will be manifested first before you even go out and stand on the bus. So before you go outside, that bus manifest is complete, and we already have everybody accounted for who's going to be boarding that bus, because the bus driver will not pull off unless he has a verified copy of that. So that's part of our SIM balances to make sure that everybody's accounted for.
1: Michael Antoine says if you have tickets for a plane, train, or bus, you can take all of your luggage on the bus. But if you're going to a shelter, even if it's a long ways away, you're only allowed to bring one suitcase, because eventually you'll be returned to your hotel. FEMA's Michael Houston says he worked in a hurricane in Florida where people on tight budgets were evacuated to other states and they didn't have the money to come home. Michael Antoine says if you're separated from your group, there is information on where your friends were evacuated to.
4: So first thing I would do is contact the local public safety authorities wherever you are. I think that would be the first thing to do, to contact those folks. And then the second piece would be to contact the hotel, have accountability. So if you board a bus, you're going to be manifested and registered as a evacuee on that bus. So there should be some paperwork to track what hotel you were picked up from, what bus are you on, and where's that bus is headed. So we should definitely have some good tracking information.
1: FEMA's Michael Houston sees a common problem during tornadoes when people have to be evacuated on very short notice. People don't normally wear their glasses, contact lenses, dentures, hearing aids, and things like prosthetic legs to bed. So when they have to leave in a hurry, they leave them behind. As a result, it's a good idea to keep those things really handy where you can grab them really quickly. You can add phone and wheelchair chargers and CPAP machines to that list. Houston says another problem is evacuating people who use electric wheelchairs.
5: If you're in a flooding event, the very minimum, when you evacuate somebody who's using a wheelchair and you can't take the wheelchair, most likely the seat of that wheelchair is removable. And at minimum, you should take the seat of the wheelchair because it's typically molded to that individual. If you have to go and borrow a manual wheelchair, you may be able to place that seat on that wheelchair.
1: Planning in advance in that case is knowing how to remove your wheelchair seat and being able to explain how to others. Fire Information Officer Jenny Cutright has another list that you should keep in mind when evacuating.
0: When you have to evacuate, you want to think about the six P's, and that's people and pets, papers, phone numbers, and other important documents. Make sure you're bringing your prescriptions, vitamins, and eyeglasses. P's also include pictures and any kind of irreplaceable memorabilia. If you can, your personal computer, hard drive, and disks, or a laptop, and plastic, which are things like credit cards, ATM cards, and cash if possible. Those are important to make sure you have ready to go in case you do need to evacuate your home or somewhere that you're traveling.
1: If you're traveling abroad, you probably have no idea of what kinds of disasters they experience there and how their emergency systems work. FEMA's Michael Houston suggests going to America's State Department online, and you'll be able to find out what kinds of problems you might encounter there. And you can call their consulate and check out each country's webpage. You can also notify your country's consulate in countries you'll be visiting to let them know when you'll be there, in case you need help. Finally, Dawn Scruggs from the World Institute on Disabilities says, as we all need vacation.
6: I think one of the important takeaways is that we all need vacations. So we all have those times when we need to relax and rejuvenate. In order to do that, we need to really become familiar with ourselves and remember that we are our own subject matter experts. We are the people who know our needs the best.
1: Bon voyage. Joe Beaver, Scott Germstrom, Angela Ramsey, Tiffany Marv Tanzarella, and Anthony Maris helped with this story. 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
7: This is episode 450, dated Monday, July 6th, 2026. Hi, everyone, and welcome to Sports Roundtable. I am Bob Branco, glad to be with all of you today. This is episode 450, dated Monday, July 6th, 2026. Before we continue, allow me to introduce the panelists that we have so far on the program. We start out with Mitch Pomerantz.
8: Good afternoon, good evening from beautiful downtown Pasadena, where it is 85 and sunny, and I am sitting here in my Dodgers Hawaiian shirt, and I have my Dodgers hat with me because in an hour and a half or so, I'm off to see the Dodgers beat the Rockies tonight, so it's a beautiful day.
9: Well done.
7: Well, 2 weeks, 2 days ago or so, or 3 days ago, we were in the middle of it. Tremendous heat wave where temperatures were hitting 100. We have had a complete change in the weather. It is now 63 or 64 here in New Bedford and raining. What a big difference in the weather in the past 48 hours. Reverend Michael Garrett.
10: And welcome, everybody, from Missouri City, Texas, where it is about 94 degrees, mostly sunny. And humid, of course, and we're expected to have the same kind of weather all week with a threat of thunderstorms. So.
7: Don Wardlow.
9: Yeah, it's a filthy wet day. I thought my cleaning company was going to cancel out. They called up unexpectedly, but they delayed by a couple of hours rather than canceling. but it's filthy wet, but it's not appreciably cooler. I wish it had done something like that, but it has not.
7: I think it's going to, Don. I think the front needs to go through. I know there are flood watches, I'm hearing, in parts of Pennsylvania, maybe New Jersey, Rhode Island. Some places might get 4 to 5 inches of rain. This is going to be a big deal here, but it's going to be cool.
9: We need it. God only knows we need the rain.
7: We do.
9: And it started in last night, and it's gone on steady most of today, which is what we needed. Instead of these pop-up thunderstorms that are here and gone, you know, we needed, you know, consistent rain, and we still will after this is over with. This part of the world has been, you know, pretty dry for a while.
7: Yes, it has. We're still waiting on Peter Altschul. I don't know if he has arrived yet, but if not, hopefully he will arrive soon and let us know that he's here. Luther King, of course, is still not with us. As far as I know, he's still recuperating from his illness. I want to say thanks to our people who make Sports Roundtable available to us. We start out with Raymond Gay, our producer. Thank you for what you do. Peter from Canada, thank you for posting our shows on your chat boards. We appreciate that very much. Our media sources, thank you for airing us. It's very important, and we appreciate that. This is how we get more listeners. 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And as Peter would say if he were here, merci, Jackie. Let me say hello and say thank you to Cindy, who is our host for today's program, and also to Diane, who is our streamer. 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I also want to say hi to Becky Frankieberger, who is a faithful listener to our program, along with Glenn Grimes. Thank you for listening. We appreciate that very much. A lot going on in sports. We have the World Cup in full force, and we may have a 7-game suspension in baseball to think about, involving at least 2 players. We can tell the story on the program if you want. Of course, we're still recuperating from the Celtics' worst trade ever, in my opinion, but we can kick that around, I guess. And I understand from Mitch, before we started the program, the Lakers are doing a lot of moving around. So we can talk about whatever you want to start out with, gentlemen.
10: Well, I know we're going to get to the Lakers and basketball, but I wanted to start us off talking about the World Cup and the revoking of the red card for our American player. What do you guys think of that?
7: Now, what started that, Michael? This is the first time hearing about that. What happened?
10: There was a play, apparently, that the umpires or whatever, the officials, thought that was wasn't a clean play, so they red carded him, and he's the best striker on the team. They red carded him, and the red card means that you get suspended for the next game. Well, several things happened, and I don't know which one was the key, but apparently they were reviewing the tape, and they reinstated him, took the red card away, reinstated him, and he can now play in tonight's game. But along the way, there was a call from President Trump that said, hey, let the guy play. But now the thing about it was that several people said that the offense did not warrant a red card. And I've heard several people who were looking at the game say that, both on television or, you know, commentators and soccer fans. So
11: Michael, the original
8: incident wasn't even whistled. The referee didn't even call it initially. And from what I understand, somebody, it must have been, might have been the other side, asked for a video review, and it was then that they issued the penalty. But it, you know, everybody said it was an accident, and so, however, you know, whether Trump was instrumental. Apparently, it's happened before where the head of FIFA has overturned a red card suspension. It's only happened two or three times, but it sounds like, however it was done and whoever pushed it, it was wholly justified.
10: Well, I've heard several people say that there have been worse things that happened that were not even called.
8: Mm-hmm. Yeah.
10: So.
9: No, he's not going to walk away completely scot-free. Next time, whatever team he plays for, you know, has a game, he's going to be suspended then. But he will be out there tonight for the U.S. you know, World Cup team. I don't know what team he's with the rest of his life, but he'll be suspended for one game with whatever team that is.
10: As long as he scores a couple of goals tonight,
9: this is tonight. Belgium, that's an opponent that has beaten the U.S. before. They met each other in 2014 when the World Cup was staged in Brazil, and it was about this stage. It was either the round of 32 or 16. I don't recall, but the U.S. got beat 2-1 by Belgium on that occasion.
8: We haven't been in this far along round of 16 in 25 years. So 2014, it must have been the round of 32.
9: Yeah, mate, definitely was the knockout round. That I'm absolutely sure of. And probably the 32. I would absolutely go with that. David Barry, the humor writer, wrote an absolutely wonderful article about that entire 2014 World Cup scene. He was there with his daughter, and he wrote quite a funny and quite good piece about that.
7: And last night I heard that Britain and Mexico had a match, and one of the teams was short-handed.
9: Yeah, Mexico really could have done, you know, more. Britain was the one that were down a man, but Britain won anyway, 3-2. That was an amazing game.
8: And that was at Azteca Stadium, where they play soccer and the NFL has played and all of that. So the fact that at least the Mexican fans didn't emulate some of the European fans and start a riot when their team lost is a good thing, because
9: I understood there was soccer fans. There was some stuff being thrown down on the field, but it didn't ever got into, you know, full riot. And what surprised me was they said it was a filthy wet night in Mexico. I didn't know, you know, they had, you know, that much rain, you know, in Mexico. I thought that there was a lot of desert in that country.
8: Keep in mind that in Mexico, well, they're closer to the equator, so they're probably a little more on toward the wet season down there. So Mexico City, at least. Oh yeah, they get rain down there.
10: They get. My daughter.
9: There was something.
10: Son-in-law was there during one of the hurricanes.
7: Get tropical storms this time of year over there too.
10: Yeah.
9: But there was something like 100,000 people at what's normally called Azteca Stadium in Mexico City.
8: It's big.
9: Huge crowd.
8: Yeah.
9: And England doesn't have anything like it. They have Wembley, and the peak there is 72,000. That's their Yankee Stadium, is Wembley in London. But they went into the Lions' Den, and they beat them.
7: So the winner of, I think the winner of Belgium-US plays the winner of Spain-Portugal, from what I heard?
8: That sounds right. Bob, and Spain was one of the teams that was favored to win the cup, although France seems to also be in the mix as a co-favorite. But if the U.S. gets by Belgium, and there's no guarantee of that, I think this will probably be their last win in the tournament.
7: Well,
9: and hot off the press, Spain beat Portugal 1-0. That's just,
7: all right, so,
9: just going final just this very minute.
7: So I guess they'll play the winner of U.S. and Belgium, I would assume.
9: Yeah, and that's at 8 o'clock, and I wouldn't miss that.
7: Mm.
8: By the way, Don, if you're going to be a soccer fan, you have to give the score properly, and you didn't. It was 1-0.
7: Yeah, he didn't say nil. I was just going to say that.
9: That's true.
7: I mean, nil. Just like it's love in tennis, it's nil.
8: Yeah.
9: This is my first-rate rodeo. I've never really been invested in soccer.
7: Where do these terms come from, that, like love in tennis, for example? That's the one that really baffles me a little bit. Where do they get that term from? Does anybody know?
8: I have no idea.
11: I knew at one time.
8: Did you?
11: Somebody asked that question, but I forgot what the... I got what the answer was.
8: I mean, nil's pretty simple. It means
7: nothing.
8: Yeah,
7: that's simple enough, but love.
8: Yeah, that's pretty simple.
9: Yeah, it is strange.
8: Love, I haven't a clue.
9: I should ask my brother, who doesn't know something about tennis.
11: You know what they say about the guy who invented zero, don't you?
9: Nothing.
7: No.
11: They said thanks for nothing.
9: Yeah.
7: Oh, Michael. That's a good one.
8: Well, all the computer types, they're into zeros and ones.
7: A binary system.
8: Yeah.
7: That's it. So, last Tuesday, Wilson Contreras, first baseman for the Boston Red Sox, reacted to a remark made by Cavalli, the pitcher for the Washington Nationals, in which he said something which I won't repeat on this program. It's been regarded as a racist comment, and of course Contreras reacted by charging at the pitcher and throwing his helmet. From what I understand, Cavalli and Contreras got 7-game suspensions. They are being appealed as we speak. There are a couple of other players involved in the skirmish, but you know, Contreras right now is the best player on the Red Sox, offensively and defensively. There's no doubt about that in my opinion, and it's too bad that these things have to happen. The pitcher, Cavalli, claimed he didn't realize what he was saying, and he apologized publicly for making that statement because he didn't know that it was wrong. So when it comes to Contreras, do you think Contreras overreacted, risking a suspension, or do you think he should have handled it in a different way?
9: He was under a whole lot of stress. He's from Venezuela.
7: That's true, too.
9: And there was two massive earthquakes in Venezuela. He probably got a relative there. And now, here's what I don't know. Is he a black person? Do they have black people in Venezuela? Presumably the answer would be yes. And
8: yeah, they do.
9: What was said, it wasn't the N-word, but it was right up there. In fact, I've gotten in trouble for it myself because I called a black person boy and I got slapped down for it. And that's what this
7: But you didn't mean it. You didn't mean it to be racist. I'm sure not.
9: Well, I was awful young, and I kind of did. I hadn't learned to, be more adult.
8: Look, Bob, here's, and having read a couple of books in the last year or two about Jackie Robinson, and he holds a special place to those of us who live here in Pasadena, because Jackie Robinson grew up here. The reason Ranch Rickey picked him to be the first black man to integrate Major League Baseball was because Jackie Robinson had an uncommon ability to turn the other cheek, for lack of a better term. It was expected that he would be vilified. He would be called all kinds of names. There were players on the Brooklyn Dodgers, Dixie Walker being foremost among them, who was none too happy about having a black player, a black teammate. Contreras as Don says, was under a lot of pressure. There aren't too many people who are or were like Jackie Robinson, and I fully understand if Contreras lashed out, given the strain that he's under. You know, he should have been suspended. I certainly wouldn't have suspended him as long as the Nats pitcher got suspended, but I wholly understand how and why he reacted as he did.
11: And in today's world, people are a little less willing to take the kind of treatment that Jackie Robinson took, and that was, 70 years ago or so?
8: Yeah.
11: 75 years ago. And today, it's a lot different.
8: Yeah.
11: Nobody wants that kind of treatment.
8: And what's going on in Venezuela? The Dodgers now have three Venezuelans. One of them is Miguel Rojas, and he's trying to get his wife and daughter out of there. They were staying in the town outside of Caracas that was hit worse than even Caracas was. They're apparently okay. He's trying to get them out. But the Dodgers just called up a catcher named Eliezer.
9: Alfonso. I read about this.
8: Alfonso.
9: He lost his sister and his stepmom.
8: The day he was called up, they found his sister, his half-sister, and his mom in the rubble dead, if you can imagine.
7: So I guess he's not going to play for a while.
9: He did, though. That's...
7: Oh, he did?
8: He played yesterday, yeah. But if you can imagine, and there are lots and lots. We've got Diaz also, the pitcher who's on the IL right now. But you can only imagine what the Venezuelan players are going through right now.
11: Sure.
7: Is Pajes Venezuelan?
8: No, he's Cubano.
7: Oh, okay.
8: Yep. My favorite Dodger.
9: And he's an all-star.
8: He's going to be an all-star center fielder, Andy Pajes. Yes, sir.
7: Speaking of the all-star game, Vlad Guerrero, who's having an awful season, by the way, was voted in as the starting first baseman by the fans. And one of the reasons that I heard as to why that happened this year of all years, because of how bad Guerrero is doing, is because it's Toronto. They're the only baseball team in Canada. So the fans took advantage of that opportunity. Do you buy that excuse?
9: I can see it happening, but it shouldn't. But I can see it.
8: Do you know how the voting is carried on? The All-Star voting is crazy. During the All-Star voting, the first phase, Rick Monday would at least twice a game say, you can vote five times a day.
7: See, that's wrong. I heard that. I did hear that a long time ago. That's terrible. Yeah. Why does an organization allow you to vote? Imagine if you voted for the President of the United States five times.
8: Bob, it isn't just the Dodgers. It's Major League Baseball. And it's crazy.
7: It's the whole sport. I wonder why that's allowed.
8: I don't know, but it's been that way for a long time. It's been that way for quite a number of years. Go ahead, Michael.
11: I was going to say, you can stuff the ballot box. And I don't know if it was legitimate, but Yordan Alvarez is the designated hitter for the...
9: He's a lot more deserving. And now,
7: that would make a lot of sense.
9: If you don't know, Vladya has already said he's not going to play because of his aching back.
7: He backed out. That's great. So Ben Rice might get in, Don. That might make you happy.
9: He's already in, whether he'll start or not. He's definitely an all-star.
8: Well, the starting third baseman is Max Muncy. Now, I have a lot better feeling about Max Muncy than I have the last couple of 3 years. Apparently, he's seeing better. They corrected his depth perception last year, and he's hitting well. But I guess I'm real old school. He's got 17 home runs, great, but he's a .267 hitter. And I'm thinking, and he's playing good defense, he's playing really good defense, but I'm thinking, isn't there a better hitter playing third base in all the National League? Maybe not.
9: What if there is? He's not playing in Los Angeles.
7: It's all about fan voting. Don, yeah. I mean, Mitch, it's all about fan voting. So, in other words, Guerrero got in, and we all know there are better first basemen than Guerrero right now. It's all about who the fans choose, I guess.
9: Yeah, Nick Kurtz, to name one. He's, in fact, I just remembered, he's the one that's going to start in place of Vladya. And
7: Kurtz, yeah.
9: He was a gentleman backing out, you know, but giving a, you know, younger kid a chance.
7: Yeah, from the Athletics, yeah.
8: Well, if you go back far enough, you'll remember there were all-star games when the Big Red Machine was ruling the roost.
9: Yes, in the 50s.
8: No, the 70s. No.
7: 75, 76, that area.
8: I think they had six or seven all-stars starters.
11: They had numerous all-stars.
7: Yeah. Rose, Perez.
8: Yeah. And Bench. And Bench. George Foster.
7: Probably Joe Moore.
9: In the 70s, they deserved it, but there was a big scandal in the 50s about when they were temporarily called the Red Legs, and there was a big ballot stuffing. In 57 it was, and they voted a whole bunch of Reds in when the Reds weren't even all that good. But you're right about the Big Red Machine. Whatever votes they got, those guys deserved it. They were an amazing team. They shredded my Yankees.
8: Yeah. The other team that did a lot of ballot box stuffing were the Cardinals. The Cardinals had had six or seven guys as starters on an all-star game, I want to say back in the 60s, but I remember that was the case.
11: That was during the Bob Gibson era?
8: I think so.
11: Bob Gibson and
8: Bill White, Ken Boyer.
11: Lou Brock, and all those kind of guys.
8: Yeah.
7: Mike Shannon was on that team, the announcer.
9: Yeah, he started in the outfield and then third base and then the broadcast booth.
7: Orlando Cepeda was on that team, too.
9: Oh, yeah.
8: Yep. They should have never let Mike Shannon into the broadcast booth, but that's my problem.
9: True. Not a big fan myself either.
8: No.
9: But then there's folks, you know, outside of New York who would say Ralph Kiner shouldn't have been in the broadcast booth. But, hey, he was, especially toward the end, he was just a likable, funny guy, Ralph Kiner.
7: Speaking of New York, are you concerned about the Yankees? I think they're really hitting skids for some reason.
9: Yeah, are you concerned?
7: What's going on?
9: They're going straight down the chute is what they're doing. They had a 7-game losing streak at the same time that the Rays were having a 9-game winning streak.
7: Sox are winning 8 out of 10.
9: I'd say they pretty much had it in my Yankees. I hate to feel that way, but, you know, between, you know, for a while there they held together without Aaron Judge, but you know, now they not only don't have him, they don't have Rodon. He has yet another elbow issue. And their big prospect, Carlos LaGrange, has a shoulder issue and may not pitch the rest of the year. He's their
11: AAA. When are they expected back? But
9: like I say, LaGrange might be out for the whole year. No idea on Rodon. If he needs another operation, that'll finish him for the year.
11: Well, it's only July.
7: And the Yankees are still the first wild card, so by the time Judge and Stanton come back and, you know, and you've got Schlittler pitching well, and you still got, and now Cole is back.
8: Well, the Tigers are still trying to unload Skubal, you know, and they keep talking over here about, you know, the Dodgers may be laying in the weeds, but we are expecting Snell back and perhaps Glasnow, but I don't think the Dodgers are going to make a serious effort to get him. But if he's available, the Yankees might go after him.
7: What a find that would be!
9: You know, the old school Yankees would have already been looking at it by now, but you know the new ownership, the Steinbrenner we have now is nothing like, you know, his father was, not even close.
11: Well, the old Steinbrenner was a big spender.
9: Yeah, and a brilliant, brilliant man.
8: Maybe that's why his son can't be a big spender, because his father spent most of it.
9: And we're stuck with a manager who George would have fired 6 months in, and we've had him since 2018. Same manager.
7: Yeah, we keep hearing Aaron Boone's going to go, but every time we hear that, he's still there.
8: Well, he needs to go back to the broadcast booth, because unlike Mike Shannon, I really liked Aaron Boone as a play-by-play guy, and when he was doing the Sunday night games.
12: Yeah, that's what happened to Larry Durker. He was in the broadcast booth, and he was a smart guy, but then they took him out of the broadcast booth, made him manager of the team, mm-hmm. and now we don't even know where he is.
9: Well, he had a seizure when he was managing. He had a seizure. And I don't know what became of him from there.
12: Yeah.
8: He may be back. He may be back here. He went to one of our rival high schools. He's from the San Fernando Valley.
12: A couple
8: of towns over from where I was living. So he may have come back home. He may be back here.
12: Yeah, could be.
7: Well, Don, I would say that on your side right now, the Yankees, would feel are still a good playoff contender, because they are the number one wild card. If they weren't the number one wild card, say they were the number three wild card right now, I would not have much hope for them. But where they're number one in the wild card race, there's still a lot of margin of error, for lack of a better term.
9: That does help. I didn't realize that they were even... I thought that losing streak they had in combination with the Tampa Bay winning streak would have put us right in the middle of the mix, and maybe out of the mix altogether, because a long losing streak like that is not helpful.
7: Well, I think right now the Yankees are 49-40. I don't think the Guardians or the White Sox are that good. That's why I maintain that they're number one in the wild card race.
8: Have you been paying attention? And Dodgers hit a bump in the road yesterday thanks to Manny. I don't run the first base unless I have to. Machado, his three-run home run. So they actually won one of the four games. But I still cannot believe how lackadaisical the Padres are, and they really don't deserve to be a wild card team. I'm not sure any of the other four teams in the NL West deserve to be in the wild card race. The Padres just look like they phoned it in.
7: Let me tell you who I think is going to sneak in right now, the Marlins.
9: They could, I tell you. They almost tanked their game yesterday. They removed a guy, Yuri Perez, who had a perfect game going.
8: Yep.
9: Perfect.
8: Yep.
9: 21 up, 21 down, and they had an 8-0 lead, so there's no reason to remove him. 90
7: Modern
9: pitches.
7: Baseball.
9: 90 pitches, not even 100. And, of course, the next inning, the bad guys got 5 runs. Fortunately for the Marlins, they got another run, an insurance run in the 9th. And when the A's put up 3 in the bottom of the 9th, they barely held on and won 9-8. And there was a similar scenario down in Atlanta. This was really funny. The Mets were ahead of the Braves 5-3. Going to the top of the 9th, and the Mets put up 5. The Braves put up 6, a grand slam, and then an RBI double, and it was 10-9. And I'm sure, Mets fans who were also hypertensive, I'm sure they were suffering. And finally, one of their, pitchers got it done and shut the Braves down. But that's similar to a game where, with the same score, 10-9, the Mets beat the Phillies, and Bob Murphy famously said, "They win the damn thing."
8: Well, you want to talk about comebacks, and it's not the all-time, but Thursday night, the Dodgers are down 6-0 after an inning and a half. And I said, well, I guess they'll end up splitting the four games, because we're certainly not playing very well here. All of a sudden, we get We get two in the second, and we scored in every inning. We didn't score in the first, and we didn't score in the seventh, but we ended up beating them 12-7. So, and you talk about a gut punch to the Padres, and of course we shut them out, or we shut them out Saturday, but we came from behind Friday too. So, you know, comebacks happen in baseball, not necessarily, you know, 9-10 run comebacks, but they do happen.
12: Yeah, Astros had a similar situation the other day, and I think it was either the bottom of the ninth or bottom of the tenth, and of course Yordan hits a line drive to center, and the announcer says, "Did he do it? Did he do it?"
9: And he did it.
12: He did.
9: Walk-off home run. That was in the bottom of the ninth. I'm looking at profiling that game on my podcast.
12: Yeah.
9: What a game that
8: was. By the way, Don, have you had a chance? Charlie Steiner is now doing more games. He's doing the Padres series. He did the first five innings of games one and two.
9: Nice.
8: So he's doing a little more.
9: I'm glad to hear he might be
8: doing tonight's game. If you want to, you know, stay up past your bedtime and tune in about 10 o'clock and see if your time and see if he's calling the game.
9: Yeah, he sure had his battles. He really has. It's a nice thing to see him come all the way back. That is so good.
12: You and David are going to the game?
8: Yeah, David and I are going to the game, and I'm not even going to take my Dodgers jacket. It's not going to get much below 70. So it's going to be a really nice day night, and the seats he gets are under the overhang. So we don't even have to worry about sunburn the first hour of the game, or the first hour we're sitting there, because we're on the third base side, and so the way the stadium's laid out, the sun's already behind the stands by the time we sit down.
9: Now that ought to be a blast, you know, have a Dodger dog.
8: We're not having a Dodger dog. The Dodger dogs aren't as good as they used to be. No, we're going to a famous place called Philippe's. They have really wonderful chili, and they invented the beef dip sandwich, and they have beer. So we're gonna probably eat before they get to the game. When we get to the game, we'll just have a beer or two.
9: Yeah, I missed my chance for Yankee Stadium this year. We got rained out, and my brother was never able to arrange for another game because he went with one of those, you know, legalized scalpers, and they basically, I don't think they gave me his money back or anything.
7: Was that Saturday afternoon game against the Red Sox?
9: You got it. That's the one.
7: Okay, let's see what our participants have to say, if they would like to raise their hands and ask us questions here on Sports Roundtable. So let me turn the festivities briefly over to Cindy. And Cindy, do we have any hands raised right now?
13: All right, Cindy? Now I'm unmuted.
7: There you are. There you are.
13: Yes, we do.
7: Okay. Who do we have?
13: We have Gene Johnson.
7: Gene from Ohio.
13: There you go. Yep.
7: All right. Gene.
14: Hey, Bob. How's it going?
7: Good. What's happening?
14: So, couple of things. I want to bring this upon you guys and ponder a considerable thought anyway. I got something for at least baseball and basketball. So, first and foremost, Bob, what would you do or what would you say if the Mets grabbed Alex Cora?
7: I would say good for the Mets. Really? I had heard that speculation not too long ago, Gene.
14: Yeah.
7: And it would not surprise me at all, and I would be happy for the Mets, because Alex Cora, to me, in his own way, is a good manager. And when the Red Sox, I know Chad Tracy is doing things a little bit different. As a matter of fact, Chad Tracy is doing things a little bit more old school than Alex Cora did prior to him. But I still maintain that Alex Cora is a good manager. And if the Mets want him, they can have him. It's good.
14: I'm wondering if he'll get along with you know, management there on the Mets.
9: With David Stearns and the Steve Cohen. And now, is he even eligible because of that nonsense back in 17?
7: Well, the Red Sox
9: ineligible for a while?
7: Yeah. The Sox hired him since then.
14: Yeah.
7: I mean, after that was reviewed in 2020, he took a year off. Remember Gene, Ron Renicki took over during the COVID year? The Red Sox took Cora back in 21.
14: I was going to say
15: the question about Alex Cora, will he get along with the prima donna of the Mets, Juan Soto?
12: Yeah.
14: I think he could. I think it's just the question I have is will management work with him? Is what I'm wondering. It's not the players I'm concerned about. It's the management. The one thing that I have a question about is, can you imagine if they did that before the All-Star game, before we go out there and play them?
7: It wouldn't shock me, Gene. They have 3 days to do it because we're going to be in New York on Friday.
14: I know. I'm kind of crossing my fingers. I'd like to see that. Secondly, what are your thoughts about the new players for the Celtics at this point?
7: Well, you weren't with us last week, Gene, so I'll repeat myself just for the benefit of that, plus in case people weren't listening, and I think it deserves to be repeated. The Celtics made one of the worst trades in professional sports history.
14: Yeah.
7: And I just listened to Brad Stevens' press conference, and he said, oh, you know, Paul George is a great player, but he's a different kind of a player, whatever that means.
14: I really hope it's worth it for those two top picks, because I agree with you, Bob. I don't know if it was really wise for the Patriots, for the Celtics to do that, because, I mean, really, to be honest with you, if I had to pick one of the two players, I would have picked Tatum.
7: To trade?
14: Yeah.
7: Instead of Brown?
14: Yep.
7: As far as the draft picks, the one of them is not going to happen until 2031, another one 2028. These are long-term picks.
14: Yeah.
7: George is going to be out of here way before that, probably.
14: Yeah, I'm wondering if they really honestly thought that out and whether or not he was going to be with us that long. Yeah. And then as far as I haven't really heard much news about the Patriots, but I did want to bring something up about the FIFA World Cup. So the U.S. team was penalized, but they still wound up winning. What I find interesting, and maybe it's politics getting in the way of this, but technically speaking, the player that was penalized shouldn't have been on the team. And I hear that a lot of it had to do with, you know, politics getting in the way of it.
9: What do you mean he shouldn't have been on the team? You mean just for tonight or ever?
14: He was penalized earlier this year, back in August of last year. And the only reason why he's playing right now is because POTUS has a hand in the cards, basically, if you will.
9: I don't even know who. First of all, I can't pronounce his name. But the guy who got punished, I don't even know what team he plays for and on what country and what continent, even. You know, I don't know if he's in the U.S.
14: It was our U.S. team, basically.
9: I know he's with our World
14: Trump
9: Cup team.
14: Put his hand in the cards and made it not happen. So I'm a little disappointed that we have to basically prove ourselves, but basically it taints the name of the U.S., in my opinion, for the whole sake of the argument.
15: Did you hear our discussion early on? Because the president supposedly contacted the head of FIFA about the red card, but there has not been anything said about the president intervening prior, and that's what gave the player a spot on the team.
14: That might be true. But do you realize that the guy that actually basically, you know, what was his name from the World Cup, the owner of the World Cup, his headquarters is in Trump Towers.
15: Well, you know, that's in law, they'd call that circumstantial evidence. So I'm just saying that the we know that he did contact the head of FIFA, but that red card was suspect to begin with.

0: This broadcast service is provided by Valley iRadio. The material being read is the copyright property of the publications being read. Access to this program is solely for persons who cannot read the original printed version due to a visual impairment or other disability. By continuing to listen, you confirm that you have such a condition.
1: It is.
2: Well, the
1: and the fact that it
2: every,
1: basically more or less corresponds with, you know, America's 250th birthday and whatnot, it certainly adds more fire to the, adds more fuel to the fire, if you ask me. But, yeah.
2: The Olympics, and, oh, and cycling. cycling, Lance Armstrong, cycling on steroids for however many years. Yeah, no, there's politics in all of those international sports, and otherwise,
1: the only other thing I've been really focused on is the Patriots getting back to, you know, the practice field. I want to see AJ Brown on the field.
3: By the way, Tyreek Hill's available. Last I heard,
2: I didn't read the article, Bob, but there was a headline I saw on my pro football site that said Tyreek Hill may not play this year.
3: How come?
2: I don't know. As I say, I read the headline, but didn't read the whole story.
3: Gene, do you want Stephon Diggs back?
1: Yeah, but I don't think it's going to happen.
3: Well, I think he's still out there.
1: Yeah, I don't think it's going to happen, especially with all the drama that he's dealing with right now.
3: I really don't see
1: the Patriots picking him up.
4: It was basically
1: more or less negotiated. So I don't know if that means that he's basically more or less forbidden to play with the Patriots, or if he, you know, won't get a contract. I don't know, but They dropped the case, which makes you wonder exactly why, you know?
4: Well, they got his replacement.
3: That's true, and A.J. Brown, in a sense, is a little better.
1: So, well, I'm okay without Stephon Diggs, really, to be honest
3: with
1: you.
3: Well,
1: so,
3: as long as we have A.J. Brown, I guess that makes a lot of sense.
1: Yeah.
3: And don't forget, we have Romeo Doubs, who's not so bad either. He was quiet in the offseason, too. And he's decent. Yep. I think the Pats will have a good year. The schedule is a tad bit harder. But I think a lot of the
1: guys that were
3: more experienced this year than last year, so that'll make up for the harder schedule.
1: Yeah.
3: I think they'll be a playoff contender. Super Bowl, we'll see. But I think they'll be a playoff contender in early 27. Cindy, do we have any more hands?
5: No, sir, we do not.
3: All right, so Gene, if you want to stick around.
5: Yes, we
1: do.
5: Kevin.
3: Oh, okay.
5: Okay, Kevin, go ahead.
3: Okay, Kevin, go ahead.
6: Thanks. I'm not going to add anything to the World Cup discussion. That, you know, you guys have gotten all around it. So I just wanted any thoughts on what the Lakers are doing. They're supposedly building a team around Luka Doncic, but I got a whole new squad to try and get familiar with next year.
3: Yeah, and Don, I just remembered how you pronounced that player's name. I think his last name is Candace Feely.
6: Yep, that's it.
7: That's not the soccer guy. It's something. The soccer guy is the
3: That's the Lakers.
6: Lakers new center.
2: Yeah, no, the Lakers Candace new Feely. Center is named Walker Kessler.
3: Kessler. Candace Feely's a power forward.
2: Yeah, so.
6: The new center who's missed 105 games in the last few years.
3: You mean like Zion? He's missed about a million games?
6: Yep. Now, I'll be interested in keeping an eye on him. I just don't expect him to go anywhere.
2: The Lakers aren't done yet. Kuminga, I heard this morning they're looking at Kuminga, the former Warriors forward who's a scorer, not much on defense, but the Lakers, it's going to be a very different team. I still think they have two or three moves, but they'll make the playoffs. They'll be a fifth or sixth.
6: I agree.

0: They've got a long way to go.
1: Did you see Rui Hachimura? I see. Hachimura is not going to be one of them. He switched teams.
0: Oh, I didn't. I know. I didn't catch that. So he has left.
2: Yes, he's going, Kevin.
1: This is a brilliant move on his part for non-sports reasons. He went to the Clippers. He doesn't even have to sell his house.
2: Oh, and he had all the power in the world to pick and choose where he wanted to go. Sounds like something LeBron would do.
1: So he doesn't even have to sell his house. I said, on that score, that's brilliant.
2: By the way, any thoughts on where anybody thinks LeBron might end up?
1: If I had to guess, Cleveland or Philadelphia.
2: Or Golden State.
0: Philadelphia. I think Golden State. He wants to play with his buddies.
1: Yeah, I think that Mitch is right on that score.
3: I don't see him going to Philadelphia, but the Warriors, no. Yeah.
0: I did hear that rumor that they might put out feelers given that they've got Brown, but who knows?
4: And I see him going to the broadcast booth. I mean, this is an old guy we're talking about, and this is a young man's game.
2: He may have one more year to go.
1: Depends on how they want to use him. If he wants to be like a third option facilitator type, he's still got the skill to do that.
2: That's true.
5: Bob, you have 9 minutes.
2: Thank you, Cindy. Kevin, anything else from you?
1: Just want to say, Mitch, enjoy the game. I agree with you on Dodger dogs. I haven't had one in years, but this just reminded me of a scene from Cheers. It's probably because they took all the rat parts out of the hot dogs, and they just it's good.
0: When Farmer John essentially went out of business, and they'd been the Dodgers hot dog supplier probably since the Dodgers came out to L.A., they went with Hoffy. And they aren't even close to the quality of Farmer John Dodger dog. So you've got a lot of choices at the games now. You can have all the Japanese food you want. You can get all the Mexican food you want. The hot dogs are not worth the 14 or 15 bucks that you pay.
1: No, not worth it at all.
0: Yep.
4: You know what's just plain wrong is you can't get a knish at Yankee Stadium now at what I call Yankee Stadium Light. I mean, the old Yankee Stadium, my particular seat was right next to a concession. I mean, 10 steps maximum. And I would go over there, get a foot-long dog, get a big old knish, and I would be set to go, and I'd be doing my tape recorded what I call basement network version of the game that was taking place on the field. Man, that was more fun. And of course, you know, knishes are, for those who were among the great unwashed, they are Jewish potato pancakes.
0: Yeah.
1: And sounds interesting.
4: They're completely toxic for a diabetic like me, but my God, they're delicious. So you can't get one at Yankee Stadium Light. They don't have them. None of the stands. I've Googled, can you get a knish at Yankee Stadium? They always consistently answered no, including when I went to go that one Saturday when it poured with rain. If they did sell knishes there, I was going to try to get one.
2: Anything else, Kevin?
1: I guess that's about it. Just nice talking to you guys.
3: Kevin, I got a question for you.
1: You go.
3: What's going on at USC recruiting?
1: They're supposedly 14th or 15th in the country this year in football. In basketball, they're higher up.
0: Yeah, the only problem with the expectations is if Lincoln Riley does have a good year, we're stuck with him for another 3 or 4 years.
1: Yeah, so it's one of those pick your poison years, I guess.
0: Yeah, he really has an attitude. He doesn't think his you know what doesn't smell. he is not a popular guy around the sports complex.
1: That's what I've heard. Yeah, so
4: a lot of coaches can get away with that. They can have a God complex. I mean, Bobby Bowden certainly did back in
1: Just keep winning, champ. Just keep winning, and you could probably get away with just about whatever you want. But have a few bum years, and things change.
6: We should also remember Bill Belichick has a God complex, too, you know, so it's not uncommon.
4: Heavens, yes.
0: Well, he never may have a God complex. He may have a God complex, but obviously he knows less than nothing about coaching college football.
6: Oh, I agree.
2: He's already proven that, unless he was too focused on Jordan. Maybe that was the problem.
6: That's Although possible. I've heard that Arizona wants to take him on, but...
2: What, the Cardinals?
6: Yeah.
0: Hmm.
2: Oof. Well, good luck. You know, I hope for the best for everybody involved. We'll see what happens.
0: Hmm.
6: I don't know, but I mean,
5: and
6: that's
5: have
6: the rumors.
5: One
6: anyway.
5: Hand up, Bob.
2: Okay.
0: I'm out.
5: Okay.
2: Anyway. Thank you, guys.
5: All right, Rick.
0: Easy, Kevin.
2: Who do we have?
5: Rick.
2: Rick from Florida? Is that you, Rick?
7: Okay, guys. How you doing?
2: It is, Rick.
7: It is. It good is. Enough. Well... I've got an answer for you regarding love in tennis.
2: Why is there love in tennis? Yes.
7: There's love in tennis because the whole idea of love is love for the game. So if somebody has a zero, instead of saying zero, it's love for the game of tennis.
2: Isn't it spelled differently, though, L-U-B? Am I right about that?
7: You know, that yes. I don't... That
0: love
7: I don't...
0: Is, you, Bob, you're right. Love is L-U-E.
7: Okay. Okay. That's interesting because I got that from my A lady, so... You know, whatever. I did not know that about the Mets, though, that they're after... what's his name? The manager.
2: Alex Cora?
7: Yeah, I didn't know that.
2: I don't know if they're after him. I think that it was just a question, right? Mitch, are they after him, or was that a question that we were just figuring to throw
7: I
2: out
7: mean,
2: there?
7: I had not heard.
0: I had not heard that that particular rumor, so I can't tell you.
4: I think okay. They still have an interim manager, although I have no idea who he is.
7: Green. Last name Green. I don't know his first name.
4: Andy Green. That's him.
7: Andy
4: yes,
7: Green.
4: They absolutely have to... You know, lock up somebody and should do it soon, I'd say.
7: Ooh, yeah.
4: So if Albacora is out there, I'd grab him.
7: Yeah, yeah. I think this season has kind of went down the dumpster.
2: Well, here's the thing. He had a chance to be the Philadelphia Phillies manager before they hired Mattingly. But when the Red Sox fired him, I remember Cora specifically saying he's just going to kick back all season and be with his family. And this is why I don't think he'll get a managerial job this year. I think he'll wait till next year and get one.
7: Next year, yeah.
2: Or maybe in the front office. Somebody thinks he might be in the front office somewhere.
0: Whoever manages the Mets next year, that their owner is going to blow up that team. You won't recognize five guys
7: no.
0: on that team. He's got to blow it up. Start from the
4: whole, well, now, the they got some young guys they better not blow up. They got Jonah Tong. They got Nolan McLean. And they've got the young pitching, but
0: They'll all be playing next year, Don.
4: They do have a lot of...
2: They still have Senga, don't they, Don?
4: No, they're sick to death of him,
7: tired of him.
4: They got Mark Vientos they got to get rid of. They got Marcus Semien they got to get rid of. Freddy Peralta's an embarrassment. Yeah, but they got the young pitching. They need a lot more, you know, young players that they can count on.
7: Yeah, absolutely.
2: Well, it looks like our time is up for this edition of Sports Roundtable. Thank you very much, guys. And thank you, Cindy and Diane, for helping us out today.
7: Take care, everybody.
2: All right. Go safe with God's abundant blessings. Have a great one. Stay cool.

0: Hello, listeners. This is Jeff at the Valley Eye Radio. Today I'm going to read an article from the November 10th, 2014 edition of National Geographic titled The Icon, Golden Gate Bridge. Engineering wonder, a colossal work of art. For many who drive a bike across or simply admire it from afar, the Golden Gate Bridge is both. Vaulting across the mile-wide strait for which it's named, joining San Francisco Bay with the Pacific Ocean, the span opened May 28, 1937, after more than 4 years of construction. Though the bridge links San Francisco's urban skyline with the hills of Marin County to the north, it's far more than just functional. Mysterious when shrouded in fog, vivid when bathed in the supple light of the bay, it remains a timeless symbol of the city. Here are some fast facts about this Art Deco icon. Its length, 1.7 miles, including approaches. The main suspension span, which is 0.8 miles, is currently the world's 9th longest. Height, 746 feet, about 100 feet shorter than San Francisco's Transamerica Pyramid. Average daily use, 110,113 vehicles, 10,000 pedestrians, and 6,000 bicycles per day. Best spot for a photo? The Marin Headlands above the northern end, where the view includes San Francisco skyline. Cool way, international orange, selected to complement the natural setting. The U.S. Navy had wanted black with yellow stripes. Closures, 8 total. 3 times for high winds, once to accommodate construction, twice for anniversary walks in 1987 and 2012, and one each for visits during Franklin Roosevelt and Charles de Gaulle. Most pedestrians on the bridge at one time, 300,000 during the 1987 50th anniversary walk, which flattened the roadway's normal arc from the weight. And lastly, number of construction fatalities, 11. In addition, 19 workers became members of the Halfway to Hell Club when a net stopped their falls. This is Jeff signing off. Hopefully you've learned something from that. Stay safe, stay healthy. We'll see you again next time. Bye now.
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3: 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Participants may sign up for one of two time slots. The first is from 11 a.m. to 12:30 p.m., and the second is from 1 p.m. to 2:30 p.m. Now, the closest GPS address is 214 Blue Hill Road in Great Barrington. This is just east of the park entrance. Take Benedict Pond Road to the first parking lot on your right at the pond. Signs to Benedict Pond will be posted. Access Blue Hill Road from Main Road, Route 23, and avoid accessing Benedict Pond from the park's north entrance due to dirt roads. 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Thank you for listening. This has been Liam with an event, the MCB Board. Hello, everyone. This is Liam from Valley Eye Radio here to tell you about an upcoming event that is posted on the Massachusetts Commission for the Blind Events Board. This one is some adaptive recreational swimming at Bennett Field Pool. This will be taking place at 1260 Main Street in Worcester, Massachusetts, zip code 01603. For an overview of the program, as far as fees, this program is free. 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Groups will participate in fun safety activities and water games that maximize independence in the water. This is a 6-week recreational swim program and does not provide swimming lessons. This program is open to individuals with disabilities ages 5 and up and their families. And it's an opportunity to swim with new friends before the pool opens to the public. Pre-registration is required. Now, here are the dates and times. This program is taking place Fridays from 9 to 9:40 a.m. for the age 5 to 12 bracket and 10 to 10:45 a.m. for the 13 and up age bracket. 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You will need to meet the essential eligibility criteria and to pre-register. 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And that'll wrap up that event notice. Thank you for listening.
4: 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Thank you so much for listening to this article posted on the Massachusetts Commission for the Blind Events Board. Thank you so much for listening. 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Hello, this is Perry Papillaro, and I have an upcoming event posted on the Massachusetts Commission for the Blind Events Board, and it's called Adaptive Cycling on the Norwood Rail Trail. Address is 12 Railroad Street in Hadley, Mass., zip code 01035. 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Participants may sign up for a one-hour time slot during the program time. 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
6: 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I'll be reading an article that comes from the Perkins School for the Blind. 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Personal Care Attendant, PCA Program. The PCA program provides funding for people with disabilities to hire personal care attendants who help with tasks such as bathing, dressing, meal preparation, and other activities of daily living. The program promotes independence and autonomy for individuals with disabilities by allowing them to choose and direct their own care. What is the PCA program? The Personal Care Attendant, PCA, program is a valuable resource that can provide essential support to parents of adults with disabilities living at home. This program aims to enhance the individual's ability to live independently by offering assistance with activities of daily living that they are referred to as ADLs, activities of daily living. The duties of a personal care attendant may include assisting with bathing, grooming, and personal hygiene, helping with dressing and undressing, providing assistance with mobility, such as transferring from bed to wheelchair, assisting with toileting and incontinence care, helping with meal preparation and feeding, making medical appointments, and bring individuals to the appointments. How does the PCA program differ from other in-home assistance programs? The PCA program is a participant-directed program in which the person with the disability becomes the employer. Participants in the program receive funds to recruit, train, arrange schedules, oversee, and if necessary, dismiss the personal care attendant they select. Once the evaluating team figures out how many personal care hours are needed, it's up to the individual to hire and schedule their care attendants. A fiscal intermediary handles the financial aspects of employment responsibilities, such as processing timesheets, withholding taxes, and issuing caregiver payments for payment through Medicaid. Transition tip: PCA services can be used in combination with some other services, such as visiting nurses, occupational or physical therapy, and home health care services. However, some other services may not be used together with PCA. For example, you cannot participate in the adult foster care program and the PCA program at the same time. Check with your applicable state agency. Who can be hired as a PCA? As a parent, you can. Personal care attendants may be any individual, including a friend, parent of adult children, or family member, excluding spouses, surrogates, or legal guardians. No special license or certification is needed. The agency will conduct required trainings, such as CPR, and the individual, family, or current caretaker will train on specifics for the person being served. The personal care attendant must be legally eligible for employment. What you need to know: while friends and select relatives, such as adult children or grandchildren, can be hired, a spouse or legal guardian cannot be hired as the caregiver. Who pays for PCAs? In most states, the PCA model is paid for by state Medicaid. This means that Medicaid-managed care organizations and local departments of social services partner with home care agencies. These home care agencies hire aides who provide personal care services paid for by Medicaid. A community health assessment is conducted by an established and designated agency in the community to determine need and eligibility. How to apply for PCA services. To apply for PCA services, contact an agency authorized to assess your family's needs. Your case manager, social worker, or physician can provide referrals to the appropriate agencies. Each state usually has several agencies designated to provide this service. In Massachusetts, the agency will evaluate your need for PCA services and submit a prior authorization request to MassHealth for you. If you have Medicaid in another state, your local office will have referrals for agencies that can provide an assessment. This has been Dondi with Valley Eye Radio reading this very important article about personal care attendant program. I will wish you a wonderful day, and I'll be back with you some other time. Bye-bye.
7: 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This is Joe back again with Valley Eye Radio. Today, I'm bringing you an article from the Perkins School for the Blind. This article and others like it can be found on the resources section on their website. ABLE accounts. An ABLE account is a tax-advantaged savings account for individuals with disabilities. It helps save for disability-related expenses without affecting eligibility for certain benefits like SSI and Medicaid. Contributions are made after taxes, and earnings grow tax-free. ABLE accounts were created as a result of the passage of the Stephen Beck Jr. Achieving a Better Life Experience Act of 2014, known as the ABLE Act. The law aims to ease financial limits of people with disabilities by making tax-free savings accounts available to cover qualified disability expenses. The funds deposited into an ABLE account can be used to cover various disability-related expenses, such as education, housing, transportation, healthcare, assistive technology, and other qualified expenses. One significant advantage of ABLE accounts is that they do not affect eligibility for certain means-tested federal benefits, such as Supplemental Security Income, or SSI, and Medicaid, as long as the account balance remains under a certain threshold. Contributions to ABLE accounts are made on an after-tax basis, similar to a Roth IRA, and the earnings in the account grow tax-free. Additionally, some states offer state tax deductions or credits for contributions to ABLE accounts. ABLE accounts can help you save for qualified disability expenses without impacting your supplemental security income. The beneficiary of the account, young adult or adult with the disability, is the account owner. ABLE accounts have yearly contribution limits and a maximum allowed in the account. Contributions to the account, which can be made by any person, the account beneficiary, family, friends, special needs trust, or pooled trust, must be made using post-tax dollars and will not be tax deductible for purposes of federal taxes. However, some states may allow for state income tax deductions for contributions made to an ABLE account. Income earned by the accounts will not be taxed. Are ABLE accounts available in all states? ABLE programs are established by individual states, and there are differences between ABLE accounts in different states. For example, in Massachusetts, accounts can only be acquired through the company Fidelity. Some states don't have ABLE accounts, and some only allow state residents to enroll. Other states allow anyone to hold an account, no matter where you live. What happens when an ABLE account beneficiary dies? It is helpful to know that when an ABLE account beneficiary dies, the state in which the beneficiary lived may file a claim to all or some of the funds in the account, equal to the amount in which the state spent on the beneficiary through their state Medicaid program. This is commonly known as the Medicaid payback provision, and the claim could recoup Medicaid-related expenses from the time the account was opened. If the beneficiary was not receiving Medicaid services during the period of time they have an ABLE account, they would not be subject to the payback rule. Some important facts to know about ABLE accounts. On Friday, December 19, 2014, President Obama signed the Tax Extenders Package, making the ABLE Act a federal law. Anyone with a disability that began before they turned 26 qualifies to establish an ABLE account if they meet the severity of disability requirements in one of two ways: receiving SSI or SSDI, or having a licensed physician certify in writing that their disability meets the marked and severe functional limitations as outlined in the ABLE statute and occurred before their 26th birthday. An eligible individual may have only one ABLE account. Any person may contribute to an ABLE account for an eligible beneficiary, but withdrawals can only be used to benefit the designated beneficiary. A person with signature authority can establish and control an ABLE account for a designated beneficiary who is a minor child or is otherwise incapable of managing the account. Expenses made for the benefit of the beneficiary are known as qualified disability expenses and may include housing, transportation, assistive technology, wellness, funeral/burial, and basic living expenses. The monies are not limited the way SSI funds are and can be freely used by the individual for any kinds of purchases. Anyone with a disability that began before they when an ABLE account beneficiary dies, the state in which the beneficiary lived may file a claim to all or some of the funds in the account, equal to the amount in which the state spent on the beneficiary through their state Medicaid program. This is commonly known as the Medicaid payback provision, and the claim could recoup Medicaid-related expenses from the time the account was opened. If the beneficiary was not receiving Medicaid services during the period of time that they have an ABLE account, they would not be subject to the payback rule. That article came from the Perkins School for the Blind and was about ABLE accounts. This is Joe with Valley Eye Radio, signing off for now.
6: Hello there. This is Dondi with Valley Eye Radio. I'll be reading an article from the Perkins School for the Blind. This article and others like it can be found on the resources section on their website. State healthcare benefits for young adults with disabilities. As young adults transition from adolescence to adulthood, understanding state healthcare coverage can be a game changer. Let's take a look at how Medicare and Medicaid are federally funded health care programs, which are available in every state. They may go by different names depending on the state you live in. For example, in California, the program is called Medi-Cal. In Massachusetts, it is called MassHealth. And in Kansas, the program is called CanCare. What you would find good to know: in most states, SSI recipients may be automatically eligible for Medicaid. An SSI application is also an application for Medicaid. In other states, you must apply for Medicaid with another agency. For example, in Massachusetts, if an individual is approved for SSI, no additional application is needed to MassHealth. The insurance card comes in the mail within 6 weeks. What is Medicare? Medicare is federal health insurance for those who are age 65 and over, and some people under age 65 with certain disabilities or medical conditions, including blindness and vision impairment. Because it is a federal program, Medicare has set standards for costs and coverage, which means that an individual's coverage will be the same no matter what state they live in. What is Medicaid? Medicaid is a joint federal and state program that covers medical costs for individuals with limited income and resources. This means that the federal government has rules that all state Medicaid programs must follow, but each state runs its own program. Eligibility requirements and benefits can vary depending on the state you live in. Medicaid provides health coverage to individuals and families, including children, parents, elderly people with limited income, and people with disabilities. In many instances, young adults with disabilities, including blindness and visual impairment, will qualify for both Medicare and Medicaid based on their disability and income levels. Medicaid offers benefits that Medicare doesn't normally cover, such as nursing home care and personal care services. People with Medicaid usually don't pay anything for covered medical expenses, but may owe a small copayment for some items or services. Transition tip: depending on the state you live in and the young adult's needs, Medicaid can provide supportive house services, day habilitation, employment, wheelchairs, lifts, and other medical equipment that private insurance may not cover. Can a person qualify for both Medicare and Medicaid? In many instances, people are eligible for both Medicare and Medicaid at the same time. This is known as being dual eligible. If your adult child is dual eligible, Medicaid and Medicare will work together to provide the necessary coverage. In most cases, Medicare will be the primary plan and cover most Medicare-eligible healthcare services. Medicaid is typically the secondary plan and may cover medical costs that Medicare doesn't cover or partially covers. Some potential items and services covered by dual coverage may include durable medical equipment, for example, canes, wheelchairs, walkers, etc., medical visits, inpatient and outpatient hospital services, mental health care, prescription medications, preventative services, and dental services. This has been Don D with Valley Eye Radio with this important message from the Perkins School for the Blind about health care benefits. I hope you take advantage of whatever you can. I wish you a wonderful rest of your day, and I'll be back again some other time. Bye-bye.
8: Eugene O'Neill is considered the founding father of modern American drama, transforming the nation's theater from shallow commercial melodramas into a powerful literary medium. He remains the only American playwright ever to win the Nobel Prize for Literature. Imagine being born literally inside the world you're destined to revolutionize. On October 16th of 1888, Eugene O'Neill was born in a hotel room right on Broadway in New York City. His father, James O'Neill, was a wildly successful touring actor who spent decades playing the same lucrative, melodramatic role in The Count of Monte Cristo. Young Eugene spent his childhood drifting between hotels, developing an early contempt for the shallow, artificial plays of his father's era. Behind the velvet curtains lay deep personal trauma, a mother addicted to morphine, a father battling alcoholism. Seeking escape, Eugene abandoned Princeton, fled to sea as a sailor, and fell into deep depression. At age 24, while recovering from tuberculosis in a sanitarium, he discovered European realist playwrights and vowed to write. He began with raw, gritty sea plays like The Long Voyage Home, capturing the authentic voice of the American working class for the very first time. When O'Neill hit Broadway, he shattered every existing theatrical mold. His 1920 Broadway debut, Beyond the Horizon, a tragic tale of fractured family dreams, won him his first Pulitzer Prize. And he didn't stop there. He became a relentless experimentalist, pulling from expressionism, psychology, and ancient Greek tragedy. In The Emperor Jones, he used a pulsing, continuous drumbeat to chart a tyrant's psychological descent through a jungle. In The Hairy Ape, he exposed the brutal alienation of the modern industrial worker. He tackled forbidden societal taboos head-on, exploring interracial romance in All God's Chillin' Got Wings, and deep-seated desire in Desire Under the Elms. By 1928, he won his third Pulitzer for Strange Interlude, a massive nine-act play where characters spoke their hidden subconscious thoughts directly to the audience. He single-handedly gave America a theatrical voice that could rival Shakespeare's. O'Neill's relentless genius culminated in his final years, despite battling a devastating neurological illness. In 1936, he was awarded the Nobel Prize for Literature. In his final decade, he looked backward, writing The Iceman Cometh, a haunting look at a group of dead-end saloon regulars clinging to their pipe dreams just to survive. But his absolute masterpiece was Long Day's Journey into Night. Written in tears and blood, this deeply autobiographical work directly confronted the ghosts of his own family's addictions and resentments. Released posthumously, it earned him a fourth Pulitzer Prize, and it remains the gold standard of American tragedy. O'Neill once said his goal was to show individuals fighting against the eternal odds. By documenting that struggle with fierce honesty through dozens of landmark plays, Eugene O'Neill didn't just write drama. He forced American theater to grow up. Our first pieces are from Long Day's Journey into Night, Eugene O'Neill's autobiographical masterpiece, a four-act play depicting a single devastating day in the life of the dysfunctional Tyrone family in August of 1912. It explored themes of addiction, regret, and familial resentment through the lens of O'Neill's own family. The play follows the parents, James and Mary, and their two sons, Jamie and Edmund, as they confront their painful pasts, including Mary's morphine addiction, James' miserliness, Jamie's alcoholism, and Edmund's tuberculosis. Written in the early 1940s, but published and performed posthumously in 1956, it won the Pulitzer Prize, and it's considered a cornerstone of American theater. Here are three monologues: Kristen Arute as Mary Tyrone, Greg Daly as Edmund Tyrone, and Eric Joseph as James Tyrone.
9: I have to take it, because there is no other that can stop the pain. All of the pain, I mean, in my hands. Poor hands. You'd never believe it, but they were once one of my good points. Along with my hair and eyes, I had a fine figure, too. They were a musician's hands. I used to love the piano. I worked so hard at my music in the convent. If you can call it work when you do something you love. Mother Elizabeth and my music teacher both said I had more talent than any student they remembered. My father paid for special lessons. He spoiled me. He would do anything I asked. He would have sent me to Europe to study after I graduated from the convent. I might have gone if I hadn't fallen in love with Mr. Tyrone. Or I might have become a nun. I had two dreams. To be a nun, that was the more beautiful one. To become a concert pianist, that was the other. Oh, I haven't touched a piano in so many years. I couldn't play with such crippled fingers, even if I wanted to. For a time after my marriage, I tried to keep up my music, but it was hopeless. One-night stands, cheap hotels, dirty trains, leaving children, never having a home. See, Kathleen, how ugly they are. So maimed and crippled. You would think they'd been through some horrible accident. So they have, come to think of it. I won't look at them. They're worse than the foghorn for reminding me. But even they can't touch me now. They're far away. I see them, but the pain has gone.
10: fog was where I wanted to be. Halfway down the path, you can't see this house. You'd never know it was here, or any of the other places down the avenue. I couldn't see but a few feet ahead. I didn't meet a soul. Everything looked and sounded unreal. Nothing was what it is. That's what I wanted, to be alone with myself in another world where truth is untrue and life could hide from itself. Out beyond the harbor, where the road runs along the beach, I even lost the feeling of being on land. The fog and the sea seemed part of each other. It was like walking on the bottom of the sea, as if I had drowned long ago, as if I was a ghost belonging to the fog, and the fog was the ghost of the sea. It felt damned peaceful to be nothing more than a ghost within a ghost. Don't look at me as if I've gone nutty. I'm talking sense. Who wants to see life as it is if they can help it? It's the three Gorgons in one. You look in their faces and turn to stone. Or it's Pan. You see 'em and you die. That is, inside you. And have to go on living as a ghost.
11: Whose play is it? Stinking old miser, huh? Well, maybe you're right. Maybe I can't help me. Although all my life since I had anything, I've thrown money over the bar for drinks for everyone in the house, or I've loaned money to sponges I knew would never pay it back. But of course, that was in bar rooms when I was full of whiskey. Never feel that way when I'm sober. In my home. It was at home I learned the value of a dollar and my fear of the poorhouse. I've never been able to believe in my luck since. Still, the more property you own, the safer you think you are. That may not be logical, but it's the way I have to feel. Yes. Maybe life overdid the lesson for me and made a dollar worth too much. And then the time came when it ruined my career as a fine actor. I've never admitted this to anyone before, lad, but tonight I'm so heartsick. I feel at the end of everything, and what's the use of fake pride in pretense? That goddamn play I bought for a song and made such a great success in. A great money success. It ruined me with its promise of an easy fortune. I didn't want to do anything else, and by the time I woke up to the fact, I'd become a slave to the damn thing. And I did try other plays. But it was too late. They'd identified me with that one part and didn't want me in anything else. They were right, too. I've lost the great talent I once had through years of easy repetition, never learning a new part, never really working hard. $35,000 to $40,000 net profit a season like snapping your fingers. It was too great. Temptation. Yet before I bought the damn thing, I was considered one of the three or four young actors with the greatest artistic promise in America. I had worked like hell. I'd left a good job as a machinist to take Super's parts because I loved the theater. I was wild with ambition. I read all the plays ever written. I studied Shakespeare as you'd study the Bible. And I educated myself. I got rid of an Irish brogue you could cut with a knife. I loved Shakespeare. I would have acted in any of his plays for nothing. For the simple joy of being alive in his great poetry. and I acted well in him. I felt inspired by him. I could have been a great Shakespearean actor if I'd kept on. I know that. In 1874, when Edwin Booth came to the theater in Chicago,

0: This broadcast service is provided by Valley iRadio. The material being read is the copyright property of the publications being read. Access to this program is solely for persons who cannot read the original printed version due to a visual impairment or other disability. By continuing to listen, you confirm that you have such a condition.
1: Made me find the big money maker. It wasn't that in my eyes at first. It was a great romantic part I knew I could play better than anyone. But it was a great box office success from the start. And then life had me where it wanted me. At from 35,000 to 40,000 net profit a season. A fortune in those days. Or even in these. The hell was it I wanted to buy, I wonder? That was worth... Well, no matter. It's a late day for regrets. Eugene O'Neill's A Moon for the Misbegotten is a tragic 1943 play and sequel to Long Day's Journey into Night. It's set on a Connecticut farm in 1923 and follows a domineering Irish woman and her scheming father who attempt to trick the family's wealthy, alcoholic landlord into marriage, leading to an emotionally devastating night. Features Josie Hogan, a sharp-tongued, earthy Irish-American woman. While she projects a tough, promiscuous exterior to the world, she's actually a vulnerable virgin who secretly longs to be loved. And Phil Hogan, Josie's conniving, hard-drinking father. He clashes with his sons, causing them to run away, but shares a clever, bantering bond with Josie. And James Jim Tyrone Jr., the cynical, self-destructive landlord, a guilt-ridden, heavy-drinking former actor based on O'Neill's real-life older brother, Jamie. He's haunted by his family's past. Here is Jennifer Love and Matt McDougall playing Josie and Jim Tyrone in a scene near the end of the play. It's followed by a monologue of Josie's by Allison Davies.
2: Ah, at last the old booze.
3: You'd think I've been gone years. You didn't seem so perishing for a drink.
2: It's you I was...

0: I have. My own. He's punk company.
1: Yes. It's the worst ghost of all.
2: Dum da dum dum. Dum da dum dum dum. Sound familiar? Welcome to the Ledger Actors Workshop, produced by the Audible Local Ledger, a reading service for people who are blind or print disabled. In 1949, actor Jack Webb changed crime drama forever with Dragnet. Before Dragnet, radio detectives were glamorous, hard-boiled, and unrealistic, and Webb wanted the opposite, the mundane reality of police work. He partnered with the Los Angeles Police Department to use real case files. He introduced Sergeant Joe Friday, a dedicated low-key detective. The show premiered on NBC on June 3rd of 1949 and instantly gripped audiences with its documentary style and authentic police jargon. Dragnet ran on radio until 1957, spanning over 300 episodes. It spawned massive television versions, movies, and pop culture catchphrases like, "Just the facts, ma'am," even though Friday never said those exact words. It completely transformed how the public viewed law enforcement. Webb's insistence on realism created the modern police procedural genre we still see everywhere today. Here is the Ledger Actors Workshop, laying down the law with The Big Cop.
3: It was Tuesday, May 9th. It was warm in Los Angeles. We were working the day watch out of burglary detail. My partner's Ben Romero. The boss is Thad Brown, chief of detectives. My name's Friday. We were on the way out from the office, and it was 2:37 p.m. when we got to the corner of Norwich.

0: Figueroa Street, the used car lot.
1: Not gonna get through this gate. Padlock on it there.
0: Oh, I see. Main entrance is around the corner, down there, on Norwich.
1: Oh. Just look at the way they've got the cars lined up in there. Think they'd have every gate on the lot opened up.
0: You pick up that bunch of mugshots for R&I?
1: Yeah, I got them right here. Sure a scorcher this afternoon, huh?
0: Yeah, it's supposed to cool off some tonight.
1: Too bad you couldn't make it over the house for dinner last night. We ate out of the backyard. I barbecued some hamburgers.
0: Hope you had better luck with them than you did last time.
1: Oh, yeah. Threw some kerosene on the charcoal. Had a good hot fire.
0: That so?
1: Uh-huh. My hamburger had a little taste of kerosene. Nobody else mentioned it, though. Guess they were all right. We'll have to try it again next time you come out.
0: Yeah, uh-huh. You see anybody around?
1: Back there by the office. That looks like her, doesn't it?
0: Oh, yeah.
2: How you doing, Sergeant? Been looking for you.
0: How are you, Goldie? Good to see you.
2: Romero, how are you?
1: Goldie, how's the job going?
2: Not bad, not good. You got my message all right, huh?
1: Yeah, we appreciate it.
2: Well, I don't know how much good I can do you. Tell you one thing, I'll try. What's the pitch?
0: There's some place around here we can talk, Goldie.
2: This is all right, Sergeant. Not gonna be anyone around to bother us but the flies. What's up?
0: Maybe you checked it in the papers the last couple of weeks. Burglary gang hitting stores, warehouses.
2: Oh, yeah. They've been moving pretty fast, I hear.
1: What else did you hear, Goldie?
2: Not much. Nothing you can put your finger on, anyway.
1: Yeah.
2: What kind of setup you looking for?
0: Maybe four or five guys. They've had experience, we know that. You hear anything at all?
2: Few rumbles, yeah. Like I say, nothing definite. Friend of mine, he got out of Chino a year ago. He was around the other night to see me. He was talking about it, the burglary gang.
0: Uh-huh. He have much to say?
2: But he's not tied with them, I can tell you that. He still runs on fringes once in a while, but he's clean. He got a few rumbles downtown, that's all.
1: What'd he tell you, Goldie?
2: It's supposed to be an outfit from the east. I don't know where. Like you say, they're supposed to have experience. Say, we got a cooler full of soft drinks over here by the shack. How about one?
0: I don't mind if I do.
2: Four or five guys in the setup, like you say. Friend of mine says one of them might be a blonde guy. Name's Hodges. Mean anything to you?
0: Any description on this Hodges?
2: No. Friend of mine didn't say. Just overheard it, you know? Open this for you. There you go. Ice cold.
1: Thanks.
2: Sergeant?
0: Thank you.
2: Ooh, sure as warm's out here on this lot. Say, got a trade joke for you.
1: Yeah?
2: It's the truth, too. Happened to me. Couple of tire kickers came in the other day. Real cubes.
1: Tire kickers?
2: Yeah, you know, no-sale customers. They come in, walk around cars, kick the tires, then they walk out again. No sale.
1: Oh, I see.
2: Anyway, these two tire kickers come in, and they tell me about a 31 sedan they bought down the street. This guy who bought it says to me, "Miss, I drove the car two blocks and it blew up like an E-tromic." And the other guy says, "No, Max, you got it all wrong. You mean an E-tromic bomb." Ooh, telling you, Sergeant. Real cubes.
0: Uh-huh. Don't like to press you, Goldie, but did your friend have anything else to tell you?
2: Not an awful lot, no. Supposed to be the gang's got some connections in town. Maybe some kind of inside tip-off system? I wouldn't know.
0: Where'd your friend pick up this talk?
2: I don't know that either, Sergeant. You can talk to my friend if you want. I'll write his address down for you.
0: Fine.
2: This burglary mob, they're making pretty big takes, huh?
1: Big enough, Goldie. Over 60,000 in merchandise. We're feeling a lot of pressure on it.
2: You can count on me. I'll pass on anything I hear. I still owe you guys for helping me get started again after I got out of queue. It's one thing I ain't gonna forget.
0: You've helped us a lot, Goldie. Leave the bottles right here?
2: Yeah, fine. Say, I couldn't interest you in one of our specials today, could I? Got some nice late models, clean cars.
1: How about those two people over there? Just wandered on the lot. They look interested.
2: No, I can tell you just by looking at them. Couple of real gophers. They're worse than tire kickers.
1: Gophers? What do you mean?
2: Gophers. Fence jumpers. They go from one car lot to the next. Never buy a thing. They crawl all over the cars, leave the doors open. They start the car, gun the motor. You know. They never buy. They're much worse than tire kickers.
0: You don't like the job much, huh, Goldie?
2: It's not too bad. It's a lot better than having the law on your tail. Like that gang you're after. Can't understand that pitch anymore.
0: How do you mean?
2: I figured it out on paper. Dollar for dollar. I'm making much more than I ever did trying to rack it. Just plain honest working.
1: Uh-huh.
2: It's the truth. You'd think those guys could figure it out. Just plain old honest working.
0: Yeah, maybe they never tried it. For a full 30 days, the expertly directed operations of the burglary gang had half the men in our detail chasing them from one end of the city to the other to stop the raids on stores and warehouses. It seemed the faster we moved on the gang, the farther away they got. Additional men assigned to night patrol, more stakeouts, closer surveillance of stores and warehouses. It all went for nothing. We checked time and again on the possibility that the burglaries were the result of an inside tip-off. Night watchmen and warehouse employees were checked and rechecked. We found nothing out of line. Tracers on possible suspects through the record bureau in the statistician's office netted us nothing. We tried every routine procedure in the book. We were still without a solid lead. We had our informants, such as Goldie, working overtime for us. Still nothing. Ben and I left the used car lot and looked up that friend of Goldie's, a Pete Wheeler. He said he'd overheard the talk about the burglary gang at a bar one night. As much as we talked to him, he couldn't remember the bar or who did the talking. The investigation went on, so did the burglaries. 4 days later, Ben and I were called into Chief of Detectives Thad Brown's office.
3: I'm gonna tell you the same thing I told every other man working on this thing. I don't care how fast you're moving or how hard you're pushing. We're more than a month deep in this job. We still haven't got a lead. Now I want one.
1: We've backtracked over every foot of this case, Skipper. Double-checked our informants, all the possible suspects. Everything.
3: Then keep digging. The front office doesn't buy excuses. I can't buy them from you. That gang of thieves have grabbed off close to $70,000 in goods. How much heat do you think we're taking from the merchants, the insurance companies, warehouse associations?
0: I don't know what your idea of it is, but I can't help thinking the gang's working some kind of inside angle, getting tip-offs. The way they've been dodging our stakeouts, you'd think we published them in the paper.
3: I know. It's been checked on, though. No sign of an information leak anywhere.
1: What's your idea, Skipper?
3: I don't know. I'm inclined to go along with Friday. Everything points to a tip-off somewhere along the line, but where's it coming from? We've checked all the warehouse employees, all the watchmen, and all the other channels. You know that as well as I do.
0: How about the number of stakeouts running now?
3: I've had them doubled in the last week or so. For all the good they do, the men might as well be home in bed. Can't you work anything at all out of your informants? Somebody has to have a line on those thieves. They can't be that quiet about the big deals they've gotten away with.
1: We've got half a dozen people scouting around for us. We check with them every day. They don't know any more than we do.
0: How about the bulletins we got out on the stolen merchandise? Anything turn up on that at all?
3: Few nibbles. None of them panned out. Got every department in the country watching for the stuff. And that's one thing we can count on. The thieves are gonna have their hands full trying to unload these goods. Excuse me. Brown speaking. Oh, yes, sir. Uh-huh. When was that? Oh, yeah, right. Soon as possible. Right. Might be something.
1: Yeah?
3: Valley Division. One of their traffic cars found a truck sitting in a grove of trees off of Coldwater Canyon. Abandoned.
0: What's the pitch?
3: Truck was all right, except for a burned-out distributor. They figure it was left there last night. Couple empty wooden crates in the back of the truck.
1: Uh-huh.
3: And crates had warehouse labels stamped all over them.
0: It tie in?
3: Same warehouse that was raided last week.
0: Along with a crew of men from the crime lab and latent fingerprints, Ben and I drove out to the valley and checked over the abandoned truck. The empty crates found in the truck were definitely identified as having been taken in a burglary at one of the largest warehouses in the city a week before. Originally, they contained furs, but there was no trace of their contents. The truck was impounded and taken downtown to be checked over for fingerprints. Meantime, we ran the number through our DMV and found out it was registered to a John Baldwin. We checked his last known residence, but he'd moved. No forwarding address. We ran the name through R&I and found a John Baldwin with a petty theft record. His prints were checked against those found in the cab of the truck. They matched. From Baldwin's mama's sheet, we got the name of his nearest living relative, a Raymond Baldwin. We went to this last known address, but he'd moved also. After another day of checking, we traced him to his place of business, a chicken farm in the west end of the valley. His wife told us we could find him at a horse show and rodeo, which was going on in the valley that week. We finally located them in the grandstands at the rodeo, the public address booth.
4: That's right. I'm Ray Baldwin. We're not supposed to have any visitors in the booth.
1: Police officers, Mr. Baldwin. Like to inquire about your brother, John.
4: Well, what about him?
0: We'd like to locate him. Can you tell us where he stays?
4: Say, could you hold on a minute? I've got to make an announcement here.
0: Sure, go right ahead.
4: And now, ladies and gentlemen, keep your eye on Chute number 3. Chute number 3. It's Cowboy Tom Granger riding Black Diablo. Tom Granger. All right, Tom. Let her go! Sorry, officers. Gotta keep the show going. What is it about my brother?
1: Like to locate him, sir. Do you know what his present address is?
4: Well, whenever he's in town, he stays with me. He hasn't been around for a month, though.
0: Have you heard from him in the meantime?
4: No, I haven't. He went up north on some kind of business deal. Could you tell me what you want to see him about? I'm his brother.
0: Do you know if he owns a truck, sir?
4: Yeah, John's got a truck. That's his business. Works hauling small loads from here to San Francisco and back. He hasn't been in an accident, has he?
1: No, sir. Nothing like that. Do you have any idea when you expect him back in town?
4: Well, to tell you the truth, I thought he'd be back here by now. Thought he'd write a letter anyway. Excuse me.
1: Yeah.
4: All right, folks, and now back to Chute number 1. Keep your eye on Chute number 1. This time we have a favorite rodeo performer from coast to coast. It's George Buster Travis, and he's riding Nevada Fury. Okay, George Buster Travis, let her go! That ought to hold him for a while.
0: You say your brother John owns a truck, sir. Do you know if he took it with him when he went on this trip north?
4: I think so, yeah. John drives that truck everywhere. If anything's wrong, I'd sure like to know, officer. Is there anything wrong?
0: Routine investigation. We work out of burglary detail.
1: Are you acquainted with any of your brother's friends, Mr. Baldwin? Any of the people he associates with?
4: No, my brother keeps pretty much to himself.
0: You don't know any of his friends at all?
4: There is one fella. Don't know if I care too much for him myself. Used to work with John down at one of the warehouses. I think he had a police record. That's why I didn't care for him.
0: That's so?
4: Yeah, never acted right to suit me. He's a tall, blonde fella.
0: Uh-huh.
4: His name's Hodges.
0: Before we left the suspect's brother, Raymond Baldwin, we got a complete description of his brother's friend, identified as a Norman Hodges. We asked Raymond Baldwin to notify us just as soon as he heard from his brother. Then we went back to the office, checked Norman Hodges through R&I, and found out he'd been convicted of second-degree burglary 6 years before in Buffalo, New York. He also had one conviction for grand theft auto in California. We got out bulletins and APBs on both Hodges and John Baldwin. In the week that followed, it didn't seem to check the burglary gang. Together with the other men assigned to the case, we ran down every lead possible on Hodges and Baldwin. Routine investigation failed to turn them up. 8 o'clock Monday morning, May 25th. Burglary Friday. Captain Wisdom? No, not right now. Any message? Okay.
1: Joe.
0: Good morning.
1: I was just in Thad Brown's office. I think we've got a live one.
0: What do you mean?
1: Burglary gang. They hit up on another warehouse last night, down on Commercial Street.
0: What's the word on it?
1: 10 minutes before the burglary, a patrolman spotted a guy sitting in a car down the street from the warehouse. He went up to the car, asked the guy sitting inside for his identification.
0: Yeah?
1: The man pulled out a policeman's ID card. The name was Paul Eastman. Patrolman said the guy had on his regular top coat with his uniform on underneath. He claimed he was there on special duty, had all his identification, so the patrolman went on his way. A couple of minutes after that, the burglary was pulled.
0: If the guy was impersonating a cop, where'd he get the ID card?
1: That's just it, Joe. There is such a cop as Paul Eastman. Works out of the Hollywood division. The patrolman identified his picture.
0: What reason could Eastman have for being down on Commercial Street?
1: He couldn't have any reason.
0: Huh?
1: Last night was his night off.
0: There are at least two criminals for whom a police department will spend any amount of effort to apprehend. One is the armed thug who shoots down a police officer. Obviously, the man is dangerous, because if he wouldn't hesitate to shoot an armed officer, he wouldn't hesitate to shoot an unarmed citizen. The second type is the police officer who betrays his trust as a public servant to work hand in hand with the criminal. He is equally dangerous because of the harm and the disgrace and the contempt for law he can inflict while hiding behind his uniform. It's not hard to see why many a policeman considers an officer-turned-thief no better than a killer. Besides bringing shame to the rest of the department, the bad cop violates the most obvious standards of conduct. he becomes the very person he has sworn to hunt down and apprehend, a common criminal. Monday, May 25th, 8:15 a.m., we notify the Bureau of Internal Affairs about the information on Officer Paul Eastman. Then Ben and I got in the car and drove out to Eastman's house in the Echo Park area. It was a modest one-story cottage set back behind a couple of palm trees.
5: Yes?
1: Mrs. Eastman?
5: Yes. What is it?
1: Police officers, Mrs. Eastman. My name's Romero. This is my partner, Sergeant Friday.
5: Oh, good morning, ma'am. Sergeant. Did you want to see Paul? Well, I'm afraid he's not home yet. He told me he might have to work late.
0: Did he say what time he'd be coming home this morning, ma'am?
5: Just about this time, I think. Won't you come in, please?
0: Yes, yeah, thank you.
5: The children aren't up yet. I was just fixing some coffee back in the kitchen. Would you care for some?
0: No, thank you, ma'am.
1: No, thanks.
5: Was it something important you wanted to see Paul about? Well, maybe I could help you.
0: Thank you, Mrs. Eastman. We'd like to see your husband.
5: Oh, well, I don't think you'll have long to wait. Paul should be along any minute.
1: He usually works late on Sunday nights, Monday morning.
5: Oh, yes, he has been, for about a month now. Paul hasn't been on the force very long. Well, I guess you know that.
1: Yes, ma'am.
5: He found it hard to get used to, the overnight work especially. Do you men work the overnight?
0: Yes, ma'am. We take our turn at it. I'd like to ask you a question, Mrs. Eastman.
5: Yes?
0: Which day does your husband have off?
5: Why, none. I don't think Paul's had a day off in weeks.
0: That doesn't jibe with his schedule very well. He's had Sundays off for the last month.
5: I don't understand. Are you sure you haven't made a mistake?
1: No mistake, Mrs. Eastman. Wonder if you can tell us how your husband's been acting lately. You notice anything out of the ordinary?
5: Well, I don't think I know what you mean, Sergeant.
1: Does he seem to be working a pretty irregular schedule?
5: Well, yes, but he said they were pretty busy down at the station. They call him at all hours. Well, that's what he told me anyway.
0: How does he seem to be making out financially? All right?
5: Oh, yes, we make out just fine. Paul has a job on the side. He works to get extra money.
0: What kind of a job, ma'am?
5: A machine shop downtown. Why do you ask?
1: You ever see him at that shop? You ever see one of his paychecks from the shop?
5: Look, Sergeant, I don't understand any of this. I want to know what it's all about.
0: I'm sorry, Mrs. Eastman. There seems to be only one way to put it.
5: Yes?
0: We think your husband's working with a burglary gang. We're here to put him under arrest.
5: Paul?
0: I'm sorry, ma'am.
5: Oh, no. Paul wouldn't do that. He wouldn't. Paul's not a thief.
1: Afraid that's the way it looks, Mrs. Eastman. Sorry.
5: Oh, no. I couldn't believe that about Paul. What's he supposed to have done?
1: We'll know that when we round up the rest of the gang. Seems pretty certain he was working for the gang, though. Giving them confidential information, acting as a lookout for them, probably accounts for a lot of the time he spent away from home.
5: Oh, no, no, Paul, I can't.
0: Take it easy, Mrs. Eastman.
5: Oh, I'm just sure you made a mistake, Sergeant. My husband's never given me any reason to think he'd do anything like that.
1: How long have you been married, ma'am?
5: 5 years. We have two babies. Paul's always been a good father to them. He'd never do anything to hurt them.
0: Just one more question, ma'am, then we won't bother you. Does your husband have a den or a workroom here in the house? Someplace he keeps for himself?
5: Oh, no. But, yeah, there is a large cupboard downstairs in the basement. He keeps his guns locked in there, his hunting things.
0: Wonder if we could see it, ma'am?
5: I don't have a key. Why do you want to see it?
1: Quite a bit of merchandise missing in these burglaries. Like to look, if you don't mind.
5: I don't understand it at all. Did bring in some packages a few times. It was late at night. I asked him about it, but he just kind of laughed it off. I thought maybe he had a present for me or the kids, and he was putting it away.
0: Could you show us the cupboard, please?
5: It's this way. Here, back through the kitchen.
0: Thank you.
5: You really don't have proof, do you, Sergeant? I mean, you don't know for sure.
1: We're not positive. If there's nothing to it, your husband's still got a lot of explaining to do.
5: Oh, be careful of the stairs. They're a little steep. Right over here. See this big cupboard right here.
0: There's some ventilation holes along the top here, Ben. You got that pencil flashlight with you?
1: Yeah, here you are.
0: Thanks.
1: Can you see anything?
0: Yeah, uh-huh. Do you know if your husband keeps any of your furs in here, Mrs. Eastman?
5: Furs? Why, no. I don't have any furs.
1: Afraid we'll have to break this lock, ma'am. We'll see it's replaced.
5: Well, you can break it if you like. That's all right. Paul kept it locked just so the children couldn't touch the guns, his hunting rifles.
0: Would you reach me that steel bar off the bench there, Ben?
1: Yeah, here you go.
0: Yeah, there we go. Get that loose here.
1: Looks like it.
0: Recognize any of this, Mrs. Eastman?
5: Furs? Silver Fox? It can't be. I don't understand it.
1: What's that tag say, Joe, on that bunch of furs?
0: Let's see.
5: Oh, what is it? Let me see.
0: It's nothing, ma'am.
5: Oh, please, let me see. To my dearest Helen, from Paul. Beautiful furs for a beautiful girl.
0: I'm sorry, ma'am.
5: Oh, no, it's all right, Sergeant. I have to go upstairs now. The children are waking up.
1: All right, ma'am. Mrs. Eastman?
5: It's all right, Sergeant. I never cared much for Silver Fox.
0: We continued searching through the basement cupboard, and in addition to a couple dozen expensive fur pelts, we found a packet of letters from a Helen Burroughs. There was a return address on the envelope. Before we left the Eastman home, we called the office, and a couple of men were sent out to keep the house in constant surveillance in case of Paul Eastman's return. 9:25 a.m., Ben and I got in the car and drove to the address of Helen Burroughs, an ultra-modern apartment house above the Sunset Strip. We went up to the third floor, apartment 308.
6: Yeah?
1: Police officers, you Paul Eastman?
6: No, you got the wrong apartment.
0: Hold it there, Eastman.
6: Break your leg off. Get out of here. Get out.
0: Hit it, Ben.
6: I'll push your face in, cough.
1: All right, on your feet.
6: Who do you think you are, breaking in like this?
1: Hold still, mister.
6: Real tough dicks, huh? What are you doing, fucking lieutenant?
0: Where's your girlfriend, Helen Burroughs?
6: It's a one-room apartment, cop. Do you see ya?
1: All right, come on.
6: I won't even offer you a payoff. You wouldn't have brains enough to take it.
0: That's right, Eastman. Let's go.
6: You can't beat it. There's nothing worse than a dumb cop.
0: You bet there is, mister. A bad one. Before we left, we searched the apartment for any trace of stolen merchandise, but we found nothing. We called the office and arranged for a stakeout in the apartment. Then we got Paul Eastman in the car and drove downtown to the office. We took him into the interrogation room where we questioned him for more than an hour. He refused to admit that he had any connection with the warehouse burglaries or anything to do with the burglary gang. 11:30 a.m., Eastman requested that he be allowed to talk to Chief of Detectives Thad Brown. 11:40 a.m., Thad Brown came to the interrogation room.
3: All right, Eastman, say what you gotta say.
6: I'd just like a fair shake on this. That's all, Chief.
3: Yeah.
6: These two dicks have got it in for me. Trying to railroad me, won't even listen to reason.
1: That depends, Eastman. What's your idea of reason?
6: It's the truth, Chief. They're not conducting this thing right. They're trying to sweat it out of me. They keep putting words in my mouth.
0: You go ahead and name it, Eastman. You name anything we've done out of line.
6: Believe me, Chief, this isn't a fair way of doing things. Can't we go in your office and talk?
0: Let me set you straight, mister. You're a burglary suspect. You're not a privileged character. You're questioned in the same room and in the same way any suspect's questioned.
6: I just want a fair chance, that's all, Chief. Tell you what I have in my mind.
3: Go ahead. And you can stop calling me Chief. You stopped being a cop the minute you were arrested.
6: Look, can't we go in your office?
3: I'm busy, Eastman. You can tell me here or forget it.
6: All right. I'm sorry. I just want to say that maybe I did get misled, got involved with this gang. I can do a lot to straighten it out, though.
3: Yeah?
6: I promise you, I can give you all the dope on the gang you want, the whole setup, how they operate, how you can reach them. I'll tell you everything. I'd just like a little consideration. That's all.
3: Yeah.
6: I think you can see my point, Chief. I can give you all the information you need. You can pick up the whole gang in a couple of hours. You'll have the whole thing wrapped up. I can tell you everything you need to know. Now, that's worth something, isn't it?
3: What do you want?
6: A little consideration, that's all. I can crack the whole case for you. That's worth something, isn't it?
3: Immunity? That what you want?
6: Well, that's not asking too much, is it? I can break the whole case for you. That's the fair way, isn't it?
3: Sit down in that chair, you crooked little bum. It's time somebody read you off. It's time you got wise to what you are.
6: I want a fair deal. That's all, Chief. I can hand over the whole gang to you.
3: Now, let me tell you something, Eastman. I wouldn't take you up on that if it meant 50 years before we reached that gang. I wouldn't take you up on it if it meant my job. You get this through your head, mister. You're a bad cop. You want to know what that means? What it really means? I can tell you a thousand ways. But I'll only use a couple. This isn't a private affair. You're a bad cop. You're a lousy one. You'll be all over the front pages tonight and tomorrow morning. Everybody's gonna read about you, a bad cop. It makes great news. They're not gonna read about 4,500 other cops, the guys you think are poor dumb slobs, the honest cops who walked their beats last night, the guys who risked their lives, who did the jobs the way they were trained, the way they're hired to do. People aren't gonna read about them. They ain't gonna read about the Fridays and the Romeros, the rookies pounding their feet flat out in the sticks, the traffic boys on the motorcycles, the men in R&I and the crime lab crew, or the guy in robbery who stopped two slugs last night. They're not gonna read about them on the front page. They're not gonna read about millions of man hours turned in by thousands of honest cops here and all over the country. People ain't gonna read about cops who worked 40 honest years, the Donahoes and the Steeds and the Macaulays and the Wisdoms and the Tetricks and all the rest of them. They're not gonna read about the 98%, mister. They're gonna read about you. One crooked, thieving cop. He worked with a burglary gang. He had an apartment for a beautiful dame and a beautiful fur coat, and he was a cop. And he had a nice wife, and he had two children. And you know what it means? Every kid in school with a cop for a father will have to fight his way out today because of you. Every woman with a cop for a husband is gonna go shopping at a market today, and she'll have to answer to the butcher and the grocer and every one of her neighbors because of you. Every cop in this city and across the country is gonna have to stand trial because of you. We could have piled up 100 years of great policemen and great detectives, men with honor and brains and guts. And you, you crooked little bum, you've torn down every best part of them. The people who read it in the papers, they're gonna overlook the fact that we got you. We washed our own laundry, and we cleaned the thing up. They're gonna overlook all the good. They're gonna overlook all the good. They'll overlook every last good cop in the country. Oh, but they'll remember you, you bum, because you're a bad cop. Because you are a bad cop. Book 'em Friday.
1: All right, let's go.
6: What's his big beef? You think I was the only one in history? What's the idea anyway?
0: Come on, Eastman.
6: You'd think I was the first cop to try a deal.
0: Yeah, it's too bad.
6: You bet it is. I'm not the first one.
0: Too bad you're not the last.
7: We hope you've enjoyed our performance of Dragnet, the Big Cop. In our version, Joe Friday was voiced by James Koontz. Ben Romero was voiced by Matt McDougall. Goldie was voiced by Lauren Vanderwater. Ray at the Rodeo was voiced by Greg Daly. Norma Eastman was voiced by Karen Hayes. Paul Eastman was voiced by Grant Baxter. The introduction in Thad Brown was voiced by Eric Joseph. 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Join us next month as we honor Eugene O'Neill with monologues and scene study. That, dear listeners, is what we here at the Ledger Actors Workshop call laying down the law. Bye for now.

0: Welcome to the Ledger Actors Workshop holiday production of The Bishop's Wife. Originally a 1947 American supernatural romantic comedy film directed by Henry Koster, starring Cary Grant, Loretta Young, and David Niven. The film was adapted from the 1928 novel of the same name by Robert Nathan. It was remade in 1996 as The Preacher's Wife, starring Denzel Washington, Whitney Houston, and Courtney B. Vance. The film's production faced several difficulties. Producer Samuel Goldwyn replaced director William A. Sider with Henry Koster to create a completely new film. In early previews, audiences disliked the film, so Billy Wilder and Charles Brackett made uncredited rewrites. Our version of The Bishop's Wife was dramatized as a half-hour radio play on the March 1, 1948 broadcast of the Screen Guild Theater with Cary Grant, Loretta Young, and David Niven in their original film roles. It was also presented on Lux Radio Theater three times as an hour-long broadcast, first on December 19, 1949 with Tyrone Power and David Niven, second on May 11, 1953 with Cary Grant and Phyllis Thaxter, and third on March 1, 1955 again with Grant and Thaxter. We hope you enjoy tonight's performance, so lean in and listen up as we lay down the law.
1: Let's just suppose you are married to a bishop, who is trying to build a cathedral. Suppose you saw him growing haggard with his cares, harassed by the petty selfishness about him, irritable, frustrated, completely unhappy. And then suppose that suddenly, quite suddenly, he changed, became again the simple, charming man you'd once fallen in love with. Tell me, wouldn't you be apt to call that a miracle?

0: I don't think, as long as I live, I shall ever forget that particular day. I'd been out shopping all afternoon. I'd forgotten my problems for a while, and when I got home...
1: Julia, is that you?
0: Yes, dear. Henry, I'm so sorry I'm late. I went down to get our Christmas tree. You remember Mr. Minetti. And I stopped in at St. Timothy's. It's such a beautiful church, even if it is in the slums. And everyone asked for you, and I ran into Professor Wetheridge, and... Oh, yes, he gave me a contribution for the cathedral. Here you are, dear.
1: This? What is it?
0: It's an old Roman coin. Wasn't it sweet of him?
1: The old fool. What does he think I can do with this?
0: Well, it's a beginning. All you need is another 4 million.
1: Julia, please stop being flippant about the cathedral.
0: Why, Henry, what's the matter, dear? Did the meeting go badly?
1: Terribly. Oh, what a ghastly afternoon.
0: Mrs. Hamilton again.
1: What a ghastly woman. Just because she's pledged all that money, she wants the memorial chapel for her husband to dominate the entire cathedral.
0: You refused to allow that, of course.
1: I most certainly did. And she marched out of here like a wounded tigress. I had a most unchristian impulse to pick up the blueprints and whack her over her mink coat.
0: Henry, you mustn't let her upset you so. Especially now before... Look, why not postpone the cathedral a while? At least till after Christmas.
1: That's impossible. If I'm to raise even part of the money we need, I must take advantage of the Yuletide spirit.
0: But, darling, if you could see your poor harassed face...
1: Well, you're not helping it any.
0: Henry, what's happened to you? What's happened to us? To our marriage? We used to have so much fun, you and Debbie and I. We used to be happy, and we used to make others happy. That was your gift. You're not a financier. You're not a promoter.
1: Julia, you can't see beyond the end of your nose. The cathedral must rise. I want it to stand like a mighty beacon. I want it to shed its light to...
0: Save that for your next committee meeting. I'll go and see if dinner is ready.
1: Oh, no, Julia, wait.
0: Yes?
1: I'm sorry, dear. I've been so upset. Maybe I can forget it for a day. Maybe I can take tomorrow off. Maybe we can go out together.
0: Where?
1: Oh, just walk around, as we used to do. Go and see the professor, perhaps, and then go in the park and watch them skating, that sort of thing.
0: Henry!
1: And perhaps we might have lunch at Michelle's. Do you remember, Julia?
0: Michelle's. We haven't been there since...
1: I'll get it, dear. Hello, Bishop Brougham speaking. Mr. Trevor. Yes, how are you? Tomorrow? For lunch? Oh, couldn't we make it another day? Yes, I understand. Very well. I'll be there.
0: Tomorrow, Henry? For lunch?
1: I'm sorry, Julia. It's the altar committee. I promised them a week ago.
0: You needn't explain. I'll go see about dinner.
1: Oh, dear God, what am I to do? Help me. Tell me. What am I to do? Please, God, help me. Please. What? I thought I heard...
2: Good evening.
1: Good evening. Strange. I didn't see you come in.
2: Oh, that's not strange. You weren't supposed to.
1: What can I do for you?
2: Oh, that isn't the question. It's what can I do for you?
1: I'm afraid you'll have to telephone my secretary for an appointment. I was just about to go into dinner.
2: Oh, that's all right, Henry. The soup will keep warm.
1: But...
2: Now, first of all, you asked for help.
1: I? When did I... Who told you I asked for help? Who are you?
2: I am an angel. No wings at the moment, but...
1: No, an angel? Oh, no, no. I knew it. I've been working too hard.
2: Oh, I know, Henry. It's difficult to believe, even for you. You can't imagine an angel coming down to Earth.
1: No, frankly, I can't.
2: Well, you needn't think we relish the trip. Not the way things are down here these days. But we go where we're sent. There's always work to be done. For example, this cathedral of yours. It needs a... Henry, you do believe me, don't you? You're big enough to know that I am what I say I am?
1: Well, how can I be sure? I have only your word.
2: Well, surely a bishop can trust the word of an angel.
1: I'd like to, but what do you propose to do? perform a miracle?
2: If necessary.
1: Well, then why don't you do it? Why don't you create the cathedral with one wave of your hand?
2: Oh, no, Henry, that would be a mistake. People would be puzzled. They'd write letters to the newspapers demanding an explanation. And you couldn't explain it because, well, no man can ever admit he's been visited by an angel.
1: But still...
0: Henry, dinner's ready. We're... Oh, I'm sorry. I didn't know.
1: Julia, this is...
2: Hello, Julia. I'm Dudley. Henry has engaged me to help him with his work.
0: You mean you're going to be his assistant?
2: That's it. I'm going to help him get some rest and relaxation.
0: Oh, but that's what I've been praying for.
2: You too?
0: For weeks. Tell me, when will you start?
2: Tomorrow morning. Unless Henry wants to change his mind.
1: Well...
0: Oh, no, I'm sure he doesn't. Henry, I'm so happy. Let's have Dudley stay for dinner and... That's strange. He's gone.
1: I imagine he wasn't very hungry.
0: But to disappear so suddenly...
1: It's a way he has.
0: Henry, why are you so nervous?
1: Nervous? Nervous? I'm not nervous. Oh, come on. Let's dive our dinner. I mean, hive our dinner. I mean, oh, what's the use? Come on, let's eat.
2: Well, there you are. Good morning, Henry.
1: I see you're here already.
2: Bright and early. I thought I'd get busy while you finished your breakfast.
1: I believe that's my mail you have in your hand.
2: Yes, I was just looking through it.
1: You are expecting a letter, perhaps?
2: Oh, one never knows, but if I should get one, the stamp will be worth saving. Now, don't you worry about this mail. I'll get it all answered and filed and...
1: Oh, never mind the mail. That's work for a secretary, not for an angel.
2: Oh, so you're beginning to believe that I really am one?
1: I don't know what to believe anymore. But look here, if you've got a spare miracle about, I assure you I can use one.
2: For what? To get the cathedral built?
1: Well, that's most important, of course.
2: Or to make Julia happy.
1: I don't know what you mean.
2: You know, Henry, it's difficult for me to help you until I'm sure of what you really want. Tell me, what are your plans for today?
1: Well, a conference at 10, and committee meeting at lunch.
2: At lunch? Didn't Julia want to go to Michelle's?
1: I know. I suggested it. But what can I do?
2: Well, nothing, apparently. What is Julia doing about it?
1: Well, she's told the maid she could have the day off to get her Christmas shopping done. Julia's taking Debbie to the park. Oh, I wish she could go to Michelle's. I wish she could go with all my heart.
2: Well, if you really wish it, Henry, don't worry. I'm sure it will all come out right.
3: Mummy, do you think I'll ever learn? Do you think I'll ever be able to skate?
0: Of course you will, Debbie. It just takes a little practice, that's all. Now then, here we go. Just hold on tight to Mummy, darling, and...
2: You know, I think she's ready to skate by herself.
0: Why, Dudley!
2: Go ahead, Debbie. Try.
3: Can I, Mummy?
0: Yes, I suppose so.
3: Watch me now! Watch me, Mummy!
2: You see?
0: Won't she fall? Won't she scrape her shins?
2: Certainly, and she'll love it. She's getting up. She's quite all right.
0: Well, I suppose it's all a part of learning to... Dudley, what are you doing out here? Shouldn't you be working?
2: Well, it's almost time for lunch, you know. I think everyone ought to relax at lunch.
0: I wish you could make Henry see it that way.
2: Well, I'll try. You know, I thought I'd go down and have lunch at Michelle's. Ever heard of it?
0: Michelle's. It's a lovely place. Henry and I used to go there so often.
2: Well, why not come along with me?
0: To Michelle's? You and I? Oh, no, I couldn't.
2: Well, why not? I'm sure that Henry wouldn't mind. I'd explain to him that, well, that we just...
0: Oh, it isn't that. You see, I gave Matilda the day off to do her Christmas shopping, and so I have to take care of Debbie and...
4: Mrs. Brougham?
0: Why, it's Matilda!
4: Mrs. Brougham, I thought I'd find you here. I can take Debbie now if you wish.
0: But, Matilda, you're shopping.
4: Oh, I finished it. I finished it so fast. It was like a miracle.
2: Well, Julia, what do you say?
0: No, I'm afraid not. I promised Debbie I'd teach her to skate, and...
3: Mummy, look! Look, Mummy, I'm skating!
2: Well, Julia, any other reasons?
0: No. No, not a reason in the world. Oh, Henry, the most wonderful thing. Dudley took me to Michelle's. Isn't he an angel?
1: Yes, I'm sure he is.
0: And, darling, you know what? He ordered the entire meal in French. He speaks it beautifully.
1: No doubt he spent a lot of time in France.
2: Ah, yes, especially Paris. I've had to do quite a bit of work in Paris.
0: And, Henry, then we met Professor Wetheridge. And you know that book he's been working on for years? Well, Dudley gave him some new ideas.
2: Oh, not new, really. They're very old.
0: Something to do with Caesar and Cleopatra. Honestly, Dudley, you know so much, sometimes you almost frighten me.
2: Well, in that case, I'm sorry I ever learned anything.
0: And Henry, for tonight, Dudley has the most heavenly idea.
1: What, again?
2: Well, the ice on the lake will be solid by tonight, and, well, you need a little exercise.
0: Henry, we're all going skating tonight.
1: I'm sorry, Julia, not tonight. I've made an appointment for tonight.
0: Oh, Henry, no.
1: With Mrs. Hamilton. It's very urgent. I've made a most important decision.
0: Well, in that case...
1: Believe me, Julia, I'd like to see you go skating. I wish you could go with all my heart, but...
2: Well, look, if you're busy, why don't I take Julia?
0: Oh, Henry, that's a wonderful idea. And you could join us later, couldn't he, Dudley?
2: Well, it depends on how long he'll be kept at Mrs. Hamilton's.
0: What time is your appointment, Henry?
1: 8 o'clock, sharp.
0: Well, if you could sort of hurry it up...
1: Oh, don't worry, Julia. I'll be with you by 9.
5: My dear Bishop, you can't imagine how your change has delighted me, though I was sure that mature reflection on your part... You do see it all as I do now.
1: Exactly as you see it, Mrs. Hamilton. And if I may ask... About the money?
5: I shall instruct my lawyers to turn it over to you. $1,000,000. Of course, the memorial chapel will be placed...
1: Just where you specified, I assure you.
5: And the dedication? I wouldn't want my husband's name on some little brass plaque.
1: It shall be incised in marble. Large letters, gilded.
5: How nice. And about the large window depicting St. George and the dragon...
1: Yes?
5: If the face of St. George might suggest my late husband...
1: Of course. Is there anyone you see as the dragon?
5: No, any dragon. We'll discuss the details when the new plans are drawn.
1: Thank you so much, Mrs. Hamilton. And I hate to be rushing, but Julia is waiting for me and... Oh, my goodness!
5: Oh, what is it, Bishop?
1: This chair. I seem to be sticking to it.
5: Why, how in the world could that have happened?
1: I have a very good idea.
5: Stevens! Stevens!
6: Yes, madam?
5: There's something wrong about the bishop's chair.
6: Oh, it must be the new varnish, madam. The finisher should have warned us.
1: I trust I'm not damaging the chair.
5: Oh, not at all. Stevens, call a furniture shop. Call a plumber. Get some turpentine. Do something.
6: At once, madam. I'll have his reverence delivered in no time at all.
5: Really, Bishop, it hardly does any good for you to pace that way.
1: But it's almost 10 o'clock, Mrs. Hamilton. And Julia's waiting. Oh, if I could only shake this chair loose.
5: I'm afraid Stevens is having difficulty finding a workman. It's rather late, you know.
1: Yes, I know.
5: Well, don't be nervous. Have a chair.
1: Well, thank you very much. I have a chair. Mrs. Hamilton, may I use the telephone?
5: Of course. It's right here.
1: You're very kind. Hello? Matilda. Matilda, this is Bishop Brom. I'm at Mrs. Hamilton's, and I wish to come home, so, Matilda, you're going to be a little shocked. Will you please bring me over a pair of trousers?
0: Henry, We waited and waited. Why didn't you come?
2: Yes, what kept you so long at Mrs. Hamilton's?
1: A chair and other things.
0: Oh, it was wonderful out on the lake. And you should have seen Dudley. Henry, he skates divinely, just as though he had wings.
1: I can just imagine.
0: Well, I'd better go up and see if Debbie is tucked in. I'll be right down.
1: Now then, Dudley.
2: Yes.
1: There's one thing I know. Julia is absolutely blameless.
2: Of course she is.
1: You deliberately stopped me from joining you.
2: Oh, Julia had a very good time.
1: And you?
2: Delightful. Of course, I was only there by proxy, as your representative.
1: Is that included in the normal duties of an angel?
2: Sometimes, Henry, angels must rush in where fools fear to tread.
1: I haven't the faintest idea what that means, and I don't want it explained. Furthermore, I've solved my problem, and you can go.
2: So, Mrs. Hamilton is giving you the money for the cathedral. So you made a slight sacrifice of principles, Henry?
1: Look at that picture! Isn't that glorious edifice worth it?
2: I'm not so sure of its glory at a time like this.
1: Oh, you're not?
2: Well, these are lean years for the world, Henry. So many people need food. So many need shelter. That one big roof could make many little roofs.
1: Well, it's done now. It's settled. You came here so I could get a cathedral, and I've got a cathedral. And now there's only one more thing I want from you.
2: Oh, what's that?
1: Get out. I want you to get out of here, at once.
0: It was a shock, of course, to come downstairs and find Dudley gone. But of course, I know now he really wasn't gone. The very next afternoon, Christmas Eve, while Henry and I were out making calls, Dudley was busy in Henry's study. Sometimes I think that Matilda's faith might possibly have been a little stronger than mine, because it was Matilda who saw him next, late that afternoon, while Henry and I were out making our Christmas calls.
4: Oh, dear. Christmas Eve and the bishop's study not cleaned up yet. Oh, I wish I had time to... What? I thought...
2: Hello, Matilda.
4: Oh, it's you, Mr. Dudley. You did give me a start. I was just...
2: Yes, I know. You were cleaning up, but it's Christmas Eve. You run along upstairs to Debbie, and I'll take care of the bishop's study.
4: Thank you, Mr. Dudley. Oh, thank you so much.
2: What do we got here? Oh, Henry's sermon. Dearly beloved, we are gathered here to... Same old stuff, dry as dust. I think we can improve on this. All right, you old Remington, take a sermon. Yes, that's the general idea. Keep it up. Fine, fine. You stay with that until you're through. I've got a little call to make. 420 Maple, the Hamilton Mansion.
5: I appreciate you dropping in, Mr. Dudley, though I'd no idea the bishop had engaged an assistant. I can't imagine why he didn't tell me.
2: Well, he's been so busy. Lovely home, Mrs. Hamilton.
5: Yes, I'm quite proud of it. Furnished entirely in antiques, you know. Except the piano, of course.
2: The piano? You know, I was just admiring it.
5: Oh, do you like it?
2: Yes, indeed. The piano is my favorite instrument, next to the harp. Nice tone.
5: I have it tuned every 2 months. I always say that if you want to get the best out of a piano, you've simply got to... What's that you're playing?
2: This?
5: I'm the only living person who knows that composition.
2: Yes. It's a shame that only you and I appreciate the lost genius of Alan Carteret.
5: You know about Alan Carteret?
2: Well, of course. He was brilliant and killed at the Battle of San Juan Hill.
5: But that was 50 years ago. You couldn't have known him.
2: I'm a lot older than you think.
5: Oh, but still, I can't believe...
2: Tell me, my dear. Tell me about Alan. And you.
5: Alan Carteret was the only man I ever loved. We were engaged to be married. But Alan had nothing, and I was afraid of poverty. And so he went away. I never saw him again. I never loved my husband. It was all a lie. My whole life has been a lie. I can never be forgiven. Never.
2: Don't say such a thing. You will earn forgiveness.
5: Are you sure?
2: Yes, I am sure. Now, chin up, Agnes. I believe that Henry and Julia are here.
5: Oh, they are? I didn't hear the doorbell.
2: You will.
5: But I can't see them now. I won't.
2: Of course you will, and you'll welcome them in your usual warm-hearted manner.
6: Mrs. Hamilton is expecting you. Will you go right in, please?
5: Dudley, you'll stay for dinner, won't you?
2: Oh, I'm afraid I can't. I have a great deal of work, but go on. You mustn't keep them waiting.
5: Yes, excuse me for a moment. Mrs. Brom, my dear, how sweet of you to come. And Bishop, Merry Christmas, Merry Christmas.
1: And Merry Christmas to you, Mrs. Hamilton.
5: Oh, come now, we're such good friends. I shall call you Henry, and you must call me Agnes. And Julia, you too, won't you, dear?
0: Well, yes, Agnes.
5: I was just saying to Dudley here that... Oh, that's strange. He's gone.
0: Dudley? You mean he was here?
1: I should have known it.
5: Henry, he's the most marvelous person. How did you ever find him?
1: It was more or less of an accident.
0: It was a miracle.
5: Oh, indeed it was. In just a few moments, he made me understand so many things. Henry, I must talk to you. It's most important.
1: About the memorial chapel? You've changed your mind?
5: Yes, I've changed it completely. I'm going to give my money to those who really need it, to the hungry, the homeless, here in this city and everywhere. And Henry, I want you to direct the whole thing.
1: No cathedral.
0: Henry, isn't it wonderful what Dudley's done?
1: Yes, wonderful. I thank you very much, Mrs. Hamilton. Good evening.
0: But, Henry, where are you going?
1: I'll be home, Julia. I don't know. Sometime later. I want to walk. It's not Mrs. Hamilton. I could take that in stride. But Julia. Julia, too? And I can't fight back.
7: Why not, Henry? Why can't you fight for Julia?
1: Fight? Against Dudley?
7: You're not even trying.
1: How can I fight him? He's an angel.
7: Of course. And that's where you have the advantage, Henry.
1: Advantage?
7: Yes. Remember, Dudley's an angel, but you are a man.
1: A man. That's right. By Jove, that's right. I'm a man.
8: How's that, Reverend? Were you talking to me?
1: No. I just... Merry Christmas, my friend. Merry Christmas.
8: Well, Merry Christmas to you.
0: Dudley?
2: Oh, Julia. I was just saying goodnight to Debbie. I left a little doll on her bed. Don't be surprised if she calls it her angel. It's a sort of remembrance.
0: You're going away?
2: Yes, I think my work here is almost finished.
0: Where will you be going now?
2: Oh, well, wherever they send me.
0: And who are they?

0: This broadcast service is provided by Valley iRadio. The material being read is the copyright property of the publications being read. Access to this program is solely for persons who cannot read the original printed version due to a visual impairment or other disability. By continuing to listen, you confirm that you have such a condition.
1: Oh, that's not true. I prayed for a cathedral.
2: No, Henry, you prayed for guidance. It's been given you. Just a minute, sir, please. Goodbye, Henry.
1: Dudley, if we should need you again, will you come?
2: Oh, not I. I should ask for an assignment at the other end of the universe.
1: Because I was so difficult? I'm sorry, Dudley.
2: No. This difficulty was in me. Take her in your arms and hold her tight. I'm coming, sir. Kiss her for me, you fortunate Henry.
1: He's gone. It just disappeared.
3: Henry? Henry, dear, the bells have started. You have a sermon to preach, you know. You'll have to hurry if you're going to get there and... Henry, what is it?
1: Julia! Julia, darling!
3: Why, Henry!
4: Now that's what I call kissing, Henry. I couldn't have done it as well myself.
5: We hope you've enjoyed tonight's performance of The Bishop's Wife. In tonight's production, Julia was played by Jennifer Love. Henry was played by Joe O'Connor. Dudley was played by Rick Mason. The roles of Matilda and Debbie were played by Karen Hayes. Mrs. Hamilton was played by Kristen Arute. Butler was played by Grant Baxter. Announcer was played by Greg Daly. This play was directed, produced, and sound designed by Eric Joseph. Join us for the next Ledger Actors Workshop production from the Audible Local Ledger, a reading service for the visually impaired that wishes you the very happiest of holidays.
6: There we have an article about our neighbors to the south, Connecticut, by Walter Woodward, entitled "The Unsteady Meaning of the Land of Steady Habits." Why has the Land of Steady Habits endured as a moniker for Connecticut for more than two centuries? One reason is that its meaning has proven to be remarkably elastic, capable of changing with the times, the issues, and the attitudes of its users. When it first appeared widely in print in the early 1800s, the term Land of Steady Habits was associated with Connecticut's ancient tradition of assuring political stability through repeatedly electing the same officials to high office. As these perpetual office holders were to a man members of the Federalist Political Party that then dominated all of New England politics, the phrase was also associated with both federalism and New England as a region. For Connecticut's standing order, though, the Land of Steady Habits has struck just the right note, implying wise governance, order, stability, virtue, congregational piety, and considered resistance to radical and untested innovation. For their political opponents, who would turn the standing order out of office and write the state's new constitution in 1818, the Land of Steady Habits proved equally useful as an ironic shorthand for aristocratic rule, cronyism, inequitable taxation, entrenched corruption, and backward thinking. Thus, the state's Federalist governor could accuse his opponents in 1801 of trying to, quote, break in on the steady habits and good regulations of the people, end quote. While the Republicans, in turn, could accuse a Federalist judge of robbing the state treasury for 2 years, quote, under cover of a steady habit, end quote. Such charges were typical of the steady habits press coverage well into the 1820s. They also underscore the feature of the phrase, the land of steady habits, that is instrumental to its longevity. It works equally well when used to highlight positive

0: positive or negative traits. Always implicit in steady habits has been an evaluation of Connecticut's character. When noting in 1827 that Connecticut truly was a land of steady habits, the Boston Commercial Gazette went on to describe the state's people as, like their Puritan forebears, quote, intelligent, industrious, and religious, and of sober manners and conduct, end quote. But the New York Telescope noted in the same year that a third of the deaths in New Haven County were the result of drinking alcohol, which suggested intemperance, not sobriety, was one of the state's steadiest habits. Surprisingly, Connecticut's divorce rates have long contributed to the state's reputation for steady habits, but not in a good way. In 1849, the Albany Evening Journal noted that the land of steady habits has acquired a very bad name from its relentless habit of serving the marriage tie, severing the marriage tie for the most frivolous of reasons. 19 years later, the New York Observer, under the headline Divorce in the Land of Steady Habits, noted that the divorce rate in Connecticut was double that of Vermont, four times that of Massachusetts, and even worse than that of France during the anything-goes days of the French Revolution. With time, however, Connecticut reversed this trend. In 1946, the Hartford Courant reported that the land of steady habits had adopted a conservative attitude towards divorce. The state's divorce rate was now only a quarter of the national average. 40 years after that, though, the tables had turned again. In 1986, the New York Times, reporting that married couples in Connecticut were expected to become a minority by the year 2000, reasoned, "To have steady habits in the land of steady habits is no piece of wedding cake." Throughout the centuries, the land of steady habits has been used for, or has been used as a foil against, a remarkable list of topics. Whig principles, for; blue laws, against; beer drinking, for; sushi, for; economic growth, against; drinking at the National Guard encampments, against the $50,000 weekly cost, against; constitutional change, both for and against; showing movies on Sundays, against; hair bobbing by women, against; gangland murders, against; manhood, for; proven innovation, for; frugal government, for; corruption in government, against; suspicion of government, for; fireworks, for; socialist mayors in Bridgeport, both for and against; population diversity, for; opposition to the draft, for; support for the war effort, for; voting reapportionment, against; climbing Mount Everest, for; health, education, and income, for, for, and for. And the list continues to grow. Within the past few months alone, the press has invoked the land of steady habits in reference to liberalized marijuana laws, education reform, and both men's and women's basketball at the University of Connecticut. All these uses go to show what may, in the final analysis, be the most important thing about a good nickname and a good state: its ability to adjust to a multitude of changing circumstances. After all these years, then, the steadiest feature of the land of steady habits remains its capacity for change.
1: Hi, I'm Chris Cummings. I hope you're having fun. 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

Hi, this is Beth with some stories from Mental Floss. Here are some famous bubbles that popped. The Ponzi Scheme. Being a scam artist is bad enough. Having a type of scam named after you is a perverse sort of immortality. Consider the case of Charles Ponzi, who showed great chutzpah even by 1920 standards, promising investors a return rate of 100% in just 90 days, Ponzi lured trusting thousands into a security and exchange company, which is no relation to the Securities and Exchange Commissions, but the supposed whiz kid merely used the new funds to pay off existing investors, a practice now known as a Ponzi scheme. The arrangement collapsed when the authorities began investigating, and after doing a stint in the slammer, the Ponz finally got a real job, working for Alitalia, the national Italian airline. Then there's the South Sea and the Mississippi bubble. Don't you just love globalization? In the early 18th century, this double bubble grew on both sides of the English Channel at the same time, probably the first example of globalization in financial markets. In England, investors snatched up shares of the South Sea Company, a firm that was supposed to monopolize trade with the Americas, while in France, money flowed into a company set up by Englishman John Law to operate in the Mississippi Valley and other French colonial areas. Share prices of the companies rose so much that it became necessary to invent a new word for those who grew rich in the bubble, millionaires. Somehow, the South Sea Company never made a profit. Claims that Louisiana had mountains of gold turned out to be little less than accurate. After share prices collapsed in 1720, France had a government crisis, and England passed the bubble law, forbidding companies to issue stock. Florida's real estate boom. President Andrew Jackson, whose face graces the $20 bill, won Florida for the United States in 1821.

Hi, I'm Linda. I'll be reading a magazine article from Good Housekeeping, May-June 2025 issue by Stephanie Dolgoff. Is it time for a mental health day? The world is chaotic, your kids are fighting over who gets the best color of M&Ms, and you hear work notifications in your dreams if you can fall asleep. A mental health day, as the term is commonly used, is simply a day to de-stress, get away from the demands on your time and psyche, and recenter yourself so you can feel better and function well both at work and in the world. The best reason to take a mental health day is to prevent burnout, says Rosanna Bakari, PhD, a psychologist who consults on workplace wellness and the author of The Healing Journey. You're the best judge of how unraveled you feel, but here are some signs that you may need a self-care day. You are exhausted or falling asleep at work. You're unusually irritable and short-tempered. You feel cynical or apathetic and have trouble concentrating. You dread work, though you generally like what you do. You're extra sad, stressed, or anxious. You are headachy or have muscle tension, stomach problems, or other physical symptoms of stress. If you do decide you need a self-care day, don't squander it. Do an activity you find relaxing. It might be staying in bed reading or taking a yoga class, and keep these things in mind, says Bakari. Spend time alone or on something that is just for you. This is what will leave you feeling truly refreshed. If you're a parent, you might think, now I can give the babysitter a day off and hang out with my toddler. But unless you find that truly and deeply relaxing, give the sitter a day off at a time when you don't desperately need one yourself. Don't undermine your health. Staying home with a bottle of wine may feel relaxing, but if you take this day and go back to work grumpy and underproducing, it won't have help, Bakari says. It's okay to play catch up a little. Sometimes we feel overwhelmed because the pace of work doesn't let us do things that keep our home life on track. It's fine to do some stuff that will make you feel better when you go back to work, but you need to get some peace for yourself, says Bakari. It's not about taking care of everyone else.

0: Hello, everyone. This is Joe with Valley Eye Radio, and I have information about services of the Secretary of the Commonwealth. The Securities Division works to protect Massachusetts investors by registering broker-dealers and investment advisors, requiring that high-risk securities be registered, investigating complaints, and taking appropriate enforcement and disciplinary actions. Telephone is 617-727-3548 or 1-800-269-5428. The website is www.sec.state.ma.us/securities and emails at securities@sec.state.ma.us.
1: My name is Karen, and I retired from a wonderful 40-year career in marketing and communications. I wanted to stay busy, and I was already familiar with the good work that Valley Eye Radio does, and I wanted to be a part of that.

0: Hi, this is Ray, and today I'll be continuing to read from the National Geographic Magazine of July 2026. Today's first article, This Isn't Outer Space Yet. This article was written by Aaron Berger. Before humans can venture to other worlds or set up colonies on the moon, there's a lot to be rehearsed. Inside the increasingly realistic and dramatically complex experience of simulated space travel. In space, death is always an inch away. An unsecured airlock, a crack in a helmet, a single loose screw. In the face of an emergency, there is no time for a mistake and even less time to panic. It's why astronauts are trained to be creatures of regimen and protocol. Even when those astronauts are participating in a simulated space mission at a massive airport hangar in Pita, Poland. One day last fall, three members of a six-person team sealed their spacesuits and exited the hatch of their cramped artificial moon base, a bunker-like habitat adjoining the 3,000-square-foot, completely fabricated lunar landscape at Lunares Research Station. The Polish scientific facility was sealed shut and pitch black, designed for this crew specifically to replicate the experience of living at the South Pole of the Moon. This particular test site is just one of many places around the globe now dedicated to modeling what astronauts may encounter within extraterrestrial environments, a format that researchers often refer to as a space analog. In this case, the crew was heading out on an extravehicular activity, or EVA, to take samples of the terrain, a mix of rocks and gravel, to replicate mineral-rich regolith. They were also taking part in an experiment of even grander scale. The Lunares crew had joined with participants from a total of 16 different space analogs running trials simultaneously at scientific sites worldwide as part of an ambitious international initiative called the World's Biggest Analog. The goal? To test not only many kinds of future space missions, but also how such operations might stay connected while happening in multiple places across the solar system. Specifically, humanity's next two destinations, the Moon and Mars. Earlier this year, NASA's Artemis program sent a team of astronauts around the Moon and farther than any crewed mission before, kicking off a new era of space exploration. In 2028, Artemis is expected to lead the first moonwalking expedition in over 50 years. Crewed missions to Mars may begin within the next decade, whether by space agencies or private space companies, which could redefine what the future of extraterrestrial habitation, scientific research, and mining off-planet resources looks like. But all of it depends on making sure that a new vanguard of astronauts will be prepared for the challenges of extended space navigation. A miscommunication or a failure to coordinate effectively is going to have not just potential to harm the crew or to have implications for research, says Marissa Scheffler, an organizational psychologist at Clemson University who has worked with NASA on its own Earthbound space trials. A failure could set back programs by quite a bit. That's where the world's biggest analog comes in. The idea originated several years ago with a UK-based physics researcher named Jas Purewal, who knew that while many national space programs run their own analogs to prepare future astronauts for some rigors and challenges of space travel, there's simply no way to test everything an astronaut might encounter. In fact, NASA refers to such experiments exclusively as analogs, not simulations, because they don't recreate all the variables of space. At the same time, she noticed that a growing universe of publicly accessible space analogs had been established, creating a shared place for space agencies, private companies, and academic researchers to safely test different scenarios ahead of an actual launch. Through closely coordinated testing, Pure reasoned her group might begin to actually address some of these research gaps. To do that, Purewall and a small team of volunteers solicited public donations and held an open call for anyone interested in becoming an Earth-based astronaut. If chosen, many analog astronauts agreed to pay a couple thousand dollars to help fund facility costs. The response was overwhelming. Around 500 people applied and underwent a thorough pre-qualification process aimed in part at gaining insights into how people think and perform under pressure, another skill that's inevitably tested in space. Case in point, an hour into the Lunaris team moonwalk, they received an alert over their helmet radios. One of the crew members monitoring their progress had registered that someone's vitals were tanking. Medical officer Domina Stamas and science officer Nicole Bolatto discovered that their third crew member, a spacesuit-clad test dummy named Emma, was lying prone on the surface. The nature of her injury was unclear, so they needed to work quickly to drag her back inside the airlock for evaluation. Stamas and Bolatto knew what to do. They drilled for this scenario. Bolatto reached into her backpack and retrieved a collapsible, lightweight gurney. Together, the astronauts tried to assemble the stretcher. By lacing together a series of cords, as precious seconds ticked away, though, they seemed to be struggling. Avcom, this is EVA-1. We have misidentified some of the loops, Stamas radioed back to base. Can you talk us through how to correctly loop this gurney? The modern era of simulated space missions started with a few small steps in the Southern California desert. In 1997, not long before the landing of the first ever successful Mars rover, Sojourner, NASA sent a crew of four, including members of the Johnson Space Center Advanced EVA team, to Death Valley to prepare for unplanned, complex missions that might one day take its astronauts across the solar system. The agency had concluded that the arid, sandy environment was a prime location to conduct speculative fieldwork. Over the past three decades, proactive space planning has experienced something of a Cambrian explosion. Today, NASA's Human Research Program is involved with about 10 analog test facilities that intersect with how we might better cope with concerns like low-gravity environments, motion sickness, and space radiation exposure. Across the globe, space agencies and private companies have also run simulations in extreme environments that range from the ocean to underground lava tubes and Antarctica. These simulations serve another essential purpose, spotting new ways to avoid potential disasters caused by tiny, cascading human errors. In 2013, for example, Italian astronaut Luca Parmitano experienced a water leak in his helmet during a spacewalk from the International Space Station, forcing him to feel his way back to the airlock with blurred vision. NASA's incident report found, among other miscommunications, that ground controllers brushed off Parmitano's mention of a sensor failure early in the spacewalk because it happened before without consequence. Ignoring a recurring potential concern is known as normalization of deviance, a thought process that, over the decades, has led to the space agency's most significant tragedies. The 1986 Challenger explosion occurred after SEALs failed in low launch temperatures, and the 2003 Columbia shuttle disintegrated during reentry after being struck by foam insulation at liftoff. In both cases, the issues had been flagged and deemed acceptable risks. The problem with space exploration is that there are always new issues to troubleshoot. There's just not enough time or missions actually occurring in space to do every study, says Brandon Vesey, a scientist in NASA's Human Research Program, who provides oversight on projects involving analogs and spaceflight. Independent analogs can help solve that. In one recent study, for instance, researchers used mobile eye-tracking technology to study changes in visual performance and related cognitive demands for astronauts dealing with prolonged time in an enclosed habitat. In another, aimed at growing our extraterrestrial workforce, researchers measured the activities of an analog crew that included one person with a below-the-knee prosthetic to determine how they performed the active duties required to operate an analog mission. When it comes to potentially catastrophic issues being overlooked, NASA's own simulations have helped explain how faulty thinking could happen in stressful environments during prolonged space travel. In an agency-funded study published in 2025, Northwestern University researchers discovered that while crews get better over time at familiar tasks like repairs, they actually become worse at creative thinking and navigating unexpected problems. Such findings have made the agency even more watchful of what's happening in private simulations as they seek to understand how, among other things, group chemistry might lead to more success during trying times. I have a lot of interest in the isolation and confinement analogs just because of the complexity of getting people into a mission mindset that's sufficient to believe that the behaviors you're seeing are similar to what you would have seen on a real mission, Vissi says. While there are some obvious drawbacks to earthbound research, like gravity for instance, and still no widely accepted formal set of guidelines to govern all test scenarios, NASA remains supportive. From our perspective, says Vissi, the more folks out there contributing to prepping for space exploration, the better. Back at Lunares, Stamos struggled with the gurney ropes. The communications team inside the base carefully walked her through the assembly process, explaining how to loop and secure a carabiner to ensure the gurney stability. Even though the crew recognized that they were trying to pull an imaginary person back to a makeshift airlock attached to a decommissioned Cold War-era hangar that had been filled with sand and rocks, the stress of the situation still felt real. Everyone was also beginning to feel the effects of natural light deprivation. Cassandra Kloss, a documentary photographer and crew member, said that as the mission wore on, some things they'd done only hours earlier felt like days before, while events from the week prior seemed like they might have just happened. Still, by working together, the crew sped up the problem-solving process enough that it might have saved a real person's life. Understanding why the initial confusion occurred is the kind of opportunity that Purewall, who has participated in emergency drills during other analogs, hoped to identify. You find sort of the holes, she says, about seeing what types of problems may arise. For Emily Apollonio, the founder of Washington, D.C.-based Interstellar Performance Labs, which spearheaded the recruitment of many participants for the world's biggest analog, such moments may ultimately help reinforce the question that she finds essential for the next wave of outer space astronauts, regardless of their individual specialties. Is this person coachable? Is one of her biggest criteria. In order to narrow down the initial pool, her team reviewed written materials from the roughly 500 applicants, selecting 200 candidates to participate in a series of group interviews. From there, about 70 people participated in 3 months of virtual and in-person team-building exercises. To determine their final selections, Apollonio's team looked specifically for crew members who could demonstrate that they were adaptable and capable of collaborative problem-solving. It's really a game of trying to figure out which groups and individuals are going to work best with each other, she said, adding that the primary thing her team looked for was people's willingness to learn and get to know others. Beyond the teamwork happening at each habitat, the world's biggest analog also tested how an interplanetary mission might work one day. The entire off-Earth network of bases coordinated with one central command of about 40 operators located at the Austrian Space Forum, a non-profit public science group headquartered in Vienna, which then relayed critical information to smaller mission control teams at each of the 16 sites. The team at the Vienna hub checked in on each habitat's scientific experiments, shared daily weather reports, collected mission logs, and connected similar analogs with each other for morale-boosting video chats. They also documented the day's tasks in exhaustive detail, just as a real universal mission control would need to stay running for 24 hours a day to keep people throughout the solar system connected. One of the most important takeaways was the immense depth of trust that had to be established to work together across six continents, said Jeannot Gomer, the Austrian Space Forum director who led the interplanetary coordination. Space exploration is a team sport, international, intercultural, interdisciplinary, sometimes even intergenerational. Altogether, humanity has spent just a collective 12 days on the surface of the moon. And down to the hour, all six Apollo lunar landing missions were intensely regimented with near constant communication with Earthbound staff. For Gromer and others at the world's biggest analog central mission support, the increased autonomy of future deep space crews presented an opportunity to allow participants to explore what would likely be a critical aspect of space exploration, the freedom to chart their own course after touchdown. The astronauts of tomorrow are going to have a lot more to do once they arrive at their destination, and especially with deep space communication delays, they may have less life support for mission control than ever before. Ambitions might involve living on planets for weeks at a time, building habitations, growing crops, and exploring very far afield. These have never been the main responsibilities of astronauts. So as the Lunaris team conducted its work from a dark moon crater and 15 other simulation crews operated from additional interstellar outposts and spacecraft, defining both autonomy and crew protocol became a key part of the collective mission. This was particularly true at the Mars Desert Research Station, or MDRS, in Utah, where a crew of four analog astronauts, including documentary photographer and National Geographic explorer Mackenzie Kale, carved their own path across the red planet. Some days, two crew members would exit their habitat, climb onto a rover, and ramble for up to 2 or 3 hours at a time over smooth, sun-drenched red hills near Capitol Reef National Park. They tested and chose their preferred spacesuits, gathered geological samples for lab analysis, and practiced emergency drills in the field. For the MDRS team, this was all strategic. Astronauts planning for extended stays on the moon or Mars will have to specialize in more roles like emergency medicine or engineering life-sustaining resources. As the number of jobs in space increases, it will be a community, Kelly says. You're going to have responsibilities, you're going to have differences, and you're going to have to be close. Those are the only people you're going to have. All of which makes team chemistry matter even more. That was put to the test one afternoon when Kelly and crew scientist Shira Basuku were in the rover for what had been planned as a standard trip documenting an unexplored region known as the Sea of Shells. Suddenly, they lost contact with their base. Unlike the Lunaris medical drill, this was not a simulated emergency. Although they'd been traveling for less than 30 minutes, the sand had deepened, and with no GPS or communications link, the way back to base wasn't readily apparent. We kind of just realized that we're out here alone, and we have to figure it out, says Masuku. That probably is one of the worst-case situations if you're out on Mars. Kale and Masuku decided they must agree completely at each successive step from there on out. They agreed to stop the rover and reset the comms equipment. No luck. With the way back unclear, their next best bet was to find high ground and try to spot North Ridge, a striated dome-like section of the desert terrain close to the base. If you see that, you know where home is, Musuku says. The pair identified an elevated ledge and slowly navigated the rover up it. At the top, just a few feet from a roughly 7-foot drop off, they spotted Northridge. Around the same time, the communications team buzzed over their radio. It had been roughly 15 minutes since their last check-in, and they were pretty panicked, according to Musuku. After discussing the plan and their route within the comms team, Musuku made what she estimated was a 16-point turn on a narrow ledge, with Calais acting as her spotter, and followed their tire marks back to where they'd lost the main road. Once safely back at base, the expedition crew and mission control team debriefed. One immediate lesson was that they needed to establish a more concrete protocol for how to dispatch a search party. Another might be that Apollonio's effort to prioritize teamwork had once again proved out. One day in a not-too-distant future, humanity may build a real moon base that serves as an off-planet analog for Mars, allowing us to understand the granular details of deep space living while being only a few days' journey back to Earth should something go wrong. But whether the future simulations on Earth or beyond are run by NASA-based specialists or private groups, we will undoubtedly carry our human quirks with us wherever we venture. For their final night in outer space, the MDRS crew cooked one of their last dehydrated meals together. Meanwhile, at Lunares, the team found ways to stay upbeat, hosting karaoke nights and concocting a set of long-running jokes about Lunar Barbie based on the popularity of the recent Barbie movie. On their last day, they stood in the fuchsia glow of the biolab's plant lights and counted down from 10 before opening the door and letting out whoops as they emerged into the daylight. The small details might sound trivial, but each communal action keeps spirits high as the crew embrace their new reality. One evening, back at the Mars base, Callie found herself looking out at the night sky, imagining a time when someone like her could be stationed among the stars. It almost felt like one of those little dots on the horizon I was looking at was Earth, she said. There could be any one of a million little pale blue dots I was looking at, but one of them was our whole lives. Simulation or not, the future felt inspiring. The next article, written by Jacqueline Detweiler George, Can These Tiny Insects Stop the Next Wildlife Pandemic? The lowly blowfly is known for feasting on feces and corpses. In Tennessee, one intrepid researcher hopes to use them as a biological warning system for disease. In a panoramic Appalachian meadow and Great Smoky Mountain National Park, a pair of scientists hover over a nebula of little black flies. Unlike visitors in town for the early fall elk rut, Charity Owings, a University of Tennessee assistant professor and National Geographic explorer, and her graduate student, Michaela Voss, aren't particularly interested in catching a glimpse of the park's charismatic megafauna. Instead, they've set up a small plastic canister stuffed with putrid chicken livers, fumes wafting off them like vapors from a cartoon pie. The flies love it. Voss slaps a net over the entomological melee, surprising the insects into flight, and before they can escape, she whips her haul in a figure-eight pattern to force them into the net's bottom. It's an impressive move. Balletic, even. Who taught you to do that, Owings quips. You did. Owings and Voss study blowflies, a family of insects that gorge and lay their eggs on decaying animal flesh and feces. True crime fans will be familiar with the power of these flies as tools of science. Forensic entomologists log cycles of blowfly egg laying and maggot maturation in a corpse to reveal how much time has passed since a person died. but Owens and her team are using the insects to solve other types of mysteries, such as, in the case of today's experiment, whether a tapeworm parasite is spreading through the Great Smoky's elk population. Blowflies carry in their stomach clues about the world around them, including DNA from the animals they touch or chemicals those animals have encountered. Owens and her team are using revolutionary methods she co-developed in graduate school to test the fly's stomach contents for DNA from bacteria, viruses, and parasites. Our whole goal is to try and make surveillance of pathogens really quick and easy, Owens says. Instead of spending time and money trying to locate sick animals and test them, the team can gather nearby flies and analyze them in the field. That's a game changer, she says. Some biologists think that the elk brought down from Canada during a species reintroduction effort, which has since created a local reservoir for the tapeworm. The worry is that the parasite, which can form large cysts in the heart, lungs, and liver, could spread to carriers like coyotes and domestic dogs, and eventually humans. A few hours later, at a motel in North Carolina's rural Maggie Valley, Voss carries the desk from her room over to Owens to construct a makeshift laboratory next to the TV. The scientists cut off the flies' abdomens with scissors and a pair of pointed tweezers, smash them with a few drops of DNA extraction liquid, and place them into a white and orange laptop-sized console called a bento lab before heading out to grab some pizza. The bento lab is a portable DNA analysis machine created by a pair of students at University College London to bring the kind of hard science normally performed in labs out into the field. When Owens read about the device in a paper by a team of scientists who were using it to analyze seawater on a boat, she knew it would be perfect for analyzing fly guts. While Owens and Voss are gone, the mental lab runs the abdomens through cycles of PCR, polymerase chain reactions, amplifying the DNA pattern until it can be seen as an obvious line on a gel electrophoresis screening tool. It's simple work if you're a researcher. The long-term goal is to make the on-location analysis even easier by creating something akin to a COVID or pregnancy test that an ecologist or a park ranger without any scientific training could use. The road to such a test could be a long one. Simpler testing tools would require the help of chemists and product designers, not to mention funding. In the morning, preliminary results have come back positive. After running more tests for confirmation, Owens and her team will alert the Tennessee Wildlife Resources Agency and work jointly on a plan to mitigate the parasite spread. They can inform public health officials, local veterinarians, and the public of the risk, but it's not feasible to treat infected elk. The next day, Owens and Voss head over to collect more flies near the park's Okanalufti Visitor Center and meet up with their colleague, Richard Gerhold, a veterinary parasitologist who has helped Owens come up with new applications for her research. "We are only limited by funding and our imagination," he says, "of flies' potential as an ecological tool. Already, Owens and her colleagues have used data from blowflies to track chemicals commonly used in chemical weapons materials, an undertaking supported by the Defense Advanced Research Projects Agency that could eventually be used in conflict zones." Owens can rattle off a list of other possible uses that range from locating missing hikers through their DNA to identifying new animal species. "There's always a new question," she says. Inevitably, the response is, "Well, let's test it." Once again, this is Ray. I hope that you've enjoyed today's readings from the National Geographic Magazine, and I hope to be with you again at this time next week. In the meantime, I want to wish each and every one of you a safe and healthy week. So long.
1: Hello, This is Don D with Valley Eye Radio, and I'll be reading a National Geographic article written by Aaron Zaleski, published July 10th, 2026. Did a female serial poisoner kill hundreds of men in Renaissance Italy? For centuries, Giulia Toffana was remembered as a notorious serial poisoner who helped wives murder their husbands. Newly examined historical records tell a far more complicated story. For some men in 17th century Italy, death arrived stealthily. What would begin as a vague sense of malaise would steadily worsen over the course of days or weeks. Stomach pains, vomiting, fever, and extreme thirst were common symptoms of the mystery illness that doctors struggled to explain. What was certain, however, was that it was always fatal. According to legend, the culprit was a poison so subtle it left no trace. Tasteless, colorless, and nearly impossible to detect, its name was Acqua Tofana. Believed to have been named after the recipe's creator, Giulia Tofana, Acqua Tofana was said to have been manufactured and distributed by a clandestine female crime syndicate operating in Palermo, Sicily, and Rome. Hidden in cosmetic jars and perfume bottles, the deadly liquid was allegedly sold to wives who used it to kill hundreds of unsuspecting husbands. I'm sorry, this just sounds like a, well, I don't know, some kind of weird movie. Tofana helmed the group until, depending on the version of the story, she either retired to a convent or was captured and executed. The myth surrounding the poison and its maker has endured for hundreds of years, and even today, Tofana and her eponymous elixir are the subject of blogs, historical fiction, and internet memes. It's easy to see why. An undetectable poison, homicidal housewives, and a female serial killer make for a tantalizing tale. I think that's pretty close to what I just said. Quote, from the very start, the story of the Acqua captured the imagination, spawning a wealth of narratives that have accumulated and survived across the centuries. Simona Feci, a legal history professor at the Università di Napoli L'Orientale, remarks in her book, L'Acqua di Giulia. However, the true story is a bit more nuanced. Untangling it requires moving beyond the myth into court records, execution lists, and fragments of the lives of ordinary women who left few traces behind. Who was Giulia Tofana? Much of the truth behind the legend has, until recently, been locked away in Rome's state archives, including a transcript from the investigation into five women accused of running a poison network in Rome in the mid-1600s, and their subsequent conviction and execution. However, according to historians who have studied these documents, Giulia Tofana isn't among the condemned. In an interview, Feci confirmed what some historians had long suspected. The law never caught up with Giulia Tofana, who was actually named Giulia Mangiardi. According to her death certificate, she died in Rome in 1651 at the age of 70, from what Feci and other historians presume was natural causes. So why the name Tofana? Some historians believe that the moniker can be traced to an infamous poisoner named Tofania d'Adamo, also known as La Tofania, who had been active in Palermo before being convicted and executed for poisoning her husband. Several published claims have reported that Mangiardi was D'Adamo's daughter, but contemporary historians, including Feci, argue that there is no evidence that the women were related. Even so, Giulia Mangiardi is more commonly known as Giulia Tofana. Another misconception is that Mangiardi functioned solely as a professional poisoner for hire. Born in what was then called Coriglione, Sicily, she earned her living as a wise woman, healer, and marriage broker. She offered fortune-telling, homemade cosmetics, skin creams, and love potions, and arranged marriages and property transactions for clients who included members of Rome's aristocracy. While historians believe she inherited the recipe for aqua tofana and occasionally sold it, the poison was only one part of a much broader business, Rome's underground network. According to historian Mike Dash, Mangiardi and the women who followed in her footsteps were part of a criminal magical underworld active in Italy during the 17th century. Members of this loose underground economy ranged from apothecaries to astrologers to, as Dash puts it, quote, dubious clerics who freelanced as black magicians, end quote. Quote, they probably didn't start out as poisoners at all, says Dash. Quote, they were people who offered various services to women who wanted to know the future, deal with small issues in their lives, and so on. Murder is the very far end of that range of services, end quote. Although she was able to operate under the radar of the authorities, Mangiardi's activities occasionally raised suspicions. In his book, The Black Widows of the Eternal City, Craig Munson reports that Mangiardi had developed a reputation for practicing witchcraft, since marriage brokers were often believed to harness the dark arts in order to form successful unions. Her abrupt move from Palermo to Rome with her second husband and stepdaughters from her previous marriage in 1624, following the suspicious death of a man whose maid claimed Mangiardi may have been involved in, only fueled those rumors. Despite the whispers surrounding her, Mangiardi's business endured. Among those who learned her trade was her stepdaughter, Geronima Spana, who would eventually inherit both her clientele and, historians believe, the poison trade. Working with two other women, including Giovanna de Grandis, and relying on a renegade priest to obtain arsenic, Spana oversaw a network that brewed aqua tofana, sold it through two trusted intermediaries, and quietly distributed it across Rome. Several members of Spana's network appear to have known one another through Mangiardi's work as a marriage broker or through Rome's underground folk magic circles. However, historians cannot reconstruct every relationship. Mangiardi had once acted as a marriage broker for De Grandis, and Spana had reportedly befriended another member during a by-chance meeting. Several of the women were widows, and all of them struggled financially. Spana herself had a fairly prosperous childhood before her stepfather squandered the family's fortune. By adulthood, however, her business activities allowed her to maintain a comfortable townhouse with a large garden near the banks of the Tiber, and to retain a housemaid who had served the family since Spana's childhood. Just as Mangiardi, Spana, and their associates weren't primarily poisoners, the majority of clients who approached them for a flask or so of their deadly potion weren't leading lives of crime. They were the wives of butchers, linen sellers, and dyers, quote, very normal, ordinary women, according to Fecci. Some of these would-be widows had been married off as teenagers to much older men who squandered their dowries. Others were subjected to ongoing physical abuse and threats. And some just wanted out. In highly patriarchal 17th century Italy, marriages were arranged and divorce was practically non-existent. On the rare occasion that an annulment was granted, the woman in question faced ostracization and scorn. For a Renaissance-era woman with no legal or economic recourse, poison functioned as a last-resort solution to stifling and, at times, dangerous domestic situations. The chemistry of aqua tofana. Although the exact recipe has never been recovered, historians agree that aqua tofana was primarily an arsenic poison, Contemporary accounts suggest it was sold under several names, including Acqua della Tofmina and Acqueta di Napoli. Some historians report that lead was added to the brew, which was boiled before being bottled and sold in liquid form. Others have speculated that the mixture included antimony and belladonna. Acute arsenic poisoning can cause death within 24 hours of ingestion, and Spana and her gang must have known this. To avert suspicion, they instructed would-be widows to dispense the poison gradually over a 1 or 2 week period. Some women would even stop administering the lethal elixir for a day or so, long enough for a husband's condition to slightly improve, before continuing to add several drops to his evening wine or soup. The wife in question would also seek help from multiple doctors, who were as baffled as she appeared to be about the cause of her spouse's mysterious malady. One enduring legend claims Acqua Tofana was sold as cosmetics, and this is partially true. Cosmetics jars were typically used as an ingenious way to keep the toxic liquid hidden in plain sight. The poison was also reportedly stored in small bottles labeled Manna of St. Nicholas. Ironically, the latter normally contained holy water from the crypt of St. Nicholas of Bari that was believed to have curative properties. Eventually, secrecy gave way to suspicion, and the authorities eventually did catch on. What began as whispered rumors in the alleys of Rome ended in a sting orchestrated by the city's lieutenant governor that caught De Grandis in the act of offering to procure poison for a bogus client. De Grandis was hauled off to prison, interrogated under torture, and confessed. A short time later, three other members of Spana's gang were rounded up. Like De Grandis, they also confessed. Geronima Spana, however, denied involvement until the end. Even after her longtime housemaid testified against her, she never cracked. Nevertheless, Spana, De Grandis, and three other members of her network were found guilty of brewing, distributing, and trafficking in poison, and were hanged in Rome's Campo dei Fiori in July of 1659 before massive crowds. No one knows for certain exactly how many men were victims of the Acqueta. Historians have dismissed claims that the network of poisoners took out hundreds of men as exaggerated, and Dash notes that some deaths attributed to poison may instead have resulted from the many diseases circulating in 17th century Rome, including the plague epidemic that overlapped with the network's activities. The making of a folk heroine. As for the women who were accused of using the poison on the men in their lives, only one faced the gallows. Two were granted papal immunity in exchange for their testimonies, and the others were banished from the city.

0: This broadcast service is provided by Valley iRadio. The material being read is the copyright property of the publications being read. Access to this program is solely for persons who cannot read the original printed version due to a visual impairment or other disability. 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
1: UK-based National Center for Domestic Violence. Hint, the post suggests that she was the latter. Last year, the State Archives of Rome presented a play in its Renaissance-era Sala Alessandrina that described the Acqua Tofana as, quote, a story of crime, love, female solidarity, and deception, end quote. The summary has the whiff of a romantic fable that belies the desperation, whether financial or marital, behind the criminal actions of the poison makers and the women who purchased their potions. Well, I found that almost ridiculously hysterically funny, but kind of cool. Just very interesting. Okay, so anyway, this is Dondi with Valley iRadio, and I'll say so long for now. I'm off to look for some poison. No, I'm just kidding. Enjoy the rest of your day, and I'll be back with you again soon. Bye-bye.
2: Oh, my name is Ethan Gagnon. This article comes from the National Geographic. Can exercise offset the risk of drinking alcohol? Research tracking thousands of adults found that staying fit lowered mortality and liver disease risk among drinkers, though rising alcohol use still took a toll. By Hannah Singleton, published on February 27, 2026. Over the past year, public health messaging about alcohol has shifted sharply. For decades, many people clung to the idea that a nightly glass of red wine might protect the heart. Now, both the World Health Organization and the U.S. Surgeon General have taken firm stances. No amount of alcohol is risk-free. Yet, alcohol remains deeply embedded in how we celebrate, socialize, and relax. Despite the risk, many people still feel that it is worth drinking at least occasionally. The recent guidelines clearly say that if you avoid alcohol 100%, that would be the best for you, says Javen Nauman, a professor at the Institute of Public Health at the United Arab Emirates University. But we know that human levels, I don't think that will ever happen. That really has promoted a new question among researchers. Can exercise buffer some of alcohol's long-term risks? Emerging evidence suggests a cautious yes. Exercise appears to offer some protection, but of course, it doesn't erase the risks. Here's what you need to know. What does the research show? Large longitudinal studies are beginning to clarify how fitness and alcohol interact over time. The most recent evidence comes from a 2025 study in sports medicine that followed more than 24,000 adults over 16 years and classified them as fit or unfit based on age, physical activity, resting heart rate, and waist circumference. Researchers found that people who increased their alcohol intake and remained unfit among the lowest 20% of participants had a 44% higher risk of death than those who stayed fit and abstinent. For participants who stayed fit, changes in alcohol intake didn't increase mortality risk, except among those who began drinking during

0: and unfit abstainers. It appears that a fit person who drinks moderately is more likely to live longer compared to an inactive non-drinker, says Naumann. Other alcohol researchers say the finding is striking, but biologically plausible. In some of the analysis from the study, it looks like fitness was even more important than alcohol intake. And I say that's entirely plausible, says Timothy Naumann, physician, alcohol epidemiologist, and doctor of the University of Victoria's Canadian Institute for Substance Abuse Research. A 2017 study in the British Journal of Sports Medicine supports this theory, finding that physical activity within recommended guidelines of 150 minutes of moderate or 75 minutes of vigorous exercise attenuated the association of alcohol intake and mortality risk. Similar results show up in liver-related research, too. Another 2026 study in the Journal of Hepatology found that people who met weekly physical activity guidelines had lower liver mortality risk, even among heavy drinkers and binge drinkers. The benefits were more significant in women than in men. A 2024 study in alcohol and alcoholism examined high-risk drinkers for over 10 years and found that those who exercised at least 2.5 hours per week had reduced rates of alcohol-associated liver disease. Still, none of these findings suggests that exercise neutralizes alcohol's harm, says Naumann. I wanted to find that it won't matter how much people drink, as long as they're fit, they'd be fine. Well, that is not the case, he says. Alcohol drinking is, of course, bad for your health. In the study, anyone, fit or unfit, who increased alcohol use over the years had an increased risk of death. Why is exercise so powerful? Well, it is not surprising that exercise protects against some alcohol risk, as this effect shows up across nearly every disease category, says Peter Kokkinas, director of the Centers for Exercise and Aging at Rutgers University. It reduces the risk of diabetes, of developing hypertension, kidney failure, Alzheimer's, all kinds of cancer, all kinds of major chronic diseases that afflict the human body. He says the reason exercise has such a protective effect is that it makes the body more resilient. Once the muscles are under demand, all other systems have to follow to meet that demand, says Kokkinas. That's why, when you're not doing anything, the heart weakens. Every system weakens. For example, Kokkinas points to the arteries. Regular exercise causes them to expand, while regular drinking can result in plaque buildup. Let's say that you and I have the same volume of plaque in our arteries. However, your artery is double the diameter of mine, he says. So, if my plaque blocks 50% of the diameter of the arteries, yours only blocks 25%. That extra margin can be what prevents a stroke or heart attack. The liver also gets hit hard by alcohol, but responds well to exercise. The liver loves exercise, says Elliot Tapper, academic chief of hepatology at the University of Michigan Health, who focuses on improving quality of life and reducing symptoms in patients with liver damage. Alcohol encourages the liver to retain fat, which becomes inflamed, he says, but resistance training improves insulin sensitivity and helps clear fat from the liver. Pound for pound, even people who don't lose weight, people who start exercising can have better-looking livers under the microscope, he says. There's also a possible feedback loop. Regular exercise may reduce alcohol's intake over time, possibly by improving mood, reducing stress, or shifting social habits. While research results are less definitive, Naaman and Tapper have both seen it anecdotally. What the studies can't tell us. As compelling as the findings are, they come with important caveats. In the 2025 study, cardiorespiratory fitness wasn't assessed with physical activity testing or performance measurements. Instead, the studies used a validated non-exercise prediction model based on age, waist circumference, resting heart rate, and self-reported physical activity. That approach is widely used in large population studies, but it's still an estimate, not a direct measurement. There's also the issue of what fitness represents. Fitness is also a potent marker of just whether or not one is healthy, writ large, because people, for example, if they have a lot of underlying medical conditions, it's hard to be fit, says Naaman. Basically, it's difficult to separate the benefits of exercise from the benefits of simply being healthier overall. If we wanted to sort of trivialize the findings, we could say somebody who is extremely unhealthy is more likely to die than somebody who's healthy, he says. Broader structural symptoms are also at play. On average, the ill effects of alcohol are worse for people than lower socioeconomic status, lower income, lower educational attainment, and poor nutrition, says Tapper. The exercise might be doing something, but it's more likely a sign of a variety of other things that it comes along with, the luxury of being able to add more exercise into one's day-to-day activities. Even in large studies, the heaviest drinkers are often underrepresented, says Naaman. In the 2025 study, anyone drinking more than the recommended weekly limit, defined as 10 or more drinks per week for men and 5 for women, was grouped into a single category. That means someone having 11 drinks a week was lumped in with someone drinking 30. The protective benefits might not extend to patterns of alcohol abuse or binge drinking. This is important because when it comes to liver damage, exercise alone isn't enough. Binge drinking will chew through a liver in a few years. Once you've developed liver damage or you have true liver disease, I'm not sure that diet or exercise is going to be able to reverse that without significantly cutting back on the amount of alcohol, Tapper says. That being said, if you do cut back on the amount of alcohol, it is never too late to stop. A liver that's so sick can actually become healthy. Sustaining that probably requires changes in lifestyle. So, if you do work out, how much do your bad habits matter? The research points to a clear hierarchy. Reducing alcohol lowers risk. Improving fitness lowers risk. Doing both offers the greatest protection. But exercise has limits. For people drinking at higher levels, including those with alcohol use disorder, or frequent binge patterns, reducing alcohol intake may be a necessary first step before physical activity can meaningfully shift risk. The curse of alcohol is that we see so many people sick from it, says Tapper. But the flip side is that when you stop drinking, there is a very good chance that so much of your life is going to get better. Thanks for listening. I'm Ethan Gagnon.
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1: Good afternoon, and welcome to Valley Eye Radio's Health News from the New York Times, your weekly roundup of stories, scientific discoveries, expert insights, and must-know updates from the worlds of medicine and wellness. Today is Wednesday, July 8th, 2026. In this edition, we'll be covering wearables and the quality of data they provide your doctor, the impact of podcasts on the provider-patient experience, weight loss drugs and longevity, a CDC warning regarding stomach illnesses nationwide, and why you might be eating less as you age. I'm Paul, your host and narrator. We begin our program with Samara Bajaj's June 24th article, "The Wearable Data Your Doctor Actually Wants." Wearables can offer rough information about a person's health, experts say, but only some metrics are medically useful. Health Secretary Robert F. Kennedy Jr. has called wearable devices, like smart watches or smart rings, a way for people to take control over their own health and a key to the Make America Healthy Again agenda. These devices, often called wearables, can provide a feed of useful data, including your step count, heart rate, sleep quality, and calories burned. In the last few years, surveys have found that about 40% of Americans were using some type of wearable, and that ownership was higher among younger, healthier, and more fitness-minded consumers. But many doctors are more skeptical, saying that only some of the metrics wearables provide are clinically useful, and they are still sorting out which ones and in what context. The devices can help doctors remotely monitor patients and detect early signs of disease. But for now, many wearables fall short of medical standards, and there is little data to prove that using them improves health outcomes. Still, some patients, searching for answers, arrive at their doctor's offices with screenshots of their wearable data or questions about confusing readings. And some companies that sell wearables are starting to allow users to consult with clinicians through their apps. Which wearable metrics matter to doctors? Certain wearables, like continuous glucose monitors, tend to be prescribed by doctors and are held to medical-grade standards. But with wearables you can buy online, doctors tend to focus on only a few metrics that are medically meaningful or revealing. For example, some wearable devices can flag atrial fibrillation, a potentially dangerous heart rhythm abnormality. In one Apple Watch study, researchers checked irregular pulse notifications against simultaneous readings from a medical-grade electrocardiogram patch and found that the watch alerts corresponded to atrial fibrillation 84% of the time. Other measures, like step counts, can show doctors how active or sedentary you are,